0: more human rights abuses, and not doing anything about the out-of-control costs of gas, of groceries, of childcare, of healthcare. What is happening?
1: You know, their focus is not on families. It never has been. We have seen over and over a priority given to the wealthy and the well-connected while families struggle. And you talk about legislation that is being considered right now. Republicans want to spend over $70 billion funding ICE and parts of the Department of Homeland Security with no reforms. And as part of that bill, too, they want to give $1 billion for this ballroom that's a vanity project of Donald Trump, doesn't save costs for anyone, something that he said was going to be paid by private dollars. And now all of a sudden, they want to give him $1 billion to do that. I think that's about as clear as it can be that they don't have the priorities. They're not focused on lowering costs for families. In fact, their policies have only raised costs for families on food, groceries, you know, housing, childcare, gas prices, everything going up. And so people, their budgets kind of are their priorities. The fact that this is their focus shows you where their priorities are.
0: Yeah, the priorities are in ballrooms, not emergency rooms. A lot of people don't realize that over the past year, there have been tremendous cuts to our healthcare that actually are going to have the most extreme cuts come into play in 2027 and then roll out over the next decade. And I'm wondering if you can sort of share with our audience, what are those cuts, which I think need to be reversed? And I know you do too. So knowing what the cuts are so we can reverse them is so important.
1: Well, you know, they started with their big ugly bill, slashing Medicaid, kicking, you know, millions of people off of healthcare, then cutting the tax credits that help people who got their healthcare plans off of the exchanges across the country. So they've driven up premium prices for everyone. More and more uncompensated care, people who can't afford to have coverage anymore. That's on top of tariffs that have raised prices on everyday goods, have raised prices of food for folks across the country, slashing programs like SNAP that provided important nutrition assistance. All of these are things that have made life harder for families. And to what point? For tax breaks for the wealthiest and the well-connected, that was their goal. And we need, and I think people across the country want folks who are going to stand up for them and put them first. And we know when we help uplift our communities, uplift moms and families, everyone does better. So that should be our priority.
0: Yeah. And one of the things that has been really, really, really important to note is that Democrats do not share the same policy priorities as Republicans. Sometimes people think, oh, everybody in Congress is for this mayhem that's happening. That is not true at all. And in fact, Democrats have led on opening avenues for families to be able to go to work, to be able to raise kids who can thrive, to be able to contribute to their communities, including through something that you are a primary architect of, which we love at Moms Rising, Standing Ovation, which is the child tax credit. And I'm wondering if you could share a little bit about the child tax credit and how Republicans have been rolling it back.
1: Absolutely. So, during COVID, we passed legislation to expand the child tax credit in two very important ways, to make sure that it was advanceable and refundable. Big words that basically mean that we were getting people checks monthly, and that if you didn't have a big tax burden, if you didn't make enough money to have a tax burden, we still made sure you got the full credit. And so those checks were going out to families, helping them pay for things like food, like housing, like childcare, formula, diapers, all of these important needs that families have that moms absolutely understand. And we cut childhood poverty across the country almost in half. And then that program expired. We tried to make it permanent because we know when we make investments in our kids and in families, they grow up healthier, they have better outcomes, our communities do better, and we save money. And so I think across the board, Republicans over and over again keep wanting, saying they're going to cut things because it, quote unquote, saves us money. But they cut things that actually lift people up and help us do better and that actually give us a great return on our investment. And the child tax credit, making sure that kids are getting off to a great start and that families are doing well, that's one of the best investments we can make. And it lifts up everyone in our community. So we need to keep pushing. I'm still pushing, want to see that permanent, want to make sure that people are able to help their kids and their families get off to a great start. And there's data, tons of data at how successful this program is. So we're going to keep pushing because that's where we need to make, that's what our priority needs to be, not a ballroom that no one is interested in.
0: I 150,000% agree with you. And I'm glad you brought up the return on investment or ROI because hello, we have a situation with Republican leadership that my grandma would call penny wise and pound foolish, meaning they're making cuts now that actually cost us way more in cuts later down the line. And for example, childcare. Analysis shows that for every $1 into childcare, we get back $7 to $20, depending on what's happening in that child's family. So again, that's $1 in, $7 to $20 back out. Similarly, SNAP, $1 in, Republican estimates are $1.73 back. Similarly, healthcare. Hello, we are hearing from moms across the country that they are not going to needed doctor appointments that because they're trying to pay the rent. Now, that does nobody good because that means that healthcare problems are compounded over time. People end up more likely to miss work, more likely to have more costly healthcare experiences, and that also impacts us all. What do you think it's going to take to get through to Republican leaders and say, hello, your math is not mathing, and in fact, it's pushing the families of America underwater in their own checkbooks?
1: Well, I think that's what you and so many moms across the country are doing, which is speaking up and sharing your stories, because you know they can talk about how it's saving, but we all know that that's not what's happening on the ground. We know the impact that cuts have had to programs that help support our communities. So instead of talking about it as a number, talk about what it means on the ground in your community. Talk about what it means for your friends, for your neighbors, for you. Those stories have been incredibly powerful in making the case why we need to make sure we're making investments in places that make a huge difference and give us a great ROI, to your point. But also kind of highlight the fact that when we cut these programs that are making a difference, that they actually do damage. It's not about savings. It's actually hurting folks and making it harder for everyone. Cutting healthcare, when people don't have access to healthcare, people don't do as well. They're sicker. Our whole healthcare system suffers. That's not improving anything for anyone. Your stories make a huge difference. And just thank you for folks for sharing your stories with members of Congress all across the country.
0: And thank you for raising that, because a lot of times we hear from our members, oh, I don't know if it makes a difference if I share my story. I don't know if it makes a difference if I make a phone call. I don't know if it makes a difference if I sign an open letter to Congress. And what I'm hearing you say is it makes a difference. So I'll just say, does it make a difference when people reach out to their member of Congress?
1: Absolutely. Our first part of our title is representative. And as representative, we need to hear from our constituents what's happening, how policies have impacted you. So absolutely reach out, share your stories with your representatives, because fundamentally, that's what really tells and should be telling folks across the country what our priorities need to be.
0: I mean, I love that idea too. I'm ready for more elected leaders who are exactly like you. I feel like the luckiest constituent in America because I have one of the good ones. What brings you hope? What keeps you going? Because a lot of people are like, oh my gosh, these headlines, disastrous. I'm going to be cynical and give up. But you're not giving up. Thank you so much. What's keeping you going and giving you hope?
1: What keeps me going is are the voices of people across the country. I think people across the country see the damage that has been done by policies from this administration, by the lack of Republicans in Congress to stand up for the people that they represent and act as an independent branch of government, not just a rubber stamp. And people are standing up. They're standing up when they vote across the country at all levels of government, when they share their stories and actually challenge the policies that have been put in place, challenge this idea that, you know, cutting nutrition assistance is saving money as opposed to hurting our communities. That's what gives, because I think the American people across the country agree with what we're talking about. And I think that's what brings about the change and the change in priorities. And I feel that's happening in every corner of the country.
0: And you've worked on a lot of bills that have successfully moved forward over your career. Thank you, thank you, thank you, on behalf of all the moms and families in America. And I know the child tax credit is a huge, huge win. What are some of the other wins that you think about that fire you up to keep going?
1: Well, I think making sure that we have policies like tax policy that actually is fair, that isn't about favoring the wealthy and well-connected, but we are focusing our efforts on working families. Making sure, and I know you all have talked about this a lot too, we talk about kind of the care economy, what families are going through from having young children all the way through to making sure our seniors have a healthy and retirement, and are financially in a position to be strong throughout retirement, making sure we're addressing those programs and the need for services, making sure that we're making investments in our workforce across the board. You know, we talk about, you know, caregivers, making sure that caregivers are able to get by and are valued. I think we all value them. And I think all the folks that you work with, all the moms, have been really clear about the importance of that. And there's policies we can do to help, making sure we have childcare across the country that's affordable and accessible near your, you know, near where you live, not you know, hour drive out of the way. All of these things are critically important. And those are places where Congress has a role and a say, but frankly, we have a say at all levels of government. And so it's the collective work that we do together that's going to make a difference.
0: Yes, you all, you heard it directly. Get involved at city, county, state, and federal level. Don't give up. There's hope on the horizon. There are superhero leaders like U.S. Representative Susan Del Bene who are fighting for us every single day in our nation's capital. Thank you so much for being on. Thank you.
1: Thank you. And everyone stay involved.
0: We're going to take a quick break, but stick around. We'll be right back with our next guest from First Focus on Children, talking about the policies that allow children to thrive. We'll be back in a quick moment. We're going to fight for
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0: Breaking Through with me, Kristen Rau Finkbeiner, powered by Moms Rising. We have Chad Bolt, who is with the First Focus on Children. Welcome, Chad.
8: Happy to be here. Thanks for having me.
0: I'm really excited you're here, but the topic is really, really, really depressing. It's about the SNAP crisis. You recently wrote about it. The SNAP crisis, the Farm Bill, DHS funding threatening millions of children. When you're writing about the impact of the Farm Bill and DHS funding and the impact on children's access to SNAP benefits, can you tell us a little bit about the background of these policy changes and why millions of children are at risk of being harmed by them?
8: Sure. And I look forward to the day where I might come on, Kristen, with maybe some good news on child nutrition.
0: Same.
8: Those days are maybe not as far in the future as we might think. So here's what's happening with the Farm Bill and everything else. And as you know, SNAP, it's the nation's largest anti-hunger program, serves 42 million people, including 16 million kids. And it came under attack last summer when Congress passed H.R. 1, the so-called One Big Beautiful Bill. That bill, which, as you know, was passed to provide another round of enormous tax cuts to billionaires, paid for in part by cutting $187 billion from SNAP. What that set up was a huge cost shift from the federal government down to states that starts going into effect later this year. So for the first time in the nation's history, in the history of the program, states will have to absorb some of the cost of both administering the SNAP program, but also the benefit cost of SNAP. And no states are in a position to do this, in a fiscal position to do this. That's why the Republican and Democratic governors of all 50 states have come together to ask Congress to delay this cost shift. And I mean, you don't see that kind of agreement out of all 50 governors on hardly anything. And earlier this year, they came together and said, we can't take this on. You need to address this. And that's because when they're hit with this cost shift, they're going to be faced with impossible choices. They're going to have to, you know, they're going to have to reduce SNAP participation in their states. And that means fewer kids are going to get the nutrition assistance that they need.
0: That is devastating. Absolutely devastating. And there's a lot of myths about SNAP. I mean, so many myths about SNAP. And for listeners and audience, SNAP is also food stamps. What are some of the biggest myths out there that we need to bust? We need to be myth busters.
8: Well, I think the thing that that probably the biggest one is the idea that I don't know, folks are just sort of like living large on SNAP, or that they're just sort of cruising. SNAP provides $6 a day per person to eat. That is not a lot of money, and I would challenge anyone to eat on $6 a day. It's a very, very difficult way to live, especially when you're trying to budget for a whole family, you know, multiple kids for the whole month. It really, really does not go very far. And that's why when states are going to be forced with the choice to either reduce SNAP eligibility or make SNAP benefits less supportive for the families who rely on it, families are really going to get hit with this. That's why it was so important when the House moved a farm bill last month. Historically, the farm bill is where SNAP policy is addressed by Congress. We were really hoping that the farm bill is the so-called legislative vehicle where Congress could have addressed this huge imminent problem and at least delayed it. But the House, instead of addressing it, decided to continue ignoring it. They passed a farm bill that doesn't do anything to address the problem. And so with that bill now moving over to the Senate, we really need any farm legislation in the Senate, whether it is the House-passed farm bill or any other farm relief package that moves. We need it to address this imminent problem.
0: Yeah. And the other myth that I hear is that SNAP costs us money. It's so not true. Even Republican analysis find that for every $1 in, our economy gets $1.73 back because of SNAP. Because what it means is that people are immediately using those funds into our economy, making those grocery buys, which then help the grocery store workers and help the truck drivers or the transportation folks that move the food and help the farmers, and all the way through the whole chain of farm to table gets lifted. And I wondered if you could talk a little bit about the myth around SNAP not helping our economy, because it very much does help our economy.
8: Absolutely. I mean, it goes straight back into, you know, local communities, and it responds exactly how economists think it should to economic downturns. It provides, you know, the assistance that families need when they're otherwise having trouble making ends meet. And SNAP is not just, especially for kids, it's not just a nutrition assistance program. Of course, it is about their nutrition, but it also has enormous health benefits long term. It improves their educational outcomes, and it supports their overall well-being at home because it provides a more stable home life for them. But just in terms of their, I want to say something about their school life. SNAP also provides automatic eligibility for free school meals at school. And if they lose their SNAP eligibility, they also lose that automatic eligibility, which puts them back in the position of, having to try to either apply for free school meals or having to pay for free school meals, which leaves them vulnerable to getting bullied. You know, there's a lot of stigma around, having, being on reduced lunch or free school lunches. It's way easier when the eligibility is automatic. And a lot of schools that are in lower income communities benefit from what's known as CEP, the community eligibility provision, which says that if a certain percentage of kids in the school are eligible for free school meals, we'll just make it automatic. All kids in the school will get free meals. That makes it just a whole lot more streamlined, a whole lot easier on everybody. But that is also at risk because of these changes that are going into effect later this year on SNAP.
0: And one of the things about that type of SNAP distribution is that it saves administrative costs. It saves the time of parents. Parents, most of them are in the labor force, like 3/4 of moms are in the labor force. So people often don't have time to go apply, reapply to get access to opportunities for kids to thrive. So it saves a lot of money both from the parents and from the administrators of the program to have ability to have SNAP coverage be allocated in that way.
8: No, you're exactly right. Yeah. Also, I'll say one more thing about MIS and work requirements. You heard a lot of narrative around work requirements last summer when HR 1 passed. SNAP already carried really, really strict work requirements. And so when you heard proponents of HR 1 talk about it, you would think that the people that they were like putting back to work because of these new work requirements was like, I don't know, like a 35-year-old like dude bros playing video games in the basement. Like, I promise you, they were already subject to work requirements. They were before, they will be after. The people who are newly subject to work requirements are veterans, homeless people, parents of 15, 16, and 17-year-olds, people in areas of high unemployment. So these are people who are having a really difficult time already. Those are the new people that are subject to the new work requirements that are going to have an even tougher time now putting food on the table.
0: As people are working to prioritize children and every child being able to thrive, what immediate actions do you think lawmakers should take to ensure that kids aren't disproportionately negatively impacted by these legislative decisions that are being put forward by Republican leaders in Congress?
8: Absolutely. I mean, the biggest thing right now is as the Farm Bill moves over from the House to the Senate, like I said earlier, we need any Senate farm legislation to address the imminent SNAP cost shift. So what you can do right now is let both of your senators know that you expect any farm bill to carry a delay of the SNAP state cost shift. So reach out, contact both of your senators and tell them that you want to protect SNAP and you expect any farm bill to have a delay of the SNAP state cost shift. You can also go to firstfocus.org and sign up to be a First Focus ambassador for children and find out other ways that you can protect SNAP and other programs that are important for kids.
0: I'm glad you brought that up because First Focus on Children is an advocacy organization for children. Thank you so, so much. And you've called on the Senate, on the House, on every elected leader to place children first in policy deliberations. Yes, we agree. How can people who are listening, watching, and paying attention right now help amplify that message across lots of policy areas, not just SNAP, and really support the goals and the mission of First Focus on Children?
8: Sure. Well, I appreciate that question. We would love to have folks sign up to be an ambassador for children. Again, you can do that at firstfocus.org. We provide lots of different resources and ways that you can be an effective advocate to your member of Congress. We provide updates on, you know, what's going on issues that are key to children's well-being that are moving in the House and Senate, across healthcare, across child nutrition, across K through 12, childcare, you name it. Lots of different ways that kids are impacted by federal policy and budget decisions. Every year, the federal share of federal spending on children goes down. That's the wrong direction. We need to go in the other way. So encourage people to go to firstfocus.org and learn how you can help.
0: Now, at the beginning, you had a moment of hope. I saw it, a sparkle of hope. And you came on and said, hopefully I'll be on soon with some good news instead of this elongated bad news. And so I'm wondering, what is the good news? What's giving you hope?
8: Well, so a couple bright spots. I mean, one is the president's budget this year recommended another huge cut to WIC, which Women's Infants and Children, the program that moms and infants rely on for nutritious food and formula and diapers. That program was recommended to be cut by $200 million in the president's budget. So that's bad news. But in previous years, in the face of those cuts, the Senate, in moving the bill in Congress that funds WIC, has always put that money back. In particular, there's strong support in Congress for the WIC Fruit and Vegetables Program, which provides set-aside funding particularly for fresh fruits and vegetables to make sure that kids are actually eating like healthy foods. And there's strong support in Congress for that. So I'm optimistic that we'll at least get a small win. You know, you got to take small wins where you get them. And this is one of them. So I'm optimistic that this summer when Congress is passing spending bills on that front, we'll at least bank a win there.
0: And what do you think about the future? Do you have hope for the future? That's the immediate future. What about the farther out future when we can
8: I am very optimistic about November. Depending if we are in a C4 environment, I will say more. but yes, I am very optimistic about, I think people are engaged. I think they are ready to make a change. And I think they are expecting a Congress that is ready to make change. And if not, then they're ready to change Congress.
0: And thank you so much for being on, Chad Bolt. Focus on children. First, focus on children. Get involved, stay involved. Thank you, Chad.
8: Thank you, Kristen.
0: We're going to take a quick break, but don't go away. Next up, maternal health, hope, and change. It's a really important segment. We'll be back in just a moment. We're going to fight for love.
4: Most people want a place where they can go to talk about politics, but not get in a huge fight.
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0: Welcome back to Breaking Through with me, Kristen Rau Finkbeiner, powered by Moms Rising. We are joined right now by Tina Sherman of Moms Rising. Woo! Thank you, Tina, for coming back.
2: Thank you, Kristen, for having me.
0: I'm so glad you're back because there is all the things happening all the time, all at once, right now. And yes, there was a movie title similar to that, but we are having a ridiculous situation in Congress where maternal health is still under attack by Republican leaders. Healthcare is still under attack by Republican leaders. You know, we're having to fight for access to nutritious food for kids in ways that we never have had to do in the past. And you have worked in politics, in policy, in moving forward the voices of moms and families for a really long time. What is it about this moment, this is a trick question, that's keeping you going and making you not give up?
2: Oh, that's a great question. It is a bit of a trick question, but a great question. You know, I hate to say this, right? But we are clearly living in unprecedented times. I really hate to say that. And the amazing thing about living in unprecedented times is that we know what works before we came to these times. And that hasn't changed, right? It's people getting involved. It's people sharing their stories. It's people not losing hope, even when it seems like, oh my gosh, nothing is going to change. Because our country, you know, we're about to celebrate 250 years and we're just babies in the grand scheme of things. And we have gone through so much that knowing that the folks who have come before me have persevered through so much more, and yet we are here and we are still fighting is what keeps me going. And when we are talking to our members and they are sharing, you know, that amongst all of the chaos, you know, they're worrying about how they're putting gas in their tanks when they're like, I didn't even fill up and it was $70. How is that possible? They can't stop. So we can't stop in advocating for them. So just remembering that we are still in our infancy as a nation and that there's so much more, that there's so much that we have persevered through, that we are going to keep going and keep fighting because we don't have another choice. I'm not going anywhere else. We're going to be right here.
0: I love that. One of the things that keeps me going is exactly one of the things that keeps you going, and that is our members. And what's so important about that is not just that we have 1.2 million active members together and 3.7 million cumulative members together, which is one in 100 people active with Moms Rising across the nation. That's a powerful force. And that powerful force is powerful because people take time to do what they have time to do each week. So sometimes people can take time to do something for 5 seconds, like click an email. Sometimes they might have like 5 minutes, share a story. Sometimes they might have 5 hours, go to a meeting. And the thing that's important and that keeps me going is that everybody doesn't have to do everything to be a powerful movement. Everybody can take one part, and that part can be different each week. And as long as you do a little part regularly, that movement is inevitably going to create change. And sometimes people feel a little pressure, like, I have to do everything. But no, you don't, because hello, we are moms together, dads together, parents and people together, pets together. We just saw a little glimpse of Tina's pet. If you're on video, but if you're on radio and you're wondering what we're giggling about, she has the most adorable dog in the background that's popping up. But the togetherness is what's going to bring us up and out of this crisis. And the feeling that can happen of I have to do everything isn't necessary because there's so many of us. And what are your thoughts on that?
2: And yes, you cannot do everything. And I absolutely love that leaning in together and more so, and see the dog is back. We not only can we not do everything, but as parents, we are already doing so much. Moms Rising is a guilt-free space. Lean in when you can and step back when you can't, because we're in this for the long haul. And don't feel like you need to overextend yourself. Don't feel like when you're not raising your voice that no one else is, because other people are going to step in your place. So when you have a moment, yep, click that box, say yes, I want to sign that petition real quick. When you have that moment to share your story, shoot a video, share your story. If you can join us at your state house or your local leader's district office, your federal, your elected official's local office, do that. But if all you can do is you know, pick up the news and read one news story for the day, that's okay. The broader they are trying to exhaust us, and we don't need that. And we as families, we as parents, we know when our kids are done, right? We step back and let them step back. So we need to like honor that in ourselves and step back when we need to and lean in when we can. And that's okay. And give ourselves permission to do that, because here at Moms Rising, we are absolutely a guilt-free place to be. So please feel no guilt about how you are able to engage. We're just grateful that you're tuning in and that you are engaged, but how you're able to do that looks different day to day, moment to moment, whatever it looks like for you.
0: And one of the things you brought up that I think is so important is that looking back at history, it has taken a very long time to move change. And it's looking right now like it's also going to take a pretty long time to move change. And so having that persistence together is so important to bringing us to the changes that we need. And we need some big changes. And I'm wondering if you can share a little bit about the big changes we need in the area of maternal health at a time when Republican leadership is absolutely undermining, eviscerating, and cutting access to healthcare writ large and access to reproductive healthcare. So we have some pretty big needs as the opposite direction is happening from Republican leaders. Can you give us a little inside scoop on what's happening?
2: Absolutely. Well, the great thing is that even though we have Republican leaders who are fighting against what families need, we are hearing from you, our members, every day at what families need. So when it comes to maternal health, we're hearing that you want more providers. We're hearing you want more providers that look like you. We're hearing that you are tired of hearing about providers who aren't available in your city or your labor and delivery unit closing, your hospital closing. We hear you in that. And so we are absolutely addressing some of the root causes of that, some of those cuts to Medicaid and the disinvestment from rural communities. We hear you. We also know that, you know, again, going back to the affordability crisis, we know that folks are struggling putting food on their table and are struggling putting gas in their tanks to get to work. And so addressing some of those really important basic needs is really critical. We also know that having access to lactation support after baby is born is really critical. We know that needing access to paid family and medical leave is absolutely critical. The fact that 1 in 4 moms are going back to work within 2 weeks of giving birth is absolutely obscene. And so we are hearing from you the struggles you're feeling and what you're going through. And we are taking that and translating that to our champions in Congress who are here still working. They still want to know. They are still working and they're doing what they can to collect all of that information so that when the tides are turning, we need to work towards, that's another conversation, right? We need to work towards those tides turning. But once we are in a different position, when we are working back to rebuilding all that this administration is tearing down, we are gathering all of that information now so that when the time is right, we can implement those policies that families need.
0: Study after study shows that those policies that you just named not only help moms, not only help children, not only help families, but also help our economy. And it's not just studies that show that. The United States of America is one of the only countries and one of the only developed nations on the planet Earth without these core policies that Tina was bringing up. And in fact, because we don't have them, we have the highest maternal mortality rate of any developed nation, and Black women are 3 to 4 times as likely to die in childbirth as white women, and that is not okay. There are real harms of lives lost, of people hurt, of our economy undermined, because we don't have these policies that most other nations just take for granted. And I'm wondering if you could share a little bit more about the cost of inaction.
2: Oh, I think you hit the nail on the head. The cost of inaction is that we're losing moms. That's the absolute cost of inaction. The United States has the worst maternal mortality and compared to our sister developed nations. That's absolutely unacceptable in this country where we spend so much money on healthcare. But again, we are not the system. We are not listening to moms. We're not listening to what moms need. Unfortunately, recent data came out from the CDC showing that 85% of maternal deaths just a few years ago were preventable. That's absolutely obscene. We know that these are not only are those deaths preventable, but we know that these are policy choices. And so the cost of inaction is we're losing moms. Families are losing their matriarchs, their providers, their mothers. Communities are losing parts of themselves. Kids are losing their mothers, and we cannot continue down this road. And so addressing the maternal health crisis. And then again, Black and Indigenous women are, the disparities are so much more significant. We know that this is a crisis we absolutely have to address.
0: And addressing that honestly means likely educating leaders, but also changing who the leaders are. So everybody, yes. We need you to register to vote. We need to check that you're registered to vote and then recheck that you're registered to vote and then research your candidates. There are candidates who are absolutely doing the opposite of helping end the maternal health crisis and those who are actively working to end the maternal health crisis. And there is a pretty big distinction between the two. So research who you're voting for before you vote. It really, really matters. It's a big, big, big deal. What are your big hopes for the next 4 years in terms of policy change?
2: Oh, well, my next wish for the next 4 years is that

0: The NBA playoffs are underway, and now you can trade every game on Kalshi. 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
2: Thank you so much, Tina Sherman, Moms Rising.
1: Thank you, Kristen.
2: We're going to take a quick break, but don't go away. Next up, the first pediatrician ever elected to Congress. Yes, we're going to hear from her, hear her tips, and hear why she has hope as she fights for us. We're going to fight for love.
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2: Breaking Through with me, Kristen Rauffenfeiner, powered by Moms Rising. We have a spectacular, amazing, nation-lifting guest with us today, U.S. Congresswoman Kim Schreier. And you all, she is the first pediatrician ever elected to Congress. I want to say that again. The first pediatrician ever elected to Congress. I'm thankful you're there, and I'm mad that there weren't more pediatricians before you. Welcome, Representative.
8: That's funny. It's so good to see you, Kristen. I think most pediatricians are very happy in our jobs because we love working with families. It takes some extraordinary circumstances to pull us out and into public office, but I think I'm helping more kids than I could have just from my own office.
2: I know you are. I've seen the work that you're doing, the policy that you're pushing, the change that you're creating. And I know that your unique perspective as a pediatrician is so important for other members of Congress to hear, which is why I wish basically at this point, every member of Congress was a pediatrician. I think we'd all be better off. From your perspective as pediatrician, what is happening in Congress and what should be happening?
8: So first of all, I will tell you that kids have a lot of advocates here in Congress, and that there have been policies underway before I even got to Congress in 2019, things like a refundable child tax credit that gets parents, including middle-class parents, a check every month to help with the really high expenses of having a child. And I mean, I hate to say it, but I think that has become a deterrent for a lot of young people, knowing how much childcare costs, what happens when you miss work for a pregnancy and delivery, kind of when can you buy a house? And the average age to buy a house now is 40 across the country, 41 in Washington state. So, basically we're trying to make life easier for families, for moms, for kids, so that families can feel secure and kids can thrive. And that's everything from planning those pregnancies to making sure deliveries are healthy with the Momnibus Act to making sure kids get their immunizations and parents have good information about immunizations, not RFK Jr. information, to making sure that childcare, we will probably once again bring the bill to cap childcare costs at no more than 7% of income so that everybody can afford to have their children in good quality childcare and work if they want to.
2: I love that you brought up don't listen to RFK Jr. Basically, we're seeing so much disinformation and misinformation from the MAGA contingent, RFK Jr. and more, on vaccines, but also on a whole host of other health policies that just have

0: no scientific backing. But where should parents get information if they can't get information from the Department of Health and Human Services?
1: Well, thank you for that question. I mean, first, trust your pediatrician. That's the final answer. Like, if you want to know whose only interest is your child and your family, it is your pediatrician. And so you can trust him or her to look out for you and give you true information. I'll also say that, you know, I want to be fair, that the misinformation and conspiracy theories about vaccines are totally wrong. The, you know, sowing of distrust about traditional medicine, but I also want to acknowledge that we all want kids to have real food, healthy food. I mean, ideally, like, lots of fruits and vegetables, and we want to start really early. It's the approach that might be different. Like, I would like those school lunches to be super healthy and mostly, you know, made at school if possible. And I would love all kids, you know, including those on WIC and SNAP, to have access to the healthiest foods. And so I just want parents to understand that these are not mutually exclusive. We want kids to have good, healthy food and exercise and also be protected from some very awful infectious diseases that we know how to prevent.
0: I mean, thank goodness we know how to prevent them. And vaccines are important, you all, because not every child can get vaccines. In fact, some of the most medically fragile children cannot get vaccines. So when you're getting your child vaccinated, you're not only protecting your own child, you're also protecting all the children in your community who may be medically fragile. And I'm wondering if you could talk about the community protection of vaccines.
1: You got it. And by the way, you know, the parents who opt to not vaccinate their children, like, those children could end up having leukemia too, and then, you know, be dependent on the rest of the kids in the classroom to make sure that they don't bring it into that classroom. I think that some of what has happened is that RFK Jr. has spread misinformation. It's made parents scared about getting their kids vaccinated when they are safe and they are effective. And I personally have seen, you know, decreases in rates of some really awful diseases in babies in particular. I've seen those diseases basically go away over time, and I don't want them to come back. And now we're seeing a resurgence of measles, for example, and it won't take long, frankly, for polio to come to our country if fewer and fewer people immunize. I think people learned about herd immunity, where, you know, the more people who are vaccinated, the less chance a virus has to go from person to person, because so many people, you know, can basically block the spread. And so this really is, in many ways, you know, an individual effort to protect your own child, but also a community effort to make sure that everybody's children stay safe and healthy, particularly once they are in school and exposed to lots of other kids.
0: I'm so glad you brought up community health, because we have had one of the biggest, if not the biggest, undermining of access to healthcare over the past year in the history of our nation. Through the big, horrible, yucky bill, we had over $1 trillion cut out of Medicaid. We just had the Affordable Care Act tax extensions not be extended. And so we're seeing tens of millions of people be pushed off of healthcare. And a time when, importantly, 1 in 7 people live in a rural area, and rolling back these funds in particular disproportionately are harming people in rural areas, because we're seeing the closures of rural hospitals accelerating. So many people live in areas where you can't get to a hospital within 1, 2, or even 3 hours. What does it mean for public health, for community health, to be in this environment where Republican leaders are basically undermining our health system?
1: Well, it's really scary. I would add to what you just said that half of the pregnancies in this country are covered by Medicaid. And I would add that almost half of children in this country are insured through Medicaid. So when you start, you know, cutting and slashing the Medicaid program, you are specifically hurting women and children, in addition to people with disabilities, and people in nursing homes. But also, you know, sort of by definition, rural hospitals have more patients who rely on Medicare for people over 65 and Medicaid for people who are, you know, struggling more economically. Like if you're in a big city, more people are working for big corporations that provide private health insurance. And so it's really those rural clinics and rural hospitals that may end up having to close their doors because if their patients have no coverage and no ability to pay, they will quickly go bankrupt. And that's really scary for our whole healthcare system.
0: Yeah, I mean, and what can people do? So people, I'm sure, are listening and going, wait, what? Because a lot of these cuts you all have not even come into play yet. They're scheduled out to happen over the next 10 years, and people are already seeing rising costs. We're hearing from Moms Rising members about astronomical hikes in their healthcare policies in terms of cost. And so what can people do?
1: So first of all, you can pay attention. And I know especially busy parents don't have a lot of bandwidth for following politics and current events. Like, I know it is a lot, but your vote matters. And you can decide that the people who decided to cut Medicaid in order to give tax cuts to billionaires should probably not be in control anymore. And that you want people who are looking out for you and who are thinking about things like childcare affordability and public education and making sure that every child gets a quality public education, who are looking out for families. Vote with your vote because it does make a difference. And there are many elections that have come down to truly a handful. The other thing you can do is call your representative, and your senators to make sure that they know how you're feeling about issues that are coming up. And, if you're paying attention, kind of checking in with the news every day, call our offices. Like, we are very responsive. The number one influence of how I vote on a given issue is who's calling my office, who's coming in to visit me, who I'm meeting with out in the community. These are the people who I represent. And so your voice matters a lot. So call us.
0: I love that, because sometimes we're like, please call your member of Congress. And people are like, does it have an impact? And we're like, yes, but hearing it directly from you is even better. We only have time for one last question. What is giving you hope right now?
1: You know, there's a lot of things giving me hope. First of all, I went and spent time with the fifth grade class last week. Those kids were so fun and so sharp and so engaged and asked such great questions that I can see that despite a lot of things working against them, you know, like social media and screen time and all the stresses out there, like that gave me a lot of confidence in the future. So I want to thank those parents and teachers for, you know, helping to bring up such wonderful children. The other thing that I have to tell you gives me a lot of hope is that I know people are paying attention because I have record attendance at my town halls and telephone town halls. I can tell people are paying attention and they're worried. People are in the streets at times protesting, and it really helps those of us here in Congress to know that we're not the only ones paying attention. We're not the only ones worrying about, you know, America and Americans and the people we represent. And so just make your voices known by calling, by voting, and we will do our best to look after your families.
0: Thank you so much for looking after our families in all the ways. Thank you for all that you do. Thank you for your leadership. Thank you for joining us today. Thank you. Representative Schreier.
1: Great to see you.
0: Thanks so much for being with us today. We have a bit of breaking news before we go, and that is that Moms Rising is not only working with amazing champions like we've had on the show with us today, who are members of Congress, but we're also making our voices heard with those members of Congress who are, shall we say, not with us yet. And so we recently, for example, brought the receipts of moms, dads, parents, and people from across the nation about the high cost of living right now. Receipts from gas, healthcare, receipts from groceries, receipts from childcare. We brought them directly into the halls of Congress, and we shared with those members of Congress who aren't yet working on affordability that they need to get working on affordability immediately and that they're out of step with their own mom constituents at home. So while we thank the powerful champions who are with us today, who are representing us in Congress, we're also fighting for a better future for every child, every family, every person in America, every day. And you can join us in that fight at momsrising.org. Well, that's it for our show today. Thanks so much for tuning in to a show that requires a disclaimer because it is so hot. It is so topical. Here goes. Views expressed on this show are those of the individual speakers and should not be attributed to Moms Rising, to this station, or to any news or social media service that may disseminate a recording of this show to the public or to any segment of the public. Boom. We'll catch you next week. We're gonna fight for love.
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2: 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Hey, it's Jody Hamilton.
4: 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The Politics Bar is like a neighborhood bar wherever you are. 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

0: From E-Town Hall in the foothills of the Rocky Mountains, it's E-Town with this week's guest, originally from Portland, Oregon, now living in Western Massachusetts, Olive Klug, professor, author, and activist, Dr. Brian Quoba, and also from Portland, Oregon, John Craigie. I'm Helen Forster. Join me in welcoming our host, if you would, Nick Forster.
1: Thank you, Helen. Thanks, everybody. Welcome. Welcome to E-Town Hall. We've got some newcomers this week, and we've also got an experienced E-Town veteran with us. Olive Klug is one of the new voices this week. Great young singer and songwriter whose record we really enjoyed. They are here. They're going to play with a house band. I went to a book signing last night at a local independent bookstore, and I got to hear Brian Quoba. Dr. Brian Quoba was there. He has a new book about a guy named Hubert Harrison that I'd never heard about, but he's the founder of Harlem radicalism around the turn of the 20th century. Interesting story about an interesting guy, and sadly, that story is particularly relevant today. Brian Quoba is here to tell us more about that. But up first, the E-Town veteran from Portland, Oregon, now the low-key, highly productive, irreverent, poignant, talented songwriter, who was here last, I think, about a couple years ago. We're very happy to have him back with us. Please welcome back to E-Town, John Craigie.

This is a song I wrote. It's on the new record, and a friend of mine was talking to me. She had gotten pregnant, and she lives in Louisiana, where she couldn't get the help she needed, and she had to leave the state. And on her way out, she kept seeing all these billboards that made her feel like she was a bad person, and at the same time, seeing a lot of billboards for guns. And after talking to her, I wrote this song. It's called Call Me a Bullet.

Thank you so much. Last year, I toured around. I wanted to be really honest with my audience, so I told my audience that I was shy, and the reactions were not good from the audience. I don't know why, but I've decided this year, New Year's resolution, to lie to my audience, so I just want you to know that I'm very confident, and if you meet me in real life, it's going to be very smooth. It's a good job, though, if you're shy, because they have this thing called the green room, and you can hide there the whole time, and you don't have to talk to anybody. And then when you're on stage, you don't have to talk to anybody directly, so that's very convenient. But still, in my off time, I got to talk to people. I'm trying to get better at it. I live in Portland, Oregon. I went to a potluck this summer in Portland, and I was hanging out by the snack table, and my shy people know that's a safe space if you're shy. Why? Because people don't really linger that long at the snack table. They either get their snacks and go, or if they do linger, there's stuff to talk about. A lot of small talk, right? All the snacks. But anyway, I'm at the snack table. This guy starts talking to me. I don't know him. He doesn't know me. It's just two dudes who don't know each other having small talk. Nothing more awkward and innocent in this world. He says, "Who have you been listening to lately?" I tell him about Olive, I tell him about some other friends of mine, and to be nice, I say, "Who have you been listening to lately?" And he says, "I've been listening to this guy named John Craigie." And I was too shy to let him know what was going on. So I just said, "Cool." Hoping that would be the end of it, but he had follow-up questions. He said, "Do you know who that is?" I said, "Yes." He said, "Do you like him?" I said, "He's okay." He said, "Maybe you should see him live first. If people see him live, they like him more." I was like, "I've seen him live." He was like, "Really? How many times?" I was like, "Look, a lot, okay? I really don't have time." Anyway, thank you for coming to the show. It's going to be so good.

0: John Craigie, welcome back to E-Town. So good to see you. Good to hear you.
1: Thank you.
0: That was an unusual storyline in that last song about Edna Strange and bringing a pistol to a one-night stand.
1: Yeah.
0: Yeah, sort of a Raymond Chandler kind of a storyline there. That, do you think up those kinds of dark thoughts often?
1: Yeah. That story came from a date I did go on where this girl did bring a gun.
0: Yeah.
1: Which in Portland is not that normal, you know. I think she knew that and she felt uncomfortable having the gun, but she told me she likes to have a gun. And I said, great. And the date didn't last that long and nobody got shot, which was good.
0: Yeah, but that's good.
1: The more we talked, the more she had mentioned vaguely that she maybe had an ex-husband or an ex-boyfriend, and I just started having this kind of image in my head. Things tend to wander when you're in the presence of a gun.
0: Yes.
1: And so that's where that song came from.
0: As it turned out, you were fortunate. Yeah.
1: I was fortunate.
0: Yeah. Well, you have a new record, I Swam Here, recorded both down in Louisiana and out in Astoria, Oregon.
1: Yeah.
0: What did you get from each spot? What's the flavor from each location?
1: Well, it's interesting to be in New Orleans, where it's such a loud city and very enthusiastic, and you think of brass. And I was working with these guys in the Lower Ninth Ward, which is kind of outside of the city, and it's a little more spacious, and there's a bunch of like trees, and the river's right there, and it really felt like I was more in like the woods of Louisiana. So they were really tied in, and they had like horn players, and you know, a lot of people could do more loud stuff. But this record, I wanted to be very quiet, so. But it fit the tone of the space.
0: Yeah.
1: And I think Astoria is more closer to where I'm from, you know, in coastal Oregon. Kind of helped kind of gel the whole thing together.
0: Yeah, that's cool. It's a remote outpost, Astoria, Oregon.
1: Yeah.
0: It's founded by my Gilded Age ancestors who were looking for, basically, they were inspired by greed and cruelty.
1: Oh, nice.
0: And that particular experiment failed.
1: Oh.
0: But they had success in other ways.
1: Nice.
0: Well, listen, it was just, anytime you make a new record, it's really cool. I get to sort of, each song is like a little postcard from this moment where you are. And one song you wrote about having that American meanness. And I know it's just a song, but what were you thinking about?
1: Yeah, that was a couple albums ago. That was originated from my first tour of Europe. And I was meeting a lot of people. And you just kind of see yourself and your country through the eyes of these different people. And sometimes I felt like they saw me as being very mean. And then there were things that I maybe would do that I thought were normal that I realized I was conditioned. For example, I was in England and my tour manager, who's British, he said, it's not normal to take your leftovers home with you. You know, I had all this pad thai left. And I was like, I own this, you know. I'm taking my leftovers. And he thought it was rude, but maybe that's an American thing. I don't know.
0: But I mean, who else would eat it?
1: That's what I'm saying.
0: Yeah.
1: Thank you. Thank you.
0: Okay. Well, that clears that up for me. I also know that you've been doing the tour in the fall where you give away $1 for every ticket sold to different organizations in each state.
1: Yeah.
0: Is that called Keep It Warm? Is that what that is?
1: Yeah, yeah.
0: You're still doing that?
1: Oh, yeah. We just had a nice one in November, December, and we'll do it again this November, December. We're usually focusing on local food banks and feeding people is big for
0: food insecurity.
1: Yeah. Yes.
0: You know, we're a wealthy country with a lot of poor people who are hungry. It's cool that you're doing that. And I heard that you're doing something new that's quite grown up and mature.
1: Yes.
0: And bold.
1: Terrifying.
0: Yeah.
1: Yeah.
0: Which is to play with a whole symphony orchestra.
1: Yeah, yeah.
0: Yeah.
1: Oh, thank you. Yeah. Yeah, in December in Portland, I was asked to do a show with the Oregon Symphony. So they'll be backing me up for about 11 songs. And I'm very nervous, very scared. But it's been done before. I'm not the first uneducated folk singer to do this. So I know it can happen. I'm not exactly sure how.
0: I think there's probably some strength in numbers. No matter what happens, they'll be fine.
1: They're going to sound great. They're going to be so good.
0: Well, listen, I'm always happy to have you back, and it's glad that we could get together and hear some songs, and let's get back to music.
1: Yeah, thank you so much.
0: Yeah, welcome back, if you would, John Craigie.

0: Thank you.
1: That's John Craigie, Portland, Oregon. Along with some help from Kevin Matthews on the drums, Zach Jackson on the bass, Justin Baser on guitar. He'll be back to play a lot more music later on in the show.
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0: I'm Nick Forster. You're listening to E-Town. John Craigie's going to be back, play some more music a little later on in the show. And coming up, wonderful singer-songwriter and multi-instrumentalist Olive Klug is here. They will be out soon. I was talking with John Craigie about his Keep It Warm program that he does, where he donates a dollar from every ticket to different nonprofits, mostly in the food and general welfare spaces. We live, as I mentioned to him briefly, in a wealthy country. A lot of people are hungry here. I think 48 million people in the U.S. face food insecurity with some regularity, according to some recent studies. And that's not new. There has been, throughout our history, a big divide between rich and poor, between black and white. We have a new era of multi-billionaires and oligarchs in this country who have a lot of political power. That happened throughout our history, too, and especially in the first Gilded Age that was in the late 19th century. That was kind of like what we're revisiting now. Well, during that time, there was a guy. His name was Hubert Harrison. He was a black immigrant from St. Croix, found his way to New York City when he was 17 years old in the year 1900. He became a brilliant writer and an orator and educator and critic and political activist. And he was described as the foremost Afro-American intellect of his time and the father of Harlem radicalism. Interesting dude. Our next guest is a college professor, also an activist and author who has written a new book about Hubert Harrison. So please welcome to E-Town, Dr. Brian Kwoba. Yeah. That's the guy. Brian, welcome. Brian Kwoba.
1: Thank you. It's a pleasure to be here.
0: You have had a very interesting journey so far, starting at least with a bunch of it here in Boulder, Colorado.
1: Absolutely. Yeah, I grew up in Boulder, and I never would have imagined that I would become a professor of history.
0: I want to talk about your history a little bit, because I know that when you were 20, you went to Cuba. That was an eye-opening experience. Can you just tell us a little bit about what that trip was like?
1: Yeah, I mean, it was, you know, I originally went to study music because I wanted to learn about Latin jazz and, you know, Cuban music. And then I got to Cuba, and the experience of being in Cuba just raised all these political questions that my 20-year-old self was not able to answer. And so when I got back from Cuba, I had that spark of curiosity, like, why is it that the U.S. and Cuban governments are so hostile? Why is the U.S. embargoing and blockading Cuba over a decade after the Cold War? Like, that didn't make sense to me.
0: Sounded like that trip kind of opened your mind to the fundamentals of inequality and racism and political, not malfeasance, but just misunderstanding. Mm-hmm. And so that kind of drove you for your next chapter. Mm-hmm. When did you first come across Hubert Harrison? Because he's not a guy that most people know about.
1: I got this book from Jeff Perry, who's the first person to write any sort of book-length treatment of Harrison. And I read the book and I was like, wow, this guy's so fascinating. I've never heard of him. Nobody I know has ever heard of him. So I needed to learn more for myself. Yeah. And then I decided, you know, I need to share this story with others because it's so fascinating.
0: Yeah. You guys have a certain kinship too. I mean, you both fought for sort of a more energized and youth-oriented look at class struggles and racism. Mm-hmm. And
1: yeah. I mean, I have a lot of experiences that are similar to things that Harrison went through. Yeah. You know, Harrison was also fired from his job for his politics. And yeah, Harrison just, he has all these qualities that I could relate to and experiences that I could relate to. And so I realized, oh, maybe I am a good person to tell this story of Hubert Harrison.
0: There has been some progress. When Hubert Harrison arrived in this country, we were still having lynchings every week in this country. And so there's, you know, but we do seem to be in this era of a little bit more transparent white nationalism, and Minneapolis being a good example of like racial profiling and stuff like that. So I'm just curious about whether you think Hubert Harrison got to see some of the changes that he was hoping for in his lifetime.
1: I don't think so, unfortunately. I mean, part of it is he died young, you know. Yeah. He didn't really get to see as much change as we've seen. But in another sense, I think part of why the book is powerful is because I wrote it in a way that would speak to the present.
0: Yeah.
1: Right? I mean, you mentioned a moment ago the billionaire oligarchs, right? And Harrison was living under the robber barons, you know, same idea. You mentioned white nationalism. That's very much a sort of the aftermath of the Jim Crow era and racial
0: segregation. And eugenics were going on when he was around, too.
1: Yes. Yeah. There was all this kind of pseudoscience about racial superiority and right. things of that nature. Not to mention, you know, the sort of imperialism, you know, colonialism was reigning supreme in Africa and in Asia and the Caribbean. And so we see colonialism and imperialism today in different guises and forms. And so there's so many parallels. I felt like he was struggling against forces that are still with us. And so we can learn from those struggles.
0: What do you think your book can help achieve?
1: I think it can offer people a sense of hope, a sense of possibility. I try to tell stories that affirm and empower the labor movement and the movement for civil rights and black power, you know, the women's movement, all these different things that were often not taught in our high school history sort of curriculum. But once I became an activist, that's really when I came to realize why history matters, because it explains how we got the world that we have, right? And if you want to change anything, our world included, it's useful to understand how it got to be the way it is. And history is so important for that.
0: Yeah. Well, it's a cool story to sort of share and celebrate this unsung hero, because he really did have an impact and he was unrelenting. He pushed hard and he did that all his life.
1: Yeah, absolutely. And he, I think, influenced people who would come after him. So for example, you know, he had a big influence on A. Philip Randolph, the famous black trade unionist, who in turn had a big influence on Dr. King.
0: Right.
1: So he's kind of this ancestral figure who has all these lineages and sort of political descendants. Yeah, it's exciting to like rediscover a figure like this who's been sort of marginalized and erased almost from people's awareness, like so many figures in our history.
0: Yeah. Well, you're a professor now at the University of Memphis, right?
1: Yes, sir.
0: And if folks want to find your book, once again, it's called Hubert Harrison, Forbidden Genius of Black Radicalism.
1: Yes, yes.
0: And then, once again, this is Dr. Brian Kwoba. Thanks for being here.
1: Thank you so much, Nick. Yeah. It's great to be here. Thank you.
0: You are listening to E-Town. John Craigie is going to be back to play some more music later on. What's coming up next? Olive Klug grew up in Portland, Oregon, John Craigie's hometown. They went away to college and studied psychology and sociology with an eye towards becoming a therapist or a social worker, until the pandemic, when their original songs found their way to TikTok. Pretty soon, there were a lot of followers. I think they're maybe 250,000 now on TikTok. That led to a full recording on a record called Don't You Dare Make Me Jaded, which came out in 2023. It landed with lots of enthusiasm, great reviews, with good reason. Olive's got a new one out now called Lost Dog that's out on Signature Records. And we're going to hear some of those songs. So please help me welcome, for their first visit to E-Town, Olive Klug.

is a song I wrote quite a few years ago, just about my tendency to let the wind take me wherever it wants to take me, and then feeling very beat up and confused by the wind. The song is called Taking Punches from the Breeze.

0: Olive, welcome. Really good singer, really good songwriter. Thanks for being here.
1: Thank you. Thank you so much for having me.
0: When did you know that you were going to kind of change directions? Because you went to school to be either a social worker or a therapist, studying sociology and psychology. And
1: honestly, I got fired from a job.
0: There you go.
1: Yeah, and then, but as I got fired from that job, my TikTok was taking off, and I feel like I've finally reached the point where I'm taken seriously as a musician enough to like admit that I was on TikTok. But there was like 2024, I really tried to distance myself from it. I was like, I'm not a TikTok artist. I'm a folk artist. Yeah. I'm a real musician.
0: Yeah. I'm a real boy,
1: exactly.
0: As Pinocchio used to say.
1: Well, that too. But anyway. I will admit that TikTok was a big part of me feeling like I could really pursue this. So,
0: I mean, I hear, obviously, singers that are sort of referential for me, like Joni Mitchell, and when I listen to you sing. Who are you inspired by?
1: Well, yeah, Joni Mitchell is like an obvious one for sure. That's been like my day one.
0: Pretty good true north if you're going to have one.
1: Definitely, yes. Yeah. I think right now I'm really inspired by Adrienne Lenker. She's really an amazing songwriter.
0: Yeah.
1: I just opened for Willie Carlisle, and he's been a huge inspiration for me. Just getting more into that kind of alternative country folk world. I've been like learning banjo, so I've been getting into the world of like old time music. So that's been really fun.
0: Took you long enough.
1: I know, it took me a long time.
0: Jeez.
1: Yeah. Also, like I've been inspired by like folk punk a little bit too, and one of my favorite artists is Kimya Dawson. So like just kind of
0: moldy
1: a big
0: peaches, right?
1: Moldy peaches, And then I was like in musical theater when I was a kid. So like there's a big range of different little ingredients that are going into the soup pot.
0: Is it almost too many doors that you could open for you to make progress? Do you feel overwhelmed by all the options you have?
1: I do sometimes feel overwhelmed, but it's, I don't know. I don't want to limit myself to one direction. So I just decided to do a little bit of everything. But I think while my, like the sonic world of my music is pretty varied, I have like a strong folk ethos. Like I feel like to me, folk music is about social change and like emotional release. And those are two things that I prioritize in my music. So
0: Is there a delicate balance in your world between activism and performing? Do you feel like that's, you have to sort of manage that, or it just fits together naturally?
1: While I do go to protests and participate in organizing, it's like, I do feel like I have this platform that I've been given, this voice that I've been given, and I want to use that voice.
0: Well, listen, I mean, if you can be passionate, but unless you stand out or stand up, it's not going to make much of a difference. And I know that you're going to do that in your songs and in your performance. And I think anytime you're going to have a fight for fairness or for kindness or for understanding or for generosity, seems like a pretty good fight to be in.
1: Definitely, yeah.
0: Yeah. Well, thanks for being here. Let's get back to some more music. Welcome back, Olive Plug.
1: Can we just give it up one more time for the amazing band that I'm playing with? I was really not sure about this whole thing. My manager was like, do you want to play with the house band? And I'm like, oh my gosh, I don't know. Like, I don't know what I'm getting myself into, but I guess I'll try. And they are just some of the most talented musicians ever. We spent like 20 minutes before the show practicing these, and they're like the best band I've ever played with. It's crazy. It's a song called Fleeting. It's about endings. Thank you so much for having me. I've had a great time.

0: Thank you.
1: That's Olive Club from Portland, Oregon.
0: Thank you so much.
1: The newest record is called Lost Dog, out on Signature Sound Records. Olive Club, along with E-Tones, Adam Bodine, Kevin Matthews, Zach Jackson, Helen Forrester singing backup. Thank you, Olive. Thanks to Helen and the band.
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I'm Nick Forrester. I want to say hello to our listeners who are hearing E-Town on stations like KSMF in Ashland, Oregon. Thanks for tuning in. On KBUU in Malibu, California. And on WVPE in Elkhart, Indiana. Thanks for listening. As always, if you want some more information about any of our guests, you want to find out how to get tickets to a live show or see exactly what the house band is wearing this week, all of that stuff is available online at etown.org. We also have podcasts and all the social media stuff that Olive was talking about that some people enjoy. That is all available out there in the world. And as Helen mentioned, there's a bunch of videos on our YouTube channel. And I think there's a lot of people who are subscribing, so you can join them and feel connected to that particular community. I love the fact that our troubadours, John Craigie and Olive Klug, are out there on the road traveling all over the place

0: and keeping us informed of what they come across. And as I mentioned, I'd never heard of Hubert Harrison before, so thanks to Brian Quoba for turning us on to him at a useful and critical time. And in the midst of it all, of course, it's the music that brings us together and keeps us connected, as it has throughout every social movement and era of change. And of course, we can't forget to have some fun along the way. So with that in mind, please welcome back John Craigie.
1: We just got one more for you. Thank you so much for being here. Thanks to Olive and everyone here at E-Town.

Craigie. The new record is called I Swam Here. Along with Kevin Matthews on the drums, Zach Jackson on the bass, Justin Mazur on the guitar, Adam Bodine on the keys, Helen Forrester singing backup, John Craigie. We are going to do one more song and get everybody out here on stage to do this last number. I want to thank all our guests. Of course, thanks to John Craigie coming from Portland, Oregon. Thanks to the E-Tones and to Helen Forrester. Thanks to Dr. Brian Quoba coming and talking about his book about Hubert Harrison. Thanks to Olive Klug coming from Western Mass. We're going to play one.

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7: Republicans started this redistricting war, and Democrats have made clear we're going to finish it. 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When they go low, we strike back.
6: Okay, Hakeem Jeffries.

0: From Pacifica Radio in Los Angeles, this is The Bradcast, as heard on KPFK 90.7 FM in LA and on dozens of other fine affiliate stations on both the airwaves and the internet around the country and the world, blanketing planet Earth. I'm Brad Friedman, your friendly investigative blogger, journalist, troublemaker, muckraker, and all-around swell fellow, says me from bradblog.com. Thank you very much for joining us today. Welcome to all our affiliate stations around the country and the world, including WRWK in Richmond, Virginia. Nice job, guys. We'll get to that in a moment. We've got a lot to get to today, including a guest who will be here to discuss what she describes, arguably correctly, as, quote, the greatest data theft in history, and one, by the way, that is still underway with little care by the Trump administration, the one that has done the thieving in this case, and it very well may be your data that has been stolen. So anyway, got a lot to get to. I've got, in fact, two stories to share with you today, but we need to start here today because, frankly, this is the first time in a long time that elected Democrats have managed to actually impress me, Desi Doyen. I'm actually impressed by what they did here. How are you, by the way?
1: I'm fine. Happy
0: Earth Day.
1: Okay.
0: Just wanted
1: to
0: get that in.
1: Yes.
0: All right. Well, it was an audacious scheme when it first came to light back in October of last year, when Democrats in Virginia first made it known. I recall reporting on it that day as it was just breaking. I think it might have broken while we were on the air. And I remember commenting on it that it was something that Republican lawmakers might do, not Democrats. I was shocked to see them actually playing political hardball this way because Democrats just don't do that. Making it all the more audacious, it was just weeks before the entire House of Delegates in Virginia would be up for election across the state, across the Commonwealth. Democrats announced that in response to Donald Trump's order to his Republican-controlled states to redraw their U.S. House maps in the middle of the decade, pretty much unheard of, in order to give his party, to give Republicans an advantage in this year's upcoming midterm elections, Democrats, who narrowly controlled the legislature at the time in Virginia, had a plan that they announced to push back against what, for example, lawmakers in Texas had done in responding to Trump's orders. When Texas lawmakers voted to redraw the Lone Star State's already gerrymandered U.S. House map to try and essentially steal five Democratic House seats this coming November, largely seats that are held by minority members, steal them from Democrats on behalf of Republicans, flip them to Republican. Donald Trump demanded it of Texas Governor Greg Abbott, who initially, I think, did not want to do this, did not think it was a good idea, was concerned about doing it and what effect it might have on other districts in the state. But Abbott fell in line, as he does. He then called a special session of the state's legislature to do Trump's bidding. The elected officials, then not the voters, would decide who held those U.S. House seats under Donald J. Trump, under Greg Abbott, and under Republican rule. But in Virginia, they had another idea. The deeply purple state of Virginia, Commonwealth of Virginia, has a constitutional amendment that mandates U.S. House seats be drawn up by an independent bipartisan commission. Lawmakers couldn't just vote to choose their own voters as they could down in Texas. The voters would have to have a say in this in order to change the Commonwealth's constitution to set aside the independent bipartisan commission that draws those U.S. House maps for Virginia, and that they would have to ask the voters to help Democrats pick up as many as four seats in this November's elections by redrawing the maps. And unlike the special election that would be held, this was back in October, so this would be right before the special election that was held a few weeks later here in California on Prop 50 to similarly set aside the House map drawn by an independent commission out here in the Golden State. Unlike that in California, a ballot amendment in Virginia would have to be it would have to go through a whole bunch more steps in order to get that constitutional amendment onto the ballot in the first place. Here in California, it worked. It worked great. The Prop 50 won by a landslide after it was put onto the ballot by a single vote of the state legislature. Not quite as easy to do in Virginia. In Virginia, both chambers of the legislature must pass such an proposed amendment over two contiguous sessions before it can then finally go on to the ballot to be decided by voters. And remember, when they announced this, this was just weeks before the entire House of Delegates last year, the entire House themselves would be coming before voters in the state's off-year elections last November. Making things more difficult, the legislature was not even in regular session at the time that the Democrats announced they were going to do this. And the state's then Republican governor, Glenn Youngkin, well, he certainly wasn't going to call a special session to allow Democrats to do any of this. Democrats might have been able to call a special session themselves if they had control of two-thirds of both chambers, but they did not. They narrowly controlled the legislature, and yet they had this audacious scheme to hold a vote anyway on this constitutional amendment, which had to be done, by the way, very quickly before a new session would happen after the start of this year with a new House of Delegates that was being voted on in November, which may or may not be controlled by the Democrats. They didn't know this at the time last year, and in time to get this constitutional amendment before the voters in a special election this year, in time to redraw the U.S. House maps before this year's U.S. House midterm elections. It was a complicated scheme.
1: Yes.
0: To say the least. It was audacious, as I noted at the time. And then Democrats played the card in all of this that I thought sounded, when they announced this, I thought it sounded, boy, really Republican-y. Now, not Republican-y in a slimy, authoritarian, tyrannical way, but in a hardball way that we do not usually hear from Democrats. We don't normally see Democrats acting like this, and it was a card that, frankly, I was stunned, if delighted, to see them play. Though the General Assembly was not in regular session at the time, and the Republican governor, who has since been replaced by Democrat Abigail Spanberger. Well, that governor was certainly not going to call a special session to make all of this happen, and Democrats didn't have the control of the two-thirds of both chambers to do it themselves. But Democratic leaders announced that they were going to convene a special session anyway. Really? How could they do that? Well, they were reconvening. Not just convening, but reconvening a special session that they said had never actually formally been closed from years earlier. I think it was 2023 or 2024.
1: Oh, they found a loophole to exploit? Very Republican of them.
0: I know, right? And of course, Republicans, they hooted and hollered and they screamed and declared it unconstitutional. But like I said, in a very Republican-y way, with narrow majority control of the gavel in both chambers, Democrats reconvened their special session from 2 years earlier. And yes, they passed the first of the two legislative votes that would be required to put a constitutional amendment before the people. And then a few weeks later, literally just a few weeks, they were apparently rewarded for having done so bigly when they ended up flipping 13 seats in the State General Assembly from red to blue in the House of Delegates, which is a huge number to flip in a single election in this very, very, very purple state. They also won the governorship, taking it back from Republicans. Voters did not punish Democrats for playing hardball. They thanked them for it. They thanked them for pushing back against Republican hardball, such as we saw just a few months earlier last summer when Texas Republicans actually threatened to arrest Democrats who refused to show up for a special session down there where Republicans were voting to rewrite their map. Not to hold a special election to allow voters to decide, but to rewrite the map themselves using their already gerrymandered Republican majority in the Texas state legislature. Democrats tried to prevent a quorum. They had to leave the state. They left their houses. They left their real jobs because it's just a part-time legislature in Texas. And Republicans threatened those Democrats with arrest. They eventually had to call a second special session, and finally they were able to ram through this change that would steal 5 seats from Democrats in Texas, or so they thought. So when Democrats in Virginia played hardball in return in response to that, well, voters thanked them for it last November. They flipped more than they flipped 13 more seats to the Democrats. Shortly after the first of the year, when the new General Assembly convened in Virginia, one of the first orders of business was then to have that second constitutionally required vote in the Assembly to put the amendment onto the special election ballot, to put the matter up to the people of Virginia, the voters, as to whether they wanted to temporarily set aside Virginia's U.S. House map drawn by the Independent Commission until after 2030. It would not be a decision by the legislature, as we saw in all of the Republican states that have done this so far, in Texas, in Missouri, where, by the way, that map, I think, is still being challenged, and opponents hope to put it on hold to let the people decide about that gerrymander this November instead, and in the very, very evenly divided state of North Carolina, where almost every statewide office is now held by a Democrat. Nonetheless, the state legislature there is so gerrymandered in favor of Republicans after years of GOP control that they just rammed through this new House map to pick up another seat for Republicans this year, or at least that's what they hope. But Virginia, as in California last year, well, they let the voters decide on this instead. And after a grueling, incredibly expensive campaign on both sides, wherein Republicans tried to trick and confuse voters about whether to vote yes to temporarily redraw the map or no to leave it as is, finally, on Tuesday of this week, it was, in fact, Election Day. And Virginia voters approved a mid-decade redistricting plan on Tuesday that could boost Democrats' chance of winning 4 additional U.S. House seats in November in the midterm elections that will decide ultimately control of the closely divided Congress and perhaps the fate of one Donald J. Trump, at least as of his agenda. The constitutional amendment was narrowly backed by voters on Tuesday by only about 3 points, 51.5 to 48.5, pretty close. And it bypasses a bipartisan redistricting commission to allow the use of new districts drawn by Virginia's Democratic-led General Assembly. That all happened the day after Donald Trump, who, remember, forced Texas lawmakers and those in other Republican-controlled states to rewrite their maps, which Democrats have been scrambling to have voters respond to at the ballot box instead to rewrite the maps in states that they control. That Donald Trump actually had the temerity to go on, I don't know what show he was on.
1: Right-wing podcaster.
0: Some podcaster. The night before the election, I believe, He was trying to rally his supporters to vote against the referendum by saying this.
2: This referendum is a blatant partisan power grab that nobody's really ever seen anything like it.
0: Nobody's ever seen anything like it, what they're doing in Virginia by holding 2 votes of the legislature in 2 different sessions and then putting it before the people. The chutzpah of this guy. to say this is a blatant partisan power grab that nobody's ever seen anything like it. Are you kidding me? When this was actually voters responding in the final part of a three-step process in a state that had previously preferred bipartisan drawn maps, but had to do this because Donald Trump threatened Texas Republicans if they did not redraw the maps to advantage Republicans. Does he think we all arrived here on planet Earth this week? Does he think we are that stupid? Or does he just think that his supporters are that stupid? Republicans spent millions of dollars in the bargain trying to confuse Virginia voters about all of this. They put ads on TV showing Barack Obama speaking against gerrymandering with the message that Obama believes you should vote no, as if that's what Obama was endorsing, even though Obama had, in fact, endorsed the yes effort and cut his own video telling people to vote yes. But Obama, you know, like myself, has been an opponent of gerrymandering, and so am I. But I'm not a proponent of standing by and doing nothing amid an attempted authoritarian takeover of our 250-year-old small D democratic flaws and all system of governance. I stand with folks like Virginia State Senator Louise Lucas, who was rallying folks to support yes on Tuesday.
3: We didn't ask for this mess, but we're going to finish this mess. So I'm being real kind with my words today, okay? They started, we will finish it. We would not be in this place if it had not been for Donald Trump and his shenanigans and trying to get what he called five new seats that he was entitled to. He ain't entitled to He isn't entitled to anything. And what we are saying is that in order for us to try to level the playing field, Virginia's going to play a pivotal role.
0: So, yeah, he actually said that they needed to rewrite the seats in the districts in Texas because Republicans were entitled to five more seats. So, yeah, you got to push back. And so Democrats did so, and Virginia voters joined them on Tuesday, and Republicans are furious about it all today, even as they ignore why it is that we are all in this mess to begin with. In a statement issued by Democratic House Minority Leader Hakeem Jeffries on Tuesday night, he said, quote, last July, Donald Trump demanded that Texas draw five new Republican seats in the middle of a decade, igniting a chain reaction of corrupt MAGA state legislators attempting to rig the midterm elections while many expected Democrats to roll over and play dead. We did the opposite. Democrats did not step back, he said. We fought back. When they go low, we hit back hard. He notes that this is not over. He said next week Ron DeSantis is hauling the Florida legislature back into a special session to redraw maps because Republicans know they are on the verge of an epic defeat in November. He said Governor DeSantis is clearly more interested in illegal gerrymandering, I'll get to that in a moment, than lowering the cost of living or fixing our broken health care system. Right now, nearly 5 million Floridians are facing higher premiums because Republicans failed to extend the Affordable Care Act tax credits. If Florida Republicans proceed with this illegal scheme, says Jeffries, they will only create more prime pickup opportunities for Democrats, just as they did with Trump's dummy-mander, I'll explain that in a second, too, in Texas. He then went on to aggressively target. And he listed about eight Republican members of Congress from Florida, saying we are prepared to take them all on. We are prepared to win. Maximum warfare everywhere all the time. Does not sound like a Democrat, but that's that was Hakeem Jeffries. Now, all those folks, folks that he named that he believes will be more vulnerable if Florida so-called dummy manders the state next week, which he is claiming that they have already done in Texas. Specifically, that means a gerrymander that may create more Republican seats on paper. But to do that, they need to weaken their grip on other strong Republican districts, which in a wave election like Democrats hope to see this November could actually end up losing seats for Republicans in some of those districts that they thought were strong ones that they could hold on to easily. We will see. That is what they call dummy mandering.
1: Yes, they weaken and erode the Republican strongholds.
0: As to what he says Florida is planning to do, describing it as illegal, well, Democrats are charging that the Florida state constitution bars mid-decade redistricting. We'll see how they do on that challenge, given the very Republican partisan makeup of the Florida Supreme Court. And at the same time, it should be noted that as great as the effort was by Virginia Democrats to rewrite their House maps there to pick up as many as 4 seats for Democrats, changing the state delegation from its current 6-5 Democratic majority to an 10-1 majority next year. Well, we will see. The special election and the redistricting itself is still under challenge in Virginia state courts and could ultimately, almost certainly, will be ultimately decided by the Supreme Court there. So don't get too excited yet about any of this. As of now, Trump's efforts has been largely a wash for the most part. And we'll see. Florida could end up flipping another 4 or 5 seats to Republicans. The election could be tossed out from Virginia. So we'll see. The mess is not over. But it's very nice to see Democrats pushing back for a change, proving that voters will come out to support them when they do. All right, let's take a screeching turn here of sorts to Social Security, where advocates are now trying to sound the alarm about what Trump and Elon Musk and the Doge Bros have done with your data. Told you we were taking a turn, as one of the bros supposedly has the entire highly guarded database of Social Security recipients and their data from the past 90 years on a single thumb drive. And he's said to be offering it to share with his next employer. What? Yes. And it's even worse than that. Nancy Altman of Social Security Works joins us next on the broadcast. I'm Brad Friedman.
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0: You know, I didn't realize they were talking about a Doge bro in that song. 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Anyway, welcome back to the Bradcast. Brad Friedman from bradblog.com. With all of the other madness going on a daily basis right now, and really over the past year on a daily basis, here is a story that has been allowed to fly too far under the radar, it seems to me, which really eventually needs more eyeballs. Back when Donald Trump was inaugurated for his second term in late January of last year, he tapped a woman named Michelle King, a nonpartisan, very experienced career civil servant, to be the acting commissioner of the Social Security Administration. After all, Trump had long vowed throughout his campaigns not to touch or harm Social Security in any way, and King's longtime service as a 30-year nonpartisan career SSA staffer was a great relief to Social Security advocates and watchdogs. That relief, however, would be short-lived. Just weeks later, in mid-February, King was pushed out of that job by the administration after she steadfastly refused to provide access to the agency's main Social Security database to Elon Musk and his Doge bros, who were demanding access. That database, of course, includes incredibly sensitive data on the more than 70 million people, including retirees, disabled people, and children who currently receive benefits from the agency. When King, after 30 years of service at SSA, declined to hand over all of that sensitive data, well, Trump removed her. He would then skip over 120 more experienced, more senior employees to name her replacement as acting chief. A guy named Leland Dudek, a mid-level employee who was actually on administrative leave at that time, was named to the role. Why was he on administrative leave? Well, because he was found to have provided data to Musk and the Doge bros to your private Social Security data. So naturally, the Trump administration elevated him to run the entire agency as acting commissioner. Dudek would then be replaced a few months later in March last year by a permanent commissioner confirmed by the Senate on a party line vote, a guy by the name of Frank Bisignano, who would also go on to be named by Secretary of the Treasury Scott Bessent last October as CEO of the Internal Revenue Service, a position that has never actually existed before. Well, that also riled Social Security advocates who complained that the SSA administrator has never, in the nearly 90-year history of the agency, held a second job while overseeing the nation's critical Social Security safety net. And now let's roll the clock forward to the end of this past January, a year since Trump had taken office again, and nearly a year since the last qualified chief of SSA was run out on a rail for refusing to share sensitive data with Trump administration operatives. Alex Lawson, executive director of the nonprofit watchdog named Social Security Works, issued a statement reading, quote, "Nearly a year ago, Elon Musk's Doge forced out Social Security acting commissioner after she refused to hand over the American people's private Social Security data. Unions and advocates quickly filed a lawsuit to bar Doge from accessing that data, but the U.S. Supreme Court issued a preliminary injunction restoring Doge's access. Now, said Lawson, we are beginning to learn what Doge is doing with it. New court filings related to the lawsuit, he explained, reveal that Doge operatives entered an agreement with a political advocacy group to share private Social Security data with the goal of overturning election results in several states. The filings do not reveal the identity of either the Doge operatives or the advocacy group in question. But thanks to Donald Trump and the Supreme Court, Elon Musk's Doge minions have access to our private Social Security data. So does anyone that they choose to share it with, and anyone who can hack the unsecured server they've stored it on," writes Lawson. Yes, back in September of last year, SSA's chief data officer resigned in protest after filing a whistleblower lawsuit charging that Trump's and Elon Musk's so-called Department of Government Efficiency had put the sensitive personal information of millions of Americans at risk by sharing it to an unsecured server. Charles Borges said in his resignation that he was leaving his position, quote, involuntarily, unquote, doing so in part because of concerns that the agency's data is being handled improperly. And his efforts to correct the problems were rebuffed, writing to the SSA chief Bisignano, quote, due to my concerns regarding SSA's questionable and potentially unlawful data management practices and the inability to exercise my statutory duties, I believe my position is untenable and that this constitutes an intolerable working environment for a chief executive. The pieces, all too quietly and arguably all too slowly, seem to be coming together. Lawson writes, we need to know exactly who has our data and what they are doing with it. In his January statement, he added, and those who have committed legal acts must be prosecuted. Republicans, he said, in Congress love to claim that they support Social Security. Now is their chance to prove it by launching a long overdue investigation into just what DOGE is doing with our earned benefits and our private data. Earlier this month, the Social Security Works president, Nancy Altman, writing at The Hill, observed, Social Security holds data on over 500 million Americans living and dead. Federal law restricts its use to one single mission, ensuring you receive the benefits you've earned. Not to deport your neighbor, not to enrich Elon Musk and train his AI, and not to keep you from exercising your constitutional right to vote. Americans have entrusted their personal data to the Social Security Administration with the understanding that it will be carefully guarded, accessed only by those who need it, to ensure we received our earned benefits. The confidentiality and security of that data has been one of the highest importance, to the Social Security Administration for its entire history, Altman writes. To this day, she notes, every single Social Security Administration employee and contractor must complete privacy and security awareness training every single year. The privacy and security of your data that you have entrusted to the Social Security Administration was carefully safeguarded by every president, Republican and Democratic alike, until Donald Trump. Joining us now is Nancy Altman, co-founder and president of Social Security Works, chair of the Strengthened Social Security Coalition, and a member of the Social Security Advisory Board, a bipartisan independent federal government agency. She's also the author of a number of books on Social Security and most recently co-authored Social Security Works for Everyone, Protecting and Expanding the Insurance Americans Love and Count On, written with her co-founder, Eric Kingson. Nancy Altman, welcome to the broadcast.
1: Thank you so much for having me, and thank you for that wonderful focus on what is going on at the Social Security Administration.
0: Well, it is very difficult to focus on it right now, of course, with everything going on. This has been a sort of a long and winding story unfolding over the past year or so with seemingly dire implications, but not with nearly enough sunlight and media attention, which I guess we can chalk up to all of the other storms caused daily by the guy in the White House and his disastrous, chaotic administration. But you suggest in your piece at The Hill that what we are actually witnessing here, whether we notice it or not, trying to witness, amounts to, quote, the greatest data theft in history. How so, as you see it?
1: It's really scary and outrageous what's going on. Steve Bannon talks about flooding the zone, and this is intentional. They do not want attention brought to this, but it is outrageous what's going on. As you said in your introduction, they have the most sensitive of all our information. They have all of our Social Security numbers. They have our spouse's name and Social Security numbers, our children's names and Social Security numbers. if we've even just applied for disability benefits, much less gotten them, they have our medical records. They have so much. They have if we get divorced, we have all kinds of information. It is a scammer's treasure trove. And it is very, very serious. I think one point that's important to know, you know who's in charge of the Social Security Administration at the Trump White House? Stephen Miller. So he clearly wants it for immigration. And he has been telling field offices that when people, because of course, people who are here legally have green cards, of course, are working. They have Social Security numbers. They can't vote, but they have Social Security numbers. So he's talking about when they come in, let Homeland Security know. It's this effort to intimidate. It's to they're talking about suppressing voting and using our information to do that. And Elon Musk, I'm sure, is trying to monetize all of our information. But beyond that, it's been very securely held. And now it's in some cloud. Who knows who has access to it and who can just can hack into it. And then we're all in danger of being scammed.
0: There was early on, and it was this got a lot of coverage at the time. We haven't talked about it lately, but there was, you know, Donald Trump, I think himself was making the claim along with Musk that they discovered millions of people who were 122 years old or something like that, who were, well, they implied that they were receiving Social Security benefits, suggesting that money was still going out to dead people, essentially. Was there any evidence to support any of those claims at the time?
1: Oh, my gosh. That is another outrage. And I know on this radio station we can't use curse words, but I'd like to for this one, because it is the Social Security Administration. Actually, the concern is that they are so diligent about making sure that people who have deceased don't get benefits, that occasionally you find people who were marked as deceased when they're not, and that can create all kinds of problems. You lose your health insurance, you lose everything. The reality is that the Social Security Administration has, and has for many years, paid money to state vital services offices, so they know instantly when somebody's deceased, and when that happens, they instantly end the benefits. It is just, again, the opponents of Social Security know that even their own voter, they are a fringe, that even MAGA voters really value Social Security, believe it's more important than ever, don't want to see it cut. So what do you do when the whole country feels that way and you want to get rid of it? You undermine confidence. You tell people, oh, it's all, you know, there are all these, they'll tell old people that there are people who aren't really disabled who are claiming the benefits. Mm-hmm. They'll tell children they're never going to see their benefits. And they tell the American people, there are all these dead people getting benefits. There is zero. That is such a lie.
0: Were they essentially lying about the data at the time, or did they just not know how to read it? Do we have any sense of what they were even referring to there?
1: Well, they certainly, whether it was incompetence or intentional, the answer is there's no truth to it. What happens is that Social Security does not add a penny to the deficit. We contribute tax workers. Contribute from every paycheck. Their employers match their contributions dollar for dollar. That money is dedicated. It can only be used for Social Security and associated administrative costs. So it doesn't pay a penny to the deficit, add a penny to the deficit. And it doesn't do things that are, unless it's required by Congress, that aren't towards that mission. Mm-hmm. So you can find someone who, was 10 years old and had a Social Security number and passed away, but had no earnings record and so forth. They don't worry about cleaning it up and making sure, making sure that person died and somehow doing something. So you can find people in what's called the numident, the list of everybody's numbers. people who were born a long time ago, but they never received benefits. Mm-hmm. It's clear that there's nothing. So I think they were looking at those kinds of things. Mm. And again, either they just didn't bother to ask a question, or they thought, oh, this is good. We can undermine confidence with this. To have Elon Musk, the wealthiest man in the world, and Donald Trump, who at his State of the Union, when everybody's watching, that kind of a platform, just spew these lies without even asking anybody who's expert whether there's anything to that, as I say, whether it's incompetence or just intention to undermine confidence, because he says he's not going to cut Social Security, but he called it a Ponzi scheme before he ran for office. There's no question that, and in his first term, he proposed cuts to Social Security, but Congress didn't go along with them.
0: Well, all of which makes, you know, these whistleblower cases and these watchdog challenges to what they're doing all the more important. I mentioned during my intro that it was discovered, or at least alleged via this one of the whistleblower lawsuits here, that one of the Doge bros was actually sharing this information received from Social Security with a political advocacy group. It was not the group was not named, but that some of the Doge bros had agreed to share this data with them. Do we know who that group was and what they had hoped to use to share that data for?
1: We actually do now. And in fact, the interesting thing, just as a little bit of background, so as soon as, you know, you mentioned the acting commissioner, Michelle King, who is, you know, very polite, very soft-spoken, very cooperative, served in Republican and Democratic administrations. I've known her for a long time. I had no idea what her politics was. Mm. And I'm confident that when Doge wanted the information, she didn't just say no. She said, well, what do you want it for? Maybe we can figure out a way that you can have some of it, not all of it. No, that wasn't good enough for it. They wanted access to everything. Mm. And when she tried to work with them to narrow their request, she found out by email, okay, you're no longer commissioner. I mean, it was really outrageous. And so immediately, lawsuits were filed by those representing American workers. Mm-hmm. And there were preliminary injunctions put in place, temporary restraining orders, so Doge could not get access to it. But the Supreme Court, you know, which I'm concerned now are just Trump supporters in robes, went ahead and lifted that. So Doge had full access to it. And then as the lawsuit went on, the Department of Justice had to admit, and they had to because lawyers who lie to the court or found to lie to the court are disbarred. So they reluctantly admitted that there was this access. They had taken this information, and we now know it was a election denial group that is all in on voter suppression. But that's the tip of the iceberg. That's what they had to acknowledge. I'm concerned that a lot more groups have this information now. But that group was interested in it because they wanted to harass people and try to make sure, as I say, suppress the vote, compare them to voter rolls and so forth.
0: I'm just taking a crazy guess. Is that group the True the Vote group down in Texas?
1: I think it is. I think that's right.
0: There you go.
1: I blocked the name, but I think that's right.
0: Yeah.
1: But it certainly was.

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1: Been here for many years, and your records are at the Social Security Administration. If you then become a naturalized citizen, that's not mission-driven for the Social Security Administration. That's often not noted. The Social Security Administration doesn't go out of its way to find out that information and make the change, because that doesn't affect your Social Security benefits, whether you're yet. What that means is that the voter suppression group can say, wait, this person's on a voter roll, but they're not a citizen, when of course they are a citizen. And then they hassle them and they have to prove it. And, you know, you can imagine in this day of ICE how that can really lead to just terrible outcomes, and people who legally can vote and want to vote and should be able to vote, but are being intimidated and harassed out of voting. And that's just the tiny tip. There can be all kinds, as they say, if Elon Musk wants to make money off of our data, well, this is the best data you can get.
2: I mean, it's like you said, a scammer's treasure trove. One of the I mentioned at the top of the segment, there was one of these Doge guys had reportedly copied like the entire database to a personal thumb drive, was offering to share it with his next employer. I mean, has there ever been any sort of leak of Social Security data in the agency's 90-year history, much less everything on a thumb drive?
1: As you said in your introduction, the Social Security Administration, from the very beginning, they understand how sensitive this data is, and that the American people are providing it under the understanding that the only use of it will be Social Security. In fact, the very first regulation in 1937, the predecessor to the Social Security Administration commissioner issued, was about privacy. That's how important this was, that they are so concerned. And before you start working at the Social Security Administration, you're trained in the privacy and what you can look at and what you can't and what you can do with the data. It's always very closely held. It's very carefully done. But once Doge came in, they were taking it off campus. They were looking at it. Nobody knows who was looking over their shoulder. In fact, I don't know if this is accurate, but it sent chills on my spine when a Social Security Administration employee that I know worked there for decades said that every year, you know, the Social Security Administration, the data is audited. They will never again get a clean audit, because there's no way to know what Doge has done. They had access to all kinds of things. They could have changed any kind of thing. And in fact, one of the real outrages was where they were at one point taking people that they knew were living, who were here legally, but were on green cards, and marking them as dead. And that, as I say, there are stories where people who are inadvertently marked as dead, who die months later because it's so stressful and so hard to get it changed.
2: Wow.
1: And you can imagine, all of a sudden you can't access your any of your credit cards, your bank account, you have no health insurance, your employer is everything.
2: Yeah.
1: You're no longer, and you are, and there are horror stories about people trying to clear that up.
2: Trying to prove that they're alive. I remember we covered a few of those stories last year where it's already difficult enough to deal with Social Security Administration, to get appointments with them, to get into the offices. I know they were talking about closing down a lot of the offices. And people were, you know, just trying to get in to say, these are a lot of older folks are in there trying
1: people,
2: to say I'm alive.
1: And people with disabilities.
2: Yep.
1: And so you've got, it's horrendous when it's inadvertent. Can you imagine them doing it maliciously, intentionally, when they know you're not dead, but we're just going to create trouble for you and mark you as that? So their view was, you can self-deport, even though they're here legally.

0: it is this. I'm so glad you're covering the story because, as you say, with the flood the zone and everything that's going on, it is so hard for reporters. It's even hard for the experts, although we're, you know, laser focused on Social Security, to really know everything that's going on. But it is so important for the American people to know because they should be on high alert for scams.
1: Yeah, well, that's another question. I mean, because I'm wondering, you know, is there any way at this point to put the genie back into the bottle now that it's escaped into the wild? I don't know that there is, given my own knowledge about how this data works. I mean, you know, raising the question, you know, are we all going to have to get new Social Security numbers at some point that are new and secured? Given that they're all out there, I mean, anything can be done. I don't think I'm exaggerating. Anything can be done with these numbers once people have access to your Social Security, your birth date, your address, and everything else.
0: We are in uncharted territory.
1: Yeah.
0: And it is, and again, personal data, your medical records, all yep. kinds of things. And the other thing is, the reason the scams can work so well is because it'll sound like they know who you are. On the other hand, the Social Security Administration sometimes does have to contact you. So Social Security is such an important program for Americans. About a third of seniors rely on Social Security for virtually all of their income, and around two-thirds for half or more of their income. So you can imagine if you get a call saying, give us this information or you'll lose your benefits.
1: Yeah.
0: Your inclination is going to do it. In fact, when, again, in their brilliance, the Trump administration, early in the administration, the second term, said that you could no longer change your bank routing number. That's the other thing they have. They have all your bank information.
1: Yes.
0: And that you can't change your bank routing number over the phone. You have to come in person.
1: Person.
0: A lot of people misunderstood that for good reason, because usually those kinds of changes, which made no sense and they reversed it, but usually they take months or years if they're going to do a huge change to make sure the public understands. But this was just kind of announced to the general public over the, you know, at the same time the staff was told. And a lot of people did think that they had to come in and prove who they were, even though that wasn't the case. And in fact, the Social Security Administration was informed that people would bring in letters from scammers that looked official saying, you know, I'm supposed to provide all this information. Is this right? And of course they said no. But you can imagine for every person who understood it was a scam or at least looked into it, there were probably five others who just gave over the information.
1: Yeah. It's horrifying. And this would seem to be one of, if not the greatest data thefts in U.S., perhaps world history, as you describe it.
0: Yes.
1: Given that, you know, beyond whistleblower lawsuits, are any of these matters under some sort of criminal investigation at this point by either the, you know, Inspector General, Trump's own Department of Justice, which seems unlikely, or at the very least by Congress, where there are still at least some Republicans, I think, who at least claim to be concerned about Social Security, you know, itself? Is there any process being moving forward here other than these whistleblower lawsuits?
0: Here is the outrage. The answer is no. But the Democrats in Congress have been pushing their Republican colleagues to hold hearings and to get to the bottom of this and to bring in the commissioner and have him explain what's going on and provide lots of information. But the Republicans are a rubber stamp for Donald Trump and the Trump administration. So one of the important points about this next election is Democrats don't have the gavel. So they don't set the priorities. They can't hold a hearing. They can't bring in the commissioner and so forth, that if the Democrats win at least the House of Representatives, they can then hold oversight hearings. And that is essential. As we keep saying, the horse is out of the barn, but it's still running around. And it's important to find out what has happened, what the dangers are, what the risks are, and what can be done to at least ameliorate it. At this point, you don't have the Department of Justice or the FBI or any of them looking into it. one of the first things Trump did when he came to office was fire the inspector general, who's the one who's supposed to look at this kind of stuff. Mm. There is an acting, but you can see by the reports that come out that they're being very careful because they want to keep their job. And you've got Congress doing nothing, and you have a Supreme Court that seems to be willing to do just about anything Trump wants. So next January, if the Democrats are able to take the House, they 100% will have hearings on it because they've been railing about it and they've been sending letters, but the letters have basically been ignored, and they don't have power to find out, to really get to the bottom of what's going on, who has this data, what they've done with it, where it is now, and what, if anything, the Social Security Administration is doing to protect the data from further disclosure.
1: I was I'm out of time here, Nancy, but, and I think you may have just answered this question. My last question was going to be what it is that we, the people, can do to push back against all of this and try to correct it, unless it's just, you know, too late at this point. What can we do?
0: I think it's really, really important that the Democrats win at least the House of Representatives. You know, we also have the trustees report, which projects out on the solvency of Social Security, will be coming out soon. And the Democrats have a plan to expand benefits and require the wealthiest to pay their fair share. They also have been pushing repeatedly and endlessly to get their colleagues to look into what's happening with DOGE, what's happening with offices, what's happening with pushing out the most experienced people. So much that's going on that's harmful to our ability to access benefits. So it's very important, if you care about Social Security, to vote, and not just vote. Every politician will say they love Social Security, but ask them if the Republican asks them why they haven't had oversight hearings, will they have oversight hearings? And if they're a Democrat, ask them the same thing, and will they expand benefits and require the wealthy to pay their fair share? I'm told that if the Democrats win, there will be legislation in the first 100 days, and there definitely will be hearings.
1: Expand Social Security. There's an idea. Nancy Altman is co-founder and president of Social Security Works. She is the co-author of Social Security Works for Everyone, Protecting and Expanding the Insurance Americans Love and Count On. You can follow her work and their work at socialsecurityworks.org. They're on Blue Sky under that same name. Nancy, really appreciate you joining us today. We will link to your piece over at The Hill, headlined Elon Musk's Doge Stole Your Social Security Data. Thank you for sounding that alarm, Nancy. Look forward to speaking to you next time.
0: Thank you so much for having me.
1: You bet. All right, we got to get out. We are running very late. We're going to have to catch up tomorrow with the war news. Lots of war news going on. The Secretary of the Navy has quit. Okay, we'll try to make sense of that on our next thrilling broadcast. Until then, my thanks to our producer, Desi Doyen, to all of you for spending a portion of your day or night with us. 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I am bradcast@bradblog.com, and you'll find me on the social medias at TheBradBlog. We will see you there. Until we see you here, hopefully tomorrow, I'm Brad Friedman. Good luck, world.

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1: I'm Rick Smith, and this is Labor History in 2. On this day in labor history, the year was 1938. That was the day the Keene Mountain coal mine exploded near Grundy, Virginia. Described as a flame-belching volcano, the explosion killed 45 and injured 3 more. It is considered one of the worst mining disasters in the history of Virginia. One surviving miner described the scene saying, quote, "I saw coal-carrying cars, motors, slate, and timbers spouted as if from a cannon." The state mine inspector determined the miners had been killed instantly. The mine had just opened the year before and produced 40 railroad cars of coal a day. But the mine was also owned by the Red Jacket Coal Company. In Mingo County, West Virginia, years earlier, Red Jacket had been a key player in keeping the UMWA out, making its employees sign yellow dog contracts and winning injunctions against union organizing. As a member of the Williamson Coal Operators Association, Red Jacket contributed to the hostile anti-union environment that created the conditions for the Mate Juan Massacre and the Battle of Blair Mountain in the early 20s. They called in Baldwin Phelps detectives to start evicting Mate Juan strikers from company housing. In the aftermath of the 1938 explosion, new mine safety regulations were demanded. The inspectors were finally given the legal right to conduct inspections over the protest of mine owners in 1941. However, there was no power to enforce the new regulation. The Phipps family commemorated the disaster in its 1965 song, Red Jacket.

0: such a fright.
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2: Hello, this is Terrence McNally. There are a few ideas that I've learned in my many years of these conversations that really stick with me and that I frequently find myself quoting. And one is Plato's critique of democracy. Plato cautions that the people don't really want democracy and that it inevitably leads to tyranny because the rich will always want to get richer and the poor will end up following a demagogue who promises to overthrow the rich. He adds that the greatest penalty for declining to rule is to be ruled by someone worse than oneself. And that, of course, is what we are dealing with in the U.S. today. I first learned of Plato's disheartening and pessimistic prophecy in 2020, preparing for the upcoming conversation with Astra Taylor about her documentary, What is Democracy?, and the companion book, Democracy May Not Exist, But We'll Miss It When It's Gone. We explore democracy's early roots as well as its current embattled state. And she reminds us that real democracy, fully inclusive and egalitarian, has never actually existed. Both ancient Athens and the original U.S. were slave states. Will we ever be able to replace the current American rule of the wealthy with our idealized rule of the people? Hello, I'm Terrence McNally, and welcome to Free Forum, A World That Just Might Work. And I'm going to be speaking today with Astra Taylor. She's director of the documentary What is Democracy? And author of the book Democracy May Not Exist, But We'll Miss It When It's Gone. And you can learn more about all of her work, and there's a lot of it over different media and so on, at hiddendriver.com. That's hidden, H-I-D-D-E-N, driver, D-R-I-V-E-R, hiddendriver, oneword.com. Now to today's conversation. Earlier this year, about the time the pandemic was claiming its first few Americans, The New Yorker initiated a series of articles about the state of our democracy. The first two installments, both of which I highly recommend, were an essay by Jill Lepore, who writes for The New Yorker pretty frequently, and hers was called The Last Time Democracy Almost Died, and it's about the 1930s, and the threats that faced us and the way that we confronted them. There was, at that point, early January, they didn't realize, the stock market was booming, they didn't realize we'd be facing the greatest economic challenge perhaps since the Depression. But she talks about how the different extremes in America related to that, and finally how Franklin Roosevelt and the people were able to come out of that one. The other essay was one titled The Right to Listen by Astra Taylor, today's guest. It's a pretty radical approach to a culture that's all about speech. And Taylor admits that the idea that the right to listen to one another should be defended in a democracy may seem strange. Probably, she thinks, because we don't understand listening as a political act. We expect powerful people to be talkers, not listeners. And in that essay, she refers to experiences she had directing the documentary, What is Democracy? And I contacted her about this interview just before everyone's life got taken over by COVID-19, and I'm excited that we're finally able to have this conversation. I often talk about taking the long-term view and seeing the big picture, but her work has reminded me that I'm probably so accepting of the status quo, the water that we all swim in, that when I think I'm talking about democracy, I'm probably looking at things tactically at best, that I fail to ask or imagine what I actually mean by democracy, whether what I imagine is possible, and if so, what we have to do to make it more likely. Taylor reminds us that real democracy, fully inclusive, completely egalitarian, has never existed. And then she asks questions like, is democracy a means or an end, a process or a set of desired outcomes? And what if those outcomes, peace, prosperity, equality, whatever, could be achieved by non-democratic means? What would that tell us? Her documentary, What is Democracy?, opens among well-tended ruins in Athens. Athenians believe that a good city is a just city. And Plato cautions that that is an unlikely outcome, because the rich always want to get richer, and the poor will follow any demagogue who promises to overthrow the rich, leading inevitably to tyranny. He adds that the greatest penalty for declining to rule is to be ruled by someone worse than oneself. And then she cuts to a Trump rally. Astra Taylor is the director of the documentary films What is Democracy?, Zizek, and The Examined Life. She's written for the New York Times, the LA Times, The Baffler, The New Yorker, among others. She's the author of The People's Platform, Taking Back Power and Culture in the Digital Age, and Democracy May Not Exist, But We'll Miss It When It's Gone. Welcome, Astra Taylor, to Freeform, A World That Just Might Work.
0: Thank you so much for that incredibly kind introduction. I really appreciate it, and I'm happy that we have finally connected to get to speak and to listen to each other in the midst of a crisis that I think, you know, as I hear the title of my own book, I think, oh, I didn't realize just how timely that would be.
2: Yeah, exactly. Yeah, no, I mean, that's been so true of other things that I'd sort of put in the pipeline and then, you know, end up actually taking on during this period. And of course, this period, as many say, we're in, to use the baseball analogy, we're in the second or third inning here, that this, I think most of us are not quite ready for how long this may last. And let me tell listeners, we're recording this conversation Friday, May 8th. And apropos of what we were just saying, first of all, I have to ask, how are you doing? Where do you live? What's the pandemic like where you are? How are you coping, etc.?
0: Well, right now, at this moment, I'm in Greensboro, North Carolina, because my family lives here, meaning my parents, and they have, they're taking care of my nephew and niece because their parents work. And so every, like so many families, we're juggling for childcare. So I've come down here to be more of an active aunt. So helping to take care of three kids under eight. And, you know, watching this crisis unfold from the South and a state that has actually been quite critical in discussions about democracy. I write about North Carolina a lot in the book, and it's actually featured prominently in the film, both because of my roots here and because of what an interesting sort of laboratory for anti-democratic politics it has been. So I would say I can't complain, but like so many others, I'm struggling to kind of adapt to these new circumstances. And I'm very concerned. So many of the issues that I care about, I work a lot around issues of democracy, obviously, and also around economic justice, especially indebtedness, are really coming to the fore. I mean, we're seeing mass unemployment and what will be no doubt a massive debt crisis in the months and years to follow. So a lot of work and a lot of gratitude that I'm in an okay position compared to so many others.
2: Yeah. No, I think the thing that you're saying about debt is so crucial. I think particularly about families, because we know that statistic that, 70-80% of Americans are not ready to handle a $400 emergency, a car breakdown or something like that. And then I really also think about cities and states and local areas that, you know, that have worked their way back from the crash of 08-09, and yet most of them never made up for all the cuts they inflicted on themselves at that point in terms of education and higher education. And now here they're hit with this one, and the federal government seems the Republicans seem not very inclined to help them out.
0: 100%. We are definitely entering a new period of austerity at the state level, which is tragic because what we need to do is invest and deficit spend at this moment so that we can be more prosperous down the road and you know, invest in the infrastructure and that we need in the next generation. So I think we're going to see a lot of hurt at the state level because of the politics of indebtedness.
2: Yeah, and what we have is a moment when what was, of course, especially based on Republicans, what was impossible. We could never put money into some of the things we're putting it into now. But now, you know, facing the level of the crisis, we do. But as this unfolds and as the bills come due and so on, it's really going to test us as a people and a lot, some of the very ideas that you write about.
0: Well, it's interesting. I've been going back to ancient Athens, which, of course, I do in the book and the film. Athens was not the birthplace necessarily of the practice of democracy. I believe that human beings have been sort of embodying democracy in many ways throughout a very long period. But the Athenians give us the word democracy, which comes from demos and kratos, the people have power. And there's many interesting features of Athenian democracy. Of course, it had its shortcomings, as we all know. It was a society based on slavery, and it excluded women and foreigners. But they devised some remarkable strategies for including the poor in their politics, specifically compensating people for their participation in the assembly and compensating people to be on what was called the council, which was sort of like their Congress. It would propose laws and also handled all of the society's sort of welfare programs, and also in the courts and the juries that were so central to their society. But what I don't mention in either of the projects is that right at the apex of Athenian democracy, the Plague of Athens hit.
2: Ah.
0: And Thucydides writes about this at length in his History of the Peloponnesian War. He actually suffered from the plague, and this was a devastating plague that killed a third of the population, 100,000 people in Athens. And it was very detrimental to their democracy. I mean, it's a scale of devastation that's incomprehensible from what, you know, compared to what we're experiencing. But it did pave the way for an oligarchy. That was another word that the Greeks gave us. Oligarchy is rule by the few, and it means, you know, rule of the rich. And I think we live in an oligarchy today.
2: Absolutely.
0: So there's a parable there. I mean, Athenian democracy is full of warnings and parables. That's why I kind of can't stay away from it. And there's one there about the effect of a plague and what it has, what consequences it has for a democratic society that isn't prepared to handle it.
2: Let's jump from there to this point, which is that I like listeners to get a feel for the people behind the work and the ideas that we talk about. So let us know a little bit more about yourself. You're an activist, an author, a journalist, a filmmaker. Briefly, perhaps, how do you see your personal path to the work you do today?
0: Well, my childhood is very vivid in my mind because, as I said, I'm sheltering in place near my parents down south. I mean, I have an unusual background in that I was unschooled as a kid. So I recently wrote a piece for New York Magazine about the fact that millions of people, not just in the United States, but around the world, are suddenly homeschooling or attempting to because schools are closed. And so the editor reached out to me and said, oh, do you have any advice from your childhood that you might be able to give people? And my advice in the piece is to let go. The idea behind unschooling is that human beings are intrinsically curious and that we have a drive to learn. And the trick then is to create the structures that would encourage that curiosity and not inhibit it, and to try to figure out incentives that are positive, right? So can you foster a love of learning instead of threatening punishment for people who don't do their homework or don't behave, right?
2: Astra, we share something here. As not my background, I went to Catholic school for the first 10 years and public school only for the last two. But as a senior in college, I had been involved in teaching as my work study job the year before, my junior year. And for my senior year, I was preparing to write a thesis, and I got as my tutor John Holt, who I assume you are.
0: Oh, wow.
2: Yes. Okay.
0: How was that?
2: He had written How Children Learn and How Children Fail, and he was an unschooling person. And he had taken a one-year post at the Harvard School of Education. So I was a fan of his. I went to him. I said, will you tutor me on my thesis? He says, yes. I present my thesis proposal to him. And basically his reaction was, well, that's very nice, but wouldn't you really rather do something? And he introduced me to 29 kids who had been suspended from a newly opened private school in Sudbury, one of the affluent suburbs of Boston, Cambridge. And I met with the students, I met with their parents, and we ended up starting our own high school, for which during my senior year, I was the founding director. And that was the notion of that school, which was that you did not have to go to class unless you wanted to. You did not, you know, you basically, we ended up getting 32 acres and a barn as our home base, and I mean a rather large barn where we could have classes, separate classes, and all that sort of thing. And it was a phenomenal experience. And so when I, you know, got to that part of your story, I went, oh yes, you could have been one of my, and that's it was so called great. The Satya Community School, Satya being the Sanskrit word for wisdom. And you could have been one of my seniors. I will say that the student who I have followed over the years is Nan Golden, the artist who was the one that said that the Guggenheim had to give money back and so on, and has been quite an activist artist. She was one of the students in that school.
0: Oh, wow. What a small world, because Nan was collaborating closely with a dear friend of mine on that campaign. I love that. I mean, for listeners, John Holt is the person who came up with the term unschooling. So this defined my childhood and the childhood of many others. I mean, so it's kind of phenomenal to talk to someone who met him and was encouraged exactly in the way that one would expect, right? That you'll learn more by doing it, by trying to engage
2: that's right.
0: other people in an educational experience.
2: Right. What he said to me was what basically we said to those students.
0: Yeah. So I love that. So I think, you know, in the history of political philosophy, the idea that human beings are intrinsically good conjures Jean-Jacques Rousseau, right? That institutions are corrupting and people are intrinsically good. And so I think to understand my work, you have to understand that that's sort of the baseline against which I wouldn't say I'm rebelling against it, but always pushing back. Well, can unschooling scale? I mean, it's interesting that my work as an activist and organizer and much of my work as a writer is focused on the need for public education, free public education, student debt cancellation. So I'm interested in these questions, I think, of how do you institutionalize frameworks that begin, though, with that, I think, what is central to unschooling, which is trust. Mm-hmm. Extending trust to people before you take it away. And I think democracy, because it's rule of the people, has trust at its core, too. You have to extend trust first in a democracy. You don't mete it out like it's some scarce resource, because the idea is the people do have the capacity to make decisions. It doesn't mean they'll always be right. It doesn't mean it will always be easy. But if you don't begin with that foundation of trust, then, you know, you're doomed from the beginning. And so that is the spirit, I think, of unschooling that I take. And I think that spirit is very much in the piece, The Right to Listen, that you mentioned, which is to say it's about wanting to be a constant learner, a constant unschooler. You never graduate from unschool.
2: That's right.
0: It's something you do your whole life. So that's why listening is, you know, it's not about then you graduate and then you get to be the pontificator who knows all. It's like, well, no, you live a life where you're constantly trying to learn and expand your horizons. And that actually there's a real dignity in asking questions and wanting to learn more. It doesn't mean that you're this subservient student who, you know, needs a master to come and tell you what to think or tell you what to do. So to me, all of these things, I think, do stem, all of my various projects stem from that initial experience of kind of having a self-guided education and sort of wrestling with the implications of that.
2: Let's talk about that article, because, as I said, although I'd been aware of your name, I hadn't seen The Democracy, I hadn't seen, you know, your books, until I saw that article, The Right to Listen. And you, I think, point out one way that it links to other things we will talk about is that you point out that your focus on that, your crystallization of that, came from your experience of making the documentary What is Democracy?
0: The title of the film is a question, and that is there to sort of reflect the fact that it's something we have to figure out together, and to also signal to the viewer this isn't a film where you're going to just hear some experts drone on about what democracy is and how it works and all the procedures and regulations. So I went around and I spoke to all sorts of people, and what I tried to do is treat every single person in the film like they were a philosopher. So I went to school children and I asked them, what do you think about democracy? Do you experience it in your life? Right? What do you think freedom is? I spoke to trauma surgeons. I spoke to Syrian refugees. I spoke to factory workers, Black Lives Matter activists, all sorts of people, and gave them the space to sort of intellectually reflect on these questions. And the thing that you have to do when you're engaging in this, just like you're doing right now as a radio interviewer, is you have to be quiet to let the other person speak, and so you can take in what they're saying and then respond appropriately instead of just trying to hit your talking points. And this is always a real challenge for me when I first begin, just relearning how to truly listen and hold my tongue. And then I thought, you know, and then as I made the film, too, I edited it in such a way so that you cut, the film cuts to me listening. So, you know, it cuts to me really actively showing that I'm engaged in what people are saying and me asking questions. And that is a purposeful motif because I think, as you said in the introduction, you know, our society is built on this obsession with the First Amendment and the speaker. The person with the microphone is the person who matters. And we devalue the audience. We devalue listening, even though listening is such hard work. We all know it's hard work because it's hard to listen to your spouse when you're having an argument or your kids when they're talking to you for the 12th hour straight or coworkers or let alone people you politically disagree with. We all know listening is hard, but we don't give it any respect. And what I found in the as I went back into the legal history of the First Amendment is that there's a kind of vestige of a right to listen, of what's called the audience rights in the New Deal era Supreme Court. And that there's a sort of potential for a radical interpretation of the First Amendment that would push us away from the model we're stuck in now, which is, you know, all about freedom of speech, but also allows us to consider or forces us to recognize corporate spending as speech, which is such a corruption of the original intention, because the First Amendment is there not to facilitate corporate speech, but to enhance the public sphere. And the public sphere is a sphere of talking, but also of listening.
2: Mm-hmm. And one of the things, I mean, you said that you treated everyone in your documentary as valid thinkers, throw a question out there, sit back. One thing I want to let people know is that she also speaks with philosophers and political scientists, Cornel West, Wendy Brown, and so on. And you give these individuals that same attention. And what's clear is that they rise to the occasion. And one thing I found in researching this was that you said that it wasn't like you shot tons and tons of footage and then cherry-picked, you know, the articulate answers. You basically said there wasn't a heck of a lot of this on the cutting room floor, that basically people were this articulate. You know, the barber who'd spent 9 years in prison. You have the Guatemalan immigrant, you know, who's in North Carolina, am I correct?
0: Yep, North Carolina.
2: Yeah. Mm-hmm. And just, I mean, a couple of those just really got to me, you know.
0: Yeah, I mean, I think part of this is that I'm not the kind of filmmaker who spends 10 years filming one subject and winds up with 800 hours. I'm far too impatient as a filmmaker to do that. I admire those sorts of verite in the field. So my films are always organized conceptually. I also sort of love the challenge of how do I convey my passion for ideas in this medium.
2: That's right.
0: You know, how do you visualize an abstraction? So that's a very sort of, for me, a fun challenge I keep returning to. But I didn't know the experiment was going to work when I went out into the field. And I worried, of course. I worried that I would get a lot of duds. And I was so pleasantly surprised. It was one of these experiences that I think, you know, made me more of a small D Democrat. And I think that comes out in the book, which is a kind of companion that I wrote after I wrote.
2: That's right.
0: As I was putting the finishing touches on the film, I started writing the book because I wanted to express more of sort of what I had learned and the nuances of it and have a bunch of footnotes that I couldn't put in a cinematic piece. I think people are very, I think a lot of people are very impressive. I mean, we have a media system where the sort of worst aspects of human behavior are amplified and where the incentives, just in terms of the commercialization of our media, the incentives are pretty twisted. But what I found, you know, talking to people was I don't want to idealize it. I mean, I tried to show some of the ugliness that I encountered. And, you know, I did encounter bigotry and I did encounter sort of illogical, in what I thought were illogical interpretations of events. And I encountered quite a bit of racism from people I spoke to. But overall, on the whole, it was quite, it was a kind of affirming experience. In fact, last night I just finished reading, because I don't have many books with me, I just finished reading Homage to Catalonia by George Orwell. And it's quite a terrifying book. And he comes out of the Spanish Civil War at the last two pages and he says, but you know what? I haven't lost my faith in humanity, because the individual Spaniards I met were really kind, good people. And you know, that was a far darker experience than what I had going around making this documentary. But I sort of came away from the same thing, that there's something structurally really wrong. The incentives are set up in a way that encourages a lot of terrible behavior. But people are pretty intelligent. And when offered the space to reflect philosophically, not only did they say things that really surprised me, they were also grateful for the opportunity.
2: Yes.
0: The most common thing I heard from people was, wow, I didn't expect the interview to be like that. They thought it was going to be a kind of gotcha interview. And they enjoyed it so much to be engaged in this way. To be, as I said, when I tried to treat them as philosophers, they felt grateful for that respect.
2: Yeah, and that comes out in your New Yorker piece, that mm-hmm. in fact it is that when we listen, one of the things that happens is that sense of appreciation, that sense of connection that we don't get unless we sit back and listen. I want to share just a couple of the things just that really struck me that were said by some of these folks, just so people get a sense of it. And one was a 19-year-old black woman who made the point basically this. She said, we've still got the 60s issues, but the state and the capitalists have built structures to keep us out. And what she said that I thought hit home so strongly was, she said, we thought that voting was the key. We thought that going to school with whites was the key. We did those things. We got the legislation. We got the change. Nothing is opening the real door to liberation. What comes next? And I just thought that was very powerful. Then the Guatemalan immigrant woman that I referred to, in you're talking to her, she says, when I came to this country, Clinton was good on immigrants and I was happy. And then off screen, we just hear the word now, and she breaks down in tears and tells us that the kids on the school bus tell her son, you're going to go back. Now, this is after Trump's election. Now you're going to go back to where you came from. And of course, I did the math. And if she arrived during Clinton's term, he was born here. And then the other one that really struck me was the Afghan refugee who said, when you asked him what democracy meant, he said, democracy is justice. And he was very clear that it wasn't freedom, because freedom can – you can be free to do all sorts of things. But what he wanted out of democracy was justice.
0: Yeah, those are great picks. I mean, I want to talk about each of them, if you don't mind.
2: Go ahead.
0: Abid, who you mentioned, who's from originally from Afghanistan, but he had never lived there. He, like so many people, he's born somewhere, and then his parents moved him. So he was moved to Pakistan. He was actually just deported and sent back to Afghanistan. Oh. He really tried to stay in Europe. But right as the coronavirus outbreak was happening, was deported. But his comments, I think, are so profound, because we, as Americans especially, have been taught to associate democracy with freedom and then also freedom with the so-called free market. And I can see how his comments, I can see the audience kind of taking in what he's saying, you know, that freedom can on its own is sort of not an allied good. And so in the book, I write each chapter of my book is about sort of paradoxes central to democracy. And so the first chapter is about freedom versus equality and holding those values in tension. And I quote Abid and I say, I think that holding those values in tension is actually justice. That's one way to understand it. His comment also conjures for me, since we were talking about John Holt and unschooling,
2: yes,
0: the other famous proponent of alternative education, A.S. Neal, who wrote the book Summer Hill, mm-hmm. Whose sort of slogan was freedom, not license.
2: Exactly. I mean, right? Believe me,
0: yeah.
2: that was, if not on my wall, on my forehead, you know, as I was engaging in that school. It was A.S. Neal and it was freedom, not license.
0: I love it. So that's one of my sort of mother's principles too, right? You know, and it's hard. Where do you, you know, I mean, it's difficult to sometimes tell the difference, but there's something in that statement that's really profound. Delaney and Eulalia. So Eulalia is a woman from Guatemala, like so many Guatemalans. She escaped the civil war there that, you know, if you look into that history, the United States played a very vicious role in. And I filmed her at a cooperative. It's one of the last textile factories in North Carolina, and it's called Opportunity Threads. And it's one of the last textile factories, and it's able to stay in business because it's run cooperatively by mostly Guatemalan immigrants. It's fascinating. They speak a multiplicity of indigenous dialects, and so their common language is Spanish. So she was interviewed in Spanish, but that's already her second language. The co-op is a fascinating business, and I wanted to film them because I wanted to kind of make an analogy between the workplace and dictatorship, typical workplaces, right? The boss is essentially like a dictator who can tell you what to wear and when you can even go to the bathroom and can take away your livelihood. Well, they run their workplace like a democracy. It's a cooperative. And they don't have a boss. They make determinations together. They share the profits, et cetera. And so we talk a bit about that in the interview, but the focus that day was the political crisis because it was the day after the election of Donald Trump. It was my last day of filming What is Democracy? And so her comments are very emotional because we were all in a state of shock that day. And the stakes for their cooperative was high. I mean, cooperatives have a very hard time competing and accessing capital and all of these sort of problems that I was hoping to dig into when I got there. But now they had this new crisis, right? A crisis of rising xenophobia and a fear of deportations. And Eulalia was exactly right. I mean, Bill Clinton wasn't great on immigrants across the board, but he had opened space for Guatemalans specifically to come. And so she had seen firsthand what those kinds of allowances would do for somebody's life. I mean, everybody at the factory was so grateful to be there. Delaney, likewise, I filmed the same day, and she's 19 years old, and it was incredibly astute, I thought, about looking at the election not as a rupture, with America's past, but as a continuation of it. And, you know, I think she could see something that a lot of more privileged white people couldn't, right? Because there was a lot of discourse right after the election that this isn't us and, you know, how could this happen? And we had democracy and now we don't. And I think for Delaney, who had already experienced a lot of racism in her life, she said, you know, there's a long history that got us here. And if we don't face it, if we don't enact deep structural change and address this history, then, you know, we're doomed. And she's, one of these people, I sort of spotted her across the campus and just had this intuitive feeling that she would make a great subject. And, you know, she's just an incredibly impressive activist and definitely wise beyond her years.
2: Mm-hmm. I want to mention that I did an interview earlier this year with Nathan Schneider, who has a whole book advocating that cooperatives should be an essential part of how we try to restructure our democracy and our economy. And people could find that at my site, terrencemcnally.net. Let me tell people, by the way, this is Free Forum, A World That Just Might Work. I'm Terrence McNally. I'm speaking with Astra Taylor, director of the documentary What is Democracy? And author of the book Democracy May Not Exist, But We'll Miss It When It's Gone. A wonderful article in The New Yorker this year called The Right to Listen. And you can learn more about her work at Hidden Driver, one word, hiddendriver.com. This is Terrence McNally. You're listening to my 2020 conversation with Astra Taylor about the elusive nature of democracy as laid out in her documentary, What is Democracy?, and the companion book, Democracy May Not Exist, But We'll Miss It When It's Gone. Okay, so you frame all of this. It begins in Athens, as I pointed out. You frame it in terms of really a search for what is democracy. And the book, as you said, is a companion piece to the film. I think it's interesting that you get to, I believe you say you wrote the book after, or you at least complete the book after the film, so you sort of can digest your own experience of the film in writing the book. But Cornel West is one of the folks you speak with. And he really agrees with you that Plato's challenge that the rich will dominate the poor will then turn to demagogues and tyranny will result, that challenge will never go away. A little bit of what you learned from Cornel West.
0: Yeah, Dr. Cornel West is always a pleasure to listen to, that's for sure. He's got an amazing, profound mind, but then a way of expressing it that has this capacity to really resonate with people.
2: And it's almost poetic. Just as it comes out of his mouth, it's almost poetic.
0: Yeah, it is. It is poetry. It's very much poetic. And so he's one of the various people who sort of threaded in the film. And, you know, what we are talking about in that interview, and I think what Cornell does such a great job of articulating, is the kind of thing I'm trying to get at with my book title, right? Democracy may not exist, but we'll miss it when it's gone. This kind of paradox that even though we don't have democracy, even though there are all of these flaws, all of these injustices, all of this domination and oppression happening, that we're still along the path, right? That the democracy is something that's in process, and that we have to sort of protect our gains and while also sort of keeping this visionary horizon in mind. So he says, for example, you know, that the founding of the United States of America was a sort of precious democratic experiment, even though it was limited in ways that are odious, right? That it was limited just to white property owning men, that it was based on slavery, based on the dispossession of Native Americans. And, you know, nevertheless, there's something in some of these ideas that we have to carry forward. Other paradoxes Dr. West addressed in the film relate to the tension between a sort of majority rule and what is, you know, called the tyranny of the majority, right? So, you know, as he points out, Jim Crow was not ended because it was put to a popular vote. So there's this strange fact in the history of democracy that so many of the most beautiful righteous democratic ideals were enacted by a small minority. And this minority was hated often by the majority of people and also viciously fought by the powerful. I mean, I'm thinking about early suffragettes who wanted women's liberation, who wanted the vote for women. There were far more women who were members of organizations against women having the right to vote than there were women who wanted, who were brave enough to join organizations for women's suffrage in the beginning. So this is one of the paradoxes of democracy, that a kind of small minority that is out of step with the majority are the people who advance the democratic project. And then he also talks a little bit about the fact that even after the civil rights movement, which, you know, was not a completely majoritarian movement, then it was actually the Supreme Court that passed liberal, that upheld liberal legislation and overturned things like Brown versus the Board of Education. And so there's this dialectic, there's this process that he articulates so well, that, you know, is that democracy is this strange phenomenon, right? That we have popular movements, but then we also have situations where a sort of minority has pushed for democratic reforms that are anything but popular in the moment.
2: Yeah, no, he says, and so it's not, if we had majority rule, we would still have slavery. He says the Emancipation Proclamation was dictatorial. And then, as you point out, the Brown versus Board of Education was the least democratic of our three branches of government, the Supreme Court.
0: Yes. And so this is the thing, you know, why democracy requires our intellectual engagement. I mean, there are various reasons, but one is, you know, the reality is too complicated. We can't just say, oh, progress always happens in this way, or this one formulation is always democratic. You know, democracy keeps us on our feet. This is a fact of democracy, you know, many philosophers have recognized. It's like it always contains the risk of its own undoing. There's always the risk that democracy will make a bad choice, go in a bad direction, that some new manifestation of it will occur. So, you know, right now we live in a moment when, you know, the Supreme Court, which is, I think, inherently anti-democratic in the sense that it's, you know, a small number of justices making incredible determinations, but now it's, you know, held by conservatives who are, you know, anything but friends of democracy writ large. So democracy keeps us on our
2: feet. One of the other things that West talks about, which was one that sort of I wasn't quite ready for, was he asked the question, how many people truly want to be free? How many people want to govern? That goes back to that that thing I said in the introduction, that that if you decline the option of ruling yourself, you are likely to be ruled by, I mean, there's a good chance you'll be ruled by people worse than yourself. This notion that people don't want the responsibility.
0: Yeah, that was something that was really on my mind when I was making the film. It was a question I asked almost everybody. Do people really want to be free? Do people really want democracy? Because democracy is a lot of work and it demands a lot of us. And I think it's a question that was planted in my mind actually in my early childhood when I was an unschooler, because I would often meet other kids who would say, well, I don't want to be in charge of my own education, you know, and not just because they liked school and liked seeing their friends. All of that I understood because I wanted more friends, but because they didn't want the autonomy that, you know, they didn't want that sort of existential responsibility. And so, you know, that I think that's a question that we have to grapple with, because there have been lots of points in history where people have chosen the anti-democratic alternative, where people have decided to choose fascism or totalitarianism, to what Eric Fromm, the psychoanalyst associated with the Frankfurt School, called escape from freedom,
2: mm-hmm,
0: right?
2: Mm-hmm.
0: So
2: and Wendy Brown.
0: It's there.
2: Yeah.
0: Mm-hmm.
2: And Wendy Brown, who, this is a confession, was new to me, and I am now quite interested in her work. But she, where Wes talks about Plato's challenge that will never go away, she talks about Rousseau, who we've talked about already, Jean-Jacques Rousseau, that his paradox what we're just talking about, people may not want to be free. And how do you make democracy out of undemocratic people?
0: These are definitely connected, and I think they're connected for me in this sense. We can say, do people really want to be free? But that's almost like taking a poll, right? And this is what democracy sort of means today in its most banal thing. Every day there's some sort of revelation. A study said 63% of Democrats want Medicare for all, and 45% of Americans don't want to open up the economy or whatever. And so that's a snapshot of the popular that's a snapshot of popular opinion in this moment, but it's just that. It's popular opinion in this moment. Democracy is a process that happens over time, and the demos changes, and the demos evolves. The demos, we have to fight over what the demos thinks and, you know, sort of what their horizon is. And so whether or not people want to be free is something that we you know, struggle over, right? We struggle over that as activists and as organizers and saying, No, let's expand freedom. So I think the Rousseauian paradox, which is the sort of founding paradox of political philosophy, is how do you make a democratic people out of an undemocratic people, right? Because when you imagine a people oriented towards freedom, oriented towards democracy, it sort of assumes all of the structures they're in place, the educational structures, the political structures that would foster that would cultivate that sensibility. And so, you know, that's this dynamic that we're in, that we, whatever people think in this moment is not what they're going to think forever. And so we're in a struggle over what a democratic people is and what its capacities are. And it's a very, you know, so it's this dynamic process that is very paradoxical. That's why I organize my book around paradoxes. I don't think there are easy answers to a lot of the democratic challenges that we're grappling with, and I think they'll persist even if we were able to make a political system that was not plagued by many of the sort of egregious characteristics of our current system. So the anti-democratic nature of the Supreme Court or all of the voter suppression that you mentioned. Let's say we could have some sensible reforms to make our democracy better. I think these paradoxes would persist.
2: That's right. That's right. That even if we corrected the worst of the distortions of democracy in America at this point, it would still be a flawed and vulnerable and fragile and dynamic kind of phenomenon. And let me just kind of put a bow on that piece of the conversation. That is, if you know, going into the documentary, going into the book, going into this conversation, that democracy in some sense, based on Plato, on Wendy Brown, on Cornel West, on our own experience, is unattainable, what is the objective? What drives you to, you know, put the time and effort into this?
0: I mean, I always joke that my horizon is better problems. So, you know, I think it's a good thing

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2: It's always open for debate. We've expanded our notion of the people over time, and how we rule is open for debate. We can rule in more and more democratic ways. Now, there, as I said, there's always going to be a challenge there. So democracies are always going to have to grapple with how to sort of structure their rules and how to do that in a way that still allows for the kind of spontaneity that is part of the democratic spirit. We have to think of people today and balance their needs with people who have yet to be born. Mm. We have to think about the local while also acknowledging that we're in a global system. We're seeing that right with this pandemic, mm-hmm, that mm-hmm. You can have borders, but diseases will still cross them. Climate change will still happen. Greenhouse gases don't care about national boundaries. So these are just dilemmas that are going to persist. So I'm one of these people who takes solace in the fact that this is a process that will never be finished. And so my mantra at the very end of the book, I say, you know, let's not fetishize founding fathers, sort of a group that puts the rules down on paper and everyone follows them till the end of time. Let's instead be perennial midwives trying to birth democracy anew. And I think of democracy as a sort of forward-looking project, right? Mm-hmm. It's somewhere we're going. It's not somewhere we've been, and now we have to restore it.
3: Mm, right. It isn't going back to a golden age, even if that inspired the founding fathers. How has your search for democracy and your thinking about democracy influenced your activism?
2: Well, more than my activism influenced my search for democracy, and maybe this is because I'm kind of trained by the John Holt perspective of the world. So, you know, I always think, you know, you do first, and then it's out of the doing that you figure out, well, what are the questions I should be asking? What do I need to read so I can better understand what's happening? So a lot of the questions that I ask in these two projects came out of my involvement with the Occupy Wall Street movement. In my ongoing work, so in the ashes of Occupy Wall Street, I co-founded something called the Debt Collective, which is a union for debtors, and we launched the student debt strike that has won over $1 billion of debt relief for our members, so a billion with a B. And we were very sort of central to influencing the Sanders and Warren campaigns who called for student debt cancellation and free college. But it was really out of Occupy that I began to say, sort of just wonder, what does this movement mean when it says, you know, this is what democracy looks like? Because Occupy was a leaderless movement, and it had these open-air assemblies that could be very sort of beautiful at dusk, you know, when people using the people's microphone, as it was called, but were utterly dysfunctional. I mean, they broke down within a couple of weeks, and, you know, there was what the feminist philosopher or an activist from the 70s, Joe Freeman, called the tyranny of structurelessness. So just because you say everyone's equal doesn't mean everybody is. Yeah, it was out of my organizing that I started asking these bigger questions and sort of thought, gosh, if I'm going to stick with this process of being an organizer and trying to create a more democratic world, then shouldn't I know better what democracy means?
3: I can see that. I can see that. I spent some time at Occupy LA and was both inspired and frustrated, probably an equal. And one person that I interviewed a couple of years ago, Matthew Schmucker, I don't know if you know him. He is an organizer.
2: Oh, yeah. I'm good friends with him.
3: Mm-hmm. Okay. So
2: from Occupy.
3: and I said Matthew. It's Jonathan.
2: Yeah. Jonathan Matthew Schmucker.
3: Exactly. But he had been involved with Occupy pretty intimately, and what I remember the clearest thing he said was that the consensus rituals became more important than any objectives or goals, and that the rituals mm-hmm. of practice became more important, and you know, he took that as success and failure. But I can see where, having put yourself in that, then that drives you, I appreciate that drives you to ask the questions. Let me ask one question which has been busting around my head for a while. And let me preface it by saying there's a lot of talk these days about China and the U.S., you know, and China and the new Cold War.

0: Cold War, and I have a pretty good sense that that is going to be one of the primary Trump campaign issues. Steve Bannon advocates that as the primary issue. But here's what I've been thinking about. As China takes the lead in the world's response to climate change, partially because of Trump's withdrawal from the Paris Accords and Trump's actions and all, but also because once it decides to act, an authoritarian government has advantages in terms of being able to pivot quickly, being able to mobilize on a scale that democracies can hardly, you know, imagine. And I was looking at what does it mean, we're talking climate change at this point, that we have been such poor stewards of democracy that it may end up taking an authoritarian regime to be the leader in the fight against climate change. And Barbara Finnemore writes a book, Will China Save the Planet?, asking this question. Then I look at the pandemic. And while they made the authoritarian error or the authoritarian almost inevitable thing of covering it up and lack of transparency at the start, from this point on, they may have the advantage. They're in a position to lead in supplying global needs for equipment. They're owed enormous debt. How they handle that with other countries will, you know, they may take the lead in restoring the global economy. In both of these global challenges, if an authoritarian state is the leader, what does that say, A, about democracy going forward? And when I say, have we been such poor stewards of democracy, I think you probably know what I mean, but it's that Citizens United, it's that we've given it up to money, it's that we've given it up to disinformation on our social media, it's that we don't vote enough, that it allows democracy to not be the vibrant, vital, strong, body able to take on these challenges, but sort of a weak and dysfunctional one, leaving the door open for authoritarianism. What will that mean going forward?
1: So I think what this means is that we need a third option, because China's obviously not going to lead us to a future that we want to champion, even if it might be better on some ecological metrics. I think there's a kind of slippage between authoritarianism and centralization. So, mm-hmm. you know, and China is both. It's authoritarian and very centralized. And so it has the power to engage these huge infrastructure projects and coordinate reforms across the entire country. And, you know, we can look at those from the United States and maybe think, oh, wouldn't it be good if we could also, if we had a federal government that would, you know, transform the rail systems or sort of dictate a green energy transformation. But the United States is very centralized in many ways, right? So what we just saw, you know, the federal government, act in a very speedy, coordinated fashion to make trillions and trillions of dollars of public money accessible to its corporate partners. And so I guess the question for me is centralization to what end, and also decentralization to what end? Because in the United States, I think a little discussed phenomenon is how sort of decentralization is used for anti-democratic purposes. The fact our government is so fragmented and, you know, there's so much sort of outsourcing to the private sector, it creates this, you know, yet the system that is not at all centralized, but is not democratic in any way. So I think that we need to reframe it and say, well, centralization to what end and for whom? That's who are these powers being mobilized for? That's always, I think for me, that's always the democratic question, right? It's not, you can have a stronger federal government that uses its power to promote the public good, or you can have a stronger sort of centralized government that uses its power for authoritarian ends. So that's the issue. But right now, the United States, the sort of polarized dynamic between the United States as it currently exists and China as it exists is just, you know, the right thing is to just reject both. We have to figure out how to cut a different path forward. And I think, you know, the sad truth is that in the aftermath of this pandemic, that project has gotten that much harder.
0: Yeah, I mean, the pandemic is sort of a more urgent, more immediate challenge, similar to climate change, but more urgent and more immediate, and so the repercussions are rapid. You know, whether it's economic or you know, on our lives and so on. Yeah, I mean, what I think I'm behind that question for me is, if we look honestly in, you know, sort of in the mirror, we can see that there's ways in which we're seeding the field of taking on big challenges to China or to authoritarians, because we've allowed democracy in this country to be so weakened, so taken over, so crippled. And so Daniela Meadows, a famous futurist but a systems thinker, she said that, you know, America will usually do the right thing, but it takes about 3 years longer than it should, you know, because of all the lobbying and all the back and forth and everything, and you know, not able to turn on a dime. But I think if we could look honestly and say, we've got big challenges and we're not going to solve them with this crippled democracy we've been willing to settle for, is kind of where I come from.
1: Well, I think 3 years is very optimistic. I'm not sure I agree with
0: that.
1: I
0: mean,
1: you're pointing...
0: Go ahead.
1: You're pointing to something I think is interesting, though, because, and it's something that I don't get at in the film, but that I do write about in the book, which is the fact that so many of the democratic successes, especially from the 1960s that we revere today, actually happened not only because of domestic pressure from organizers or because of enlightened leaders or enlightened Supreme Court justices, but actually because of Cold War pressures. And so in this sense, America does tend to only be sort of as good as its enemies push it to be. Mm-hmm. So in the context of the Cold War, the fact that America was saying, you know, we are the beacon of freedom, but there was Jim Crow in the South, was, you know, very, it was bad for U.S. propaganda, right? Because, well, how can you claim to be a democracy where all men are equal when you have such an egregious system of racism? And so, you know, people within the federal government pushed a civil rights agenda sort of because of those foreign policy imperatives. And so, you know, in that sense, the United States, you know, we're in a global order where there's the competition is actually, you know, if anything, spurring on some troubling behavior, right? Instead of challenging us to be the Democrats that we claim to be. And so that also, I think, is an important thing for those of us who are activists and organizers to recognize, is that, you know, it's everything is happening in a global context, right? Not just in terms of the sort of science of climate change, of epidemiology, but also, you know, of our political systems. Foreign policy really matters, and that's one thing we're not paying enough attention to these days.
0: Right. And in some ways, all these thoughts and questions are, you know, almost on hold until after the election, right? That a time of more Trump, you know, is one story, and a time of beginning to clean up after Trump is another one. The film is What is Democracy? The book is Democracy May Not Exist, But We'll Miss It When It's Gone. The website is hiddendriver.com, hidden, H-I-D-D-E-N, driver, D-R-I-V-E-R, hiddendriver.com. 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Michael Lewis, Jeremy Scahill, Naomi Klein, Robert Reich, Van Jones, Connie Rice. You can also follow me on Twitter at McNally Terrence. Thanks to G. Lee and Mark Maxwell in production, George Vassilopoulos at Progressive Voices, and most of all, you, my listeners, please share this podcast widely. And thank you, Astra Taylor. Keep up the good work.
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0: Hello and welcome to Background Briefing, available 24/7 at backgroundbriefing.org. I'm Ian Masters and today we'll examine a number of stories and issues in the news. We'll begin with the stalemated war in the Persian Gulf that could last well past Memorial Day and punish working Americans even more as oil prices are likely to rise to $200 a barrel, with reserves drying up as 20% of the global supply is bottled up by Iran's closure of the Strait of Hormuz. Joining us is Jeff Colgan, the Richard Holbrooke Professor of Political Science and Director of the Climate Solutions Lab at the Watson Institute for Public and International Affairs at Brown University, where his research focuses on international order, especially as related to energy and the environment. He's the author of Petroaggression, When Oil Causes War, and Partial Hegemony, Oil Politics and International Order. And he has an article in the New York Times we will discuss, Trump's War is Punishing the Poor, Starting at the Gas Pump. Then we'll look into today's release of the Democratic National Committee's autopsy on the Democrats' 2024 defeat that has been held back by DNC Chair Ken Martin, who released a typo-riddled draft, which he disavowed, that failed to mention any reason why Democrats might not have shown up to vote for Kamala Harris, like Gaza, for example. Joining us is Ryan Cooper, a senior editor at The American Prospect and the co-host of the Left Anchor podcast, as well as the author of How Are You Going to Pay for That? Smart Answers to the Dumbest Questions in Politics. His latest articles at The American Prospect include Trump is Wrecking the U.S. Military and Trump Has Created a Climate Opportunity. Then finally, we'll investigate how Democrats and the press are being played by Trump as they pile on his distraction of the $1.8 billion slush fund without focusing on the real scam, which is the deal to have the United States forever barred and precluded from having the IRS investigate the Trump family's monetization of the presidency. Meanwhile, Jared and the Sons are pocketing billions from Gulf potentates in crypto scams, etc., while leading negotiations with Putin and other kleptocrats who might show their gratitude under the table for Trump's presidential decision to take sanctions off Russian oil, for example. Joining us to discuss the grift of the Trump family, who are so good at being bad, is Edward McCaffrey, the Robert C. Packard Trustee Chair in Law and Professor of Law, Economics and Political Science at the University of Southern California. He's the author of Fair Not Flat, How to Make the Tax System Better and Simpler, and the founder of The People's Tax Page. And joining us now, Jeff Colgan, who is the Richard Holbrooke Professor of Political Science and Director of Climate Solutions Lab at the Watson Institute for Public and International Affairs at Brown University, where his research focuses on international order, especially as related to energy and the environment. He's the author of Petroaggression, When Oil Causes War, and Partial Hegemony, Oil Politics and International Order. And he has an article at the New York Times, Trump's War is Punishing the Poor, Starting at the Gas Pump. Welcome to Background Briefing, Jeff Colgan.
1: Thanks so much for having me on, Ian.
0: Well, thanks for joining us, Jeff. And it appears that the war in the Persian Gulf is at a stalemate, that Trump is now saying, I mean, he's all over the place, obviously, but his most recent statement was that the reason he paused resuming the war was because the Gulf states, his friends in Saudi Arabia, Qatar, Kuwait, UAE, etc., weighed in on him and told him not to do it, obviously, because they will be retaliated against by Iran, who apparently their missile inventory has not been depleted, as Hegseth and others have said. So I don't know what he's going to do. And he said his bottom line is the nuclear issue, whether they give up on that. I'm not sure that the Pakistanis, certainly it's a military dictatorship. I'm not quite sure exactly how credible they are as middlemen. But what's your sense of whether or not this will be a stalemate going deep into the summer?
1: Well, I think you're absolutely right, Ian, that this is a jam, that he's got himself into a real problem, because he can't easily just walk away from the situation with Iran now in control of the Strait of Hormuz and throttling energy supplies. And that problem will get worse over time because inventories of oil and oil products like gasoline and diesel and jet fuel and all the other things are being drawn down to buffer the price shocks that we've seen so far. And so that problem is going to get worse. And yet he also, President Trump, can't simply bomb his way to victory, which has been his approach so far. And I think the U.S. military is correctly saying that will not work in the Strait of Hormuz. It's a very difficult problem for the U.S. Navy. And it's just not so easy to get tanker ships safely through the Strait of Hormuz if Iran is determined to make that a problem.
0: Well, apparently yesterday Trump had a phone call with Netanyahu, who after all talked him into this war, and apparently it was very contentious. And according to Israeli sources, and Netanyahu's hair was on fire. So that would indicate maybe that Trump is ready to basically sell out Israel's position, which is to bring down this regime and resume bombing. So if that is the case, how bad a deal, because Trump's desperate to make a deal, how bad a deal could he make? And is there anybody to stop him from making a really bad deal?
1: I think that's right. That you know, Netanyahu, at least according to the reports that we've seen in the New York Times and elsewhere, apparently talked President Trump into this war and convinced him that this would be sort of easy regime change. And of course, the bombing did decapitate the regime, but didn't really change the nature of it, since the new supreme leader is the son of the previous one. And I expect that President Trump is looking for a face-saving deal or end to hostilities, and that probably leaves in place an Iranian toll on the Strait of Hormuz. And that would be a very bitter pill to swallow for the United States and for the global economy as a whole. And I think people will rightly look to President Trump as having being defeated if a toll is left in place. And yet, I don't see why the Iranians would settle for anything less, because they can see that the economic pain that they are currently inflicting on the world economy is likely to get considerably worse as inventories start to run out. And energy experts expect that to become much more of a problem in June than it has been so far.
0: So given that Secretary of State Rubio has said that this is another red line, that they will not allow Iran to set up a toll booth on the Straits of Hormuz, and that he's referred to it as piracy. So if they give in on that one, that would be pretty blatant and essentially make the United States look pretty pathetic. But let's talk about the possibility of this stalemate continuing, which I think is probably the most likely scenario. You have pointed out in your New York Times article, Trump's war is punishing the poor, starting at the gas pump, that already by mid-May, the higher prices of gas and diesel have added $40 billion in cost to American consumers, which is more than the Pentagon has said the war is costing so far. They say it's about $30 billion. So this is the reality. And as you get into the summer, if the stalemate continues and the oil storage stocks go down, so isn't this a two-stage problem where you've got rising gas prices for shortages? But then the next step would be when they literally run out, right? And that's when it gets really serious. So we're not there yet. But at what point do you think we're going to really get real sticker shock at the gas pump?
1: That's right. And that already we've, as a country, the United States has paid over $44 billion additional for fuel prices. So this is not just what we were paying in February, but on top of that. And of course, we could have done a lot of good things with that money that we are not doing, right? So we could have updated our infrastructure for transportation in a whole bunch of different ways. that we have chosen not to do. But if we continue into the summer, we could see national average gasoline prices of $5 a gallon or even $6 a gallon, which we see in some places in California already, but is definitely not the case in most of the country. Where I live in Rhode Island, the price of gasoline is hovering around $4.50 a gallon. And that additional burden has got a really sharp consequence for the Trump administration, because of course the midterms are coming up. We're going to have elections for Congress in November, and traditionally voters have punished incumbents when gasoline prices have gone up, and that's what we're seeing, right? So that so far, each U.S. household has paid above $330 for extra fuel costs for gasoline and diesel. And that's worth, you know, more than the average household in the United States pays for a week's worth of groceries, right? So this is consequential for anybody who is in the kind of working classes of the United States. And voters are likely to remember that in November.
0: Right. But you point out, Jeff, that if the gasoline prices rise to $5 per gallon across the United States, it's, of course, it's already past that here, $6 across most of California, that would mean an extra $530 per household from Memorial Day to Labor Day, which would bring the total gas bill for a typical household to $1,558 over the course of the summer. So that is, I think, the scenario that's really going to hurt Trump and the Republicans, isn't it?
1: I think you're right. And as you say, if the most likely scenario with the conflict is stalemate, then that's exactly what we should expect, these higher costs, not just the higher costs we've already experienced, but even higher, another step up, as what energy experts are saying, kind of operational strain that begins in June because of low oil inventories. And then the true sort of bottom of the barrel would be probably sometime in September. But we are unlikely to get to the bottom of the barrel because what markets tend to do in anticipation of that real bottom of the barrel is to, you know, start panic buying. And we could see really high prices for oil. Some analyst experts are saying $200 a barrel as a real possibility by the end of the summer.
0: Right, but $200 a barrel would mean an extra $825 per American household.
1: Yeah, yes, or even higher. I mean, the connection between the dollar per barrel for oil and what it means, you know, gasoline-wise per pump is actually a little bit uncertain, but I think $6 a barrel, $6 a gallon rather, for gasoline is easily within reach by the end of the summer if we continue to have stalemate.
0: So let's talk about your work as director of the Climate Solutions Lab at the Watson Institute for Peace and International Affairs at Brown University. I've talked to some analysts on this war who have said that the only winner of this misbegotten war of Trump and Netanyahu's will be green energy and electric cars. I mean, I'm searching around for always good news in the era of Trump because it's always just so bad and so horrible, and it keeps getting worse than you can even imagine. So am I clinging to something that's real here? Is there good news?
1: No, I think that is real. And there is good news. I mean, I don't think I would ever want to be in the position of saying that a war is good news. So this is more like a silver lining than anything else. But the silver lining is, yes, we are seeing kind of skyrocketing sales for electric vehicles. And that's mostly happening around the world outside of the United States. And China is the other big winner. It's not just green energy, but of course, China is the producer of so much of the green technology, like solar panels and electric vehicles and batteries that benefit from this. And so I would single out China as the single biggest winner, although you might also include Russia, which is getting to sell its oil at higher prices and fewer sanctions because of this conflict, as another winner from the war. And that certainly is one that you know, Russia and China winning while the U.S. and others are losing, that doesn't look like a foreign policy victory for Marco Rubio.
0: Right, but the only reason Russia is winning is because of Trump. It's because of Trump's relationship with Putin. Trump is the one who decided to give the Russians a break.
2: You're exactly right. They keep saying publicly that they won't weaken the sanctions, and then quietly on a Friday night, they go ahead and weaken the sanctions on Russian sales of oil, which is both duplicitous and, you know, provides more money to an autocracy that's beating up on Ukraine.
0: And also supplying intelligence to the Iranians.
2: Yes, from news accounts, that's exactly right, if those reports are correct.
0: So given then the possibility that the winners in this war, particularly if it's stalemated and people just get furious every time they go to the gas station, they simply can't afford the price of gas, then all those Teslas and people that don't even have to go to a gas station start to look good. But the problem with electric cars in this country is that they're too damn expensive, whereas in China, they're cheap, and the Chinese BYD is being exported around the world. When are we going to get an affordable electric car in the United States?
2: Yeah, that's the right question. And unfortunately, I think it's still a long ways off. As long as we are, as a country, deciding to tariff heavily the Chinese products, you know, Detroit and the, you know, U.S. auto manufacturers have moved away from electric vehicles rather than embracing it in the Trump administration. They've actually written off, you know, major investments in electric vehicles. And so that doesn't look like a source of hope for a cheaper electric vehicle. You know, Ford has announced that they have this brain trust that's working on a cheaper electric vehicle that would be more like the $30,000 range rather than the, you know, $70,000 or $80,000 Ford 150 Lightning that they were trying to market. That I expect is still a number of years off. So we won't be seeing that anytime soon.
0: But apparently the Chinese have developed a battery and charging system that gives the car like a 500-mile range, but also means that you can charge the battery and charge, you know, have the car fully charged in the time it takes you to fill up a gas tank, like 5 minutes. So
2: yes,
0: how far away are we from that being on the market? Not that, you know, we're already, the bipartisan congresspeople from Michigan, Debbie Dingell and her Republican counterpart, they've introduced a bill to stop the import of cheap Chinese cars. So that's Detroit's solution, right? Rather than bring along the technology, which they were working on, and now Trump gave them permission to go back to drill, baby, drill energy. Now, these CEOs of the big three have never been visionary to begin with. So it's a pretty sad situation. But if this is happening around the world, and eventually we're going to have to wake up here in the United States that we can't keep tariffs as a form of protection while the rest of the world moves into green energy.
2: I think you're right. My home country is Canada, and they might be sort of the canary in the coal mine in the sense that they the automotive sector there was deeply integrated with the U.S. system until, of course, President Trump decided to start putting major tariffs on Canadian products. And so now they are talking to the Chinese and saying, okay, we need to have Chinese investment in Canada and maybe even technology transfer into Canada so that we start building electric cars of the future. And it may take America longer to get to that same point, but I expect that eventually that we will start to do that as well. The question is how much economic pain will we have done to ourselves before we kind of wake up to that moment?
0: Well, I thank you for joining us, Jeff. I appreciate it.
2: Thank you so much. Good to talk.
0: And again, I've been speaking with Jeff Colgan, the Richard Holbrooke Professor of Political Science and Director of Climate Solutions Lab at the Watson Institute for Public and International Affairs at Brown University, where his research focuses on international order, especially as related to energy and the environment. He's the author of Petroaggression, When Oil Causes War, and Partial Hegemony, Oil Politics and International Order. And he has an article in the New York Times, Trump's War is Punishing the Poor, Starting at the Gas Pump. We're going to take a brief station break and back looking into today's release of the DNC autopsy on the Democrat 2024 defeat that has been held back by the DNC chair, Ken Martin.

0: Welcome back. I'm Ian Masters, and this is Background Briefing, available 24/7 at backgroundbriefing.org. And joining us now is Ryan Cooper, the senior editor at the American Prospect. He's the co-host of the Left Anchor podcast, as well as the author of How Are You Going to Pay for That? Smart Answers to the Dumbest Questions in Politics. And his latest articles at the American Prospect include Trump is Wrecking the U.S. Military and Trump Has Created a Climate Opportunity. Welcome to Background Briefing, Ryan Cooper.
1: Glad to be here.
0: Well, thanks for joining us, Ryan. And today, the DNC, the Democratic National Committee, finally released the autopsy report on why they lost the 2024 presidential election, which they've been sitting on. The chair of the DNC, Ken Martin, in releasing this draft report, also disavowed it. And it's full of typos, and it was written apparently by Paul Rivera, a Democratic strategy consultant who was hired to write this autopsy, but along with the typos and spelling mistakes, etc. What's glaring is what it doesn't talk about. For example, in the 192 pages of this autopsy, there's not one mention of Gaza.
1: Yep.
0: Not surprised, Ryan.
1: I mean, I'm a somewhat surprised. As you said, you know, you go through this document and, you know, it's been gone over by somebody. I'm not sure who. You know, there's like a sort of first pass of edits that's like, this doesn't make any sense. There's no evidence for this. But, you know, like there are a lot of people in the Democratic Party who sort of know, like, politics. They're sophisticated strategists, and this read like a sort of, you know, C student college sophomore effort, you know, multiple grammatical mistakes, lots of big missing sections and stuff. You know, not only because like any serious, like if you're talking about, do you want to win the presidency or not? You got to deal with that. You got to mention it at least, even to try to prove that it didn't have anything to do with the loss, the Biden support of Gaza, that is. And they didn't do that. And I think much more tellingly, they didn't mention inflation at all. And there is a lot of evidence, you know, overwhelming evidence that had a huge effect on the election. And it was, you know, you're just like, what are we doing here? Who is this guy? And why is this person charged with, you know, producing the analysis for, you know, why Democrats lost Donald Trump? It's baffling to me.
0: Well, Ken Martin, the DNC chair, of course, who was sitting on this, he was only forced to release it because he was recently on Pod Save America, the podcast, the popular podcast, and he was completely unable to explain why he hadn't released the report. And meanwhile, the real problem with the Democratic National Committee is that as of May, they have $17.5 million in debts and just $14.4 million in cash on hand compared to the Republicans' RNC, which has $123.9 million on hand and no debts.
1: Yeah, and I think insofar as this, you know, this document indicates anything about the DNC, it's not a sort of, you know, a conspiracy to prevent criticism of Israel or anything. It's poor management. You know, like this, this is an important document and an important thing to try to achieve, you know, to try to figure out why did we lose to this guy? You know, Trump seems like it should be able to, you should be able to beat this guy. Biden did it in 2020. What is the deal with that? And it was just a total botch. And you know, apparently, I'm not sort of party to the negotiations within the DNC or what's happening internally. But, you know, those numbers that you mentioned speak for themselves. It doesn't speak to an institution that is, you know, being very competently managed. And, you know, to that point, by the way, it's not like there is a absence of, you know, enthusiasm for Democratic candidates that can sort of hook up with the political moment. You know, you look at James Tallarico in Texas. He's raising money hand over fist. He's probably got more money but at this point than the RNC does. And
0: say the DNC. What did you mean the RNC?
1: That may not actually be accurate. But the point being that if you could, you know, sort of make a pitch to the Democratic base, there would not be money troubles. And the fact that there are money troubles is telling.
0: Well, the real story, though, and it is tragic that this menace, who had already demonstrated what a catastrophe he was in his first term and how bad he was for America, and the only real challenge that he had in his first term was the COVID pandemic, and he botched that, and a million people died unnecessarily. And his answer was to drink bleach and shine a UV light inside your body. That gives you an idea of how stupid this guy is. Somehow that he came back. It's all on Biden and the Democrats, isn't it? And it's pretty obvious that Biden should never have run for a second term. And the reason that he did was that he's obviously has an ego, but his wife, Steve Ricchetti and Tom Donilon, his two closest aides, kept from the public his infirmity, kept him wrapped in bubble wrap. And only when he had his first and only debate against Trump did the world realize that this guy had passed his shelf life and was a disaster. And of course, the other guy, Trump, by comparison, looked vigorous. And after all, he'd recently been shot, and he had this, you know, moment where he stood up and, you know, raised his fist in the air as blood dripped down his cheek. So the contrast couldn't have been more stark. You can't blame the American people for not voting for Biden after that debate, surely.
1: Well, yes and no. Because I blame, you know, Biden. I blame the, you know, Democratic establishment, above all Barack Obama, who sort of coordinated behind the scenes to prevent Bernie Sanders from being the nominee in 2020. And Biden was the only plausible alternative at that point. And at that point, you were sort of baking in. You knew how old this guy was. He was already quite old. Remember when he started bleeding from the eyes in that debate? I think it was 2019. That because of incumbency bias, presidents almost always run for re-election unless, you know, they're just too decrepit to manage it, which is what ended up happening. You know, that was the outcome that they cooked in for us all. But, you know, the other thing was that, like, the Biden did. He quit. He dropped out, and he set the stage for, you know, Kamala Harris. And Kamala Harris, she won, I would argue, she won the debate between her and Trump as much as Trump won the debate between him and Biden. And, you know, it was evident to everyone that who had eyes to see that Trump was almost as old as and infirm as Biden. And I think the other, you know, big piece of blame I would place, you know, and again, like any rational citizen should be able to see the choice there. It wasn't in the end between Biden and Trump. It was Kamala Harris and Trump. But more importantly, the mainstream media, the people whose job it is theoretically to communicate the stakes of this election, it was not in the end Biden versus Trump. It was Kamala Harris versus Trump, who was almost 20 years younger than Trump is and manifestly more capable and experienced and, you know, most importantly, not a delusional narcissist maniac who I think, again, just all of the self-inflicted catastrophes that have happened. And, you know, the New York Times made some half-hearted sort of editorials and stuff, but they did not subject Donald Trump to the sort of sustained, aggressive, virulent, you know, criticism of Trump that they gave to Biden. You know, it was just this drumbeat coverage. Oh, Biden's so old. He's almost dead. You can't vote for him. And then Trump, it was, you know, a half a dozen articles here and there just so that they could point to something to say that they weren't being incredibly hypocritical.
0: Well, of course, they, you know, Trump did run against Kamala Harris, but she was unable or unwilling to distance herself from Biden, wasn't she?
1: Yep.
0: Didn't that also contribute to her defeat? Not to mention that her brother-in-law, who was a lawyer for Uber, was the one, along with others, who advised her to reach out to disaffected Republicans. And there's only about 10 of them in the country, including Liz Cheney.
1: Yeah. No, I definitely, apparently Biden, you know, tried to rope her into that, saying there's no distance between us or something like that. I fault Kamala for not being cynical enough as a politician to being like, nope, it's time to agree to that and then stab him in the back to say, I'm not doing that. You know, I think there were some sort of characteristic failures on the part of Kamala Harris in not being able to present a sort of clear picture of herself. And if you look at the polling, it's not evident immediately whether the Gaza thing had, you know, that's what lost her the election by itself. You know, there's multiple causalities going on, a lot of things you could point to say, but for this, Kamala would have won. But there was an analysis from one of the Kamala Harris staffers, one of her top staffers, and they pointed to, you know, a more nebulous conception of it, and it was they quoted somebody, I'm forgetting the language exactly, but it was something like, we are going to this election with a rotting fish tied around our neck. And I think that Gaza was, even if you can't, you know, point to, well, this demographic definitely didn't vote for us, like in Michigan, that's where you would see it, and that's, we don't really see that. She did better in Michigan than she did nationally. I think undoubtedly that refusal to distance herself from Biden's single worst decision of his presidency, that basically just, like, he just impaled the entire Democratic Party project on the obelisk of Benjamin Netanyahu's criminal reign in Israel, it for sure made a big difference in terms of enthusiasm, in terms of volunteers, in terms of all of these things that add up. And even if you can't, you know, sort of produce a metric that demonstrates that one way or the other, we, you know, political professionals know this sort of thing. And I think that was the way to say it. You know, it was a rotting fish tied around the neck of the campaign, and Kamala Harris didn't have the, you know, the courage she had the misplaced loyalty, perhaps, to not just cast it off, to be like, no, I am not going to enable this forever because it's terrible. And you'd think that she'd be able to do that.
0: Well, just in the last few minutes, though, Ryan, do you think that, first of all, if you go back to Hillary Clinton, she lost against the same idiot. I mean, he wasn't quite as addled back then. And by the way, the thing that worried Trump most about the 2016 race was he was afraid that Hillary would choose Bernie Sanders as her running mate, and that would be the end of him, because a lot of he never went after Bernie Sanders because he knew that a lot of his voters were also voting for Bernie in terms of populism, because he was running as a populist, even though he's really an authoritarian right-wing populist. He was reaching out to the left and to working Americans. So the point is, I guess, then were the American people just not ready for a woman president, in spite of, I think, the major mistake she made by choosing a milquetoast nobody as a VP instead of Bernie? But then you get to Kamala, another woman, and on top of that, she's black. So are these factors, in other words, is America still not ready for a woman, let alone a minority woman?
1: I wouldn't say that. I mean, there's a little bit of motivated reasoning there, because I would very much like to see a woman president. But, you know, I think that in 2016, you had the unusual phenomenon of both Hillary Clinton and Donald Trump being like among the most unpopular political candidates in the country. And it just like, I think that they were kind of the only two people in that context who could have lost to each other. I think Elizabeth Warren would have won in 2016. I think anybody with a, basically anybody but Hillary Clinton with a sort of pulse, you know, and not the enormous baggage of all of the Clinton Foundation stuff and the fact that the Clintons have been triggering the conservative insanity for so long. And so, you know, I would say it's somewhat similar to, like, can we elect a black president in 2006? If you were to pick a sort of corrupt, uncharismatic person who, you know, like say, to pick, somewhat unfairly, say, James Clyburn, we're going to run James Clyburn for president in 2006, I think he probably would have lost that election in 2008. But instead, if you have a very charismatic, talented politician like Barack Obama, you know, you could say that, yeah, it depends on the candidate and the context and the person. And I think that absolutely a woman could run that. I think that, you know, if you were to say, oh, we shouldn't run Alexandria Ocasio-Cortez for president because Americans won't vote for a woman. Right. I don't believe that at all. You know, like you could have made that argument much more plausibly about black people in 2007 and 8. And Barack Obama won election and he won re-election. I think that the identity and the credibility, the authenticity of the candidate matters a lot more than you know, like, can we pick the perfect milquetoast white dude, you know, who won't offend rural white people? They're always going to be offended.
0: Right. Well, I can't wait for a woman to be president, and I thank you for joining us here today, Ryan Cooper.
1: My pleasure.
0: And again, I've been speaking with Ryan Cooper, who's a senior editor at the American Prospect and the co-host of the Left Anchor podcast, as well as the author of How Are You Going to Pay for That? Smart Answers to the Dumbest Questions in Politics. And his latest articles at the American Prospect include Trump is Wrecking the U.S. Military and Trump Has Created a Climate Opportunity. We're going to be station break and back investigating how Democrats and the press are being played by Trump as they pile on his distraction of the $1.8 billion slush fund without focusing on the real scam, which is the deal to have the United States forever barred and precluded from having the IRS investigate the Trump family's monetization of the presidency.

0: wonder how come you and I aren't winners.
1: Welcome back. I'm Ian Masters, and this is Background Briefing, available 24/7 at backgroundbriefing.org. And joining us now, Deadmond McCaffrey, who is the Robert Packard Trustee Chair in Law and a Professor of Law, Economics, and Political Science at the University of Southern California. He's the author of Fair Not Flat, How to Make the Tax System Better and Simpler, and the founder of the People's Tax Page. Welcome to Background Briefing, Edward McCaffrey.
2: Oh, always great to join you, Ian. Even if the stories are ridiculous, it's always great to talk to you.
1: Well, this one is truly takes the cake in terms of ridiculousness, because even Trump himself said that he was suing himself, because he is, after all, the head of the executive branch. And he decided to sue the IRS for $10 billion for the fact that an IRS contractor leaked some details of a tax, the Trump tax return. And that injury, according to Trump, was worth $10 billion of taxpayer money. Then he decided, in an act of great charity, to compromise, shall we say. And he then decided, well, I won't go after $10 billion. I'll just settle for $1.8 billion for a slush fund that I will control through my lackey, the current Attorney General Todd Blanche, who gets to appoint a commission of five people, and they will decide how to dole out this $1.8 billion, and they're not required to say who they gave the money to and how much money. And that's where we are. I mean, can anybody take this seriously? Apparently, the Republican Party does, but some members even of the Republican Party are starting to balk.
2: Well, mon ami, I agree with everything you said, the implications of everything you've said, but I do have to emphasize it's worse than that. And I think in your initial frame up here, as true of reporting across the country, I think we're falling for a bait and switch. And the key clue in your question to me, Ian, was the puzzlement over why Trump would settle. He starts with a $10 billion lawsuit against the IRS. Another detail there is that those leaks from an independent contractor known as Charles Littlejohn, who's in jail now, those were a violation of Trump's privacy, but those were before the 2020 election. So this story is clearly nested into Trump's obsession with the claim that he won or should have won the 2020 election. And the reason you get to $10 billion of damages is because in your brain, that cost you the election. People voted for Joe Biden because they found out that Trump was a terrible businessman taking aggressive and perhaps, illegal tax positions. That's the theory of the $10 billion. But then he's suing himself for $10 billion. That looks like it's not going to go very well. So he settles. And then, Ian, you mentioned you were puzzled by why would Trump settle for other people? Why would he want $1.8 billion for non-Trump people? And I think at least part of the answer to that is that there's a bait and switch. What wasn't initially announced, but what is present in the paperwork, is that another component of this settlement is that the DOJ agrees to get the IRS not to audit Trump and to drop all related tax proceedings against Trump and Trump's family and Trump's entities. And now we ask ourselves, in the spirit of your air quotes around the word charity, we're talking about the $1.8 billion because that's a number. Congress is having hearings about the $1.8 billion because that's a number. We're not so much talking about this agreement not to audit Trump or Trump entities or Trump family members, in part because we don't know what's that worth. What is it worth to be promised that you will never be audited? Well, at least from a tax professor analytic point of view, that's a more valuable thing the more aggressive and potentially illegal your tax positions have been. So we ask ourselves, what is it? We know that there are a couple of $100 million issues out there, but we're in a Trump land where millions are nothing. So are there billions of dollars in potential tax issues that Trump is getting swept under the rug? What about all the stuff in cryptocurrency? What about all the sovereign funds helping out various Trump members? What about Trump estate planning? So the entire Trump family is now immunized from being audited. If nobody likes an audit, people would pay to get out of audits, but it would seem like that could be a massive benefit to Trump completely personally. And it's going to get swept under the rug as we all talk about other people's money, which is what to Trump the $1.8 billion is.
1: Well, what the Department of Justice did under Todd Blanche was they slipped in on Tuesday a little addendum to the settlement saying that essentially it's a one-page addendum that states that the United States is forever barred and precluded

0: from any tax liabilities and investigations. The New York Times had reported that there's at least one investigation pending on Trump for a fine of $100 million. You suggested there may be more than that. So that's what they did in the dead of night. They slipped in this extra page yesterday. And who's going to buy that? I mean, there's the key guy in the Republican House, Brian Fitzpatrick. He's out to stop it. But yeah. He's also vulnerable because of these gerrymandering wars. So what do you think's going to happen there? Fitzpatrick, by the way, seems like a stand-up guy. Which is pretty unusual in that supine swamp of Republican lackeys. But nevertheless, what do you think is going to happen there? Because obviously this is outrageous. And you're right, to Ed, to identify that this is the real agenda, a bait and switch to immunize the Trump family against past and present and future tax fraud.
1: Yeah, no, absolutely. I think there are times, you know, when just observing this whole Trump era, where you got to give the devil his due. These guys are very, very good at being bad. And we don't know, some of this is speculation, but the idea, for example, Fitzpatrick is mostly, like most of the coverage, you know, on cable news and so forth, mostly focused on the $1.8 billion slush fund and the outrageousness of paying people who assaulted police officers and were trying to maybe kill elected officials in the United States government. So that is, of course, completely outrageous. But in the hue and cry over that, perhaps we whittle that back, perhaps we don't end up doing that. And in the silence of the night, the tax immunity for Trump and Trump entities and Trump family members is going to sneak through, and it doesn't really have a price tag on it, and it doesn't stick in the craw of the American people like the slush fund for cop killers does. And it, to your point, the New York Times, Wall Street Journal do mention the old audit issues of $100 million, but the immunity applies to any tax return that's already been filed. Perhaps Trump is doing some estate planning. We know this is going to apply to Jared Kushner. This is going to apply to Donald Trump Jr. and Eric Trump and to Trump himself. And we know from publicly reported stories that they've been involved with, you know, Arab sovereign wealth funds that have contributed billions with a B to Trump enterprises. Well, there's an argument that that's income, isn't there? That the bribes that they are getting are income, and not just to Trump, but to the kids, the family members, the entities. So I think what's going to happen is we're all going to talk about the slush fund. Maybe the slush fund goes away. Poor, you know, convicted felons won't get their recompense. But this tax thing is going, it's giving Trump a license to, you know, kill the tax system. It's truly outrageous, and it's very deeply hidden. So give them credit for being very good. It's like an Agatha Christie move. They're very, very good at being bad in my, you know, tax law guy opinion.
0: Well, I think you've nailed it, Ed. I mean, that's what the game is about, because Trump is the only president, I think, in this country's history that's ever monetized the presidency so absolutely aggressively. He's never been a real billionaire. He was on that TV show that created this illusion that he's a billionaire, that he's a businessman of great skills, when he's a complete incompetent, like he is with everything else. And the long and the short of it is that the family are being in on it, because obviously he's got a day job. So all of the money that Kushner's been shaking down Saudis and Qataris and others for, and UAE, all of those deals are subject to auditing, but not anymore. And the sons, of course, are involved in all kinds of crypto and crooked dealing, and all of that stuff would be off the table. So that's what they're hiding, the loot that they've stolen. out of being the president and having

0: the ability to make stock trades, for example. They've made, Trump has apparently last quarter made $750 million in stock trades, many of them related to decisions that he made that would move the market. So this is what's going on, isn't it? I mean, this is, in other words, he's been stealing the country blind, but now he gets the IRS to essentially turn a blind eye to all of the activities of him and his family.
1: It's certainly a plausible story. And I think one of the key clues in our Agatha Christie kind of frame of this is your opening question to me, Ian, when you mentioned that it was out of charity that Trump was setting aside the $1.8 billion for, you know, his criminal convicted supporters. And we know, another thing we know is Trump is never charitable. None of his charitable, his charitable foundation got shut down by the IRS because it wasn't charitable. So that's a clue. That's a red flag. That's a red herring. Look over here. Look at the slush fund where I'm trying to help other people. It's not about me. But there's a wallop of pro-Trump stuff that's there, and very suspicious that it would extend to the family. Why does Jared Kushner get out of being audited because leaked some of Donald Trump's tax returns? It all smells bad if you look at it, but it's so hidden. And even that little detail, they didn't initially mention this you know, retroactive tax amnesty for the Trump family. So I think that's a story that we should shed more light on. But, you know, and it, you know, they're spending more time thinking about, as you called it, their monetization. They're spending more time thinking about the ways they can get money out of their power and out of their positions while they still have them. The clock is ticking. They want to get that money. They don't want to pay tax on that money. They're launching elaborate schemes to do that, and they don't spend 15 minutes thinking about, you know, the Iran war, thinking about what's Iran going to do if we bomb them, what's the next move. No time for that. That's boring. We you know, skip the meetings, skip the briefings, but we certainly plan out elaborate scams that enrich ourselves. That's where we are.
0: Well, I think the proof is in the way that Vice President Vance and Todd Blanche, the acting attorney general, are spinning it. In Blanche's testimony a couple of days ago, he kept saying, there's not $1 going to Trump in this deal. And J.D. Vance keeps saying the same thing. Trump is not getting a dollar out of this. Well, there's the smokescreen. There's the distraction. Yes. Of course he's not getting a dollar out of it, because you're not looking at the right scam, which is the IRS immunity for him and his family.
1: That's a scam. You don't have to put a specific price tag on that scam. The more there is there, the more that there are, you know, financial transactions that could be audited and could lead to tax exposure, the more valuable that provision is. And remember, that's what Trump is getting for giving up what is, in his mind at least, a $10 billion claim. So forget the $10 billion. Just promise me you'll never audit me or my family members on anything we have ever done to date. We'll call it a wash. Well, how is that a wash for a $10 billion claim unless there's a lot of smoke behind that fire?
0: Well, ironically, Ed, it might be worth $10 billion. I mean, if you start doing the math, Jared Kushner got at least $2 billion from MBS. And I think the sons, Don Jr. and Eric, who run World Liberty Finance, the crypto company, along with Trump's golfing buddy, you know, the number one diplomat in the United States, Witkoff, who knows nothing about what he's doing, and has been a complete catastrophe, along with Jared, who make all these deals, you know, on the Iran war and on the Ukraine war, and God knows what side deals are going on there with Putin, etc. I would think that there's probably at least $10 billion in the grift that the family has gotten out of this presidency.
1: Well, I mean, it would certainly fit our story. I mean, and It's hard to pin down. The tax records are private. They will stay private. The IRS will never audit them. We'll never see the results of any audit. So it's brilliant in that sense. It's a dog that's not barking. And as you mentioned, because it's not a specific dollar amount, so you can have Vance and Blanche, the Blanche and Vance team, you can have them saying that Trump's not getting any money out of it. Well, he's not paying any taxes because of it. And again, if you just start adding up the numbers in the public reporting, I think that crypto deal was in the billions, and we know that Jared Kushner gets money for his, private investments in the billions. So there are billions of dollars slogging around, and a first year law student could make the argument that some of those are bribes that should be income. Illegal income is income. If you steal money from the bank, you owe the IRS taxes on that. So if the Trump family is getting bribes, those are not gifts, those are taxable income. A legitimate question for an audit, and a question that's never going to be raised. No person in a position of authority is ever going to ask that question. Kind of stunning.
0: Well, Ed, I'm glad that you joined us here today because I think this is the big story in this bait and switch. And hopefully some other people in the press will start focusing on what the real scam is here. Not the $1.8 billion slush fund, but the billions that the Trump family are grifting that the IRS will not be able to investigate now or in the future. So
1: Well,
0: that's the
1: that's kind of the point of background briefing, to give you credit where credit's due, Ian. I mean, if you have 15 seconds to cover this story on a traditional show, you're going to the 1.8 billion and how outrageous it is that people who tried to kill police officers are getting paid for that. You don't get to this. This is a footnote. This is an addendum. This is the next day story that nobody has time to get to. So I really appreciate you and your keen eye for, going beneath surface level presentations.
0: Well, thank you, Ed. And again, I've been speaking with Edward McCaffrey, who is the Robert Packard Trustee Chair in Law and a Professor of Law, Economics, and Political Science at the University of Southern California. He's the author of Fair Not Flat, How to Make the Tax System Better and Simpler, and the founder of the People's Tax Page. And this has been Background Briefing. I'm Ian Masters, and I'd like to thank producers Graham Fitzgibbon and Asher Price. And if you've missed any of today's program and would like to explore our vast archives, you can visit us at backgroundbriefing.org, where we'll include extended interviews searchable by topic and have made it easy for you to sign up for the daily email updates that provide links to resources, articles, and books discussed on the program. 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Bye for now.

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2: If this body believes that Memphis should not have the right to elect representation reflective of its own community, then perhaps the legislature should explain why Memphis should continue to be part of the state of Tennessee.
0: So that's where we are now.

0: 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This is The Brandcast, as heard on KPFK 90.7 FM in LA and on dozens of other fine affiliate stations on both the public airwaves and the internets around the country and the world, blanketing planet Earth. I'm Brad Friedman, your friendly investigative blogger, journalist, troublemaker, muckraker, and all-around swell fellow, says me, from bradblog.com. Thank you very much for joining us today. Welcome to another thrilling edition of the Bradcast. Just before airtime today, Washington Post is reporting that a Trump-appointed panel tasked with shaping the future of the Federal Emergency Management Agency, or FEMA, voted on Thursday to approve a report recommending that the Trump administration cut FEMA by 50%.
1: Oh, good Lord.
0: Among other significant overhauls meant to streamline the agency, as Jeff Bezos' Washington Post reports it.
1: Is that what they're calling that?
0: That's what they're calling it. Hi, Desi Doyen.
1: Hi.
0: The Trump-appointed panel's report also recommends that FEMA shift leadership of emergency response and recovery to the state level and make changes to some of its most relied-upon programs. While the document does not carry legal weight in and of itself, it is meant to guide the Trump administration's next steps for an agency the president has frequently criticized and called for doing away with altogether, as I recall. And frankly, I would argue that the document isn't just meant to guide the president. It is, in fact, meant to give him political cover for the steps that he had hoped to do anyway, and frankly, already has been doing in many cases. Environmental advocacy groups were quick to denounce the report's recommendations as being divorced from the needs of Americans. And who knows more about divorce? Will McDowell at the nonprofit Environmental Defense Fund said in a statement, quote, "Americans are facing increasingly frequent and severe weather that's devastating homes, roads, and crops, and the FEMA Review Council's recommendations do not meet this reality." He says the proposed changes would leave communities without the necessary funding, information, and access to insurance to stay prepared and safe when disasters strike. Madison Sloan, the director of the Disaster Recovery and Fair Housing Project at the nonprofit group Texas Appleseed, said in a call with reporters on Thursday that our concern for disaster survivors is that some of the recommended changes may not reflect what the council heard from survivors about what they need. FEMA, she said, already made some, quote, transformational changes over the past year and a half. Many of those changes have had really negative consequences for disaster survivors and communities recovering from a disaster. She said our concerns remain similar to what they have always been, there, that there is a major shift in responsibility and cost to state, local, tribal, and territorial governments with no guarantee that there will be sufficient federal funding to meet those costs or that states will be able to raise that money themselves.
1: And, of course, states in the middle of a crisis will have to be able to fund their own emergency response. This is the idea that, yes, you get to pay taxes and you get nothing in return.
0: Well, speaking of places in the middle of crises. You know who else might not care for this this ill-timed idea coming from this FEMA review panel of Donald Trump's, essentially calling for the dismantling of FEMA? Well, a whole bunch of folks on the ground in Mississippi today who survived yet another string of tornadoes that slammed into Mississippi just after sunset on Wednesday. For a second time in less than a month, another big burst of tornadoes swept through the state, luckily causing no deaths, but authorities estimate that 500 homes were damaged or destroyed across five counties on Wednesday and said that at least 17 people were injured. The powerful storms spawned at least three tornadoes across the bottom half of Mississippi. Survivors told stories of crawling under furniture as the winds tore off the roof, and of hiding in closets, holding on to their children. At Coaltown Baptist Church in Purvis, members hunkered down in a hallway singing and praying until the storm passed. A dozen people were hurt at a trailer park in a small community in rural Lincoln County. Most of the two dozen homes there were flattened into heaps of splintered boards and twisted metal, reports AP. Debris from the storms closed Interstate 55. And many other roads in Lincoln County, which reported at least 200 damaged homes. Lamar County to the southeast reported about 275 damaged homes, according to the State Emergency Management Agency. But I'm sure they have all they need. They don't need FEMA to help them out, right? Hopefully they've got the resources to take care of those folks and get them all into homes, because if it is up to the Trump administration, the federal government may not be coming to help at all. And, of course, it's a terrible time for these kinds of cuts to federal emergency disasters, with the number of those disasters on the rise thanks to, man-made climate change, thanks to, the burning of fossil fuels. Nonetheless, Republican officials from states just like Mississippi, who they know who is to blame here. Nonetheless, they are now scrambling before they potentially lose control of Congress to put in place federal protections for big oil and big fossil fuel, to protect them from being held accountable for decades of lies about their product. We'll discuss that momentarily with Laura Peterson of the Union of Concerned Scientists. Also, Desi Doyen will have our latest Green News report on both the energy shortage caused by Donald Trump's war on Iran, which, if you haven't noticed, is not over.
1: Yes.
0: And the spike in energy demand at the very same time, thanks in no small part to AI data centers and the incredibly dumb efforts by the Trump administration to not just kill clean, cheap, renewable offshore wind energy projects, but now to kill more than 150 onshore wind energy projects around the country as well, which is insane. Insane.
1: Yes, it absolutely is. But that's where we are.
0: But very quickly, before we get to all of that, an update on the continuing fallout from the corrupted U.S. Supreme Court's ruling last week in Louisiana versus Calais, gutting the last of the protections of the landmark Voting Rights Act of 1965. As GOP-controlled states in the old Confederacy down south, in the middle of primary season, and in several cases in the middle of ongoing elections, where voters are already voting, are now scrambling to redraw their U.S. House maps in order to erase, to gerrymander black majority districts out of existence. As you know, GOP lawmakers in both Louisiana and Alabama have already halted or tried to halt ongoing voting in their ongoing statewide midterm primary elections in order to try and rewrite their House maps in the middle of the election, with the apparent go-ahead from the Republican activists on the U.S. Supreme Court. Also now, the state house in South Carolina has kicked off the process of congressional redistricting before this year's midterms, with the goal of eliminating the state's only remaining majority black seat. That would be the one held by the Democratic Congressman James Clyburn, the civil rights activist, an icon, and Democratic Party kingmaker who is serving his 17th term in office. They are hoping to erase Jim Clyburn's district and Jim Clyburn himself from the U.S. House, to erase him out of existence. The state house in South Carolina passed a resolution late on Wednesday night on a party line vote that opens the door to redistricting even after the legislative session ends as scheduled on May 14. It doesn't guarantee redistricting will happen, but it keeps GOP lawmakers' options open and allows the pressure from MAGA forces to build, according to David Kurtz. The state Senate, meanwhile, in South Carolina, where a two-thirds vote is required, is expected to vote on the resolution momentarily if they have not already. Trump has been aggressively lobbying Republican State Senate Majority Leader Shane Massey, pushing him to fall in line, according to Politico. But Massey has been a vocal opponent of redistricting, concerned that it would actually cost the GOP seats in the House, what we call, we describe as a dummy mander. The qualifying for House races has already closed, and military ballots have already been mailed out in South Carolina, so people are already voting there as well. But Trump allies are trying to leverage his successful primarying of anti-redistricting state House Republicans in Indiana this week in order to increase the pressure on reluctant GOP lawmakers in the South. But the biggest action today may be in Tennessee, where Republicans on Thursday approved a new congressional map dismantling the one and only remaining majority black U.S. House district there in Memphis, cracking it into three Republican majority districts, despite the fact that Memphis is about 63% black. The move resulted in chaos on Thursday at the state capitol as it was greeted by loud protests. As Republicans split up this majority black city that played a critical role in the civil rights movement, by the way, split it up into three separate Republican-leaning districts, the new lines could oust Democratic U.S. Rep. Steve Cohen, who is white, by the way, and who has represented Memphis proudly since 2007. Republicans already control the state's other eight districts, so Republicans are very, very excited about having complete control of the state of Tennessee in their U.S. House delegation. Quote, "It is a form of Jim Crow terror," said State Rep. Justin Jones, a black Democrat, comparing the map to the racist election laws that restricted black Southerners from voting prior to the 1960s. "You know what you're doing," he said. "It is shameful." Democratic State Rep. Antonio Parkinson pushed back very hard against Republican state lawmakers before they rammed through their vote to gerrymander Tennessee's already heavily gerrymandered map, offering an idea that likely has, well, some wide resonance in the former Confederate state of Tennessee.
2: Let me close with this. If this body believes that Memphis should not have the right to elect representation reflective of his own community, then perhaps the legislature should explain why Memphis should continue to be part of the state of Tennessee. A government that benefits from the people while weakening their political power creates the appearance of representation without self-determination. Don't hide behind the maps. And if that is the case, let me make it easier for you. Let Memphis secede from the state of Tennessee. You don't have to redraw maps when you let us out. Let my people go. And I'm dead ass serious. If you don't, you're constantly beating on us, allow us out.
0: So that is where we are now. Trump and his corrupted U.S. Supreme Court have made America so great again at this point that lawmakers from great American cities are calling for their cities to secede from their own states. I don't know how much greater we could make America again at this point. What are we doing? What are we doing, people? By the way, where's Memphis going to go? To I think it borders Arkansas and Tennessee, if I recall. You think it's going to be any better in Arkansas and Tennessee? I'll tell you what, we'll take it. We'll take Memphis out here in California.
1: Sure.
0: Can we add Memphis to the list of cities in the great state of California? That'd be all right. We'll take them. What are we doing, people? As the final vote proceeded in the Tennessee State House chamber, the Republican Speaker Cameron Sexton repeatedly had hissing and yelling protesters removed from the balcony. When the House took its final vote, black lawmakers stood in the front of the chamber, linking arms as protesters sounded air horns, chanting angrily. The Senate vote was also briefly delayed when State Senator Charlene Oliver, a black Democrat, stood atop a desk on the chamber floor and unfurled a sheet with the words "No Jim Crow 2.0 written on it, while other Democrats stood in protest. But you know what? None of this is going to work. I don't think Americans are going to stand for this. I really don't. But I guess we'll find out in about 180 days. But who's counting? November 3rd is Election Day. Actually, I'll tell you who is counting. Who does think their congressional majorities are still very much at stake, at risk at this point? Republicans do. Because they're trying to push through immunity right now, through Congress. Immunity for fossil fuel companies for the damage that they caused as reflected by climate change. Which, hey, didn't they tell us that fossil fuel companies have nothing to do with climate change? So why the rush to pass legislation to try to protect them if you deny that big oil has anything to do with it and even deny that climate change exists at all? Well, we will discuss all of that next with Laura Peterson of the Union of Concerned Scientists. Also, Desi Doyen in the Green News Report coming up later this hour. I'm Brad Friedman. This is your Bradcast.
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0: Yeah, and if denial doesn't work, how about federal protection from accountability in any and all lawsuits? That might. Welcome back to the Bradcast. Brad Friedman from bradblog.com. Republicans currently hold very narrow majorities in both the U.S. House and Senate, but based on their legislative efforts of late, it appears that even they think they may not be in control of Congress after this November's critical midterm elections. Are they suddenly adjusting their policies to be more responsive to what voters actually want? Well, of course not, silly. Republicans now seem to be racing the red light, working hard to protect their favorite industries from public accountability while they still have a clear shot at it. Amid all of the daily and hourly chaos of the failing Trump administration, you might be forgiven for not noticing that congressional Republicans recently tried to insert a set of controversial provisions aimed at protecting pesticide manufacturers from accountability lawsuits into their new farm bill. Maine's Democratic Congresswoman Shelley Pingree described the provisions as a, quote, handout to big agriculture and big chemical. In truth, a somewhat surprising bipartisan groundswell of opposition from lawmakers and so-called MAHA, Make America Healthy Again advocates, said the provisions amounted to a, quote, liability shield, granting pesticide maker Bayer permanent immunity from lawsuits alleging that its Roundup herbicide and its main chemical glyphosate cause cancer. Roundup was originally made by chemical giant Monsanto. It was eventually purchased by Bayer. The outcry against the legislative liability shield actually succeeded, for now anyway, in getting those provisions stripped from the farm bill. The provision, if ever adopted by Congress and signed by the president, would be very similar to a longstanding law granting permanent immunity to gun manufacturers that Congress adopted many years ago on behalf of a well-funded gun industry lobbyist groups like the NRA. Since its passage, that measure has succeeded in shielding gun makers from liability lawsuits, even at the state level, regardless of how many Americans are killed each year by gun violence. But it's not just the big industry manufacturers of deadly Roundup and glyphosate that Republican lawmakers are racing to protect right now before potentially losing their control of Congress. They are also racing the clock to grant permanent immunity to, yep, you guessed it, big oil, to protect them from all climate liability lawsuits nationwide and at the state level in hopes of protecting the industry, one of the Republican Party's biggest funders, just coincidentally, of course, from accountability for their role in our quickly worsening climate crisis. The Lever reported late last month, quote, as fossil fuel giants face mounting lawsuits for allegedly deceiving the public about the harm they knew their products would cause to the climate, Republican lawmakers just borrowed a tactic from gun lobbyists' playbook, proposing sweeping federal immunity for oil and gas companies and limiting compensation for communities struggling with the local costs of climate disasters. The effort could also block all state-level regulations of greenhouse gases, a sweeping deregulatory effort that some legal experts say is unconstitutional. The GOP lawmakers behind the plan, according to the outlet, together received more than $9.5 million from the oil and gas industry over their careers. Their legislation would deliver one of the fossil fuel lobby's top policy priorities and kill climate lawsuits before they can reach trial. These new bills were introduced in the U.S. House by Republican Congresswoman Harriet Hageman of Wyoming, and in the U.S. Senate by Republican Ted Cruz of Texas to give oil and gas companies broad immunity from policies and lawsuits aimed at holding the industry accountable for damages caused by its emissions. Dozens of state and communities have filed liability and consumer protection lawsuits against big oil, seeking to recover the rising costs of repairs to infrastructure damaged by climate change impacts. We've covered a number of those lawsuits in recent years in our Green News reports. The efforts to hold big oil, big fossil fuels liable for climate damages caused by the burning of their product is based in part on a series of blockbuster investigations that exposed internal documents revealing that big oil executives, including some of the largest and most powerful, like at Exxon, knew as early as the 1950s that burning their product would cause dangerous man-made climate change. But instead of doing something about the impending disaster, big oil executives chose instead to deceive the public and policymakers, spending hundreds of millions of dollars to fund climate science denier groups and think tanks and right-wing media outlets to sow doubt and confusion about climate science. As noted, dozens of states and cities have now filed lawsuits against big oil, but the oil and gas industry has powerful allies in Congress and in the Trump White House, and yes, arguably at the corrupted U.S. Supreme Court. CBS News reports that the Trump Justice Department on Monday of this week sued the states of Hawaii, Michigan, New York, and Vermont for violating a Trump executive order that bars state and local governments from trying to, quote, regulate energy beyond their constitutional or statutory authorities by suing fossil fuel companies in state court to seek damages for alleged climate change harms. Trump administration here arguing that state and local governments have no constitutional right to bring these suits. This week, the Trump Justice Department also took the unusual step of intervening in a lawsuit brought by Minnesota. Reuters reports the U.S. Justice Department filed a lawsuit on Monday to block Minnesota from moving forward with a long-running lawsuit seeking to hold ExxonMobil and other oil industry participants responsible for harms caused by climate change. The administration is not joining with the fossil fuel companies in opposing the arguments being made by these lawsuits. They are attempting to kill these suits altogether. And if Republicans in Congress have their way, it'll be a lot easier for that to happen in the very near future. As Laura Peterson at the Union of Concerned Scientists recently wrote, big oil is borrowing from the gun industry's playbook, seeking blanket immunity to protect profits. Should politicians be allowed to wipe away the rights of those suffering the consequences of oil companies' decades-long deception about how their products would change the Earth's climate? Peterson asks. Should they prevent future generations living with drought, disease, and incessant wildfires from seeking redress? The answer, she says, is unequivocally no. She cites the position held by over 200 organizations, including the National Association of Counties, which represents some 3,000 counties in the U.S. Joining us now is Laura Peterson, senior analyst for the Union of Concerned Scientists' Climate and Accountability Campaign in its Climate and Energy Program, where she oversees corporate research, conducts policy analysis and advocacy efforts, and engages with investors, financial analysts, and academia. And today, with the Bradcast. Oh, Laura Peterson, welcome to the Bradcast. Thanks for joining us.
1: Well, thank you for having me.
0: I really enjoyed your piece last month at the Union for Concerned Scientists at their Equation blog, because I thought that you offered really clear examples of what we have learned via similar legislation, similar liability shields or attempts to get them in place from other big, deadly industries. I thought it was really instructive about what we might expect from similar immunity protections that Republicans and the Trump administration hope to grant to big oil here. I want to step through some of those and the lessons learned in each, but first, Laura, given that, you know, those very same folks, Republicans, the Trump administration and the fossil fuel companies, big oil, they all like to pretend that the use of their product has nothing to do with climate change. What are they so worried about? Won't they easily be able to, you know, defeat these anti-capitalist, you know, anti-fossil fuel do-gooders in a court of law? Why such a panic to shield them with legal immunity at this time?
1: Well, you're right. And if these cases truly were arbitrary and radical climate politicking, as the bill's authors, Hageman and Cruz, claim, then they wouldn't really have a problem. But they do have a problem, and they know that once the full range of information is uncovered, there's already been a lot of information that has come to light in the investigations that you noted in your previous chat, which is a great roundup of all of the information that's out there to date. And really, there's a lot more. And I think these companies know that when these cases get into discovery, as the Minnesota case was just about to do before the DOJ came and put a stop to it, that more evidence of their wrongdoing will come to light.
0: In your piece at UCS, you cite three other industries, the tobacco industry, the firearms industry, and the pesticides industry. I quickly mentioned some of the stories around each of them in my intro, but if you could sort of walk us through some of the lessons that were learned from each regarding, you know, similar liability shields that of the type that Big Oil is now seeking. I think it'll be really instructive here because they each sort of offered a little bit of a different lesson. Let's start with the tobacco industry, where I guess the industry sought protections like this, but eventually did not receive them.
1: Yeah, that's right. There were several state lawsuits similar to what's happening right now with the oil and gas industry. And some of them, particularly one in Minnesota, again, a parallel, had gotten pretty far, far ahead of things. And the tobacco industry saw the writing on the wall, realized they were actually going to lose the Minnesota case, and that could lead to them losing more lawsuits. So they went to Congress and tried to get a sort of an immunity suit that would cover them. But the public health community really pushed back on that and cut down on the liability loopholes that the industry was pushing for. And at some point, it just stopped being advantageous to the tobacco industry. And so they pulled their support for the immunity legislation.
0: With that, we got one of the biggest settlements, arguably one of the best settlements, I guess, we've seen against one of these big industries, where the tobacco companies, the tobacco industry is now, you know, spending over years, spending billions, essentially, to let people know about the dangers of their own products.
1: Yes, that's right. They agreed to a master settlement. Master settlement agreement is what it was known as, between the companies and the state attorney generals, because they knew that that was going to be really their best guess. And that that resulted in basically the largest civil settlement in U.S. corporate history. So that was an example of the type of legislation that we are, or litigation, excuse me, that states and counties are now filing against the fossil fuel industry. This is an example of how effective they can be, and how by representing such a broad swath of the citizenry, including, you know, states and tribes and several levels of civil society, that they really can force an industry to account for and respond to the harms that they've inflicted.
0: And then in the firearms industry, which was really instructive because they got their immunity, they now enjoy pretty much total protection from accountability at both the federal and state level. But that was not always the case. And there's sort of a before and after picture that you paint in your piece about what things were like. It wasn't always that way. What things were like prior to getting that liability shield?
1: Well, right. There, the firearms industry was also facing dozens of suits from, particularly from cities, because they were really reeling from gun violence, particularly in the 90s. Murder deaths had been rising steadily since the 1960s. But then the mid-90s, companies started flooding cities with these cheap, small, easily portable handguns. You probably heard of the phrase Saturday Night Special. Mm-hmm. You know, like these very easy to acquire, easy to traffic, easy to obtain guns. And so that led to a lot of lawsuits. And to head those off, the main firearms trade associations, the National Rifle Association and the National Shooting Sports Foundation, lobbied lawmakers for immunity legislation, which came about in 2005 from Senators Larry Craig and Cliff Stearns. And they created the Protection of Law for Commerce in Arms Act. And President George W. Bush, president at the time, signed it very quickly, unusually quickly for, I think it took a few weeks, very unusual for a piece of legislation that broad. And since that has passed, not a single negligence case has gone to trial against a gun manufacturer.
0: And it was interesting, by the way, I didn't realize that was proposed by Senator Larry Craig, the disgraced Larry Craig. We used to call him Old Wide Stance. Look it up, kids, on the Google. But in any event, prior to that, yeah, some of these lawsuits, there was a, you describe a case that was successfully brought against the industry following the Beltway snipers shooting spree in 2002, killed 17 people, injured 9. There was real accountability until that law was passed. And ever since then, that even prevents lawsuits from being brought against the industry at the state level as well, correct?
1: Yes. And even the lawsuit that finally kind of got around that was the one used by the Sandy Hook families, which took a more novel legal approach. And so it's not completely impossible, but the problem here is that you force these, you're distorting the law basically, and by passing these suits that take away the fundamental right of victims to seek redress. And in doing so, you are creating these sort of externalities and these distortions that create problems for the public in the long run.
0: Well, I ask about the federal and the state, the differences, because in your piece at UCS, you note that, quote, the federalist concept set out in the U.S. Constitution gives states primary responsibility for tort law, which addresses harm caused by wrongful or injurious actions. Immunity legislation by the federal government, you write, undermines those states' rights. Well, shouldn't that be something that Republicans, even if they pass something at the federal level, it seems like the states ought to be able to bring their own suits if they wish. And shouldn't that be something that Republicans who claim to support states' rights would actually want to protect, the ability for states to decide what is best for their people?
1: Yeah, the state-federal balance tends to kind of tip in favor of whatever industry or, you know, special interest is being protected or pushed at the moment. Yes, one would think, but then you have to remember that trial lawyers and tort reform have been a real, sort of a perpetual cause on the right. Yeah. So in this case, we're actually seeing increasingly communication from front groups about the oil and gas immunity legislation that invokes trial lawyers driving up energy costs to make money off of these climate lawsuits, which just makes no sense, to be clear. I mean, the amount of money that would go to trial lawyers in this case, on every level, it doesn't add up, and also it completely skirts the fact that these cases are not about making money for other people. They are about compensating those who have been harmed by corporate actions.
0: Which in this
1: case, can't really skip that step.
0: Yeah, no, and in this case, when it comes to the climate, that would be really all of us. But yes, those poor companies, those poor most profitable companies in the history of humanity, how are they going to face off against these trial lawyers? In the case of the pesticides matter, still underway, not unlike the oil industry, where does that matter stand in the courts right now? And I ask because I think the corrupted Supreme Court is soon going to hear this a case regarding Monsanto, Bayer's Roundup. They may have already heard that case. one of the arguments here is that, well, the federal law took care of it by requiring, by mandating a warning label. And therefore, if anybody uses it and is harmed, it's not they can't bring a suit because the federal government already said there has to be a warning. But when it comes to something like oil and gas, I mean, there's no warning label on the gas pump, you know, warning that use of this product may cause death by climate change. This sort of seems to be an almost entirely different realm in many ways. No?
1: Yeah. And also the pesticide issue, pesticides are regulated by a law, a long named law known as FIFRA, the acronym, but which is basically says that states can regulate the labels, and that so it's a slightly different legal structure than the harms from climate. And so this preemption, this federal preemption argument that is being used in both, well, it is being used particularly in the Cruz and Hageman bill, that the federal government should preempt, federal law should preempt the state laws that are being invoked in some of the climate litigation. Mm-hmm. Though we should be clear that the climate litigation, there's a lot of different types of cases. There's consumer protection cases and compensation cases. And so they use slightly different, you know, legal arguments. But in that case, but their argument that the federal government should just simply, you know, be able to wipe away all of these state laws, I think, does not hold. That as far as the pesticide argument goes, it, like I said, it's a slightly different set of regulations that the company Bayer Monsanto is facing. But interestingly, there was an amendment to strip out some immunity language from the recent farm bill that was actually sponsored by a Republican, and the politics around pesticides, as you brought up earlier, you know, that's the MAHA, like clean food movement, if you can call it that, has really actually brought a lot more pressure against Bayer and Monsanto. Whereas the fossil fuel companies, really, as we know, Trump essentially cut a deal or offered a deal. Who knows how what the final number was, but, you know, back at Mar-a-Lago before his election, you know, proposed, hey, you know, give me $1 billion and I'll just basically do whatever you want. So, you know, very different type of relationship there with this administration. I mean, the fossil fuel industry has always enjoyed a really tight relationship with the U.S. Federal government, regardless of party. But in this case, it's just another order of magnitude with this White House.
0: Well, it is. And, you know, I've been sort of beating up here on Republicans in that they're the ones who are pushing these measures forward. I think that, as we saw with the Roundup, the glyphosate, that when people hear about it, whether they're Republican or Democrats, they don't like this. And I think when, you know, people hear the truth, when they understand what harms that big oil, big fossil fuel are actually bringing to all of us, when they can actually get through the Fox News crap and lies and denialism and all of that, you know, protectionist nonsense that is running there, people of all parties are really concerned about these things. And I don't think they like giving liability to these great big companies. So, Laura, where are we on this federally? I mentioned at the top that Republicans are sort of trying to beat the clock here with some of this legislation as they're, you know, worried about losing their majorities. Is there a path for them to actually get such a liability shield for big oil through before a new session of Congress next January?
1: Well, the bill that Hageman and Cruz proposed is such a sweeping bill. It actually is much broader than the gun immunity legislation, which makes it harder to pass. I mean, it's so huge. It basically gives immunity to anyone who ever, you know, had a drink with someone at an oil company. I mean, it includes marketers. It includes PR firms. It goes back and tries to void state laws that are already on the books and block future lawsuits and, you know, dismiss lawsuits that have been, you know, in the court system for years. And so it's just, it's almost more of a messaging bill, I would say. But I think there is, a concern that a narrower version of it will try to sneak into some of the spending bills that we're going to see in the coming months.
0: And of course, Trump has his executive orders where he's pretending, I guess, that he has the ability to block some of these lawsuits. And he's, you know, been sicking his Department of Justice on the states. I will be shocked if that holds up in court, that the federal government can actually stop the states. Then again, I've mentioned many times the corrupted Supreme Court. They have, you know, invented immunity for the president. So why not invent immunity for the fossil fuel companies as well? Laura Peterson, anything our before I let you go, anything our leaders can our listeners can do? Do you recommend that people contact their legislators? Where are we on this? How can we help, I guess, is the question.
1: Well, there's actually a website that has a lot of groups have worked together on that provides some tools. Mm-hmm. It's noimmunityforbigoil.org. And also, if you go to UCS.org, the New Concerned Scientists, we also have action alerts and ways to contact your representatives and let them know that this is, you know, absolutely not okay. And I think it's really, if there's, you know, one thing that we need to convey to people now, to your listeners, is that this is actually, you know, as massive as big oil is and as huge a problem as climate change is, as you mentioned, the idea of giving an entire industry complete immunity, just so fundamentally anti-democratic that mm-hmm. it's a concern for all. It puts all of us in danger by removing the ability to, you know, redress harms. And that's something everyone should be concerned about.
0: Right. Anti-small d democratic in this case. Yes. Laura Peterson, senior analyst at the Union of Concerned Scientists in their climate and accountability campaign in the climate and energy program there. As she notes, you can get more information at ucs.org.
1: No immunity for big oil.
0: There you go. No immunity for big oil.org. I'm in.

0: Flora, really appreciate you joining us today. Look forward to speaking to you in the future.
1: Great. Thank you.
0: You bet. You know, the idea that, like she said, that we can give, that we're, you know, going to legislate immunity for an entire industry.
2: Yes.
0: Never mind what they did. Never mind the details of what they did. Maybe they were all fine, except for one, except for ExxonMobil. They were terrible. Well, they'll have immunity, too, under this ridiculous notion. I mean, that's what, you know, we did that. We went through that with guns, and we have been paying a price for that ever since. So the idea that we would do that with big oil, I think in and of itself is a concession that even the Republicans know what they did here was terrible.
2: Yes, what they know what they are doing is wrong. And just to delineate the oil industry shield law, attempts at a shield law from the others, from the pesticide makers, from the gun makers,
0: yep,
2: that we're talking, the damages, yep, from climate change are orders of magnitude greater,
0: yeah,
2: than any kind of liability that they could get shielded from, that the tobacco industry, I mean, we're talking trillions of,
0: yep,
2: dollars and hundreds of thousands, if not millions of lives, hang in the balance in the future of these the world.
0: They know it, and we're all going to pay a price for it, no matter the immunity or not immunity. We are all going to pay the price for it. So a little small suggestion for some of these Republicans, you know, if you're really concerned, which they aren't, obviously, they're concerned only about their campaign,
2: their own personal
0: funders
2: benefit
0: there. Yeah, but if you're really concerned, how about spend that time doing something to protect your constituents, to help your constituents, not your campaign funders, but the people who are on the ground, the people who are in Mississippi today who have lost their homes, thousands of them after yet another string of tornado swarms have come through and destroyed their homes. How about worrying about them? Oh, I'm sorry. They don't give you enough money. They don't give you millions of dollars to run this November, so you don't give a damn about them. Anyway, let's take a quick break, and we'll come back with something cheerier, like Desi Doyen and the Green News Report. Straight ahead on the broadcast, I'm Brad Friedman. Hey, this is Brad. 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
0: Well, I was joking about there being any good news in your Green News Report, Desi Doyen. But we do
2: have a little bit.
0: There is a little bit, as usual. But also, here's some, I think, good news. The trade court in New York, federal court in New York, has now found Donald Trump's new tariffs, his 10% tariffs that he put in place after the Supreme Court knocked him down on his original tariffs. They have now found those are unlawful, too.
2: Aww,
0: oh, I
2: sad.
0: Know. Going to be a tough weekend for Mr. President. Let's get to it. Our latest Green News Report.
1: Some meteorologists are predicting a super El Nino later this year, meaning a higher chance of drought and damage to food crops.
2: Forecasters warn the coming El Nino could be the most powerful El Nino in a century.
4: Energy supply is just falling short.
2: U.S. electric grid regulator issues rare warning about data centers overtaxing the grid. 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
0: 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I'm Brad Friedman.
2: And I'm Desi Doyen.
0: Stand by for 6 minutes of independent green news, politics, analysis, and snarky comment.
5: It's already May. Are we getting a house on the shore this summer? Or are we going to really splurge and get a whole tank of gas?
0: I can't afford either. I'm staying home. This is your Green News Report. Okay, Desi Doyen, so So much for that house on the shore this summer.

0: summer, eh?
1: Yes, I guess so. Yep. As the global energy supply shock caused by Donald Trump's war on Iran drags on, this week the nation's top electric grid authority, the North American Electric Reliability Corporation, issued a rare level 3 alert, the highest level, warning that the proliferation of data centers across the country is straining the national electric grid, posing, quote, immediate risks and reliability concerns.
0: Wow, we better start ignoring that immediately.
1: The council ordered grid operators to take specific steps now to address the rise in grid instability caused by data centers that are creating the conditions for widespread blackouts and could lead to rate hikes for consumers.
0: Will lead to rate hikes for consumers.
1: Buckle up. Forecasters warn that the brewing El Nino in the Pacific Ocean could equal the strongest El Nino ever recorded back in 1877. That El Nino brought widespread drought, monsoon failure, and global food crises across Asia, Africa, and South America. El Ninos release a tremendous amount of excess ocean heat into the atmosphere. That boosts global temperatures, bringing severe storms, increased flood risks, longer, more intense heat waves, droughts, and fires.
0: You are just nothing but good news today.
1: And not great news as well.
0: Oh, great.
1: In elections this week, voters in a red Ohio county narrowly upheld a controversial ban on utility-scale solar and wind projects.
0: Really?
1: Campaign filings show that organizations that were advocating to keep the solar ban in place were funded by pro-fossil fuel groups.
0: Go figure.
1: Under the pretense of protecting farmland. But farmers say that renewables are a financial lifeline that helps them to stay on their land.
0: Yeah, but sorry, farmers, you can't have it. It's banned. That's nuts.
1: Yes, it is. And worse, on the federal level, in a significant escalation of Donald Trump's irrational war on cheap, clean wind energy, the New York Times reports that the Trump administration has halted nearly all onshore wind development across the U.S., citing vague, unspecified national security concerns. The Trump Defense Department has halted more than 160 wind projects on private lands, including wind farms that don't usually require the department's approval. Critics say it is a dumb strategy to halt wind energy development amidst an electricity affordability crisis as data centers use up even more power. Before the Iran war started, utility CEO Jim Ketchum on CNBC explained that renewables are by far the fastest way to meet rising demand.
2: Renewables can be delivered right now. They're ready right now. They can accommodate that demand today. Gas-fired generation won't be ready until 2030 or beyond at scale.
0: This is insane. Didn't you start this report by saying that the grid was not going to have enough energy to handle all of this, that we were going to see blackouts from all of this?
1: Yes.
0: And yet we're blocking the use of clean, cheap, renewable energy that could add power to the system overnight.
1: Yes.
0: Crazy.
1: Finally, we covered this last year, but now the data is in. A pilot project in California has demonstrated conclusively that solar panels installed over irrigation canals not only generate cheap, clean electricity, but also significantly reduce water evaporation and algae growth by 85%. Plus, during that record heat wave back in March, California's growing array of utility-scale batteries delivered a record amount of electricity, meeting more than 40% of the state's demand, equivalent to 12 large nuclear power plants. But unlike nuclear, the battery storage was built in a fraction of the time and at less than the cost of one nuclear power plant.
0: Well, don't say it too loud, because Donald Trump will ban solar canals and batteries. For much more on all of these stories and the ones you couldn't get to today, check out our website at greennews.bradblog.com. I'm Brad Friedman.
1: And I'm Desi Doyen.
0: And this has been your Green News Report.

0: Everyone is dumb. It's just so dumb. You know what? Keep your eyes. No matter how stupid all of this gets, I mean, and how bad things get in the Middle East, it sounds like they're shooting again out there. The pretend ceasefire may be over.
1: The greatest ceasefire ever.
0: Yeah. You know, no matter what, I do think there is call me an eternal optimist, but it's a very real transition that is really happening, no matter how dumb our leadership is, no matter how stupid our president is, no matter what dumb things he's doing in the Gulf, no matter what he is doing to try to kill wind energy and solar energy. The rest of the world may get there before we do because our people are so dumb, but the transition is happening.
1: Yes.
0: We are getting off of fossil fuels.
1: Yes, there is no stopping this train now. It is done. It is over. It is all over but the shouting, as they say.
0: And the irony is our dumb president is helping to lead the way because he's so stupid. Thank you, Mr. Trump. We got to go. Thanks to Desi Doyen, our producer, to my guest today, Laura Peterson of the Union of Concerned Scientists, and of course to all of you for spending a portion of your day or night with us. 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And on the social medias, you will find me at The Brad Blog and Desi Doyen at
1: Green News Report.
0: Say hello to her. That's it. We will see it all of the above. Until we see you here next time, I'm Brad Friedman. Good luck, world.

0: I'm Rick Smith, and this is Labor History in Two. On this day in labor history, the year was 1937. That was the day animators struck Fleischer Studios in New York City. It was the industry's first strike. Creators of Popeye the Sailor Man and Betty Boop were fed up with working conditions at Fleischer. They were sick of the long hours, low pay, no paid sick leave, or even vacation time. Some had worked years without a day off. As well, they resented having to ask permission to use the bathroom. Animation workers wanted better working conditions and medical insurance. Two animators had recently died of tuberculosis, and workers linked their deaths to poor ventilation in the studio. They had been trying to organize with the Commercial Artists and Designers Union for over a year. Two leading animators were fired for union activity a month earlier, and another 13 were fired when the union approached the studio demanding their reinstatement, union recognition, wage increases, and benefits. In his book, Drawing the Line, Tom Cito writes that picketers were soon marching on Broadway singing, "We're Popeye the Union Man. We'll fight to the finish because we can't live on spinach." One picket sign read, "I make millions laugh, but the real joke is my salary." Strikers received support from the Screen Actors Guild. The Musicians Union refused to provide soundtracks for the studio, and many union projectionists refused to show Fleischer cartoons across the country. The AFL organized a boycott of Paramount Pictures, which financed the studio, and area longshoremen frequently joined the picket lines. After 5 months, the studio finally caved, granting the strikers' demands. But the victory was short-lived. Fleischer made moves to relocate to Florida within a year, in part to bust their union. Labor History in Two, brought to you by the Illinois Labor History Society and The Rick Smith Show. For more information, go to laborhistoryin2.com.
1: And now, live from the foothills of the North Georgia Mountains, it's Mike Malloy.

0: Well, howdy, truth seekers. It's Friday. This is the Malloy program for the 22nd day of May, 2026. Obviously, I'm not Mike. No, in fact, I'm Roxanne Kincaid here in wild, wonderful West by Trump, Virginia, Stan. And with me, as ever and as usual, and much to my my joy, is my dear friend, our dear friend, Tara Devlin of Tara Buster. Hey, Tara.
1: Thank you. Thank you. Thank you. Thank you.
0: Happy weekend-ish, I guess. I mean,
1: yes.
0: I mentioned on the program, my program the other day that, and I think we've talked about it here before when we were filling in for Mike, that weekends weren't what they used to be. Now I wake up on Saturday mornings and immediately look to my feed and it's like, have we started another war yet?
1: Right. Well, I look for the great getting up morning, really. That too. But it's not coming fast enough.
0: Yeah, you kind of peek out the window. Any mushroom clouds on the horizon? Bueller?
1: Yeah. But, well, he's getting ready to attack Cuba.
0: I was talking about that on my program on Thursday. It's like, it's going to be another wink, wink, law enforcement operation. Uh-huh. Wink, wink.
1: So pathetic. I'm so tired of it. I'm tired of this timeline.
0: We've been talking a lot about that over at my program. We want to stay connected. We want to stay current. We want to know what's going on in the world around us. But jumping Jehoshaphat, it's the onslaught is exhausting, Tara.
1: Yeah,
0: and I know it has
1: point,
0: to
1: right.
0: I know it has to be something similar for you as well.
1: Yeah, it's exhausting, and it's what's exhausting is the watching the criminality, watching people who should be in prison get rewarded for their crimes. That's what we're looking at. Now these insurrectionists are going to have a payday if Republicans have their way. And Trump has his way with his slush fund, his reparations.
0: Yeah,
1: fund.
0: Great money if you can get it. I mean, that thing's on hold for now because John Thune and the Senate maggots bugged out and Mike Johnson followed suit. He scampered off. And I thought that was hilarious because yesterday there was supposed to be a war powers resolution vote. But Mullah Moses Mike Johnson canceled it because he whipped the vote count. And I'm going to get my ass handed to me. Mm-hmm. Praise Finally. Jesus.
1: Finally, even though Fetterman will vote. To give Trump all the power he needs to commit war crimes.
0: Well, but the problem is, though, that Fetterman can do that, but there are now, it's getting close to, there's enough senators to cancel him out.
1: Yes.
0: So,
1: and it, Republicans,
0: you know, too. Yeah, a 51-49 vote.
1: Good.
0: And, of course, I did see one story that said, well, you know, it's largely symbolic because the president can simply veto it. That's the reason, Tara, that that from day to day, I didn't come to this lightly, but that's the reason that I say that, you know, we're not, the United States is not in a state of constitutional crisis. We're in a state of constitutional collapse.
1: Right.
0: The whole shooting match has failed. But I thought I would mention along the way, because this was just too good to let go. You know, of course, we've just mentioned the slush fund. And of course, you know, everything comes, you know, because fascism is this way. Everything comes with the trappings of some sort of patriotism. So it's $1.776 billion.
1: Yeah. Bullshit. Oh, yeah. God.
0: Yeah, it's sickening.
1: It is.
0: So, a few days ago, it was Senator Richard Blumenthal of Connecticut who offered up an amendment saying, well, okay, but in the slush fund, No one who's been convicted of any of being a sexual predator can collect. The amendment failed because because the maggot senators. Well, I mean, they couldn't do it, and so now today, I know. So now today at Dateline Amherst, Massachusetts. An Amherst man, according to WGGB, WHSHM, an Amherst man has been sentenced to 4 years in federal prison after authorities say they found more than 100,000 files of child sexual abuse material, along with extreme violent imagery on his devices. 31-year-old Daniel Tochi was sentenced in Springfield, Massachusetts by U.S. District Judge Mark G. Mastriani. He'd entered a guilty plea in September 2025 to possession of child pornography. Investigators say they also found disturbing images of deadly animal violence, as well as searches about child sexual abuse. Well, of course, they buried the lead, Tara, because, he was charged also with destruction of government property from January 6, 2021. This is one of those guys that, you know, maybe you don't want to let him have access to Dear Leader's slush fund, but this is the guy that this is one of the people that the Republicans in the Senate said, oh, heavens to Murgatroyd, no, we can't keep them from collecting.
1: Of course, there are so many of them.
0: And yesterday, right? Of course, mayonnaise mouth, hairless Heydrich, Stephen Miller declared that, oh, this is just the very least that they deserve, this slush fund, after having been deprived of their liberties.
1: Oh, no. Oh, no. This is what I'm talking about.
0: This child sex predator was pardoned by Nitwit Nero on January 20th, among all the other dirtbags, the domestic terrorists, whom he pardoned, and I guess whom he wants to pay off. You know.
1: They have no. This is the Law and Order Party, the party of family values. What about the children? Everything is. It's all a scam. This is a scam party. It makes sense that they have a con artist as a standard bearer.
0: Yeah. So this everything is. So this scumbag will spend 4 years behind bars and then 5 years of probation. Hey. So, I mean, that's who they are.
1: Well, there's another, this is, I mean, it's just epidemic in the January 6th insurrectionist crowd. There's so many of them that have been found guilty of other crimes, sent back to prison for violence. I'm looking at is this the guy, January 6th rioter pardoned by Trump was sentenced to life in prison for child sex abuse. Okay, this is another one.
0: Game recognizes game.
1: Yeah, all you got to do is Google it. January 6th, CSAM, and all these stories come up of these insurrectionists committing crimes against children. Disgusting. They're all mentally ill. MAGA is a mental disease in our body politic.
0: And, you know, I'm so old I can remember. I'm so old I can remember when... that blatherhead Michael Savage Wiener published a book called Liberalism is a Mental Disorder. Oh.
1: Yeah. And the other books, right? Godless and everything is a projection. It's either a confession or a projection. That statement remains undefeated. It really does, because everything that they say is either a confession or a projection. Everything that comes out of their mouth.
0: Yeah, once they say it, you know one of theirs has done it.
1: That's right. And even I saw something yesterday. Trump said something about how, Democrats are poisoning people. And of course, there's a story about how they're relaxing the standards, the regulations on the poisons that go into our water supply. For whatever reason, why you would do that. But you see what I'm saying? Like, even casual statements. Oh, they're poisoning us. No, you're literally poisoning us, Republicans And I don't understand how anybody votes for them, but whatever, that's a whole other discussion. It's beyond, well, I do understand. It's propaganda. Propaganda works. And the fact that finally for time immemorial, the American people think that Republicans are better for the economy, despite all evidence to the contrary. But finally, that's... seems to be the truth is breaking through the propaganda. So, I mean, is this what it takes? I guess I don't know, but you won't hear these stories on Fox News. What are they telling them on Fox News about the insurrectionist fund? Right? They're telling them it's a compensation fund for people who've been wrongly treated so badly, so unfair, right?
0: Well, yeah, and if I go the rest of my life and I never hear the words lawfare or weaponization of government,
1: exactly,
0: it'll be too soon.
1: Yeah,
0: because that's not what I mean. We're preaching to the choir here.
1: What they're doing. Yeah. Yes, exactly. Mm-hmm.
0: Projection or confession? They're engaging in lawfare. They're engaging in weaponized government. Yeah. That's what happens when you go after people on your enemies list.
1: Because they don't have anything else. This is why they get into government. They're not in government to help people, or they don't believe in democracy. So they don't believe in the general welfare. They don't believe in anything except when, you know, how can we make it easier for ourselves and our pals to steal and use the power of the government that actual patriots put together that is way over their heads? Right. They everything that's good about this society, they hate. And the, you know, just the offense of calling these things with these patriotic monikers, 1776 fund and all that, is an offense in itself, because they are not the patriots. If we were back in the revolutionary times, they would be the ones who are begging the king for a trickle. Right. They're the ones who would, I mean, they want a king now, this asshole.
0: Well, I don't know. I think at this point in time, they want something more like a galactic god emperor.
1: Uh-huh.
0: That's why they're so attracted to this this bullshit masculinity that gets projected.
1: Oh, God. Right.
0: And speaking of bullshit masculinity, news breaking today that... Director of National Intelligence, Madam Skunkhead, Tulsi Gabbard, has decided to throw in the towel. Ostensibly, the reason behind that is because her husband is battling cancer. And no sooner was it announced than Nitwit Nero took to Tripe Social and started triping. He triped as follows. Unfortunately, after having done a great job, Tulsi Gabbard will be leaving the administration on June 30th. Her wonderful husband, Abraham, has been recently diagnosed with a rare form of bone cancer, and she rightfully wants to be with him, bringing him back to good health, as they currently fight a tough battle together. I have no doubt he will soon be better than ever.
1: Yeah,
0: you know, from bone cancer. I don't. Okay, you're doing the giggling for both of us. Okay.
2: Tulsi has done an incredible job, and we will miss her. Her highly respected Principal Deputy Director of National Intelligence, Aaron Lucas, will serve as Acting Director of National Intelligence forever.
0: I added the forever part.
1: Forever.
0: Yeah, they're all going. The entire cabinet is going to wind up being actors.
1: Uh-huh.
0: And not very good actors at that. But, he'll come back and he'll be better than ever. Because, you know, that's what happens with bone cancer. I guess this is, what is this, rapid onset bone cancer?
1: She can take some ivermectin or hydroxychloroquine.
0: Yeah, here, Abraham, rub your gums with some of this aardvark antifungal. You'll be right as rain in no time.
1: Yeah, because the big pharma cabal conspiracy, they don't really want you to get better. Here, take this brainworm juice and call me in the morning. Or drink some raw milk.
0: Oh, my God. Take two brainworms and call me in the morning. Oh, shame on you.
1: How about drink some raw milk, unpasteurized.
2: Drink some raw milk, have some aardvark antifungal, and we'll run a laser through it.
1: Right. Take some bleach, inject yourself with some bleach, and
0: oh, God.
1: Don't do anything DEI either. Yeah, yeah.
0: Now, don't be taking none of them woke cancer cures, you know, the ones that might have been developed by anybody but straight, white, cis, Christian men. Because that's the other side of this. Aaron Lucas, who the hell is Aaron Lucas? But, well, who he is another, because eventually this is all just going to turn into the Little Rascals He-Man Woman Haters Club. Almost all the women are gone from this maladministration now. But yes, I'm not going to shed any tears for Tulsi because she was a con artist when she was still a Democrat, okay?
1: Yes, she's always been a con artist. That's what really irritates me about the Democratic Party when I think about that, how they elevated her, how Obama praised her, Nancy Pelosi, they called her all, you know,
0: But let's be clear, the progressives fell all over ourselves over her, too. I never did, you know, because I did my homework and I realized early on, she is and has been from childhood a member of a cult.
1: Yeah. And it's a scam, the whole thing. These are very sinister people who have been interweaving themselves into the halls of power deliberately. And I guess they saw an in with the Democratic Party. And she saw an in with the Trumpanzees. So it doesn't matter. They have no integrity. They're all part of this cult. Well, she surrounds. So, if to think that she's evolved out of the cult is false. She's surrounded by members of this cult still.
0: Yeah, in fact, her husband. One cult after another. Her husband. What? I really don't know much about the cult.
1: Her husband is one of these. He's got like deep roots in what is it called? The Science of Identity Foundation. This is the group that it's anti-gay, completely anti-gay.
0: Yeah,
1: and other things. It's like a multi-level marketing scam. And she was raised. You could say you were raised in a cult. You don't have a choice, but she's still in the cult. Okay, and she surrounds herself with people in the cult. And I think her chief of staff is also. Let me look this up. Embedded in the cult too.
0: I wouldn't be at all surprised. Yeah. But I guess what it turns out to be though is opposing war with Iran apparently causes cancer in your husband. Because that's the bottom line. They froze her out. The director of National Intelligence, and she was frozen out of any discussions about whether or not to okay, credit where it's due. Even a blind hog finds an acorn now and then, Tara. But give her credit for saying, no, that war with Iran would be really, really stupid.
1: Yes.
0: And she was consistent in that regard. But what did she expect would happen when she agreed to take the job?
1: Yeah. I mean, they're all suffering from delusion. But her job was completely performative anyway. Like all of it. So that's, frozen out. You think they gave a shit what she had to say anyway, like from the beginning?
0: Ever. No, never.
1: Never. Exactly.
0: She was a figurehead.
1: He would be, I mean, everyone in his cabinet of freaks and curiosities, they're all performance artists. He doesn't take advice from a cabinet. He'll call his pal. He'll call Kushner. He'll call, not that he takes advice, he'll call his real estate pals. There's no standards here. It's all an act, the whole thing. Just like Trader Trump's entire history, his origin story is bullshit. His successful business acumen is bullshit. It's all a scam. So, just like, what we're witnessing.
0: Yeah, how to become a billionaire. Start with $1 billion. Mm-hmm. But he took daddy's money and ran through it, right, like a drunken sailor.
1: Right. And he never.
0: He's a loser.
1: His origin story is that he took, he borrowed $1 million from his daddy and paid it back, you know, over and over and over. That's not the truth. Why anyone in this country believes that is a testament, is an indictment on the corporate media that they can't tell the truth about this person. And the fiction breaks through again and again and again. And so, you know, it doesn't matter. We're living in a really horrible time. I don't even know. So, you know, here we go. Here we go. Well, it doesn't matter who's going to be next. It's just going to be some
0: Who's the next? What is there?
1: A white guy.
0: There's what? One woman left in the Trump. In this. Well, you know, you said freaks and curiosities. I say it. You know, they're denizens of the Ripley's Believe It or Not auditorium. ODDITOR. Yeah.
1: It'll just be another yes man, and it will be a man. It'll be a white man. And he won't matter either. So it'll be another person to praise the dear leader during press conferences or during the opening of the cabinet meetings. I mean, we know that the cabinet meetings used to be behind closed doors because they were talking about important things. Now we have the camera in there. And it stays the whole time because you have to hear every lick of the ass, and there's no point to it other than that.
0: So why am I suddenly thinking of the Tootsie Pop owl? How many licks does it take?
1: To get
0: to the center of Nitwit? Never mind. We're ruining somebody's dinner. Yeah,
1: I'm sorry.
0: No, that's okay. It happens. I mean, we live in a disgusting time, but. This is Friday, and honestly, I don't know. I don't know what tomorrow's going to bring.
1: It's going to be worse. So that's all we know. But as I'm looking it up, though, with the chief of staff, yes, he is in the cult. So for Tulsi's chief of staff, even though he had virtually no political experience. She hired him to, you know, be her chief of staff because he's a member of this cult. That's it. Yeah. Anyway,
0: log rolling at its very, very finest. But one last thing. One of those things that separated us from the MAGAs all along is that we frankly don't care about the political affiliation of any of these creeps and punks and thugs and predators. Associated with Jeffrey Epstein. Well, we now know that according to his former personal assistant who gave and we'll probably get into this in the second segment. We don't have enough time right now. Sarah Kellen gave a closed door deposition yesterday to the members of the House. And in that deposition, she said that she had been raped by hairstylist Frederick Fekai, friend of Jeffrey Epstein, former Miami Beach Mayor Philip Levine, and late fashion photographer Patrick Desmarchelier. Well, former Miami Beach Mayor Philip Levine is actually a Democrat who ran for governor of Florida in, 2018 or something? Don't care. Don't care. I never had any meaningful relationship with Jeffrey Epstein. Then there's the actual files where he talks about Epstein being a great guy, signing out your friend, Philip. And this is after he was convicted in 2008. And, Ghislaine Maxwell said Philip Levine was her very good friend. Don't care. Light him up. Right. Light him the hell up. So, I don't know. Like I said, we'll probably get into it in the second segment of the program. But for right now, well, there's the music, Tara.
1: Oh, jeez.
0: It does fly by.
1: I can't believe it.
0: We always say that. I know. But this is the Molloy program on Progressive Voices on TuneIn for Friday, the 21st day of May, 2026. I'm Roxanne Kincaid. With me, of course, is the amazing Tara Devlin as we cover for Mike this evening. Thanks so much for sticking around, and we'll be back after this little bit of a break.

0: I'm Rick Smith.
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0: And this is Labor History in Two. On this day in labor history, the year was 1938. That was the day the Keene Mountain coal mine exploded near Grundy, Virginia. Described as a flame-belching volcano, the explosion killed 45 and injured 3 more. It is considered one of the worst mining disasters in the history of Virginia. One surviving miner described the scene saying, quote, "I saw coal-carrying cars, motors, slate, and timbers spouted as if from a cannon." The state mine inspector determined the miners had been killed instantly. The mine had just opened the year before and produced 40 railroad cars of coal a day. But the mine was also owned by the Red Jacket Coal Company. In Mingo County, West Virginia, years earlier, Red Jacket had been a key player in keeping the UMWA out, making its employees sign yellow dog contracts and winning injunctions against union organizing. As a member of the Williamson Coal Operators Association, Red Jacket contributed to the hostile anti-union environment that created the conditions for the Matewan Massacre and the Battle of Blair Mountain in the early 20s. They called in Baldwin Phelps detectives to start evicting Matewan strikers from company housing. In the aftermath of the 1938 explosion, new mine safety regulations were demanded. The inspectors were finally given the legal right to conduct inspections over the protest of mine owners in 1941. However, there was no power to enforce the new regulations. The Phipps family commemorated the disaster in its 1965 song, Red Jacket.

0: such a fright.
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2: A $31,000 medical bill, a four-week delay for a critical test. 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

0: Well, it's Technical Anomaly Friday, Truth Seekers. Never a dull moment. This is the Molloy Program. Like I said beforehand, it is the, I don't know, I said the 21st. No, it's the 22nd of May. I'm lost. I am. I'm hopelessly lost. Thank God Tara Devlin is here to keep me something resembling sane.
1: Oh. Wow, I feel bad.
0: I'm losing. I'm losing days on the calendar here. This is terrible.
1: Wow.
0: But no, this is the second segment for this week closing Friday around the Molloy Truth Seeker campfire, and I imagine. Well, but like I said at the beginning of the program, there's no let up because there's a weekend coming. It's all just hunker down, but. I do. I want to go back to the story about this Epstein, this latest Epstein revelation, because, you know, it's going to keep going. I mean, I remember back with I remember back when the Republicans during the great cleanest hunt said, "Oh, it's just drip, drip, drip," right?
1: Mm-hmm.
0: Well, this is dribble, dribble, dribble. It's not going to go away. I don't care how many wars he starts. It's not going to go away. And
1: good.
0: And so
1: I just wish there were some accountability. This is the problem here. This is the days of no accountability. Will there ever be any justice? And I mean, the fact that we let this con man who is an insurrectionist not only walk free but become the president again is, I don't know, is really horrible.
0: No, I know. And that, you know, that mealy-mouthed little Todd Blanchy, you know, his star turn on Capitol Hill this week was just pathetic. Right. Trying to get all butch and bitchy.
1: I know.
0: With members of the Senate. I'm sure you saw the clips. But it bothered. You know, we saw with like U.S. attorneys, and I'm trying to process my thought here. With U.S. attorneys, you've got a few months to act as U.S. attorney, but then you have to get confirmed by the Senate. Mm-hmm. I freely confess my ignorance. Is there nothing like that for the cabinet? Can you just be acting until hell freezes over?
1: Looking it up.
0: I sincerely don't. I don't know the answer. But then again, there's so many things out there that we never thought we would need to know the answers to. But
1: yeah.
0: But when you're in a state of constitutional collapse, you kind of have to figure this sort of stuff out. But these exactly. revelations from his personal assistant, Sarah Kellen, she was named back in 2008 as an unindicted co-conspirator. And all along she said, no, I'm a survivor. I was a victim. Well, the dead photographer, Damar Chalier, he basically apparently had frequent flyer miles on the Lolita mm-hmm. Express. Multiple models and former assistants have said that he was a complete pervert for his entire existence. And yet still, Todd Blanch, nor did JoJo Blondie or any of their people have ever sat down with the survivors.
1: No,
0: I guess because yeah. Daddy Spank.
1: Uh-huh.
0: But one survivor recently said, "We know the names. Many of us were abused by them. Now, together as survivors, we will confidentially compile the names who were regularly in the Epstein world."
1: But he lied, right? That's why one of, I don't remember who it was, said, do you realize it's a crime to lie to Congress? Because he lied. He said that...
0: That was a lie. He said, "You know, we met with the survivors."
1: It's a provable lie, but this is what they do. And you know, where will there be ever be consequences?
0: Well, here's the bottom line: there will not be, as long as these punks and thugs, foot pads, cut purses, and petty grifters remain in control of the government.
1: Mm-hmm.
0: I mean, if this really matters to the American people, and look, okay, rock-ribbed Republicans out there, you weird little lurkers on the periphery of this program, if you really care about the Epstein files, I don't care where you are. You have to hold your, it's not even a matter of, I don't have to hold my nose. But if you feel like you've got to hold your nose and vote for a Democrat, then do that. And then see if they'll follow through. See if indictments follow. See if trials follow. See if prison sentences follow. Because no goddamn Republican is ever going to do it. And, you know, every day, Tara, there's a news story about, oh, cracks in the MAGA base.
1: Oh yeah.
0: And please. You know, I've got another one sitting right here with which to close the week. He went to Tripe Social again and started blathering about how the stock market is just roaring and it's doing so well. And this is because of a Wall Street Journal report that said, oh, investors around the world are in good spirits this morning, setting the S&P 500 on track to rise for its eighth straight week. And Nitwit Nero immediately ran to his phone, got his weird little thumbs out, and all caps, new stock market record.
1: Oh, God.
0: But the maggots apparently aren't real happy about it. Some said they pointed out that his DJT stock, $DJT, Donald J. Trump Media, is in the toilet. Bottom low record. Mark H., an Army vet on Tripe Social, said, what's going on with this DJT stock? What are the board members doing about this matter? You know, it's like the simpleton.
1: Oh, you dumb bastard.
0: Here, sit down, son. Look, all you got to do is pick the queen. Pick the queen. It's easy. There's only three cards. Find the queen. Yeah. Oh, no, I'm sorry. That's the ace of spades. God round, damn it. You want to go knows. Again? They're Simon Simple and oh Jesus, and they're like the silly incredible. Sods who ordered the Trump phone.
1: Yeah,
0: that only has right. 11 stripes on the back and not 13.
1: Oh, exactly, and if I were more devious, I would come up with some kind of scam to separate these people from their money because it's so easy. But then I have those pesky morals getting in the way.
0: I know, right? I know. Aren't they a pain in the ass?
1: Unlike the Republicans. I don't care. This is why I always say to these maggots, you know, I don't hate you. We don't hate you. We want you to have health care. We want you to have living wages, retirement security, a day off, a decent life. We're not trying to scam you. Unlike the people that you keep putting in power. It's incredible that you keep voting for. Somebody just posted on one of my videos, I love Trump. What the fuck is wrong with you?
0: Why? Okay. Why? What's exactly. lovable about him? Explain that to me.
1: But I mean, yeah, and somebody else responded. Why?
0: Look at these look at these silly sods who invested in Trump Media. It's down. Oh, my God. People were buying at $100 a share, and it's down to $7.95.
1: Wow. Wow, wow, wow.
0: One guy what said, help patriots with stock buyback. Oh, no, dumbass. You paid your nickel to see this way to the egress. You ain't getting the money back. In fact, you're going to pay to go into the circus again, dumbass.
1: Yeah, and to call yourself a patriot, you know, help patriots. You're not patriots. You're not. You're not patriots. You're not Christians. You're barely human at this point. You're disgusting.
0: Well, I know, I've gotten a little pushback, but I describe these people as the kind of folks who pick their teeth with their toenail clippings.
1: Right.
0: Because they are.
1: God,
0: oh, that's a big one here. I think I got some spinach back here.
1: Vile. They're absolutely vile. And there's no excuse at this point. unless you're a garbage person, to not see that what's up with this, the whole scam. Oh, you're stupid. I don't know. I guess I don't even know. I mean, there'll be millions of autopsies on this era, this horrible era that we're living in. But it's hard to explain. There's something in the human condition, I suppose. It's racism.
0: Never sell racism short when you're talking about a maggot. And in fact, I've got
1: that's right.
0: Well, you and I were chatting off air about the conniption, and I've been talking about it on my show. I don't know if you have on yours, but the conniption over the upcoming Odyssey movie by Christopher Nolan.
1: Right.
0: And they've been throwing
1: it's good.
0: They didn't even know that Elliot Page had been cast as Achilles. No one does.
1: Oh.
0: Elliot Page hasn't been cast as Achilles, but these pathetic pasty-faced, doughy, white boy bigots were all up in, oh, he was the greatest warrior of all time, and you're going to cast a trans guy. Oh, God damn it, that's too woke.
1: Oh, my God.
0: Well, apparently, Elliot Page is not going to play Achilles, but that didn't stop them from the conniption. And then there was the conniption, the racist conniption they threw over Lupita Nyong'o, being cast as Helen and Clytemnestra, and I mention this because I know you're a classics mm-hmm. nerd just like I am.
1: Yes.
0: And there's plenty of deep diving to be done in that, but they just pile up one on another because the maggots are racist, pissed off again over something entirely different. Now I didn't even know that this was being made, but there's apparently going to be a live action film of Betty Boop.
1: Oh, uh-oh.
0: Boop, boop, bidip. Yeah.
1: Live action?
0: Yeah.
1: Betty Boop. Okay.
0: Yeah, I mean,
1: okay.
0: Hollywood has almost no creativity left in it. Yeah. Now, everything's a remake. Everything's a rehash.
1: Because it's all these people trying to get money. That's all it's about. It's not about art or craft or, it's just they want to put money, millionaires want to put money on provable vehicles. So,
0: but the maggots are having a fit because the creator and star of Abbott Elementary, Quinta Brunson, is starring as Betty Boop in the movie.
1: Okay.
0: She is, not white.
1: She's not white. I don't know who this is.
0: She's a brilliant actress, but the maggots are out there hopping up and down and flinging poo and losing their minds. They're accusing.
1: They're so tedious.
0: They're accusing the production company of engaging in race swapping. They're a race swapping out there.
1: Betty Boop. But I'm sorry to yell into your ear.
0: No, really, yes, Betty Boop, and none other than Matt Dysphoria Beard Walsh ran over to X to post an excrement all about this, saying, "Oh, there's only one reason to bring back an iconic piece of Americana, just to race swap it like this. Even race a faithful Betty Boop reboot probably wouldn't sell many tickets. A race swapped Betty Boop has absolutely no chance of success, but they do it anyway, out of spite."
1: Out of spite? Well, this is, when it reminds me of, because I'm reading Masha Gessen's Surviving Autocracy for the Anti-Fascist Book Club, and she talks about, or they talk about, excuse me, I always do that, I'm sorry, how, according to authoritarianism, the only proper person to do anything is a white man. Okay, a gay journalist can't write about journalists or can't write about gay issues, or a trans journalist can't. It's all like that. A black journalist can't write about the African American community or darker pigment.
0: No, I get it.
1: White people can do all of it in authoritarianism. White men, in particular. A woman can't write about women's issues, and this is the authoritarian mindset.
2: Well, listen here. Let me just tell you about your uterus, little lady.
1: Mm-hmm. Yeah. And it's about hierarchy, and at the top of the hierarchy and is the straight, white, rich man, of course. But they get to tell everybody else what to do. And all of these examples in art and culture of someone crossing the line, so to speak. You're out of your box. Get back in your place. And then here come the pejoratives. You bitch.

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2: Was a black jazz singer named Esther Jones. She's literally based on a black woman, and the maggots are having a hissy because Betty Boop is going to be played by a black woman.
3: Unbelievable. Well, completely believable, because this is a long pattern. You know, you remember Mr. Potato Head, right? Matt Gaetz said that Mr. Potato Head was our first transgender doll. Even he got canceled, Mr. Potato Head. Then they got Eminem characters. Remember that?
2: Oh yeah, I remember when Tuckio Rose Carlson was all upset because the green Eminem with her go-go boots were gone, and she didn't turn him on anymore.
3: Uh huh. Dr. Seuss. They went after that, and I also remember there was another fictional character in the Netflix series Troy, who's one of the. One of the gods, I can't remember which one, was played by a black actor, and they lost their minds over that too, saying, "How dare he play this character? I mean, play this role." We're talking about a fictional character, okay? I'm sorry that Zeus didn't exist. Zeus is not a real thing.
2: Well, I mean, okay? that goes back to the hissy about the casting of Lupita Nyong'o as.
3: Yeah,
2: as Helen.
3: It's the same thing. Because they're stupid. They don't realize that.
2: Helen was hatched from an egg.
3: Right.
2: You know, Lita and the swan.
3: Yeah,
2: Lita and the swan. Yeah. Helen hatched. But, you know, there's no right-wing outcry there for her to be played by an emu.
3: Because Zeus appeared as a swan.
2: Yeah.
3: And had sex with a mortal woman, and then here comes Helen of Troy.
2: Yeah, there's a whole lot of banjo music in Greek mythology, and if you want to get right down to it.
3: And that's the thing, too, because even contemporary sources during this period, I think even Herodotus said that it was absurd. It was absolutely fiction, of course, because they all knew it, because no one would start a war over the abduction of a woman. That's what, that's what the historical sources say. And we're talking about, it's Herodotus. So people who are closer to the fiction knew it was fiction. So, but what happened 2,000 years later, I guess they never read maggots.
2: The maggots don't read Thucydides. They read stupidities.
3: Right. So to say that this, and you know what, because I was watching something, a clip about this. It was either Newsmax, I can't remember, or Fox News, and they had a picture. They're like, Helen of Troy being played by this actress who's got darker pigment. And the picture of Helen of Troy that they put up was a painting of Helen of Troy.
2: Is that so where clearly, she was the rather chubby, curly, redheaded? That one. Yeah.
3: So, you see, look here in this painting, which is another artist's rendition of a fictional character. She's white, so clearly that means she's white. I mean, they're so stupid. Why don't you take the opportunity, Fox News or Newsmax, to teach your viewers / victims something?
2: Well, how do you have somebody? How do you have somebody who's dumber than the bag of hair, as Malloy notes from time to time? how is that person is supposed to educate anybody?
3: Right, because stupid.
2: And I mean, there's a long history of these mouth-breathing, knuckle-walking Republican goons having hissies over imaginary characters.

0: characters. I mean,
1: right.
0: The one I never forget was, of course, he's busy in hell now, Jerry Falwell. But the conniption that he threw over Tinky Winky.
1: Tinky Winky, right. The
0: brethren and sister in Christ, Tinky Winky is purple, and everybody knows that that's the favorite color of all the homosexuals. Tinky Winky has a triangle on its head, and everybody knows that that is a homosexual symbol, and Tinky Winky carries a purse.
1: Wow. You see, it's always a panic. It's always some bullshit, because they have nothing. They offer nothing to humanity.
0: Where is this in the Gospels?
1: Mm-hmm. Yeah, it just proves they have nothing to offer.
0: And a puppet shall not lie with another puppet as a man lieth with a woman.
1: Tinky Winky. Tinky Winky's not even a human being. So I don't know what you're talking about. Neither are these people.
0: I think we had to close this week with this kind of a giggle. And, you know, just one last thing on the way out the door. Stephen Colbert ended his show last night. It was a fantastic show. McCartney was there. I mean, they played it pitch perfect. And, of course, Nitwit Nero and his dragon fruit-sized prostate was up at 2 o'clock in the morning, triping furiously. Colbert is finally finished at CBS. Amazing that he lasted so long. No talent, no ratings, no life. He was like a dead person. You could take any person off the street and they would be better than this total jerk. Thank goodness he's finally gone. What a fucking baby.
1: What a dick. What a terrible person. What a horrible waste of human DNA. Really. What a waste of air, space, and time. God.
0: But in a way, Colbert in advance got the last laugh. He said, speaking to People magazine, he said, the ending of the show aside, which people can speculate about all they want, and I can't argue with their speculations, but we're clowns. How much does it diminish the office of the presidency to even notice what we say?
1: Exactly. It gives validity to everything that they say. It elevates them. And it proves them correct. That's why he's so upset, clearly. It diminishes the media, too, as a whole, the corporate media, because many people get their news from the late-night comedians. And they have the spine to tell the truth about Traitor Trump, to call him
0: And that's kind of a mark of fascism, too. When you get to the point where the only people who can tell the truth about the dear leader are the ones who are the clowns. I mean, that's we were talking about ancient history and whatnot. You know, the court fool was the one who could more accurately tell the jackass on the throne what a fuck up he was than any other human being.
1: Exactly.
0: And you know, here we said it during the reign of error with the dim leader, but you know, a village is missing its idiot. But there's the music again.
1: Oh, boy.
0: And so the week comes to a close. Thank you, Tara, for joining me.
1: Thank you.
0: Today, this evening. Thank you so much. It's always
1: me.
0: A joy. And, well, this has been the Mike Malloy Program on Progressive Voices on TuneIn. She's Tara Devlin. I'm Roxanne Kincaid. Have a great weekend, Mike Malloy, wherever you are. Watch your back. Keep it lit.

0: I'm Rick Smith, and this is Labor History in Two.
1: On this day in labor history, the year was 1938. That was the day the Keene Mountain coal mine exploded near Grundy, Virginia. Described as a flame-belching volcano, the explosion killed 45 and injured 3 more. It is considered one of the worst mining disasters in the history of Virginia. One surviving miner described the scene saying, quote, "I saw coal-carrying cars, motors, slate, and timbers spouted as if from a cannon." The state mine inspector determined the miners had been killed instantly. The mine had just opened the year before and produced 40 railroad cars of coal a day. But the mine was also owned by the Red Jacket Coal Company. In Mingo County, West Virginia, years earlier, Red Jacket had been a key player in keeping the UMWA out, making its employees sign yellow dog contracts and winning injunctions against union organizing. As a member of the Williamson Coal Operators Association, Red Jacket contributed to the hostile, anti-union environment that created the conditions for the Matewan Massacre and the Battle of Blair Mountain in the early 20s. They called in Baldwin Phelps detectives to start evicting Matewan strikers from company housing. In the aftermath of the 1938 explosion, new mine safety regulations were demanded. The inspectors were finally given the legal right to conduct inspections over the protest of mine owners in 1941. However, there was no power to enforce the new regulations. The Phipps family commemorated the disaster in its 1965 song, Red Jacket.

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0: Or seen on that sad Friday night.
2: A $31,000 medical bill, a four-week delay for a critical test. And this didn't happen to someone unfamiliar with the system. 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Welcome to Code WAC, where we break down how healthcare really works in America and what it means for you and your family. 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Our guest is Bob Coleman, a retired healthcare professional who spent more than 40 years serving veterans through the U.S. Department of Veterans Affairs as a clinical pharmacist, medical informaticist, and researcher. 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Since retiring, he's turned his attention to healthcare system reform, authoring the e-books Unnecessary Deaths and Hostile Takeover, How Wall Street and Congress Hijacked American Healthcare, and How We Can Take It Back.
3: I had a set of specialized diagnostic tests at a cancer center in Seattle. 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
4: wow,
3: it was a total shock. 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

0: Here to set you free. How you doing? Happy Tuesday. I'm Leslie Marshall. Welcome or welcome back. Only True Democracy and Talk. I'm really excited to have this guest with us, not only because of the subject matter that I relate to as a mother, and we all have been focusing on mothers as it was Mother's Day Sunday, but also we were just talking off air, and it's really nice when you get to reconnect with somebody you worked with in a different capacity at one time, and you see that they've gone on to greater things and that they've succeeded, and truly our guest in this first half of the hour has. Margo McGowan is our guest. She's not only a parent coach, a writer, and a public speaker, but she was my producer back in the day at KGO in the late 90s when we were 12. Because we look great for our age, girl, don't we? But, you know, on a very serious note, and I'm just so impressed with what she's done here, Margo's oldest daughter struggled with behavioral health challenges. And she learned nonviolent communication skills and now supports other parents in learning how to truly listen to their children with presence and curiosity. Margo has appeared on CNN, MSNBC, Fox News, my network, Good Morning America, and other TV and radio programs and podcasts. Her blog is called Real Girl, R-E-E-L Girl. It's been featured in outlets including Forbes, The Wall Street Journal, The New York Times, Harvard Political Review, Le Figaro, Christian Science Monitor, The Washington Post, and more. She is the mother of three daughters. I have a son and a daughter. Thought that was rough enough. Three daughters. She lives with her husband, Dan, and they live in San Francisco, where she and I first, we didn't first meet there. We met in New York, you reminded me, of where we worked together. And good to have you with us. Margo, thank you for joining us today. So glad to speak with you about this very important matter.
1: Thank you. I'm so happy to be here. And it's really exciting because it combines what we're going to talk about today, my history in talk radio and the nonviolent communication. So thank you. Really happy.
0: Yeah, no, absolutely. So first of all, for people that have never heard of it or don't know what is specifically nonviolent communication? And we're going to talk about how it changed your family. So there are people out there that are listening to the first time. They've heard this term for the first time. What exactly is nonviolent communication?
1: So nonviolent communication is a communication framework that was created by clinical psychologist Marshall Rosenberg. And what Marshall teaches us is to focus on our feelings, identify the universal human needs underneath those feelings, and then you communicate that truth honestly while staying connected to the humanity of another. So not making a sort of an enemy image out of the person you're talking with, even if you disagree with them.
0: Why do you think that this approach resonates with so many families once they learn about it?
1: Oh my gosh.
0: I mean, and why did it resonate with you?
1: Yeah. So I was very trained in debate. I would debate. I would go on national television. I worked in talk radio, which can be very combative. And when I spoke to someone, I wanted to win the argument, which is still a very important skill. And I'm proud of myself for being a skilled debater.
0: But and probably why you and I got along so well.
1: Right? Exactly. I could not pivot that mindset to listening to my kids. And I didn't know how to just show up and listen to my kids. So if my kids would say something like, "Mom, I'm angry," I would want to know why. Like, I would want to know a reason. I translated that into an intellectual argument. And because my oldest daughter had severe behavioral challenges, I had to learn to just show up and listen to her and follow her reality. Does that make sense?
0: Yes, it actually does, because I have two children, and my son is ADHD. And sometimes you just have to isolate the mad, sad, glad. You have to isolate, you know, where they are. And I think for me also, I'm a problem solver.
1: Yes.
0: That's the problem. Here's the solution, right?
1: Yes.
0: So if somebody goes, "I'm mad," very much like you, the first thing is, why? And my husband has learned over the years, as parents, we want to fix it, right? We want to fix it. Why are you mad? You know, Johnny threw a stone at me. Let's run Johnny over. No, just joking. You know,
1: I mean,
0: you know, and then the other thing is, you know, I don't want you to feel that way.
1: Yeah.
0: But that's how they feel. And you have to let them feel that way. And that's hard as a parent, right?
1: 100%. That's the biggest barrier I think so many parents have, is they don't want to feel the pain, right? We want to fix, because it's so painful to watch your child be in pain and to sit with her in that pain. And what you said, Leslie, about like rushing to fix, the mantra I repeat in my head is connect, don't fix, connect, don't fix, connect, don't fix. Still.
0: I got to do that now. And my kids are moving to college in
1: it's
0: August.
1: So helpful.
0: I mean, yeah. No, most definitely. And the things that I've watched that you've put out, I mean, it resonated, and I wish I had had it years ago. So let's talk about your journey with this and how it started, because your oldest daughter, you have, mentioned and talked about, and I've seen you talk with your daughter, struggling with serious behavioral and mental health challenges. You tried numerous approaches, right? Traditional approaches, not so traditional approaches. So what was different about this, the NVC, the nonviolent communication approach, that changed things for not only your connection with your daughter, but for your whole family?
1: Oh my gosh, nonviolent communication was so different because when my daughter struggled, really got deep into the struggle, she was 15 and she was stealing. There was drug abuse. There was school refusal. And I would try to argue with her.
0: I had 2 out of 3 of those.
1: Oh,
0: Yeah,
1: really?
0: with my
1: Oh, that's
0: son. Yeah,
1: rough. Sending love.
0: not the drugs, but yeah, school refusal and stealing. Yeah.
1: So hard. And so we went to the mental health system. She went to residential treatment for 3 years. She had cognitive behavioral therapy, dialectical behavioral therapy, psychiatry, medication. Finally, I learned nonviolent communication, which helped me and my husband to show up and listen to my daughter. And I'll give you one example. It was a turning point for us. My daughter would tell this story that my husband kicked her out of his truck on the freeway. She would tell this to her therapist. This never happened. So every time she said that to a therapist, my husband and I would be hurt. We would be defensive. We'd be like, "What are you talking about? We never did that. Why are you saying that?" What we finally learned to do with one therapist, she said, "This is true for her. Listen to how she's feeling." So I thought to myself, how would I feel if I were actually kicked out of the car on the freeway? I would feel scared. I would feel abandoned. I would feel lonely. So I started asking my daughter, "Were you scared? Were you lonely?" "Yes, yes." And then she started to cry, and then she started to open up to me. So what I realized with NBC training, you listen to the emotions and the feelings that your child or whatever other person you love is trying to communicate, as opposed to kind of nitpicking their story about things that you don't agree with. Does that make
0: Because
1: sense?
0: especially in the teen years, kids really shut you out. My 17-year-old daughter's doing, that like my husband and I were in the kitchen, and I look around, she's in the dining room. Like, why are you over there? And she goes, it's too crowded. Too crowded. Two of us in the kitchen. It's interesting you say that, because, and I know he won't be watching, but my brother, we're full grown adults, my brother believes I pushed him down the stairs when I babysat him when we were kids, and it never happened. Never
1: Oh, that's
0: happened,
1: so
0: you
1: hard.
0: know? And as a matter of fact, the stairs he points to, like the old fashioned New England, very steep basement stairs, he would have been hurt very badly or not even alive. So, I mean, and everybody in the family, my father's gone now, but when he was alive, my mother, my brother, they're all like, the other brother, didn't happen. But like you said, and if you tell yourself a lie often enough, you believe it. And then sometimes we create stories to cope, or, to, like you say, to express a feeling. So you also said that you used to approach conflict very intellectually. You just said you wanted to explain, you wanted to persuade. We talked about fixing it. Was it hard to learn NVC? And you said that changed the way you communicated with your children. It changed the way not only you spoke to them, but the way you listened to them also, right?
1: Like now I listen for what matters to them. Like, and I'll give you the example you brought up with your brother. Like, I would wonder like how he was feeling. Was he feeling hurt or scared? And maybe his need for safety wasn't met. And maybe the story of actually falling down the stairs doesn't resonate with you, but maybe, and this is just a guess, it could not be right, but there were feelings around you where he felt like unsafe or scared, maybe a different event. And he's using that story kind of like a dream. Does that make sense?
0: Yes.
1: And then I would also wonder if I were talking to you about like, how do you feel when you hear that story? Like, you're probably, this is, these are guesses, but like angry, hurt, and your need for shared reality isn't being met, which is really hard. That's a really hard one for me. Is that right?
0: Yep. Most definitely. And also because I think we all hearken to our own experiences. And my daughter once said to me, I said, when I was a kid, blah, blah, blah. And she said, well, this is not your childhood, it's mine. I was like, what? but she is right. I think we are coming up in a break, so we're going to take a break. When we come back, I have another question about this, but I want to talk further about parenting, emotional regulation, and connect, don't fix, as you say. We'll be back in a few minutes with our guest, Margo McGowan, parent, coach, parent coach, writer, public speaker. And by the way, her website is listentoconnectcoach.com. 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On Instagram, follow her there at listentoconnectcoach. Be glad to be back with her in a moment. I hope you'll stick with us. Don't go away.
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3: I'm Rick Smith, and this is Labor History in Two. On this day in labor history, the year was 1938. That was the day the Keen Mountain coal mine exploded near Grundy, Virginia. Described as a flame-belching volcano, the explosion killed 45 and injured three more. It is considered one of the worst mining disasters in the history of Virginia. One surviving miner described the scene saying, quote, "I saw coal-carrying cars, motors, slate, and timbers spouted as if from a cannon." The state mine inspector determined the miners had been killed instantly. The mine had just opened the year before and produced 40 railroad cars of coal a day. But the mine was also owned by the Red Jacket Coal Company. In Mingo County, West Virginia, years earlier, Red Jacket had been a key player in keeping the UMWA out, making its employees sign yellow dog contracts and winning injunctions against union organizing. As a member of the Williamson Coal Operators Association, Red Jacket contributed to the hostile anti-union environment that created the conditions for the Matewan Massacre and the Battle of Blair Mountain in the early 20s. They called in Baldwin Phelps detectives to start evicting Matewan strikers from company housing. In the aftermath of the 1938 explosion, new mine safety regulations were demanded. The inspectors were finally given the legal right to conduct inspections over the protest of mine owners in 1941. However, there was no power to enforce the new regulation. The Phipps family commemorated the disaster in its 1965 song, Red Jacket.

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2: A $31,000 medical bill, a four-week delay for a critical test. 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
3: I had a set of specialized diagnostic tests at a cancer center in Seattle. 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
5: We are back. We being me, Leslie Marshall, and our guest, Margo McGowan. Margo is a parent coach, a writer, a public speaker, and we are talking about nonviolent communication skills. Like I had mentioned, she has a blog called Real Girl, R-E-E-L-G-I-R-L, featured in outlets including Forbes, The Wall Street Journal, New York Times, Harvard Political Review, Le Figaro, Christian Science Monitor, The Washington Post, and more. She's in San Francisco with her husband and three daughters, and she also has been seen on television. You may have seen her there, CNN, MSNBC, Fox, Good Morning America, and others, and radio programs and podcasts like mine. 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Margo, thank you for holding. Welcome back. Now, you've described becoming a very different mother with your youngest daughter, you have three, because of these skills that you started to implement with your oldest daughter after unsuccessful attempts with traditional methods. So what's one thing you do differently now that you wish you had done and wish you had known years earlier with your first daughter as opposed to your third?
6: I can give you a great example of that, Leslie. It just happened yesterday. So my 17-year-old daughter was late for school. When my older daughter was late or not going to school, I would yell at her, "Get up, what are you doing? We're going to be late." Da, da, da. With this one, I was just like, "Hey, honey, it's time to go." She's like, "I'm not ready." And I sat there and I gave myself compassion because honestly, Leslie, like, even though this is like a level two, it still triggers me. Like when my daughter's late, I feel anxious. And I would say my need for like trust and competence isn't met. So I'm like, this is a moment of suffering. Suffering is a part of life. May I be kind to myself? My daughter's only 5 minutes late. We're fine. We're going to the car. And there is a ticket on my car for street cleaning. And the reason, this is what my head is saying. I'm not saying it out loud. The reason I have a ticket on my car is because my daughter did not move it for street cleaning on Sunday night. So the old Margo with the first daughter, I would have gotten mad. I would have been like, "You got a ticket, another ticket." And then I would have picked it up. It's $100. And that would have, I would have felt anxious. Again, my need for trust wasn't met, safety maybe for paying the money. So I saw the ticket. I took a deep breath. I'm like, "Oh, ticket, I'm disappointed." She's like, "Oh, I'm sorry." And I said, "Yeah, I get it. People forget things. They forget all the time. I forget all the time. It's just hard." And she's like, "Yeah, it's hard." And we put on Taylor Swift and I took a few deep breaths and everything was okay. Does that make sense?
5: No, it does. It's really interesting because I was trying to isolate my triggers as a parent.
6: Yes.
5: I grew up. I grew up with a Sicilian mother, and she yelled all the time. Wonderful mother, very loving, but she yelled, a lot of yelling and threat of hitting. Yes. And sometimes there was the hit, you know, but didn't, you know, choose to hit our children. Some people right. do. I'm not in favor of that. Yeah. But I definitely yell. I'm not yes. proud of that. And that would yes. be the thing I think both my kids would say they hate the most is the yelling. You know, not now. I've chilled out with age, and I've you know, I think by the time we get the parenting thing, they're off to college, you know, and it's like, oh, right. now I get it. Now I'm yeah. doing it right. Bye. Yeah. You know? So I definitely feel I'm a much better parent in some ways now than I was years right. ago. When they're younger, there's just so much more to do. You know, I mean, my kids yeah. can drive, and, you right. know, I mean, you know, there's so much more to do. But yeah, that I really, you know, I can definitely connect with that, because for me, time management oh my God. Is a trigger.
6: Yes.
5: And being late, that you, I don't know why, even now I have to chill myself out. You know, like if we're going to the airport as a family on vacation, right. I have to just accept the fact that yes. we're going to run late, start things 15 minutes yes. early, we're still going to run late. And, right. you know, what's the big deal? We're still going to make our flight. Take a breath, calm down, right. you know, but yeah, when you said that, I was like, yes, you know, time management. Although I do want to know why you don't have a garage. I know San Fran can be tough.
6: That. I know we don't have a garage. Wait, I wanted to say something about what you said. Oh yeah. For the running late and all that, Leslie, that might be again, like a connect, don't fix, like just try to connect. And I think this is what you were saying, like whether your kid is late for school or late for something, like the most important thing is connection. And one thing I was very afraid with my oldest daughter about her safety, right? So that's why I was always handing down these rules. But what I've realized through nonviolent communication and watching how my kids have grown and how healthy they are now, what keeps my kids safe is emotional regulation. If I can model emotional regulation for my kids and I can help teach them the skills to learn emotional regulation, that's so much safer for them as human beings than compliance and trying to scare them. And again, with my first kid, I would have threatened her about the ticket probably. I would have said something like, yep. if you get a ticket again, you do not yep. drive the car on Sunday night. And she might have complied for a little bit, but because she was scared, not because she was.
5: Or you can do this, this, and this to pay it off.
6: Exactly. Yeah. You owe me, you know?
5: Yeah.
6: And if that exactly. worked, I would do it. It didn't work with my kids.
5: You know, one phrase you use is connect, don't yes. fix. It is powerful, but probably difficult for a lot of parents, especially in that moment when the tornado's coming yes. inside, right? Yes. So what does that actually look like in real life?
6: That's such a great question. So connect, don't fix means get in touch with needs. I said earlier that feelings point to needs. So strategies are very important in nonviolent communication. You just don't say your strategies when you're activated. Like my strategy of like, all right, that's it. No driving the car on Sunday night. What you do is when you get in touch with the needs, like my need for safety, my need for trust, you get more ideas about how to have strategies to meet those needs when you're calm. So you can come up with new creative collaborative strategies to meet those needs. So I would talk with my daughter later and I would say something like, hey, maybe on Sunday nights I could give you a call or give you a text and you could remember that way. Or let's think of some other ideas. And maybe she would be like, maybe I'll try to come home earlier on a Sunday night before it gets really crowded on the street. Like you get more ideas and more creativity when you're calm. Does that make sense?
5: Yes. No, absolutely. 100%. You make the point that behavior is often an attempt to meet a need.
6: Yes.
5: And can you walk us through like everyday parenting situation, something like, you know, you point out that school stress, arguments or rules, and how the NVC changes the response?
6: Yeah. This really helps me with like a messy room. Like say I ask my daughter to clean her room and then I go into her room to check like 15 minutes later and she's sitting in her bed on her phone. Again, the old Margot would have been angry, would have probably yelled. My need for mattering and respect would not have been met. So again, I give myself
5: respect. Yeah.
6: Right? So give myself compassion. And then when I make compassion, I make guesses what's going on. What needs is my daughter trying to meet? So it's not what is she not doing? What is she doing? So guesses, my daughter's probably meeting needs for comfort, for safety, maybe she's meeting a need for connection. So when I'm feeling calm, I go back in and I check with her like, hey, I noticed you're lying in your bed. What's going on? She's like, yeah, I'm just tired. I'm talking to my friend. Yeah, I get that, honey. But it's also super important to me to clean your room. So what are your ideas about that? She's like, maybe I could do it in like 20 minutes. She gets her needs for autonomy met when she is a part of the solution, as opposed to me, the parent, the authority, handing down the solution, which is the big difference with NVC. NVC teaches power with parenting more than power over parenting.
5: You know, we have less than 60 seconds left. What would be in your opinion, the first small step a parent can take who is saying, this is so opposite the approach I've been using or I've been taught or thought was the right thing to do?
6: It totally makes sense. The same thing happened to me. Self-compassion, like just really notice how you're feeling when you're feeling angry or sad, any complicated feeling, and go to my website, listentoconnectcoach.com. 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
5: All right. And you know how to do it in the time, girl. Working in the broadcasting world. 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Follow her on Instagram. You get a lot of good stuff there too, at listentoconnectcoach. And also, like I said, check out her blog, Real Girl. All of that stuff can be found through the website, through Instagram. Really check it out. Parenting is hard. I think it's the hardest job I've ever had. And I'm a hard worker and I'm smart and can figure things out. Nobody gives you a manual. This actually gives you some great points and assistance. Margo, I'm so glad I got to reconnect with you after all these years here. I know we had on Facebook, but so proud of you and what you're doing. And your daughter's lucky to have such a terrific mom. Thank you for being with us today.
6: Back at you, Leslie. Thank you so much.
1: I'm Rick Smith, and this is Labor History in Two. On this day in labor history, the year was 1938. That was the day the Keene Mountain coal mine exploded near Grundy, Virginia. Described as a flame-belching volcano, the explosion killed 45 and injured 3 more. It is considered one of the worst mining disasters in the history of Virginia. One surviving miner described the scene saying, quote, "I saw coal-carrying cars, motors, slate, and timbers spouted as if from a cannon." The state mine inspector determined the miners had been killed instantly. The mine had just opened the year before and produced 40 railroad cars of coal a day. But the mine was also owned by the Red Jacket Coal Company. In Mingo County, West Virginia, years earlier, Red Jacket had been a key player in keeping the UMWA out, making its employees sign yellow dog contracts and winning injunctions against union organizing. As a member of the Williamson Coal Operators Association, Red Jacket contributed to the hostile anti-union environment that created the conditions for the Matewan Massacre and the Battle of Blair Mountain in the early 20s. They called in Baldwin Phelps detectives to start evicting Matewan strikers from company housing. In the aftermath of the 1938 explosion, new mine safety regulations were demanded. The inspectors were finally given the legal right to conduct inspections over the protest of mine owners in 1941. However, there was no power to enforce the new regulations. The Phipps family commemorated the disaster in its 1965 song, Red Jacket Mine.

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0: What a scene on that sad Friday night.
2: A $31,000 medical bill, a four-week delay for a critical test. 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
3: I had a set of specialized diagnostic tests at a cancer center in Seattle. 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
3: it was a total shock. 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The experience made something very clear. Billing operates in a different system than care, and patients are largely outside that system.
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5: And we are back. I'm Leslie Marshall. Our second guest in this hour, we saved the best for last, is Fred Redmond, Secretary Treasurer of the 63 unions and 15, that's 1.5 million members of the AFL-CIO. In 2022, he was unanimously elected to the position as the highest-ranking African-American officer in the history of the labor movement in the United States of America. Check out the website for the AFL-CIO. It's AFLCIO.org. On Blue Sky, the handle is at AFL-CIO. On Facebook, Instagram, and X, it is also at AFL-CIO. And Secretary Redmond's handle on X is S.T. Redmond, that's R-E-D-M-O-N-D. Secretary Redmond, good to have you back with us. Always good to speak with you, sir. Sadly, it is not a great time in our nation when we look at voting rights, when we look at democracy and the threat to our democracy, mm-hmm. and we look at what these decisions, these rulings, this redistricting and gerrymandering are doing specifically to working people. This is dangerous, not just for the state of Louisiana. We're seeing other states, Alabama, Mississippi, et cetera, moving on. Now, the AFL-CIO called this Supreme Court ruling, quote, an outright attack on the fundamental freedoms of working people. That is strong language, but it is accurate. So why do you see this decision as such a major turning point? Why is this an outright attack on the fundamental freedoms of working people?
6: Leslie, the Voting Rights Act of 1965, it was passed to correct centuries of discrimination against Black Americans that really prohibited them from participating in our democracy. And it has been hailed as the crown jewel of civil rights activism and arose from bloody resistance, especially in the South. So this was a blow to all Americans who believe in liberty and freedom and believe in democracy. Then when you look at the aftermath of what's going on, you know, last night, the state of Alabama, they rushed to pass new maps. And Tennessee, they have gerrymandered to eliminate their only Black district. And the Louisiana elections have been pushed back to draw new maps in order to push Black representation out of the political system. So when we think about how the Voting Rights Act was made up of several sections, including measures to ensure that every American can access the ballot box and that our votes would be counted, to stop state legislators from passing discriminatory laws, and to guarantee fair congressional representation of voters of color. And since the moment that the Voting Rights Act was passed, there has been a single-minded effort and strategy to destroy it. And, you know, we could go back to 2013 in a case called Shelby County versus Holder. It was then that the Supreme Court stopped states from going through a process called preclearance, where states had to get permission. States with a history of discrimination and violating people's voting rights had to get permission from the courts, had to petition the courts in order to change voting rights laws, and gave the court oversight to make sure that those law changes that they want to make does not go back to disenfranchising voters. They canceled that in 2013. And that decision itself rolled back decades of progress of holding states accountable for discrimination and voting laws. So what happened on April the 29th of this year, the Supreme Court just issued a devastating blow to the Voting Rights Act and an outright attack on the fundamental freedoms of working people. This decision strips Black and Latino voters in Louisiana and throughout the South of having a fair say in their elected representatives. So this is a clear setback, but what this has done is really, really mobilized people throughout this country to say, that's a bridge too far. And we're in the process of working with different organizations throughout the country, working with the religious community, and working with people of goodwill to make sure that we don't take this land down.
5: I'm glad to hear that. A lot of people may hear Voting Rights Act case. They think it affects only one state, as you pointed out. And as we've seen, the consequences could spread nationwide. It's already starting. Right. You mentioned Tennessee. You mentioned Alabama. What worries you, and, you know, as Secretary Treasurer for the AFL-CIO, for millions of workers, what worries you most about the precedent this ruling sets?
6: Well, what it's saying is that it will become legal for states to arbitrarily make sure that Black, Latino representatives do not have an opportunity to participate as a representative in the U.S. government. And, you know, we got folks like in Tennessee with Steve Cohen, you know, who was, a white Jewish man who fought his life in the civil rights struggle, is being carved out of the map. So what this is saying is that, you know, our representatives, already elected representatives, will be responsible for picking which districts have representation and which districts don't. See, when you gerrymander congressional districts, which the courts have historically said could only be done once every 4 years, I believe it is, during an election or right before an election. But now when you got in the middle of elections, or right before an election in this case, you know, you have the right, the state have a right to redraw the maps. Then what it's saying is some people count when it comes to inclusion, when it comes to representation, and some people don't. And that's
5: like Louisiana, they're throwing votes out that have already been cast. I mean, it's horrific.
6: Yeah, that's right. Yeah. That's right. So I'm sorry. Go ahead.
5: No, you go ahead.
6: No, I was just getting ready to say that accelerating the concept of gerrymandering, it happens across the country with many states rushing to redraw their districts. And now, before the 2026 election, midterm election, and in the days since the decision, we've seen in Louisiana, the Secretary of State already announced they were to lay their House primaries, giving state lawmakers time to redraw their congressional maps. So this is unheard of. You know, when they're going to stop the election to give the legislature time to draw the map to their liking. Mm-hmm. And then when we watched and saw, you know, what happened with Abigail Spanberger, you know, the new governor, mm-hmm. when we saw what happened with her, and she did not fight hard enough in a lot of people's attention, when in the state of Virginia, the courts overruled the will of the people who freely elected for new maps, and the court just overruled that.
5: You know, it's so strange too, Secretary Redmond. It's so strange. In California, here where I am, mm-hmm. you know, we had a choice as people to say yes or no to the redistricting, and we chose yes. It went to court, and the court lost, and we have proceeded with that.
6: Right.
5: In the state of Virginia, the people voted, and they voted for that, and then the court said, no, your vote doesn't right. count. They're not violating their constitution. Which the governor should, you know, has some power to tweak, if you will. And I hope she does more, you know, within her power to make, you know, these changes. But, you know, in states like Louisiana, the people aren't involved in this decision at all. In Florida, no, the people in Tennessee, the people are not involved in these decisions. And then the court says to Virginia, even though you voted for it, that's yeah. wrong. But in Louisiana, you're throwing out votes. That's okay. It's and then you have, you know, the Supreme Court justice saying, I don't want you to perceive the court as being political when they're clearly making decisions in a political sense. Not you can't have it. You can't say that you're following the Constitution when you're making a ruling based on the same thing in two different states differently.
6: Right.
5: You know, well, the AFL-CIO statement says voting rights are worker rights. So can you help connect the dots for those listeners? Why are voting protections so deeply tied to wages, unions, workplace safety, and economic fairness?
6: Because we have a right every election. We have a right to elect representatives who is coming down to two choices. You support billionaires and corporations, or you support working families. You know, and it shouldn't be that way, but that's the way that it's turning out to be. Elections are important to working people because that's one day during the year when you have an election where everybody is the same. You know, everybody gets to vote for the representative that's going to look out for their best interests and support the values.
5: Okay, hold that thought, Secretary Redmond. We got to take a quick break. I hate taking a break, but we'll be right back. I want you to finish that. I have more questions for you. And I love what you said there. Everybody's equal on Election Day. We'll be back.
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8: And I'm Desi Doyen.
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11: That supply shock tied to the Strait of Hormuz is hitting fertilizer markets as well.
12: Fertilizer's going up. You understand how bad it is when the price of shit is rising?
10: This is your Green News Report.
12: I wish I knew about this morning when I flushed a whole retirement account down the toilet.
10: Okay, Desi Doyen. Flushing that aside for the moment, this just in from Washington Post. Russian President Vladimir Putin failed once again to persuade Chinese leader Xi Jinping to sign off on a major new gas pipeline. Even China doesn't want to have anything to do with Russia, even in the middle of an energy crisis. Good news. What do you have for us today?
8: Well, first, wildfire season is off to a harrowing start in the western United States. Across Southern California, fire crews are battling multiple wildfires fueled by high winds, high temperatures, and bone-dry brush. The Sandy Fire in Simi Valley near Los Angeles has forced evacuations for more than 44,000 residents. A wildfire in the pristine wilderness of Channel Islands National Park is threatening endangered species found nowhere else on Earth. In New Mexico, the Seven Cabins fire in the National Forest north of Ruidoso tripled in size in one day and has burned now more than 35 square miles in less than a week. That fire is yet another climate change-fueled gut punch for Ruidoso, which has been hit with multiple cycles of wildfires, storms, and floods in recent years. In Denver, Colorado, officials are taking note. A record hot and dry winter has raised the risk of large urban fires, prompting city officials to draft their first-ever wildfire mass evacuation plan.
10: And it's only May.
8: In Donald Trump's war on Iran, oil industry experts are sounding increasingly alarmed over the oil and gas supply shock tied to the Strait of Hormuz. They warn that countries, particularly in Asia, are rapidly depleting their strategic oil and gas reserves. They say the closure of the strait could last much longer and be far more devastating than is currently reflected in global oil market prices.
10: Oh, now they're noticing, eh?
8: Here's former U.S. diplomat Amos Hochstein on CNBC.
13: We're going towards a cliff on oil and oil products by the end of this month.
8: Experts say the U.S. is not likely to deplete its own supplies of oil and gas, but they project U.S. retail gasoline prices could hit an average of $6 or $7 a gallon in the weeks ahead.
10: Really?
8: For developing nations, those costs are even more dire, especially due to fertilizer shortages that are increasing food insecurity. The Wall Street Journal estimates that Americans have cumulatively spent about $45 billion more on gasoline and diesel during the war with Iran than they did during the same period a year ago.
10: How nice for the oil companies.
8: While also paying higher prices for food and other goods.
10: How nice for the food companies.
8: The oil price shock is, as you say, great news for oil and gas investors. Economics professor Isabella Weber says, though, it is effectively wealth redistribution from the middle class to the wealthy, noting, quote, it's really the richest of the rich who benefit from this.
10: Again.
8: In other news, Mexico's president, Claudia Sheinbaum, announced a series of reforms to decrease Mexico's dependence on natural gas from the U.S., including hastening her nation's energy transition by expanding clean, renewable electricity capacity, including geothermal energy, and increasing domestic natural gas production as a feedstock for fertilizer. And finally, a new international agency analysis finds that electric vehicles now make up a quarter of all vehicle sales on the planet. Back in 2019, the very cautious IEA projected that EVs would only be about 5% of sales by 2026.
10: Mm-hmm.
8: The IEA now projects EVs will be a third of all vehicle sales by the end of this year.
10: Wow, I bet they're delighted in Detroit, huh?
8: Yeah.
10: For much more on all of those stories and the ones we couldn't get to today, check out our website at greennews.bradblog.com. We are off next week. We will see you thereafter. Until then, I'm Brad Friedman.
8: And I'm Desi Doyen.
10: And this has been your Green News Report.
14: We're low on heat and on, we're low on gas. And I'm so cold, I'm about to freeze myself. I got the crude all blue.
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5: We are back. I'm Leslie Marshall. He is Secretary Treasurer Fred Redmond. Secretary Redmond, sorry for cutting you off there.
6: Okay.
5: You were talking about how connecting the dots, how voting rights are workers' rights, and why voting protections are deeply tied to wages, unions, workplace safety, and economic fairness.
6: Well, workers are connected to every aspect of federal policy and state and local policy. For example, without a strong OSHA Act, Occupational Safety and Health Act, you know, we don't get protections on the job when it comes to safety and health. Without a strong strong Social Security program. We do not get strong Social Security and retirement life benefits that we pay into. So, you know, elections affect every aspect of working people's lives. And working people really, really understand that the political system shape every aspect of their life. Like they say, from the cradle to the grave, you know, everything that we do involves legislation, involves politics. We can't escape it. We don't necessarily like it all the time. We got some people who don't want to get involved, but more and more people are understanding the impact that elections have on their lives and their family lives every day. And as working people, you know, we encourage working people to participate in the franchise itself, because it's the one time that we have a chance to make sure that our voices are heard. So
5: absolutely.

0: It's very important. It's very
1: You've
0: important.
1: spoken, and I think that ties in good to this. You've spoken often about the historic connection between the labor movement and the civil rights movement.
0: Yeah.
1: Why is that relationship still essential today?
0: Well, it's still essential today because, and I always quote Dr. King when he spoke at the AFL-CIO convention in 1959 in Bell Harbor, Florida. And Dr. King told the audience, he said, look, the two most fundamental organizations to promote social and economic justice is the civil rights movement and the labor movement. A. Philip Randolph, the great leader of the labor movement of sleeping car porters, A. Philip Randolph formed his own institute before he died to carry on the work that he believed in so strongly, which he referred to as the Black Labor Alliance. Said, when you think about it, issues that affect the Black community are issues that should be on the top of labor's agenda. When you're talking about health care, when you're talking about retirement security, when you're talking about fair and decent wages, and issues that should be on the top of the Black community's agenda should be on the top of labor agenda. It's the same thing. Health care, economic security, retirement security. So there's that relationship. And Dr. King, he made the connection where you can't have social justice without having economic justice. And the famous quote that he made to a reporter, he said, look, reporter was asked about, integrating lunch counters. And, and Dr. King said, that's a part of the puzzle. Okay, but it don't make sense to integrate a lunch counter when you don't have money to buy a hamburger. So you can't have social justice without having economic justice. The two go hand in hand. And that's why the labor movement and the civil rights movement have been connected at the hip over the years because, the labor movement is the best movement to build a middle class. I'm part of the Black middle class. My parents migrated from the South to the North, where they were sharecroppers. They farmed other people's land. And they came from the South to the North to seek a better life and to seek an opportunity, okay, at that middle class lifestyle. Well, no, but they weren't asking for much. They wanted to work hard, save their money, eventually buy a home, purchase an automobile, the simple things that we take for simple now were things that people had to fight hard to do. And you could not do it without a civil rights movement to fight for opportunities for disenfranchised people and for a labor movement that fought for economic opportunity for workers to provide a decent living for their families. So the two movements, okay, have historically been connected together. And throughout this fight, over voting rights, then the labor movement and the civil rights movement has committed to lead the charge to make sure that this franchise of voting do not escape us and do not disappear from people who really need the political system the most.
1: Well, you and the AFL-CIO have warned that this ruling could, and you touched upon it earlier, could further concentrate powers in the hands of corporations, billionaires, political insiders. So for everyday working people, what does that actually look like in real life?
0: Well, for everyday working people, we could see a situation where, working people will begin to lose some of the protections that folks have fought for over the years. I mean, this president have already made it illegal in some cases for government contractors to participate in diversity, equity, and inclusion. I mean, this administration has done so much since day one, that is really, really is going to have an adverse effect on working people for years to come. I mean, the first day, around the first day of this administration, this president rescinded Executive Order 11246, which has been in place since President Lyndon Johnson signed it in 1965, mandating that federal contractors and subcontractors prohibit discrimination. But these attacks continue to go on throughout this administration.

0: administration. You know, federal equal employment protections were revoked on day one with EEOC Executive Order 11246 eliminated, threatening decades of progress for Black federal workers. We've seen the largest we've seen the largest anti-job program against Black women with the elimination of government contractors. These were people who worked in clerical positions all throughout the federal government. The largest group of federal employees that whose jobs were eliminated happened to be Black women who went to work after World War II, who participated in that migration from the South to the North, and went to work for the federal government, you know, performing secretarial jobs, and then later on advanced to work IT jobs and other positions. These were the biggest victims of DOGE, were Black women. So, you know, we have to look at this for what it is. I mean, you know, even got a Department of Justice, Civil Rights Division, pivoting towards reverse discrimination. You know, claims white men are being weakened in the employment enforcement. And also the government participating in litigation to that effect. So, and then the NLRB, the National Labor Relations Board, has been paralyzed for 1 year, could not get a quorum. And now they face 400 a day backlogs, okay, on unfair labor practices due to staff exodus with people who came into these professions, came in with good intentions, that wanted to be public servants. There's been an exodus because people are not being allowed to work at their full potential because of the policies of this administration that's contrary to everything that we have fought for when it comes to civil and human rights over the years. So
1: you have just pointed out in a very, in a great manner that how the Black community, also Latino Native American community,
0: right.
1: You know, their political voices are weakened when you have these executive orders. But the rulings like this weaken them even more so. Why is it these communities are often hit first and hardest by decisions like this?
0: Well, this is, you know, I strongly believe that, you know, the whole issue of white supremacy is becoming more and more relevant as the economy shifts, okay? Then it's like, you know, it used to be going back during the civil rights struggle of the 60s. You know, it was one of those sort of things where, you know, people was trying to find out, I'm white, I'm in America, but I'm not being able to fill my full potential. You know, and people say, well, it's their fault.
1: Yep.
0: Ain't nothing wrong with you. It's their fault. You know, these people on welfare, getting these welfare babies, getting free housing and all that kind of stuff, they're taking advantages away from you. Okay? And
1: right.
0: Today, it's the immigrants.
1: Yep, and they continue to do it. Secretary Redmond, we are out of time, but I want to talk to you more about this and so many things.
0: Okay.
1: It just flies by when I have you on, as always. Secretary Fred Redmond, Secretary Treasurer of the AFL-CIO, 63 unions, 15 million members. Check out their website. Go to AFL-CIO.org on Blue Sky, Facebook, Instagram, and X. Follow them at AFL-CIO and on X, follow Secretary Redmond, STREDMOND. Secretary Redmond, thank you for taking the time.
0: Thank you, Leslie. Thanks for having me.
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5: Is labor history in tune. On this day in labor history, the year was 1938. That was the day the Keene Mountain coal mine exploded near Grundy, Virginia. Described as a flame-belching volcano, the explosion killed 45 and injured 3 more. It is considered one of the worst mining disasters in the history of Virginia. One surviving miner described the scene saying, quote, "I saw coal-carrying cars, motors, slate, and timbers spouted as if from a cannon." The state mine inspector determined the miners had been killed instantly. The mine had just opened the year before and produced 40 railroad cars of coal a day. But the mine was also owned by the Red Jacket Coal Company. In Mingo County, West Virginia, years earlier, Red Jacket had been a key player in keeping the UMWA out, making its employees sign yellow dog contracts and winning injunctions against union organizing. As a member of the Williamson Coal Operators Association, Red Jacket contributed to the hostile anti-union environment that created the conditions for the Matewan Massacre and the Battle of Blair Mountain in the early 20s. They called in Baldwin Phelps detectives to start evicting Matewan strikers from company housing. In the aftermath of the 1938 explosion, new mine safety regulations were demanded. The inspectors were finally given the legal right to conduct inspections over the protest of mine owners in 1941. However, there was no power to enforce the new regulation. The Phipps family commemorated the disaster in its 1965 song, Red Jacket.

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2: A $31,000 medical bill, a four-week delay for a critical test. 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Welcome to Code WAC, where we break down how healthcare really works in America and what it means for you and your family. 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
3: I had a set of specialized diagnostic tests at a cancer center in Seattle. 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
3: it was a total shock. 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Billing operates in a different system than care, and patients are largely outside that system.
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6: If this body believes that Memphis should not have the right to elect representation reflective of its own community, then perhaps the legislature should explain why Memphis should continue to be part of the state of Tennessee.
7: So that's where we are now.

0: 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This is The Bradcast, as heard on KPFK 90.7 FM in LA and on dozens of other fine affiliate stations on both the public airwaves and the internets around the country and the world, blanketing planet Earth. I'm Brad Friedman, your friendly investigative blogger, journalist, troublemaker, muckraker, and all-around swell fellow, says me, from bradblog.com. Thank you very much for joining us today. Welcome to another thrilling edition of the Bradcast. Just before airtime today, Washington Post is reporting that a Trump-appointed panel tasked with shaping the future of the Federal Emergency Management Agency, or FEMA, voted on Thursday to approve a report recommending that the Trump administration cut FEMA by 50%.
1: Oh, good Lord.
0: Among other significant overhauls meant to streamline the agency, as Jeff Bezos' Washington Post reports it.
1: Is that what they're calling that?
0: That's what they're calling it. Hi, Desi Doyen.
1: Hi.
0: The Trump-appointed panel's report also recommends that FEMA shift leadership of emergency response and recovery to the state level and make changes to some of its most relied upon programs. While the document does not carry legal weight in and of itself, it is meant to guide the Trump administration's next steps for an agency the president has frequently criticized and called for doing away with altogether, as I recall. And frankly, I would argue that the document isn't just meant to guide the president. It is, in fact, meant to give him political cover for the steps that he had hoped to do anyway, and frankly, already has been doing in many cases. Environmental advocacy groups were quick to denounce the report's recommendations as being divorced from the needs of Americans. And who knows more about divorce? Will McDowell at the nonprofit Environmental Defense Fund said in a statement, quote, "Americans are facing increasingly frequent and severe weather that's devastating homes, roads, and crops, and the FEMA Review Council's recommendations do not meet this reality." He says the proposed changes would leave communities without the necessary funding, information, and access to insurance to stay prepared and safe when disasters strike. Madison Sloan, the director of the Disaster Recovery and Fair Housing Project at the nonprofit group Texas Appleseed, said in a call with reporters on Thursday that our concern for disaster survivors is that some of the recommended changes may not reflect what the council heard from survivors about what they need. FEMA, she said, already made some, quote, transformational changes over the past year and a half. Many of those changes have had really negative consequences for disaster survivors and communities recovering from a disaster. She said our concerns remain similar to what they have always been, that there is a major shift in responsibility and cost to state, local, tribal, and territorial governments with no guarantee that there will be sufficient federal funding to meet those costs or that states will be able to raise that money themselves.
1: And, of course, states in the middle of a crisis will have to be able to fund their own emergency response. This is the idea that, yes, you get to pay taxes and you get nothing in return.
0: Well, speaking of places in the middle of crises. You know who else might not care for this this idea, this ill-timed idea coming from this FEMA review panel of Donald Trump's, essentially calling for the dismantling of FEMA? Well, a whole bunch of folks on the ground in Mississippi today who survived yet another string of tornadoes that slammed into Mississippi just after sunset on Wednesday for a second time in less than a month. Another big burst of tornadoes swept through the state, luckily causing no deaths, but authorities estimate that 500 homes were damaged or destroyed across five counties on Wednesday and said that at least 17 people were injured. The powerful storms spawned at least three tornadoes across the bottom half of Mississippi. Survivors told stories of crawling under furniture as the winds tore off the roof, and of hiding in closets, holding on to their children. At Coaltown Baptist Church in Purvis, members hunkered down in a hallway singing and praying until the storm passed. A dozen people were hurt at a trailer park in a small community in rural Lincoln County. Most of the two dozen homes there were flattened into heaps of splintered boards and twisted metal, reports AP. Debris from the storms closed Interstate 55. And many other roads in Lincoln County, which reported at least 200 damaged homes. Lamar County to the southeast reported about 275 damaged homes, according to the State Emergency Management Agency. But I'm sure they have all they need. They don't need FEMA to help them out, right? Hopefully they've got the resources to take care of those folks and get them all into homes, because if it is up to the Trump administration, the federal government may not be coming to help at all. And, of course, it's a terrible time for these kinds of cuts to federal emergency disasters, with the number of those disasters on the rise thanks to, man-made climate change, thanks to, the burning of fossil fuels. Nonetheless, Republican officials from states just like Mississippi, who, you know, they know who is to blame here. Nonetheless, they are now scrambling before they potentially lose control of Congress to put in place federal protections for big oil and big fossil fuel to protect them from being held accountable for decades of lies about their product. We'll discuss that momentarily with Laura Peterson of the Union of Concerned Scientists. Also, Desi Doyen will have our latest Green News report on both the energy shortage caused by Donald Trump's war on Iran, which, if you haven't noticed, is not over.
1: Yes.
0: And the spike in energy demand at the very same time, thanks in no small part to AI data centers and the incredibly dumb efforts by the Trump administration to not just kill clean, cheap, renewable offshore wind energy projects, but now to kill more than 150 onshore wind energy projects around the country as well, which is insane. Insane.
1: Yes, it absolutely is. But that's where we are.
0: But very quickly, before we get to all of that, an update on the continuing fallout from the corrupted U.S. Supreme Court's ruling last week in Louisiana versus Calais, gutting the last of the protections of the landmark Voting Rights Act of 1965. As GOP-controlled states in the old Confederacy down south, in the middle of primary season, and in several cases in the middle of ongoing elections, where voters are already voting, are now scrambling to redraw their U.S. House maps in order to erase, to gerrymander black majority districts out of existence. As you know, GOP lawmakers in both Louisiana and Alabama have already halted or tried to halt ongoing voting in their ongoing statewide midterm primary elections in order to try and rewrite their House maps in the middle of the election, with the apparent go-ahead from the Republican activists on the U.S. Supreme Court. Also now, the state house in South Carolina has kicked off the process of congressional redistricting before this year's midterms, with the goal of eliminating the state's only remaining majority black seat. That would be the one held by the Democratic Congressman James Clyburn, the civil rights activist and icon and Democratic Party kingmaker who is serving his 17th term in office. They are hoping to erase Jim Clyburn's district and Jim Clyburn himself from the U.S. House, to erase him out of existence. The state house in South Carolina passed a resolution late on Wednesday night on a party line vote that opens the door to redistricting even after the legislative session ends as scheduled on May 14. It doesn't guarantee redistricting will happen, but it keeps GOP lawmakers' options open and allows the pressure from MAGA forces to build, according to David Kurtz. The state Senate, meanwhile, in South Carolina, where a two-thirds vote is required, is expected to vote on the resolution momentarily if they have not already. Trump has been aggressively lobbying Republican State Senate Majority Leader Shane Massey, pushing him to fall in line, according to Politico. But Massey has been a vocal opponent of redistricting, concerned that it would actually cost the GOP seats in the House, what we describe as a dummy-mander. The qualifying for House races has already closed, and military ballots have already been mailed out in South Carolina, so people are already voting there as well. But Trump allies are trying to leverage his successful primarying of anti-redistricting state House Republicans in Indiana this week in order to increase the pressure on reluctant GOP lawmakers in the South. But the biggest action today may be in Tennessee, where Republicans on Thursday approved a new congressional map dismantling the one and only remaining majority black U.S. House district there in Memphis, cracking it into three Republican majority districts, despite the fact that Memphis is about 63% black. The move resulted in chaos on Thursday at the state capitol as it was greeted by loud protests. As Republicans split up this majority black city that played a critical role in the civil rights movement, by the way, split it up into three separate Republican-leaning districts. The new lines could oust Democratic U.S. Rep. Steve Cohen, who is white, by the way, and who has represented Memphis proudly since 2007. Republicans already control the state's other eight districts, so Republicans are very, very excited about having complete control of the state of Tennessee in their U.S. House delegation. Quote, "It is a form of Jim Crow terror," said State Rep. Justin Jones, a black Democrat, comparing the map to the racist election laws that restricted black Southerners from voting prior to the 1960s. "You know what you're doing," he said. "It is shameful." Democratic State Rep. Antonio Parkinson pushed back very hard against Republican state lawmakers before they rammed through their vote to gerrymander Tennessee's already heavily gerrymandered map, offering an idea that likely has, well, some wide resonance in the former Confederate state of Tennessee.
2: Let me close with this. If this body believes that Memphis should not have the right to elect representation reflective of his own community, then perhaps the legislature should explain why Memphis should continue to be part of the state of Tennessee. A government that benefits from the people while weakening their political power creates the appearance of representation without self-determination. Don't hide behind the maps. And if that is the case, let me make it easier for you. Let Memphis secede from the state of Tennessee. You don't have to redraw maps when you let us out. Let my people go. And I'm dead ass serious. If you don't, you're constantly beating on us. Allow us out.
0: So that is where we are now. Trump and his corrupted U.S. Supreme Court have made America so great again at this point that lawmakers from great American cities are calling for their cities to secede from their own states. I don't know how much greater we could make America again at this point. What are we doing? What are we doing, people? By the way, where's Memphis going to go? To I think it borders Arkansas and Tennessee. If I recall, you think it's going to be any better in Arkansas and Tennessee? I'll tell you what, we'll take it. We'll take Memphis out here in California.
1: Sure.
0: Can we add Memphis to the list of cities in the great state of California? That'd be all right. We'll take them. What are we doing, people? As the final vote proceeded in the Tennessee State House chamber, the Republican Speaker Cameron Sexton repeatedly had hissing and yelling protesters removed from the balcony. When the House took its final vote, black lawmakers stood in the front of the chamber, linking arms as protesters sounded air horns, chanting angrily. The Senate vote was also briefly delayed when State Senator Charlene Oliver, a black Democrat, stood atop a desk on the chamber floor and unfurled a sheet with the words "No Jim Crow 2.0 written on it, while other Democrats stood in protest. But you know what? None of this is going to work. I don't think Americans are going to stand for this. I really don't. But I guess we'll find out in about 180 days. But who's counting? November 3rd is Election Day. Actually, I'll tell you who is counting. Who does think their congressional majorities are still very much at stake, at risk at this point? Republicans do. Because they're trying to push through immunity right now, through Congress. Immunity for fossil fuel companies for the damage that they caused as reflected by climate change. Which, hey, didn't they tell us that fossil fuel companies have nothing to do with climate change? So why the rush to pass legislation to try to protect them if you deny that big oil has anything to do with it and even deny that climate change exists at all? Well, we will discuss all of that next with Laura Peterson of the Union of Concerned Scientists. Also, Desi Doyen in the Green News Report coming up later this hour. I'm Brad Friedman. This is your Bradcast.
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0: Yeah, and if denial doesn't work, how about federal protection from accountability in any and all lawsuits? That might. Welcome back to the Bradcast. Brad Friedman from bradblog.com. Republicans currently hold very narrow majorities in both the U.S. House and Senate, but based on their legislative efforts of late, it appears that even they think they may not be in control of Congress after this November's critical midterm elections. Are they suddenly adjusting their policies to be more responsive to what voters actually want? Well, of course not, silly. Republicans now seem to be racing the red light, working hard to protect their favorite industries from public accountability while they still have a clear shot at it. Amid all of the daily and hourly chaos of the failing Trump administration, you might be forgiven for not noticing that congressional Republicans recently tried to insert a set of controversial provisions aimed at protecting pesticide manufacturers from accountability lawsuits into their new farm bill. Maine's Democratic Congresswoman Shelley Pingree described the provisions as a, quote, handout to big agriculture and big chemical. In truth, a somewhat surprising bipartisan groundswell of opposition from lawmakers and so-called MAHA, Make America Healthy Again advocates, said the provisions amounted to a, quote, liability shield, granting pesticide maker Bayer permanent immunity from lawsuits alleging that its Roundup herbicide and its main chemical glyphosate cause cancer. Roundup was originally made by chemical giant Monsanto. It was eventually purchased by Bayer. The outcry against the legislative liability shield actually succeeded, for now anyway, in getting those provisions stripped from the farm bill. The provision, if ever adopted by Congress and signed by the president, would be very similar to a longstanding law granting permanent immunity to gun manufacturers that Congress adopted many years ago on behalf of a well-funded gun industry lobbyist groups like the NRA. Since its passage, that measure has succeeded in shielding gun makers from liability lawsuits, even at the state level, regardless of how many Americans are killed each year by gun violence. But it's not just the big industry manufacturers of deadly Roundup and glyphosate that Republican lawmakers are racing to protect right now before potentially losing their control of Congress. They are also racing the clock to grant permanent immunity to, yep, you guessed it, big oil, to protect them from all climate liability lawsuits nationwide and at the state level in hopes of protecting the industry, one of the Republican Party's biggest funders, just coincidentally, of course, from accountability for their role in our quickly worsening climate crisis. The Lever reported late last month, quote, as fossil fuel giants face mounting lawsuits for allegedly deceiving the public about the harm they knew their products would cause to the climate, Republican lawmakers just borrowed a tactic from gun lobbyists' playbook, proposing sweeping federal immunity for oil and gas companies and limiting compensation for communities struggling with the local costs of climate disasters. The effort could also block all state-level regulations of greenhouse gases, a sweeping deregulatory effort that some legal experts say is unconstitutional. The GOP lawmakers behind the plan, according to the outlet, together received more than $9.5 million from the oil and gas industry over their careers. Their legislation would deliver one of the fossil fuel lobby's top policy priorities and kill climate lawsuits before they can reach trial. These new bills were introduced in the U.S. House by Republican Congresswoman Harriet Hageman of Wyoming, and in the U.S. Senate by Republican Ted Cruz of Texas to give oil and gas companies broad immunity from policies and lawsuits aimed at holding the industry accountable for damages caused by its emissions. Dozens of state and communities have filed liability and consumer protection lawsuits against big oil, seeking to recover the rising costs of repairs to infrastructure damaged by climate change impacts. We've covered a number of those lawsuits in recent years in our Green News reports. The efforts to hold big oil, big fossil fuels liable for climate damages caused by the burning of their product is based in part on a series of blockbuster investigations that exposed internal documents revealing that big oil executives, including some of the largest and most powerful, like at Exxon, knew as early as the 1950s that burning their product would cause dangerous man-made climate change. But instead of doing something about the impending disaster, big oil executives chose instead to deceive the public and policymakers, spending hundreds of millions of dollars to fund climate science denier groups and think tanks and right-wing media outlets to sow doubt and confusion about climate science. As noted, dozens of states and cities have now filed lawsuits against big oil, but the oil and gas industry has powerful allies in Congress and in the Trump White House, and yes, arguably at the corrupted U.S. Supreme Court. CBS News reports that the Trump Justice Department on Monday of this week sued the states of Hawaii, Michigan, New York, and Vermont for violating a Trump executive order that bars state and local governments from trying to, quote, regulate energy beyond their constitutional or statutory authorities by suing fossil fuel companies in state court to seek damages for alleged climate change harms. Trump administration here arguing that state and local governments have no constitutional right to bring these suits. This week, the Trump Justice Department also took the unusual step of intervening in a lawsuit brought by Minnesota. Reuters reports the U.S. Justice Department filed a lawsuit on Monday to block Minnesota from moving forward with a long-running lawsuit seeking to hold ExxonMobil and other oil industry participants responsible for harms caused by climate change. The administration is not joining with the fossil fuel companies in opposing the arguments being made by these lawsuits. They are attempting to kill these suits altogether. And if Republicans in Congress have their way, it'll be a lot easier for that to happen in the very near future. As Laura Peterson at the Union of Concerned Scientists recently wrote, big oil is borrowing from the gun industry's playbook, seeking blanket immunity to protect profits. Should politicians be allowed to wipe away the rights of those suffering the consequences of oil companies' decades-long deception about how their products would change the Earth's climate? Peterson asks. Should they prevent future generations living with drought, disease, and incessant wildfires from seeking redress? The answer, she says, is unequivocally no. She cites the position held by over 200 organizations, including the National Association of Counties, which represents some 3,000 counties in the U.S. Joining us now is Laura Peterson, senior analyst for the Union of Concerned Scientists Climate and Accountability Campaign in its Climate and Energy Program, where she oversees corporate research, conducts policy analysis and advocacy efforts, and engages with investors, financial analysts, and academia. And today, with the Bradcast. Oh, Laura Peterson, welcome to the Bradcast. Thanks for joining us.
1: Well, thank you for having me.
0: I really enjoyed your piece last month at the Union for Concerned Scientists at their Equation blog, because I thought that you offered really clear examples of what we have learned via similar legislation, similar liability shields or attempts to get them in place from other big, deadly industries. I thought it was really instructive about what we might expect from similar immunity protections that Republicans and the Trump administration hope to grant to big oil here. I want to step through some of those and the lessons learned in each, but first, Laura, given that, you know, those very same folks, Republicans, the Trump administration and the fossil fuel companies, big oil, they all like to pretend that the use of their product has nothing to do with climate change. What are they so worried about? Won't they easily be able to, you know, defeat these anti-capitalist, you know, anti-fossil fuel do-gooders in a court of law? Why such a panic to shield them with legal immunity at this time?
1: Well, you're right. And if these cases truly were arbitrary and radical climate politicking, as the bill's authors, Hageman and Cruz, claim, then they wouldn't really have a problem. But they do have a problem, and they know that once the full range of information is uncovered, there's already been a lot of information that has come to light in the investigations that you noted in your previous chat, which is a great roundup of all of the information that's out there to date. And really, there's a lot more. And I think these companies know that when these cases get into discovery, as the Minnesota case was just about to do before the DOJ came and put a stop to it, that more evidence of their wrongdoing will come to light.
0: In your piece at UCS, you cite three other industries, the tobacco industry, the firearms industry, and the pesticides industry. I quickly mentioned some of the stories around each of them in my intro, but if you could sort of walk us through some of the lessons that were learned from each regarding, you know, similar liability shields that of the type that Big Oil is now seeking. I think it'll be really instructive here because they each sort of offered a little bit of a different lesson. Let's start with the tobacco industry, where I guess the industry sought protections like this, but eventually did not receive them.
1: Yeah, that's right. There were several state lawsuits similar to what's happening right now with the oil and gas industry. And some of them, particularly one in Minnesota, again, a parallel, had gotten pretty far, far ahead of things. And the tobacco industry saw the writing on the wall, realized they were actually going to lose the Minnesota case, and that could lead to them losing more lawsuits. So they went to Congress and tried to get a sort of an immunity suit that would cover them. But the public health community really pushed back on that and cut down on the liability loopholes that the industry was pushing for. And at some point, it just stopped being advantageous to the tobacco industry. And so they pulled their support for the immunity legislation.
0: With that, we got one of the biggest settlements, arguably one of the best settlements, I guess, we've seen against one of these big industries, where the tobacco companies, the tobacco industry is now, you know, spending over years, spending billions, essentially, to let people know about the dangers of their own products.
1: Yes, that's right. They agreed to a master settlement. Master settlement agreement is what it was known as, between the companies and the state attorney generals, because they knew that that was going to be really their best guess, and that that resulted in basically the largest civil settlement in U.S. corporate history. So that was an example of the type of legislation that we are, or litigation, excuse me, that states and counties are now filing against the fossil fuel industry. This is an example of how effective they can be, and how by representing such a broad swath of the citizenry, including, you know, states and tribes and several levels of civil society, that they really can force an industry to account for and respond to the harms that they've inflicted.
0: And then in the firearms industry, which was really instructive because they got their immunity, they now enjoy pretty much total protection from accountability at both the federal and state level. But that was not always the case. And there's sort of a before and after picture that you paint in your piece about what things were like. It wasn't always that way. What things were like prior to getting that liability shield?
1: Well, right. There, the firearms industry was also facing dozens of suits from, particularly from cities, because they were really reeling from gun violence, particularly in the 90s. Murder deaths had been rising steadily since the 1960s. But then the mid-90s, companies started flooding cities with these cheap, small, easily portable handguns. You probably heard of the for a Saturday night special. Mm-hmm. You know, like these very easy to acquire, easy to traffic, easy to obtain guns. And so that led to a lot of lawsuits. And to head those off, the main firearms trade associations, the National Rifle Association and the National Shooting Sports Foundation, lobbied lawmakers for immunity legislation, which came about in 2005 from Senators Larry Craig and Cliff Stearns. And they created the Protection of Law for Commerce in Arms Act. And President George W. Bush, president at the time, signed it very quickly, unusually quickly for, I think it took a few weeks, very unusual for a piece of legislation that broad. And since that has passed, not a single negligence case has gone to trial against a gun manufacturer.
0: And it was interesting, by the way, I didn't realize that was proposed by Senator Larry Craig, the disgraced Larry Craig. We used to call him Old Wide Stance. Look it up, kids, on the Google. But in any event, prior to that, yeah, some of these lawsuits, there was a, you describe a case that was successfully brought against the industry following the Beltway snipers shooting spree in 2002, killed 17 people, injured 9. There was real accountability until that law was passed. And ever since then, that even prevents lawsuits from being brought against the industry at the state level as well, correct?
1: Yes. And even The lawsuit that finally kind of got around that was the one used by the Sandy Hook families, which took a more novel legal approach. And so it's not completely impossible, but the problem here is that you force these, you're distorting the law, basically, in by passing these suits that take away the fundamental right of victims to seek redress. And in doing so, you are creating these sort of externalities and these distortions that create problems for the public in the long run.
0: Well, I ask about the federal and the state, the differences, because in your piece at UCS, you note that, quote, the federalist concept set out in the U.S. Constitution gives states primary responsibility for tort law, which addresses harm caused by wrongful or injurious actions. Immunity legislation by the federal government, you write, undermines those states' rights. Well, shouldn't that be something that Republicans, even if they pass something at the federal level, it seems like the states ought to be able to bring their own suits if they wish. And shouldn't that be something that Republicans who claim to support states' rights would actually want to protect, the ability for states to decide what is best for their people?
1: Yeah, the state-federal balance tends to kind of tip in favor of whatever industry or, you know, special interest is being protected or pushed at the moment. Yes, one would think, but then you have to remember that trial lawyers and tort reform have been a real, it's sort of a perpetual cause on the right. So in this case, we're actually seeing increasingly communication from front groups about the oil and gas immunity legislation that invokes trial lawyers driving up energy costs to make money off of these climate lawsuits, which just makes no sense, to be clear. I mean, the amount of money that would go to trial lawyers in this case, on every level, it doesn't add up, and also it completely skirts the fact that these cases are not about making money for other people. They are about compensating those who have been harmed by corporate actions.
0: Which in this
1: case, you can't really skip that step.
0: Yeah, no, and in this case, when it comes to the climate, that would be really all of us. But yes, those poor companies, those poor most profitable companies in the history of humanity, how are they going to face off against these trial lawyers? In the case of the pesticides matter still underway, not unlike the oil industry, where does that matter stand in the courts right now? And I ask because I think the corrupted Supreme Court is soon going to hear this a case regarding Monsanto, Bayer's Roundup. They may have already heard that case. one of the arguments here is that, well, the federal law took care of it by requiring, by mandating a warning label. And therefore, if anybody uses it and is harmed, it's not they can't bring a suit because the federal government already said there has to be a warning. But when it comes to something like oil and gas, I mean, there's no warning label on the gas pump, you know, warning that use of this product may cause death by climate change. This sort of seems to be an almost entirely different realm in many ways. No?
1: Yeah. And also the pesticide issue, pesticides are regulated by a law, a long named law known as FIFRA, the acronym, but which is basically says that states can regulate the labels, and that so it's a slightly different legal structure than the harms from climate. And so this preemption, this federal preemption argument that is being used in both, well, it is being used particularly in the Cruz and Hageman bill, that the federal government should preempt, federal law should preempt the state laws that are being invoked in some of the climate litigation. Mm-hmm. Though we should be clear that the climate litigation, there's a lot of different types of cases. There's consumer protection cases and compensation cases. And so they use slightly different, you know, legal arguments. But in that case, but their argument that the federal government should just simply, you know, be able to wipe away all of these state laws, I think, does not hold. That as far as the pesticide argument goes, it, like I said, it's a slightly different set of regulations that the company Bayer Monsanto is facing. But interestingly, there was an amendment to strip out some immunity language from the recent farm bill that was actually sponsored by a Republican, and the politics around pesticides, as you brought up earlier, you know, that's the MAHA, like clean food movement, if you can call it that, has really actually brought a lot more pressure against Bayer and Monsanto. Whereas the fossil fuel companies really, as we know, Trump essentially cut a deal or offered a deal. Who knows how what the final number was, but, you know, back at Mar-a-Lago before his election, you know, proposed, hey, you know, give me $1 billion and I'll just basically do whatever you want. So, you know, very different type of relationship there with this administration. I mean, the fossil fuel industry has always enjoyed a really tight relationship with the U.S. Federal government, regardless of party. But in this case, it's just another order of magnitude with this White House.
0: Well, it is. And, you know, I've been sort of beating up here on Republicans in that they're the ones who are pushing these measures forward. I think that as we saw with the Roundup, the glyphosate, that when people hear about it, whether they're Republican or Democrats, they don't like this. And I think when, you know, people hear the truth, when they understand what harms that big oil, big fossil fuel are actually bringing to all of us, when they can actually get through the Fox News crap and lies and denialism and all of that, you know, protectionist nonsense that is running there, people of all parties are really concerned about these things. And I don't think they like giving liability to these great big companies. So, Laura, where are we on this federally? I mentioned at the top that Republicans are sort of trying to beat the clock here with some of this legislation as they're, you know, worried about losing their majorities. Is there a path for them to actually get such a liability shield for big oil through before a new session of Congress next January?
1: Well, the bill that Hageman and Cruz proposed is such a sweeping bill. It actually is much broader than the gun immunity legislation, which makes it harder to pass. I mean, it's so huge. It basically gives immunity to anyone who ever, you know, had a drink with someone at an oil company. I mean, it includes marketers. It includes PR firms. It goes back and tries to void state laws that are already on the books and block future lawsuits and, you know, dismiss lawsuits that have been, you know, in the court system for years. And so it's just, it's almost more of a messaging bill, I would say. But I think there is a concern that a narrower version of it will try to sneak into some of the spending bills that we're going to see in the coming months.
0: And of course, Trump has his executive orders where he's pretending, I guess, that he has the ability to block some of these lawsuits. And he's, you know, been sicking his Department of Justice on the states. I will be shocked if that holds up in court, that the federal government can actually stop the states. Then again, I've mentioned many times the corrupted Supreme Court. They have, you know, invented immunity for the president. So why not invent immunity for the fossil fuel companies as well? Laura Peterson, anything our before I let you go, anything our leaders can, our listeners can do? Do you recommend that people contact their legislators? Where are we on this? How can we help, I guess, is the question.
1: Well, there's actually a website that has a lot of groups have worked together on that provides some tools. Mm-hmm. It's noimmunityforbigoil.org. And also, if you go to UCS.org, the Union of Concerned Scientists, we also have action alerts and ways to contact your representatives and let them know that this is, you know, absolutely not okay. And I think it's really, if there's, you know, one thing that we need to convey to people now, to your listeners, is that this is actually, you know, as massive as big oil is and as huge a problem as climate change is, as you mentioned, the idea of giving an entire industry complete immunity, just so fundamentally anti-democratic that mm-hmm. it's a concern for all. It puts all of us in danger by removing the ability to, you know, redress harms. And that's something everyone should be concerned about.
0: Right. Anti-small d democratic in this case. Yes. Laura Peterson, senior analyst at the Union of Concerned Scientists in their climate and accountability campaign in the climate and energy program there. As she notes, you can get more information at UCS.org.
1: No immunity for big oil.
0: There you go. No immunity for bigoil.org. I'm in. Thanks, Laura. Really appreciate you joining us today. Look forward to speaking to you in the future.
1: Great. Thank you.
0: You bet. You know, the idea that, like she said, that we can give, that we're, you know, going to legislate immunity for an entire industry.
2: Yes.
0: Never mind what they did. Never mind the details of what they did. Maybe they were all fine, except for one, except for ExxonMobil. They were terrible. Well, they'll have immunity, too, under this ridiculous notion. I mean, that's what, you know, we did that. We went through that with guns, and we have been paying a price for that ever since. So the idea that we would do that with big oil.

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4: Well, I was joking about there being any good news in your Green News Report, Desi Doyen. But
5: there,
4: we do
5: have a little bit.
4: There is a little bit, as usual. But also, here's some, I think, good news. The trade court in New York, federal court in New York, has now found Donald Trump's new tariffs, his 10% tariffs that he put in place after the Supreme Court knocked him down on his original tariffs. They have now found those are unlawful, too.
5: Aww,
4: oh, I
5: sad.
4: Know. Going to be a tough weekend for Mr. President. Let's get to it. Our latest Green News Report.
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3: Forecasters warn the coming El Nino could be the most powerful El Nino in a century.
7: Energy supply is just falling short.
3: U.S. electric grid regulator issues rare warning about data centers overtaxing the grid. 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
4: Cool. All of those stories and more straight ahead from BradBlog.com. I'm Brad Friedman.
3: And I'm Desi Doyen.
4: Stand by for 6 minutes of independent green news, politics, analysis, and snarky comment.
8: It's already May. Are we getting a house on the shore this summer? Or are we going to really splurge and get a whole tank of gas?
4: I can't afford either. I'm staying home. This is your Green News Report. Okay, Desi Doyen, so much for that house on the shore this summer, eh?
3: Yes, I guess so.
4: Yeah.
3: As the global energy supply shock caused by Donald Trump's war on Iran drags on, this week the nation's top electric grid authority, the North American Electric Reliability Corporation, issued a rare level 3 alert, the highest level, warning that the proliferation of data centers across the country is straining the national electric grid,
4: wow,
3: posing, quote, immediate risks and reliability concerns.
4: Wow, we better start ignoring that immediately.
3: The council ordered grid operators to take specific steps now to address the rise in grid instability caused by data centers that are creating the conditions for widespread blackouts and could lead to rate hikes for consumers.
4: Will lead to rate hikes for consumers.
3: Buckle up. Forecasters warn that the brewing El Nino in the Pacific Ocean could equal the strongest El Nino ever recorded back in 1877. That El Nino brought widespread drought, monsoon failure, and global food crises across Asia, Africa, and South America. El Ninos release a tremendous amount of excess ocean heat into the atmosphere. That boosts global temperatures, bringing severe storms, increased flood risks, longer, more intense heat waves, droughts, and fires.
4: You are just nothing but good news today.
3: And not great news as well.
4: Oh, great.
3: In elections this week, voters in a red Ohio county narrowly upheld a controversial ban on utility-scale solar and wind projects.
4: Really?
3: Campaign filings show that organizations that were advocating to keep the solar ban in place were

0: funded by pro-fossil fuel groups.
1: Go figure.
0: Under the pretense of protecting farmland. But farmers say that renewables are a financial lifeline that helps them to stay on their land.
2: Yeah, but sorry, farmers, you can't have it. It's banned. That's nuts.
0: Yes, it is. And worse, on the federal level, in a significant escalation of Donald Trump's irrational war on cheap, clean wind energy, the New York Times reports that the Trump administration has halted nearly all onshore wind development across the U.S., citing vague, unspecified national security concerns. The Trump Defense Department has halted more than 160 wind projects on private lands, including wind farms that don't usually require the department's approval. Critics say it is a dumb strategy to halt wind energy development amidst an electricity affordability crisis as data centers use up even more power. Before the Iran war started, utility CEO Jim Ketchum on CNBC explained that renewables are by far the fastest way to meet rising demand.
3: Renewables can be delivered right now. They're ready right now. They can accommodate that demand today. Gas-fired generation won't be ready until 2030 or beyond at scale.
2: This is insane. Didn't you start this report by saying that the grid was not going to have enough energy to handle all of this, that we were going to see blackouts from all of this?
0: Yes.
2: And yet we're blocking the use of clean, cheap, renewable energy that could add power to the system overnight.
0: Yes.
2: Crazy.
0: Finally, we covered this last year, but now the data is in. A pilot project in California has demonstrated conclusively that solar panels installed over irrigation canals not only generate cheap, clean electricity, but also significantly reduce water evaporation and algae growth by 85%. Plus, during that record heat wave back in March, California's growing array of utility-scale batteries delivered a record amount of electricity, meeting more than 40% of the state's demand, equivalent to 12 large nuclear power plants. But unlike nuclear, the battery storage was built in a fraction of the time and at less than the cost of one nuclear power plant.
2: Well, don't say it too loud because Donald Trump will ban solar canals and batteries. For much more on all of these stories and the ones we couldn't get to today, check out our website at greennews.bradblog.com. I'm Brad Friedman.
0: And I'm Desi Doyen.
2: And this has been your Green News Report.

0: Everyone is dumb. It's just so dumb. You know what? Keep your eyes. No matter how stupid all of this gets, I mean, and how bad things get in the Middle East, sounds like they're shooting again out there. The pretend ceasefire may be over.
1: The greatest ceasefire ever.
0: Yeah. You know, no matter what, I do think there is a, call me an eternal optimist, but it's a very real transition that is really happening, no matter how dumb our leadership is, no matter how stupid our president is, no matter what dumb things he's doing in the Gulf, no matter what he is doing to try to kill wind energy and solar energy. The rest of the world may get there before we do because our people are so dumb, but the transition is happening.
1: Yes.
0: We are getting off of fossil fuels.
1: Yes, there is no stopping this train now. It is done. It is over. It is all over but the shouting, as they say.
0: And the irony is our dumb president is helping to lead the way because he's so stupid. Thank you, Mr. Trump. We got to go. Thanks to Desi Doyen, our producer, to my guest today, Laura Peterson of the Union of Concerned Scientists, and of course to all of you for spending a portion of your day or night with us. It's always an honor and greatly appreciated. 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And on the social medias, you will find me at The Brad Blog and Desi Doyen at
1: Green News Report.
0: Say hello to her. That's it. We will see it all of the above. Until we see you here next time, I'm Brad Friedman. Good luck, world.

0: I'm Rick Smith, and this is Labor History in 2.
1: On this day in labor history, the year was 1937. That was the day animators struck Fleischer Studios in New York City. It was the industry's first strike. Creators of Popeye the Sailor Man and Betty Boop were fed up with working conditions at Fleischer. They were sick of the long hours, low pay, no paid sick leave, or even vacation time. Some had worked years without a day off. As well, they resented having to ask permission to use the bathroom. Animation workers wanted better working conditions and medical insurance. Two animators had recently died of tuberculosis, and workers linked their deaths to poor ventilation in the studio. They had been trying to organize with the Commercial Artists and Designers Union for over a year. Two leading animators were fired for union activity a month earlier, and another 13 were fired when the union approached the studio demanding their reinstatement, union recognition, wage increases, and benefits. In his book, Drawing the Line, Tom Cito writes that picketers were soon marching on Broadway singing, "We're Popeye the Union Man. We'll fight to the finish because we can't live on spinach." One picket sign read, "I make millions laugh, but the real joke is my salary." Strikers received support from the Screen Actors Guild. The Musicians Union refused to provide soundtracks for the studio, and many union projectionists refused to show Fleischer cartoons across the country. The AFL organized a boycott of Paramount Pictures, which financed the studio, and area longshoremen frequently joined the picket lines. After 5 months, the studio finally caved, granting the strikers' demands. But the victory was short-lived. Fleischer made moves to relocate to Florida within a year, in part to bust their union. Labor History in 2 brought to you by the Illinois Labor History Society and The Rick Smith Show. For more information, go to laborhistoryin2.com.
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1: And welcome, brothers, sisters, working class heroes. This is The Rick Smith Show. Thanks so much for being here today on the big program. Lots to get to, lots to talk about. Yesterday on the program, made the grave grievance, the enormous mistake of saying that I agreed with a couple of things that Jeff Bezos said. I said I agreed that no one making less than $75,000 should pay taxes. I agree with him on that. And I also agree that nurses shouldn't be paying taxes and that they should be getting that into their paychecks. That was met with some ire. And look, the example that almost everyone came to is, well, you know, if they're not paying taxes, that savings that Bezos talked about, that would just go to him instead of the government, and because the billionaires would then lower wages. That's the argument, that if the government were to give the money back, the billionaires would lower wages. And I'm like, they've already done that, and they've been doing that for quite a long time. That's not new. And, you know, I came across an article over at Fortune magazine talking about pay transparency. And what the article went into is it shows that pay transparency laws are exposing a much deeper problem than just transparency. What it points out is that most companies can't even explain why they pay, who they pay, what they pay, or why they pay at all. Even when HR, even if you believe that they spend a lot of time thinking about pay strategies and standard, you know, standard practices and all of that, there's still according to this article, a system of, you know, management ad hoc offers, retention bumps, merit raises, you know, based on who's the loudest, their words, not mine, the most aggressive, their words, not mine, and not any consistent written kind of rules. And as a result, what you end up with is employers who can't answer why they're paying anyone what they're paying them, or employees who can't answer why they earn what they earn. And a lot of people feel blindsided and resentful when they find out that, hey, that guy's making more than I am. And for me, all of this, whether it's the billionaires paying less or the lack of pay transparency, comes back down to why I'm a union guy. And I hope
3: yesterday on the program, I made it clear that Bezos is part of the big part of the problem. Low wages are the problem. Again, why I support unionization, why I believe it's the best path towards rebuilding the prosperity of the middle class, why I think it would end, I think, the kind of abuses that we see in male, female, black, white, you know, the different kind of divisions where the pay scales seem out of whack. In a unionized setting, wages, job levels, merit standards, they're not left to individual managers or pet projects or last-minute deals. They're negotiated, written in a contract, enforced collectively. Instead of Greg making 100 grand more and no one knows why, the contract lays out clear formulas for starting pay, steps, cost of living adjustments, all that stuff. All stuff I'm in favor of. But here's where the weird part comes for me anyway. Because everyone was angry that, well, you supported something Bezos supported. Well, I don't know if you've noticed, but Cory Booker's got the exact plan. 75 grand a year, and then we start a progressive tax cut. Because understand, we've already eliminated a portion of taxes for folks. We're just talking about moving the line. I had someone write me and say, everyone should pay taxes. They go, well, everyone does. When you talk about, you know, sales tax and property tax and all of the taxes, I'm just talking about federal income tax. We already have a line. It's just raising the line. We also have a line where we actually give, we redistribute wealth. So I think that the line for not, before you start paying dollar one in taxes should be 75 grand. And it, before you get to 40 grand, we should be subsidizing for people like we do with an earned income tax credit for families. We should be subsidizing low-paid workers from the billionaires. And again, this all comes down to, and I know I'm not supposed to speak nicely about any billionaires, and I don't usually. I just said I agreed with this stuff. I agreed with a couple of comments that came out of his mouth. Reality, the problem. The answer, in my view, is one, smart policy, which is a tax code that does redistribute wealth back to the people who create it and earn it. And also the ability for workers to join and form unions to fight for better wages, hours, conditions. I don't think that's difficult. So I needed to come back and I needed to clarify a little bit because I think some folks didn't quite understand what I was getting at. I agreed with Bezos on a couple of his statements. And I agree with the Democratic policies that I think he kind of supports without knowing it. So that's my response. I want to hear yours, though. Is there a better way forward? Is there a better way to rebuild the prosperity of the American working class? I definitely want to hear it. Rick at TheRickSmithShow.com. Quick break. Right back.
0: I'm Rick Smith, and this is Labor History in 2. On this day in labor history, the year was 1895. Labor organizer Eugene V. Debs began a six-month prison sentence in Woodstock, Illinois. Debs was the leader of the American Railway Union that had led a nationwide boycott and strike against the Pullman Palace Car Company in 1894. Federal troops had brutally crushed the strikes. But bullets and bayonets were not the only federal weapon. On July 2, 1894, a federal circuit court in Illinois issued an injunction against Debs and other labor leaders. The stated basis of the injunction was that the boycott interfered with the delivery of the U.S. mail. The injunction prohibited Debs from doing anything to encourage participation in the boycott. The New York Times recognized that the broadness of the injunction made it a Gatling gun on paper. It was aimed to cut down the power of the workers' union. Injunctions would remain a powerful anti-union tool for the next four decades, until laws were passed limiting their power. Debs was found to be in contempt of court for violating the order. He appealed the decision, and the case went all the way to the U.S. Supreme Court. Among Debs' defense team was a young lawyer named Clarence Darrow. Darrow would go on to become
1: become a legal champion for working people. The Supreme Court upheld the legality of the injunction, and Eugene Debs reported to prison. While serving his sentence, he spent much of his time reading. It began his political transformation and caused Debs to begin to question the capitalist system that seemed rigged against working people who dared to try and stand up in solidarity. Soon after prison, he became a socialist, running for president 4 times. In November, Debs finished his sentence and returned to Chicago to a crowd of thousands of cheering friends, supporters, and workers. Labor History in 2 brought to you by the Illinois Labor History Society and The Rick Smith Show.

0: Welcome back to the Rick Smith Show. Now, here is Rick Smith.
1: So, shocker, yeah, and we talked about this earlier in the week, the renovations to the reflecting pool, which Trump said was going to cost about $1.8 million. Now they're saying, about $20 million. And again, for my, we got to run government like a business, folks. I don't know when the last time your business estimated a $1.8 million expenditure and then said, maybe $20 million. I don't know how long you're going to stay in business like that, which is why I also find it interesting that folks are not thrilled with the ballroom renovations, basically tearing down the part of the White House and putting up a Trump Airbnb. According to New Strength in Numbers poll, it finds it's 68% opposed to using taxpayer dollars. And I got to tell you, I can't believe it's that low, but it is where we are. And here to share some thoughts on the top stories of the day, I've asked my good friend Alex Lawson to come share some thoughts. Alex is on the road and, well, touring parts of the country. Alex, thanks for taking time for us.
2: Always, Rick, even when I'm on the road, you know I'll take time to talk to you and your audience.
1: So I got to get your thoughts on the Thomas Massie thing. I got to tell you, I'm not a fan of Thomas Massie, never been a fan of Thomas Massie, but this isn't good.
2: Yeah, I mean, it broke my heart every time I had to defend him online. But, you know, he did work with Ro Khanna on putting out the Epstein file bill. And that's something that I'm like, yeah, you did that. That's a good thing. He was a very lone voice or very few voices standing against the war in Iran, the war of aggression in Iran. But really, it was the Epstein file thing that got the billionaires, because they're in the Epstein files, the billionaire class. It's the most expensive house race in history. So something north of $30 million is what I read.
1: I saw $35 million.
2: How much was it?
1: $35 is what I saw, just on ads alone.
2: Yes, $35 million in a house race in Kentucky, Rick, is bananas.
1: A primary, not even the election.
2: Exactly, a primary. And so, you know, this is what the problem with billionaires is that to them, you know, that's like you or I spending like $50. So it's like, you know, let's be honest, it's more like 2000, but still, you know, they can do that because they needed to punish Thomas Massie for having the audacity to try to expose their criminal, sick behavior in the Epstein files. And, you know, not just the child rapists who are in there and need to be exposed and they're still redacted, but you also see in the stuff that you've read, it's not just them. It's that the whole milieu of billionaires knew about this stuff, right? Then they just were like, that's just the way it is. Like, that's the sick and twisted world that these billionaires exist in. And they punish Thomas Massie so because he had the audacity to try to challenge it. Now, the truth is that he didn't really, I mean, like, he was a Republican, and the Republicans are the perpetrators of this for the billionaire class. So he was not one of the good guys, right? Like, he was a useful tool to fight against the billionaires, because you could be like, even the libertarians get it a little bit. But the libertarians are part of the problem. They're the lapdogs of the billionaire class. And you see what happens when you're the lapdog of the billionaire class. If you bite them, they'll shoot you in the head. Yeah. And that's what they did politically to Thomas Massie. They're ending his career. But my hope is that he does a revenge tour here. Right. My hope is that in the time that he has left in office, he is just the biggest pain to everything that Donald Trump and the billionaire class want to do. And also remembering that, you know, it was Ro Khanna who was the driving force behind the Epstein file release. And Ro Khanna is going to continue to be in office unless, because here's where it all ties together, you know, and I'll go through many races if you want to see it, but who's challenging Ro Khanna? Again, the billionaire class trying to primary him out of office. So what we're dealing with right now is a government that is bought and paid for by the billionaires. And if you do their bidding, you can literally do whatever you want, right? You can, like, Donald Trump is building a ballroom, an arch, right? I mean, like, this man, I'm touring the country, going to hospitals that are closing. People are hurting. And the biggest concern on Donald Trump's mind is his ballroom. Yep. And the billionaires are okay with it as long as he does everything else that they tell him to do.
1: And this is where I think there's a unifying message in this, because it really is all about the money. I mean, it really is follow the money. Yesterday, we had John Larson on the program, a representative from Connecticut, who also being primaried with a lot of questionable money pushing the other side. And again, you look at these races. People, the folks who are standing up for working people are the ones who are finding the exits.
2: So we're going to crush. John Larson's going to win. We will throw down to the last iota for this guy. He is a champion who's been fighting to expand Social Security and for the audacity of fighting for the working people. A billionaire, Steve Mandel in Connecticut, recruited his handpicked cat's paw. The American Prospect just did a story on this today. This guy worked for the billionaire. Like, he was paid directly by the billionaire until he was put into this race to run against John Larson and try to take out our expand Social Security champion. Why? Because the billionaires will try to control every aspect of our government, because that's the only way that they can stay billionaires, right? It's not like they did it off the sweat of their brow and the strength of their arm. No, it's by exploiting the working people and using government to upwardly redistribute wealth. So it doesn't really matter. For the most part, the Republican Party is locked, stock, smoke and barrel, paid for by the billionaires, you know, dances for their tune. Maybe Thomas Massey, like, won. You also do have Tom Tillis on the Senate side, and you have Bill Cassidy, right? I mean, like, anybody who has challenged the billionaire, so maybe I shouldn't be so mean, but on the Democratic side,
1: you know, Cassidy's, say that again. Cassidy's also out as well. So
2: that's what I mean. They just defeated Cassidy. So if you're, I hope that Republicans actually start getting the message that if you're the billionaire's lapdog, you're not safe, man. You're not safe.
1: No, I think they got the message, Alex. The message is they're not safe if they go against the billionaires. I think you were right from the beginning. And this is where we as voters have got to start looking at who the billionaire lapdogs are, and then using that power of term limiting, that thing called the vote, and start throwing some of these bums out, which is why, you know, look, I know you're on the road. You're heading to, what, New York?
2: Yeah, I'm going to Mike Lawler's district to try to throw this bum out. This guy voted to cut $1 trillion from Medicaid. I was just there recently, standing in front of a hospital that's going to close. There's two hospitals in his district that are going to close. And you know, to be honest, I think his political career is toast. I think he's out. Every time I go there, there's just enormous energy against him. The people are fed up with this. I'm going on Saturday to speak to a few hundred activists who gather every week to raise their voices. But then I learned Donald Trump, he knows that Lawler's goose is cooked as well. And so he's showing up tomorrow to try to save his bacon, to mix as many metaphors as possible. And so we're going to go to Trump's rally to try to save Lawler. And also there's a protest. NAACP Citizen Action are leading. We're going to be producing and live streaming it. We'll be engaging in the protest and making some content as well. And then I'll speak to the people. But this is, you know, around the country, you are seeing a scramble by these Republicans. And they know their goose is cooked, but they are, you know, running for I don't know, they're trying to get behind Donald Trump because they see that he really is the only game in town when it comes to Republicans. There is no Republican Party anymore, Rick. There's only the Trumpist regime. Like, you tell me what the Republican Party stands for. It stands for whatever Donald Trump and his billionaire owners tell them it stands for, right? Like, That's what the modern Republican Party is, as dysfunctional as the Democratic Party is sometime, and not right now. They're pretty in array right now, besides Chuck Schumer. But as dysfunctional as it is, you can still see a through line of the things that Democrats believe in and that they're fighting for, right? And so that's the difference that I see, is that the Republican Party has just become a party of one person. You know, it's the Trumpist regime.
1: No, they're the grifter party at this point. I mean, the amount of money that we're just throwing out the door. And what I find ironic is they came in, we were going to crush waste, fraud, and abuse, and have on steroids been the example of waste, fraud, and abuse. And I look at this story at the Financial Times, and a couple of outlets have picked it up, that in the latest Trump financial disclosures, he or his advisors, whomever, have made like 3,700 trades. I mean, the amount of trades are just...
2: Wow.
1: Unimaginably high and way out of the norm. So when you look at this, you go, I'm not worried about Nancy Pelosi's trades. I should be following this guy.
2: It's grifts all the way down. Now, obviously, I'd ban Nancy Pelosi's trades as well. No politician should be trading on things that they have insider information on or they're making policy and laws on. Absolutely ban stock trading by politicians. But what you're seeing in the Trumpist regime is on steroids, right? It's, we've never seen just the open corruption. Like, if anyone is a history buff or wants to, you know, Wikipedia it, read about the Teapot Dome scandal, and you'll be like, that, I think, was the largest scandal until like day four of the Trumpist regime, when they're just like, yeah, just pour money into my cryptocurrency and we'll let you out of jail free, really, whatever they want. It's just all for sale. America is for sale by Donald Trump and his cronies. And, you know, it's just sick and despicable.
1: I mean, but the sad thing is, and I agree with you for the for sale sign, but it's even worse than that. It's not even for sale. It's how much you can just shove into your pockets. And I look at this latest Trump's right. DOJ's mega gift card slush fund for insurrectionist thing. $1.776 billion in slush fund money to go out to the insurrectionists and whomever feels harmed by Joe Biden's DOJ enforcing the law. Evidently, we're just going to be handing out money because.
2: But let's be honest, Rick. I mean, like, you know, that's what I like about shy away from what's actually happening. So it's not there. We know why. He is rewarding people who broke the law for him, violently broke the law for him. This is a $1.8 billion slush fund that says, if you break the law, if you overthrow the government for me, I've got your back. He said it to the press in so many words. So they're putting something around, it'll be close to $200 billion into this paramilitary, masked, papers, please, police force that has murdered U.S. citizens in the street, kidnapped our neighbors. Numbers have come out that have shown 90% of the detentions were illegal, right? They ignore the courts. They don't follow the laws. And what this slush fund is about is saying, if you do that for Donald Trump, you will be rewarded. And, you know, you don't have to look far to see that. Like, Google Saddam Hussein and see how his Ba'athist Party operated, or Orban in Hungary. This is authoritarianism. It's like not 101, it's like 201. But I also find the hope in that it is so predictable, because the way that we defeat this is with people power. And then we will need an era of accountability. Anybody who touches that money is going to be held accountable. All of these illegal acts need to be exposed and the perpetrators held to account. And that's what the Democrats need to talk about, run on. It's not just fighting Trump now. It's holding him and the criminals like Stephen Miller in his administration to account going forward. That's the only way we don't end up just with another Donald Trump with a different name, a younger, worse Donald Trump, right? We need to get back to a country of checks and balances and laws and that stands up for the people who make this country, the working people. And, you know, the good news is, Rick, as you know, Donald Trump's numbers are they're under the gutter, right? He's deeply unpopular. So as long as the American people stay brave, stay focused, don't let the authoritarians grind you down. When we raise our voices, we will win.
1: And this is where I go back to what we were talking about a minute ago with the billionaire money flooding into these campaigns. Because, look, I think we've got to be really looking at where the billionaire money is going and then negatively hold them accountable. I don't care, Democrat or Republican, because, you know, what good is having a Democrat in office if there's not a lot of difference between them and the Republicans? Or if you get half measures or nothing done because we can't agree on anything. And then you just end up looking stagnant. There's got to be real action come next January. There's got to be real action come, you know, January 2029, where we start cleaning this mess up and making people's lives visibly better.
2: Absolutely. That's what we need to do. It's such a winning message, Rick. I don't have anything to add, right? It's so obvious. Fight Trump now. Make working people's lives better and clean up this system so that the billionaires never get the chance to do this again ever, right? Tax the billionaires out of existence. That's not a radical idea. That's common sense. The radical idea is letting this band of evil billionaire, I don't know, they're not grifters, they're monsters who are willing to let people die as long as they get another golden yacht to do what? To go to Epstein's Island and do more unspeakable evil? Like, no, that's not what this country is for. And the American people, as the American people are waking up, are going to stand up and say, no, we're going to build a country that works for us. A country that works for people who put in and work in this country to build it and make it a great place for ourselves and our neighbors. And the only people who are going to lose are the less than 1,000 billionaires in this country. And that's okay by me.
1: I'm right there with you. And to me, it's a unifying message. At the end of the day, when you've got people who can't afford to buy medicine or afford to go see a doctor or afford to put food on the table, while we've got such obscene wealth in the hands of so few who are now dominating our electorate. This election cycle, I just read something yesterday on the show. This election cycle, what was it? The top 50 political donors in this country spent $422 million buying best democracy money can buy.
2: Yeah, and you know what? It's a great investment for them, right? You know, you see that. Yep. Like, people are like, this is how they make their money. They buy the government, and then they make the government work for them. Steal our money, steal our healthcare, steal our dignity, and in the end, steal our lives, as long as they get their piece. It's an upward redistribution of wealth. We've seen it before, the Gilded Age, right? We've seen it before. But it has never been this bad. We've now crossed into unknown territory, more concentrated wealth in the hands of the few than we've ever had before. And there's never been an overt criminal of the type of Donald Trump, maybe Andrew Jackson in some ways, but not with this criminality aspect that Donald Trump and his goons bring to it. So I think the American people are waking up, and I'm going to do everything I can to keep waking people up. That's why I'm calling in from the car on my way to New York. I'm going around the country. You know, you can check it out at either ghostoffices.org to see our fighting against Social Security hollowing out, the hollowing out of Social Security. More Perfect Union just released an amazing video exposing ghost offices. I invite everyone to check that out and share it around. And you can go to socialsecurityworks.org and find out about our tour standing against the effects of the $1 trillion cuts to Medicaid. And you know what, Rick? I'm angry with the news every day. But then when I go out and I stand with the people, I'm reminded that the American people are not buying what Donald Trump is selling. The billionaires have a great propaganda cannon, but as long as we keep raising our voices and staying focused, we are going to win.
1: There you go. Get those wheels moving and get to New York and give them hell, Alex.
2: Thanks, Rick.
1: Thanks so much. Our good friend Alex Lawson, Executive Director of Social Security Works. You can check out their website, socialsecurityworks.org. Want to hear your thoughts. Is it about the billionaires? Do you think that's something that unifies us? Maybe we should get red and blue shirts with tax the billionaires. I want to hear your thoughts. Rick at TheRickSmithShow.com. Right back. I'm Rick Smith, and this is Labor History in Two. On this day in labor history, the year was 1938. That was the day the Keene Mountain coal mine exploded near Grundy, Virginia. Described as a flame-belching volcano, the explosion killed 45 and injured three more. It is considered one of the worst mining disasters in the history of Virginia. One surviving miner described the scene saying, quote, "I saw coal-carrying cars, motors, slate, and timbers spouted as if from a cannon." The state mine inspector determined the miners had been killed instantly. The mine had just opened the year before and produced 40 railroad cars of coal a day. But the mine was also owned by the Red Jacket Coal Company. In Mingo County, West Virginia, years earlier, Red Jacket had been a key player in keeping the UMWA out, making its employees sign yellow dog contracts and winning injunctions against union organizing. As a member of the Williamson Coal Operators Association, Red Jacket contributed to the hostile anti-union environment that created the conditions for the Matewan Massacre and the Battle of Blair Mountain in the early 20s. They called in Baldwin Phelps detectives to start evicting Matewan strikers from company housing. In the aftermath of the 1938 explosion, new mine safety regulations were demanded. The inspectors were finally given the legal right to conduct inspections over the protest of mine owners in 1941. However, there was no power to enforce the new regulations. The Phipps family commemorated the disaster in its 1965 song, Red Jacket.

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2: A $31,000 medical bill. A four-week delay for a critical test. And this didn't happen to someone unfamiliar with the system. 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Since retiring, he's turned his attention to healthcare system reform, authoring the e-books Unnecessary Deaths and Hostile Takeover, How Wall Street and Congress Hijacked American Healthcare, and How We Can Take It Back.
3: I had a set of specialized diagnostic tests at a cancer center in Seattle. 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Billing operates in a different system than care, and patients are largely outside that system.
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5: So I'm going to tell you, I'm kind of excited about having my next guest on. John Bowser Bauman is someone I feel like I kind of grew up with. Watching him on Shauna Now as a kid growing up, and you know, just being completely hooked on that energy and the personality. But what really is impressive now is how he's taken that same voice and that same presence and turned it towards something that affects all of us, and that's protecting Social Security. These days, Bowser isn't just part of pop culture history. He's on the front lines of making sure this essential program is not just here for him and for me, but for future generations that are going to depend on it. And that's why I'm thrilled to see John Bowser Bauman here to come talk with us. Bowser, how are you? Yes, there it is.
6: Bowser showed up just for you, Rick.
5: No, I got to tell you, I remember seeing that on TV going, how does he do that? I mean, I spent time, my mouth doesn't open that big.
6: Oh, that was a gift, you know. That's genetic, I'm afraid. I have pictures of little kids, you know, four-year-olds doing this all over the place.
5: All over the place. I did it when I was a kid.
6: Still getting them.
5: I'm not too proud to say that, yes, I did it too.
6: I'm pleased.
5: So you
6: if
5: take-
6: you were me for Halloween, that would be even better.
5: So you take that energy that, look, everybody of my generation and probably 10 years earlier and 10 years later knows who Bowser is. They know what Shauna Now was. Now you're taking that energy, that personality, and you're meeting people on the streets. You're going and working on campaigns for the sole purpose, protecting Social Security, because it is that important, isn't it?
6: Well, I am the president of Social Security Works PAC. And as you know, Social Security Works is a premier policy organization. But the PAC's job is to get people elected. The whole idea is to get better people elected so that we don't have to argue with them once they get into office. So that's the part I'm trying to avoid. So if I can do things like in 2018, when I got to 57 different campaigns on the ground, to try to elect the best people we possibly can, those who are going to be good on Social Security, and not just Social Security, but also Medicare, Medicaid, drug prices, you know, all the stuff that matters to seniors, But, you know, as you said, Social Security matters to everybody because you're all paying into it. We're talking to working people here. 6.2% of your income is going to payroll tax, which pays for Social Security. And this program damn well better be there for you like it has been for every other generation. You know, it hasn't missed a payment in 90 years. Miraculously, even so far under this regime that has no clue what it's doing, it hasn't missed a payment yet. We hope it doesn't, but, you know, it's probably on the verge with the understaffing and you know, everything that we got to fix. So this time, we really got to elect a lot better people, and I'm going to go on the road and try to do that and here in my dotage at age 78. But I don't know if I can get to 57 this time, but I'll get damn close.
5: Well, 56 is good, too. But look, you know, the reality is you spend a lot of time talking to people on the ground, a lot of seniors. And again, you know, people identify with you. So I'm sure that they open up and they share memories and they share hopes and dreams and all of that. And the fears that Social Security may not be there, because look, you know, I've been hearing pretty much my entire life that I'll probably see a UFO before I see a Social Security check. Don't believe that, but it's what we've been almost brainwashed into believing and to push into some kind of bizarre self-fulfilling prophecy. So when you're out talking to people, are you getting that same sense? Are you getting the same kind of messaging?
6: You hear it all the time, but you know, our back to them is don't believe it. Don't believe it for a second. It's just not true. Social Security will be there for you. It's been there for everybody since 1935. And it's going to be there for you, too. The only way that it won't be is if we don't elect the right people. You know, the forces that would like to privatize it, yeah, they're there. They've been there. But by the way, they have been there since 1935. This wasn't a breeze for FDR to pass with the help of Francis Perkins, his labor secretary, who was instrumental in getting this program passed in the first place. But they had plenty of opposition. So similarly, today there's opposition to the really good programs. You know, before Social Security, over 50% of American seniors had incomes below the poverty line. That was entirely unacceptable. Before Medicare, 35% still had incomes below the poverty line. These are the two most successful programs in the entire history of the United States of America. We're going to keep them that way. And in fact, we're going to expand them. So we reassure people that, yes, the programs will be there for you. Social Security will be there for you. It's a promise that we've made, that the government has made. You've paid into it all your working life, so it damn well better be there for you. But the only danger in the program being there for you is if we send the wrong people to Congress and to the White House, because there are people out there that are trying to subvert the program and mainly to privatize it. Privatizing, it's very easy to understand why they would want to do this, because if anyone could ever deliver the massive Social Security trust funds with, as we speak today, $2.7 trillion surplus in them, if anyone could ever deliver that those trust funds to Wall Street, the returns that would come from Wall Street would be astronomical to those who completed that delivery.
5: Yeah, the payoff.
6: The amount of campaign contributions, we can't even fathom how much they could be. Same thing is true of Medicare. Return it back to private insurance. The insurance lobby's going to love you for that. The people won't like you very much, but the insurance lobby will love you. So that's what it's all about.
5: Yeah, no, I love your certainty. I love that, you know, I'm not as certain that bad things aren't going to happen. I love the fact that it's going to, you believe it's 100% going to be there and there is going to pay out. My fear is they're doing everything they can possibly do to save it by killing it first. Which, you know, means, you know, we're not going to scrap the cap. We're not going to figure out how to get away from the cliff that's coming. And, oh, by the way, we're going to have more wars and more misadventures and more tax cuts for billionaires. So we just can't afford to fix it. And then, well, you know, oops, no, we're not going to get anything done. There's my fear.
6: My feeling about that, Rick, really is that progressive thought always wins in the end. And progressive action always wins in the end. You know, when you look at American history, the slaves are free, women can vote, we have gay marriage. there's nothing that we have set out to do that we haven't done, including passing Social Security, you know, creating retirement security for Americans. It's not going to go away. There are over 80% of Americans in every poll don't want their Social Security cut, never mind disappearing. You know, these are the most popular things in America. Americans hardly agree on anything, but they agree on their Social Security and they agree on Medicare as well. In fact, we need to go to Medicare for all. So I feel like we are going to win this, but we do have to fight. We have to recognize that every generation has to continue to fight to save these things from the forces of darkness. Wow, have we got the forces of darkness aligned against us this time? But once again, the good news is we're winning. We're winning this battle. You feel it every day. I feel it every day. Millions and millions of people going to the streets in every No Kings. And as the news comes out, the approval ratings of the would-be dictator are in the dumper, you know, further into the dumper than they ever have been. And it's going to continue that way. Sooner or later in here, the Republican Party itself is going to get pretty sick of bowing down to this loser. He's not going to be there forever, and they're destroying themselves in the process. They're beginning to get the idea. There have been three big waves of defection recently, over the Epstein files first, and then over the war in Iran second, and then over arguing with the Pope third. And now there's a fourth one, which is over the blatant, horrific corruption that you see every day. And you can just feel this country changing. So I think all of this is going to be part of a terrific midterm that we're about to have, right, that I'm about to go out there on the road and pound the pavement to be part of in as many campaigns as I can get to. And then, yeah, it's going to be a tough couple of years, probably. I don't know what we're going to do with that guy. You know, whether he's going to hang out or he's not going to get anything much done. He's going to be a lame duck. I don't know what that means. We're going to do a bunch of stuff in Congress that probably he will veto. But come 2028, we will have another election. We will change this entirely. We'll get control of everything. We'll have a great big progressive leap forward.
5: From your lips to God's ears. But the reality is if Democrats do get that kind of power, I want to make sure that they know how to wield that power and that they actually go and they actually do the things that we need to get done. And one of the things that's frustrating, and I've had a lot of blowback here recently as I look at Abigail Spanberger in Virginia, who they put a collective bargaining bill on her desk and she vetoes it. And everyone's like, see, we can't trust those Democrats. How do we make sure stuff like that doesn't happen going forward? Or is that just a matter of politics?
6: I think we have to elect the right kind of Democrats. I really think it is important to elect the right kind of Democrats. And that's why we at Social Security Works, you know, try to fight out every campaign and get things moving in that direction. Not all states are the same. Not all districts are the same. I work swing districts mainly. They are difficult. But one of the things that I try to do is to get politicians in the swing districts to run in the right way, to run really hard on the issues that we're talking about, right, because the people are with them on these issues. Don't run milquetoast. Don't run wimpy on Social Security, Medicare, Medicaid, drug prices. Don't do it. Go all the way with it. I've had plenty of experience. You know, I can tell you story after story after story of people, you know, including people who we have a decent amount of respect for now, like John Ossoff, who when he ran in Georgia 6, I remember going into that special election and being disappointed in the way he was running compromised on these issues, like Republican Light, and tried to get him to move, but it was still too late. He filled out our questionnaire fine, but in person less so, you know, but over time, he learned.
5: Yeah, you move.
6: He lost that one.
5: And that's the power of people.
6: He ran totally differently.
5: No, that's the power of having the backing. And this is why I love the FDR story so much. Of, you know, someone come to him and say, hey, we want you to pass this. We want you to sign this. He goes, I'm not going to do anything. You go out and make me do it. Get out in the streets. Put people in the streets. Make me do these things. And that's where I think the lesson in this moment is. So who are some of the people that you think are interesting this election cycle? Who are you excited about?
6: Oh, well, we're really excited. You know, first of all, I'm just as excited as about the Senate right now as I am about the House. You know, conventional wisdom is we got to flip the House. And yes, we do have to flip the House. I agree with that. But the Senate really is in play. So Graham Plattner in Maine is putting the Senate in play. Sherrod Brown is back putting the Senate in play. Tallarico is a very interesting character in Texas, guys. He's putting Texas in play in a very interesting way. And all these people, I think, are going to be good on our issues. We got a big primary coming up. We're not quite there yet as we're doing this show in Iowa, which I think is a very important state where Iowa, I think, could flip itself completely on its head in this election. Iowa is my choice for the state that's going to turn itself from red to blue the most in this election, starting with the governor's race from top down, governor's, Senate, two and maybe even three House races in play in that state. Christina Bohannon in the first district, Sarah Trungariat in the third district. All people dedicated to our issues, good on our issues. Some people who didn't come even have primaries that I can talk to you about coming through now. Joanna Mendoza in Arizona 6. I smile because she's a Marine drill instructor who is taking on a guy named Juan Siscomani, who's been in there for a couple of terms, very slick guy. He's going to have a little trouble with the drill instructor, I think, this time. Paige Cognetti and Janelle Stelson in Pennsylvania 8 and 10. No primaries. Districts we must win back. Janelle Stelson running against Scott Perry from the Freedom Caucus, one of the worst of the worst. And this is the time we're going to send him home, and he can go, you know, have fun looking at his mementos from when he was the chair of the Freedom Caucus on his wall.
5: No, there's nothing more than I would love more than that, because that is my congressional district. So
6: I know it is. And, you know, I came in for Janelle last time, and we did some really, really strong events at senior centers. And it wasn't even a good cycle, as you know. It was turned out to be a very difficult cycle, and she got this close, yep, to unseating Scott Perry. So we're going to do it this time, and I'm looking forward to, you know, there are four races. Your neck of the woods there has got the biggest concentration of winnable House races in the entire country. You know, Bob Brooks just won the primary, so now he's the candidate in the 7th district, the one that actually has the best numbers for us of the four districts. So I'm excited about that. I'm excited about

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3: Should oppose the slush fund. I wish this guy would do it all the time instead of every once in a while.
4: Yeah, no, but, that one's almost a no-brainer. So let me finish up on that point, because the reality is there are a lot of great candidates out there. There's a lot of great messaging. We should be holding Trump accountable. We should be getting rid of the kind of waste, fraud, and abuse that this administration has become famous for. But again, it's got to come back to, how are we going to make people's lives better? How are we going to put food on people's tables, a roof over their head, a little coin in their pocket? Those economic issues, that's still at the heart of all this, isn't it?
3: And give them some retirement security, which everybody deserves. And especially their earned benefits. Their earned benefits are earned. Guys, you can't take them away. So, these are the things that matter to people. These are the things we work on. We're going to tolerate no more mansions or cinemas. This is a fact. We send out a questionnaire. You're going to have to agree to protect and expand Social Security, protect and expand Medicare, Medicaid expansion as defined in the Affordable Care Act. You're going to have to fight to lower drug prices. And this time we're adding in that you're going to have to not join a dumb fast-track commission to go behind closed doors and try to cut Social Security or Medicare, which is another thing that's been going on that the mansions and the cinemas of the world and all the Republicans, like to have happen. So to get our endorsement, you're going to have to be pretty progressive on these issues, or we ain't going to do it. And if you get our endorsement, we're also going to hold you accountable for what you said you were going to do when you ran. So that's where we're at Social Security Works PAC. We think we're going to have a great cycle. I really am optimistic, all kidding aside, Rick. I am optimistic about this cycle. I think we're going to have a good one. Because I was in the movie Grease, and in 1978, in that big scene at the Hop, when we sang every song in the big, we, Sean and I sang every song at the big scene at the Hop, I'm the guy, I didn't know it in 1978, who was talking about the state of the country right now and the state of the Trump, of the country that the Trump regime has put us in. Because I'm the guy who said when Danny and Cha-Cha were doing the limbo, how low can you go? How low can you go? Say it with me. How low can you go?
4: How low can you go?
3: I think we're about as low as we can go here in America. So there's only one direction that we can go in from here, and it's up, and we're going to do it.
4: There you go. John Bowser Bauman, I appreciate the time. Great talk with you, my friend.
3: Great talking to you anytime. Always happy to see you. And I'm glad you used to watch me when you were a kid. So good night.
4: Good night.
3: And Grease for peace.
4: Thanks so much, Bowser. Bowser is out. I want to hear your thoughts. Grease, my wife's favorite movie. What about you? I want to hear your thoughts. Rick@TheRickSmithShow.com. Tell me what you think. Right back. Stick around. I'm Rick Smith, and this is Labor History in Two. On this day in labor history, the year was 1969. That was the day that began the first strike of the Chicago Teachers Union. The strike lasted 3 days, but it won teachers a $100 per month pay raise. The school board also agreed to hire 750 more teachers to help ease the overcrowded classrooms that plagued many Chicago public schools. Some of the most important victories of the strike came for black teachers. Prior to the strike, many black educators in the city could not find full-time positions. Instead, they were relegated to a permanent substitute status. In order to teach full-time, the teachers had to pass an exam. The exam included an oral portion. Often the testers would fail black teachers who had moved to Chicago from the South. They called these teachers' Southern accents unprofessional. The oral exam became a way to bar black teachers from advancing to full-time status. In the years before the strike, black educators were organizing around this issue. They also demanded changes to the school's curriculum to better

0: include black history and literature. These black teachers did not gain much support, even from their own union. They began to organize sick-outs to demonstrate their commitment to these changes. One result of the strike was an end to the discriminatory exam process. After the strike, the school board agreed to include more African American content in the curriculum. The teacher strike had shown the power of the union. Over the next 20 years, CTU would stage 9 more work actions. Some lasted only 2 days. The longest was 19 days long. In 2002, the Chicago Teachers Union again went out on strike, recalling their historic fighting spirit. For more information, go to laborhistoryin2.com, like us on Facebook, follow us on Twitter at laborhistoryin2.
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2: I'll tell you, when I was a kid, loved Bowser. And Sha-na-na, look, if you grew up in the 70s, they were everywhere at the time. Good to see John out doing the good work of fighting for Social Security. And look, he's right. You know, the reality is we need good Democrats. We need good politicians. We need to, you know, flood the zone. We need to stay on message constantly. And the weird thing, you know, I spent a little bit of time today going through some of the Democratic Party's autism. It kind of was. The autopsy report, which, okay, you know, a part-time volunteer wrote it. Now there's going to be an awful lot of attention given to it. The DNC's moving away from it. We're going to put it out, but we're not behind it. Yeah, again, another way to screw things up a little bit, because look, there were some things in the report that, and I didn't go through every tooth by tooth, every line by line, skim through the 192 pages of a lot. But the reality is, the bottom line is Republicans are simply better at playing the game of politics than Democrats have been. It just is what it is. Republicans have flooded the zone time and time again. They're constantly on offense. Democrats are constantly on defense. That's just how, because Republicans and the moneyed interests have built such an impressive echo chamber. The messaging machine that the right has, that Republicans have access to, really, and I've been saying this for 21 years, this isn't new. The fact of the matter is the right has built a massively powerful propaganda machine. Fox News, the talk radio empire that they've built, the dominance they've got on online and on cable news, and you name it, where money matters, they got it. And they understand being constantly on the offensive, constantly defining Democrats. And I've been saying for years, and this is where this report, you know, kind of says it. Democrats have been too cautious, too slow, and too focused on winning arguments and not winning elections. Yeah, I'm right there. Democrats do want to be, and I've said this for years as well, this is nothing new. We want to win the argument because we want to be smarter. But rage is what is winning. And the outrage and the anger is real. An argument is not going to help. Having the more pithy comeback is not going to help win an election. And understand, this is one of the things that the report is basically saying. Look, Democrats just aren't working hard enough. They're not on message all the time. It's sporadic bursts of, you know, this campaign or that campaign, instead of constant. Because Republicans, as they point out, have built a much more durable, aggressive, and coordinated ecosystem to where when they get on, it's like a dog with a bone, man. They don't let up. We're still hearing about trans kids, and we're still hearing about drag shows. And I just heard the other day that they're still eating dogs in Ohio because their message sticks with their base. They understand the long term. They understand amplifying polarizing messaging. They understand it. And we we're above that. We're the, how did it go again? When they go low, what's that? We go high? Yeah. What's that gotten us? It's gotten us where we are now. Instead of when they go low, you mash their into the dirt. And then make sure they don't do it again. Now, the reality is this is going to be there's a lot of debate here. There's going to be a lot of finger pointing and a lot of back and forth. When the end should be, do better. Run better candidates. Have a better strategy. Be better at messaging. And oh, by the way, actually get stuff done. And they point out that they've been losing since Obama. And the reason is not that because Obama was black. Maybe a little bit of it. It's because they didn't get anything done. They got half measures and a little bit of movement here or there. The ACA was not Medicare for all. The message going forward, be bold. Be visionary. Make lives better. Be a fighter. Even if you're going to lose, go down swinging. Stop being the party in a street fight that offers to hold my coat. That's the message that you should take out of this autopsy report. Be better. Fight harder. And do something. My thoughts. Want to hear yours. Rick at TheRickSmithShow.com. Thanks so much for being here. We'll see you back here next time.
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0: Hello and welcome to Background Briefing, available 24/7 at backgroundbriefing.org. I'm Ian Masters and today we'll examine a number of stories and issues in the news. We'll begin with the stalemate at war in the Persian Gulf that could last well past Memorial Day and punish working Americans even more as oil prices are likely to rise to $200 a barrel, with reserves drying up as 20% of the global supply is bottled up by Iran's closure of the Strait of Hormuz. Joining us is Jeff Colgan, the Richard Holbrooke Professor of Political Science and Director of the Climate Solutions Lab at the Watson Institute for Public and International Affairs at Brown University, where his research focuses on international order, especially as related to energy and the environment. He's the author of Petroaggression, When Oil Causes War, and Partial Hegemony, Oil Politics and International Order. And he has an article in the New York Times we will discuss, Trump's War is Punishing the Poor, Starting at the Gas Pump. Then we'll look into today's release of the Democratic National Committee's autopsy on the Democrats' 2024 defeat that has been held back by DNC Chair Ken Martin, who released a typo-riddled draft, which he disavowed, that failed to mention any reason why Democrats might not have shown up to vote for Kamala Harris, like Gaza, for example. Joining us is Ryan Cooper, a senior editor at The American Prospect and the co-host of the Left Anchor podcast, as well as the author of How Are You Going to Pay for That? Smart Answers to the Dumbest Questions in Politics. His latest articles at The American Prospect include Trump is Wrecking the U.S. Military and Trump Has Created a Climate Opportunity. Then finally, we'll investigate how Democrats and the press are being played by Trump as they pile on his distraction of the $1.8 billion slush fund without focusing on the real scam, which is the deal to have the United States forever barred and precluded from having the IRS investigate the Trump family's monetization of the presidency. Meanwhile, Jared and the Sons are pocketing billions from Gulf potentates in crypto scams, etc., while leading negotiations with Putin and other kleptocrats who might show their gratitude under the table for Trump's presidential decision to take sanctions off Russian oil, for example. Joining us to discuss the grift of the Trump family, who are so good at being bad, is Edward McCaffrey, the Robert C. Packard Trustee Chair in Law and Professor of Law, Economics and Political Science at the University of Southern California. He's the author of Fair Not Flat, How to Make the Tax System Better and Simpler, and the founder of The People's Tax Page. And joining us now, Jeff Colgan, who is the Richard Holbrooke Professor of Political Science and Director of Climate Solutions Lab at the Watson Institute for Public and International Affairs at Brown University, where his research focuses on international order, especially as related to energy and the environment. He's the author of Petroaggression, When Oil Causes War, and Partial Hegemony, Oil Politics and International Order. And he has an article at the New York Times, Trump's War is Punishing the Poor, Starting at the Gas Pump. Welcome to Background Briefing, Jeff Colgan.
1: Thanks so much for having me on, Ian.
0: Well, thanks for joining us, Jeff. And it appears that the war in the Persian Gulf is at a stalemate, that Trump is now saying, I mean, he's all over the place, obviously, but his most recent statement was that the reason he paused resuming the war was because the Gulf states, his friends in Saudi Arabia, Qatar, Kuwait, UAE, etc., weighed in on him and told him not to do it, obviously, because they will be retaliated against by Iran, who apparently their missile inventory has not been depleted, as Hegseth and others have said. So I don't know what he's going to do. And he said his bottom line is the nuclear issue. Whether they give up on that, I'm not sure that the Pakistanis, certainly it's a military dictatorship. I'm not quite sure exactly how credible they are as middlemen. But what's your sense of whether or not this will be a stalemate going deep into the summer?
1: Well, I think you're absolutely right, Ian, that this is a jam, that he's got himself into a real problem, because he can't easily just walk away from the situation with Iran now in control of the Strait of Hormuz and throttling energy supplies. And that problem will get worse over time because inventories of oil and oil products like gasoline and diesel and jet fuel and all the other things are being drawn down to buffer the price shocks that we've seen so far. And so that problem is going to get worse. And yet he also, President Trump, can't simply bomb his way to victory, which has been his approach so far. And I think the U.S. military is correctly saying that will not work in the Strait of Hormuz. It's a very difficult problem for the U.S. Navy. And it's just not so easy to get tanker ships safely through the Strait of Hormuz if Iran is determined to make that a problem.
0: Well, apparently yesterday Trump had a phone call with Netanyahu, who after all talked him into this war, and apparently it was very contentious. And according to Israeli sources, and Netanyahu's hair was on fire. So that would indicate maybe that Trump is ready to basically sell out Israel's position, which is to bring down this regime and resume bombing. So if that is the case, how bad a deal, because Trump's desperate to make a deal, how bad a deal could he make? And is there anybody to stop him from making a really bad deal?
1: I think that's right. That Netanyahu, at least according to the reports that we've seen in the New York Times and elsewhere, apparently talked President Trump into this war and convinced him that this would be sort of easy regime change. And of course, the bombing did decapitate the regime, but didn't really change the nature of it, since the new supreme leader is the son of the previous one. And I expect that President Trump is looking for a face-saving deal or end to hostilities, and that probably leaves in place an Iranian toll on the Strait of Hormuz. And that would be a very bitter pill to swallow for the United States and for the global economy as a whole. And I think people will rightly look to President Trump as having being defeated if a toll is left in place. And yet, I don't see why the Iranians would settle for anything less, because they can see that the economic pain that they are currently inflicting on the world economy is likely to get considerably worse as inventories start to run out. And energy experts expect that to become much more of a problem in June than it has been so far.
0: So given that Secretary of State Rubio has said that this is another red line, that they will not allow Iran to set up a toll booth on the Straits of Hormuz, and that he's referred to it as piracy. So if they give in on that one, that would be pretty blatant and essentially make the United States look pretty pathetic. But let's talk about the possibility of this stalemate continuing, which I think is probably the most likely scenario. You have pointed out in your New York Times article, Trump's war is punishing the poor, starting at the gas pump, that already by mid-May, the higher prices of gas and diesel have added $40 billion in cost to American consumers, which is more than the Pentagon has said the war is costing so far. They say it's about $30 billion. So this is the reality. And as you get into the summer, if the stalemate continues and the oil storage stocks go down, so isn't this a two-stage problem where you've got rising gas prices for shortages, but then the next step would be when they literally run out, right? And that's when it gets really serious. So we're not there yet. But at what point do you think we're going to really get real sticker shock at the gas pump?
1: That's right. And that already we've, as a country, the United States has paid over $44 billion additional for fuel prices. So this is not just what we were paying in February, but on top of that. And of course, we could have done a lot of good things with that money that we are not doing, right? So we could have updated our infrastructure for transportation in a whole bunch of different ways. that we have chosen not to do. But if we continue into the summer, we could see national average gasoline prices of $5 a gallon or even $6 a gallon, which we see in some places in California already, but is definitely not the case in most of the country. Where I live in Rhode Island, the price of gasoline is hovering around $4.50 a gallon. And that additional burden has got a really sharp consequence for the Trump administration, because of course the midterms are coming up. We're going to have elections for Congress in November, and traditionally voters have punished incumbents when gasoline prices have gone up, and that's what we're seeing, right? So that so far each U.S. household has paid above $330 for extra fuel costs for gasoline and diesel. And that's worth, you know, more than the average household in the United States pays for a week's worth of groceries, right? So this is consequential for anybody who is in the kind of working classes of the United States. And voters are likely to remember that in November.
0: Right. But you point out, Jeff, that if the gasoline prices rise to $5 per gallon across the United States, it's, of course, it's already past that here, $6 across most of California, that would mean an extra $530 per household from Memorial Day to Labor Day, which would bring the total gas bill for a typical household to $1,558 over the course of the summer. So that is, I think, the scenario that's really going to hurt Trump and the Republicans, isn't it?
1: I think you're right. And as you say, if the most likely scenario with the conflict is stalemate, then that's exactly what we should expect. These higher costs, not just the higher costs we've already experienced, but even higher, another step up, as what energy experts are saying, kind of operational strain that begins in June because of low oil inventories. And then the true sort of bottom of the barrel would be probably sometime in September. But we are unlikely to get to the bottom of the barrel because what markets tend to do in anticipation of that real bottom of the barrel is to, you know, start panic buying. And we could see really high prices for oil. Some analyst experts are saying $200 a barrel as a real possibility by the end of the summer.
0: Right, but $200 a barrel would mean an extra $825 per American household.
1: Yeah, yes, or even higher. I mean, the connection between the dollar per barrel for oil and what it means, you know, gasoline-wise per pump is actually a little bit uncertain, but I think $6 a gallon rather for gasoline is easily within reach by the end of the summer if we continue to have stalemate.
0: So let's talk about your work as director of the Climate Solutions Lab at the Watson Institute for Peace and International Affairs at Brown University. I've talked to some analysts on this war who have said that the only winner of this misbegotten war of Trump and Netanyahu's will be green energy and electric cars. I mean, I'm searching around for always good news in the era of Trump because it's always just so bad and so horrible, and it keeps getting worse than you can even imagine. So am I clinging to something that's real here? Is there good news?
1: No, I think that is real. And there is good news. I mean, I don't think I would ever want to be in the position of saying that a war is good news. So this is more like a silver lining than anything else. But the silver lining is, yes, we are seeing kind of skyrocketing sales for electric vehicles. And that's mostly happening around the world outside of the United States. And China is the other big winner. It's not just green energy, but of course, China is the producer of so much of the green technology, like solar panels and electric vehicles and batteries that benefit from this. And so I would single out China as the single biggest winner, although you might also include Russia, which is getting to sell its oil at higher prices and fewer sanctions because of this conflict as another winner from the war. And that certainly is one that you know, Russia and China winning while the U.S. and others are losing, that doesn't look like a foreign policy victory for Marco Rubio.
0: Right, but the only reason Russia is winning is because of Trump. It's because of Trump's relationship with Putin. Trump is the one who decided to give the Russians a break.
1: You're exactly right. They keep saying publicly that they won't weaken the sanctions, and then quietly on a Friday night, they go ahead and weaken the sanctions on Russian sales of oil, which is both duplicitous and, you know, provides more money to an autocracy that's beating up on Ukraine.
0: And also supplying intelligence to the Iranians.
1: Yes, from news accounts, that's exactly right, if those reports are correct.
0: So given then the possibility that the winners in this war, particularly if it's stalemated and people just get furious every time they go to the gas station, they simply can't afford the price of gas, then all those Teslas and people that don't even have to go to a gas station start to look good. But the problem with electric cars in this country is that they're too damn expensive, whereas in China, they're cheap, and the Chinese BYD is being exported around the world. When are we going to get an affordable electric car in the United States?
1: Yeah, that's the right question. And unfortunately, I think it's still a long ways off. As long as we are, as a country, deciding to tariff heavily the Chinese products, you know, Detroit and the, you know, U.S. auto manufacturers have moved away from electric vehicles rather than embracing it in the Trump administration. They've actually written off, you know, major investments in electric vehicles. And so that doesn't look like a source of hope for a cheaper electric vehicle. You know, Ford has announced that they have this brain trust that's working on a cheaper electric vehicle that would be more like the $30,000 range rather than the, you know, $70,000 or $80,000 Ford 150 Lightning that they were trying to market. That I expect is still a number of years off. So we won't be seeing that anytime soon.
0: But apparently the Chinese have developed a battery and charging system that gives the car like a 500-mile range, but also means that you can charge the battery and charge, you know, have the car fully charged in the time it takes you to fill up a gas tank, in like 5 minutes. So
1: yes,
0: how far away are we from that being on the market? Not that, you know, we're already, the bipartisan congresspeople from Michigan, Debbie Dingell and her Republican counterpart, they've introduced a bill to stop the import of cheap Chinese cars. So that's Detroit's solution, right? Rather than bring along the technology, which they were working on, and now Trump gave them permission to go back to drill, baby, drill energy. Now, these CEOs of the big three have never been visionary to begin with. So it's a pretty sad situation. But if this is happening around the world, and eventually we're going to have to wake up here in the United States that we can't keep tariffs as a form of protection while the rest of the world moves into green energy.
1: I think you're right. My home country is Canada, and they might be sort of the canary in the coal mine in the sense that they the automotive sector there was deeply integrated with the U.S. system until, of course, President Trump decided to start putting major tariffs on Canadian products. And so now they are talking to the Chinese and saying, okay, we need to have Chinese investment in Canada and maybe even technology transfer into Canada so that we start building electric cars of the future. And it may take America longer to get to that same point, but I expect that eventually that we will start to do that as well. The question is how much economic pain will we have done to ourselves before we kind of wake up to that moment?
0: Well, I thank you for joining us, Jeff. I appreciate it.
1: Thank you so much. Good to talk.
0: And again, I've been speaking with Jeff Colgan, the Richard Holbrooke Professor of Political Science and Director of Climate Solutions Lab at the Watson Institute for Public and International Affairs at Brown University, where his research focuses on international order, especially as related to energy and the environment. He's the author of Petroaggression, When Oil Causes War, and Partial Hegemony, Oil Politics and International Order. And he has an article in the New York Times, Trump's War is Punishing the Poor, Starting at the Gas Pump. We're going to take a brief station break and back looking into today's release of the DNC autopsy on the Democrat 2024 defeat that has been held back by the DNC chair, Ken Martin.

0: Welcome back. I'm Ian Masters, and this is Background Briefing, available 24/7 at backgroundbriefing.org. And joining us now is Ryan Cooper, the senior editor at the American Prospect. He's the co-host of the Left Anchor podcast, as well as the author of How Are You Going to Pay for That? Smart Answers to the Dumbest Questions in Politics. And his latest articles at the American Prospect include Trump is Wrecking the U.S. Military and Trump Has Created a Climate Opportunity. Welcome to Background Briefing, Ryan Cooper.
1: Glad to be here.
0: Well, thanks for joining us, Ryan. And today, the DNC, the Democratic National Committee, finally released the autopsy report on why they lost the 2024 presidential election, which they've been sitting on. The chair of the DNC, Ken Martin, in releasing this draft report, also disavowed it. And it's full of typos, and it was written apparently by Paul Rivera, a Democratic strategy consultant who was hired to write this autopsy, but along with the typos and spelling mistakes, etc. What's glaring is what it doesn't talk about. For example, in the 192 pages of this autopsy, there's not one mention of Gaza.
1: Yep.
0: Not surprised, Ryan.
1: I mean, I'm a somewhat surprised. As you said, you know, you go through this document and, you know, it's been gone over by somebody. I'm not sure who. You know, there's like a sort of first pass of edits that's like, this doesn't make any sense. There's no evidence for this. But, you know, like there are a lot of people in the Democratic Party who sort of know, like, politics. They're sophisticated strategists, and this read like a sort of, you know, C student college sophomore effort. You know, multiple grammatical mistakes, lots of big missing sections and stuff. You know, not only because like any serious, like if you're talking about do you want to win the presidency or not, you gotta deal with that. You gotta mention it at least, even to try to prove that it didn't have anything to do with the loss, the Biden support of Gaza, that is. And they didn't do that. And I think much more tellingly, they didn't mention inflation at all. And there is a lot of evidence, you know, overwhelming evidence that had a huge effect on the election. And it was, you know, you're just like, what are we doing here? Who is this guy? And why is this person charged with, you know, producing the analysis for, you know, why Democrats lost Donald Trump? It's baffling to me.
0: Well, Ken Martin, the DNC chair, of course, who was sitting on this, he was only forced to release it because he was recently on Pod Save America, the podcast, the popular podcast, and he was completely unable to explain why he hadn't released the report. And meanwhile, the real problem with the Democratic National Committee is that as of May, they have $17.5 million in debts and just $14.4 million in cash on hand compared to the Republicans, RNC, which has $123.9 million on hand and no debts.
1: Yeah, and I think insofar as this, you know, this document indicates anything about the DNC, it's not a sort of, you know, a conspiracy to prevent criticism of Israel or anything. It's poor management. You know, like this, this is an important document and an important thing to try to achieve, you know, to try to figure out why did we lose to this guy? You know, Trump seems like it should be able to, you should be able to beat this guy. Biden did it in 2020. What is the deal with that? And it was just a total botch. And you know, apparently, I'm not sort of party to the negotiations within the DNC or what's happening internally. But, you know, those numbers that you mentioned speak for themselves. It doesn't speak to an institution that is, you know, being very competently managed. And, you know, to that point, by the way, it's not like there is a absence of, you know, enthusiasm for Democratic candidates that can sort of hook up with the political moment. You know, you look at James Tallarico in Texas. He's raising money hand over fist. He's probably got more money but at this point than the RNC does. And
0: say the DNC. What did you mean the RNC?
1: That may not actually be accurate. But the point being that if you could, you know, sort of make a pitch to the Democratic base, there would not be money troubles. And the fact that there are money troubles is telling.
0: Well, the real story, though, and it is tragic that this menace, who had already demonstrated what a catastrophe he was in his first term and how bad he was for America, and the only real challenge that he had in his first term was the COVID pandemic, and he botched that, and a million people died unnecessarily. And his answer was to drink bleach and shine a UV light inside your body. That gives you an idea of how stupid this guy is. Somehow that he came back, it's all on Biden and the Democrats, isn't it? And it's pretty obvious that Biden should never have run for a second term. And the reason that he did was that he's obviously has an ego, but his wife, Steve Ricchetti and Tom Donilon, his two closest aides, kept from the public his infirmity, kept him wrapped in bubble wrap. And only when he had his first and only debate against Trump did the world realize that this guy had passed his shelf life and was a disaster. And of course, the other guy, Trump, by comparison, looked vigorous. And after all, he'd recently been shot, and he had this, you know, moment where he stood up and, you know, raised his fist in the air as blood dripped down his cheek. So the contrast couldn't have been more stark. You can't blame the American people for not voting for Biden after that debate, surely.
1: Well, yes and no. Because I blame, you know, Biden. I blame the, you know, Democratic establishment, above all Barack Obama, who sort of coordinated behind the scenes to prevent Bernie Sanders from being the nominee in 2020. And Biden was the only plausible alternative at that point. And at that point, you were sort of baking in. You knew how old this guy was. He was already quite old. Remember when he started bleeding from the eyes in that debate? I think it was 2019. That because of incumbency bias, presidents almost always run for re-election unless, you know, they're just too decrepit to manage it, which is what ended up happening. You know, that was the outcome that they cooked in for us all. But, you know, the other thing was that, like, the Biden did. He quit. He dropped out, and he set the stage for, you know, Kamala Harris. And Kamala Harris, she won, I would argue, she won the debate between her and Trump as much as Trump won the debate between him and Biden. And, you know, it was evident to everyone that who had eyes to see that Trump was almost as old as and infirm as Biden. And I think the other, you know, big piece of blame I would place, you know, and again, like any rational citizen should be able to see the choice there. It wasn't in the end between Biden and Trump. It was Kamala Harris and Trump. But more importantly, the mainstream media, the people whose job it is theoretically to communicate the stakes of this election, it was not in the end Biden versus Trump. It was Kamala Harris versus Trump, who was almost 20 years younger than Trump is and manifestly more capable and experienced and, you know, most importantly, not a delusional narcissist maniac who I think, again, just all of the self-inflicted catastrophes that have happened. And, you know, the New York Times made some half-hearted sort of editorials and stuff, but they did not subject Donald Trump to the sort of sustained, aggressive, virulent, you know, criticism of Trump that they gave to Biden. You know, it was just this drumbeat coverage. Oh, Biden's so old. He's almost dead. You can't vote for him. And then Trump, it was, you know, a half a dozen articles here and there just so that they could point to something to say that they weren't being incredibly hypocritical.
0: Well, of course, they, you know, Trump did run against Kamala Harris, but she was unable or unwilling to distance herself from Biden, wasn't she?
1: Yep.
0: Didn't that also contribute to her defeat? Not to mention that her brother-in-law, who was a lawyer for Uber, was the one, along with others, who advised her to reach out to disaffected Republicans. And there's only about 10 of them in the country, including Liz Cheney.
1: Yeah. No, I definitely, apparently Biden, you know, tried to rope her into that, saying there's no distance between us or something like that. I fault Kamala for not being cynical enough as a politician to being like, nope, it's time to agree to that and then stab him in the back to say, I'm not doing that. You know, I think there were some sort of characteristic failures on the part of Kamala Harris in not being able to present a sort of clear picture of herself. And if you look at the polling, it's not evident immediately whether the Gaza thing had, you know, that's what lost her the election by itself. You know, there's multiple causalities going on, a lot of things you could point to say, but for this, Kamala would have won. But there was an analysis from one of the Kamala Harris staffers, one of her top staffers, and they pointed to, you know, a more nebulous conception of it, and it was they quoted somebody, I'm forgetting the language exactly, but it was something like, wait, we are going to this election with a rotting fish tied around our neck. And I think that Gaza was, even if you can't, you know, point to, well, this demographic definitely didn't vote for us, like in Michigan, that's where you would see it, and that's, we don't really see that. She did better in Michigan than she did nationally. I think undoubtedly that refusal to distance herself from Biden's single worst decision of his presidency, that basically just, like, he just impaled the entire Democratic Party project on the, you know, the obelisk of Benjamin Netanyahu's criminal reign in Israel, it for sure made a big difference in terms of enthusiasm, in terms of volunteers, in terms of all of these things that add up. And even if you can't, you know, sort of produce a metric that demonstrates that one way or the other, we, you know, political professionals know this sort of thing. And I think that was the way to say it. You know, it was a rotting fish tied around the neck of the campaign, and Kamala Harris didn't have the, you know, the courage she had the misplaced loyalty, perhaps, to not just cast it off, to be like, no, I am not going to enable this forever because it's terrible. And you'd think that she'd be able to do that.
0: Well, just in the last few minutes, though, Ryan, do you think that, first of all, if you go back to Hillary Clinton, she lost against the same idiot. I mean, he wasn't quite as addled back then. And by the way, the thing that worried Trump most about the 2016 race was he was afraid that Hillary would choose Bernie Sanders as her running mate, and that would be the end of him, because a lot of he never went after Bernie Sanders because he knew that a lot of his voters were also voting for Bernie in terms of populism, because he was running as a populist, even though he's really an authoritarian right-wing populist. He was reaching out to the left and to working Americans. So the point is, I guess, then were the American people just not ready for a woman president, in spite of, I think, the major mistake she made by choosing a milquetoast nobody as a VP instead of Bernie? But then you get to Kamala, another woman, and on top of that, she's black. So are these factors, in other words, is America still not ready for a woman, let alone a minority woman?
1: I wouldn't say that. I mean, there's a little bit of motivated reasoning there, because I would very much like to see a woman president. But, you know, I think that in 2016, you had the unusual phenomenon of both Hillary Clinton and Donald Trump being like among the most unpopular political candidates in the country. And it just like, I think that they were kind of the only two people in that context who could have lost to each other. I think Elizabeth Warren would have won in 2016. I think anybody with a, basically anybody but Hillary Clinton with a sort of pulse, you know, and not the enormous baggage of all of the Clinton Foundation stuff and the fact that the Clintons have been triggering the conservative insanity for so long. And so, you know, I would say it's somewhat similar to, like, can we elect a black president in 2006? If you were to pick a sort of corrupt, uncharismatic person who, you know, like say, to pick, somewhat unfairly, say, James Clyburn, we're going to run James Clyburn for president in 2006, I think he probably would have lost that election in 2008. But instead, if you have a very charismatic, talented politician like Barack Obama, you know, you could say that, yeah, it depends on the candidate and the context and the person. And I think that absolutely a woman could run that. I think that, you know, if you were to say, oh, we shouldn't run Alexandria Ocasio-Cortez for president because Americans won't vote for a woman. Right. I don't believe that at all. You know, like you could have made that argument much more plausibly about black people in 2007 and 8. And Barack Obama won election, and he won re-election. I think that the identity and the credibility, the authenticity of the candidate matters a lot more than you know, like, can we pick the perfect milquetoast white dude, you know, who won't offend rural white people? They're always going to be offended.
0: Right. Well, I can't wait for a woman to be president, and I thank you for joining us here today, Ryan Cooper.
1: My pleasure.
0: And again, I've been speaking with Ryan Cooper, who's a senior editor at the American Prospect and the co-host of the Left Anchor podcast, as well as the author of How Are You Going to Pay for That? Smart Answers to the Dumbest Questions in Politics. And his latest articles at the American Prospect include Trump is Wrecking the U.S. Military and Trump Has Created a Climate Opportunity. We're going to give a station break and back investigating how Democrats in the press are being played by Trump as they pile on his distraction of the $1.8 billion slush fund without focusing on the real scam, which is the deal to have the United States forever barred and precluded from having the IRS investigate the Trump family's monetization of the presidency.

0: wonder how come you and I aren't winners.
1: Welcome back. I'm Ian Masters, and this is Background Briefing, available 24/7 at backgroundbriefing.org. And joining us now, Deadmond McCaffrey, who is the Robert Packard Trustee Chair in Law and a Professor of Law, Economics, and Political Science at the University of Southern California. He's the author of Fair Not Flat, How to Make the Tax System Better and Simpler, and the founder of the People's Tax Page. Welcome to Background Briefing, Edward McCaffrey.
2: Oh, always great to join you, Ian. Even if the stories are ridiculous, it's always great to talk to you.
1: Well, this one is truly takes the cake in terms of ridiculousness, because even Trump himself said that he was suing himself, because he is, after all, the head of the executive branch. And he decided to sue the IRS for $10 billion for the fact that an IRS contractor leaked some details of a tax, the Trump tax return. And that injury, according to Trump, was worth $10 billion of taxpayer money. Then he decided, in an act of great charity, to compromise, shall we say. And he then decided, well, I won't go after $10 billion. I'll just settle for $1.8 billion for a slush fund that I will control through my lackey, the current Attorney General Todd Blanche, who gets to appoint a commission of five people, and they will decide how to dole out this $1.8 billion, and they're not required to say who they gave the money to and how much money. And that's where we are. I mean, can anybody take this seriously? Apparently, the Republican Party does, but some members even of the Republican Party are starting to balk.
2: Well, mon ami, I agree with everything you said, the implications of everything you've said, but I do have to emphasize, it's worse than that. And I think in your initial frame up here, as true of reporting across the country, I think we're falling for a bait and switch. And the key clue in your question to me, Ian, was the puzzlement over why Trump would settle. He starts with a $10 billion lawsuit against the IRS. Another detail there is that those leaks from an independent contractor known as Charles Littlejohn, who's in jail now, those were a violation of Trump's privacy, but those were before the 2020 election. So this story is clearly nested into Trump's obsession with the claim that he won or should have won the 2020 election. And the reason you get to $10 billion of damages is because in your brain, that cost you the election. People voted for Joe Biden because they found out that Trump was a terrible businessman, taking aggressive and perhaps, you know, illegal tax positions. That's the theory of the $10 billion. But then he's suing himself. He's suing himself for $10 billion. That looks like it's not going to go very well. So he settles. And then, Ian, you mentioned you were puzzled by why would Trump settle for other people? Why would he want $1.8 billion for non-Trump people? And I think at least part of the answer to that is that there's a bait and switch. What wasn't initially announced, but what is present in the paperwork, is that another component of this settlement is that the DOJ agrees to get the IRS not to audit Trump and to drop all related tax proceedings against Trump and Trump's family and Trump's entities. And now we ask ourselves, in the spirit of your air quotes around the word charity, we're talking about the $1.8 billion because that's a number. Congress is having hearings about the $1.8 billion because that's a number. We're not so much talking about this agreement not to audit Trump or Trump entities or Trump family members, in part because we don't know what's that worth. What is it worth to be promised that you will never be audited? Well, at least from a tax professor analytic point of view, that's a more valuable thing the more aggressive and potentially illegal your tax positions have been. So we ask ourselves, what is it? We know that there are a couple of $100 million issues out there, but we're in a Trump land where millions are nothing. So are there billions of dollars in potential tax issues that Trump is getting swept under the rug? What about all the stuff in cryptocurrency? What about all the sovereign funds helping out various Trump members? What about Trump estate planning? So the entire Trump family is now immunized from being audited. If nobody likes an audit, people would pay to get out of audits, but it would seem like that could be a massive benefit to Trump completely personally. And it's going to get swept under the rug as we all talk about other people's money, which is what to Trump the $1.8 billion is.
1: Well, what the Department of Justice did under Todd Blanche was they slipped in on Tuesday a little addendum to the settlement saying that essentially it's a one-page addendum that states that the United States is forever barred and precluded from a long list of actions that the IRS normally takes against persons, immunizing the Trump family and Trump companies and himself from any tax liabilities and investigations. The New York Times had reported that there's at least one investigation pending on Trump for a fine of $100 million. You suggested there may be more than that. So that's what they did in the dead of night. They slipped in this extra page yesterday, and who's going to buy that? I mean, the key guy in the Republican House, Brian Fitzpatrick, he's out to stop it, but he's also vulnerable because of these gerrymandering wars. So what do you think's going to happen there? Fitzpatrick, by the way, seems like a stand-up guy, which is pretty unusual in that supine swamp of Republican lackeys. But nevertheless, what do you think's going to happen there? Because obviously this is outrageous, and you're right to Ed to identify that this is the real agenda, a bait and switch to immunize the Trump family against past and present and future tax fraud.
2: Yeah, no, absolutely. I think there are times, when just observing this whole Trump era, where you got to give the devil his due. These guys are very, very good at being bad. And we don't know, some of this is speculation, but the idea, for example, Fitzpatrick is mostly, like most of the coverage, on cable news and so forth, mostly focused on the $1.8 billion slush fund and the outrageousness of paying people who assaulted police officers and were trying to maybe kill elected officials in the United States government. So that is, of course, completely outrageous. But in the hue and cry over that, perhaps we whittle that back, perhaps we don't end up doing that. And in the silence of the night, the tax immunity for Trump and Trump entities and Trump family members is going to sneak through, and it doesn't really have a price tag on it, and it doesn't stick in the craw of the American people like the slush fund for cop killers does. And to your point, the New York Times, Wall Street Journal do mention the old audit issues of $100 million, but the immunity applies to any tax return that's already been filed. Perhaps Trump is doing some estate planning. We know this is going to apply to Jared Kushner. This is going to apply to Donald Trump Jr. and Eric Trump, and to Trump himself. And we know from publicly reported stories that they've been involved with, Arab sovereign wealth funds that have contributed billions with a B to Trump Enterprises. Well, there's an argument that that's income, isn't there? That the bribes that they are getting are income, and not just to Trump, but to the kids, the family members, the entities. So I think what's going to happen is we're all going to talk about the slush fund.

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1: Being bad in my, you know, tax law guy opinion.
2: Well, I think you've nailed it, Ed. I mean, that's what the game is about, because Trump is the only president, I think, in this country's history that's ever monetized the presidency so absolutely aggressively. He's never been a real billionaire. He was on that TV show that created this illusion that he's a billionaire, that he's a businessman of great skills, when he's a complete incompetent like he is with everything else. And the long and the short of it is that the family have been in on it, because obviously he's got a day job. So all of the money that Kushner's been shaking down Saudis and Qataris and others for, and UAE, all of those deals are subject to auditing, but not anymore. And the sons, of course, are involved in all kinds of crypto and crooked dealing, and all of that stuff would be off the table. So that's what they're hiding, the loot that they've stolen out of being the president and having the ability to make stock trades, for example. Trump has apparently last quarter made $750 million in stock trades, many of them related to decisions that he made that would move the market. So this is what's going on, isn't it? I mean, this is, in other words, he's been stealing the country blind, but now he gets the IRS to essentially turn a blind eye to all of the activities of him and his family.
1: It's certainly a plausible story. And I think one of the key clues in our Agatha Christie kind of frame of this is your opening question to me, Ian, when you mentioned that it was out of charity that Trump was setting aside the $1.8 billion for, you know, his criminal convicted supporters. And we know, another thing we know is Trump is never charitable. None of his charitable, foundation got shut down by the IRS because it wasn't charitable. So that's a clue. That's a red flag. That's a red herring. Look over here. Look at the slush fund where I'm trying to help other people. It's not about me. But there's a wallop of pro-Trump stuff that's there, and very suspicious that it would extend to the family. Why does Jared Kushner get out of being audited because he leaked some of Donald Trump's tax returns? It all smells bad if you look at it, but it's so hidden. And even that little detail, they didn't initially mention this you know, retroactive tax amnesty for the Trump family. So I think that's a story that we should shed more light on. But, you know, and it, you know, they're spending more time thinking about, as you called it, their monetization. They're spending more time thinking about the ways they can get money out of their power and out of their positions while they still have them. The clock is ticking. They want to get that money. They don't want to pay tax on that money. They're launching elaborate schemes to do that, and they don't spend 15 minutes thinking about, you know, the Iran war, thinking about what's Iran going to do if we bomb them, what's the next move. No time for that. That's boring. We you know, skip the meetings, skip the briefings, but we certainly plan out elaborate scams that enrich ourselves. That's where we are.
2: Well, I think the proof is in the way that Vice President Vance and Todd Blanche, the acting attorney general, are spinning it. In Blanche's testimony a couple of days ago, he kept saying, there's not $1 going to Trump in this deal. And J.D. Vance keeps saying the same thing. Trump is not getting a dollar out of this. Well, there's the smokescreen. There's the distraction.
1: Yes.
2: Of course he's not getting a dollar out of it, because you're not looking at the right scam, which is the IRS immunity for him and his family.
1: That's a scam. You don't have to put a specific price tag on that scam. The more there is there, the more that there are, you know, financial transactions.

0: that could be audited and could lead to tax exposure, the more valuable that provision is. And remember, that's what Trump is getting for giving up what is, in his mind at least, a $10 billion claim. So forget the 10 billion. Just promise me you'll never audit me or my family members on anything we have ever done to date. We'll call it a wash. Well, how is that a wash for a $10 billion claim unless there's a lot of smoke behind that fire?
1: Well, ironically, Ed, it might be worth $10 billion. I mean, if you start doing the math, Jared Kushner got at least $2 billion from MBS, and I think the sons, Don Jr. and Eric, who run World Liberty Finance, the crypto company, along with Trump's golfing buddy, the number one diplomat in the United States, Witkoff, who knows nothing about what he's doing and has been a complete catastrophe, along with Jared, who make all these deals, on the Iran war and on the Ukraine war, and God knows what side deals are going on there with Putin, etc. I would think that there's probably at least $10 billion in the grift that the family has gotten out of this presidency.
0: Well, I mean, it would certainly fit our story. I mean, it's hard to pin down. The tax records are private. They will stay private. The IRS will never audit them. We'll never see the results of any audit. So it's brilliant in that sense. It's a dog that's not barking. And as you mentioned, because it's not a specific dollar amount, so you can have Vance and Blanche. The Blanche and Vance team, you can have them saying that Trump's not getting any money out of it. Well, he's not paying any taxes because of it. And again, if you just start adding up the numbers in the public reporting, I think that crypto deal was in the billions, and we know that Jared Kushner gets money for his, private investments in the billions. So there are billions of dollars slogging around, and a first-year law student could make the argument that some of those are bribes that should be income. Illegal income is income. If you steal money from the bank, you owe the IRS taxes on that. So if the Trump family is getting bribes, those are not gifts, those are taxable income. A legitimate question for an audit, and a question that's never going to be raised. No person in a position of authority is ever going to ask that question. Kind of stunning.
1: Well, Ed, I'm glad that you joined us here today because I think this is the big story in this bait and switch. And hopefully some other people in the press will start focusing on what the real scam is here, not the $1.8 billion slush fund, but the billions that the Trump family are grifting that the IRS will not be able to investigate now or in the future. So
0: Well,
1: that's the
0: that's kind of the point of background briefing, to give you credit where credit's due, Ian. I mean, if you have 15 seconds to cover this story on a, traditional show, you're going to the 1.8 billion and how outrageous it is that people who tried to kill police officers are getting paid for that. You don't get to this. This is a footnote. This is an addendum. This is the next day story that nobody has time to get to. So I really appreciate you and your keen eye for, going beneath surface level presentations.
1: Well, thank you, Ed. And again, I've been speaking with Edward McCaffrey, who is the Robert Packard Trustee Chair in Law and a Professor of Law, Economics and Political Science at the University of Southern California. He's the author of Fair Not Flat, How to Make the Tax System Better and Simpler, and the founder of the People's Tax Page. And this has been Background Briefing. I'm Ian Masters, and I'd like to thank producers Graham Fitzgibbon and Asher Price. And if you've missed any of today's program and would like to explore our vast archives, you can visit us at backgroundbriefing.org, where we'll include extended interviews searchable by topic and have made it easy for you to sign up for the daily email updates that provide links to resources, articles, and books discussed on the program. 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Bye for now.

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3: And welcome, brothers, sisters, working class heroes. This is the Rick Smith Show. Thanks so much for being here today on the big program. Lots to get to, lots to talk about. Yesterday on the program, made the grave grievance, the enormous mistake of saying that I agreed with a couple of things that Jeff Bezos said. I said I agreed that no one making less than $75,000 should pay taxes. I agree with him on that. And I also agree that nurses shouldn't be paying taxes and that they should be getting that into their paychecks. That was met with some ire. And look, the example that almost everyone came to is, well, you know, if they don't, they're not paying taxes, that savings that Bezos talked about, that would just go to him instead of the government, and because the billionaires would then lower wages. That's the argument, that if the government were to give the money back, the billionaires would lower wages. And I'm like, they've already done that, and they've been doing that for quite a long time. That's not new. And, you know, I came across an article over at Fortune magazine talking about pay transparency. And what the article went into is it shows that pay transparency laws are exposing a much deeper problem than just transparency. What it points out is that most companies can't even explain why they pay, who they pay, what they pay, or why they pay at all. Even when HR, even if you believe that they spend a lot of time thinking about pay strategies and standard, you know, standard practices and all of that, there's still according to this article, a system of, you know, management ad hoc offers, retention bumps, merit raises, you know, based on who's the loudest, their words, not mine, the most aggressive, their words, not mine, and not any consistent written kind of rules. And as a result, what you end up with is employers who can't answer why they're paying anyone what they're paying them, or employees who can't answer why they earn what they earn. And a lot of people feel blindsided and resentful when they find out that, hey, that guy's making more than I am. And for me, all of this, whether it's the billionaires paying less or the lack of pay transparency, comes back down to why I'm a union guy. And I hope yesterday on the program, I made it clear that Bezos is part of the problem. Low wages are the problem. Again, why I support unionization, why I believe it's the best path towards rebuilding the prosperity of the middle class, why I think it would end, I think, the kind of abuses that we see in male, female, black, white, you know, the different kind of divisions where the pay scales seem out of whack. In a unionized setting, wages, job levels, merit standards, they're not left to individual managers or pet projects or last minute deals. They're negotiated, written in a contract, enforced collectively. Instead of Greg making $100,000 more and no one knows why, the contract lays out clear formulas for starting pay, steps, cost of living adjustments, all that stuff. All stuff I'm in favor of. But here's where the weird part comes for me anyway. Because everyone was angry that, well, you supported something Bezos supported. Well, I don't know if you've noticed, but Cory Booker's got the exact plan. $75,000 a year, and then we start a progressive tax cut. Because understand, we've already eliminated a portion of taxes for folks. We're just talking about moving the line. I had someone write me and say, everyone should pay taxes. They go, well, everyone does. When you talk about, you know, sales tax and property tax and all of the taxes, I'm just talking about federal income tax. We already have a line. It's just raising the line. We also have a line where we actually give, we redistribute wealth. So I think that the line for not before you start paying $1 in taxes should be $75,000. And before you get to 40 grand, we should be subsidizing for people like we do with an earned income tax credit for families. We should be subsidizing low-paid workers from the billionaires. And again, this all comes down to, and I know I'm not supposed to speak nicely about any billionaires, and I don't usually. I just said I agreed with this stuff. I agreed with a couple of comments that came out of his mouth. Reality, the problem. The answer, in my view, is one, smart policy, which is a tax code that does redistribute wealth back to the people who create it and earn it. And also the ability for workers to join and form unions to fight for better wages, hours, conditions. I don't think that's difficult. So I needed to come back and I needed to clarify a little bit because I think some folks didn't quite understand what I was getting at. I agreed with Bezos on a couple of his statements. And I agree with the Democratic policies that I think he kind of supports without knowing it. So that's my response. I want to hear yours, though. Is there a better way forward? Is there a better way to rebuild the prosperity of the American working class? I definitely want to hear it. Rick at TheRickSmithShow.com. Quick break. Right back. I'm Rick Smith, and this is Labor History in 2. On this day in labor history, the year was 1895. Labor organizer Eugene V. Debs began a six-month prison sentence in Woodstock, Illinois. Debs was the leader of the American Railway Union that had led a nationwide boycott and strike against the Pullman Palace Car Company in 1894. Federal troops had brutally crushed the strikes. But bullets and bayonets were not the only federal weapon. On July 2, 1894, a federal circuit court in Illinois issued an injunction against Debs and other labor leaders. The stated basis of the injunction was that the boycott interfered with the delivery of the U.S. mail. The injunction prohibited Debs from doing anything to encourage participation in the boycott. The New York Times recognized that the broadness of the injunction made it a Gatling gun on paper. It was aimed to cut down the power of the workers' union. Injunctions would remain a powerful anti-union tool for the next four decades, until laws were passed limiting their power. Debs was found to be in contempt of court for violating the order. He appealed the decision, and the case went all the way to the U.S. Supreme Court. Among Debs' defense team was a young lawyer named Clarence Darrow. Darrow would go on to become a legal champion for working people. The Supreme Court upheld the legality of the injunction, and Eugene Debs reported to prison. While serving his sentence, he spent much of his time reading. It began his political transformation and caused Debs to begin to question the capitalist system that seemed rigged against working people who dared to try and stand up in solidarity. Soon after prison, he became a socialist, running for president four times. In November, Debs finished his sentence and returned to Chicago to a crowd of thousands of cheering friends, supporters, and workers. Labor History in 2 brought to you by the Illinois Labor History Society and The Rick Smith Show.

0: Welcome back to the Rick Smith Show. Now, here is Rick Smith.
1: So, shocker, yeah, and we talked about this earlier in the week, the renovations to the reflecting pool, which Trump said was going to cost about $1.8 million. Now they're saying, about $20 million. And again, for my, we got to run government like a business, folks. I don't know when the last time your business estimated a $1.8 million expenditure and then said, maybe $20 million. I don't know how long you're going to stay in business like that, which is why I also find it interesting that folks are not thrilled with the ballroom renovations, basically tearing down the part of the White House and putting up a Trump Airbnb. According to New Strength in Numbers poll, it finds it's 68% opposed to using taxpayer dollars. And I got to tell you, I can't believe it's that low, but it is where we are. And here to share some thoughts on the top stories of the day, I've asked my good friend Alex Lawson to come share some thoughts. Alex is on the road and, well, touring parts of the country. Alex, thanks for taking time for us.
2: Always, Rick, even when I'm on the road, you know I'll take time to talk to you and your audience.
1: So I got to get your thoughts on the Thomas Massie thing. I got to tell you, I'm not a fan of Thomas Massie, never been a fan of Thomas Massie, but this isn't good.
2: Yeah, I mean, it broke my heart every time I had to defend him online. But, you know, he did work with Ro Khanna on putting out the Epstein file bill. And that's something that I'm like, yeah, you did that. That's a good thing. He was a very lone voice or very few voices standing against the war in Iran, the war of aggression in Iran. But really, it was the Epstein file thing that got the billionaires, because they're in the Epstein files, the billionaire class. It's the most expensive house race in history. So something north of $30 million is what I read.
1: I saw $35 million.
2: How much was it?
1: $35 is what I saw, just on ads alone.
2: Yes, $35 million in a house race in Kentucky, Rick, is bananas.
1: A primary, not even the election.
2: Exactly, a primary. And so, you know, this is what the problem with billionaires is that to them, you know, that's like you or I spending like $50. So it's like, you know, let's be honest, it's more like 2000, but still, you know, they can do that because they needed to punish Thomas Massie for having the audacity to try to expose their criminal, sick behavior in the Epstein files. And, you know, not just the child rapists who are in there and need to be exposed and they're still redacted, but you also see in the stuff that you've read, it's not just them. It's that the whole milieu of billionaires knew about this stuff, right? Then they just were like, that's just the way it is. Like, that's the sick and twisted world that these billionaires exist in. And they punish Thomas Massie so because he had the audacity to try to challenge it. Now, the truth is that he didn't really, I mean, like, he was a Republican, and the Republicans are the perpetrators of this for the billionaire class. So he was not one of the good guys, right? Like, he was a useful tool to fight against the billionaires, because you could be like, even the libertarians get it a little bit. But the libertarians are part of the problem. They're the lapdogs of the billionaire class. And you see what happens when you're the lapdog of the billionaire class. If you bite them, they'll shoot you in the head. Yeah. And that's what they did politically to Thomas Massie. They're ending his career. But my hope is that he does a revenge tour here. Right. My hope is that in the time that he has left in office, he is just the biggest pain to everything that Donald Trump and the billionaire class want to do. And also remembering that, you know, it was Ro Khanna who was the driving force behind the Epstein file release. And Ro Khanna is going to continue to be in office unless, because here's where it all ties together, you know, and I'll go through many races if you want to see it, but who's challenging Ro Khanna? Again, the billionaire class trying to primary him out of office. So what we're dealing with right now is a government that is bought and paid for by the billionaires. And if you do their bidding, you can literally do whatever you want, right? You can, like, Donald Trump is building a ballroom, an arch, right? I mean, like, this man, I'm touring the country, going to hospitals that are closing. People are hurting. And the biggest concern on Donald Trump's mind is his ballroom. Yep. And the billionaires are okay with it as long as he does everything else that they tell him to do.
1: And this is where I think there's a unifying message in this, because it really is all about the money. I mean, it really is follow the money. Yesterday, we had John Larson on the program, a representative from Connecticut, who also being primaried with a lot of questionable money pushing the other side. And again, you look at these races. People, the folks who are standing up for working people are the ones who are finding the exits.
2: So we're going to crush. John Larson's going to win. We will throw down to the last iota for this guy. He is a champion who's been fighting to expand Social Security and for the audacity of fighting for the working people. A billionaire, Steve Mandel in Connecticut, recruited his handpicked cat's paw. The American Prospect just did a story on this today. This guy worked for the billionaire. Like, he was paid directly by the billionaire until he was put into this race to run against John Larson and try to take out our expand Social Security champion. Why? Because the billionaires will try to control every aspect of our government, because that's the only way that they can stay billionaires, right? It's not like they did it off the sweat of their brow and the strength of their arm. No, it's by exploiting the working people and using government to upwardly redistribute wealth. So it doesn't really matter. For the most part, the Republican Party is locked, stock, smoke and barrel, paid for by the billionaires, you know, dances for their tune. Maybe Thomas Massey, like, won. You also do have Tom Tillis on the Senate side, and you have Bill Cassidy, right? I mean, like, anybody who has challenged the billionaire, so maybe I shouldn't be so mean, but on the Democratic side,
1: you know, Cassidy's, say that again. Cassidy's also out as well. So
2: that's what I mean. They just defeated Cassidy. So if you're, I hope that Republicans actually start getting the message that if you're the billionaire's lapdog, you're not safe, man. You're not safe.
1: No, I think they got the message, Alex. The message is they're not safe if they go against the billionaires. I think you were right from the beginning. And this is where we as voters have got to start looking at who the billionaire lapdogs are, and then using that power of term limiting, that thing called the vote, and start throwing some of these bums out, which is why, you know, look, I know you're on the road. You're heading to, what, New York?
2: Yeah, I'm going to Mike Lawler's district to try to throw this bum out. This guy voted to cut $1 trillion from Medicaid. I was just there recently, standing in front of a hospital that's going to close. There's two hospitals in his district that are going to close. And you know, to be honest, I think his political career is toast. I think he's out. Every time I go there, there's just enormous energy against him. The people are fed up with this. I'm going on Saturday to speak to a few hundred activists who gather every week to raise their voices. But then I learned Donald Trump, he knows that Lawler's goose is cooked as well. And so he's showing up tomorrow to try to save his bacon, to mix as many metaphors as possible. And so we're going to go to Trump's rally to try to save Lawler. And also there's a protest. NAACP Citizen Action are leading. We're going to be producing and live streaming it. We'll be engaging in the protest and making some content as well. And then I'll speak to the people. But this is, you know, around the country, you are seeing a scramble by these Republicans, and they know their goose is cooked, but they are, you know, running for they're trying to get behind Donald Trump because they see that he really is the only game in town when it comes to Republicans. There is no Republican Party anymore, Rick. There's only the Trumpist regime. Like, you tell me what the Republican Party stands for. It stands for whatever Donald Trump and his billionaire owners tell them it stands for, right? Like, That's what the modern Republican Party is, as dysfunctional as the Democratic Party is sometime, and not right now. They're pretty in array right now, besides Chuck Schumer. But as dysfunctional as is, you can still see a through line of the things that Democrats believe in and that they're fighting for, right? And so that's the difference that I see, is that the Republican Party has just become a party of one person. You know, it's the Trumpist regime.
1: No, they're the grifter party at this point. I mean, the amount of money that we're just throwing out the door. And what I find ironic is they came in, we were going to crush waste, fraud, and abuse, and have on steroids been the example of waste, fraud, and abuse. And I look at this story at the Financial Times, and a couple of outlets have picked it up, that in the latest Trump financial disclosures, he or his advisors, whomever, I have made like 3,700 trades. I mean, the amount of trades are just
2: wow,
1: unimaginably high and way out of the norm. So when you look at this, you go, I'm not worried about Nancy Pelosi's trades. I should be following this guy.
2: It's grifts all the way down. Now, obviously, I'd ban Nancy Pelosi's trades as well. No politician should be trading on things that they have insider information on or they're making policy and laws on. Absolutely ban stock trading by politicians. But what you're seeing in the Trumpist regime is on steroids, right? It's, we've never seen just the open corruption. Like, if anyone is a history buff or wants to, you know, Wikipedia it, read about the Teapot Dome scandal, and you'll be like, that I think was the largest scandal until like day four of the Trumpist regime, when they're just like, yeah, just pour money into my cryptocurrency and we'll let you out of jail free, really, whatever they want. It's just all for sale. America is for sale by Donald Trump and his cronies. And, you know, it's just sick and despicable.
1: I mean, but the sad thing is, and I agree with you for the for sale sign, but it's even worse than that. It's not even for sale. It's how much you can just shove into your pockets. And I look at this latest Trump's right. DOJ's mega gift card slush fund for insurrectionist thing. $1.776 billion in slush fund money to go out to the insurrectionists and whomever feels harmed by Joe Biden's DOJ enforcing the law. Evidently, we're just going to be handing out money because.
2: But let's be honest, Rick. I mean, like, you know, that's what I like about shy away from what's actually happening. So it's not there. We know why. He is rewarding people who broke the law for him, violently broke the law for him. This is a $1.8 billion slush fund that says, if you break the law, if you overthrow the government for me, I've got your back. He said it to the press in so many words. So they're putting something around, it'll be close to $200 billion into this paramilitary, masked, papers, please, police force that has murdered U.S. citizens in the street, kidnapped our neighbors. Numbers have come out that have shown 90% of the detentions were illegal, right? They ignore the courts. They don't follow the laws. And what this slush fund is about is saying, if you do that for Donald Trump, you will be rewarded. And, you know, you don't have to look far to see that. Like, Google Saddam Hussein and see how his Ba'athist Party operated, or Orban in Hungary. This is authoritarianism. It's like not 101, it's like 201. But I also find the hope in that it is so predictable, because the way that we defeat this is with people power. And yeah, then we will need an era of accountability. Anybody who touches that money is going to be held accountable. All of these illegal acts need to be exposed and the perpetrators held to account. And that's what the Democrats need to talk about, run on. It's not just fighting Trump now. It's holding him and the criminals like Stephen Miller in his administration to account going forward. That's the only way we don't end up just with another Donald Trump with a different name, a younger, worse Donald Trump, right? We need to get back to a country of checks and balances and laws, and that stands up for the people who make this country, the working people. And, you know, the good news is, Rick, as you know, Donald Trump's numbers are they're under the gutter, right? He's deeply unpopular. So as long as the American people stay brave, stay focused, don't let the authoritarians grind you down. When we raise our voices, we will win.
1: And this is where I go back to what we were talking about a minute ago with the billionaire money flooding into these campaigns. Because, look, I think we've got to be really looking at where the billionaire money is going and then negatively hold them accountable. I don't care, Democrat or Republican, because, you know, what good is having a Democrat in office if there's not a lot of difference between them and the Republicans? Or if you get half measures or nothing done because we can't agree on anything. And then you just end up looking stagnant. There's got to be real action come next January. There's got to be real action come, you know, January 2029, where we start cleaning this mess up and making people's lives visibly better.
2: Absolutely. That's what we need to do. It's such a winning message, Rick. I don't have anything to add, right? It's so obvious. Fight Trump now. Make working people's lives better and clean up this system so that the billionaires never get the chance to do this again ever, right? Tax the billionaires out of existence. That's not a radical idea. That's common sense. The radical idea is letting this band of evil billionaire, I don't know, they're not grifters. They're just, they're monsters who are willing to let people die as long as they get another golden yacht to do what? To go to Epstein's Island and do more unspeakable evil? Like, no, that's not what this country is for. And the American people, as the American people are waking up, are going to stand up and say, no, we're going to build a country that works for us. A country that works for people who put in and work in this country to build it and make it a great place for ourselves and our neighbors. And the only people who are going to lose are the less than 1,000 billionaires in this country. And that's okay by me.
1: I'm right there with you. And to me, it's a unifying message. At the end of the day, when you've got people who can't afford to buy medicine or afford to go see a doctor or afford to put food on the table, while we've got such obscene wealth in the hands of so few who are now dominating our electorate. This election cycle, I just read something yesterday on the show. This election cycle, what was it? The top 50 political donors in this country spent $422 million buying best democracy money can buy.
2: Yeah, and you know what? It's a great investment for them, right? You know, you see that. Yep. Like, people are like, this is how they make their money. They buy the government, and then they make the government work for them. Steal our money, steal our healthcare, steal our dignity, and in the end, steal our lives, as long as they get their piece. It's an upward redistribution of wealth. We've seen it before, the Gilded Age, right? We've seen it before. But it has never been this bad. We've now crossed into unknown territory, more concentrated wealth in the hands of the few than we've ever had before. And there's never been an overt criminal of the type of Donald Trump, maybe Andrew Jackson in some ways, but not with this criminality aspect that Donald Trump and his goons bring to it. So I think the American people are waking up, and I'm going to do everything I can to keep waking people up. That's why I'm calling in from the car on my way to New York. I'm going around the country. You know, you can check it out at either ghostoffices.org to see our fighting against Social Security hollowing out, the hollowing out of Social Security. More Perfect Union just released an amazing video exposing ghost offices. I invite everyone to check that out and share it around. And you can go to socialsecurityworks.org and find out about our tour standing against the effects of the $1 trillion cuts to Medicaid. And you know what, Rick? I'm angry with the news every day. But then when I go out and I stand with the people, I'm reminded that the American people are not buying what Donald Trump is selling. The billionaires have a great propaganda cannon, but as long as we keep raising our voices and staying focused, we are going to win.
1: There you go. Get those wheels moving and get to New York and give them hell, Alex.
2: Thanks, Rick.
1: Thanks so much. Our good friend Alex Lawson, Executive Director of Social Security Works. You can check out their website, socialsecurityworks.org. Want to hear your thoughts. Is it about the billionaires? Do you think that's something that unifies us? Maybe we should get red and blue shirts with tax the billionaires. What are your thoughts? 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Right back.
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0: Welcome back to the Rick Smith Show. Now, here is Rick Smith.
1: So, I'm going to tell you, I'm kind of excited about having my next guest on. John Bowser Bauman is someone I feel like I kind of grew up with, watching him on Shauna Now as a kid growing up, and you know, just being completely hooked on that energy and the personality. But what really is impressive now is how he's taken that same voice and that same presence and turned it towards something that affects all of us, and that's protecting Social Security. These days, Bowser isn't just part of pop culture history. He's on the front lines of making sure this essential program is not just here for him and for me, but for future generations that are going to depend on it. And that's why I'm thrilled to see John Bowser Bauman here to come talk with us. Bowser, how are you? Yes, there it is.
8: Bowser showed up just for you, Rick.
1: No, I got to tell you, I remember seeing that on TV going, how does he do that? I mean, I spent time, my mouth doesn't open that big.
8: Oh, that was a gift, you know. That's genetic, I'm afraid. I have pictures of little kids, you know, four-year-olds doing this all over the place.
1: All
8: know,
1: over the place. I did it when I was a
8: still
1: kid.
8: Still getting them.
1: I'm not too proud to say that, yes, I did it too.
8: I'm pleased.
1: So you
8: if
1: take,
8: you were me for Halloween, that would be even better.
1: So you take that energy that, look, everybody of my generation and probably 10 years earlier and 10 years later knows who Bowser is. They know what Shauna Now was. Now you're taking that energy, that personality, and you're meeting people in the streets. You're going and working on campaigns for the sole purpose, protecting Social Security, because it is that important, isn't it?
8: Well, I am the president of Social Security Works PAC. And as you know, Social Security Works is a premier policy organization, but the PAC's job is to get people elected. The whole idea is to get better people elected so that we don't have to argue with them once they get into office. So that's the part I'm trying to avoid. So if I can do things like in 2018, when I got to 57 different campaigns on the ground, to try to elect the best people we possibly can, those who are going to be good on Social Security, and not just Social Security, but also Medicare, Medicaid, drug prices, you know, all the stuff that matters to seniors. But, you know, as you said, Social Security matters to everybody because you're all paying into it. We're talking to working people here. 6.2% of your income is going to payroll tax, which pays for Social Security. And this program damn well better be there for you like it has been for every other generation. You know, it hasn't missed a payment in 90 years. Miraculously, even so far under this regime that has no clue what it's doing, it hasn't missed a payment yet. We hope it doesn't, but, you know, it's probably on the verge with the understaffing and you know, everything that we got to fix. So this time we really got to elect a lot better people. And I'm going to go on the road and try to do that and here in my dotage at age 78. But I don't know if I can get to 57 this time, but I'll get damn close.
1: Well, 56 is good, too. But look, you know, the reality is you spend a lot of time talking to people on the ground, a lot of seniors. And again, you know, people identify with you. So I'm sure that they open up and they share memories and they share hopes and dreams and all of that. And the fears that Social Security may not be there, because look, you know, I've been hearing pretty much my entire life that I'll probably see a UFO before I see a Social Security check. Don't believe that, but it's what we've been almost brainwashed into believing and to push into some kind of bizarre self-fulfilling prophecy. So when you're out talking to people, are you getting that same sense? Are you getting the same kind of messaging?
8: You hear it all the time, but you know, our back to them is don't believe it. Don't believe it for a second. It's just not true. Social Security will be there for you. It's been there for everybody since 1935, and it's going to be there for you too. The only way that it won't be is if we don't elect the right people. You know, the forces that would like to privatize it, yeah, they're there. They've been there. But by the way, they have been there since 1935. This wasn't a breeze for FDR to pass with the help of Francis Perkins, his labor secretary, who was instrumental in getting this program passed in the first place. But they had plenty of opposition. So similarly, today there's opposition to the really good programs. You know, before Social Security, over 50% of American seniors had incomes below the poverty line. That was entirely unacceptable. Before Medicare, 35% still had incomes below the poverty line. These are the two most successful programs in the entire history of the United States of America. We're going to keep them that way. And in fact, we're going to expand them. So we reassure people that, yes, the programs will be there for you. Social Security will be there for you. It's a promise that we've made, that the government has made. You've paid into it all your working life, so it damn well better be there for you. But the only danger in the program being there for you is if we send the wrong people to Congress and to the White House, because there are people out there that are trying to subvert the program and mainly to privatize it. Privatizing, it's very easy to understand why they would want to do this, because if anyone could ever deliver the massive Social Security trust funds with, as we speak today, $2.7 trillion surplus in them, if anyone could ever deliver that those trust funds to Wall Street, the returns that would come from Wall Street would be astronomical to those who completed that delivery.
1: Yeah, the payoff.
8: The amount of campaign contributions, we can't even fathom how much they could be. Same thing is true of Medicare. Return it back to private insurance. The insurance lobby is going to love you for that. The people won't like you very much, but the insurance lobby will love you. So that's what it's all about.
1: Yeah, no, I love your certainty. I love that, you know, I'm not as certain that bad things aren't going to happen. I love the fact that it's going to, you believe it's 100% going to be there and there is going to pay out. My fear is they're doing everything they can possibly do to save it by killing it first. Which, you know, means, you know, we're not going to scrap the cap. We're not going to figure out how to get away from the cliff that's coming. And, oh, by the way, we're going to have more wars and more misadventures and more tax cuts for billionaires. So we just can't afford to fix it. And then, well, you know, oops, no, we're not going to get anything done. There's my fear.
8: My feeling about that, Rick, really is that progressive thought always wins in the end. And progressive action always wins in the end. You know, when you look at American history, the slaves are free, women can vote, we have gay marriage. There's nothing that we have set out to do that we haven't done, including passing Social Security, you know, creating retirement security for Americans. It's not going to go away. There are over 80% of Americans in every poll don't want their Social Security cut. Never mind disappearing. You know, these are the most popular things in America. Americans hardly agree on anything, but they agree on their Social Security and they agree on Medicare as well. In fact, we need to go to Medicare for all. So I feel like we are going to win this, but we do have to fight. We have to recognize that every generation has to continue to fight to save these things from the forces of darkness. Wow, have we got the forces of darkness aligned against us this time. But once again, the good news is we're winning. We're winning this battle. You feel it every day. I feel it every day. Millions and millions of people going to the streets in every No Kings. And as the news comes out, the approval ratings of the would-be dictator are in the dumper, you know, further into the dumper than they ever have been. And it's going to continue that way. Sooner or later in here, the Republican Party itself is going to get pretty sick of bowing down to this loser. He's not going to be there forever, and they're destroying themselves in the process. They're beginning to get the idea. There have been three big waves of defection recently, over the Epstein files first, and then over the war in Iran second, and then over arguing with the Pope third. And now there's a fourth one, which is over the blatant, horrific corruption that you see every day. And you can just feel this country changing. So I think all of this is going to be part of a terrific midterm that we're about to have, right, that I'm about to go out there on the road and pound the pavement to be part of in as many campaigns as I can get to. And then, yeah, it's going to be a tough couple of years, probably. I don't know what we're going to do with that guy, you know, whether he's going to hang out or he's not going to get anything much done. He's going to be a lame duck. I don't know what that means. We're going to do a bunch of stuff in Congress that probably he will veto. But come 2028, we will have another election. We will change this entirely. We'll get control of everything. We'll have a great big progressive leap forward.
1: From your lips. Look, John, from your lips to God's ears. But the reality is if Democrats do get that kind of power, I want to make sure that they know how to wield that power and that they actually go and they actually do the things that we need to get done. And one of the things that's frustrating, and I've had a lot of blowback here recently as I look at Abigail Spanberger in Virginia, who they put a collective bargaining bill on her desk and she vetoes it. And everyone's like, see, we can't trust those Democrats. How do we make sure stuff like that doesn't happen going forward? Or is that just a matter of politics?
8: I think we have to elect the right kind of Democrats. I really think it is important to elect the right kind of Democrats. And that's why we at Social Security Works, you know, try to fight out every campaign and get things moving in that direction. Not all states are the same. Not all districts are the same. I work swing districts mainly. They are difficult. But one of the things that I try to do is to get politicians in the swing districts to run in the right way, to run really hard on the issues that we're talking about, right, because the people are with them on these issues. Don't run milquetoast. Don't run wimpy on Social Security, Medicare, Medicaid, drug prices. Don't do it. Go all the way with it. I've had plenty of experience. You know, I can tell you story after story after story of of people, you know, including people who we have a decent amount of respect for now, like John Ossoff. Who, when he ran in Georgia 6, I remember going into that special election and being disappointed in the way he was running compromised on these issues, like Republican Light, and tried to get him to move, but it was still too late. He filled out our questionnaire fine, but in person less so. You know, but over time he learned.
1: Yeah, you move.
8: And that's when the power of the people. Senate, he ran totally differently.
1: No, that's the power of having the backing. And this is why I love the FDR story so much. Of, you know, someone come to him and say, hey, we want you to pass this. We want you to sign this. He goes, I'm not going to do anything. You go out and make me do it. Get out in the streets. Put people in the streets. Make me do these things. And that's where I think the lesson in this moment is. So who are some of the people that you think are interesting this election cycle? Who are you excited about?
8: Oh, well, we're really excited. You know, first of all, I'm just as excited as about the Senate right now as I am about the House. You know, conventional wisdom is we got to flip the House. And yes, we do have to flip the House. I agree with that. But the Senate really is in play. So Graham Platner in Maine is putting the Senate in play. Sherrod Brown is back putting the Senate in play. Tallarico is a very interesting character in Texas, guys. He's putting Texas in play in a very interesting way. And all these people, I think, are going to be good on our issues. We got a big primary coming up. We're not quite there yet as we're doing this show in Iowa, which I think is a very important state where Iowa, I think, could flip itself completely on its head in this election. Iowa's my choice for the state that's going to turn itself from red to blue the most in this election, starting with the governor's race from top down, governor, Senate, 2 and maybe even 3 House races in play in that state, Christina Bohannon in the 1st District, Sarah Trungariat in the 3rd District, all people dedicated to our issues, good on our issues. Some people who didn't come even have primaries that I can talk to you about coming through now. Joanna Mendoza in Arizona 6. I smile because she's a Marine drill instructor who is taking on a guy named Juan Siscomani, who's been in there for a couple of terms, very slick guy. He's going to have a little trouble with the drill instructor, I think, this time. Paige Cognetti and Janelle Stelson in Pennsylvania 8 and 10. No primaries, districts we must win back. Janelle Stelson running against Scott Perry from the Freedom Caucus, one of the worst of the worst. And this is the time we're going to send him home and he can go, you know, have fun looking at his mementos from when he was the chair of the Freedom Caucus on his wall.
1: No, there's nothing more that I would love more than that, because that is my congressional district. So
8: I know it is. And, you know, I came in for Janelle last time and we did some really, really strong events at senior centers. And it wasn't even a good cycle, as you know. It was turned out to be a very difficult cycle, and she got this close to unseating Scott Perry. So we're going to do it this time, and I'm looking forward to, you know, there are 4 races. Your neck of the woods there has got the biggest concentration of winnable House races in the entire country. You know, Bob Brooks just won the primary, so now he's the candidate in the 7th district, the one that actually has the best numbers for us of the 4 districts. So I'm excited about that. I'm excited about him. I think we're going to flip at least 3 of those 4 districts. In the 1st district, Brian Fitzpatrick is making it hard for us as usual, as we just all found out today. Now, opposing the slush fund, which, yeah, everybody should oppose the slush fund. I wish this guy would do it all the time instead of every once in a while.
1: Yeah. No, but, one's almost a no-brainer. So let me finish up on that point, because the reality is there are a lot of great candidates out there. There's a lot of great messaging. We should be holding Trump accountable. We should be getting rid of the kind of waste, fraud, and abuse that this administration has become famous for. But again, it's got to come back to, how are we going to make people's lives better? How are we going to put food on people's tables, a roof over their head, a little coin in their pocket? Those economic issues, that's still at the heart of all this, isn't it?
8: and give them some retirement security, which everybody deserves. And the especially their earned benefits. Their earned benefits are earned. Guys, you can't take them away. So, you know, these are the things that matter to people. These are the things we work on. We're going to tolerate no more mansions or cinemas. This is a fact. We send out a questionnaire. You're going to have to agree to protect and expand Social Security, protect and expand Medicare, Medicaid expansion as defined in the Affordable Care Act. You're going to have to fight to lower drug prices. And this time we're adding in that you're going to have to not join a dumb fast-track commission to go behind closed doors and try to cut Social Security or Medicare, which is another thing that's been going on that the mansions and the cinemas of the world and all the Republicans, you know, like to have happen. So to get our endorsement, you're going to have to be pretty progressive on these issues or we ain't going to do it. And if you get our endorsement, we're also going to hold you accountable for what you said you were going to do when you ran. So that's where we're at Social Security Works PAC. We think we're going to have a great cycle. I really am optimistic.

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1: That we can go in from here, and it's up, and we're going to do it.
2: There you go. John Bowser Bauman, I appreciate the time. Great talk with you, my friend.
1: Great talking to you anytime. Always happy to see you, and I'm glad you used to watch me when you were a kid. So, good night.
2: Good night.
1: And Greece for peace.
2: Thanks so much, Bowser. Bowser is out. I want to hear your thoughts. Greece, my wife's favorite movie. What about you? I want to hear your thoughts. Rick at TheRickSmithShow.com. Tell me what you think. Right back. Stick around. I'm Rick Smith, and this is Labor History in Two. On this day in labor history, the year was 1969. That was the day that began the first strike of the Chicago Teachers Union. The strike lasted 3 days, but it won teachers a $100 per month pay raise. The school board also agreed to hire 750 more teachers to help ease the overcrowded classrooms that plagued many Chicago public schools. Some of the most important victories of the strike came for black teachers. Prior to the strike, many black educators in the city could not find full-time positions. Instead, they were relegated to a permanent substitute status. In order to teach full-time, the teachers had to pass an exam. The exam included an oral portion. Often the testers would fail black teachers who had moved to Chicago from the South. They called these teachers' Southern accents unprofessional. The oral exam became a way to bar black teachers from advancing to full-time status. In the years before the strike, black educators were organizing around this issue. They also demanded changes to the school's curriculum to better include black history and literature. These black teachers did not gain much support, even from their own union. They began to organize sick-outs to demonstrate their commitment to these changes. One result of the strike was an end to the discriminatory exam process. After the strike, the school board agreed to include more African American content in the curriculum. The teacher strike had shown the power of the union. Over the next 20 years, CTU would stage 9 more work actions. Some lasted only 2 days. The longest was 19 days long. In 2002, the Chicago Teachers Union again went out on strike, recalling their historic fighting spirit. For more information, go to laborhistoryin2.com, like us on Facebook, follow us on Twitter at laborhistoryin2.
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2: I'll tell you, when I was a kid, loved Bowser. And Sha-na-na, look, if you grew up in the 70s, they were everywhere at the time. Good to see John out doing the good work of fighting for Social Security. And look, he's right. You know, the reality is we need good Democrats. We need good politicians. We need to, you know, flood the zone. We need to stay on message constantly. And the weird thing, you know, I spent a little bit of time today going through some of the Democratic Party's autism. It kind of was. the autopsy report, which, okay, you know, a part-time volunteer wrote it. Now there's going to be an awful lot of attention given to it. The DNC's moving away from it. We were going to put it out, but we're not behind it. Yeah, again, another way to screw things up a little bit, because look, there were some things in the report that, and I didn't go through every tooth by tooth, every line by line, skim through the 192 pages of a lot. But the reality is, the bottom line is Republicans are simply better at playing the game of politics than Democrats have been. It just is what it is. Republicans have flooded the zone time and time again. They're constantly on offense. Democrats are constantly on defense. That's just how, because Republicans and the moneyed interests have built such an impressive echo chamber

0: the messaging machine that the right has, that Republicans have access to, really, and I've been saying this for 21 years, this isn't new. The fact of the matter is the right has built a massively powerful propaganda machine. Fox News, the talk radio empire that they've built, the dominance they've got on online and on cable news, and you name it, where money matters, they got it. And they understand being constantly on the offensive, constantly defining Democrats. And I've been saying for years, and this is where this report, you know, kind of says it. Democrats have been too cautious, too slow, and too focused on winning arguments and not winning elections. Yeah, I'm right there. Democrats do want to be, and I've said this for years as well, this is nothing new. We want to win the argument because we want to be smarter. But rage is what is winning. And the outrage and the anger is real. An argument is not going to help. Having the more pithy comeback is not going to help win an election. And understand, this is one of the things that the report is basically saying. Look, Democrats just aren't working hard enough. They're not on message all the time. It's sporadic bursts of, you know, this campaign or that campaign, instead of constant. Because Republicans, as they point out, have built a much more durable, aggressive, and coordinated ecosystem to where when they get on, it's like a dog with a bone, man. They don't let up. We're still hearing about trans kids, and we're still hearing about drag shows, and I just heard the other day that they're still eating dogs in Ohio because their message sticks with their base. They understand the long term. They understand amplifying polarizing messaging. They understand it. And we're above that. We're the, how did it go again? When they go low, what's that? We go high? Yeah, what's that gotten us? It's gotten us where we are now. Instead of when they go low, you mash their into the dirt. And then make sure they don't do it again. Now, the reality is this is going to be, there are a lot of debate here. There's going to be a lot of finger pointing and a lot of back and forth. When the end should be, do better. Run better candidates, have a better strategy, be better at messaging, and oh, by the way, actually get stuff done. And they point out that they've been losing since Obama. And the reason is not that because Obama was black, maybe a little bit of it. It's because they didn't get anything done. They got half measures and a little bit of movement here or there. The ACA was not Medicare for all. The message going forward, be bold, be visionary, make lives better, be a fighter. Even if you're going to lose, go down swinging. Stop being the party in a street fight that offers to hold my coat. That's the message that you should take out of this autopsy report. Be better, fight harder, and do something. My thoughts. Want to hear yours. Rick at the RickSmithShow.com. Thanks so much for being here. We'll see you back here next time.
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3: And I'm Desi Doyen.
2: Stand by for 6 minutes of independent green news, politics, analysis, and snarky comment.
9: That supply shock tied to the Strait of Hormuz is hitting fertilizer markets as well.
10: Fertilizer's going up. You understand how bad it is when the price of shit is rising?
2: This is your Green News Report.
10: I wish I knew about this morning when I flushed a whole retirement account down the toilet.
2: Okay, Desi Doyen, flushing that aside for the moment, this just in from Washington Post. Russian President Vladimir Putin failed once again to persuade Chinese leader Xi Jinping to sign off on a major new gas pipeline. Even China doesn't want to have anything to do with Russia, even in the middle of an energy crisis. Good news. What do you have for us today?
3: Well, first, wildfire season is off to a harrowing start in the western United States. Across Southern California, fire crews are battling multiple wildfires fueled by high winds, high temperatures, and bone dry brush. The Sandy Fire in Simi Valley near Los Angeles has forced evacuations for more than 44,000 residents. A wildfire in the pristine wilderness of Channel Islands National Park is threatening endangered species found nowhere else on Earth. In New Mexico, the Seven Cabins fire in the National Forest north of Ruidoso tripled in size in one day and has burned now more than 35 square miles in less than a week. That fire is yet another climate-change-fueled gut punch for Ruidoso, which has been hit with multiple cycles of wildfires, storms, and floods in recent years. In Denver, Colorado, officials are taking note. A record hot and dry winter has raised the risk of large urban fires, prompting city officials to draft their first-ever wildfire mass evacuation plan.
2: And it's only May.
3: In Donald Trump's war on Iran, oil industry experts are sounding increasingly alarmed over the oil and gas supply shock tied to the Strait of Hormuz. They warn that countries, particularly in Asia, are rapidly depleting their strategic oil and gas reserves. They say the closure of the strait could last much longer and be far more devastating than is currently reflected in global oil market prices.
2: Oh, now they're noticing, eh?
3: Here's former U.S. diplomat Amos Hochstein on CNBC.
11: We're going towards a cliff on oil and oil products by the end of this month.
3: Experts say the U.S. is not likely to deplete its own supplies of oil and gas, but they project U.S. retail gasoline prices could hit an average of $6 or $7 a gallon in the weeks ahead.
2: Really?
3: For developing nations, those costs are even more dire, especially due to fertilizer shortages that are increasing food insecurity. The Wall Street Journal estimates that Americans have cumulatively spent about $45 billion more on gasoline and diesel during the war with Iran than they did during the same period a year ago.
2: How nice for the oil companies.
3: While also paying higher prices for food and other goods.
2: How nice for the food companies.
3: The oil price shock is, as you say, great news for oil and gas investors. Economics professor Isabella Weber says, though, it is effectively wealth redistribution from the middle class to the wealthy, noting, quote, it's really the richest of the rich who benefit from this.
2: Again.
3: In other news, Mexico's president, Claudia Sheinbaum, announced a series of reforms to decrease Mexico's dependence on natural gas from the U.S., including hastening her nation's energy transition by expanding clean renewable electricity capacity, including geothermal energy, and increasing domestic natural gas production as a feedstock for fertilizer. And finally, a new international agency analysis finds that electric vehicles now make up a quarter of all vehicle sales on the planet. Back in 2019, the very cautious IEA projected that EVs would only be about 5% of sales by 2026. Mm-hmm. The IEA now projects EVs will be a third of all vehicle sales by the end of this year.
12: Wow, I bet they're delighted in Detroit, huh?
3: Yeah.
12: For much more on all of those stories and the ones we couldn't get to today, check out our website at greennews.bradblog.com. We are off next week. We will see you thereafter. Until then, I'm Brad Friedman.
3: And I'm Desi Doyen.
12: And this has been your Green News Report.
13: We're low on heat, on, we're low on gas. And I'm so cold, I'm about to freeze myself. I got the crude all blue.
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15: Hello, and thanks for joining this edition of Good News for Lefties. I'm Beowulf Rocklin, and I know it's tough out there, but I am here to remind you that some good things are happening, too. With positive stories for lefties, progressives, socialists, liberals, and anyone who believes in making America a better place for everyone. To help us spread the positivity, please share this episode with a friend and make their day brighter too. It helps more lefties like you hear more good news stories and stay positive and motivated for the days ahead, because we're going to need that. Now, let's get to some good news headlines designed to brighten your day. A federal judge ruled against Donald Trump's Department of Government Efficiency, or DOGE, on Thursday, finding that the group's mass cancellation of National Endowment for the Humanities grants was illegal, and that a key part of the process relied on ChatGPT. DOGE, partly the brainchild of tech billionaire Elon Musk when he was advising the Trump administration, promised to find and reform government waste and make federal agencies run a leaner operation, something that the project failed to do in terms of federal spending or anything. A key part of the case, noted Merrill Kornfeld of the Washington Post, turned on the fact that DOGE officials asked ChatGPT to determine what grants were part of DEI, Diversity, Equity, and Inclusion projects, and canceling them on that basis, which U.S. District Judge Colleen McMahon found to be an illegal basis for revoking grants. The judge was scathing about the reliability of ChatGPT as a tool for making consequential federal funding decisions, or almost any decisions if you think about it. The record reflects that these ChatGPT determinations were generated without any additional context beyond the cursory spreadsheet descriptions themselves, wrote McMahon. Given what courts now know about the hallucinatory propensities of ChatGPT, in other words, it lies, and similar generative AI tools, it would hardly be surprising if ChatGPT inferred from DOGE's repeated requests that Fox and Kavanaugh were looking for reasons why grants could be characterized as DEI, and therefore terminable, and supplied rationales simply in order to satisfy the user's perceived demand. That's what ChatGPT does. The utter lack of reasoning behind so many of its rationales certainly suggests as much. As a result, McMahon issued a sweeping, permanent injunction ordering the grants reinstated. The New Hampshire Senate voted Thursday not to eliminate the state's hepatitis B requirement, the state's latest setback for the state's House Republican anti-vaccine contingent. Instead, senators sent House Bill 1719, sponsored by Republican Representative Kelly Potenza, to interim study, a maneuver that sidelines the bill at least until next year. HB 1719 was one of several vaccine-related bills being pushed by House lawmakers and nutjobs. The most expansive legislation proposed on vaccines, House Bill 1811, already failed. The bill, which was introduced by Manchester Republican Representative Matt Drew, would have ended all vaccine mandates in the state. It was killed in a 155-192 House vote in February. New Hampshire state law requires children to be vaccinated against polio, tetanus, diphtheria, mumps, pertussis, rubella, rubeola, varicella, hepatitis B, and hemophilus influenzae type B before entering school or child care. HB 1811, as introduced originally, would have killed all those requirements. In a compromise with detractors, Drew agreed to keep only the polio vaccine requirement in an amendment to the bill, but that still wasn't enough to get the entire House on board. Too bad. Before we get back to the news, I'd like to tell you about a podcast called Love Doesn't Pay the Bills. It explores the role of family caregivers in the modern United States. Care work is vital to all other aspects of life, yet often under-resourced. Caregivers can't provide for their own needs based on their love for those they care for alone. Access to income matters. Caregiving touches everyone at some point in their lives, so listen to Love Doesn't Pay the Bills. I'm a caregiver, and maybe you are too, or will be. Go to lovedoesn'tpaythebills.com, listen on this platform, or wherever podcasts are heard. An urgent bargaining session is underway, just 9 days out from a potential Long Island Railroad strike in the state of New York. The union representing LIRR workers is pushing for higher pay, but MTA or Metropolitan Transportation Authority leaders warn that agreeing to those demands could trigger significant fare hikes. The MTA says if a strike happens, it will roll out a contingency plan that includes shuttle buses to help move riders. Five unions representing 3,500 workers, including engineers, signalmen, and trainmen, are threatening to strike on May 16th. The unions and LIRR have agreed to a retroactive 9.5% wage increase covering the last 3 years. But the sticking point remains an additional 5% raise the workers want beginning this year. Given how inflation has been, I don't blame them. The MTA says that's too high. More than 250,000 people ride the LIRR each day. For riders, the first strike in decades would be daunting, but most say they'd navigate through it. White House-appointed mediators say there is no indication the MTA cannot afford the proposed increases. Coloradans would be able to sue federal officials over improper immigration enforcement under a bill that cleared the legislature on Thursday. Senate Bill 26-5 was one of the first bills introduced this year by Democrats at the Capitol. It creates a state-level cause of action against federal officials for alleged constitutional violations during immigration raids, arrests, traffic stops, and warrantless entries. State officials can already be sued for civil rights violations under federal law. The measure is a direct response to increased operations by the Department of Homeland Security and Immigration and Customs Enforcement as agencies work to carry out Donald Trump's mass arrest and deportation scheme against immigrants who lack permanent legal status. Immigration enforcement in this country has always been problematic, but this current administration has taken it to a new level of cruelty, and that requires a new sense of urgency from us, said bill sponsor Representative Yara Zokay said on the House floor before debate Wednesday. The Constitution protects all of us, she said, and when it is trampled on, there has to be accountability. In recent years, the ability to seek remedies for those violations, especially in context of federal enforcement, has been difficult. It has left people without meaningful recourse when their rights are violated. The bill passed 41-22 along party lines. It passed the Senate on a 20-11 vote in late February. Up next, a listener-suggested story. Back in a minute. And now a listener-suggested story from Alan in Rochester, Minnesota. A new study from the Pew Research Center, a nonpartisan advocacy organization, found that 6 in 10 Americans believe stricter environmental laws and regulations are worth the cost. The survey, which polled 36,908 U.S. adults across all 50 states, showed a national majority of support. Opinions did vary from state to state, with residents from D.C. and Minnesota having the strongest support for tougher environmental regulations at 71%. This research followed a 2024 Pew Research poll that found the public's interest in scientists was on the rise, with three-quarters of Americans saying they had a great deal or a fair amount of confidence in scientists to act in the best interests of the public. In a panel discussion with the American Association for the Advancement of Science, Alec Tyson, the former Associate Director of Research at Pew Research Center, emphasized that the public's rise in confidence was most marked among Republicans. Confidence in scientists to act in the best interest of the public among Republicans is up 5 points in the last year, Tyson said. That's a statistically significant uptick and the first increase we've seen among Republicans since the pandemic. Thanks for that excellent story, Alan. If you have thoughts, ideas, or more good news to share, we'd love to hear from you. Call or message us at 202-656-6271. Drop us a line at Beowulf@twosquaredmediaproductions.com or send it to us at Good News for Lefties on Facebook, Instagram, or Blue Sky. A new billboard along Southeast 14th Street in Des Moines, Iowa, is drawing attention and raising questions about its intent. The sign, which went up over the weekend, encourages supporters of Donald Trump to reconsider their involvement in the Make America Great movement. It directs viewers to a group called Leaving MAGA, a nonprofit that said it offers support to people who want to step away from the movement. With its simple message and high traffic placement, the billboard has quickly become part of a broader conversation. Is it political persuasion or genuine outreach? My response? Both. The Des Moines sign is part of a recent wave of billboards that have appeared in multiple cities. Besides Des Moines, signs are paid for and posted in Austin, Texas, Spokane, Washington, and Lancaster, Pennsylvania. More are planned in Idaho and Florida. Rich Logis, we've talked about him before, the founder of Leaving MAGA, said the goal is not to convince committed supporters to change their vote, but to reach people who may already be questioning their beliefs. We created our community as a destination, a new destination, a support space and a safe space, and an off-ramp for those who feel like they can no longer support the MAGA movement and support the president but needed a place to go, Logis said. Logis describes himself as a former Trump supporter who became deeply involved in the movement but began reconsidering his views during the COVID-19 pandemic. He said the organization now focuses on people who feel similarly, those who may be experiencing doubt but don't know how to disengage from a political movement that has become a part of their identity. We want them to know that we have been where they are, and that it's okay to be afraid, and it's normal to feel that way, and that it's also okay to change one's mind, Logis says.
16: When Donald Trump was inaugurated, like all presidents, he swore an oath to preserve, protect, and defend the Constitution.
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18: Hey, I'm John Fugelsang. Do you ever watch these Christian nationalists and right-wing fundamentalists on TV and think, Jesus Christ, these people are the opposite of Jesus Christ? You know, Christianity was supposed to be about love and service, but millions of Americans have grown up to find their nice religion's been hijacked by this mean, authoritarian, tax-free clique. I wrote a book about how these right-wingers aren't actually on the side of Jesus, and historically, they never have been. Separation of Church and Hate, A Sane Person's Guide to Taking Back the Bible from Fundamentalist Fascists and Flock Fleecing Frauds. It's a very irreverent and biblically correct book for believers, atheists, agnostics, and anybody who's ever going to have to deal with a Christian extremist in your family, workplace, or government. On all the issues that divide us, using actual verses from that book they claim to follow. They've got a First Amendment right to twist the Bible to their liking. You've got a First Amendment right to call them out for it. And you'll be surprised at how good it feels.
0: I'm Rick Smith.
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0: And this is Labor History in Two. On this day in labor history, the year was 1938. That was the day the Keene Mountain coal mine exploded near Grundy, Virginia. Described as a flame-belching volcano, the explosion killed 45 and injured 3 more. It is considered one of the worst mining disasters in the history of Virginia. One surviving miner described the scene saying, quote, "I saw coal-carrying cars, motors, slate, and timbers spouted as if from a cannon." The state mine inspector determined the miners had been killed instantly. The mine had just opened the year before and produced 40 railroad cars of coal a day. But the mine was also owned by the Red Jacket Coal Company. In Mingo County, West Virginia, years earlier, Red Jacket had been a key player in keeping the UMWA out, making its employees sign yellow dog contracts and winning injunctions against union organizing. As a member of the Williamson Coal Operators Association, Red Jacket contributed to the hostile anti-union environment that created the conditions for the Matewan Massacre and the Battle of Blair Mountain in the early 20s. They called in Baldwin Phelps detectives to start evicting Matewan strikers from company housing. In the aftermath of the 1938 explosion, new mine safety regulations were demanded. The inspectors were finally given the legal right to conduct inspections over the protest of mine owners in 1941. However, there was no power to enforce the new regulations. The Phipps family commemorated the disaster in its 1965 song, Red Jacket.

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2: A $31,000 medical bill, a four-week delay for a critical test. 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Welcome to Code WAC, where we break down how healthcare really works in America and what it means for you and your family. 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
3: I had a set of specialized diagnostic tests at a cancer center in Seattle. 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
4: 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I'm Beowulf Rocklin. Back to the news. The Writers Guild of America West Staff Union has officially ratified its first collective bargaining agreement with the Guild, ending an 82-day work stoppage. The inaugural contract was ratified by 89% of its members, and according to the organization's announcement, codifies many fundamental hallmarks of a unionized workplace, including just cause protections with a progressive discipline process, seniority provisions in layoff procedure, and the establishment of a labor management committee. Additionally, the Writers Guild Staff Union, or WGSU, secured over $500,000 in wage increases for its 116 members, said Bargaining Committee co-chair Missy Brown. By August of next year, the union will see its salaries increase by a minimum of 12%. Per the WGSU, the tentative contract also included a no-strike clause that both parties agree protects concerted activity. As for wages, upon ratification, all WGSU members will receive a minimum 4% salary increase retroactive to January 1st, 2026, an additional 4% increase in August 2026, and a third 4% increase in August 2027. This was a long time coming. I'm glad I'm here to see it happen, and I couldn't be prouder to stand alongside my union siblings, said Alfie Iboho, WGSU member and WGA West residuals processor. The relationships that we've built during this process will only make our union stronger for future contracts to come. North Carolina Governor Josh Stein has approved a $319 million plan to plug a funding gap for the state's Medicaid program, a move that ensures continued health care for millions of North Carolinians. But Republicans and Democrats acknowledged that more work needs to be done to find a sustainable, long-term funding solution for a program grappling with rising costs. Stein, a Democrat, has made Medicaid into a top priority, pushing the Republican-led legislature to approve the funding amid an impasse over a broader state spending plan. For months, the status of Medicaid in North Carolina has been in unnecessary jeopardy, Stein said at a ceremony at the North Carolina Executive Mansion. But I'm relieved to say that the bill I will be signing will provide certainty and care that people and the providers of the state need and deserve. Flanked by Republican and Democratic lawmakers, Stein added, "When it really matters, state leaders of both parties can come together and do the work of the people. Before we get back to the news, I'd like to tell you about a podcast called Love Doesn't Pay the Bills. It explores the role of family caregivers in the modern United States. Care work is vital to all other aspects of life, yet often under-resourced. Caregivers can't provide for their own needs based on their love for those they care for alone. Access to income matters. Caregiving touches everyone at some point in their lives, so listen to Love Doesn't Pay the Bills. I'm a caregiver, and maybe you are too, or will be. Go to lovedoesntpaythebills.com, listen on this platform, or wherever podcasts are heard. The far-right Daily Wire has been hit with another round of layoffs. Ben Shapiro's right-wing media company confirmed the layoffs in a statement to the media on Friday afternoon, saying that impacted staffers span a number of teams and that the layoffs were largely concentrated at its Nashville headquarters. Today, the Daily Wire made a difficult decision to restructure the organization, which included layoffs to a number of teams. The spokesperson said, "We are deeply grateful to those impacted. Their contributions were instrumental in building the Daily Wire into what it is today." Candace Owens, who worked at the company until 2024, also commented on the layoffs at her former employer. She hinted that at least 50% of the company's staff was affected. That is yet to be confirmed. These cuts at the Daily Wire are the latest for the company. The last round of layoffs at the media company came in March 2025. 2 weeks before the end of the legislative session, the Minnesota Senate has voted to approve a ban of assault-style guns and high-capacity magazines. The vote, 34-33 along party lines, is the first time the Senate has approved such gun restrictions. The omnibus bill, which also includes funding for school safety and mental health programs, still has to be approved by the Minnesota House before it can head to Governor Tim Walz's desk. Democrats celebrated the bill's approval as a comprehensive package that will save lives and answer the calls from many since the deadly attack at Annunciation School last summer. Today, the Senate stood up and voted to protect lives of Minnesotans and to help prevent the unthinkable tragedies that have taken too many of our children, affected too many of our families, and shattered the peace of too many of our schools and churches, Senate Majority Leader Aaron Murphy said. The shootings at Annunciation Church School, the attacks of June 14th, and the killings of innocent Minnesotans by federal ICE agents have shaken people across the state and across the state capitol. We know that gun violence is complex, and this bill is a layered approach to dealing with it. It protects our schools and children, invests in mental health intervention and prevention, and it will keep the most dangerous weapons off our streets. I'm very proud of what the Senate has done today to save lives across our state. Up next, a listener-suggested story. Back in a moment. And now a listener-suggested story from Mel in Seattle. Donald Trump withdrew the nomination for Surgeon General of Dr. Casey Means after a path forward stalled in the Senate over questions about her experience and her stance on vaccines. The withdrawal came after tense exchanges between Means and lawmakers of both parties threw into question whether she could secure enough votes to advance out of the Senate Health Committee. In nominating Means last May, Trump sought to hire a close ally of Health Secretary Robert F. Kennedy Jr. as the nation's doctor. Means, a Stanford-educated former physician turned author and entrepreneur, promotes ideas popular with the MAHA, or Make America Healthy Again, movement, including that Americans are over-medicalized and that diet and lifestyle changes should be at the center of efforts to end widespread chronic disease. Means is the second U.S. Surgeon General pick whose nomination has been withdrawn in Trump's second term. Trump withdrew his first nominee, Fox News medical contributor Jeanette Nesiwat, after questions were raised about her academic credentials. Thanks for that story, Mel. If you have thoughts, ideas, or more good news to share, we'd love to hear from you. Call or message us at 202-656-6271, drop us a line at beowulf@twosquaredmediaproductions.com, or send it to us at Good News for Lefties on Facebook, Instagram, or Blue Sky. New electric rates for heat pump owners helped more than 140,000 Massachusetts households save money on their heating bills this winter. Massachusetts consumers with home heat pumps saved some $37 million on their power bills, an average of more than $250 per customer for the period from November 1st to March 31st, compared to what they would have paid without the new seasonal rates. Seasonal effects were in effect until the end of April. The State Department of Public Utilities is mulling a proposal to make its winter heat pump rates even lower. In at least two additional states, conversations are happening about the possibility of creating discounted rates for customers using the fossil fuel-free technology. Rhode Island is actively considering heat pump rates, and a new report from climate think tank Switchbox outlines the policy's potential in New York. Massachusetts, Rhode Island, and New York all have ambitious climate targets, cold weather, and lots of drafty old homes that use fossil fuel heating. Heat pumps, which create no carbon emissions other than those associated with the electricity used to run them, are vital to decarbonizing each state's buildings. Heat pump rates attempt to eliminate that obstacle by discounting the price of electricity for all the power consumed by houses using the equipment. For example, even without special rates, nearly 45% of Massachusetts households would have saved money by switching to a heat pump. That number jumps to 64% with the existing heat pump discount and could go up to almost 82% if the deeper proposed cuts are implemented.
5: Here's what you've been missing on the Stephanie Miller Happy Hour podcast.
6: That's why people are suspicious, too, because he's like, yeah, I guess I should let Secret Service down a little because I wanted to see what was happening. It's like, oh, because you knew it was like a show? He did not act at any point like someone who thought he was in any danger.
7: Yeah, that one guy eating one of those cut-up cereal boxers or Fruit Loops, you know, everybody's under the table. Yeah, delicious. Hey, can I order some eggs? Come on. It's all staged. Nobody believes it anymore.
6: No one believes anything anymore. That's the problem, is this government has no credibility with anybody. I've been saying all week, Carlos, this manifesto could have been written by anybody in MAGA. I mean, yeah. All of these prominent, you know, when I do guess the quotes with Nick Fuentes and Candace Owens and Marjorie Taylor Greene about Trump and the Epstein files, that's basically, this
8: Nancy
6: manifesto
8: Mace.
6: Was not, right, doesn't necessarily have to be from the left, right? I mean, it's...
7: No, he was a Christian, right?
6: Yes.
7: Yeah, he was. Take that part out.
6: Yeah. Yes.
9: He is.
10: Hey, you know how we redacted the Epstein files? Let's get rid of the old Christian stuff, okay?
6: Yeah.
7: That's redaction.
9: Was that a Sharpie impression?
7: That was a Sharpie impression.
6: Oh,
9: wow.
6: I thought it was Marjorie Taylor Greene's talon. Yeah. I wasn't sure.
7: No, that's...
10: Yeah!
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11: Hey, I'm John Fugelsang. Do you ever watch these Christian nationalists and right-wing fundamentalists on TV and think, Jesus Christ, these people are the opposite of Jesus Christ? You know, Christianity was supposed to be about love and service, but millions of Americans have grown up to find their nice religion's been hijacked by this mean, authoritarian, tax-free clique. I wrote a book about how these right-wingers aren't actually on the side of Jesus, and historically, they never have been. Separation of Church and Hate, A Sane Person's Guide to Taking Back the Bible from Fundamentalist Fascists and Flock Fleecing Frauds. It's a very irreverent and biblically correct book for believers, atheists, agnostics, and anybody who's ever going to have to deal with a Christian extremist in your family, workplace, or government. On all the issues that divide us, using actual verses from that book they claim to follow. They've got a First Amendment right to twist the Bible to their liking. You've got a First Amendment right to call them out for it. And you'll be surprised is it how good it feels.
12: When Donald Trump was inaugurated, like all presidents, he swore an oath to preserve, protect, and defend the Constitution.
13: Instead, Donald Trump has decided to swerve, deflect, and upend the Constitution and treat it like a terms and conditions page.
12: I'm Professor Corey Brettschneider.
13: And I'm deeply unqualified comedian John Fugelsang.
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9: 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I do solemnly swear to support and defend the Constitution against all enemies, foreign and domestic. 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Quote, and I will promptly report any instances of crime and or corruption by government officials and employees of which I become aware. 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
1: I'm Rick Smith, and this is Labor History in Two. On this day in labor history, the year was 1938. That was the day the Keene Mountain coal mine exploded near Grundy, Virginia. Described as a flame-belching volcano, the explosion killed 45 and injured three more. It is considered one of the worst mining disasters in the history of Virginia. One surviving miner described the scene saying, quote, I saw coal-carrying cars, motors, slate, and timbers spouted as if from a cannon. The state mine inspector determined the miners had been killed instantly. The mine had just opened the year before and produced 40 railroad cars of coal a day. But the mine was also owned by the Red Jacket Coal Company. In Mingo County, West Virginia, years earlier, Red Jacket had been a key player in keeping the UMWA out, making its employees sign yellow dog contracts and winning injunctions against union organizing. As a member of the Williamson Coal Operators Association, Red Jacket contributed to the hostile anti-union environment that created the conditions for the Matewan Massacre and the Battle of Blair Mountain in the early 20s. They called in Baldwin Phelps detectives to start evicting Matewan strikers from company housing. In the aftermath of the 1938 explosion, new mine safety regulations were demanded. The inspectors were finally given the legal right to conduct inspections over the protest of mine owners in 1941. However, there was no power to enforce the new regulations. The Phipps family commemorated the disaster in its 1965 song, Red Jacket Mine Explosion.

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2: A $31,000 medical bill, a four-week delay for a critical test. 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
3: I had a set of specialized diagnostic tests at a cancer center in Seattle. 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
5: 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Let's go back to the news. Hawaii lawmakers have passed a first-in-the-nation bill to strip corporations of the power to spend money in state elections. The bill takes aim at the U.S. Supreme Court's 2010 Citizens United versus Federal Election Commission ruling, which allowed corporations to spend unlimited amounts of money in elections. Lawmakers, drawing from a legal theory developed by the Center for American Progress, argued that because states create corporations and grant them their powers, Hawaii could simply decline to grant corporations the power to spend in elections. The Democrat-dominated Hawaii legislature voted 24-0 in the Senate and 50-1 in the House to send Senate Bill 2471 to Governor Josh Green's desk. In the House, Republican State Representative Kanani Souza opened debate with a call to action. "Plainly, who does this democracy belong to?" Souza said. "Is it the people of Hawaii whose voices, votes, and lived realities give meaning to this institution? Or is it corporations, entities created by the state, empowered by law, enriched by privilege, but never intended to stand as political equals to the very people who granted them existence? Hawaii is not waiting for permission, not following the lead of others," she said. "We are leading." The Oregon Department of Justice prevailed in its second lawsuit over Donald Trump's tariffs. The U.S. Court of International Trade ruled 2-1 against Trump's 10% global tariffs, although the ruling is subject to appeal. For the second time this year, Oregon has won a massive victory for American consumers and our Constitution, said Oregon Attorney General Dan Rayfield in a press release. "So long as Donald Trump continues to try to illegally tax Oregonians, we'll continue to go to court to stop him." Trump's lawyers argued the new import taxes were illegal under Section 122 of the Trade Act of 1974, which allows the president to impose tariffs of up to 15% for 150 days when the country is experiencing balance of payment deficits. Rayfield's office argued the tariffs didn't meet the requirements of the law. While favorable to the arguments made by Rayfield's office, the ruling also said Oregon and 22 other states didn't have standing to file the lawsuit because they didn't submit evidence of importing products. The ruling said only Washington State met that threshold because it submitted a declaration that said the University of Washington, a public institution, imports products from overseas and pays the applicable duties directly to the United States government through its customs broker. The tariffs cannot be left in place in Oregon or anywhere, a Rayfield spokesperson said in an email. The ruling invalidates the president's proclamation imposing Section 122 tariffs. If that ruling stands, all importers of record will be entitled to refunds of those unlawful tariffs. The fact that the state of Oregon did not yet have evidence of direct importation at the time it filed this lawsuit will not preclude it from seeking refunds later on. Before we get back to the news, I want to tell you about a podcast called Love Doesn't Pay the Bills. It explores the role of family caregivers in the modern United States. Care work is vital to all other aspects of life, yet often under-resourced. Caregivers can't provide for their own needs based on their love for those they care for alone. Access to income matters. Caregiving touches everyone at some point in their lives, so listen to Love Doesn't Pay the Bills. I'm a caregiver, and maybe you are too, or will be. Go to lovedoesntpaythebills.com, listen on this platform, or wherever podcasts are heard. New Jersey lawmakers voted along party lines to approve legislation aimed at protecting transgender patients and their health care providers, advancing the bill after nearly 2 years of lobbying by the trans community and its allies. The Democratic-led bill to enshrine civil and criminal protections for those who treat and those who receive care for gender dysphoria drew hours of passionate testimony from supporters, who say the protections are essential given the Trump administration's push to curtail access to gender-affirming care. The measure, which would also expand protections for reproductive health care providers, was approved by the Senate's Health Committee by a 5-2 vote. According to LGBTQ advocacy group Garden State Equality, 18 states have already passed similar shield laws. Supporters, including several religious leaders, said the matter is urgent, especially as some healthcare providers have chosen to limit access to care. In New Jersey, several hospitals stopped accepting new patients seeking certain trans-focused treatments and procedures. Dr. Kristen Brandy, an obstetrician-gynecologist, said reproductive care providers face the same uncertainties, making it hard to do their jobs. It shows that we can no longer rely on the federal government to protect access to care here in our state, she told the committee. Louise Wolpin, one of the plaintiffs in the case that led to same-sex marriage being legalized in New Jersey in 2020,

a sustainability tax credit for films and TV shows, a first in the country. Productions that meet certain criteria designed to incentivize sustainable filmmaking practices are eligible for a 5% uplift, making the maximum tax incentive 45% of eligible costs. To qualify, productions must hire a qualified sustainability company and coordinate a set visit by the Illinois Film Office. The company is required to complete a sustainability score sheet and a carbon calculation report, among other things, within 30 days of the completion of filming. A few examples of practices that could score a production points: minimizing waste, reducing emissions through efficient transport and equipment, smart material use, and responsible food practices. The thing about the film industry that's always bothered me is the waste, says Illinois Film Office Deputy Director Peter Hawley. Food waste, paper and plastic waste, fuel waste. It's always been a problem. Hawley estimates that adopting sustainability practices incentivized by the uplift may cost productions 1 to 3% more, though it'll be offset by the 5% bump to the base credit. Illinois is a prime destination for film and television producers, and we're proud to be the first state in the nation to incentivize sustainability in the industry, said Governor J.B. Pritzker in a statement. Illinois is leading the way toward a greener future, one that promotes economic opportunity and environmentally sustainable productions at the same time. Up next, a listener-suggested story. Back in a minute. And now a listener-suggested story from Marco in Franklin, Tennessee. From a distance, the small solar farm in central Tennessee looks like others that now dot rural America, with row upon row of black panels absorbing the sun's rays to generate electricity. But beneath these panels is lush pasture instead of gravel, enjoyed by a small herd of cattle that spends its days munching grass and resting in the shade. Silicon Ranch, which owns the 40-acre farm in Christiania outside of Nashville, believes cattle grazing is the next frontier in so-called agrivoltaics, which mostly has involved growing crops or grazing sheep beneath the panels. The solar company debuted the project this week and will spend the next year working to demonstrate to farmers that much larger cattle can also thrive at solar sites. If successful, advocates say, that could jumpstart new projects to meet the soaring electricity demand driven by rapidly expanding data centers without contributing climate-warming carbon emissions and help cattle producers hold onto their land and livelihoods. Solar is one of the most powerful tools we have for cutting emissions, and it's cost competitive with fossil fuels, said Taylor Bacon, a doctoral student at Colorado State University who has studied ecological outcomes at solar grazing sites. I think we're starting to see enough research that when you do it well, the land use can be more of an opportunity than a downside. Agriculture is really in a tough spot right now, including because of trade wars, climate extremes, increased costs, and pressure to sell, Ethan Winter, National Smart Solar Director at American Farmland Trust, said. So maybe this is our moment where we can be helping states meet their energy needs and do that in a way that's providing new opportunities for farmers. Thank you so much for that story, Marco. If you have thoughts, ideas, or more good news to share, we would love to hear from you. Call or message us at 202-656-6271. Drop us a line at beowulf@twosquaredmediaproductions.com or send it to us at Good News for Lefties on Facebook, Instagram, or Blue Sky. In 2017, Mackenzie Feldman and Bridget Gustafson were playing beach volleyball at the University of California, Berkeley, when they found out that their practice courts had been sprayed with an herbicide linked to cancer and environmental harm. They immediately went to the powers that be and offered for the entire volleyball team to pull weeds around the courts if it meant the school would stop spraying the herbicides. The campaign quickly took off on campus. And now UC Berkeley manages 95% of its grounds, 1,171 acres, organically and without the use of inorganic fertilizers, chemical pesticides, fungicides, and herbicides. Feldman and Gustafson launched Rewild Your Campus, a nonprofit that equips college students and university groundskeepers with the resources they need to transform campuses into biodiverse spaces for pollinators,
all without toxic

0: chemicals. They created the RYC Green Ground certification with support from experts, groundkeepers, students, and sustainability professionals to give college campuses the tools they need to take action and set an example for other schools. By 2025, 15 college campuses were Green Ground certified, and over 700 students and administrators had been trained to carry out rewilding projects on their own grounds. Every spray of chemicals tells the same story: short-term aesthetics over long-term health, Rewild's website shares. But we know another future is possible, one where campuses nurture biodiversity, protect people, and connect communities back to the natural world.
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2: 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I do solemnly swear to support and defend the Constitution against all enemies, foreign and domestic. 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
3: Hey, I'm John Fugelsang. Do you ever watch these Christian nationalists and right-wing fundamentalists on TV and think, Jesus Christ, these people are the opposite of Jesus Christ? You know, Christianity was supposed to be about love and service, but millions of Americans have grown up to find their nice religion's been hijacked by this mean, authoritarian, tax-free clique. I wrote a book about how these right-wingers aren't actually on the side of Jesus, and historically, they never have been. Separation of Church and Hate, A Sane Person's Guide to Taking Back the Bible from Fundamentalist Fascists and Flock Fleecing Frauds. It's a very irreverent and biblically correct book for believers, atheists, agnostics, and anybody who's ever going to have to deal with a Christian extremist in your family, workplace, or government. On all the issues that divide us, using actual verses from that book they claim to follow. They've got a First Amendment right to twist the Bible to their liking. You've got a First Amendment right to call them out for it. And you'll be surprised at how good it feels.
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0: Secretary RFK Jr., seen here showing how vaccines turn you gay, said that during an Oval Office event that in 1970, men had twice the sperm count as our teenagers do today. The teenage sperm counts were measured at the You Sure This Is Legal Institute.
1: President Trump said in an interview that he is now referring to Democrats as Democrats because they're dumb. Clever. He's also referring to himself as the greatest president of all time.
2: You know the podcast with the highest sperm count in America? Yeah, you know which one.
3: Yes.
2: Yeah.
3: House Parks.
4: Steffi.
5: Oh,
2: what's that God. Heavy breathing I hear? Why? Could it be?
5: Hump days with House Parks.
6: Yes. Oh, yes.
2: Every sexy liberal show, we have to put down tarp on the first several rows because between Hal and John, there's a chance you'll be impregnated just looking at them.
7: Absolutely, yeah. I have to say, though, is that when they came to test the sperm count on my show, I was like, first of all, I'm not letting RFK Jr. in my house. And secondly, read the neon sign outside my door. My sperm count is listed outside the house like gas prices, and it goes nowhere but up.
2: We've been talking all morning because this headline was written for you. The man leading the hantavirus response in the U.S. is a specialist in penile implants with little public health experience who hosted a podcast called Erection Connection, which really should be what you named yours, but...
7: Absolutely. That was originally my OnlyFans title when I was wearing the mask and trying to earn money on the side. But then I just decided, lean into the publicity. Almost everybody they have in charge of this stuff is meant to make whatever system they put in charge of it collapse. Trump has this habit of putting women in charge of cabinet positions in areas he literally wants to destroy. Department of Education, in our intelligence gathering ability. If you're playing footsie with Russia and China and Saudi Arabia for years, you definitely don't want the intelligence community to function, right? So you put Tulsi in there with the idea that you're going to destroy it. And then everybody else, I really think it's somewhere between Dr. Oz and a late night infomercial is like his idea of who the smart people are in the world. Like, we need to clean it. We need a guy, Department of Interior, ShamWow guy. Listen to me on this. He can clean up this country. There won't be a stain anywhere. Which, by the way, that guy is A, running for Congress, I think, as a Republican.
3: Yes.
2: We can top that.
3: Vince Shlomo.
7: Oh, yeah.
2: We can top that in L.A. Spencer Pratt. Let's talk about Spencer Pratt. I just loved a lot of the posts. Anna said nobody with their original face is voting for Spencer Pratt. And one that got me, I loved, because I start my bike ride every week in South Central. So David said if the fires were in South Central instead of the Palisades, Spencer Pratt wouldn't have given a single.
3: That's right.
2: Yeah. But go ahead.
7: Right. Oh, that's a cascade. You say that like it's a negative. You have to understand, like, Republicans are leaning in. Like, this is the kind of stuff that would make Ayn Rand tap the brakes and go, this sounds a bit cruel to me. So I think this is ultimately the Pratts of the world and their fellow travelers in the Trump administration are cashing out right now, quite frankly. They didn't come in saying we need to fix budgetary issues, we need to fix the services and stuff to make sure that people are taken care of because you pay your taxes for a reason and all that. They're looking to cash out on their, instead of going, we need to fix the fiscal crisis, they're taking advantage of it.
2: Right. So this is one more essay for you. Someone posted, yes, the grifter keeps grifting. I know L.A. is the entertainment capital of the world, but not everything is showbiz, baby. There are real people, real problems in the city. His response is to turn a mayoral run into a reality TV deal that tells you everything. Imagine if Bass did this. People would lose their effing minds. So he literally wants to make, we're a city of 4 million people. Like, this is not a game, right? It's going to be a reality. reality
7: well,
2: show.
7: Well, and our sheriff's department in LAPD covers about, you know, 7.5 million people. Mm-hmm. So the you know, obviously, you know, you're a snob and you don't count the valley, and I understand that. But
4: I count the valley.
5: Wait, I count the valley.
4: Van Nuys is a part of Los Angeles.
2: Weird. Right. But so that's so 818 of you to say that.
7: It's so 818. I know. I just feel I'm touchy about it. You know this. My first apartment in the city was in Burbank on Kling Street, which is, you know,
2: Arch Drive, Studio City.
7: Same. That's right.
2: Yeah.
7: Yeah. The mean streets of Burbank. I know it well.
2: So let me just read a couple more. The Pratt family has two homes, one in the Palisades that he didn't have insured. Jesus. One in Santa Barbara, two apartment buildings in Santa Monica. They were living in his Santa Barbara home when his Palisades home burned. He bought a trailer, parked it on the Palisades lot because he was going to be disqualified from running for mayor because he doesn't live in L.A., city limits, and hasn't for a long time. He is costing taxpayer money because he's suing the city for his own negligence in not securing insurance. I mean, it is so, and not to mention, what was it, Chris? They gave up they lost their whole $10 million fortune because they thought the rapture or something.
4: The rapture was coming in 2012, and so they wanted to spend their $10 million fortune before then.
2: Didn't they always lose money in crystals or something? Really? And you want to run the finances of one of the largest cities in America?
7: Well, in their defense, if you think you're leaving on the rapture and you're trying to make some money that you can't take with you on your way to heaven where you will have no needs, the best way to do it is to buy out the economic foundation of hippies in Los Angeles who will still have to live through the rapture, stay through the tribulation, and still be buying crystals. I'm saying it's a growth industry. I've done the numbers, and they're nuts.
2: Also, it's just the fact that he's like saying, I'm going to leave L.A. if I don't win. I'm like, please, I don't need any more reasons to vote for Karen Bass. I already have.
4: I'll rent your U-Haul for you.
2: So Michael said the fact that Pratt's dumbass is willing to throw his toys and leave L.A. if he doesn't win is exactly why anyone who supports him needs to wake up and realize it's a con and a grift. He doesn't give about this city or anyone in it. If he did, he would stay regardless and do everything he could to make it better. But, yeah, I was saying I'm having flashbacks to the presidential election, you know.
7: Let's just start with the fact that Pratt is a British slang term for moron. It is. It's right up there. His last name might as well be Git, or Dip Crap. I can't say that.
2: All
7: on
2: right.
7: There.
2: Yes.
7: But,
2: no.
7: You get my point. Yeah. Yeah. Yeah. So I don't know that we want a Pratt running the city. We've been through that before in the past, I think, so I wouldn't worry about it too much.
2: It's becoming a national story because of, I think, the, you know, shades of 2024. You have this supremely qualified woman of color and this, you know, reality star dip, as you said. View, I guess The View just burst into laughter because he compared himself to President Obama. Sonny Huston said Spencer Pratt is now comparing himself to President Obama. Joy Behar said, what? Snapchatter of the year is not the same as the head of Harvard Law Review. Yeah. And then Joy went on to note that Bass holds a JFK Profiles in Courage Award, while Pratt's standout achievement was winning Snapchatter of the Year. I didn't even know those were awards. What are they? The shorties?
4: I don't know.
7: The shoddies?
4: Shoddy.
2: Okay.
7: Yeah. Totally. Holla at me, Pratt. This is going to be his comeback campaign. This is par for the course. I think this is the local version of the insanity that's playing out on the national scale with Trump and the Trump administration. And it should come as no surprise to anyone because there is a feeling amongst the strategically stupid that this is their time, this is their place, and they are ascendant.
2: Yeah.
7: And if there's ever been a time in human history for the stupid to try and prevail, it's one last grab at the brass ring before AI takes over and they can't even pretend to be smart. smart anymore.
2: Speaking of AI, Hal, I mean, this was also on The View. Whoopi Goldberg said she was stunned by Spencer Pratt's AI campaign video. It's the same. It's full of violent imagery. It's the stuff that Trump posts all the time, right?
7: Right.
2: He reposted an AI video, she said, supporting his campaign, full of violent imagery featuring Kamala Harris, Gavin Newsom, and Mayor Bass. The ads depicted graphic scenes, including the throwing of tomatoes, which looked like blood, or drowning me or the governor in a reservoir, Bass said during an interview, calling the videos a violent trend, and that's very scary. Goldberg said, I guess we're not showing it because it stunned me, especially when we're talking about, oh, we have to tone down the violence. I mean, I was really kind of freaked out by what I saw. I mean, this is a daily thing with Trump posting violent imagery, right?
7: Yeah, but at least he has the excuse of a decaying brain of an old fart in his final days. Whereas Pratt, well, I mean, you know what? I take it back. I don't know much about Pratt's health. Maybe they're on the same monoclonal antibodies at this point. Who can say?
2: Yep.
7: Maybe they're all having brain decay at the same time. They're all disinhibiting.
4: Yes, that's it.
2: Chelsea Handler with a warning for us.
6: Oh, hi. If you're seeing this video, this is a reminder that a straight, white, male, former reality star that has no previous experience in government should not be a legitimate political candidate. Have we learned anything yet? The bar is on the floor, people, and I need you to jump over it. Okay, thank you. Have a nice day.
2: I mean, we were saying this is Colbert's last week, and I'm telling you, the comedians are the ones doing the best journalism, speaking the most truth to power, including you. You know, it's why...
8: Well, thank you.
2: No, it's true.
4: At infotainmentwars.com.
2: Yes, yes.
7: Thank you. We don't need the documents. We have everything memorized, and they can't shut us down, even when they are. I'm still in the market to buy that desk once the InfoWars totally collapses.
4: Oh,
7: I gotta see where it ends up.
4: Yeah.
2: But you know, Colberts go away, this is why what you and John and all of the people in this universe do is even more important, because, you know, it really is a battle for free speech.
7: Yeah, and I also think that there is that the comedians also bring with it a certain temperature lowering capability that it does not exist in kind of standard news, yourself included, that is required, because if people are as outraged and as head on fire as they tend to be when stuff like this happens, the issue that they have is they're not their complete selves. They don't have their wits about them. There's a reason why that phrase exists. Having your wits about you literally means being able to joke in the face of something terrible, because your brain is firing on all cylinders and you can see options, and you're not reactionary. You don't turn violent. Clearly the right wing do not have their wits about them in this case. That is exactly what's going on. And as you know, as Colbert kind of moves out, Kimmel's kind of ascendant right now in this. But you know, Stephen, there will be a rise of, you know, these kind of comedic voices, at least in my attempt. Subscribe. Anyways, but it's necessary, because people can't just swallow like this, you know, this fire hose of news all the time and not be panicked and freaked out, which is kind of the goal of Trump and his crowd. They want people overwhelmed. They want people in poor humor and unable to respond.
2: In despair, I mean, it's a humor empowers you, as you know.
7: And I will not allow for it. I helped everybody get through COVID with my live stream, and we'll get through this too.
2: Yeah.
7: It's going to take work, but people still got to focus and actually get out and vote, which is a key thing.
2: Well, and also just you reposted Daily Beast said Trump chose not to catch up on sleep on the way to China, and you just said they front load these posts, so it seems like he never sleeps. This fat is in a chemically induced coma right now. I don't know if you saw the unretouched pictures from China, but oh my God. The Getty images.
7: Oh,
2: you're like, holy cow. I mean, this really is like, this is your great and powerful Oz. Holy crap.
7: He looked like silly putty. I don't know if you noticed that, but like the pallor of his skin had the exact same tone as like old silly putty that you'd been rubbing on newspaper trying to pull up cartoons of an orange ad.
2: Yes.
7: Like, Yeah, and it's not going to improve, kids. You know how they say, like, with robots and AI, this is the worst it's ever going to be because it's ever improving? The exact opposite is true of Trump.
2: Yeah.
7: This, congratulations, Maggot. This is the healthiest he's ever going to be today.
2: I mean, all the trolling.
7: All downhill.
2: All the trolling in China. The other thing we forgot to mention is they made him walk up how many stairs to get to the temple, whatever.
4: Yeah, yeah.
2: I'm sure they were laughing their asses off, like, let's see what this looks like.
7: Do you see the look on his face when, like, this kind of, like, resolve of, like, ugh, here we go. Like, and the banister was way over on the right, so he had to, like, negotiate his way over to the side. I'm telling you, this is, I thought for the longest time that he was just going to blow a brain vessel on the crapper while, you know, texting something horrible or truth sinkholing things. But we now know he has that Natalie woman, the blonde Ivanka, placeholder, the Ivanka real doll of the day, following him around, listening to his blather and basically creating truth socials. And then they release it all night. So it seems like, oh, my God, the man never
2: Superman sleeps.
7: Yeah. He's never has to sleep. And then we know full well she's doing it. But the reality is, like, even she wasn't there to hold his hand as he went up the steps. There is no way. There is no, like, I think the biggest fear for him and the people around him, and he said there's supposedly some magic letter he left for J.D. Vance.
2: Yes,
7: like,
2: in to case blow up I die, around, yes.
7: Right. In case I die, go through with this, because PNAC, I guess, is where we're going. Is that what we're doing now? We're just going to, you know, the irony of all this, with all the pomp, circumstance, showbiz, garbage, media, you know, social media, all that kind of stuff. The reality is he's just a typical Republican.
2: Yeah.
7: He always has been.
2: Yeah.
7: He's doing PNAC, Project 2025, and he did the tax cut right off of Mitch McConnell's desk.
2: Yep.
7: There is nothing special about what he does.
2: 22 minutes after the hour, this portion of the show brought to you by FURF.
4: Freedom from religion.
2: What do we call it? Hobby Lobby, Jesus Christ Superstore?
4: Uh-huh.
2: Fantastic.
4: Yeah.
2: Okay.
4: Well, Hobby Lobby.
2: Yeah.
4: Yeah.
2: Right. So whatever this thing is that happened in D.C., the national prayer, something, something, something.
4: Yep.
2: No. No. Our Constitution says no.
4: How?
2: No.
4: It says yet.
2: Freedom. Yes. Freedom from Religion Foundation is fighting back. 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

0: Stephanie Miller.
1: Hey, Hal is performing in Arizona soon. Tracy and Mesa, you're on with Hal. Hi.
2: Hi.
3: Hey. Hal, I saw that Nerd Halen is going to be playing in Ohio, and I was wondering if you guys were going to be coming to Phoenix at all.
2: Oh, yeah. We'll definitely make our way down there at some point, even if I have to fly the band myself. We're doing our East Coast stuff or base Midwest chunk or whatever. This weekend, we're in Akron, mm-hmm. Ohio, and Chicago, and yes. Pittsburgh this weekend. And then we're in San Jose in July. And I think when that happens, it'll be August before we're in Arizona, Las Vegas, Tulsa, Oklahoma. Who cares?
1: Yeah. Okay. Where would I find this information? Would it be at HalSparks.com?
2: Yeah, or nerdhalen.com also. So, we're professionals now.
1: Fantastic. Fantastic.
2: This went from being a crazy hobby to something that just got out of control, and I couldn't be happier.
4: Well, congratulations.
1: I know. It's a great idea, and it's great stuff. Oh, my God. Okay. I love my news, Happy Clappy. You reposted at Washington Post saying Republicans won the redistricting war in Virginia, but some independent observers and members of both parties believe one or more seats in the state could flip from red to blue. Damn, I hope this all blows up in their face.
2: Well, it will. Okay, so one of the things I've been making a point of for a long time is that this is definitely, from their position, an attack on the Congressional Black Caucus. What they want to do is dissolve the Congressional Black Caucus by eliminating what are, sound black seats throughout the South, specifically. The problem they have is that when you divide up these areas, these red districts that they're moving people into used to be 60-40 red.
1: Right.
2: And they operated, though, if you listen to MAGAs, they're 90-10, that these are deeply red districts. They're not. They're not quite towards teetering ever, but 60-40 is not a huge win. And then you move in a bunch of other people who are now mad, it gets 50-41-49 quick.
1: All right, more Hal Sparks.
5: I'm Rick Smith, and this is Labor History in Two. On this day in labor history, the year was 1938. That was the day the Keene Mountain coal mine exploded near Grundy, Virginia. Described as a flame-belching volcano, the explosion killed 45 and injured 3 more. It is considered one of the worst mining disasters in the history of Virginia. One surviving miner described the scene saying, quote, "I saw coal-carrying cars, motors, slate, and timbers spouted as if from a cannon." The state mine inspector determined the miners had been killed instantly. The mine had just opened the year before and produced 40 railroad cars of coal a day. But the mine was also owned by the Red Jacket Coal Company. In Mingo County, West Virginia, years earlier, Red Jacket had been a key player in keeping the UMWA out, making its employees sign yellow dog contracts and winning injunctions against union organizing. As a member of the Williamson Coal Operators Association, Red Jacket contributed to the hostile anti-union environment that created the conditions for the Matewan Massacre and the Battle of Blair Mountain in the early 20s. They called in Baldwin Phelps detectives to start evicting Matewan strikers from company housing. In the aftermath of the 1938 explosion, new mine safety regulations were demanded. The inspectors were finally given the legal right to conduct inspections over the protest of mine owners in 1941. However, there was no power to enforce the new regulations. The Phipps family commemorated the disaster in its 1965 song, Red Jacket Mine.

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0: What a scene on that sad Friday night.
2: A $31,000 medical bill, a four-week delay for a critical test. And this didn't happen to someone unfamiliar with the system. 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
3: 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Billing operates in a different system than care, and patients are largely outside that system.
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0: Don't worry, Donald. It's me, your best friend, Jeffrey Epstein.
1: Jeffrey, but I thought you were dead.
0: I am, remember? I killed myself.
1: Wink!
0: So, how you doing, Donnie baby?
1: Not so good, Jeffy. My approval rating's in the 30s.
0: Oh, the 30s? Gross. Call me when it hits 17.
2: Hal Sparks joins us. You posted Trump in response to an Epstein question. ABC, your company, your crappy company, is one of the perpetrators. I think the licenses should be taken away from ABC because your news is so fake and so wrong. We have a great chairman who's going to take a look at that. And you just said, honestly, all the MAGA free speech warriors are, and like Elon Musk and his band of dip, so they can go get... No one hates the Constitution more than Trump and his cult, right? I mean, the reporter that just asked him about Iran, he called it's treasonous what you're writing. So if you write anything other than glorious leaders, glorious war is going gloriously, you're committing treason, right? Or if you ask about Epstein.
3: Yeah. Oh, yeah. I mean, never mind the fact that Elon Musk kicks people off of Twitter all the time for stuff that he doesn't like them saying and manipulates the algorithm to drive people down at the same time. So... Again, it was all a complete farce. And the irony, I think, of it all is the you've seen them, I'm sure, is the, I almost said journalists and reporters, I apologize, in the magosphere, you know, the online folks who are like, I can't believe he's doing these things. My Lord, he promised to do the exact opposite, and now he's doing these things. I don't know how that happened. It must be Netanyahu casting a spell on him. He has no control. Instead of going, no, he's a liar. He's always been a liar. He's never been out for anything but himself, even over his own family. So why in the world would you think he cares about the country?
2: Right.
3: He doesn't even put Ivanka first.
2: So, by the way, you reposted a disgusting moment when trying to force school children to hop gleefully in front of Jeffrey Epstein's best friend. I mean, that whole trip was just him getting trolled, right?
3: And a complete and utter dud. Let's say something that actually would upset the guy. If you go as a farce and they were putting on the pomp and circumstance, he's like, very respected. They would never do this for Obama or Biden. Was like, because Obama and Biden were wise to the ploy. They didn't need it, and they didn't want it. The idea is you're there to have a meeting on the benefits of the country, not have air blown up your backside, unlike Trump, who actually thinks that is the meeting.
2: Yeah.
3: He thinks that was part of the meeting.
2: Yeah.
3: They're sweetening the pot with 40 girls. Like, that's what it looked like.
2: And you commented on his saying, like, we have so many Chinese restaurants. That's a pretty big statement. You said it's not a big statement. It's nonsense. It's
3: ridiculous. There's 40,000 Chinese restaurants in the United States. There's 200,000 fast food places. Never mind the fact that I would question whether Chinese people would call Panda Express, which is a fast food Chinese restaurant. So which column you put that one in is really a coin flip, you know.
2: There's just one story after another. What just a pathetic, thirsty little bitch he is. Trump used a private tour of a historic garden in Beijing to quiz the Chinese leader about his relationship with other world leaders. He said to the interpreter, as the president, when other people come from other countries, presidents and prime ministers, does he bring them here? He's just so pathetic, right?
3: Am I the only one? Is it just me? Am I the only one you brought to this special place? Or is this where you bring all the girls?
2: No. Well, I mean, and also, speaking of, you were mentioning other presidents. He did greet Obama at the airport, right? He didn't greet Trump at the airport. Biden didn't even have to go there. She came to him. This is back when we were respected as an actual world superpower. They just clowned him the whole time.
3: Well, that was part of it is like they were obviously on their own mocking him. But a big portion of this was, quite frankly, mental control of this guy, because if you're going to manipulate, you know, you can't manipulate Obama, Biden and other presidents that way. It just won't work. But with Trump, you get right to the front of the line. Just laminate some stuff in gold, bring around some pretty girls in short skirts, have them wink and nod at him, and it's all over but the signing.
2: So can I just say, even when he's in like friendly territory, he repeatedly interrupted Fox News anchor Bret Baier when he brought up painfully high gas prices. So Bret Baier said gas prices are in America are still high, painfully high. Trump, they're going to drop like a rock as soon as it's over. Baier's like, once it's over, they'll drop painfully high, though, right now, and could be creeping higher. Lower than Biden. I mean, oh, my God, he's got nothing but Biden. Right. He says, excuse me, lower than Biden and much lower than people thought they'd be.
3: Yeah, he's got BDS, I guess. He got Biden derangement syndrome.
4: Totally.
3: It's, you know. Well, and again, no, it won't, because that's not how anything works. The oil that finally gets through will still have to go through the refinery process, which is still, by the way, in behind the stuff that they're processing from their own reserves in a lot of these countries. So the numbers will not get back up to where gasoline, refined petroleum products, are back to their same levels for months.
2: Yeah.
3: You know, at minimum.
2: We've been talking about I mean, and also,
3: even if oil comes down, gas will not follow quickly.
2: Nope. And he always has to double down. So he was asked about him saying he doesn't care or doesn't think about Americans' financial situation. He goes, that's right. That's a perfect statement. I'd make it again. Like the perfect phone call to Zelensky. He said, when people hear me say it, everybody agrees. It's going to be short-term pain. No, no one agrees. If you looked at any polling, nobody's like, oh, yeah, this is great.
5: Just the sycophants around him agree. That's it. And so he thinks that's everybody.
2: I mean,
3: well, even they're just agreeing so that they can buy and they can buy the dip and they can, ride the stock market or the oil prices up and down because they know he's going to say something that's wrong. And since they know it's wrong, they know that that number, the real number, is going to come home to roost at some point. So they know that they can manipulate the market. Yeah. If he said something truthful, it would screw their business plan.
2: Well, and their midterm message seems to be suck it. Larry Kudlow said, I'll say this on energy.
3: He said,
2: very valuable minerals in Greenland.
3: Yeah.
2: Okay. It's always like it's like your own drinking game. How many mimosas is he in when he's on the Sunday morning show?
3: Right, he goes from zero to hamburger in like 2 minutes.
4: Rabble.
2: Do we have the minerals in Greenland? Because in his defense, Hal, that was a lot of L's to say with your tongue that numb. Either champagne
3: Tom Brokaw.
2: Vodka. Yeah. Wait, hang on. We have it. Yeah.
6: Greenland is a strategic place up there. They got a lot of valuable minerals.
3: It sounds like he's about to break into song in Vegas. Like, Greenland's a wonderful place. They're about to break into. I got to tell you about Greenland. Come on, hit me with another bourbon, Charlie. Let's go. There's no love in the world today. And then newsflash. Larry Kudlow's Vegas term cut short by alcoholism. Fans disappointed by him barfing on the drummer.
2: I probably should have picked something with less L's.
3: I got a girl with good minerals. I got a girl with lumpy coal. Yeah. She's got beautiful, clean coal, babe.
2: Okay, he said it's a small price to pay to take out Iran. It's a small price to pay to prevent Iran from any nuclear blah, blah, blah. It's a small price to pay. I mean, he said, so Americans, I think, should be very proud of what their president and the military is doing to take out Iran. $5 gasoline. Okay, so live with it. That's it? That's their message?
3: Yeah. Yeah. But I mean, it's like the people who withheld their vote in the last election. All of their complaints about the world are written from the warm side of a bay window in a house that was already paid off.
2: Yeah.
3: The worst thing in their life is empty nest syndrome because all the kids are off to school and working in hedge funds.
2: But
3: so
2: I mean, I think
3: they don't care.
2: I think Jim Jordan, what did he say? Oh, well, that's life.
3: It's a Vegas review. That's life. Minerals for you. All right.
2: But he said, weather this. How about a year? Well, easy for all these millionaires in the Trump administration to say. Most Americans can't weather a $400 emergency. You're like, what do you mean? Like a year. Oh, big deal. Suck it up, right?
3: So the PPI, the producer price index, went up, I think, 1.6% in a month, not year over year, in a month. And the last time we had a shock like this was during Biden in 2022 because of COVID, because everything was coming back online because of supply shock and all this stuff. But everybody forgets in 2019, we had a repo crash that the Treasury had to shuffle around to protect and hide from the American people. We entered we were headed towards a recession in January. We tipped into it in January because of that. And literally COVID covered it up because it was so terrible. You hit his policies led to that. The same thing's happening right now. We are in the same tariff-related, repo-related policies. He's hiding behind Iran.
2: And who was which one? Was it Kevin Hassett, the guy that said, credit card spending's at an all-time high. Like, that's a good thing. Well, this morning's headline, credit card delinquencies are at the highest since 2011.
3: I mean,
2: today the Federal Reserve Bank of New York published new data showing that the share of Americans behind on a range of household consumer debt reached all-time highs in the first quarter of 2026. As the nation hurtles toward a historical record of $19 trillion in total household debt, Americans saw the highest rates of auto loan delinquency they have ever recorded, rates of credit card delinquency near those seen at the height of the 2008 financial crisis, and student loan delinquency at the worst since before COVID-era payment pause. I mean,
3: yeah.
2: But they're just so everything they say is more out of touch, right? It's like, people are putting stuff on credit cards because they can't afford to live.
3: Well, when you got Bessent, a guy who literally made his bones in the financial industry, working with George Soros before Soros tried to rehab himself in the world, in his world image, shorting the British pound that essentially led to a near collapse of the British economy because they don't care. They don't care how this impacts other people. They see a weakness in a market and they dive into it and shove a crowbar in there and try to get as much juice out of it as they can. And that guy runs the Treasury and he's in a situation where he's effectively following Trump's orders at this point.
2: Yeah.
3: And Trump's brain is cottage cheese on a truck dashboard.
2: And also, what's his name? Carlos saying, it's worth it. The American people, understand that. No, they don't. A CNN journalist stunned by Trump's staggering 67-point disapproval on the Iran war. Americans do not understand this and think it's worth the pain, right?
3: Right. Yeah. Well, and because it technically isn't. And the reality is that one of the reasons why the Obama administration worked so hard on getting the JCPOA was because it was really the only way of doing this without getting into a long-term deep war in the Middle East with Iran. There is no way we don't have boots on the ground now. There is no way. There is no other direction.
2: This is Harry Antonin. But how about the Iran war? That effect on your finances, 67 points underwater. He is underwater by a ton, 67 points underwater on Iran. I mean, people are drawing a straight line from their gas prices and general inflation, right?
3: Hey, but look at the bright side, though. They love the way he's handling the Epstein files. They love how the tariff stuff went. They love how consumer goods are going. They love how he's keeping his no new wars, no regime change wars, no Middle East wars promises like nobody has ever seen before. They love how much he got when he went to China, all the great stuff. Apparently, I don't know if you know this, but the Chinese are now going to start buying soybeans from U.S. farmers. China imports 81 to 85% of their food and fuel from the rest of the world. They need it. And they're still buying less from us than Argentina.
2: Yeah. Yeah.
3: $10 billion.
2: Yeah.
3: That's what they agreed to.
2: But he's going to let the Chinese buy up the farmland of the farmers that he bankrupted.
3: Oh,
2: so
3: yeah.
2: That's another MAGA, am I right?
3: Well, I mean, it's farmland now. It'll obviously be a military outpost when they're done.
2: I mean, I think he just can't even spin it. I don't even think much to his base anymore. Trump said Friday he told President Xi, he said that they made some fantastic trades deals. He can try to spin it. Right. Trump.
3: Not at all.
2: He said he called an incredible visit. A lot of good has come from it. Beyond warm words, though, little has been said about any concrete agreements. And what has been reported so far has been modest in scale, said one analyst. Yeah, it's a big pastiche of notions he came back with.
3: I'm sorry, Stephanie Miller. Do you not believe that phase one of the three-phase trade deal that we never saw phase two and phase three, and that the Chinese never lived up to the phase one stuff. Do you think that that's somehow going to reflect on the deals he just made just because it's the same guy in charge with dumber people in the negotiating positions? Do you think that? How dare you? How dare you, ma'am?
2: Ahead of the United States' 250th anniversary, 59%, that's almost 60, Chris, of Americans think the country's best years are behind us. Well, 40% say its best years are ahead. I mean, you know, majorities of Black, Hispanic, and even white adults say the country's best years are behind us. I mean, it is going to take a lot to turn to undo all this damage. I got to tell you,
3: like, I think there's more. There's material damage. You're absolutely right. But one of the things in him just going so extreme is that the next Democratic president is going to have opportunities that no previous Democratic president has ever had on the world stage and
2: please
3: domestically.
2: Let there be whiplash to AOC proportions. Am I right, Bella?
4: I would love that.
2: Gen Z polling, 86% Democrats, 12% would vote for Republicans. They will save us.
3: Yeah, totally agree. AOC will not be the person for the next two rounds,
4: I don't
3: at
4: think
3: least.
4: So, but,
3: she, yeah. Yeah. But again, her as a senator, ultimately, that would be a great thing.
2: Yeah.
3: You know, you had a Senate majority.

0: Right?
1: That's what we need in leadership, absolutely. Yeah. Next gen. I mean, all right.
0: Look, I'd love to have Pete Buttigieg as president, but it's going to take a couple more terms before people get over their crap. So, yeah. But Secretary of State Pete Buttigieg would be amazing.
1: He would be amazing in any role.
0: Incremental change is how we do stuff, folks, and we got to start stacking wins to make up for this stuff. Yep. And the next Democratic president, the rest of the world's going to breathe a huge sigh of relief and go, okay, can we please talk, thank God, an adult. All right, let's talk like adults. And we will start talking adults.
1: They used to call it Obama, it's like the apology tour. We need an actual apology tour to go with some humility around the world, you know.
0: Yeah, certainly a level of projection going on there, yeah.
1: Yeah, all right. 50 minutes after the hour, this portion of the show brought to you by Cozy Earth.
2: Oh, yeah.
1: Because it is indeed the coziest. It makes your earth around you the coziest it possibly can be.
2: Oh, okay.
1: Cozy Earth they make magic. That's what I'm going to say. I love my sheets. They get softer with every wash. 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
2: 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So, Hal, Lisa tweeted, hi, Hal. When you go on Steph on Monday, can you explain why it's not a good time to primary Mayor Bass? We've been having a lot of, you know, obviously discussions about this. Someone was saying she would get over the 50% threshold if everyone would just consolidate and vote for her. But
3: there's a watered down effect by the number of people that are running anyways.
2: Yeah.
3: And again, the idea is that if she cleared the 50, there wouldn't have to be a general for the mayorship. It would just move on because it would stand as the election itself. The issue we have right now is you cannot. The DNC has one job. The DCCC has one job. All organizations have one job. Red districts, purple. Purple districts, blue. If you can go from red to blue, you get extra points. But nobody gets any points for taking a blue district bluer when you're in the minority.
2: Right.
3: It just doesn't work that way. And it's one of the issues, especially in these circumstances where we have districts being divided up. You're going to have somebody running that's not going to give you 100% of what you want. Anyways,
2: yep. I got Hal's show is starting right now, right?
3: Yeah, yes. Yeah, absolutely. I got Corey Amex in the first hour, and then I've got Andrew Sneed in the second hour. We're talking about the current unpleasantness and
2: all right.
3: Everything
2: all
3: else. Okay.
2: Infotainment Mary Wars, HalSparks.com.
3: Yes.
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3: And I'm Desi Doyen.
5: Stand by for 6 minutes of independent green news, politics, analysis, and snarky comment.
6: That supply shock tied to the Strait of Hormuz is hitting fertilizer markets as well.
7: Fertilizer's going up. You understand how bad it is when the price of shit is rising?
5: This is your Green News Report.
7: I wish I knew about this morning when I flushed a whole retirement account down the toilet.
5: Okay, Desi Doyen, flushing that aside for the moment, this just in from Washington Post. Russian President Vladimir Putin failed once again to persuade Chinese leader Xi Jinping to sign off on a major new gas pipeline. Even China doesn't want to have anything to do with Russia, even in the middle of an energy crisis. Good news. What do you have for us today?
3: Well, first, wildfire season is off to a harrowing start in the western United States. Across Southern California, fire crews are battling multiple wildfires fueled by high winds, high temperatures, and bone-dry brush. The Sandy Fire in Simi Valley near Los Angeles has forced evacuations for more than 44,000 residents. A wildfire in the pristine wilderness of Channel Islands National Park is threatening endangered species found nowhere else on Earth. In New Mexico, the Seven Cabins fire in the National Forest north of Ruidoso tripled in size in one day and has burned now more than 35 square miles in less than a week. That fire is yet another climate change fueled gut punch for Ruidoso, which has been hit with multiple cycles of wildfires, storms, and floods in recent years. In Denver, Colorado, officials are taking note. A record hot and dry winter has raised the risk of large urban fires, prompting city officials to draft their first ever wildfire mass evacuation plan.
5: And it's only May.
3: In Donald Trump's war on Iran, oil industry experts are sounding increasingly alarmed over the oil and gas supply shock tied to the Strait of Hormuz. They warn that countries, particularly in Asia, are rapidly depleting their strategic oil and gas reserves. They say the closure of the strait could last much longer and be far more devastating than is currently reflected in global oil market prices.
5: Oh, now they're noticing, eh?
3: Here's former U.S. diplomat Amos Hochstein on CNBC.
8: We're going towards a cliff on oil and oil products by the end of this month.
3: Experts say the U.S. is not likely to deplete its own supplies of oil and gas, but they project U.S. retail gasoline prices could hit an average of $6 or $7 a gallon in the weeks ahead.
5: Really?
3: For developing nations, those costs are even more dire, especially due to fertilizer shortages that are increasing food insecurity. The Wall Street Journal estimates that Americans have cumulatively spent about $45 billion more on gasoline and diesel during the war with Iran than they did during the same period a year ago.
5: How nice for the oil companies.
3: While also paying higher prices for food and other goods.
5: How nice for the food companies.
3: The oil price shock is, as you say, great news for oil and gas investors. Economics professor Isabella Weber says, though, it is effectively wealth redistribution from the middle class to the wealthy, noting, quote, it's really the richest of the rich who benefit from this.
5: Again.
3: In other news, Mexico's president, Claudia Sheinbaum, announced a series of reforms to decrease Mexico's dependence on natural gas from the U.S., including hastening her nation's energy transition by expanding clean renewable electricity capacity, including geothermal energy, and increasing domestic natural gas production as a feedstock for fertilizer. And finally, a new international agency analysis finds that electric vehicles now make up a quarter of all vehicle sales on the planet. Back in 2019, the very cautious IEA projected that EVs would only be about 5% of sales by 2026. Mm-hmm. The IEA now projects EVs will be a third of all vehicle sales by the end of this year.
5: Wow, I bet they're delighted in Detroit, huh?
3: Yeah.
5: For much more on all of those stories and the ones we couldn't get to today, check out our website at greennews.bradblog.com. We are off next week. We will see you thereafter. Until then, I'm Brad Friedman.
3: And I'm Desi Doyen.
5: And this has been your Green News Report.
9: We're low on heat and all, we're low on gas. And I'm so cold, I'm about to freeze myself. I got the crude all blue.
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0: Was there at least any information about Xi that you gleaned being over there that the United States might be able to exploit in future negotiations?
1: If you went to Hollywood and you looked for a leader of China, you couldn't find a guy like him. He's tall, very tall. And especially for this country, because they tend to be a little bit shorter.
0: Oh. So apparently when you came back with this, President Xi is apparently taller than what a 79-year-old white guy's idea of what a Chinese person's height should be. Listen, it's probably as good as we can expect from Trump. He's probably like, yeah, and Xi's eyes are definitely wider than I thought they'd be.
2: That's next. Everything that starts is a joke. Yeah. It happens. All right. You know what we need? That guy. Here comes Mike Nellis, Chicago Tough.
3: That's right. Because

0: Oh, are we done? Hi, yeah. Mike Nellis. Hi, good morning.
1: Hi. How are we doing?
0: Good. At least once a day, someone says Mike Nellis gets it done on social media.
1: It's all over my YouTube comments. It's so annoying.
0: You're welcome.
1: Thank you. Can I say how insane it is that Trump flew to China and now he thinks the president is Yao Ming?
2: Like,
0: It's just endlessly humiliating. Where do we start? But you posted, seems like it ought to be a bigger story that Trump's creating a government slush fund to make all the January 6th insurrectionists millionaires. I mean, even Republicans seem panicked about this. And today's headline, at least 78 pardoned rioters have since been arrested. Yep. So we're going to pay these crooks with our taxpayer money.
1: Well, up to and including like Jake Lang, who's one of the January 6th insurrectionists, is now banned from attending baseball games at Nats Park because he pulled out a white supremacist sign in the middle of a baseball game. Mm-hmm. So like these are the absolute worst kind of people. They are cop beaters. They are sex traffickers. They are we have a number of them are child molesters. Yep. Like it is just absolutely absurd.
0: Well, yeah, this
1: and
0: is a
1: now,
0: new
1: Trump's got a.
0: This is a new analysis, Mike. At least 78 rioters have been arrested on charges unrelated to the riot. The figure is more than twice as high as what's been previously recorded. And you're right. At least 9 of the cases involve child sexual abuse. 3 are rape charges. 2 people have been convicted of murder while driving under the influence of alcohol, in addition to at least 19 charges of weapons charges and 9 violent assaults. I mean, and as someone, his Citizens for Responsibility and Ethics said, this president has said in word and deed, if you engage in political violence on his behalf, then it's okay. What clearer sign could there be that political violence is supported and sanctioned than that? I mean, even Jamie Raskin is saying this is about him building his private militia for what, the midterms, Mike, for 2028?
1: Yeah. Well, and keep in mind, one of the January 6th insurrectionists started stalking Jamie Raskin. To the point that Trump's DOJ had asked that he be reincarcerated to protect Jamie Raskin. Yeah. So he's got a personal connection to that. But yeah, it's amazing to me what Donald Trump will spend money on, for taxpayer money on, and what he won't. He says we don't have money for daycare. He says we can't do anything about refilling the strategic petroleum reserve right now. We can't do anything to help improve your life. He's got money for his ballroom. He's got money to make the January 6th insurrectionists millionaires. He's got money for him and his little whims, but there's nothing for you to help support your life.
0: Well,
1: and we're communists, by the way, if I suggest that we have Medicare for All or something like that.
0: Yeah, well, I mean, and speaking of which, Mike, the ballroom seems to be the most important thing in the world to him. It is literally his binky at this point. And I knew this was going to happen. He's reportedly trying to badger the Senate leader, Thune, into firing the parliamentarian, which is, is just a nonpartisan position that, it's just they're in charge of the arcane Senate rules or whatever. So he's so incensed about funding for the ballroom being dropped from the budget bill, he's trying to badger him into firing who's this Elizabeth McDonough, who made a determination the budget rules block the $1 billion from being included in the bill. She ruled that Trump's ballroom budget ran afoul of the Byrd rule, which says non-budget items cannot pass with a simple majority. So, of course, anyone stands in his way, he's just like, fire her, right?
1: Well, I mean, he's doing that all throughout the Republican Party right now. I mean, today's the primary in Kentucky for Thomas Massie. Massie votes with Donald Trump 95% of the time, and the 5% that he doesn't is about protecting pedophiles in the Epstein files. Like, that's really what that is, and he's being primaried. They've spent $35 million to defeat him, the most of any House primary. They kicked Bill Cassidy out of the Senate this weekend in Louisiana. They purged all the Indiana Republicans who stood up to Trump on gerrymandering. Nothing in Trump's life, political or otherwise, has taught him accountability or respect for others. So he thinks he can remove any obstacle in his way. He can manipulate the criminal justice system.
0: Yeah.
1: And to be honest with you, at 78 million years old, there's no argument that anything can stop him. He just keeps succeeding. He's like a bull in a china shop. He just figures it out.
2: Yeah.
0: Well, by the way, so you actually said I have no idea who will win the primary today in Kentucky, but Trump has put himself in a no-win scenario. If Massie wins, it's a massive rebuke of the White House. If he loses, it'll further expose the lengths Trump will go to protect the Epstein class. I was saying that I feel like it's good news for us politically. They're becoming more and more just the Trump party. He's at, 30% approval rating in the 20s on most major issues?
1: Yeah, I mean, I think it's bad generally. Like, yes, you're right that, like, electorally it's going to be good for Democrats because the pendulum can only swing in one direction, which is back towards us. And maybe I'm just more of an optimist than I want to be or an idealist, but, like, I would like to have a functioning Republican party that stands for conservative values that I could have have an argument with every now and again that would be worth having, and not a group of sycophants that they've propped up. And Massey and I, if you locked us in a room, we probably don't agree on much other than, you know, we shouldn't be protecting pedophiles. The United States government should not be doing that. But, you know, again, he seems like a decent human being with some integrity, and I think it's bad for democracy writ large when anybody with some amount of integrity is removed from Congress, whether I agree with them or not. So, and he's not like Marjorie Taylor Greene. Like, Marjorie Taylor Greene is racist, anti-Semitic, did it out of self-preservation. Massey's sticking around to fight. I want him to win. I hope that he does, because it would be a massive rebuke to Trump. Right. Just accelerate what's becoming more and more obvious, that he's a lame duck failed president.
0: Yeah, yeah. By the way, I just, like we were saying with Bill Cassidy, like you can't bend the knee enough. I mean, he's a doctor that voted for Bobby Kennedy, and he knew that was wrong. But, you know, you can't bend. I was just, a lot of people talking about Mark Cuban, which I'm sure, because, you know, you were there with him. He was campaigning for Kamala. Someone posted, Mark Cuban, I'm so disappointed in you, man, standing there alongside RFK Jr. and Oz behind Donald Trump while he blabbed on and on about how January 6ers were prosecuted and deserved to be compensated to the tune of $1.8 billion. Trump is a 34-count convicted felon who cozies up to fascists and white supremacists. Why would you lend any of your credibility to these douchebags? I mean... It's just, you know, it's like Jared Polis, and a Democratic governor pardons an election-denying crook, Tina Peters. I mean, why? I don't know
1: what Jared Polis is doing. Like, that doesn't make a lick of sense to me. The entire Colorado Democratic Party called him out on it. John Hickenlooper called him out on it. Like, it's that's disturbing. I don't know what kind of blackmail there's going on there.
2: That was where my mind went. Yeah. They must have something on Jared Polis.
0: Yeah.
1: I don't know. The only thing I can kind of think of is, like, you know, look, I think people forget, like, Polis, yes, is a member of Congress, was the governor, but he's also a very wealthy individual himself. So it may be that there's, you know, those people protect each own. I mean, I think you just got to be honest about that. There's a powerful, wealthy, influential class of people, the Epstein class, as John Ossoff and Ro Khanna call them. And the only thing they care about is protecting themselves and each other. They don't really care about partisan politics. So there's just a game to them.
0: Yeah.
1: And to the rest of us, it's about our lives.
0: Yeah.
1: So we got to break that class. It just has to happen. And maybe that's what happened in Colorado. I don't know. With Cuban, you know, I think I like Mark Cuban. I don't have anything against him. I think it's a sincere desire to try to help people afford prescription drugs. Maybe there's a grift to it that I don't fully understand yet. But nobody in this country has done more to make sure that Americans go bankrupt when they get sick than Donald Trump and the Republicans in Congress right now.
0: Yeah.
1: They cut Medicare, Medicaid.
0: Yeah.
1: They cut cancer research for kids. Like, for Cuban to go stand up there and not say that, it's no different than, you know, Joe Rogan doing his podcast and crapping all over Trump for the war in Iran and then standing in the Oval Office because Trump dangled a carrot in front of him for psychedelics a couple weeks ago.
0: So exactly. Well, yeah, one last one. Brockman said, Mark Cuban, I thought you were a man of integrity, but you turned out to be another huge disappointment. You laughed when Trump said you made a mistake endorsing Kamala. You had a moment to make a difference, but you cowered like every other compliant effer. Your intentions to lower health care prices may have been noble, but your silence was deafening. Yeah, you get used in a prop for him to explain why he's, you know, paying off terrorists with our money. You know, your face is on that.
1: And that's what he does. And it's one thing when you're like, okay, a lot of people were critical of Gretchen Whitmer when she met with the president. But, like, she met with the president to save an army base in Michigan. She met with the president to get disaster relief for people who couldn't get their electricity turned on in the middle of an ice storm. That's what you should be doing when you're the governor of a state. You have a responsibility to your people. But when you're Mark Cuban and you're a billionaire and you have the ability to, like, do the work that you need to do without Donald Trump. He doesn't need Donald Trump for anything. It's disgusting. Same thing with Rogan. Same thing with Dana White and all these other guys that are out there. They're doing it for favors. Yeah. They're doing it because they're part of a class of people that doesn't give a damn about you or I. They just don't. And Trump will tell you that.
0: Yeah.
1: Twice in the last week, Donald Trump has said he doesn't care about your finances and how the war in Iran is impacting them. That's why his approval rating is at 32%.
0: Yep. I just thought a great point on, where is this? Blue Sky. I know it's fun to blame all the weird that Trump does on his very obvious cognitive decline, but can I also point out that he's just a tremendous hole with no respect for anybody?
2: Yeah.
0: Works for him. Yes, there's that.
2: Both can be true.
1: That's right. Two things can be true. He can be a dementia riddled old man and an absolute jerk. And that's what it is. And, like, if you go back and you look through his whole life, he's left a slew of people that he has destroyed. And he, like, I think about it like this. It's like, think about all the contractors that he's hired to do work on his stupid, ugly, gaudy buildings, and then he doesn't pay.
0: Yeah.
1: So there's, like, all these people he doesn't pay. He's gone all around the world or all around the country doing these rallies where he goes into small towns, flies into their airport, does a rally, and then he doesn't reimburse the town for the space that he rented or law enforcement that came to, like, help manage traffic. He doesn't pay for that stuff. So there's cities all across America that are suing him trying to get their money back, and he won't give it to them. So, like, he doesn't care about anyone. He's just a really bad, awful human being.
0: Yeah, we're his next bankruptcy, America. I mean, it's just, it's so.
1: And he's accelerating it. Go look at the debt and the deficit. It's ridiculous.
0: Yeah, I mean, you said Fox News even is basically waving the white flag on inflation, saying prices are going to keep getting higher and nobody has a plan to deal with it. I mean, they're stuck with just stuff like this. Peter Navarro, they're stuck with just lying. Here he goes.
3: The United States military right now controls the Strait of Hormuz, which means it controls the supply of oil, not just to China, but to the entire East. Okay, the Far East, as they used to call it.
0: Okay, we do not control the Strait of Hormuz.
1: No.
0: And by the way, thank you for coming on today. Since today was supposed to be bombing day, wasn't it?
2: Yeah.
0: Trump canceled it. I've been asked by the Emir of Qatar, blah blah blah, MBS something, to hold off on our planned military attack of Iran, which was scheduled for tomorrow.
4: Scheduled?
0: He looks so ridiculous, right? So this was supposed to be today. Based on my respect for the above-mentioned leaders, I've instructed Secretary of War, blah, blah, blah, blah, blah. So our regular scheduled war has been canceled for today.
1: Yeah, and he's been doing this for like over a month now, where it's just this ongoing cycle, and it's very predictable, and they come up with some excuse why we're not going to do it. And like, to be honest with you, as much as I don't want there to be more bombing, I don't want there to be a ground invasion, but can this guy just pick what he's going to do? We're either going to like find a way to weasel our way out of it so that Trump can feel like he looks good and can claim victory, or we're going to have to go all the way and seize the Strait of Hormuz. Honestly, just pick one, because the middle of the road is somehow worse. It makes America look awful. It makes our military look weak. It puts them in a position to fail. And meanwhile, China is ascendant on the world stage and is laughing at us. And I don't think a single American is safer when China is more powerful on the world stage.
0: Well, you were on it as usual. You said maybe our government should spend less money blowing ass up halfway across the world in a pointless wars and more money on making sure people don't go bankrupt when they get sick. It's not complicated. And then you just, to put not too fine a point on it, you said, I just read through Trump's crazy Truth Social post overnight. There's no other logical conclusion. This man is riddled with dementia, losing his effing mind, and unfit to be president of the United States. And, you know, I'm not sure what needs to happen, like, before Republicans do something, anything, right?
1: Republicans will never do anything. The Republican Party will not save us. None of these guys have any courage. And the ones who do, they get purged out of office immediately, all right? Bill Cassidy voted against Donald Trump once, like 5 years ago, lost his job on Saturday. Thomas Massie is trying to expose pedophiles. He's probably going to lose his job today. He kicked Marjorie Taylor Greene out. He's kicking Lauren Boebert out. His most loyal supporters, the people that you most associate with Trump, like Marjorie Taylor Greene, are turning on him. The Republican Party will not save us. So my message to folks who are listening is, as flawed of an institution as the Democratic Party is, and it is very flawed, and it makes me want to pull out my hair all the time, it is the last best hope for democracy and decency in this country. That's why we need to win the midterms, and then we can go to work to hold them accountable when they're in office to do the job that they're supposed to do.
0: I saved this tweet for you. It's a reminder, all the reasons people didn't vote for Kamala Harris all happened anyway. I hope the sanctimony was worth it. I mean, we are in, I keep saying, Mike, a break glass moment. We have to ask everyone to join us in stopping this. You know, and by the way, you said that there's an A-plus rated pollster showing Democrats with a 15% lead on the generic ballot. Voters report that basically everything was far less expensive under Biden, blamed Trump for inflation. The only chance Republicans have to win is to cheat, and we won't let them get away with it. Boy, I hope that last part is true, because there's a new story every day. This one, Trump urges DOJ to launch immediate investigation of 500,000, quote, illegal mail-in ballots in Maryland. I said to Glenn Kirshner yesterday, they're sure slippery on these states' rights things, right?
4: Oh, yeah.
0: Like, because
1: they don't believe in states' rights. They are big government conservatives. Let's be clear about that. They're not even conservative anymore. They're basically they're fascists. So this is what they are.
0: This is what happened. He said corrupt, quote unquote, Governor Wes Moore, and that code would be black, allowed this to happen. He then accused the state of running rigged elections for a long time. So what happened is they're resending mail-in ballots that were printed with an error. That happens all the time, right?
1: Right. And by the way, mail-in ballots are secure enough for Donald Trump, because he voted mail-in in a special election a few months ago. So, like, which, by the way, Democrats won that. A Democrat currently represents Mar-a-Lago for, like, the first time in 20 years, because that's how unpopular the guy is in his own backyard. And look, The wave that is coming for the Republican Party in November, by every available metric, from the best pollsters in the country, from Siena, from Quinnipiac, from Atlas Intel, it's too big for them to rig. There's nothing that they can do to stop what's coming for them. They might be able to meddle in a few close elections. And so what keeps me up at night is, like, Mary Peltola in Alaska, halfway around the world, it feels like to most Americans. They do something that screws that up. We don't take the Senate. I'm more worried about that than I am about them, like, posting an ICE agent at every polling location. But they can't do it. I don't think they can do it.
0: All right. Yay, Uncle Mike. Yay.
1: Uncle Mike.
2: Yeah, where did that come from?
0: I don't know. I called you babe the other day.
1: I think we can retire that one. Let's go back to Nellis Gets It.
2: Yeah, Nellis Gets It Done is preferable.
0: I called him babe the other day by accident.
2: Yeah,
0: it was gross.
2: I don't know where that came
0: from. Like incest.
1: I prefer babe to uncle. I mean, I would accept unk. Some of the Gen Z creators.
2: That's right, unk.
0: All right, babe. I'll see you next week, babe. Love you.
1: See you later.
2: Bye.
0: 23 minutes after the hour, this portion of the show brought to you by Quince. Oh my God, Jody, I don't have to ask for your tops anymore.
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1: Hi. LOL. Well, AISI, it was NBD.
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0: Stephanie Miller.
1: Me earlier for yammering.
2: It's not yammering. I get paid for this. We were just fantasizing about high-speed rail and, you know, America having nice things like other countries. You said it would be 3 hours to San Francisco where my girlfriend lives.
1: 3 hours door-to-door. Downtown to downtown.
2: I hate this timeline. I love that. That was my favorite. I used to take the train home to Croton Common. This is Croton Common.
1: That's low-speed rail.
2: Yonkers, everybody. This is Yonkers.
1: That's low-speed. This would be high-speed.
2: Even better. Okay. We have Charlie Pierce coming up bottom of the hour. Jen in New York real quick. Hi, Jen.
3: Hi. How are you today, Stephanie? Hi, everybody.
1: Hello.
2: Hi. 20 seconds, honey.
3: Good,
2: go ahead.
3: Good. Okay. Well, the main thing that I want to talk about then is you guys talked about yesterday how they make, Michael said how much they make, $100,000 a year, blah, blah, blah.
2: Yeah.
3: Well, what about the fact that the people pay for them? They pay your salary. Plus, don't we also pay your health care?
4: Yes.
1: We do.
4: Yes. We do.
2: Yes.
4: We do.
2: 29 minutes after the hour. Charlie Pierce next.
5: I'm Rick Smith, and this is Labor History in Two. On this day in labor history, the year was 1938. That was the day the Keene Mountain coal mine exploded near Grundy, Virginia. Described as a flame-belching volcano, the explosion killed 45 and injured 3 more. It is considered one of the worst mining disasters in the history of Virginia. One surviving miner described the scene saying, quote, "I saw coal-carrying cars, motors, slate, and timbers spouted as if from a cannon." The state mine inspector determined the miners had been killed instantly. The mine had just opened the year before and produced 40 railroad cars of coal a day. But the mine was also owned by the Red Jacket Coal Company. In Mingo County, West Virginia, years earlier, Red Jacket had been a key player in keeping the UMWA out, making its employees sign yellow dog contracts and winning injunctions against union organizing. As a member of the Williamson Coal Operators Association, Red Jacket contributed to the hostile anti-union environment that created the conditions for the Matewan Massacre and the Battle of Blair Mountain in the early 20s. They called in Baldwin Phelps detectives to start evicting Matewan strikers from company housing. In the aftermath of the 1938 explosion, new mine safety regulations were demanded. The inspectors were finally given the legal right to conduct inspections over the protest of mine owners in 1941. However, there was no power to enforce the new regulations. The Phipps family commemorated the disaster in its 1965 song, Red Jacket Mine.

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0: What a scene on that sad Friday night.
2: A $31,000 medical bill. A four-week delay for a critical test. And this didn't happen to someone unfamiliar with the system. 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Since retiring, he's turned his attention to healthcare system reform, authoring the e-books Unnecessary Deaths and Hostile Takeover, How Wall Street and Congress Hijacked American Healthcare, and How We Can Take It Back.
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0: Bro, let me tell you something. The second you depart this earth, which is probably going to happen in about 17 minutes, you are... My people are going to start ripping down your name from every sorry building you put it on, dog. Like, I don't know how else to tell you. Like, you're going to go down as a disgrace, as a national embarrassment. People will look back at this in the same way that there was denazification that happened in Germany. There will be demagification in this country.
1: Yeah. That guy, Kyle Kulinski. Yeah.
2: He's kind of hot, too.
1: Yeah.
2: Kyle Kulinski.
3: Is he as good-looking as the other guy with the clavicle name?
2: Clavicular.
1: Oh, God, please don't take me back to the story about the... What is he? Looks...
2: Looks Maxer.
1: A Looks Maxer.
2: Uh-huh.
1: Yeah, well, you know who else
3: that's
1: is a Looks Maxer? This guy.
4: There's only one man now that understands. And that's the author of Idiot America.
5: Pierce.
4: Charlie Pierce, political columnist for Esquire.com.
6: Why is everybody laughing with me?
1: I want out of this timeline, Charlie. I want out. Good morning.
7: Good morning. Good morning, Jody Hamilton.
3: Good morning, Charlie Pierce.
7: Hiya, Bella.
8: Hello.
1: All right, then.
7: anyway, I have breaking news for the Stephanie Hillenbach.
1: Oh, hang on. Okay. Hold, please. Yes, uh-huh.
7: Yes, the Erection Connection.
1: Yes.
7: Due to all the bad publicity it's gotten, especially from the Stephanie Miller Show.
2: Uh-huh.
7: It has rebranded itself.
2: Oh?
7: It's now it's called Emission Impossible.
1: Okay. All right. Okay.
2: Emission Impossible.
1: Their ratings have gone limp on the Erection Connection. Okay. Yeah. Your headline, Trump's stupid IRS lawsuit will be settled with our tax dollars. Not to put too fine a point on it, the president is about to steal $1.7 billion from the rest of us. And you just started with this is a meritless lawsuit, the same way all the others have been. And this is not even a settlement, Charlie. This is a stick-up, right?
7: Yeah, it's not a stick-up either because he's not robbing. He's not robbing the institutions that are going to hand his money over to us. You know, they're complicit.
1: Right.
7: This is like point shaving in a basketball game. Mm-hmm. Yeah. You've got both sides covered.
1: Yeah. Yeah, well, exactly. Marco said current retirement plan, break into the U.S. Capitol and smear on the walls, I guess. I mean... that we're just paying off terrorists to be his private militia is, I don't know if there's any line too far now.
7: We are about two election cycles away from a January 6th rioter being nominated for president by the Republicans.
2: Yeah.
1: Oh my God.
7: Because of his bona fides. Right. We're going to have an entire summer of Sidney Powell being back and relitigating 2020 only taking seriously all the nonsense they spewed for 4 months.
1: Yeah. Does it worry anyone that...
7: If Rudy Giuliani was alive, he'd be visiting the Erection Connection right now.
1: He is alive.
2: Yeah.
1: Correction.
2: Barely.
1: I saved this one for you. Matt says, this is the most corrupt and criminal presidential administration in U.S. history. It's not even close. There are literally hundreds of good reasons to impeach Donald Trump. He's committed that many impeachable offenses. If Democrats get control of Congress, we have a good shot at getting him out and cleaning up the mess. The bigger the margin, the better. I hope so.
7: That's what makes this, smash and grab that he pulled off, that he's trying to pull off this week, worse than everything else. Because unless there's something wrong with his taxes, and we all know there probably is, he hasn't done anything illegal. Nice. He has the right to lodge a lawsuit. Sure. He had the right to appoint, an IRS director who'd let him do it. He had a right to appoint an attorney general who'd pass on it. Nothing he's done is illegal.
1: Well,
7: it's absolute freaking thievery.
1: Yeah, I mean, Charlie, I asked Chris yesterday. I was like, I didn't even know presidents were allowed to trade stocks. Well, because, of course, Biden didn't. Obama didn't. We've just never had a crook at the Oval Office like this, right?
7: Well, I don't think anybody in federal elected office would be allowed to trade.
2: I agree, but
1: even I looked back and Clinton and George H.W. Bush was in a blind trust.
2: Sure.
8: Right.
1: But Biden and Obama didn't trade stocks at all. I think we have to Trump-proof the presidency because there's just stuff that we just assumed we'd never have a... He was convicted of fraud. So,
7: that's a very good point. There's a lot of loopholes in the Constitution that have to be filled in.
1: Right.
7: And it's going to take a lot of work What?
1: Yeah. Oh, so I wanted to talk about, he saved another one for you. Joe Walsh said Bill Cassidy deserved to lose. Privately, Cassidy knows the dangerous threat Trump is, but he can never say it publicly. So he tried to have it both ways with Trump. But you can't have it both ways with Trump. You either full on oppose him or full on adore him. Cassidy never had the courage to full on oppose Trump. Cassidy's a coward. I mean, what's your take on what's going to happen to Massey today?
7: Well, I think he's going to lose. All the evidence from Kentucky seems to indicate he's going to lose. I don't know. You know, I don't live in Kentucky, thank God. But as much as I like Andy Beshear,
1: I do too. Yeah.
7: But I think Massey was, you know, Massey was treading on even more dangerous ground than Cassidy was.
1: Well, because it's Epstein.
7: Massey was going after the Epstein files.
1: Right.
7: And the Epstein files scare the hell out of this White House.
1: Yeah. Obviously.
7: I mean, they really do. And, you know, I never had much use for the guy, but, you know, I think it would be nice if he won his primary.
1: Yeah. By the way, can I say, speaking of primaries, I love that, you know, we were talking about how much, like, California bashing and L.A. bashing we're seeing from people that have never been here, never lived here. Someone said, why do we hear about homeless in California nonstop but not this? Someone posted the result of voting Republican. Louisiana's economy is now ranked dead last, according to U.S. News Annual Index. I mean, it's all these states, Charlie, ranked near dead last in everything. Right.
7: Oh, yeah, absolutely. All the states of the old Confederacy, with the possible exception of Georgia,
1: right?
7: You know, are in worse than terrible shape. I mean, they're trying to recall the governor of Louisiana right now.
1: Yeah.
7: That's not going to go anywhere. But, you know, I mean, at least it's an effort.
1: Yeah. Well, this is, interesting. The generic poll among men is Democrats 57%, Republicans 36%. I mean, man, if they're losing men, that's that's their last demographic.
7: Yeah, men go to the gas station a lot.
1: Mm-hmm. Yeah.
7: You know, and it's starting to actually realize, it's dawning on, I think, a few of my gender anyway, that they've been taken, that, you know, that. You know, there is no swampland in Florida. As Chris would say, there's all kinds of codicils to your what do you call it, Chris?
1: Timeshare.
2: Oh, yeah.
7: Timeshare.
2: Thank
7: you.
2: Yep.
7: Yeah. Yeah, the timeshare has turned out to be, like, underwater.
2: Yeah. Right.
1: Some of them are still buying the undercoating for the timeshare.
2: Uh-huh.
7: The true coat.
2: The true coat. Yeah.
1: Right.
7: That's it. Oh, that true coat, boy. Oh, boy.
1: I mean, we've long ago given up on, can you imagine if fill in the blank did fill in the blank, right? Like Obama, Biden, Kamala, whatever.
7: Yeah.
1: But, you know, Mike Nellis, I didn't get to this one with him. He said, can you imagine if Pete Buttigieg got a bunch of companies he oversaw as Secretary of Transportation to fund a documentary about him and his family driving around the country? MAGA World would be having an effing meltdown all week over it. I mean, I would
7: raise money among liberal billionaires to pay Sean Duffy never to come back.
1: By the way,
7: he can go wherever he wants, but he's got to stay there.
1: Yeah. By the way, give me 12. Pete Buttigieg, it is weird. Sean Duffy seems to have a weird gay obsession with Pete, doesn't he?
8: I think if you're this deep into your second year, it's a really weird look to be constantly talking about your predecessor. I had my differences, obviously, with my predecessor. But we could also have, like, normal conversations about things that either we agreed on or things we both cared about. I don't remember ever bringing her up by name other than maybe just to mention who my predecessors were. It's a strange thing. You know, the deeper into your term you're doing that, the more it starts to look like a show of weakness.
2: Yeah.
1: I mean, Mark Mullen just blamed, what did he blame for the shooting at the mosque yesterday? He blamed the shutdown.
2: Yeah.
1: Which he blamed
2: that
1: on Democrats. Down, yeah. You're like, wait, what? Thank you.
7: Yeah, and didn't Laura Loomer say that we have to keep all our Muslim fellow citizens safe by sending them back home?
2: Yep.
1: Yes, all of them. She said,
7: where, of course, we'll just bomb them to death.
1: Right, yeah. Right. I mean, and we're supposed to pretend that all of Trump's anti-Islamic rhetoric doesn't contribute to this atmosphere.
7: Well, it's not just him. I mean, keep an eye on this guy, Brandon Gill, down in Texas.
1: Oh, yeah.
7: Oh, this guy, first of all, he's got this weird slick-down haircut. Second of all, he's married. He's Dinesh D'Souza's son-in-law. That's number two.
2: Wow.
7: And number three, he's been absolutely hog-wild Islamophobic on X.
1: Yeah.
7: I mean, the guy is way, way out there.
1: Yeah. Charlie, so Don Bacon, we were saying when either you're about to leave or you've left is the only time Republicans seem to speak truth. But so he's Republican of Nebraska. He said the same thing I've been saying. Take a listen.
9: Well, the president has a lot of leverage in the primaries. There's no doubt. Now, he did come after me in 2022. I was able to prevail. But for the most part, the president has had a tremendous success in the primaries. The problem is it doesn't translate one for one anyway in the general election. Right now, I saw polling today where he's at 37%, and the generic polling showing the Democrats are up about 11 points. That is a recipe for a very hard November for my party.
1: That's why I think it's good for us that they're lashing themselves to this hugely unpopular president, or that it's his party still.
7: Yeah, I was going to say they can't seem to, you know, they can't quit him. Because they're all terrified of the mob. It's not him. They're terrified of the mob, basically. And, you know what? I was just thinking the other day, what Bill Cassidy could do to prove that he's not the, you know, despicable poltroon that he turned out to be. he could announce he's caucusing with the Democrats for the rest of his
1: time. Yeah.
7: That would scare John Thune to death.
1: Sorry, it's allergy season here. I think that's a great idea. And
7: I thought I had just given you a stroke.
1: No. Just extra points for poltroon, sir.
7: Oh, thank you very much.
1: You have won, Stephanie Miller.
7: You know, those boats that go out on the lake, you know, poltroon.
1: Oh, a poltroon. No, that's a pontoon.
10: Pontoon.
1: Okay.
10: Yeah.
7: Oh, okay. Sorry about that. I think it would. First of all, Jim Jeffords switched parties because he found George W. Bush impossible.
1: Yeah. Why, you vey?
7: I mean, Bill Cassidy has absolutely no reason to stay a Republican right now.
1: Yeah. Yeah.
7: Because the Republican Party just spit on his head.
1: Yep. Absolutely.
7: And you're lucky I'm not Rude Pundit, because I would have gone with something besides spit.
1: Right.
7: But.
1: No, that's okay. All right. So, Mr. Poltroon, we love you. We'll see you next week.
7: We will see you next week. Goodbye, all.
1: Goodbye.
10: Bye.
1: 46 minutes after the hour, this portion of the show brought to you by the much-needed Freedom From Religion Foundation.
10: Yes.
1: I mean, I'm telling you, America started as a rebellion against a king who said God made him boss. But how does that sound familiar now?
11: Yep.
1: Why am I screaming?
10: I don't know.
1: We wrote a constitution, no mention of God, none, no religious tests, no state religion, separation of church and state on purpose. Don't you want to pull your hair out, Jody, every time they're like, we're a Christian nation? No! Sorry, I go into my Pee Wee register.
10: Yeah,
1: no!
10: What's that?
1: Freedom From Religion Foundation is fighting back, protecting the First Amendment because it protects you as we head toward America's 250th anniversary. We are not doing kings or theocracy. 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
13: 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They're the ones who really make me.

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2: When I grow
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2: a
0: sunny porch.
2: I want to be a skyscraper.
3: I want to be a...
4: I want to be a...
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1: Trying to fly like an eagle.
2: Look what a cute couple Chris LaVoie and I are on the red carpet. You see Getty images, you can't outrun a Getty image.
3: No.
1: I'm not that mad about that photo. I actually look kind of okay.
2: You look cute. You look hot. When is that? It was, I can't tell what year. Okay, anyway. Hi,
1: it Jody. It was KPFK's 60th anniversary gala benefit.
2: That was it. Okay. Anyway, that's so. Thank you, whoever sent us that. The Getty image of Chris and I looking like a super happy heterosexual couple. Okay, Jody. Breaking. Melanie Stansberry, representative.
1: I don't think either one of us looks straight in that photo.
2: We look straight-ish.
3: Straight adjacent.
2: We look like we possibly summer in Montecito.
3: Sure.
1: Okay.
2: Melanie Stansberry says the prison guard keeping watch on the night of the death of Jeffrey Epstein testified under oath that she believes it was a homicide. Mm-hmm. Jody, you don't have to be a conspiracy theorist, but is anyone else creeped out that Elon Musk is suddenly back on the scene right before the midterms?
3: Yes.
2: I know one of his baby mamas, and I know this isn't hard evidence, but, you know, apparently said he told her he interfered in the 2024. And I just, oh, God, I hope that comes out someday, right?
3: Mm-hmm.
2: We saved this one for you. I heard you talking on Bob Seska's show. Danny says, Mondani is more fiscally responsible than Trump, a socialist spending less than a conservative. The data proves this. Trump is the worst president in American history when it comes to many things, but by far the worst when it comes to growing the debt and the deficit. But you were saying, too, and I think, Chris, you pointed this out, that you know, he had help from Kathy Hochul and his
3: city council. Without the city council, America can't do anything.
2: Right.
3: So you have to convince the city council to do what you want. And Governor Hochul definitely has
1: And you have to convince the upstate people to chip in, too.
2: Right.
1: And upstate people don't necessarily care for New York, because New York sucks a lot of
2: But
1: the
2: you
1: money
2: were saying you thought
1: else.
2: Mayor Baskett's unfairly
3: bashed, because it's the city council that passes the laws or passes the bills and she signs them.
2: Well,
3: and she has her budget that she proposes to them and they decide whether or not to support it.
2: Right. And we've been talking about how I think what a great job she's done on homelessness, crime here and all that. But, you know, it also we've been talking all morning about high speed rail.
3: Mm-hmm.
2: And I just thought, you know, it really is interesting, like what you can accomplish if you actually had people at the federal, state and local level.
3: Mm-hmm.
2: Like you're saying, Chris, it was the state and local that allowed Mondami to, you know, to be able to accomplish what he did. And I just thought, if for once we all have people that just would work together, you know, on the state and the local and the federal level, we could accomplish so much. I mean, it's ay, ay, ay. One last one on Spencer. Who is it? I can't. It's cut off. Who posted it? But he said, please cite one thing he's done in his life that backs up your assertion that he has ability to fix L.A. Is it blowing through $10 million, spending $1 million on crystals, declaring bankruptcy, being skeptical about 9/11, running a side hustle of selling sex tapes? Genuinely curious. Or is it that he gives voice to grievance politics and you mistake that for competence? That's exactly what Trump ran on.
3: Mm-hmm.
2: 100% grievance politics.
3: Yep.
2: If there's something wrong with your life, it's this and that person's fault.
3: Right.
2: And not yours.
3: Right.
2: All right. Anna Navarro on the elections. Here we go.

0: The reason that Lindsey and practically every other Republican is so far up Trump's ass, all you can see is the sole of their feet, is because they are afraid of him and because they care a lot more about their jobs than they do about their constituents. This tells us why, as long as Republicans are in power in the majority, there will never be accountability, there will never be checks and balances, there will never be oversight. And so if Americans want this to end, want the abuses of power checked, they have got to vote Democrats in November.
1: 100%. Yep. And Sunny Hostin on The View
2: as well. I see this as a great opportunity for the Democrats to show the American people that they are here for affordability. They are here for health care. They are here for education. They are here for making people's lives better. Yeah. This is a huge opportunity, despite the fact that they're trying to gerrymander the heck out of this country and take away the black vote.
1: And by the way, is J.D. Vance working for us now, or did he not realize what he was saying?
3: He had a dumb comment.
1: He had a blip. Just to remind you, they are in charge of everything.
4: Right.
1: The executive, the legislative, okay.
5: If you want to rebuild the American dream for the next generation, vote against the crazy leadership in Washington, D.C.,
4: cool. Right on.
3: All right.
4: That's a good ad. That's a good ad.
1: Okay. Let's
3: give
1: really
3: our marching orders.
1: Let's lose that ad. Let's use that one and Trump saying, I don't care. I don't think about Americans' financial
4: doubling
1: situation.
4: Down on it. Too.
1: Yeah, exactly. Here is Hegseth, by the way, who should be in charge of this debacle in Iran. Mm-hmm. Is this not illegal, Jody? It's against the Hatch Act. Isn't
4: I believe
1: it
4: is.
1: Him campaigning against Massey in, where was he? I'm sorry. Whatever state.
4: Kentucky.
1: Yes, sorry.
6: Too often, Thomas Massey has acted like his job is to stand apart from the movement that President Trump leads instead of strengthening it. When President Trump needs backup, Massey wants to debate process. When the movement needs unity, especially at the biggest moments, Massey's willing to vote with Democrats. When conservatives are fighting the most radical left in American history, too often Massey's instinct is to throw elbows at fellow Republicans instead of the people who are destroying our country.
1: That would be you.
4: That would be you.
1: I mean, Massey said he votes with them 97% of the time, except protecting pedophiles and unnecessary war.
4: Right.
1: And blowing up the deficit, which they've done all three. I mean, it's okay. Anyway, all right. Oh, we have the lovely and talented Rick Scott, some audio on.
3: Oh, yeah. He's awesome.
1: Yeah. How very, very macho Donald Trump is.
3: He looks like Skeletor.
4: He does. Actually, Skeletor is better looking.
1: All right, 58 minutes after the hour, Jody Hamilton's here.
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1: And take care,
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6: 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I'm Brad Friedman.
4: And I'm Desi Doyen.
6: Stand by for 6 minutes of independent green news, politics, analysis, and snarky comment.
7: That supply shock tied to the Strait of Hormuz is hitting fertilizer markets as well.
8: Fertilizer's going up. You understand how bad it is when the price of shit is rising?
6: This is your Green News Report.
8: I wish I knew about this morning when I flushed a whole retirement account down the toilet.
6: Okay, Desi Doyen. Flushing that aside for the moment, this just in from Washington Post. Russian President Vladimir Putin failed once again to persuade Chinese leader Xi Jinping to sign off on a major new gas pipeline. Even China doesn't want to have anything to do with Russia, even in the middle of an energy crisis. Good news. What do you have for us today?
4: Well, first, wildfire season is off to a harrowing start in the western United States. Across Southern California, fire crews are battling multiple wildfires fueled by high winds, high temperatures, and bone-dry brush. The Sandy Fire in Simi Valley near Los Angeles has forced evacuations for more than 44,000 residents. A wildfire in the pristine wilderness of Channel Islands National Park is threatening endangered species found nowhere else on Earth. In New Mexico, the Seven Cabins fire in the National Forest north of Ruidoso tripled in size in one day and has burned now more than 35 square miles in less than a week. That fire is yet another climate change fueled gut punch for Ruidoso, which has been hit with multiple cycles of wildfires, storms, and floods in recent years. In Denver, Colorado, officials are taking note. A record hot and dry winter has raised the risk of large urban fires, prompting city officials to draft their first ever wildfire mass evacuation plan.
6: And it's only May.
4: In Donald Trump's war on Iran, oil industry experts are sounding increasingly alarmed over the oil and gas supply shock tied to the Strait of Hormuz. They warn that countries, particularly in Asia, are rapidly depleting their strategic oil and gas reserves. They say the closure of the strait could last much longer and be far more devastating than is currently reflected in global oil market prices.
6: Oh, now they're noticing, eh?
4: Here's former U.S. diplomat Amos Hochstein on CNBC.
9: We're going towards a cliff on oil and oil products by the end of this month.
4: Experts say the U.S. is not likely to deplete its own supplies of oil and gas, but they project U.S. retail gasoline prices could hit an average of $6 or $7 a gallon in the weeks ahead.
6: Really?
4: For developing nations, those costs are even more dire, especially due to fertilizer shortages that are increasing food insecurity. The Wall Street Journal estimates that Americans have cumulatively spent about $45 billion more on gasoline and diesel during the war with Iran than they did during the same period a year ago.
6: How nice for the oil companies.
4: While also paying higher prices for food and other goods.
6: How nice for the food companies.
4: The oil price shock is, as you say, great news for oil and gas investors. Economics professor Isabella Weber says, though, it is effectively wealth redistribution from the middle class to the wealthy, noting, quote, it's really the richest of the rich who benefit from this.
6: Again.
4: In other news, Mexico's president, Claudia Sheinbaum, announced a series of reforms to decrease Mexico's dependence on natural gas from the U.S., including hastening her nation's energy transition by expanding clean, renewable electricity capacity, including geothermal energy, and increasing domestic natural gas production as a feedstock for fertilizer. And finally, a new international agency analysis finds that electric vehicles now make up a quarter of all vehicle sales on the planet. Back in 2019, the very cautious IEA projected that EVs would only be about 5% of sales by 2026. Mm-hmm. The IEA now projects EVs will be a third of all vehicle sales by the end of this year.
6: Wow, I bet they're delighted in Detroit, huh?
4: Yeah.
6: For much more on all of those stories and the ones we couldn't get to today, check out our website at greennews.bradblog.com. We are off next week. We will see you thereafter. Until then, I'm Brad Friedman.
4: And I'm Desi Doyen.
6: And this has been your Green News Report.
10: We're low on heat, on, we're low on gas. And I'm so cold, I'm about to freeze myself. I got the crude all blue.
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0: get around the court's oversight. Yesterday, Trump's lawyers and Trump's DOJ, him on both sides, agreed to drop the case and set up this slush fund. And who exactly is this fund slushing? Well, one group of lucky slushies could be people prosecuted in connection with the January 6th Capitol riot. That means people who stormed the Capitol, rubbed their poop on the walls, assaulted police officers, and tried to hang Vice President Mike Pence could be getting this cash. But they won't, because Trump's going to steal it all. Why is that, my educated guess? Because the funds are going to be managed by a five-person commission appointed by the Attorney General, though Trump would have the right to remove any member at will. So, I'd like to congratulate the inaugural commission for Donald Trump's slush fund, Marco Rubio, Marco Rubio, Marco Rubio, Marco Rubio, and Marco Rubio.
1: Oh, man. These will be the last sound bites we get to play from Stephen Colbert. Very sad. Did you see Burning Down the House last night? David Byrne singing. Oh, my God. It was fantastic.
2: What were you doing up that late?
1: In the middle of the night thing. Saw it on the socials. Okay. Yeah, it was fantastic. Right. He's burning down the house. So Jeffrey Epstein won his primary in Kentucky. They are fully the pro-pedophile party now. Wow. Most expensive race in history.
2: Yep.
1: To defeat someone that just said, didn't, I don't, Chris, let me, take me back, because, you know, mommy's a little old. So he ran on releasing the Epstein files, right?
2: Yep.
1: And the entire MAGA was like, yay! And then yep. Massey said, let's release the Epstein files, and they said, boo, boo you.
2: They said, throw the bum out.
1: Right. It will go down as the most expensive primary race in history and the most pro-pedophile. Can I just say, speaking of burning down the house, ooh, I'm all titillated by his speech last night. Do we have that? Where is Thomas Massey? Yeah, 11. Here we go. Okay. Yeah.
3: We need basic decency. By the way, today is the six-month anniversary of the Epstein Files Transparency Act. We've taken out two dozen CEOs, an ambassador, a prince, a prime minister, a minister of culture, and that was just 6 months. I got 7 months left in Congress.
1: Can we get David Byrne in here to sing Burning Down the House when he reads the names on the...
2: No.
1: No?
2: No.
1: Okay.
2: It's hard for me to get Dana Goldberg in here, let alone David Byrne.
1: By the way, that was a fun fact about me is that was the other song I sang with the Lobster Band when I was Sister Sleaze. In the Brother Wee's Morning Circus in Rochester, New York. I sang I Need a Lover, and then I also sang Burning Down the House. It's an epic performance.
2: Okay.
1: Yeah. Anybody circa 1980 something in Rochester can tell you.
2: All right.
1: Okay.
2: Huh.
1: We need
2: video of that.
1: No. I don't think... Did cell phones exist then? I don't...
2: I'm sure... VHS cameras did.
1: Yeah. Well, no, but hardly anyone had one of those.
2: Well, how was there a video of you singing Pat Benatar that was shown to Pat Benatar?
1: Oh, you're correct.
2: Uh-huh.
1: You're correct now that I think about it.
2: I have a mind like a steel trap about your misadventures.
1: I don't know where that bastard person friend of mine got the video of me, but yes, she did in fact play it for Pat Benatar backstage in... Was it Vegas? Vegas.
2: I have no idea.
1: Yes, backstage while I watched her watch me in horror. Okay, that's an opportunity not everybody gets to see the original or artist horrified by your work. And I think that's important. Okay, I'm going to look at the happy clappy. Lucifer says, holy, I don't think the GOP realizes how large a political cyanide capsule they've swallowed by rigging the primary against Massey. I've never seen America First podcasters and influencers so pissed. Massey carried people under 45 by 30 points. I guess they had the audacity, Chris, to maybe think Trump was going to do any of the things he ran on, like releasing the Epstein files.
2: But everything is so up in the air.
1: Oh, geez.
2: I have no idea. I am not going to hazard a prediction on anything that's going to happen in November.
1: Did you see Massey got another shot in? He said I'd call my opponent to concede, but I had a hard time reaching him in Tel Aviv. Ooh, ow, that was Netanyahu, dog walking us into a Rand joke. Christopher, who said our democracy is deeply broken when someone can spend $33 million in a House primary because the guy didn't submit to protecting billionaire pedophiles?
2: The Great Gonzo.
1: No, that was Representative Maxwell Frost. One of the youngs, like Bella with a Z, that gives me hope for the future, along with all of the people that voted for.
2: Is he Gen Z?
4: He's probably. He's probably a younger millennial,
2: yeah.
4: Let me look it up.
1: Yeah, I do too. Yeah. He's fantastic. Yes, this one, Dylan said, let's not forget conservatives don't believe in reparations for slavery, but do for white rioters against their own country. I forgot I have this T-shirt. This was quoting Nancy Pelosi on January 6th when mm-hmm. Trump said he's going to come down to the Capitol. This is in the middle of the riot. Oh, which J.D. Vance called a protest yesterday. That was a protest you saw. Anyway, but she said, I want to punch him, and that was before they almost killed her husband. Yep. But yeah.
4: Maxwell Frost is 29 years old.
1: Oh, thank you.
4: He was born in 1997, which makes him he's on the cusp. 1997 yeah. is the year that I think, or it's either 98 or 97 is considered Gen Z. So he's right on the cusp, but would be considered probably a millennial.
1: Okay. Yeah. Yeah, there's some
4: still good,
2: but he still has some like Gen Z energy.
1: Yeah, there's those of us. See, I'm a what do you call it? Jennifer.
4: A cusper.
1: Yes, I'm a cusper. I'm a Generation Jones, which they shush. They always say we identify more with Gen X than with Boomers because we're too young to be. We're cuspy, like Maxwell Frost.
4: Gen Z is it's 97 to 2012, okay. So he's technically Gen Z.
2: Yeah, okay,
4: but I would consider that.
2: No. I am solidly X. Solidly Gen X, like right
4: in the middle.
1: Yeah. I'm with you. I'm so close to you that I want to be your gender. I just identify with Gen X. Didn't that explain our dynamic, our weird toxic 25-year dynamic to Bella? That I said I'm over most of my exes, but some of yours I'm not. If I ever find them, I'll kick them in the basket.
2: I
1: can hurt you. No one else can.
2: I'm over them. I don't.
1: All right. Well, I'm not.
2: I'm so beaten into submission.
1: that's what they're hoping for. Despair.
2: Oh.
1: All right. Okay. I still trying to get my head around. We're trying to get our friend Harry Dunn on. I know it's. It's just another like day in like shock and numbness and whatever. But this thing is so beyond insanity. And I'm glad, by the way, Rachel Maddow, just between the slush fund and we will never audit you or your demon spawn corrupt children ever for an entire lifetime. Between that and Trump's personal stock trading. How many was it? 3,700 in the first quarter. 3,700 stock trades that were all suspiciously timed. But here's Rachel.
5: Joe Biden didn't trade stocks while he was in office. Barack Obama didn't trade stocks while he was in office. But Trump is apparently trading stocks while he is in office. And since we got his financial disclosure about those stock trades late last week, right, detailing this bizarre and incredibly energetic stock trading that the president has been doing while he has been president, this just appears to be just fantastically, kaleidoscopically corrupt.
1: Kaleidoscopically, a word not used very often, but that kind of fits because we've worn out unprecedented, haven't we?
2: I think so. Kaleidoscopically, sure.
1: Kaleidoscopically. Also, we had John Ossoff won his primary. I think we had some good news out of Georgia. Lance Bottoms.
2: Keisha Lance Bottoms.
1: Yes.
2: Keisha.
1: Right. Maybe the first black woman governor of Georgia.
2: Mm-hmm.
1: Yeah. And also Democrats way outvoted Republicans, which I think is a good sign, right?
2: Sure. Yeah.
1: Yeah. Oh, I forgot the big news. Yay! Can we get so lucky? So Trump endorsed fellow impeached crook.
2: Ken Paxton,
1: yeah. Which, oh my God, they did the Poly Markets. James Tallarico's chances just like went through the roof, right?
2: Why are we making bets on
1: elections? Well, I mean, elections? I'm just saying even polling-wise, he was beating either of them, but Ken Paxton by more. I mean, it makes sense. He's just like Trump. He's a crook. He's been impeached by his own party. But he's more MAGA-y than... And John Cornyn did everything that Trump ever asked him to do, right? Meaning you can't suck up enough. It's unbelievable. Oh, and Trump gave us another ad for the midterms. So in addition to doubling down on I don't care about Americans' financial situation. I don't think about that at all. He said the gas prices peanuts, Chris.
2: Peanuts.
1: They are peanuts.
2: Yeah, you can tough it out.
1: Sure. Donald Trump blurted out a stunning dismissal of pain at the pump as his approval rating sinks, telling reporters, "This is peanuts. I don't even think about that." Wow, that can go right in the same ad,
2: yeah.
1: Right back to back. Weirdly, he praised CNN's Harry Anton, who not long after Anton had delivered a breathless report. Yeah. Are there any other kind by Harry Anton?
2: Anton.
1: Right. Is that the cake and the man?
2: No, you're thinking Susan Anton, and it's
1: Anton. As in Anton's cake.
2: He has no relation to Susan.
1: Does he have relation to the cakes?
2: No.
1: Okay.
2: He has no relation to Susan Anton, but he did have relations to Neil Sedaka.
1: Oh, correct. Okay.
2: Right.
1: So anyway, he delivered a breathless report on a new round of sinking approval polls for Trump, all in the 30s. So yeah, Trump said, he's calling it a little journey now,
2: mm-hmm.
1: Iran.
2: Mm-hmm.
1: I'm sorry, we had to go down and take a little journey down to, we had to do something with Iran. We cannot let them have a nuclear weapon.
2: Then why'd you tear up the Obama?
1: You want to see
2: agreement?
1: You want to see the world exploded? Is that? Let's not dwell.
2: Yeah, I don't.
1: Do you, Chris? Do you want to see the world exploded?
2: I don't have the energy to dwell on every
1: grammar.
2: Misspeak he does.
1: Yeah. You want to see a problem?
2: Yeah.
1: And this is peanuts. He doesn't drive.
2: He's never driven. When has he ever driven
1: never.
2: In his life?
1: And I appreciate everybody putting up with it for a little while. It won't be much longer. Oh, my God. Oh, my God.
2: I would like to see someone put him in front of a gas pump and a gas tank and see if he can figure out how to put gas in a car.
1: He would have no idea.
2: He would have no idea.
1: Plus, you think he can with those necrotic hands? They probably don't even work. Ugh, God. Okay, did I miss anything else? J.D. Vance lying through his whatever that was.
2: Yeah. What's her name?
1: KKK Caroline.
2: Yeah, Caroline
1: Leavitt, who is spawned.
2: Yeah. So now he's been relegated.
1: She is replicated.
2: Yeah. So now J.D. Vance has been relegated to
1: Stephen
2: press
1: Miller.
2: Press
1: right, right.
2: Secretary.
1: Stephen Miller and Caroline Leavitt don't. They replicate. Reptiles, they don't really okay.
2: Well, yeah, like amoebas, like a growth comes
1: right,
2: off of them.
1: Right, just, like growths.
2: Yeah.
1: We congratulate them on their new growths. Okay, so he said he basically said that Trump didn't say something that he absolutely said and is on tape. Is this the one? Yeah, here he is, Caitlin Collins. Bless her.
6: Do you believe that Americans' financial situations should be taken into consideration when you're making decisions as an administration?
7: See, Caitlin, what you did is you misrepresented the question that I was asked, and then you misrepresented the answer that I gave. What I said is that a question that was asked where the president allegedly said that he didn't care about Americans' financial situations.
2: He
7: never said that.
2: Yes, he did.
1: Oh, my God. This is what we're down to. They just lie about things that they have not just have on tape, Chris, like January 6th, but on tape from yesterday.
2: Mm-hmm.
1: Okay.
2: You're very goth today. What's up with your nails?
1: I know, right? She didn't have the color that matches my toenails, Bella, the one that I usually do. Yeah, and she said, "Do you wear open-toe shoes a lot?" And I said, "No, but I'm going to be naked this weekend, so she'll see my feet for sure."
2: All right.
1: Okay. All right, thank you for the critique, though.
2: It looks good.
1: Thank you. I'm ready. You know what I'm ready for? A manhunt. I'm ready for our Man Meat Wednesday.
2: I like that color better than some of the pastels you wear.
1: Ha! Really?
2: Uh-huh.
4: Oh, no.
1: That was catty.
4: Oh, no.
1: You can expect the other girl here to be catty.
4: Claws are out.
1: No.
4: Like,
2: me, yeah.
1: Thank you.
4: it's so much better than what you had last week. Ugh.
1: No wonder Bella and I have to form a sisterhood against your cattiness.
4: And I have long nails again.
2: Uh-huh.
1: Oh, my God. Screams not and a lesbian. Screams
4: out.
1: Not a lesbian. Okay.
4: Straight girl.
1: That's you
2: French,
1: don't look for a wedding
2: French
1: ring.
2: French manicure, not
4: yes,
2: sharp.
4: They're French tips.
1: Yes, they're beautiful.
4: So they're not, yeah.
1: You don't look for a wedding ring. You look for those nails. You're like, straight. Penis worshiper. Ooh. 20 minutes after the hour, this portion of the show brought to you by my Muddy Mats. Right, Bonnie and Glenn? Oh, look at her. Look at Bonnie literally looking at me with that guilty look.
2: Uh-huh. Well,
1: why? Muddy paws.
2: She doesn't have any other look, really.
1: Just side eye is her only
2: yeah.
1: look. Yeah. Your dog comes running in, muddy paws, tracks it everywhere. Used him. And Chris is like having a bear inside.
2: Rawr.
1: It's a story about a bear every day.
2: Meow.
1: A catty bear.
2: All right.
1: It used to be my nightmare, the muddy floors, until I got muddy mats. Now we keep one by every door. 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Now they're like magic.
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0: She is still rocking it, by the way.
1: She is.
0: Oh, my God.
1: She, every year, she and Neil Girardo would come to the casino I worked at in Palm Springs.
0: Yeah, so nice. They're the nicest people on top of just unbelievably talented. You know, she was an opera singer.
1: Yes, I know.
0: That's how she hits those.
1: That's right.
0: By the way.
1: So was David Lee Roth.
0: Oh, thank you for that fun fact. Oh, so speaking of music, you know, we've been torturing Bella with this has turned into torturing Bella about concert ticket prices in the 70s.
2: Which are we still doing this?
1: Yeah.
0: No, but it just we mentioned this yesterday, but about Cash Patel. It just they are so it's not just Trump. They're all so out of touch. It is really literally French Revolution-y, you know, with what everybody's paying for everything in the country. And so he refused to say who paid for him and his girlfriend to see George Strait from a private luxury suite. Do they even have those at Coachella?
2: No.
0: Okay.
1: They have VIP areas.
2: There's like VIP tickets and then artist passes.
0: Well, but. Because they're apparently at night concerts. Chris, I haven't been to one in a while, but prices even shocked me. But these suites are generally up to like $50,000.
2: Yeah.
0: And again, it looks like that's our money. Mm-hmm. It's like taxpayer. He does the private jet to the thing with his girlfriend. She has an FBI security detail. Like they're flying around on private, on our a taxpayer dime.
1: Yeah. Or someone that he is, you know, supposed to be overseeing. Is purchasing these suites for him.
2: Yeah, suites are usually purchased by companies and they, you know, send their employees
1: exactly.
0: Of course he refused to say because I'm sure the answer is us, as usual. You know, and he used an $80 or $60 million FBI jet to travel to Penn State in October to watch his girlfriend play. Oh. I mean, this is a whole, like we were saying, we're not being governed, we're being looted top to bottom. And by the way, when he took office, he had repeatedly bashed his predecessor, Chris Ray, for running around on private jets. They're all such hypocrites. Sorry, $50,000 for a private suite.
2: It's really bad.
0: Who can afford that?
2: Artist passes to Coachella, so the highest access you can get without being in a performer's group is... At the cheapest you could buy them for is probably $1,200.
0: Yeah.
2: So for almost $2,000 for a weekend is so absurd. And that's just,
1: and
2: you know.
1: Is that there's not even free food backstage. You have to like.
2: I think there's like occasionally.
0: Bella, have you considered quitting your wildly successful burgeoning broadcasting career to become a groupie?
1: She wants to be a screenwriter anyway.
2: I do want to be a screenwriter, yes, but you got to pay the bills somehow. Maybe I should be a groupie.
0: Watch Almost Famous this weekend.
2: Yeah.
0: All right, 29 minutes after the hour, Bob Seska next.
3: I'm Rick Smith, and this is Labor History in Two. This day in labor history, the year was 1938. That was the day the Keene Mountain coal mine exploded near Grundy, Virginia. Described as a flame-belching volcano, the explosion killed 45 and injured 3 more. It is considered one of the worst mining disasters in the history of Virginia. One surviving miner described the scene saying, quote, "I saw coal-carrying cars, motors, slate, and timbers spouted as if from a cannon." The state mine inspector determined the miners had been killed instantly. The mine had just opened the year before and produced 40 railroad cars of coal a day. But the mine was also owned by the Red Jacket Coal Company. In Mingo County, West Virginia, years earlier, Red Jacket had been a key player in keeping the UMWA out, making its employees sign yellow dog contracts and winning injunctions against union organizing. As a member of the Williamson Coal Operators Association, Red Jacket contributed to the hostile anti-union environment that created the conditions for the Matewan Massacre and the Battle of Blair Mountain in the early 20s. They called in Baldwin Phelps detectives to start evicting Matewan strikers from company housing. In the aftermath of the 1938 explosion, new mine safety regulations were demanded. The inspectors were finally given the legal right to conduct inspections over the protest of mine owners in 1941. However, there was no power to enforce the new regulations. The Phipps family commemorated the disaster in its 1965 song, Red Jacket.

0: such a fright.
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0: Or a scene on that sad Friday night.
2: A $31,000 medical bill. A four-week delay for a critical test. And this didn't happen to someone unfamiliar with the system. 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Since retiring, he's turned his attention to healthcare system reform, authoring the e-books Unnecessary Deaths and Hostile Takeover, How Wall Street and Congress Hijacked American Healthcare, and How We Can Take It Back.
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0: Here's the problem for Republicans. They can't live in the Republican Party without Donald Trump, and they can't live outside of the Republican Party with Donald Trump, because he's an epically unpopular president who is popular among his own tribe, and his own tribe is not big enough to win elections.
1: Thank you, David Axelrod. That's what I've been saying. This is good for us, that they are literally, their whole party, Chris, has come down to, does this benefit Donald Trump or not?
2: Right.
1: Period.
2: Right.
1: They're a cult. Okay. I need Superman.
3: Dreamy, hunky men. Why? Bob Seska joins us now.
4: We interrupt this program.
5: I love that shirt, Bob.
3: You're cute. I love you, Bob Seska. He sells those.
6: Bob's comes from Washington.
7: You Seska thing.
8: Go ahead.
9: Washington, D.C.
10: Just follow the money.
1: Oh, hi, Bob. That's an audit ballroom shirt you're wearing on your massive manly chest that you sell at BobSeska.com, correct?
2: Yes, absolutely. I started a new Zazzle store. I don't know even what that means, but yeah, the Zazzle store for the show, we sell audit ballroom shirts because we mean it. There should be an audit of ballroom, and it should happen now. And also add to the list with the reflecting pool and all these other ridiculous
5: arch
2: grabs.
5: Audit arch.
1: You know, Bob, you're absolutely right. It's all of these vanity projects. Like I was saying, we're not being governed. We're being looted every single day by every single member, he and his whole cabinet and family. I mean, and by the way, we always have to start a sentence with, I'm not a conspiracy theorist, but this was him talking about the ballroom. It's built for snipers. Because of the height, we get a very clear view of everything all over Washington. The drone port on the roof will be set up for an unlimited numbers of drones, military drones and snipers operating from the roof of the White House with a view all over Washington. Tell me who Trump plans to target. Who are those snipers aiming at? Who are those drones going to be used on? Meanwhile, the new quote-unquote ballroom is an impenetrable fortress for Trump to hide inside. I mean, is this not alarming?
2: It is. It's quite alarming. Yeah. Yeah. He's like a six-year-old working on a Lego thing, like without the kit. Like, it's not the pre-designated Lego, whatever it's supposed to be, a spaceship or whatever. It's just like we used to get in the 70s and 80s. It's just random Legos, and he's just stacking them up. Let's add drones. Let's do this to ballroom. Four-inch windows. What the hell? It's not my money. And so that's what...
1: I mean, with all the Hitler analogies, let's hope it ends like Hitler. But, I mean, honestly, I don't know what I meant by that. I didn't.
5: You have no idea how Hitler
1: ended. Nobody did anything to Hitler, did they, Chris? Bob.
2: Well, the other thing about that rant, he was talking about snipers. He also made it clear that it's not the enemy snipers that are going to be on ballroom.
1: Yes.
2: Which is just utterly demented. Like, what's wrong with him? His brain has turned into that gunk you pull out of your bathroom sink drain.
1: Well,
2: where we are now.
1: And it goes to all the people that have been saying he's not planning to leave. Like, and by the way, speaking of historical Nazi fun facts, you know, there was a fund very much like this January 6th slush fund that Hitler had for the SS.
2: Wow. That's unbelievable.
5: I have an idea.
1: Yes, Christopher.
5: If he holds himself up in that ballroom, can we just seal it off and seal him in there forever?
1: That was a Batman episode, wasn't it?
5: Yeah, because we don't need the ballroom. Yeah. We can conduct business in the rest of the White House.
1: Good idea. Tune in next week. Same bat time, same bat channel. Remember the walls would always be closing in on him? Just like, see you next week.
2: Yeah. That's right. And this is one of those things where we always have to bear in mind the grift, which is that no matter, like, every dollar he collects for ballroom or for reflecting lake, as he's been calling it, or for arch, as Chris was reminding us, every dollar that he spends on that, he's taken whatever it is, 50% of that dollar for himself. I think it's fair to assume that there are kickbacks happening.
1: Yeah, we just played a Stephen Colbert, but who knows if these stupid January 6th criminal suckers are even going to see any of it. I mean, it seems like the Board of Peace, everything he does is another way to funnel money into his own pocket. Mm-hmm. I mean, it's...
2: Well, this fund that he set up, not through a settlement, by the way. There was no settlement. The case was dismissed, and this is an agreement, or not an agreement, a demand by Donald Trump to the Department of Justice and his personal lawyer, who's now the acting AG, Todd Blanche, who's still in that chair.
1: Yeah.
2: And so this is one of those things where, like, two people got what I just said. Anyway, so it's one of those things where Donald Trump is insisting that the Department of Justice give him this money, that the IRS gives him this money. And I want to bear in mind, too, that I didn't see anywhere in the documents a ceiling on the amount for this fund. Right.
1: We said that yesterday. What prevents him? Nothing prevents him from going, oh, now it's $1 trillion because,
2: yeah,
1: you know.
2: Yeah, exactly.
1: I mean,
2: like
1: the
2: it's
1: lawyers.
2: It's going to be back up to $10 billion.
1: The J6 lawyer, all those people are like, oh, yeah, all of us are going to be asking for money. They're all lining up. I mean.
2: Oh, yeah. Yeah. This is unprecedented what this is. This is like a heist of the highest order. This is one of the most corrupt things.
1: For P. Diddy Combs. I'm like, really? We're going to give taxpayer money to P. Diddy because, you know, it's because anybody that says they were aggrieved somehow, right?
2: Right. And the other thing it does, in addition to the pardons and commutations for January 6th insurrectionists, this is also financing to further send the signal that you guys are free and clear. Do whatever the hell you want. We're going to give you money. We're going to finance your activities. So let fly, because Donald Trump is entirely into chaos on top of being into the grift.
1: You probably saw this. It's just every cartoon even. It's sad. But was your flagpole damaged from beating a police officer on January 6th? You may be entitled to compensation from $1.8 billion felon to felon slush fund. Apply today. I mean... Mm-hmm. You know,
2: and again, to be clear, there is no limit on this. I know the word is going out. You know, it's every press report about this says, oh, Donald Trump's $1.8 billion slush fund or whatever, however it's defined. There is no $1.8 billion ceiling on that amount. I didn't see that anywhere in the document. I could be wrong on this. Yeah. Maybe this is a question for Glenn Kirshner or someone else. But right now, it is an unlimited fund that Donald Trump personally controls because 4 out of the 5 commissioners are appointed by whoever he wants. And then, you know, Congress has control over one of them. But regardless, Donald Trump can fire all of them at will. So it's basically Donald Trump's commission.
1: Well, you know. Yeah. And by the way, there's so many, like, you retweeted, it's cartoonishly evil. It's just, it really is. We're like in, you know, evil Scrooge McDuck territory.
2: Yeah.
1: It's, and you also pointed out that the drones on the ballroom, you said, looks like Don Jr., Eric, and whatever, will get another no bid, you know, Pentagon contract. I mean, now we're talking about invading Cuba, I guess, so they can keep making money on their military industrial complex businesses, right?
2: Yeah. I mean, on one hand, this second Donald Trump term is all about Donald Trump seeking retribution on his enemies and making sure that he's insulated from prosecution himself. But largely, this is entirely an enormous cash grab for Donald Trump and the people around Donald Trump. If you start to see this second term through that prism, everything makes sense. From the investment in ICE, I mean, for God's sake, Donald Trump invested $5 million in this company called Axon, which creates tasers, and then Axon's doing these big deals to sell tasers to ICE. So you want, Donald Trump's collecting money on ICE's overreach and the violence that it's committed, the human atrocities that it's committing. And so this is one of many investments that he made at the beginning of the year that in and of themselves are immensely corrupt because it's insider trading. It's huge investments, millions of dollars invested, then suddenly a week later, we find out that company Donald Trump has invested in has inked a new Pentagon contract or has made some new announcement that Donald Trump would have been privy to, and the corruption rolls on.
1: Yeah, I love it. Rachel Maddow called it kaleidoscopically corrupt.
2: Yeah.
1: Just every day you wake up, you're like, oh, my
2: Very
1: God.
2: Very well said.
1: So let's talk about Thomas Massie. You tweeted Trump saying Grandpa's confused. He said, Thomas Massie, he's really a Democrat. He votes against us all the time. He voted against men playing in women's sports. He voted against transgender for everybody. And you said, and he's complaining about this? Like,
2: yeah,
1: he voted with him 90% of the time. Yeah. The only thing is child rape and unnecessary war, which are the two things Trump ran on, right? Epstein files. Yeah, go ahead.
2: He's at that stage now where he's getting very, very confused by his own gibberish.
1: Yeah.
2: And like the rest of us, we're all confused by his gibberish. But now he's personally getting good. Like saying Thomas Massie voted against men and women's sports. I thought MAGA was against that. I thought MAGA that he wants people to vote against men and women's sports, as he calls it.
1: Yeah.
2: And to be clear, I'm quoting Donald Trump. I don't actually mean that. That's what he says. And so this is, you know, this is another example of Donald Trump's brain turning into cottage cheese.
1: No. But I think what's more extraordinary, Bob, is what he's done to the party. I mean, it's just Thomas Massey, that this is the most expensive race in history, exclusively to stop him. And Lindsey Graham, of all people, came out and said it will destroy Trump if you release the file. Yeah. Well, okay. I mean, they're like admitting that clearly what's in there. What we've already seen is incredibly damaging to Donald Trump, mm-hmm. right?
2: Oh, yeah. This is another example of Donald Trump being weirdly lacking self-awareness. Like, he doesn't understand the very clear politics, like the entry-level politics of what he's doing when it comes to endorsing people like Ken Paxton, for example, and this guy Ed Galrain, who defeated Thomas Massey in the primary last night. He doesn't understand that, that's certainly something that the MAGA disciples will love, but when it comes to the November election, these guys are going to lose, especially when the prevailing winds are flying in their faces. I mean, they've got a tough uphill climb with someone who's normal, much less someone who's a Donald Trump disciple. So please keep going, Donald. You're doing great.
1: Yes.
2: More like that.
1: Please proceed, sir.
2: Yeah, exactly.
1: I say to one David Pakman, our friend, because we talk about this all the time with my, you know, psychologist best friend and others, but he said, Trump's followers are a cult. We see more Trump voters abandoning him and apologizing because when the cult leader approaches death, literal or a death of the movement, some cult members double down, but others head for the exits. Cult psychology explains exactly what's happening right now. I mean, you and I'd be sitting here ever saying, you know, Marjorie Taylor Greene and Lauren Boebert aren't MAGA enough. You know, like, but that's what's happened is you're right. Electorally, the cult is shrinking, which is good news for us, I guess.
2: Yeah, I think so. Certainly none of these people are our friends. Tucker Carlson, Candace Owens, and so forth. They're not ever going to join us in some way as far as being on the side of the normals. But at the same time, I think that they're so, you know what, they're so ambitious themselves as far as their own reach. They've just thrown caution to the wind because I've had this thing for a long time about people who start to divorce themselves from what they're known for politically. And a lot of people online and in the podcast space want to save face. They don't want to admit that they were wrong. But Tucker Carlson, Candace Owens, and some of these others who are now opposing Megyn Kelly, who are opposing Donald Trump, they don't care about that. They're just like, okay, we're going to get ourselves set up.
1: They're on their own. They're on their own grift.
2: The canaries in the coal mine.
1: Right. Yeah. You're right. I mean, they were supporting the other grifter, but they're on their own grift. Mm-hmm. They're like, okay,
2: exactly.
1: You know, your grift isn't benefiting my grift anymore.
2: Yes.
1: You know?
2: To be clear, they're seeing a marketplace for opposing Donald Trump. This is not something they're doing in a vacuum. So they don't mind being
1: you and I were there way before
2: themselves.
1: It was cool. So
2: Yeah.
1: Say that.
2: Right. Yes. Get in line, Tucker.
1: So can I save one last one for you? Because, again, once again, we start a conversation with, I'm not a conspiracy theorist, but, but just obviously people's concerns heading into the midterm about, you know, all kinds of effery. I mentioned this, but, you know, it's, of course, all over social media now. Ashley St. Clair, who dated and had a baby with Elon Musk, says he admitted to her that he used AI and voting machine technology to rig the 2024 election for Trump. And so Bannon said if Elon Musk did interfere in the 2024 election, he didn't do it himself. He's not that technologically savvy to develop and manage such technology. That means he would have had to order people to do it for him. And that means if interference claims are true, there are people who know what happened because they did it themselves. Journalists should dig. I mean, wouldn't that be something? You know, and then they can shove the autopsy right up their ass because, you know.
2: Yeah. I'd be interested to know more about this. And if you've got so many people involved, it's amazing that all those people can keep a secret like that, especially in this day and age.
1: Well, because they'd be implicated. So, I mean, they'd
2: have to go to prison. Imagine that as time rolls on, we may hear more and more people coming forward if that is, in fact, what happened. Elon Musk and a minion of tech bros interfering with the 2024 election.
1: I guess my concern, Bob, would be if they were able to do that when we were in power. Trump's in control of everything now. How do we stop this? Even if Democrats had a plan, how do we be aware of this? and
2: well,
1: try
2: my
1: to...
2: counterpoint to the 2024 conspiracy theories is that there have been many, many special elections since November of 2024 where the Democrats defied the odds and extended their electoral advantage significantly. And there was one that Elon Musk was directly involved in Wisconsin, I think a state Supreme Court race there.
1: That's a good point.
2: And which didn't go his way. So you think if he's interfering with 2024, why wouldn't he do the same thing in subsequent elections?
1: Unless they're saving it all for the midterms because because these midterms are so critical because this is the end of Trump.
2: The key with 2026, with this coming up midterm, is not necessarily what will happen on Election Day or prior to Election Day. It's what happens the night of the election and the days after the election, especially if it goes very, very badly for Donald Trump. That's why the margins have to be so enormous that they're, if it's close, if we get down to maybe two or three seats in the House or something, a margin like that, that's where Donald Trump goes apes and starts to mess around with the results of the election. But if we, you know, it's the common thing, too big to rig. We got to make sure it's gigantic, a ginormous victory for the side of the normals, for this coalition, and that's got to be the priority.
1: You know how I think of you? As too big to rig. That's what I think. A mountain of a... mountain of a man. All right.
2: Audit ballroom. That's what we need
1: Audit ballroom.
2: To do.
1: Get the T-shirt. Yeah. Listen to the podcast.
2: Mm-hmm. Yep.
1: Irreplaceable Bob Seska. I listen every day. I love you, Bob.
2: Thank you. Thank you. Love you, too.
1: All right. 49 minutes after the hour, this portion of the show brought to you by me and my medical emergency kit.
5: Oh, yeah.
1: We are all going on vacation, right? Boom, boom, boom. One of us after the other. It always happens. You get sick when you're on the road. You're like, oh, my God, what do I do?
5: Oh, my God.
1: Blah, blah, blah. Oh, my God, I'm sick. What do I do? Right? You can't, or it's the weekend or a holiday. Your doctor's office is closed. Urgent care is a nightmare. And also, other people have icky things. So you're risking getting something else.
5: I know.
1: Oh, by the way, it looks like we're going to have the opportunity to bleed from our eyeballs if you thought things were bad now.
5: Oh,
1: Ebola.
5: Well.
1: I just heard an expert this morning. We're way behind in responding already. Okay. Listen, medical emergency kit.
5: Get it.
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0: 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They advocate for you, not big insurance. 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That is a lot. You earned every penny of this. Don't leave it on the table. Dial pound 250 and say plan help. Again, that's pound 250, and that keyword is plan help. Don't deal with all this yourself. Call Chapter now. Dial pound 250 and say plan help.
1: Alcohol poisoning is caused by binge drinking large quantities of alcohol in a short period of time. Very high levels of alcohol in the body can shut down critical areas of the brain that control breathing, heart rate, and body temperature, resulting in death. 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
1: Yes.
0: Former Congressman Barney Frank.
1: He's been on the show. He was on the show.
0: Yes, yeah, yeah, yeah. No,
1: he was a little cantankerous.
0: One of the very first. Was he the first openly gay congressman?
1: I think, believe he was.
0: Yeah.
1: Yes. He was outed while he was in office.
0: Do you know how? What is it? John Fugelsang always says, like, Trump is just America's black light, and we're the couch. Like, you and I, just maybe because we were that way. But just always remember that Dick Armey thing when he called him Barney Fag, and then he tried to say, oh, it was a slip of the tongue.
1: Mm-hmm.
0: And nothing to do with the fact that he's gay. I mean, I'm sorry. They have always been the party of bigots and also of hypocrites and just liars. You know, it's just none of them can just apologize and go, I'm sorry, I should, you know, blah, blah, blah.
1: If you didn't like what Dick Armey said, you sure heard what Penis Air Force said.
0: Yes. That was one of Jim Ward's best jokes ever, whose birthday was yesterday. His heavenly birthday was yesterday. Yeah. Dick Armey's original name was...
1: Penis Air Force.
0: Yeah. Okay, in an entirely unrelated story about anything gay, Lindsey Graham... have you seen this? Annie Andrews is the Democrat running against him. She's a doctor.
1: Uh-huh.
0: She's fantastic.
1: Yeah.
0: I just saw her ad, and I love the line. Swamp creature, warmonger, bootlicker. Lindsey Graham has a lot of titles. I want to give him one more, ex-senator. Yay. There's no boot that has ever not been licked thoroughly by Lindsey Graham. All right, Malcolm Nance coming up. Carlos Alzraki coming up.

0: this portion of the show brought to you by, I don't use the term pal lightly.
1: Or even babe. Though,
0: yeah, well, I called you babe by accident the other day. I apologize. That was gross and incestuous.
1: That was weird.
0: Okay, my point is my pals at Incognia are really my pals because they have helped me do something I've never been able to do before, and that is get my data off the internet. You know, we've all been concerned seeing Elon Musk's ugly mug again about our data, our privacy, right? So data brokers sell it to people that are sending you all those spam text messages.

0: gosh, Vince, the Crash Dummy Museum is something. And to think all this has helped people learn to buckle their safety belts.
1: Yeah, like this. The crypt of Toot Toot Car driving across the common.
0: What's that he's covered in?
1: Looks like a fender. Talk about getting wrapped up in your work.
0: Hey, Vince, out here, the world's first airbag.
1: A fine example of pop art.
0: And look, the Moaning Lisa.
1: Yeah, well, crashed into walls long enough, I guess it'll take the smile off anybody's face.
0: Vince, look at this vase covered in tiny dummy drawings. Do you think it's Baroque?
1: Why, did you break it?
0: Hey, Vince, do you think we'll ever end up in a museum?
1: Let's hope, Lair. When everybody in this great country of ours finally learns that buckling up can save their lives, then our job will be done.
0: And with luck, they'll put us here, right next to the
2: Now,
0: Venus
2: the top of the hour on the Progressive Voices channel on TuneIn presents the Green News Report.
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7: That supply shock tied to the Strait of Hormuz is hitting fertilizer markets as well.
8: Fertilizer's going up. You understand how bad it is when the price of shit is rising?
6: This is your Green News Report.
8: I wish I knew about this morning when I flushed a whole retirement account down the toilet.
6: Okay, Desi Doyen. Flushing that aside for the moment, this just in from Washington Post. Russian President Vladimir Putin failed once again to persuade Chinese leader Xi Jinping to sign off on a major new gas pipeline. Even China doesn't want to have anything to do with Russia, even in the middle of an energy crisis. Good news. What do you have for us today?
4: Well, first, wildfire season is off to a harrowing start in the western United States. Across Southern California, fire crews are battling multiple wildfires fueled by high winds, high temperatures, and bone dry brush. The Sandy Fire in Simi Valley near Los Angeles has forced evacuations for more than 44,000 residents. A wildfire in the pristine wilderness of Channel Islands National Park is threatening endangered species found nowhere else on Earth. In New Mexico, the Seven Cabins fire in the National Forest north of Ruidoso tripled in size in one day and has burned now more than 35 square miles in less than a week. That fire is yet another climate-change-fueled gut punch for Ruidoso, which has been hit with multiple cycles of wildfires, storms, and floods in recent years. In Denver, Colorado, officials are taking note. A record hot and dry winter has raised the risk of large urban fires, prompting city officials to draft their first-ever wildfire mass evacuation plan.
6: And it's only May.
4: In Donald Trump's war on Iran, oil industry experts are sounding increasingly alarmed over the oil and gas supply shock tied to the Strait of Hormuz. They warn that countries, particularly in Asia, are rapidly depleting their strategic oil and gas reserves. They say the closure of the strait could last much longer and be far more devastating than is currently reflected in global oil market prices.
6: Oh, now they're noticing, eh?
4: Here's former U.S. diplomat Amos Hochstein on CNBC.
9: We're going towards a cliff on oil and oil products by the end of this month.
4: Experts say the U.S. is not likely to deplete its own supplies of oil and gas, but they project U.S. retail gasoline prices could hit an average of $6 or $7 a gallon in the weeks ahead.
6: Really?
4: For developing nations, those costs are even more dire, especially due to fertilizer shortages that are increasing food insecurity. The Wall Street Journal estimates that Americans have cumulatively spent about $45 billion more on gasoline and diesel during the war with Iran than they did during the same period a year ago.
6: How nice for the oil companies.
4: While also paying higher prices for food and other goods.
6: How nice for the food companies.
4: The oil price shock is, as you say, great news for oil and gas investors. Economics professor Isabella Weber says, though, it is effectively wealth redistribution from the middle class to the wealthy, noting, quote, it's really the richest of the rich who benefit from this.
6: Again.
4: In other news, Mexico's president, Claudia Sheinbaum, announced a series of reforms to decrease Mexico's dependence on natural gas from the U.S., including hastening her nation's energy transition by expanding clean renewable electricity capacity, including geothermal energy, and increasing domestic natural gas production as a feedstock for fertilizer. And finally, a new international agency analysis finds that electric vehicles now make up a quarter of all vehicle sales on the planet. Back in 2019, the very cautious IEA projected that EVs would only be about 5% of sales by 2026. Mm-hmm. The IEA now projects EVs will be a third of all vehicle sales by the end of this year.
6: Wow, I bet they're delighted in Detroit, huh?
4: Yeah.
6: For much more on all of those stories and the ones we couldn't get to today, check out our website at greennews.bradblog.com. We are off next week. We will see you thereafter. Until then, I'm Brad Friedman.
4: And I'm Desi Doyen.
6: And this has been your Green News Report.
10: We're low on heat, on, we're low on gas. And I'm so cold, I'm about to freeze myself. I got the crude all blue.
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0: This is the Tom Hartman Program.
1: And top of the brand new week to you. A lot to talk about today. What happens if they win? You know, them, the neo-fascists, the Christo-fascists, the Republicans. What happens? Also, why are these preachers anointing a strongman? And why won't Trump drop his Greenland obsession? A weird story in today's New York Times. In the second hour of our program, did you sink money into Trump? Well, watch it vanish. We'll go through the details on that. And has Fox so-called news finally outdone North Korean state television? It's a truly astonishing story. In our third hour, our one and only guest today, Heidi Sigmund Kuda, is going to drop by. The sun, or the suns in this case, S-O-N-S, also rises. You know, what's going on with the Trump family grift? And Ebola spreads while Trump guts the watchtowers, the groups watching for the next pandemic. My daily take over Hartman Report today is titled, What Happens If They Win? And it's a pretty straightforward question. I mean, you know, Trump was in China last week, kissing the butt of President Xi, telling him what a great leader he is. Xi sat silently and didn't respond. Of course, you know, Trump, being an insecure 10-year-old emotionally, figured, well, I'll say something nice about President Xi, and he'll say something nice about me, and that will get repeated in the media, and it'll be a great clip for Fox News, and you know, it'll tell everybody that they should really love me. And Xi didn't take the bait. He didn't do it. But Trump did say something that was truly shocking. And this was on the plane on the way home. He was talking to reporters. And one of them asked about Taiwan, which is formally called, you know, ROC, the Republic of China. Although we don't call it China, it's part of the deal that we cut in, I think it was 1979, when we updated our 1955 treaty with Taiwan. And Trump has been withholding two shipments, an $11 billion shipment and a $14 billion shipment, a total of $25 billion worth of weapons that Taiwan has bought from U.S. defense contractors. But all those, you know, any U.S. defense contractor sales have to go through the executive branch. They have to be approved by the president. Now, this has already been approved by Congress. But, you know, Trump controls the Pentagon, and the Pentagon controls the ability of these defense contractors to sell things overseas. And Trump is withholding, and has been withholding for a year now, withholding this military aid to Taiwan. And when he was asked about that by a reporter, he said that he intends to use military aid to Taiwan as a bargaining chip. In other words, it's something that he could withdraw. It's something he can trade away in exchange for something that presumably he or his sons or his daughter and son-in-law or other grifters associated with Trump want. We don't know what that might be, but basically, you know, he just stabbed our ally in the back. The president of Taiwan came out over the weekend, and she's basically screaming, you know, holy cow, you know, this is wrong, you shouldn't be doing this. But there's a bigger picture here. And the bigger picture here is that this country was founded in a radical idea for its time. It was something that had not been tried in several thousand years. 3,000 years ago, you had a form of democracy. Now, they still held slaves. It was a very kind of exclusive form of democracy. And the polis, the deciding body, was selected by what's called sortition, what you and I might call basically like jury duty. You know, luck of the draw, 6,001 people who ran ancient Greece. And that democracy ended with the Thucydides trap, which President Xi referenced. I won't go down that rabbit hole. But and then 1,000 years later, you had the Republic of Rome, which was briefly a democracy and then was taken over by, you know, a series of Caesars who basically made themselves, you know, kings for life. But anyhow, we decided to try this again. And in large part, and I lay this out in my book, The Hidden History of American Democracy, which I think is one of the best books I've written. I think you'll find it absolutely astonishing and fascinating. It's a book about how Ben Franklin and Thomas Jefferson and John Adams were friends with Native Americans, negotiated with Native Americans, knew Native Americans, used their iconography, particularly Ben Franklin, in America, and borrowed from the Native Americans, particularly the Iroquois Confederacy, but also others, borrowed the concepts of democracy as we understand them today. So, you know, they looked back on ancient Greece and Rome, but mostly they got this stuff from the Native Americans. And ever since then, that was 250 years ago, ever since then, the North Star, the pole star, the thing around which everything we do revolves has been democracy. This whole idea that we are a democratic republic. We fought the Revolutionary War to establish democracy in the United States. Now, clearly, it was imperfect, you know, like the Roman and Greek democracies. We still held people in slavery. Women were not allowed to vote, just like in Greece and Rome. But it was a start. And then we fought against, and then there was this rise of tyrannical oligarchs in the South that called itself the Confederacy. And they wanted to end democracy in America. We fought to preserve democracy in the Civil War, and we did, and we improved it. We ended slavery. And then 80 years after that, we fought World War II to protect democracy in Europe and in Asia, and we improved democracy here, too, in the years after World War II. Women, well, the years before, immediately before, 20 years before, women got the vote in the United States. And, you know, and gradually we've expanded our democracy until, of course, Trump. So democracy has always been this core thing. But now we have a president who holds democracy and democratic nations around the world in disdain. I mean, he openly ridicules our democratic allies, and he openly sucks up to and kisses the asses of wealthy, powerful, brutal dictators like Xi and Putin. He gutted USAID, much to the delight of President Xi. He killed off Voice of America, much to the delight of Vladimir Putin. He even tried to overthrow his own democracy on January 6th, and frankly, will probably try again. His racist, homophobic, and what he refers to as poorly educated followers are fine with that. They're not big fans of democracy either. And you've got the entire Republican Party now following Trump and embracing Putin and saying, screw you to other democracies and NATO. So what would happen if these guys win? If America just says, okay, that's it. We're no longer going to be allied with NATO. We're no longer going to be allied with Western Europe and Taiwan and South Korea and Japan. And Australia. Instead, we're going to ally ourselves. We're either going to stand alone in the world, you know, America first, America alone, or we're going to ally ourselves with Russia. Trump just yesterday extended the exceptions to Russian sanctions so that Russian ships can continue to carry oil. In fact, one just went through the Straits of Hormuz day before yesterday. So what would happen? Well, we would end up with a world where democracy was even weaker than it is now, only a minority of countries in the world are democratic, where labor is powerless, where the press is controlled, where religion has been weaponized, where elections are managed, where fear keeps people obedient, and where billionaires rule without accountability, which is why you have about 150 billionaire families who are openly supporting Trump. That's the oligarchs' endgame. It's why they bought off Sinema and Manchin and Jared Golden and John Fetterman. It's why they're inserting themselves in elections across the nation. It's why the billionaire oligarchs are buying our media. It's why Republicans in Congress keep sending more and more money to ICE. Not to make America great, not for patriotism, not for Christianity, not for freedom, for power. Raw power for a small handful of morbidly rich men enforced by propaganda, corruption, and violence. Violence committed by the state, like, you know, going after James Comey, soon to be directed against you and me, as well as the violence that the J6ers are willing to provide that Trump is trying to prepay for with his $1.7 billion just in time for this fall's election. Roughly every 80 years, it seems, we have to have this battle to preserve democracy. 1770s, 1860s, 1940s. We're 80 years out now from the end of World War II. And here we are again. Now it's our turn to stand and defend democracy. Yours and mine, it's our turn. Are we up to it? I think so. What say you?
0: This is the Tom Hartman Program.
1: Coming up on 17 minutes past the hour, back with more of the news of the day and your calls in just a minute.

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0: Tired of news that protects the powerful? Get reporting with a backbone at the Commonwealth Report. 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They work to meet our common needs. That's the difference between a bully or a parasite and a true leader. Bullies will pretend to protect us while actually using us to guard their own privilege, but they can be stopped. 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We can get there together, and we can prosper together. Here's how to start. 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

0: SCR. So why are these preachers anointing a strong man? At Trump's taxpayer-funded Rededicate 250 rally on the National Mall, which, by the way, violates the law and the Constitution, noted hustler Franklin Graham called America, quote, morally rotten, completely sick with sin. Probably a reasonable description of Franklin Graham, but according to him, we're sick from transgender people and gay marriage. Not that we're sick because we're building concentration camps. Not that we're sick because Republicans have gutted health care. Not that we're sick and morally rotted because we have a president carpet bombing his way through the Middle East. Then preacher Eric Metaxas, another corrupt so-called Christian, who once compared a Clinton win to Hitler, told the crowd, God spent two centuries raising up a great leader to build Trump a $400 million ballroom. Yes, the preacher, God wants the ballroom. A ballroom headlined by the Secretary of so-called War, paid for with $100 million of your tax money. These charlatans looked at a corrupt strongman and called him a gift from heaven. They've traded the prophets who spoke truth to kings for a man who jails his critics. That's not faith. That's idolatry with a microphone wrapped in a flag. Meanwhile, why won't Trump drop his Greenland obsession? If you thought Trump forgot about Greenland, think again. The U.S. is deep in quiet talks with Denmark to plant three new military bases in southern Greenland, and American negotiators floated making them sovereign U.S. territory, you know, like Guantanamo in Cuba. Not a treaty, not a lease, ownership. This is the same obsession that had Trump threatening tariffs and force against the NATO ally just months ago. And now he's getting much of what he wanted by grinding Denmark down behind closed doors. Greenland's prime minister keeps repeating, we're not for sale. But 57,000 Greenlanders are watching big powers carve up their home for radar stations guarding the North Atlantic and rare earth minerals. When a president treats other nations like a real estate deal, which is absolutely what Trump is doing right now with Greenland. It's like, oh, yeah, hey, look at this. Hey, they got oil. They got rare minerals. They, you know, we could use that. No ally is ever truly safe. It's just, you know, we might as well acknowledge that. Donald Trump is working for Putin. He's doing what Putin wants. He's doing what Russia wants. He's doing what Xi wants in China. Xi wanted us to kill off USAID to make lots more room for his Belt and Road program across the third world. Trump did it. And Elon Musk did it. Putin wanted Trump to kill off the Voice of America so that he wouldn't have to deal with, you know, pro-democracy broadcasts in Russian language. Trump killed it off. Carrie Lake went and did it for him. It's amazing. We have a traitor in the White House selling off our country. And now he's going after Greenland the way that Hitler went after the Sudetenland? Really?
1: 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Call 202-808-9925.
0: So what say you? How do we deal with these things? What's on your mind today? I'll pick up your calls right after.

0: True leaders do not benefit themselves, but work to meet our common needs. I mean, that's the difference between a bully and a parasite and a true leader. Bullies will pretend to protect us while actually using us to guard their own privilege. 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We can get there together and prosper together. Here's how to start. 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
2: 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Labor history in two. On this day in labor history, the year was 1938. That was the day the Keene Mountain coal mine exploded near Grundy, Virginia. Described as a flame-belching volcano, the explosion killed 45 and injured three more. It is considered one of the worst mining disasters in the history of Virginia. One surviving miner described the scene saying, quote, "I saw coal carrying cars, motors, slate, and timbers spouted as if from a cannon." The state mine inspector determined the miners had been killed instantly. The mine had just opened the year before and produced 40 railroad cars of coal a day. But the mine was also owned by the Red Jacket Coal Company. In Mingo County, West Virginia, years earlier, Red Jacket had been a key player in keeping the UMWA out, making its employees sign yellow dog contracts and winning injunctions against union organizing. As a member of the Williamson Coal Operators Association, Red Jacket contributed to the hostile anti-union environment that created the conditions for the Matewan Massacre and the Battle of Blair Mountain in the early 20s. They called in Baldwin Phelps detectives to start evicting Matewan strikers from company housing. In the aftermath of the 1938 explosion, new mine safety regulations were demanded. The inspectors were finally given the legal right to conduct inspections over the protest of mine owners in 1941. However, there was no power to enforce the new regulations. The Phipps family commemorated the disaster in its 1965 song, Red Jacket.

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0: What a scene on that sad Friday night.
2: A $31,000 medical bill. A four-week delay for a critical test. And this didn't happen to someone unfamiliar with the system. 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Since retiring, he's turned his attention to healthcare system reform, authoring the e-books Unnecessary Deaths and Hostile Takeover, How Wall Street and Congress Hijacked American Healthcare and How We Can Take It Back.
3: I had a set of specialized diagnostic tests at a cancer center in Seattle. 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Billing operates in a different system than care, and patients are largely outside that system.
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1: and
0: of information.
1: And welcome back. 34 minutes here. Past the hour. And what's on your mind today? Mike in Fairfax, Virginia. Hey, Mike, what's up?
2: Hey, Tom. Yeah, I'm retired analyst Mike on Substack. Retired Pentagon Iranian analyst. I think there's not enough emphasis on our ability to deter Iran. Everything that Trump and his administration says, Iran, if they ever get a nuclear weapon, they're going to immediately use it. That is so totally wrong. One, they'll never have a chance to get a nuclear weapon. Israel will never give them a chance. They will hit Iran long before they could ever get anything assembled. But we have the ability to deter them, and they should understand that so they don't get any advantage by really having a nuclear program.
1: Yeah, mutually assured destruction has prevented anything for, like, what, 90 years now? 80 years?
2: Yes. Since 1949, when the Soviets exploded their bomb, we didn't do a preemptive strike against the Soviet Union because of the Soviet conventional forces that could have taken over all of Europe. So we chose, mutual assured destruction, or at first mass retaliation. We would hit them 10 times harder than they could hit us.
1: Right.
2: And after they got parity, then it was mutual assured destruction. Here, it's kind of ridiculous. One Iranian bomb does not destroy the world, but we can easily kill 50 million Iranians by destroying every Iranian city.
1: Yeah.
2: So they are not suicidal. And that's why we can make an agreement with them. They made agreements in the past. They made agreements with Iraq. They made agreements with the United States, when we occupied Iraq.
1: Mm-hmm.
2: And of course, Obama's agreement.
1: Yeah.
2: And we have much better leverage now than we ever had with Obama, because we have bombed them, and we have buried the enriched uranium.
1: Yeah.
2: So basically, we have very good leverage. We can just have a better inspection regime. We didn't have challenge inspections. We should have challenge inspections. If they don't give us access to the facility, we have the leverage to bomb it.
1: Yeah.
2: So I think we have much, much better chance now than ever before. And I don't know what we're waiting for, except this crazy idea that Iran is insane and they can't be deterred.
1: Well, the problem we have right now is that Trump can't figure out a way to end this that saves face for him. And, as long as it looks like he lost, he's not going to do it. And he's willing to basically blow up the world for this. There was an interesting piece in the Financial Times this morning essentially saying the same thing you are, Mike. Saying, even if Iran had a nuclear weapon, I mean, Pakistan has nuclear weapons, India has nuclear weapons, Israel has nuclear weapons. Nobody's using nuclear weapons because everybody knows that for the first person who pushes the button is gonna get wiped out, and so it is a fool's errand. Mike, I got to move along, but excellent point. Thank you so much for making it. Joe in Oklahoma City, Oklahoma. Hey, Joe, what's on your mind today?
3: Hey, Tom, how are you doing? I think earlier you were trying to think of the Logan Act, and yes, the entire Trump family has been violating that federal law for ever since he's gotten back in.
1: Well, even before
3: last call,
1: In his last term he did,
3: I'm sorry?
1: Too. In his last term he was, too.
3: Yeah, like, even Eric over there with Orban trying to cut deals.
1: Yep.
3: I mean, the whole presidency is a giant lawless exercise. And, that thing on the religious, satellite hands up in the air, it was just idolatry on steroids and quite disgusting, because they kept talking about bringing back American values. And I kept thinking, the entire administration that does nothing but lie, where's lying?
1: Well, the American values they want to bring back are the values of misogyny and frankly, slavery, which is still alive and well in the United States, by the way, just under color of law. It is still legal under the 13th Amendment to hold people in slavery as long as they've been convicted of a crime, and which we do, particularly in the South, where these work camps.
3: Yeah, no mention of poverty or humble. I mean, because we've got 10, maybe 10 students that are transgender. that are involved with college sports. That's a fact. And then we have 19 million kids that go to bed hungry. Where's your priority, Christians?
1: Yeah, and I'd be surprised if there were even 10, by the way.
3: Yeah, at most. But I did want to mention, I caught Gavin Newsom on Bloomberg a couple of 3 weeks ago, and the interviewer asked him, do you support the billionaire tax in California? And he goes, oh, no, because they'll leave the state.
1: Right.
3: And I thought, well, I could see that maybe being a consideration. And then the interviewer said, so you would support it on a national level? Oh, no. I thought, okay, yeah. I bet that made the DNC.
1: Well, here's what's going on, Joe. Gavin knows that under the current rules, which were established by five corrupt Republicans on the Supreme Court with Citizens United and, you know, a couple of decisions before that, under the current rules, he's going to need billionaires to run for president. And the billionaires that he's close to, the California billionaires, the tech billionaires, you know, that have so far at least tacitly supported him, don't want to pay this tax. I mean, these guys are suffering from the mental illness of hoarding syndrome. And, you know, going from being worth $150 billion to only being worth $142 billion is just intolerable to them.
3: Yeah, but I will say we can't turn the country around until we get someone that's willing to do what a Bernie Sanders did.
1: Agreed.
3: Which was grassroots source without the billionaire influence, then you do better. The last one I was going to tell you was Chris Coons of Delaware.
1: Mm-hmm.
3: I noticed he had put an amendment up to the SAVE Act, which, you know, all these amendments might make it more passable, right? So he put an amendment up that would be a carve out for rural areas. And I thought, why would Chris, knowing rural people, some of the most less informed people out there tend to vote overwhelmingly against their own economic interests for Republicans, why would Chris Coons put an amendment that would do a carve-out for them to help them avoid the SAVE Act requirements when Delaware is one of the states with the least rural communities?
1: Yeah.
3: So we've got to watch who's trying to help us and who's actually not working in our best interest.
1: It would be interesting to know what Coons' rationale was for that and what the nature of that carve-out is.
3: Yeah. How about a carve-out for, I don't know, where there's voting lines that are 2.5 to 3 hours, 8 hours long. I didn't understand it.
1: That's one of the oldest voter suppression things in the book, you know. And it's amazing how the media every year treats it like, oh, look at it, isn't it wonderful? These people are willing to stand in line for 8 hours, rather than saying, holy cow, look at how Georgia has rigged the election system so that if you're in a black neighborhood, you have to wait in line for 9 hours. But if you're in a white neighborhood, you can vote in 15 minutes. Because I lived in Georgia for 11 years, and I can tell you, it never took me more than 15 minutes to vote.
3: And if I added one last thing on, I have two choices here. One is Trump and his wife, his first wife that's now buried on one of his golf courses, suddenly died. You know, they went to St. Petersburg, Russia, in 1987.
1: Yeah.
3: Yeah. That was the first year Trump started talking about being president, I mean, czar of America. And if you look at the Nicholas Ballroom in Russia, in St. Petersburg.
1: It's identical.
3: And look at it's ridiculous. And they have a reflecting pool because they have these yellow walls that go around it that cast the old Soviet flag yellow in the pool. And I think he's getting these, and they have an arch. Yeah. I think he's really trying to recreate that magic moment where you're, God, if I could just own it all.
1: I think you're right, Joe. And by the way, that ballroom in St. Petersburg is actually a throne room. Literally, it's from Tsar Nicholas's time. And he would sit on the throne at the very end of the room. In fact, the throne is still there, and although the room is used for other functions. And I think Trump is probably thinking of this as his throne room. And also let me add that there is a ballroom in Washington, D.C., which is actually bigger than the one that Trump is talking about. It was built by late 19th century oligarchs. And it's now owned by the federal government. Forgive me for not recalling the name of it, but there is, and it's only a mile from the White House. And it's a very, very secure facility. It's entirely federally. There's literally no need for this. But, you know, Trump had to tear down the East Wing because, you know, he just is trying to prove that he's bigger than the law. Joe, thank you. Well said. Don in Pittsburgh, Kansas. Hey, Don, what's up?
4: Hi, Tom. Well, you know, it's certainly the election that's coming up will be the last one that's really where we'll have the greatest chance of winning by an election than we will have in the future if we don't win. We don't win 2026. We are in really serious trouble.
1: That's the end of the Republic, in my opinion, or at least the end of a small D Democratic Republic.
4: Yeah. Well, yeah. Have you ever read any stuff by Ken Klippenstein?
1: Oh yeah, I subscribe to his newsletter. He also writes for the Midas Touch guys.
4: Yeah, okay. Well, yeah, you know, I've seen him in both. You know, I mean, he did an interesting series over the last few months about Sebastian Gorka.
1: Mm-hmm.
4: You know, and I mean, Sebastian Gorka, that's the sort of internal policy that they really want to enforce is Sebastian Gorka type stuff. And I don't know, what are things going on with the buying warehouses? I mean, you know, it's a lot of resistance, but nonetheless, they're managing to buy some warehouses, and they're still hiring people for ICE. And ICE, in my opinion, they're the Brownsters. They're the
1: This is the Schutzstaffel.
4: Yeah, more the Sturmabteilung.
1: You're probably right. Yeah, I think down the road, Trump wants to convert them into the Schutzstaffel, but it's more the SA than SS. You're right.
4: And they might get trimmed just like the SA did, you know, with the Night of the Long Knives and all that.
1: And Ernst Röhm was killed,
4: Because there's, you know, they don't all like each other over there in the right wing.
1: Yeah, there
4: but
1: you go.
4: But we are in such incredible, people need to go out and do whatever you can.
1: Just make sure everybody is registered to vote. And if you live in a red state where they are purged, they're going to purge millions of people. You know, I mean, you know, tens of millions of people. If you live in a red state, double check your voter registration every single month. Don, thank you for that.
4: I live in a red state, but we have a Democrat for our county clerk here. We have an interesting
1: panel. Thank you, Don.
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2: The American middle class is on its deathbed. 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To find out more about Tom's book tour, or to get an audio sneak peek of Screwed, The Undeclared War Against the Middle Class and What We Can Do About It, visit TomHartman.com. 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The American middle class is on its deathbed. Ordinary folks who put in a solid day's work can no longer afford to buy a house, send their kids to college, or even get sick. If you're not a CEO, you're probably screwed. In his latest book, Screwed, The Undeclared War Against the Middle Class and What We Can Do About It by Tom Hartman, Air America host Tom Hartman shows how the middle class, a product of democracy that was so carefully put together by our country's founding fathers, has been systematically dismantled over the past quarter century and, under the guise of freeing the market, replaced by an anti-democratic system designed to line the pockets of the super rich and corporations. Hartman shows that it's not too late to return to the America our founders envisioned. Democracy requires a fair playing field. 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

0: Hey, thanks so much for sharing our program and for reaching out to our stations and sponsors and letting them know that you're listening. It really means a lot to us.
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0: 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Welcome back. Picking up your calls here, Kevin in Miami, Florida. Hey, Kevin, what's up?
1: Hey, Tom, everything's good. Listen, I'm calling. Well, let me start off by saying I've been listening to you since Air America days, so you're one of my favorites.
0: Okay.
1: Well, let me ask you, the question of the day was, what will they do? And you just said it. It'll be on the commercial. Probably 2025. They already said what they're going to do, and they're doing it. So that's what will happen if they win. They will continue to push all of this crap through, which takes me to my beef with you, because on Friday you had some Republican calling in, talking about some kind of, you know, both side-isms, and asked you a question, and for the life of me, I can't remember. It was Friday, but your response was shocking to me, because you basically said, I don't know. And I'm like, listen, all we have to say now is, and I'm a black man, obviously, they're freaking taking us back to the Confederacy. That's what their attempt is.
0: Yeah.
1: And there's nothing more important than that. There's nothing to me and my family and my friends is that. I don't give a freak about the ballroom and none of that stuff. But as long as white people, the ones that support Trump, and some ignorant black folks, who I got a couple of friends who I don't even speak to anymore because of it, because they supported them. Now they are regretting it now, but they couldn't see it at the time. But until they can get their minds off of racism and favoritism for being white and look at what's actually going on, then they can stop voting against their own interests. But right now, all Trump has to do is talk about other people, you know, strange people, somebody they don't like, and they'll vote for them. And they have been proving that. So I just hope enough people stand up this time.
0: I agree with you, Kevin. I don't recall, you know, apparently you don't recall specifically what I said that you object to, but, and so I can't respond to it without knowing specifically, but your analysis is 100% accurate. You know, the main reason I think that the majority of white people who support Trump do support Trump is because they're racists or they're homophobes or both. You know, they tend to, you know, go together. And you know, and this, and they're loving the whole ICE thing because, hey, you know, get rid of the brown people, make America white again. I mean, that's the subtext of Make America Great Again. It always was, by the way. The America First movement back in the 30s was a Nazi movement, an openly Nazi movement that recruited heavily from the Klan. So, yeah, absolutely.
1: So, all right, so I feel better.
0: Thanks a lot, Kevin. Good talking to you.
1: Take care.
0: Michael in Bronx, New York. Hey, Michael, what's on your mind today?
2: Hey, Tom, good buddy. First, let's recap. I believe the last time I spoke with you was about the Supreme Court and the gerrymandering ruling and the double standard.
0: Yeah.
2: And it seems like the message is good for GOP, but not for thee.
0: You know what was amazing, Michael? Did you see the piece, I think it's in the Washington Post over the weekend, where they said, maybe in the New York Times, where they said that if you had fair maps, you know, non-gerrymandered maps, we would once again have black districts in America. In other words, we would once again have black legislators, just like we do now. And of course, the Supreme Court decision is going to do away with. The last black Republicans are leaving the House of Representatives this year, and they're going to blow out, you know, as many of the Democrats. And I'm reading this going, why don't you just point out that without the fair maps, that what the Republicans are doing is a racial gerrymander because it's doing away with black districts. And if fair maps would give us black districts, then obviously this is a racial gerrymander and it's illegal.
2: I heard something about that. And then that's their, their argument is that, well, there is no more racism, so we don't need it anymore.
0: Yeah.

0: John Roberts
1: Committee. And that's when I said, if there's no more racism, why the hell is it that you're coming up with this law, this plan, this and that?
0: This map.
1: Is always affecting the people of color and targeting them.
0: Yep.
1: And then if you can't see that, go back and explain why the hell is it that your favorite president, you want to put on social media, an AI thing, of former President Obama and First Lady Michelle Obama dressed as apes.
0: Yeah, exactly. And why? And Trump was busted back in the 70s for refusing to rent, low-income housing to black people. And, you know, and we could go on and on and on. His attacking black women reporters in particular. Michael, thank you. Spot on. We'll be right back.
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9: Stand by for 6 minutes of independent green news, politics, analysis, and snarky comment.
10: That supply shock tied to the Strait of Hormuz is hitting fertilizer markets as well.
11: Fertilizer's going up. You understand how bad it is when the price of shit is rising?
9: This is your Green News Report.
11: I wish I knew about this morning when I flushed a whole retirement account down the toilet.
9: Okay, Desi Doyen, flushing that aside for the moment, this just in from Washington Post. Russian President Vladimir Putin failed once again to persuade Chinese leader Xi Jinping to sign off on a major new gas pipeline. Even China doesn't want to have anything to do with Russia, even in the middle of an energy crisis. Good news. What do you have for us today?
7: Well, first, wildfire season is off to a harrowing start in the western United States. Across Southern California, fire crews are battling multiple wildfires fueled by high winds, high temperatures, and bone dry brush. The Sandy Fire in Simi Valley near Los Angeles has forced evacuations for more than 44,000 residents. A wildfire in the pristine wilderness of Channel Islands National Park is threatening endangered species found nowhere else on Earth. In New Mexico, the Seven Cabins fire in the National Forest north of Ruidoso tripled in size in one day and has burned now more than 35 square miles in less than a week. That fire is yet another climate-change-fueled gut punch for Ruidoso, which has been hit with multiple cycles of wildfires, storms, and floods in recent years. In Denver, Colorado, officials are taking note. A record hot and dry winter has raised the risk of large urban fires, prompting city officials to draft their first-ever wildfire mass evacuation plan.
12: And it's only May.
7: In Donald Trump's war on Iran, oil industry experts are sounding increasingly alarmed over the oil and gas supply shock tied to the Strait of Hormuz. They warn that countries, particularly in Asia, are rapidly depleting their strategic oil and gas reserves. They say the closure of the strait could last much longer and be far more devastating than is currently reflected in global oil market prices.
12: Oh, now they're noticing, eh?
7: Here's former U.S. diplomat Amos Hochstein on CNBC.
13: We're going towards a cliff on oil and oil products by the end of this month.
7: Experts say the U.S. is not likely to deplete its own supplies of oil and gas, but they project U.S. retail gasoline prices could hit an average of $6 or $7 a gallon in the weeks ahead.
12: Really?
7: For developing nations, those costs are even more dire, especially due to fertilizer shortages that are increasing food insecurity. The Wall Street Journal estimates that Americans have cumulatively spent about $45 billion more on gasoline and diesel during the war with Iran than they did during the same period a year ago.
12: How nice for the oil companies.
7: While also paying higher prices for food and other goods.
12: How nice for the food companies.
7: The oil price shock is, as you say, great news for oil and gas investors. Economics professor Isabella Weber says, though, it is effectively wealth redistribution from the middle class to the wealthy, noting, quote, it's really the richest of the rich who benefit from this.
12: Again.
7: In other news, Mexico's president, Claudia Sheinbaum, announced a series of reforms to decrease Mexico's dependence on natural gas from the U.S., including hastening her nation's energy transition by expanding clean renewable electricity capacity, including geothermal energy, and increasing domestic natural gas production as a feedstock for fertilizer. And finally, a new international agency analysis finds that electric vehicles now make up a quarter of all vehicle sales on the planet. Back in 2019, the very cautious IEA projected that EVs would only be about 5% of sales by 2026. The IEA now projects EVs will be a third of all vehicle sales by the end of this year.
12: Wow, I bet they're delighted in Detroit, huh?
7: Yeah.
12: For much more on all of those stories and the ones we couldn't get to today, check out our website at greennews.bradblog.com. We are off next week. We will see you thereafter. Until then, I'm Brad Friedman.
7: And I'm Desi Doyen.
12: And this has been your Green News Report.
14: We're low on heat, on, we're low on gas. And I'm so cold, I'm about to freeze myself. I got the crude all blue.
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1: Hey, welcome to the second hour of our program. So did you sink money into Trump? Watch it vanish. Imagine a loyal MAGA voter who bet on Trump three times. This is a thought experiment, right? He bought $1,000 of Trump media stock, $1,000 more at the Trump meme coin, and he put $500 down on the golden Trump phones for Christmas gifts. Total faith invested, $2,500. Total value today, $140. That's a 94% loss. The Trump stock cratered from $94 to under $9. The coin collapsed from $45 to $2. And the phones, they never shipped and there's no refund. 5 centuries ago, Martin Luther, the guy who, you know, behind the Protestant Reformation, his 99 theses on the door at the Wittenberg Castle, he wrote that God gives riches, quote, to such gross asses, end quote. And nothing good comes out of it. Martin Luther was right. Trump's true believers handed him their savings, and he handed them ashes. I mean, the grift always runs the same way, right? From his casinos to his church coin, to his university, to his wines, to his vodka, to his airline, to his casinos. He runs up huge bills. He has lots and lots of people do work for him. Billions of dollars worth of work he refuses to pay. He screws them with the bankruptcies. He wins, they lose. It's just that simple. That's Donald Trump's entire business model, and now that's the business model that his grifter kids are following. But wait, there's more. Taj Mahal Casino filed for bankruptcy after drowning in debt while workers, contractors, and small investors got burned. The Trump Plaza Casino collapsed financially, leaving Atlantic City workers and retirees paying the price. Trump Castle Casino, another bankruptcy tied to reckless borrowing and unpaid obligations, and I would add in all probability a whole lot of money laundering. Trump Hotels and Casinos Resorts, publicly traded company that imploded, wiping out shareholder value while Trump and his executives walked away rich. Trump Entertainment Resorts, repeated bankruptcies that devastated investors, but protected Trump personally. Trump's so-called university shut down after fraud lawsuits accused it of scamming ordinary Americans who were just chasing financial success. Trump Airlines, failed venture that burned through money and collapsed within a few years. Trump Vodka, hyped as luxury branding, then disappeared after poor sales and losses. Trump Steaks, heavily promoted, quickly failed and vanished from stores. Trump Mortgage, promised to dominate housing finance, collapsed almost immediately. GoTrump.com travel site, launched with fanfare, failed within months. Trump Magazine, folded after weak sales and declining interest. The Trump Shuttle Airline, defaulted on massive debt, failed spectacularly. Trump Ice Bottled Water, another branded product that quietly was abandoned. The Trump Network, a multi-level marketing venture accused of exploiting working-class sellers chasing wealth. Truth Social, Trump Media, the stock plunged from euphoric heights, crushing the small investors who bought into the hype. The Trump Meme Coin collapsed in value after speculative mania, leaving loyal supporters holding near worthless little digital tokens. Trump phones promoted aggressively, delayed or undelivered for many buyers with refund complaints piling up right now. Atlanta City contractors and small businesses, many claimed they were stiffed or underpaid after Trump casino failures. Thousands of workers tied to Trump businesses, layoffs, unpaid overtime disputes, pension losses following multiple bankruptcies. I mean, this is the Trump business plan. This is it. This is what Trump does. This is how he does it. You know, promise the moon. He's a grifter. It's the Music Man all over again, right? It's the good-looking, charming grifter comes to town and just charms the money out of people and then walks away with it. It is literally the story of Trump's life. He was once asked what his favorite book was. He said, P.T. Barnum's The Art of Money Making. When I read that, I went out and bought the book and read it. It's actually not a bad book. It's kind of a self-help book. But, you know, this is what Trump is all about. Trump is all about the grift. He's all about figuring out how can he extract the maximum amount of money from the maximum number of people. And I'm telling you, Abe Lincoln nailed this, right? We are getting close to the end of this grift. People are waking up to it. Lincoln famously said, you can fool some of the people all of the time, and you can fool all of the people some of the time. And Trump has been making money on those two assumptions. But Lincoln said, you can't fool all of the people all of the time. And that is the lesson that Republicans and Donald Trump are learning right now. Has Fox so-called news finally outdone North Korean state television? And finally, the comedy portion of our program. Fox host Maria Bartiromo opened her Sunday show by crowning herself one of the nation's, and this is a verbatim quote from what she said of herself, that she was one of the nation's, quote, leading critical journalists. Excuse me. I'm laughing. Critical journalism, she explained, means the Russian investigation was fake. Biden's mind was a Democratic plot. One reporter watched and said, move over, North Korean state TV. Another said, she's basically reading cue drops on the air now. But here's the joke that isn't funny. State television always thinks it's the brave truth teller. You know, the anchor in Pyongyang probably believes it too. And when the propagandist starts pinning medals on herself for courage, you're not watching news anymore. You're watching the regime applaud its own echo. Laugh if you want, but the midterms are coming. And ask yourself, who owns the megaphone? It looks like a couple of Australian billionaires. But that's where we're at, and that's where we're going. The Australian billionaires, the Ellisons, the American billionaires, well, the Nepo baby, David Ellison, you know, buying up the TV networks. Oh, boy, isn't it nice having a billionaire daddy? Because we can't have these progressive messages on the air. Oh, my God. Which is why it's so important to please support independent media, like however you're hearing or watching this program.
0: This is the Tom Hartman Program.
1: 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I'll be back with your calls. What's on your mind right now?

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0: 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So welcome back. 20 minutes past the hour. What's on your mind today, Don in Chicago? Hey, Don, what's up?
1: Yeah, Tom. First off, I want to say that we all have fallen short. We all are sinners. Jesus said to repent. And I advise all your listeners to read the Bible all the way from Genesis to Revelation, and you'll know what the Father and Jesus, what he wants you to do and what he don't want you to do. Okay, I'm not evangelicals. Evangelicals is the modern day Pharisees, Sadducees, and scribes. They are the ones that knew who Jesus was, but the money and the power what the Romans was giving them, that's why they did, and that's what the evangelical preachers preachers is today. I got three other quick points. I remember one time a guy called in the Rush Limbaugh show, and he, you know how they screen or whatever. So when he got on the air, the Rush started talking about Hillary Clinton. Blah, blah, blah, blah, blah, blah. So the guy said, Rush, listen, man, I don't want to hear about Hillary Clinton. I want to hear about my Social Security and my Medicare. Mm-hmm. The second point is, if you remember when George Bush and Dick Cheney went attacked Iraq, okay, the French said they wasn't going in with them because it was a legal war. All the followers, you know what they did? They said, we going to start boycotting all these restaurants that sell French fries.
0: My third thing is,
1: when that pandemic, when COVID came, all the people on Fox News, Trump and all them, they was talking about it was a hoax, right? Mm-hmm. We know all the people that died that didn't get the vaccination or whatever. But Trump and the people from Fox News, they all got vaccinations or whatever. And they said Trump was at a rally and he had told his listeners that, I mean, his followers, that he had got the vaccination. And they booed him. One other quick thing: the healthcare what Obama passed, Mitt Romney started that first. Obama got it from him.
0: Yeah, he did it in Massachusetts, called Romney Care, and he did it thinking that he would run for president on it, and he tried to. It didn't work out all that well. Don, excellent points, all. Thank you, John, in Kansas City, Missouri. Hey, John, what's on your mind today?
2: What's on my mind is the new Prime Minister of Hungary, Peter Magyar.
0: Yeah, Magyar is how it's pronounced. Yeah.
2: Thank you. And I look at what he's doing right now to overturn the state-run media that Orban has set up for his during his time in office, and also what he taught Trump, because what Viktor Orban was teaching Trump is what we see in Project 2025 today. He's using the same playbook as Orban with this state-run media, attack academia, attack the justice system, attack his political opponents. Yep. And I've been following everything that's going on in Hungary recently because I'm looking at his plans, and even found out his statement that Magar put out on how he plans to free the press in Hungary and ban, you know, and get rid of these of the press corps that Orbán has set up, even to the point that prior to the election, they weren't giving Magar any airtime over state-run media.
0: That's right.
2: So now that he's taken over, these same media corporations, you can look it up yourself, they've basically fallen hand over fist trying to appease him. But from what I've read, he's sticking to breaking up. And I look at this back as a harbinger of what could be done to the state-run media that we have here, i.e. Fox News, Newsmax, CBS, and all these people who paid homage to Trump, you know, to get favor.
0: I agree. This is, this should be the foundation of, you know, Project 2028, you know, or Project 2029, I guess.
2: Exactly. So I definitely, that I really want to follow to see how this turns out, because look at what has happened since he has taken over. Hungary has given back Ukraine the money that was stolen by Orbán. They're opening up relations for everything that Orbán has was a was blocking during his term. I think this is really going to affect the Russia-Ukraine war, because even Europe is the EU has opened up the funds that they need to defend themselves. All this within 2 weeks. All this within 2 weeks. So I would love, when you have your gentleman on, your war correspondent from Ukraine, because he's more closer than I am, to see what's going on there in this 2 weeks since Orbán was defeated. I think, to me, this is the, if this person pans out, Mr. Magar, if he pans out, this, like you said, should be what we use, you know, to push back on what we have experienced under the Trump administrations with, from everything from late night comedians. I'm really pissed off at the legacy media for those that capitulated and paid his lawsuits. I think they should be broken up. CBS and all these big mergers that they paid money to Trump to get these mergers, the first thing I would do was break every
0: Once this final deal goes through, this Nepo baby, David Ellison, you know, born with a silver spoon in his mouth, will own TikTok, CBS, CNN, HBO, Discovery Channel, Black Entertainment Network, Cartoon Network, Comedy Central, DC Studios, Fandango, Miramax, MTV, Nickelodeon, Paramount, Pluto TV, Showtime, TBS, The CW, TNT, Warner Brothers, and more. I mean, that's oligarchy.
2: Exactly.
0: That's
2: oligarchy. You know something, and that's right. To me, that's frightening. And that's what Orbán set up for 16 years. He paid off, or, you know, gave his favors to the, you know, to the media. They're those that will push his policy. So,
0: I've been talking about it for a decade. I look forward to hearing him. I was in Hungary the summer that Orbán gave his first speech that brought him to power. It was the summer that the East German wall came down. It was an amazing time. John, I got to run, but thank you. Your analysis is 100% accurate and spot on. And thank you so much for doing so. Thank you. We'll be right back.
3: 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Call 202-808-9925.
0: So J.P. Morgan says we're going to spend $170 billion more on fuel. Amazing. Because of Trump's war in Iran. Stick around. We'll be back with more of your money.

0: 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I mean, that's the difference between a bully and a parasite and a true leader. Bullies will pretend to protect us while actually using us to guard their own privilege. But they can be stopped. 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We can get there together and prosper together. Here's how to start. You got to read The Bully's book, Bullies, Parasites, and Slaves.
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0: By George Koch.
5: This is Labor History in 2. On this day in labor history, the year was 1938. That was the day the Keene Mountain coal mine exploded near Grundy, Virginia. Described as a flame-belching volcano, the explosion killed 45 and injured 3 more. It is considered one of the worst mining disasters in the history of Virginia. One surviving miner described the scene saying, quote, "I saw coal-carrying cars, motors, slate, and timbers spouted as if from a cannon." The state mine inspector determined the miners had been killed instantly. The mine had just opened the year before and produced 40 railroad cars of coal a day. But the mine was also owned by the Red Jacket Coal Company. In Mingo County, West Virginia, years earlier, Red Jacket had been a key player in keeping the UMWA out, making its employees sign yellow dog contracts and winning injunctions against union organizing. As a member of the Williamson Coal Operators Association, Red Jacket contributed to the hostile anti-union environment that created the conditions for the Matewan Massacre and the Battle of Blair Mountain in the early 20s. They called in Baldwin Phelps detectives to start evicting Matewan strikers from company housing. In the aftermath of the 1938 explosion, new mine safety regulations were demanded. The inspectors were finally given the legal right to conduct inspections over the protest of mine owners in 1941. However, there was no power to enforce the new regulations. The Phipps family commemorated the disaster in its 1965 song, Red Jacket Mine.

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0: What a scene on that sad Friday night.
2: A $31,000 medical bill, a four-week delay for a critical test. 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
3: I had a set of specialized diagnostic tests at a cancer center in Seattle. 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

0: 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Picking up your calls here, Alfredo in Mountain View, California. Hey, Alfredo, what's on your mind today?
1: Yeah, hi, Tom. I hope you're feeling better.
0: I am, much better. Thank you.
1: That's good. Yeah. Another quote from P.T. Barnum. There is a sucker born every minute.
0: Yep. Which is why Trump loved his book, right?
1: Yeah. Anyway, my concern is this, Tom. I believe it was the governor of Louisiana who suspended the elections there.
0: Yes.
1: While they were in progress.
0: That's correct.
1: My concern is
0: Jeff
1: that,
0: Landry.
1: Yeah, correct. So my concern is, what if this happens all over these red states on November? So that was my question. Thanks, Tom.
0: Well, that's the big concern, Alfredo, and I share that concern. And the possibility, see, the House of Representatives, the Constitution says that the members of the House will decide who they admit and who they don't. And they can refuse to seat people just based on, you know, whatever. They don't even need a rationalization, although the rationalization they'd use is that they think that there was election fraud or something. So it's entirely possible that Republicans will try. I don't think they'll succeed, but that they will try to not seat enough Democrats to take a majority in the House of Representatives next January, assuming that, you know, Democrats win a majority, which is increasingly looking like a safe assumption, even with all this gerrymandering. So we'll see how it all plays out. I think I suspect also some of the gerrymandering is going to backfire on the Republicans because they're taking, you know, super safe districts. Say, you know, a district that Trump won by 12 points and diluting it down to Trump 6 points by moving six of those points, you know, those Trump voters into a blue district to try to flip it red. But if you've got a wave election that beats that 6 points, then, you know, both districts go blue. So we'll see. We'll see how it shakes out. But I guarantee you, they've got dirty tricks up their sleeves. They're talking now about having a federal inspection of our voting rolls to decide who should and who shouldn't vote. It's going to get ugly. I mean, it's already pretty damn ugly. I wrote a whole book about this called The Hidden History of the War on Voting, and it's just gotten worse since then. Brian in Tacoma. Hey, Brian, what's up?
2: Yeah, in regards to Trump's building, such like reflecting pool, arch, you know, ballroom, whatever. I think, of course, it's going to be important for our nation to heal and cathartic to tear that stuff down and to have no remaining images of the man who tried to destroy our country, hopefully, not did destroy, but specifically the ballroom, the White House, the bunker, whatever, the medical facilities, that will be a severe national security threat. The government doesn't know who's doing it. It's Trump's contractors. I won't spoiler, but I don't know if anybody's seen Designated Survivor with Kiefer Sutherland. But yeah. That building
3: if Trump is in charge, which he is, President Buttigieg should never set foot in that building. It's a danger to him, for instance.
0: Well, that's an interesting thought.
3: Well, I don't want to spoiler, although the show's been out for 15 years or whatever, so I don't know. there's probably a statute of limitation on spoiling TV shows, but basically the builders are corrupt. And that's how the plot of Designated Survivor, carries out. To believe that Donald Trump, that there's no listening devices in there, that there's no, compromised video, that there's no explosives or there's no backup plan for Trump and his minions, you could not convince me that that's certain. Now, I'm not saying I know that that's happened, but no one could tell me, and I would believe for certainty that Donald Trump didn't corrupt that process for later use.
0: Makes perfect sense.
3: Not in a million years.
0: It makes perfect sense.
3: Yeah.
0: You should be writing novels. This is actually what we're living through.
3: Yeah, it's a TV show, though. I didn't even make up that idea. I just realized that was the plot of Designated Survivor.
0: Yeah, I watched the first little bit of it. I never got to the end where it was the corrupt builders, apparently, from what you're saying. I get it.
3: Also, we've had way more than 14 soldiers killed in this war. Everything Trump does is a lie, but there's no way.
0: I think that effort, where we lost a whole bunch of planes over there and we had to go rescue that one pilot, I think that was an attempt to get the uranium back that failed far more spectacularly than Jimmy Carter failed, and they are covering that thing up as tight. They're keeping that as tight as they possibly can. I'm surprised the Iranians haven't busted that wide open.
3: I don't even think there was a pilot. What pilot? What's his name? Big heroic rescue. How come we haven't paraded him out?
0: I think it was an effort to try to recover the uranium, and they failed, and they don't want to admit it. I'm with you. Brian, thank you for the call. Leonard in Oxford, North Carolina. Hey, Leonard, what's on your mind today?
4: Hello, Tom. Going back to picking up where Rick, the caller, he was being specific about the voter stuff, the racial gerrymandering and whatnot. I mean, I was trying to get to say a few things to Roe Friday before I asked the question, but it's like all these distractions, but nobody has stood up to say, okay, I'm drawing a line in the sand. And when is somebody going to stand up? Who do you see that's got the chance to run for the Democratic nomination this coming round?
0: I mean, you're talking in 3 years, in 2028.
4: Yeah, coming up.
0: Who's pretty much signaling that they're going to run? You got Andy Beshear, you got Pete Buttigieg, you got Gavin Newsom, JB Pritzker's making noises like this. Wouldn't surprise me to see the governor of Pennsylvania, Josh Shapiro.
4: Yeah, but it's the ones that want to be, but I don't think the ones that should be. But some of those should be. But
0: AOC, which would be really interesting.
4: We don't have much of a supply line to get to that point. We're not standing in the gap to stopping Trump. Nobody stood up and said, "Look, that's enough. We're going to prosecute him." I mean,
0: We haven't had the power to do that. Although I have been disappointed that more state attorneys general have not taken him on.
4: This is true. But speak truth to power, we'll get the votes.
0: Yeah, there you go. Well said, hopefully. Leonard. Thank you. Jose in Las Cruces, New Mexico. Hey, Jose, what's up?
5: Hey, Tom. First, I want to thank you for all your work all of you through these years and introducing us to Bernie Sanders.
0: Well, thank you.
5: Who should have been president.
0: Yeah, he should have been.
5: Anyway.
0: It'd be a very different country right now if he were.
5: It sure would have been. Anyway, I was calling about boycotting, and I was thinking specifically of boycotting the NFL, the NCAA football, the World Cup, NASCAR, and the World Wrestling Federation.
0: Here's the problem with all that, Jose, is that sports fans are typically less well-educated about what's going on in the world politically than the average person.
5: Well, I think that by depriving them of their football and all that, they'll have to be asking, why is this happening?
6: Yeah.
5: Why are these people upset?
0: The one thing I do see as a possibility, Jose, is that you're going to see as these southern states, as these former Confederate states, basically get rid of all their black representatives in Congress, that you're going to see universities based in those states and possibly pro football teams and baseball teams and basketball teams based in those states, that you're going to see black athletes just saying, no, I'm not going to go there. I'm not going to play for Florida. I'm not going to play for Alabama. I won't play for Louisiana. It's going to take a couple of, you know, people who are willing to stand up and take all the abuse for it. And, you know, the track record of people surviving that kind of abuse is kind of slim. Who is the guy who was, you know, they went after him for taking the knee? Colin Kaepernick, right. Yeah, it's going to take, you know, that level of courage. But I think it's a possibility. I really do. So we'll see.
5: Jose. Think it'll work.
0: Yeah.
5: You know, we could try it.
0: Jose, thanks for the call. Good talking to you. But you know, a boycott driven from the level of the fans, that's going to be a hell of a challenge. We'll be right back with more of your calls. Stick around. It's the Tom Hartman Program, the place where despair is not an option. We'll be right back.
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0: Helping you win the water cooler wars. I'll be right back with you.

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3: Hey, Tom Harbin here. In my new book, Threshold, The Crisis of Western Culture, I'm looking at the deteriorating state of our planet, where the dynamics of environmental, economic, and population change are boiling over the limits within which society can function. I'll be busting the myths and ideologies of religious fundamentalism, capitalism run amok, male domination and hierarchy, and militarism that are draining our world of its natural and human resources and engendering the suffering of millions for the benefit of a few. Threshold examines cultures that have thrived from the mother city of Caral, Peru to modern Denmark, and targets five areas of policy, national, religious, economic, corporate, and environmental, for specific and immediate reform. Radical in scope and boldness, but simple in its common sense logic, my book Threshold illustrates the mistakes we have made as a culture, as a country, and as individuals, and provides the inspiration and motivation that you're looking for to build a better, more sustainable world for all. It's available in fine bookstores everywhere. Threshold.
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0: 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It really means a lot to us.
1: 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What's on your mind today? Lorraine in Hemet, California. Hey, Lorraine, what's up?

0: But anyway, I kind of want to piggyback on the previous caller and also the caller from Florida about these detention centers.
1: Mm-hmm.
0: Like the caller in Florida bringing up how they're trying to eliminate black voters,
1: mm-hmm.
0: black representation. So when I was telling Mateo, I'm not a conspiracy theorist, but when I look at these detention centers, I'm thinking to myself, they are way too big for just who they are, say that they're targeting for these illegal immigrants. And I agree. I believe that there are going to be additional people that they have already planned, you know, through Project 2025.
1: Trump issued an executive order identifying people like you and me as potential domestic terrorists. I mean, this is in writing. You know, his presidential memorandum number 7, read it, it's mind-boggling. If you do not support traditional American values, if you do not support Christianity, you are a potential domestic terrorist. Well, it doesn't say whiteness, but that's implicit. Yeah. Absolutely.
0: Yes. Now, isn't all of this, I'm not real sure, but how does, the Powell memo is very important in this whole project.
1: Oh, it started the whole thing rolling, yeah.
0: It's like the playbook, you know? So if people have not been paying attention, you know, they started, as soon as Trump got in office, as well as, you know, pardoning everyone, but he focused on eliminating the black colleges, DEI, anything having to do with anyone who is not white.
1: Yep.
0: Now, even if you're white, now, if you're a woman, you're going to be in trouble, because if you're of childbearing age, who knows what they have planned for you? You know what I mean? It's just so scary. And if people, this has been going on out in public view. If Democrats have not been paying attention and do not have their own Project 2025 playbook,
1: the problem is
0: you know what I mean?
1: The problem is that the Democratic Party is pretty much split 50-50 between the 104 members of the Congressional Progressive Caucus who think that Project 2025 should be raise the minimum wage to $25, institute a free national health care system, make college free for everyone, and start taxing the billionaires at 90% like it was before Reagan. And then on the other hand, you've got the Josh Gottheimers and Jared Goldens of the world, the John Fettermans, the on-the-take Democrats, who are saying, no. Well, maybe we can, add a little bit to food stamps or something, but no new programs. We can't expand these programs. We've got to stay as tight and penurious as we, and it's really a tragedy. But what I am seeing, though, Lorraine, is that just over the last 10 or 15 years, we have seen, and by the way, you can thank Bernie Sanders and Alexandria Ocasio-Cortez for an awful lot of this. You're seeing the Democratic Party waking up. You're seeing Democrats realizing that this radical stuff that Bernie was talking about is no more radical than the stuff Lyndon Johnson and Franklin Roosevelt talked about, that the radical stuff was Bill Clinton and Barack Obama embracing neoliberalism and incrementalism and Republican solutions to major problems, you know, like Obamacare, which was originally, a Heritage Foundation plan. And that it's time for the Democratic Party to go back to its roots, to go back to a genuinely progressive party. And by the way, the Republican Party was there once, too. You had Teddy Roosevelt and William Howard Taft, who were progressives.
0: Yeah. Yeah, and it's common sense, people.
1: Yep.
0: It's common sense. And if people are not going to wake up, you know, Democrats, it seems like they're afraid.
1: It's that half of them are bought off. And that's the work as the Democratic electorate, we have to do. That's why we have to vote in the primaries. We're having primary elections here in Portland. And a lot of people just ignore the primaries. Louise and I sat down with the voter guide, and we went through and we said, okay, every progressive who's on the ballot is going to get our vote. And anybody who doesn't clearly identify themselves as a progressive is not going to get our vote. That's it, in the primaries.
0: Yeah, you're not joining the modern.

0: you know, train, then get off.
1: We have to transform the party. We've got it. We've got to take over the Democratic Party. You're right. Lorraine, thank you. Yep. On the other side of the break, Heidi Sigmund-Kuda is going to drop by. She's got some thoughts on the Trump crime family, shall we say. Stick around. It's going to get interesting.
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7: We're in a very complex game of chicken, and each is waiting for the other side to blink.
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11: That supply shock tied to the Strait of Hormuz is hitting fertilizer markets as well.
12: Fertilizer's going up. You understand how bad it is when the price of shit is rising?
10: This is your Green News Report.
12: I wish I knew about this morning when I flushed a whole retirement account down the toilet.
10: Okay, Desi Doyen, flushing that aside for the moment, this just in from Washington Post. Russian President Vladimir Putin failed once again to persuade Chinese leader Xi Jinping to sign off on a major new gas pipeline. Even China doesn't want to have anything to do with Russia, even in the middle of an energy crisis. Good news. What do you have for us today?
8: Well, first, wildfire season is off to a harrowing start in the western United States. Across Southern California, fire crews are battling multiple wildfires fueled by high winds, high temperatures, and bone-dry brush. The Sandy Fire in Simi Valley near Los Angeles has forced evacuations for more than 44,000 residents. A wildfire in the pristine wilderness of Channel Islands National Park is threatening endangered species found nowhere else on Earth. In New Mexico, the Seven Cabins fire in the National Forest north of Ruidoso tripled in size in one day and has burned now more than 35 square miles in less than a week. That fire is yet another climate change-fueled gut punch for Ruidoso, which has been hit with multiple cycles of wildfires, storms, and floods in recent years. In Denver, Colorado, officials are taking note. A record hot and dry winter has raised the risk of large urban fires, prompting city officials to draft their first-ever wildfire mass evacuation plan.
13: And it's only May.
8: In Donald Trump's war on Iran, oil industry experts are sounding increasingly alarmed over the oil and gas supply shock tied to the Strait of Hormuz. They warn that countries, particularly in Asia, are rapidly depleting their strategic oil and gas reserves. They say the closure of the strait could last much longer and be far more devastating than is currently reflected in global oil market prices.
13: Oh, now they're noticing, eh?
8: Here's former U.S. diplomat Amos Hochstein on CNBC.
14: We're going towards a cliff on oil and oil products by the end of this month.
8: Experts say the U.S. is not likely to deplete its own supplies of oil and gas, but they project U.S. retail gasoline prices could hit an average of $6 or $7 a gallon in the weeks ahead.
13: Really?
8: For developing nations, those costs are even more dire, especially due to fertilizer shortages that are increasing food insecurity. The Wall Street Journal estimates that Americans have cumulatively spent about $45 billion more on gasoline and diesel during the war with Iran than they did during the same period a year ago.
13: How nice for the oil companies.
8: While also paying higher prices for food and other goods.
13: How nice for the food companies.
8: The oil price shock is, as you say, great news for oil and gas investors. Economics professor Isabella Weber says, though, it is effectively wealth redistribution from the middle class to the wealthy, noting, quote, it's really the richest of the rich who benefit from this.
13: Again.
8: In other news, Mexico's president, Claudia Sheinbaum, announced a series of reforms to decrease Mexico's dependence on natural gas from the U.S., including hastening her nation's energy transition by expanding clean renewable electricity capacity, including geothermal energy, and increasing domestic natural gas production as a feedstock for fertilizer. And finally, a new international agency analysis finds that electric vehicles now make up a quarter of all vehicle sales on the planet. Back in 2019, the very cautious IEA projected that EVs would only be about 5% of sales by 2026.
13: Mm-hmm.
8: The IEA now projects EVs will be a third of all vehicle sales by the end of this year.
13: Wow, I bet they're delighted in Detroit, huh?
8: Yeah.
13: For much more on all of those stories and the ones we couldn't get to today, check out our website at greennews.bradblog.com. We are off next week. We will see you thereafter. Until then, I'm Brad Friedman.
8: And I'm Desi Doyen.
13: And this has been your Green News Report.
15: We're low on heat and on, we're low on gas. And I'm so cold, I'm about to freeze myself. I got the crude all blue.
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1: Hey, welcome to the third hour of our program. 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
2: Thanks. Thank you, Tom.
1: Yeah, so you have been writing, you've just been knocking this stuff out of the park over on your newsletter. 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It's free. But this piece, The Suns Also Rises, as in the offspring of this orange thing in the White House.
2: Yes, exactly.
1: Tell me about
2: I was trying to come up with a clever title to talk about how Trump's sons are behaving as the offspring of dictators often do, where they enrich themselves. And so, of course, citing Hemingway, a little nod to Hemingway there. Yeah. But I think what's going on from my point of view is that, as we've talked about previously, Trump treats every day like a new episode in a reality show, and he does at least three awful things a day. And that's so we lose the plot, so we don't see that this giant kleptocracy is being built as he is demolishing every democratic institution and democratic norm. So since the election of 2024, Don Jr.'s wealth went from $50 million to $300 million, and Eric is now worth about $400 million. And how they are doing that is through war profiteering, crypto. And Tom, you probably recall that we found out that Trump came into the 2016 presidency when he was installed back in 2016. He came in broke. There was the myth of him being this fabulous billionaire, but those of us who are investigative reporters knew him to be, you know, bankrupt, knew him to not pay employees. You know, we knew him to kind of front pyramid schemes and Ponzi schemes. But now he's a real billionaire because he is building a giant kleptocracy. And what I wanted to do, because I never want to leave readers feeling like they can't do anything about this stuff, is I showed what happened to the children of dictators through history. None of it's nice. So I just a little hopeful note there. But if you, have any interest in how they are doing this, it is incredible. The amount of war profiteering, the amount of, they're getting military contracts. And of course, you know about the digital grift, the family fronting a Trump phone and then bilking people and not delivering. So none of this is new, but it is shocking at how high the levels that this is occurring on. It's like something we've never seen before.
1: Yeah, I call them Ude and Kuse. Because that, I think the analogy is actually pretty perfect, because Ude and Kuse ran an awful lot of the businesses that the Iraqi government owned, that their father Saddam Hussein oversaw, and they were both just punks. Give us a couple of examples of how how Ude and Kuse are making out.
2: Well, Ude and Kuse, as you know, lost their lives in a 4-hour military shootout. So, how they're doing it, I'll give you a few bullet points, and then if there's time, I'll tell you a couple of unhappy endings for the children of dictators. Mm-hmm. But the war profiteering they're doing is they have a robotics startup backed by Eric Trump's foundation. That got a $24 million contract with the Marine Corps. So then you have drone investments. Both Don Jr. and Eric Trump invested in a drone startup, and they are competing for contracts under the Pentagon worth $1.1 billion in what's called a drone dominance initiative. They have mining interests. They've been meeting with officials and leaders from other countries to do deals, and lawmakers like Elizabeth Warren are calling it corruption in plain sight. In a congressional report titled Trump Crypto and a New Age of Corruption, They show that the crypto holdings alone that the family is now enriching themselves are worth up to $11.6 billion. So this is nothing small, but if we can get to the part of how these stories end, usually nothing nice. Mm-hmm. You had with the former president of Ukraine's son had to flee to Moscow again. You know, before he did, they're bilking and bilking the country for billions. You had Benito Mussolini's son-in-law, who was sort of a dictator by proxy, who dies through assassination. You have one after the other of African leaders whose sons then become the dictator proxies, who also meet an unhappy ending. And interestingly, a number of the autocrats currently, including, I think it was Milosevic's, he did 20 years in prison. One of Idi Amin's children also did time in prison. And of course, a number of them flee to Moscow. And that is the future that I see if law holds out. And what I always advise people to do is believe in and back international law. There are things happening in Europe that could actually have an impact on what's happening in America.
1: Amen. Very, very well said. We're talking with Heidi Kuda, also known as Betty Dangerous, B-E-T-T-E, BettyDangerous.com is her website. Another piece that you wrote that just blew my mind was Jailer in Chief. You'd been reading the Gulag Archipelago. I can never pronounce that word. You know,
2: archipelago, and it took me a long time, too.
1: So tell us about the analogies or the metaphor or whatever the appropriate word is here that you drew from all this, from this reading.
2: Oh, that's so, you know, it's so funny. I write in such volume. I'm like, which one was Jailer in Chief? And now, of course, I remember. So I am working my way through Gulag Archipelago, which is the book written by Solzhenitsyn, another name that's hard to pronounce. First published in 1972 or 1973 in Paris. And I am reading that book, as painful as it is, because it's the book that actually brought down the Soviet Empire. Its publication made it very difficult for the intellectuals who wanted to believe in the promise of communism to look away from the reality. And the reality is that there were forced labor camps throughout Russia, where even if you hadn't committed a crime, you could get thrown into what we know as the Gulag and then become basically a prisoner, forced to do labor. And it's an incredible, sprawling story. And he tells the story of hundreds of people. But as I was reading it, he gets to the part of the qualities that define those who were put in charge of these forced labor camps. And it was kind of like one of those gut punch moments, like a stop the presses moment, because here are the qualities that are required to be a jailer. And I thought to myself, gee, who does this sound like? This sounds like Donald Trump. So arrogance, stupidity, smugness, autocracy and auto-tyranny, a really great word, greed and money grubbing, malice and cruelty, and they could possess no decency. If there was a flicker of decency, they got rid of you. So I looked at that and I thought, Trump is our jailer in chief. And wow, not only that, he's building the camps to prove it.
1: Did you see where Hegseth, Whiskey Pete, is off to Kentucky to campaign against Thomas Massie? And now the Republicans are talking about, hey, he could be the guy who replaces Trump in 2028.
2: Well, you know, because these are media creatures and because Trump, you know, dazzled people on NBC. I mean, when did we have a president who was under contract with NBC? Oh, yeah, back in 2016. So it's not surprising, but I do hope, you know, everywhere I go, I feel like I walk into a web of disinformation. People are being micro-targeted with all kinds of disinformation. But I do hope that people will take a look at Hegseth and see beyond what he is. I see him as a weekend anchor who has to keep the cameras on him at all times by pretending to be somebody in Top Gun or whatever awful things that they can do. I do hope people see beyond it because we don't need these media creatures. They are put there to destroy every institution in America. And I want to believe that America is better than that. I have to hope and pray that it's better than that.
1: Yeah, and then there was a piece you published over on bylinesupplement.com titled Hot Time, Justice Keeps Happening, Russian Aggression Tribunal Gains Momentum. Give us a quick summary of that, Heidi. We've got about 2 minutes here before we hit a hard break.
2: Okay. If I don't look at my notes and remind myself of which piece I'm doing. Okay, that piece is very important.
1: 24 countries have officially joined the expanded partial agreement.
2: I got this one. Yeah. Guess what? 36 countries now have signed on to this, as well as the EU. And what this is they're filling a gap. The ICC, the International Criminal Court, which is prosecuting Duterte right now, the former president of the Philippines, for crimes that were just like Trump was doing in the Caribbean. There's an inability for them to actually, it's a nuance and it doesn't even matter. So 36 countries have now signed on to form their own special tribunal to basically prosecute Putin and other leaders from Russia for the war crimes that they are committing in Ukraine. So it's a really big deal. It's one of those things that always gets obscured by the headlines, but it's very important to know that international law still has a heartbeat. And I'm very excited because in the time I did that report, like a week ago, another 11 countries and the EU signed on pursue this.
1: Do you think that they'll ever redirect their attention to Donald Trump or the people around
2: him? Well, that is my hope. That is my hope, because if you look at what they're prosecuting Duterte for, remember that Donald Trump called him up and said, hey, great job that you're doing on your drug wars. Mm-hmm. What he was basically saying is great job executing 70,000 people extrajudiciously. And basically now 500 victims from the Philippines are going to be at The Hague, telling their stories. And their stories will mirror what Donald Trump is doing in America. So absolutely, yeah. I never take my eye off international law or solutions. I think it's very important that we see where things are working.
1: Yeah, and not just Trump, but Hegseth and Bondi and, just all of these enablers, all of these people around him who just said, yes, I'll sell my soul for some power and access to wealth. It's just amazing. Heidi Sigmund-Kuda, Betty Dangerous, B-E-T-T-E, dangerous.com is the website. If you haven't gone over there and signed up yet, do so. It's free. It's amazing. Heidi, thanks so much for dropping by. It's always great talking to you.
2: Thanks, Tom.
1: I always learn something. It's 18 minutes past the hour. Back with more of the news of the day. Ebola spreads while Trump guts the watchtowers. And your calls right after this.
0: This is the Tom Hartman Program.
1: And now Trump wants $1.776 billion to give to his goons, his J6 goons, really?

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1: I'm E.J. Williams for American Humane. 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
4: to discover brilliant, innovative, creative, and original thinking is one of life's rare privileges. To discover that such a thinker has focused on the most critical of all issues facing our species is encouraging. Because The Last Hours of Ancient Sunlight is a seminal work offering a viewpoint original yet ancient, I see our situation today in a new light. And because of the scope and depth of this work, I find it inspiring as well as disturbing. I rather exhausted superlative in praise of Tom Hartman's book, The Prophet's Way, which I rightly called the most important book I've ever read. But now I find the sequel calling for equal praise, since the issue here addresses the whole of our species, and indeed all species.
3: The Last Hours of Ancient Sunlight, The Fate of the World and What We Can Do Before It's Too Late by Tom Hartman, in bookstores everywhere.

0: tired of spin and billionaire-backed news? 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Democracy belongs to you. True leaders don't use their position in government to benefit themselves, but work to meet our common needs. That's the difference between a bully or a parasite and a true leader. Bullies will pretend to protect us while actually using us to guard their own privilege. But they can be stopped. Every refusal to submit, each expose of exploitation moves us closer to a future where true leadership prevails and the old methods of domination lose their power. We can get there together and prosper together. Here's how you start. You got to read the book Bullies, Parasites, and Slaves by George Koch. He will use his insights. Go to bps.online. 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The book is Bullies, Parasites, and Slaves by George Koch. 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Welcome back. 24 minutes past the hour and... Ebola spreads while Trump guts the watchtowers. The World Health Organization just declared a global emergency over an Ebola outbreak in Congo and Uganda. At least 80 people are dead, hundreds of suspected cases. It reached two capital cities before anyone caught it. And that delay is the whole story. This particular strain of Ebola has no approved vaccine or cure. The previous one that hit so badly in Zaire, 3 years ago, I think? We developed a vaccine that's 90% effective. This variation, no vaccine. And Donald Trump and Elon Musk, the richest man in the world who set out to kill some of the poorest people in the world, dismantled USAID, which has led to hundreds of thousands of deaths. They pulled us out of the World Health Organization. They killed the spillover programs that watched for exactly this, pandemic spilling over into the public. One public health expert said plainly before this administration, quote, USAID would have been on the ground were it not for Trump and Musk. Field teams went home. Lab samples went unprocessed. A virus burned through undetected for 3 weeks because DOGE took an axe to the early warning system, all to have more money left over to give tax cuts to billionaires like Elon Musk and Donald Trump. So when the next pandemic reaches Portland or Pittsburgh, remember who tore down the watchtowers to save a buck and give that buck to the right-wing billionaires. I don't get it. I just don't get it. I mean, Jason Hong, the guy who is the CEO of NVIDIA, you know, the big chip maker, was asked if he opposed this 5% one-time tax on billionaire assets that California is talking about doing. And here's a guy who's a multi-billionaire, right? And he was like, no, it's okay with me. I mean, if you got a couple hundred billion dollars and you lose 5%, it's like, okay, you lost a couple billion dollars. So what? I don't get it. After you've got your first billion, hell, after you've got your first $100 million, how much more do you need? The psychology of these people, you've got any of these people, Zuckerberg, Musk, Bezos, could literally end world hunger, could end hunger in the United States, could send everybody in America, any kid who wants to college for, and yet, no, they're focused on trying to bust unions.
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4: 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History in two.
5: On this day in labor history, the year was 1938. That was the day the Keene Mountain coal mine exploded near Grundy, Virginia. Described as a flame-belching volcano, the explosion killed 45 and injured 3 more. It is considered one of the worst mining disasters in the history of Virginia. One surviving miner described the scene saying, quote, "I saw coal-carrying cars, motors, slate, and timbers spouted as if from a cannon." The state mine inspector determined the miners had been killed instantly. The mine had just opened the year before and produced 40 railroad cars of coal a day. But the mine was also owned by the Red Jacket Coal Company. In Mingo County, West Virginia, years earlier, Red Jacket had been a key player in keeping the UMWA out, making its employees sign yellow dog contracts and winning injunctions against union organizing. As a member of the Williamson Coal Operators Association, Red Jacket contributed to the hostile anti-union environment that created the conditions for the Matewan Massacre and the Battle of Blair Mountain in the early 20s. They called in Baldwin Phelps detectives to start evicting Matewan strikers from company housing. In the aftermath of the 1938 explosion, new mine safety regulations were demanded. The inspectors were finally given the legal right to conduct inspections over the protest of mine owners in 1941. However, there was no power to enforce the new regulations. The Phipps family commemorated the disaster in its 1965 song, Red Jacket.

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2: A $31,000 medical bill. A four-week delay for a critical test. And this didn't happen to someone unfamiliar with the system. 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
3: I had a set of specialized diagnostic tests at a cancer center in Seattle. 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
1: One of the most important features of the American experiment is often overlooked. This nation began as a rebellion against monarchy and the doctrine of divine right. And the founders codified that by creating a secular constitution, no religious tests, no state religion, and a clear separation between church and state. They understood the dangers of combining religion and government and designed a system to prevent it. But that system requires ongoing attention. Recent events have highlighted how that boundary can be tested, how religion and government can begin to intersect in ways that raise constitutional concerns. And those intersections don't remain isolated. They influence policy, rights, and the broader direction of the country. The Freedom From Religion Foundation is working to protect the First Amendment because it protects you. As we approach America's 250th anniversary, understanding this history matters. 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Welcome back. Picking up your calls here. Bill in Clifton, New Jersey. Hey, Bill, what's up?
2: Yeah, I mean, it sounds like an obvious point. I don't know why I don't understand this. Why they allowed redistricting in the middle of the census. It should be confined to within 1 year of when the census is taken and left at that for 10 years.
1: It's what the Constitution says, although it doesn't put a box on it. It simply says that's the minimum.
2: Mm-hmm. Well, can we do put a box on it without having to make an amendment?
1: Yeah, I think you could probably pass a law. It would be challenged by the states at the Supreme Court as being a 10th mm-hmm. Amendment infringement on their rights. But, you know, it, mm-hmm. it might survive that challenge. I don't know.
2: I see. And my final question is, on the Supreme Court, why does the Chief Justice always filled with a new person instead of moving someone up or having seniority or something like that?
1: Oh, it's not always a new person. Sometimes the people are moved into the Chief Justice position.
2: Oh, I see. Okay, well, it just didn't make sense to me when they put Roberts on. He was like the youngest person and, you know, he didn't have the most experience on the Supreme Court.
1: No, but he had been in Reagan's Justice Department. He was well known. He was a reliable mm-hmm. right winger. He had the requisite gravitas. Mm-hmm. I mean, you know, he was, right. you know, right. you know the from George W. Bush's point of view, he was the right guy. And I understand
2: right.
1: why.
2: And he did mm-hmm. and he did the Brooks Brothers riot, you know,
1: yeah.
2: down in Florida.
1: Yeah. Yeah. yeah. He helped George become yeah. president. Him and, yeah. and Brett Kavanaugh and Amy Coney Barrett. And there was one other mm-hmm. Who was involved in the Brooks Brothers riot.
2: Oh, don't know.
1: Yeah, amazing stuff. Bill, yeah. thank you. Spot on. Uh-huh. George in Cripple Creek, Virginia. Hey, George, what are you reading in the Russian newspapers these days?
3: Oh, this is from Pravda on Friday, right? Mm-hmm. Russian Foreign Minister Lavrov is complaining that, you know, Germany is leading the promotion of Nazism in Europe. He's claiming that Germany is providing logistical and diplomatic support for Ukraine, which has a complete ban on the use of Russian language in all aspects of society, and is promoting a cult of Nazi collaborators. He claims Zelensky has been chosen by Berlin as the new Führer, because Zelensky promotes hatred and derives tremendous pleasure in the revival of Nazi practices. And he's claiming that, you know, Zelensky is banning the use of the Russian language in all aspects of, you know, Eastern Ukrainian culture, etc., because Eastern Ukrainian is composed of mainly Russian ethnic speakers. And it's interesting because, you know, under the old Tsarist Empire, prior to World War II, Eastern Ukraine was part of the Tsarist Empire, and the Russians conducted an extensive campaign to eradicate the use of the Ukrainian language and mm-hmm. culture, newspapers, universities, etc. So he's basically accusing, you know, Zelensky of doing the same thing the Russians did prior to World War I.
1: Right. Yeah, the old Stalinist or Leninist or whatever it was.
3: Yeah, Stalin and Lenin continue that policy.
1: Yeah, it's remarkable. And of course, you know, Putin's whole shtick all along, the reason that he had to invade Ukraine to start out with is because they're Nazis, don't you know?
3: He wanted to suppress the revival of Nazism in Ukraine, and he cited as an example, the Azov Battalion was a paramilitary organization that was incorporated in the Ukrainian military, and he claims that the Azov Battalion used Nazi iconography in its patches and doctrine, etc.
1: Mm-hmm. Yeah, well, and there's this little, as always, there's this little tiny germ of truth in that there was this one Ukrainian battalion that was Nazi infected. But to go beyond that is, that's like saying that America's a Nazi country because, we have America First rallies, or because, people bring Nazi flags to Trump rallies. I mean, swastikas.
3: One other interesting, you mentioned Alexander Solzhenitsyn, right?
1: Mm-hmm. Heidi did, yeah.
3: And, during World War II, he was an artillery officer in the Red Army, right? And in a letter to a friend, he criticized Stalin's incompetent leadership during the first months of the Operation Barbarossa, when the Soviet Union was completely unprepared, and the Nazis achieved such tremendous success during the first several months. And his letter was leaked to the NKVD, the People's Commissariat of Internal Affairs, and he was sentenced to 10 years in the Gulag.
1: I didn't know that backstory.
3: His first novel, One Day in the Life of Ivan Denisovich, was based on his experiences in the Gulag.
1: Right. Yeah, I knew that he had been through the Gulag. I did not know the backstory. That's remarkable.
3: Yeah, you don't criticize Stalin. You're dead or you're in the Gulag.
1: Yeah, well, and it's that way now with Putin. I mean,
3: Exactly,
1: student,
3: right.
1: Student, mentor.
3: And a quick... historical note, Gulag in Russian is the Glavnaya Upravlenia Lagery, the chief directorate for corrective labor camps.
1: Interesting.
3: Hey, yeah. Corrective labor, most of them died. Yeah. They were worked to death.
1: Yeah.
3: So Solzhenitsyn was lucky he survived 10 years there.
1: Yeah, he really was. And what a genius. I mean, the guy, his writing.
3: Exactly, right. Yeah, I read some of his novels in Russian, like August 1914, et cetera, et cetera.
1: Hmm. Wow.
3: Brilliant author.
1: Must be amazing to be so fluent that you can read a novel in a foreign language. I got my German to the point where I could almost do that at one point, but it's long gone now.
3: Yeah, I can still, that's why I read Pravda and Vesti every day, to keep up my working knowledge of the Russian language.
1: Yeah.
3: The Army taught it to me, so I want to keep it alive.
1: Well, you're doing a fine job, George, and I appreciate you sharing your observations and readings with us on this program.
3: Well, you keep up the good work, Tom, and you're sitting out on the deck today enjoying the good weather and listening to you on Sirius XM.
1: Great. Well, thank you kindly, George. Good talking to you, and I look forward to our next conversation.
3: Same here.
1: Thank you. Andrew in Redlands, California. Hey, Andrew, thanks for listening to KPFK. What's up?
4: Yeah, hey, Tom. Yeah, KPFK Pacifica Radio. Everyone should tune in.
1: Yep. A
4: couple of points, if I can get them in. First of all, I think I'd like to see, I'm hoping we get some progressive Democratic women running for president in the next round, such as Elizabeth Warren, AOC, Pramila, Jayapal, et cetera, et cetera.
1: Yeah, I think the person who has the most probability of success in that area is AOC. What's her name? Elizabeth Warren is pushing 70. So that's going to give people pause. And Pramila Jayapal is, I was going to say she's only in the House, but that's true of AOC as well. So, maybe. I don't know. It's very rare. I mean, I think that John Quincy Adams is the only guy who went from the House to the White House.
4: Uh-huh. All right. Well, tomorrow's every day is a new day.
1: Yeah,
4: anyway, second point. Regarding the wealth tax in California, billionaire tax, the only billionaire, as far as I know, in the race, Tom Steyer, who I support, even though I'm a Green Party member, Tom Steyer is the only person who supports the wealth tax.
1: Yeah.
4: So I go for him. I think he'd be a great person.
1: You know, what blew my mind was when Ro Khanna endorsed him. I mean, I have a lot of faith in Ro Khanna as you know, not just a man of high integrity and you know, insight, but also as a very canny, savvy politician. And his endorsing Tom Steyer goes a long way with me. I'm not endorsing anybody in the California race. I don't live there. I don't know all the details. And you know, Eric Swalwell dropping out really did open that race up. I mean, he was the guy everybody, you know, he was the guy to beat. So it's interesting. We'll see how this all shakes out. Andrew, thanks for the call. Nice to hear from you. 15 minutes before the hour. I'll be back with more of your calls in just a second. Stay with us.
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1: Whiskey Pete's out there campaigning against Thomas Massie. Wouldn't he make a great replacement for Donald Trump? Shudder.

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4: Hey, Tom Hartman here. In my new book, Threshold, The Crisis of Western Culture, I'm looking at the deteriorating state of our planet, where the dynamics of environmental, economic, and population change are boiling over the limits within which society can function. I'll be busting the myths and ideologies of religious fundamentalism, capitalism run amok, male domination and hierarchy, and militarism that are draining our world of its natural and human resources and engendering the suffering of millions for the benefit of a few. Threshold examines cultures that have thrived from the mother city of Corral, Peru to modern Denmark, and targets five areas of policy, national, religious, economic, corporate, and environmental, for specific and immediate reform. Radical in scope and boldness, but simple in its common sense logic, my book Threshold illustrates the mistakes we have made as a culture, as a country, and as individuals, and provides the inspiration and motivation that you're looking for to build a better, more sustainable world for all. It's available in fine bookstores everywhere. Threshold.
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0: Hey, thanks so much for sharing our program and for reaching out to our stations and sponsors and letting them know that you're listening. It really means a lot to us.
1: 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And welcome back. Picking up your calls here, Hills in Ventura. Hey, Hills, what's on your mind today?
2: Hey, Tom, how's it going? I'm glad they shut down cars for kids for corruption, for one thing, but that's beside the point.
1: Oh, really?
2: I wanted to ask
1: their little jingle is the worst earworm ever.
2: it's dastardly, but they found out it was totally corrupt. They lied about what their finances were.
1: That's unfortunate.
2: Yeah, but and then you bring up kids' charities and how we shouldn't even need them, but in any case, I wanted to ask if you think my personal boycott list is worthwhile. I've just added CBS to it because of this Barry Weiss issue, because I've already had Chick-fil-A, In-N-Out Burger, Home Depot, Target, on my list. It's my personal thing. How does Nielsen know that I'm not watching CBS anymore? Because I

0: Amazon Prime and whatnot are Paramount shows, and that's now, you know, owned by Nepo Baby as well. So it's tough.
1: It's terrible.
0: Well, I'm not opposed to boycotts, and I try to avoid, you know, using companies that I consider toxic whenever possible. But I really think that the focus of our attention should be getting inside the Democratic Party, taking it over, pushing progressive candidates, and getting money out of politics. Because these companies would not have this power, and they frankly are, so many of them are in just naked violation of the Sherman Antitrust Act, of 1891, the Clayton Antitrust Act of 1927, the 1956 Antitrust Act. They're in just naked violation of these laws because Reagan suspended enforcement of those laws in 1983. The solution to this is not economic. The solution to this is political. We can use economics to make a point, and we can live the way that we want to live, you know, so that we feel good about our, you know, our lives and our decisions. But, I think that showing up at a Democratic Party meeting, volunteering to help out, finding good progressive candidates and throwing 10 bucks their way is going to have 100 times more impact than not watching CBS anymore, frankly.
1: I appreciate that.
0: Yeah. Good talking to you, Hills. Thanks for the call. Gary in Monroe, Georgia. Hey, Gary, your ears were burning earlier.
2: You know where I was? I was in the living room.
0: Oh, Gary, your phone is breaking up. I'm going to have to put you on hold here. And Mateo, he's on line 5. And if you can figure out what's going on there. Tom in Pittsburgh, Pennsylvania. Hey, Tom, what's up?
3: Hey, Tom, how you doing?
0: Good.
3: Hey, listen, let me start out by saying you're a national treasure. I've been following you and listening to you, and I get your reports all the time since the beginning.
0: What
3: you've been around for 25 years, bud. But anyway, the one thing that I think you're barking up the wrong tree, you keep talking about the morbidly rich, okay? That is just a symptom of the morbidly stupid who allow the morbidly rich to manipulate them. I'm telling you right now, Tom, I'm about your age. Okay, I've been around a long time. Yeah. I'm retired now, and I've worked with these people. It's hard to have an intelligent conversation with them. It is sad. It is sad. But all I can say is, Why do we allow, not me or you, but why do the populace allow the morbidly rich to take advantage of them and to manipulate them, including Fox News propaganda? Because they're morbidly stupid. That's why. And I know it's insulting to say that, and the media, general media, won't want to say it because they're going to insult their viewers, whatever. But that, my friend,
0: I think that's probably true for a small percentage of Republican voters, Tom. Not an inconsequential, maybe 20-30%. But I think the larger issue is the one that you identified with the Murdoch billionaire family. You know, the morbidly, the propagandists.
3: Why are they susceptible to that? Why are they susceptible?
0: Well, because they're human beings.
3: Being brainwashed.
0: We're all vulnerable to that. And Roger Ailes really was a genius. I mean, he figured out how to use tribalism to build a following for a news
3: network. You know what he figured out, Tom? He figured out how to monetize and weaponize stupidity.
0: And hate. I'll go along with that, Tom. Nice to hear from you. Thank you for the call. And thank you for being with us today. We'll be back tomorrow, same time, same place. In the meantime, don't forget, democracy is not a spectator sport. It requires all of us, and that includes you. So get out there, get active, tag. You're it. We got a lot of work to do between now and November. And after that, have a great afternoon. Be good to yourself and the folks around you. Stay safe. I will catch up with you tomorrow.

0: 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But wait, there's more! 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
2: Hi, everybody. Coming up, Nicole tells your fortune looking ahead. So get out your crystal and stay tuned with Mistress Nicole. All dressed in leather, you won't forget her. You want to love her and you won't let go. Who's that woman? Crazy woman, Nicole.
3: Well, all right. Well, it is Memorial Day. Welcome to it. We're going to do things a little differently today. But first, let me tell you that open for the show was that was actually Chris Isaak. You know, Wicked Game, Chris Isaak. Yeah. So I've, you know, had him on the air many, many times. And one day he just went into that. And I thought, cool, I've got a new intro for my show. Anyway, so I had that, right? And my friend Boca Brittany Summers used to do all kinds of imaging stuff for me and comedy bits and opens for the show. And because of that Chris Isaak open, Britt one day made this one.
4: Hi, everybody. Wait, let me get up a minute. One second. Yeah, like, I listen to Nicole Sandler. Is it time for the Nicole Sandler show? I forgot to turn the computer on. Let me just walk over here and I'll boot up my computer because I don't want...
5: Oh, crap, never mind, it's okay, I got another one. Leave it there, the cat will get it.
4: Got a little tune here, a little song to sing for you.
3: Okay.

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1: Lately, I've been more intentional about what I wear day to day, leaning into pieces that feel easy.

0: spoof on the Chris Isaak Open. Didn't sound like him at all, but, you know, that was the inspiration, just so you know. Well, again, today is Memorial Day, and for the past many years, I've always done music show, you know, a special music show. So there are plenty of songs that are just perfect for Memorial Day, you know, songs about people we've lost in battle, in war, ostensibly, you know, fighting for our country. And today, you know, would have been a great time to do that because, once again, we're at war. Damn. Okay. But I called an audible because as I was going through old shows to try to find, you know, one that I've done in the past, because I'm lazy and I didn't want to do a whole new show, I came across just a couple of years ago, it was 3 years ago, 2023. Now, on Memorial Day that year, I did the same thing. I did a music show. But on the Friday before Memorial Day, my friend, Britt Summers, came on the air with me. Now, earlier that year, I thought it was longer, but it was that year that Britt was diagnosed with prostate cancer. And so she was really sick for quite a while. She spent a lot of time in the hospital, and the prognosis was not good at the time. And she was finally starting to feel a little better. So I said, why don't we do a show? Everybody else took the day off and was taking the next week off. I'm a glutton for punishment. I work. And so, So Britt was at her studio. I was in mine. I was still in Florida. This was May, I forget the date, May 20 something of 2023. And, oh, I got to bring it up here. And so we were going to do that, right? When I was going through all of my stuff, I found that show and I thought, oh, that'll be a good one. That'll be a great one to play, right? And so, you know, I just listened to bits and pieces. It's like a needle drop. You know, I cued in at different parts. I'm like, oh, I remember that. I remember that. That was funny. And it was a funny show. Well, so I figured, well, I'll go through. I'll do a quick edit, Monday morning and let it play. Well, best laid plans and all that. So first thing I realize is as I start playing it, there are parts of it I can't play. In fact, when I went looking for the video on my website, I'll get to that in a minute, on my website, which was working fine last night, by the way, on the show, you know, each day, what I did up until now was I would post a little write-up of the show. I would post the video of the show. I would post the audio podcast of the show. So you could go back anytime and watch or listen or, you know, whatever. When I went there last night, the show wasn't there. It had been muted or had been deleted worldwide because of a bit that I played on the air. But I did find it in all my mess here. But I realized if I play it again, and it wasn't even anything that Boca did, it was something that I was playing for her. It was funny. It was a spoof on The Office and it cracked her up, but it got the video taken down worldwide and it killed it on my site. So I thought, all right, I'll edit that out. And then there was another part and I went on looking for this bit and I couldn't find it and it went on too long and it was boring. And I'm like, oh God, I need to cut this whole thing out. So I wound up editing it. Then I had a spare this morning. So I'm already kind of like, oh shit, nothing is easy, right? And then I check my email and there's an email from my website hosting company telling me that there's a breach in my website and they think it might have been hacked. And they wound up taking all these plugins and things down. again, when I was last in my sight last night, it worked just fine. But when I went there today, I got this, this lovely message that says, wait, let me see if I can bring it up here just so you can see. Forbidden. This is what happens when you go to NicoleSandler.com right now. Forbidden. You don't have permission to access this resource. Server unable to read HT access file, denying access to be safe. Additionally, a 403 forbidden error was encountered while trying to use an error document to handle the request. Yeah, that's all that's there for my website. So I think I'm fucked. So you know what I'll be dealing with after the show today. The good thing is I don't depend on the website to do the show. And I still have the Substack, which is free. 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Anyway, so we're here. We're still live on Progressive Voices. progressivevoices.com. 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So you can also get the audio stream at NicoleSandlerStream.com. Again, it should run the whole thing. All right, so that's there. As for the future of the website, which has all kinds of other stuff on it, I don't know. Maybe I'll know something tomorrow. Okay, so that's that. So it's Memorial Day. And I wound up cutting a little bit of the Boca stuff, but you know what? That show ran long. So meanwhile, while I'm going through all that stuff and editing for the shit I needed to pull out, I got about halfway through. I wound up finding all these, my old hard drives. Like I've got a whole bunch of old external hard drives. So I located some, oh, here's another one. Some old, this one I haven't gotten into yet. Old shows and things like from the Air America days, going back a bunch when I filled in for Randy Rhoads. Those shows are on one of these hard drives. Anyway, I came across one piece that said Howie Klein and Lou Reed. I'm like, what? And so I listened to it, and it's Howie Klein talking about Lou Reed right after Lou died in 2013. And they were very, very good friends. So I'm going to play that at the end of the Brit segment, you know, so we will run into overtime with that. Just letting you know what's ahead. Now, a little aside, we lost Howie, for those who don't know, in December. It was New Year's Eve, Howie died. And, you know, for the last, I don't know how many years, I mean, Howie Klein did my show every week, mostly, for probably close to 15 years. And many times he would tell stories about rock stars. If you didn't know Howie, he was the president of Reprise Records. And before that, he had a long storied career in the music industry. And he was writing a book, his memoirs. I don't know where it is. I don't know what's happening with that. But on many weeks, he'd come on. And yes, we talked about politics, but oftentimes he would go into a story. He told so many stories on this show. And, you know, I'm not very organized. If you could see my studio, you would understand. But, well, you can see. You can't see the other parts. Anyway, I never labeled, like when in a segment, if he told a story about an artist, I didn't write it down. So if somebody wants to do a fun project to help me out, like as an intern, like an unpaid intern, because I frankly can't pay you, I'll supply you with a file of Howie Klein's appearances on the show. And if you'd go through and mark the stories, the ones when he told a story like the one I'm going to play for you today, and flag them for me, you would have my undying appreciation, and maybe I can get those to maybe Roland, who was Howie's partner, who, you know, I'm hoping is working to get what he's written so far together to get that book out, because it deserves to be heard. All right. So there we are. Again, as I'm like piecing it together, thinking I wasn't going to have enough material, I have more than enough. So actually, I'm going to start again with this show with Boca Brittany Summers, who we lost last week. So we opened up the show. That was a lot of the stuff that I had to cut out. And where we come in, well, we were talking about, well, you'll hear. We pick it up at a logical point to start talking. It's about what had been going on with Brit at that time. The date was May 26th. 2013. The last time I gave an update, I explained to everybody why you haven't been around as much lately. And they ask me about you all the time. So as you can see, Britt is here today and looking lovely. You want to give us an update on your health?
1: No, I said thank you. Thank you
0: for she having didn't. Me. She okay. said no. Come on.
1: I'm sorry I missed all that time. But I'm like kind of better, starting to function on my own now. It's been August, September, and October when all the bad stuff happened, and I lost my ability to walk and all that.
0: So let's talk about this for a second, if you don't, because people are curious. You've got a lot of fans out here. So what happened was you thought you were going into the doctor because you thought you had a back issue. You thought you needed back surgery because your legs all of a sudden stopped working. Mm-hmm. And that's when they told you that you actually had cancer.
1: Well, actually what happened was I was going in for the back surgery. When they had me open, they found the tumor wrapped around the nerve that makes you walk, helps you walk. And he took all the tissue away as much as he could. And it was a result of the metastatic cancer that had spread. And had I got a
0: CT scan?
1: No, I forgot it.
0: A PET scan? Some kind of scan? A PET scan?
1: Any kind of scan for cancer. Had I done that, they could have just, like you, they eliminated it pretty much as they could. They can't find it now. They know it's still there, but it went into my bones. So it is now bone cancer.
0: Oh, God.
1: And that on top of the CPOD or whatever it is for your lungs.
0: COPD, because
1: of the cigarettes.
0: Yeah.
1: And with the discovery of the cancer, then they put me on the PET scans and all that, and they could see the cancer, but they can't do nothing about it yet. And I had five radiation treatments. And to me, one of the worst things that happened was, if you recall, maybe some in your audience will recall, last time I was on your show, I weighed 149 pounds. I worked my way all the way down there to be nice and flat and, you know, wear
0: seven. Yeah, you had gotten thin. Yeah.
1: I really tried really hard. I was 149, and they took me in September. They took me into a room, the infusion room, and they attached a needle here and a needle there,
0: right
1: in front of my shoulder, and they just filled me up with what felt like seltzer water. Mm-hmm. My entire body feels tingly, like seltzer was pouring all over it. And as I looked down, my stomach was expanding and expanding like it was not getting big. It was getting distorted, like if I was a pregnant woman with everything off to the left.
0: Oh God! You know?
1: It was really disgusting. And so I walked out of there at 170 within about a half hour, 20 pounds.
0: Wow!
1: And then with the steroids and everything else, I had another 40 pounds. Plus, I've been overeating because of the nerves and everything else. I quit smoking in August.
0: Good.
1: Well, yeah, it's good, but you know, you make it up in different ways. And
0: yes, you do.
1: Just, I'm a big fat person, and now, but it's okay. You can make the jokes. I had my time doing it, so I don't mind. And I was talking to my shrink this morning, and he says, "What's disturbing you most of all right now?" I said that I'm grotesquely fat and I'm a big fat person. He said, "Okay, well, he said the time has come for you to reevaluate how you look and how you feel about yourself and how well you've been coming along. You know, you're walking now. You can do things. You can have a normal life. So you have to reconsider all that. So you know what I'm trying to say?" And I said, "I'm a very fat person."
0: You know, as you're saying this, I have to share something with you because I know you will get a kick out of it. And actually, I'm going to wind up sending you this whole file. But before that, so, you know, Tina Turner died the other day.
1: Yeah.
0: Very sad news. Tina Turner was... She was the best, simply the best. And I was lucky enough to have met her. I didn't remember, but I met her twice. I met her once when she came in. She did Radio Day in Los Angeles. It was in 1993. It was probably early in 93. And she went around to a bunch of radio stations and just dropped in and visited and shook hands and met people and took pictures. That's the photograph that I shared the beginning of the week when the news broke she had died. And I remembered her coming in, but I didn't remember her coming on the air. Well, I posted the picture. There's a Facebook group for Mark and Brian listeners, and I posted it in there. I'm like, you know, she came by this day in 1993. She didn't go on the air with the guys, but we all met her. And then someone said, no, she did go on the air. It was the day before Mark's vasectomy, because we had his vasectomy on the air. And they reminded me it was around the time that Silence of the Lambs had been released. You know the movie Silence of the Lambs. Yeah. In fact, you did the bit. I need to find it and play it because I heard this. I pulled the audio. It was so she did come back in and do the show. It was April 15th of 1993, and I didn't remember it. But I went back in the archives, in the internet archives, somebody had posted the show. Well, we were on a kick with Silence of the Lambs, but I got to find your bit before I play this so that people get the reference.
1: It's called Buffalo Bill.
0: Buffalo Bill. Hold on. It's got to be in my Boca file. Hold on. Let's see. Buffalo Bill. Let's see if I have it in here. If it's not here, which it might not be.
1: Just give it to you in the thing.
0: Yeah, you can give it to me in the thing.
1: Okay.
0: Okay, you drop it in there because I'll tell you something. This bit cracks me up. Now, this was from when you were on the Neil Rogers show.
1: Early days of QAM. It was November 1998.
0: Wow.
1: You know, it strike me that when we talk about the golden days, you and me, it's all in
0: I found
1: in
0: it.
1: 90s.
0: I found it. Okay, I have it here. All right. So, yeah, right. It was in the 90s. The 90s was when everything was good. So, yeah. Although my thing was in 93, you guys got on the bandwagon years later. Okay, so this was 90, what'd you say, 98?
1: November 98.
0: Okay. So here's the bit that we're going to reference.
2: This is Debbie.
3: Yeah, hi, Debbie. I'm interested in getting some operations done.
2: Okay.
3: And some body contouring and some liposuction.
2: Mm-hmm.
3: And I was wondering if you get some tummy tuck and lip augmentation, cosmetic breast surgery, facelift, all of these things.
2: Mm-hmm.
3: And I was wondering...
2: What would you like to start with?
3: Well, I need to get everything done. Probably the first thing I'd like to have removed is my thing.
2: Okay, we don't do that.
3: No. Could you do breast implants, though?
2: It can be done, but I don't know that it would do it the right way.
3: It puts the lotion in the basket.
2: Mm-hmm.
3: How much?
2: $5,000.
3: Excellent. I'd like to have my skin resurfaced too.
2: Uh-huh.
3: Laser surgery.
2: Uh-huh.
3: Have the lambs stopped crying yet, Mommy?
2: Excuse me?
3: Don't hurt Mommy's little baby. It puts the lotion in the basket. I'd like to get the liposuction that I saw on TV.
2: Okay.
3: Can you make me look more like a woman?
2: Well, we'll have to see you first, and then upon looking at you, we can tell you that when we see you.
3: Should I wear my skin suit made of body parts, Mommy?
2: If you'd like to.
3: It puts the lotion in the basket.
2: Would you like to make an appointment?
3: Yes.
2: Okay, there is a $100 consultation fee.
3: That's fine.
2: Okay. Okay,
3: My name is Buffalo Bill.
2: Okay, let me get a little information from you, okay? Just
3: Mommy.
2: One moment.
3: It puts the lotion in the basket.
2: I understand.
3: It puts the lotion in the basket.
2: Do you want to come in for a consultation for
3: it
2: life?
3: It puts the lotion in the basket.
2: Okay. Would you like to make an appointment, or do you want to call me back? Or?
3: It puts the lotion in the basket.
2: I understand.
3: I've got my skin suit nipple necklace.
2: Bill.
3: It puts the lotion in the basket.
2: I understand that. Would you like to
3: It puts the lotion in the basket.
2: Would you like to make an appointment?
3: It puts the lotion in the basket.
2: Okay, I will talk to you another time, okay?
3: It puts the lotion in the basket. Hello?
0: That classic is stuff. Classic. And so that got a lot of airplay on the Neil Rogers show, right? Okay, so again, if you never saw Silence of the Lambs, you need to watch it with Hannibal Lecter, you know, Anthony Hopkins. Chris Isaac was in that movie as well. He was one of the cops who the other one had his face torn off, but I digress. So,
1: yeah, but you played right at the top. If I could have a copy.
0: Okay. So here, by the way, I cut out this other part, the whole Tina Turner thing, which went off in a whole different direction. Maybe someday we'll talk about it, but it had nothing to do with Brit, and it was, there was a lot of wasted time in there. So we got, yes, David.
4: The funniest part of that bit to me is there's obvious screaming going on in the background.
0: Right.
4: And the woman just completely ignores it and says, "Do you want to make an appointment?"
0: Yep. Oh, no, the woman was great.
4: In the background.
0: All right. So anyway, we cut out the whole Tina Turner stuff. All right. It was just we were making fun of the voice that what Britt was doing there on Mark and Brian, and it was stupid. But when Tina Turner came in, the guys made her say the same thing in the voice. So that's what it was. Anyway, all right. Back to Boca Britt Summers from what was it? May 26th, 2023.
1: I like
0: Oh
1: that.
0: My God. So that's Founder Sing. You know, they first came out with a video that was the moron Ron, the moron Ron.
5: Right. I should have cut this out too because I thought I'd have time. I thought I was short of things to play and that I was going to need to fill that. So again, it was a hectic morning. All right. So, all right. Now, here.
1: Aoki's funny.
0: Well, you can. But so I'm going to just play one of your songs. Okay.
1: Which one is this?
0: Well,
1: Everybody Hates?
0: No. Oh, I can play Everybody Hates. Should I play Everybody Hates?
1: I did the bet on that, and you can. My signature of how I did the bet is at the very, very end. You'll hear it. Boy.
0: Okay. So this works. It's timely and it's topical because it's about the people down here in Florida. Boca, Britney Summers, everybody.

0: There you go. Brett Summers.
1: I did a lot of them for just the piano.
0: Yeah. You know, you did others, like this was always one of my favorites. You have to be old like us to remember to get the reference.
1: It was a dated reference.

0: Don't Tase Me, Bro. That gives you a good reference as to when that came out.
1: 2003.
0: Yeah. 2003. I don't know when you did this one. All I know is the first time I heard it, I think I spit whatever was in my mouth out as I laughed hysterically.

0: Thanks for tuning in to the Brit Summer Show.
1: Oh, you guys never did send you a clean.
2: That's where it cuts off. The perfect, okay, Hernan says, how crass, I love it.
1: Yeah, you gotta get crass once in a while.
2: Every once in a while, you do need that. Oh my God, that still just cracks me up.
1: I've been called bombastic, and I'm like, okay, whatever. Yeah, as long as I made you laugh, call me whatever you want. That's my job.
2: Oh my goodness. I was going to go back and play some other stuff, but I don't know how I top that. I should find.
1: There was another one about South Florida that I wanted to, I can't find it.
2: You did you know what? I can do this because look, everybody in here knows the history. My history with like Clear Channel. We know about Clear Channel. Clear Channel, now known as iHeartRadio. I'm sorry. I hate radio. I mean, iHeartRadio. But before they were iHeartRadio, they were just Clear Channel. And well,

0: rotation for a while there. Clear Channel killed the radio star, Boca Brittany Summers. Yes. Thanks. Yeah. Yeah. Good stuff. You remember. So the listeners knew that I was in the last gubernatorial race, we had Nikki Fried going up against Charlie Crist. Well, we were both here in Florida when Charlie Crist was the Republican governor. First, he was the Republican
1: congressman.
0: Well, no, before he was congressman, his last job that he gave up to run for governor again, and he didn't win. But he had been attorney general, he had been ag commissioner, he like worked his way up to be governor, and he was a Republican, but he was, you know, a reasonable Republican. But here's the thing. Charlie always had this rumor floating about around him. And I actually asked him about it here on the show, because not that I give a shit what anybody's sexual preference is, but I do have a problem with politicians who may be gay, but work to pass legislation that is bad for the LGBTQ community. So, and that was always the rap on Charlie Crist. So, he even went as far as to get married right before he ran for Congress, right? And of course, the marriage we don't hear much about anymore, because it fizzled after, you know, some months. I don't know how long they were married, but whatever. Charlie, be who you want to be, do what you want to do. Now he was very. He said he's not. When I asked him directly, I said, "Are you gay?" And he said, "I'm not, but it would be okay if he were." But when that was still a question out there, you did a little song for Charlie. Now, some of us older people might remember there was a perfume in the 70s called Charlie. It had a commercial jingle.

0: find a karaoke of that.
1: Yeah, no, there isn't one. So you did all that music, all these clips, all these songs that I'm playing. You also played all the music on and sang all the voices.
0: Yeah, worked hard.
1: Yeah.
0: But I loved every minute. You know what I really loved and I miss about it? Working so hard at something you love and you look up and it's 4 a.m.
1: Right.
0: That's something that, you know, if you got a job like that.
1: And when you're having fun, and you didn't only do, you know, you didn't only do spoof songs, you did spoof commercials too. Mm. Things like, you know.
2: Ever long for the lawlessness of the old West? Well, now's your chance to rise above the law. For a fistful of only $60, you can incorporate.
3: I lost my home and my family.
2: Sorry, punk. I'm incorporated. Thanks to your apathy, the Fourth Amendment and your civil rights have been abolished. Corporations now have the rights of an individual.
4: Because you're reading my email. For this, you must die.
2: Excuse me. Invasion of privacy, such as reading private email, tapping someone's phone, grand larceny, false imprisonment, child rape, even murder. You're above it all. If you're incorporated, be unaccountable and incorporate now. Call 1-800. Do you like my new suit and tie? Well, do you, punk?
1: Wow.
3: I'm above the law.
1: What?
3: I'm above the law.
1: It's hard when you
0: above the law.
1: I'm above the law. When you play it from there,
0: yeah.
1: It's buffered for some reason. It's like muffled, so we don't hear it that well.
0: I sent you one of the bits I was most proud of.
1: Yeah.
0: Because it really was an editorial. It really wasn't to be funny.
1: Okay.
0: And it goes for today. There's nothing really dated about it. Some of the stuff that I send you are evergreen.
1: Mm-hmm.
0: And they're not all locked into the early aughts in the 90s, and in some cases, the 80s. This one, it's called Recalcitrant Town. I just sent it to you.
1: You did. I got to down. So tell us a little bit about this I download.
0: Remember the November 2000 debacle with the Roger Stone engineered miscount of the genital election back then.
1: Yes.
0: You know, and what did they call it? The white guy riot.
1: The Brooks Brothers riot.
0: Yeah.
1: Yes.
0: That was going on at the same time the Alien thing was going on.
1: Alien Gonzalez, yes, yeah. Right?
0: So Miami showed itself to be the pimple on the ass of the world again. And so it inspired me to write this, and the music was, this is a Paul Simon composition, so, but I wanted to get it right, and I'm particularly proud that I got the music down on this. So
1: okay, it's called Recalcitrant Town.
0: Yeah.

0: Good stuff. Okay, since David requested it, who knew we were going to play requests today?
1: Okay.
2: Yes.
3: Yes, sir. Yes.
2: I wanted to talk to you about bridges.
3: About what?
2: Cars and boats that you talked about earlier.
3: About what?
2: Bridges, cars, and boats.
3: Now, we're talking about bridges over the causeway, not the ones in your mouth.
2: I don't have any, my friend.
3: Okay.
2: Okay?
3: Just
2: yeah.
3: Calm down, sir. Take a deep breath.
2: Those are regulated by the United Corps of Engineers. You knew that.
0: Okay, I need to interrupt and say this is Neil Rogers, and you're the caller.
1: November 1991, by the way.
0: Wow. Okay, so Boca's the caller. Neil Rogers is the host.
1: No, I'm in the caller.
0: What?
1: No, hold on. No, let's back up here, because it's actually funnier. It's real time.
0: Uh-huh.
1: Neil was stuck on the bridge was stuck up, and Neil was 20 minutes late for his show, and he was pissed off at the bridge tenders for making him. He's never, the golden rule, never be late for your show.
0: Right.
1: So he sat down and he was just ripping on the
0: okay. So this is when
1: this
0: guy
1: called in.
0: Okay, this is when he got into work.
1: Yeah, and he got was late. Well, his information is incorrect, but yeah, that was
0: okay. And that was you.
1: No, that wasn't me.
0: Wasn't you the bridge the caller?
1: Man, talk like this, sir. No, that was a real old man.
0: Oh my God, I thought that was you all this time. Okay.
1: No.
0: All right, now let's listen.
2: Yes.
3: Yes, sir. Yes.
2: I wanted to talk to you about bridges.
3: About what?
2: Cars and boats that you talked about earlier.
3: About what?
2: Bridges, cars, and boats.
3: Now, we're talking about bridges over the causeway, not the ones in your mouth.
2: I don't have any, my friend.
3: Okay.
2: Okay?
3: Just
2: yeah.
3: Calm down, sir. Take a deep breath.
2: Fine and dandy. Those are regulated by the United Corps of Engineers. You knew that, didn't you?
3: No.
2: Well, it is. All bridges over navigable waterways.
3: See, if I knew that, I wouldn't have been asking, see?
2: What's that?
3: I said if I knew the answer to the question, I wouldn't have asked it in the first place.
2: Okay, well, all I'm saying, sir, is that the United States Corps of Engineers are the ones that regulate bridges over navigable waterways.
3: Over what?
2: Navigable waterways.
3: Yes, sir, okay.
2: Okay?
3: Yeah.
2: So it's up to them to decide what time the bridges should not be open to the marine traffic.
3: Yes. And what time should they not be open to marine traffic, sir?
2: I'm telling you that they come up with the times.
3: Well, what is the time?
2: I believe it's at rush hour times, sir, that they are not open to marine traffic. Other than that, they are open to marine traffic.
3: So in other words, any schlep with a boat can come along and back up traffic for 2 miles.
2: That is absolutely correct, sir.
3: Well, what kind of a communist bunch of crap is that?
2: That is not a communist bunch of crap, sir.
3: Sounds like some kind of Neanderthal fascist commie pinko conspiracy to me.
2: You've got 5,000 automobiles to one boat.
3: Right, exactly.
2: So the boat is going to stop for 5,000 cars? Is that it?
3: No, I think that 50,000 cars ought to stop for one jackass in his boat. I think that's what they ought to do.
2: Man, you better know your laws, mister, because you sure don't.
3: That's right.
2: I suppose you want the damn bridges closed to boat traffic in a hurricane, too.
3: I want the bridges closed, period, okay? I want them closed. I want the bridge tender to go home and watch MTV and get the hell out of our lives.
2: In other words,
3: I want those bridges closed. Let them use the Julia Tuttle, okay? Let them use the MacArthur Causeway. I think they all ought to go on the George Washington Bridge and jump all the bridge tenders. How do you like that, sir?
2: Well, I don't know about you, but you sound like some stupid, idiotic jerk.
1: By the way, it's the DOT that controls the bridges.
0: So he was totally wrong.
1: Yeah.
0: Oh, that's too funny. That's what David wanted to hear.
1: Well, it's a classic.
0: It is a classic.
1: I'm just tired of it. But it serves as a great example of what his show was like.
0: That's right.
1: He was like a dynamo on the air.
0: You know, I've got other things of yours. Some of them, I have no idea what they are.
1: Mm.
0: Chris Matthews?
4: I'm Chris Matthews. Welcome to Hot Pile on MSNBC. I got so much spittle around my food hall I could water the grass. Quite possibly it's from all those years of working for Tip O'Neill. Crazy. The other possible reason my saliva glands are all out of whack may possibly be because I drink scotch from a dog's bowl. Probably from too many years of working for Tip O'Neill being told I wasn't good enough, smart enough, or skinny enough. I'm probably one of the world's greatest minds. If you don't mind wearing a sneeze shield, the reason I don't let people finish their answers is because I can't hear what they're saying. My ears are not even hooked up. The constant swishing of saliva in my mouth sounds like the ocean. The only time I truly feel comfortable is when we take Hardball out on the road on MSNBC. That way I can try to convince co-eds to come back to my hotel room. That is before they realize in order to kiss me and get close to my mouth, they have to be wearing a mask and a snorkel. Just one of the many varied and stunning differences we like to point out here on MSNBC. I'm Chris Matthews, playing Hardball on MSNBC.
0: That's not you, is it?
1: No.
0: Now, do you know who that was?
1: I think it was Todd Pettingill.
0: Okay. The Scott and Todd guy. So just a radio guy. I just saw it in my thing, and yeah, there it was.
1: I can tell because you can hear the asthma.
0: Oh.
1: Every bit he did. Even if they were good, you know, you can still hear.
0: Yeah, I get that. I get that. I've got other stuff here that some of this I know that I probably should not play. Yeah.
1: Then just pot down.
0: Some of it I don't even know what they are. I just have a whole bunch of Boca.
1: Try Miami Died. I sent that to you.
0: Miami Died. Oh, did you just send it here?
1: Yeah, tonight Miami Died.
0: Okay. I see it. Give me a second.
1: Again, from that same time period.
0: Okay. Give me 1 second and I will find it. We're doing Boca's greatest hits, everybody. We're counting down the top boss tunes from Boca, Brittany Summers on the Nicole Sandler Show. Okay. Yeah. Miami Died.
1: This moon was firing on all 8 cylinders.

0: All right. Boca Brittany Summers. Request from the chat room. What are the kiddies' names?
1: Oh, are they in the picture here?
0: Yeah, somebody keeps walking back in.
1: That's Skippy. He doesn't feel good. I'm taking him to the vet tomorrow. Hopefully he'll make it because he's got a blockage. You know, that kills him. So
0: yes.
1: We'll just let him take it easy. Got the appointment made. The other kitty, is she back here? No, she left. That's Mimi.
0: Mimi. You also have a Bernie there.
1: Bernie, who was born in 2016. And he'll show up eventually. And, of course, Jaxie, who's very, very shy.
0: Yeah, you got a Jaxie, too. All right, I got one more song. If I think this is what I think it is, or it could be something entirely different.
2: Anybody got any reds or bennies? I want to down them with a tube. Appointed by God, I'm the voice of the right. And I got busted. A drug-addled hookster that's wealthy and white and still got busted. My career will never come to an end. It pays to kiss the asses of powerful men. And believe me, my friends, for anyone else, they get 5 years to 10, and they deserve to get busted. But not me! So what? I got high on some hillbilly smack and got busted. I've been saying all along it's for the pain in my back. I still got busted. They've been after me since 2003. I'm a victim of the vast liberal conspiracy. And now I have a mugshot like Larry King. So I got busted, my friends. But I'm back from your Belinda. $3,000. Tell you what, run down to Denny's and pick me up some goods, will you? Off with you now. Ta-la, ta-la, ta-la. Ta-la, ta-la, ta-la.
0: That's not you either, is it?
1: Oh, that's me.
0: That is you. Is this you?
2: Hello, my fellow ditto heads. This is Rush Limbaugh. I should say hello to the feminazis. I'm back in the meat market, ladies. And that's why I created EID, the Excellence in Dating Network. It's fast. And it's easy, because I'm the only one on it. And with three marriages behind me, my friends, I've learned that compatibility is crucial to the foundation of marital bliss. Now, here's how it works, my friends. For a nominal fee of $300 a month, the feminazis post pictures of themselves. And I simply open a chat box of my choosing. Here's one I find worthy of my mighty moral prowess. I want to chew your toe cheese like a chiclet. Let's try this one. Hey, baby, I'm worth $258 million. And Clear Channel bought me a mansion. Yeah, sure. Get lost. That's so lonely.
0: Yeah, you know, those were the good old days, weren't they?
1: Yeah, they were for us. Mm-hmm. It's great to get that check in our hand.
0: Yeah. Do you want me to play either of the other ones that you sent? We're in overtime now. We've said goodbye to Progressive Voices.
1: They're probably happy about it.
0: I'm sure they are. If we ever got it on there. But you should I play Jesus Land to wrap things up?
1: Yeah, that's a good way to wrap it.
0: Okay. Yeah. Do you want to set it up at all?
1: Again, music and

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0: Canada Dry's made in Texas. So
1: good to know.
0: It's deceiving, isn't it?
1: It is. It absolutely is. And
0: are you going to Arizona?
1: Yeah, eventually when we get there.
0: They don't make the iced tea there. They make
1: no, of course not. Right, of course they do. Hey, by the way, I'm seeing in the chat room that all Brad and Desi are off next week. Randy Rhodes is off next week. Everybody's off next week. Because what, Monday's Memorial Day? Well, Monday, I have the big Memorial Day music show. So I provide the soundtrack for your Memorial Day festivities. So that'll be on Monday. Tuesday, Gotta Laugh will be here. Wednesday, David Dayan will be here from the American Prospect, because that was supposed to be the day before X date when the debt ceiling is hit. Now they've extended that to the 5th. But that's okay. David Dayan will still be here on Wednesday. Howie Klein will be here on Thursday. So I'm working next week, just in case anybody was wondering. We'll be here. By the way, show is supported by your donations. 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And the BritSummerShow.com.
0: As well.
1: As well. That too. Also that. Yeah.
0: Yeah. And thanks for hitting the donate button on there, because some people have, and it's helped me out a great deal.
1: Absolutely. Stephanie's off too. All right. So we're the only show in town next week. So you better be here and tell everybody else that we're live next week. Music show Monday, and then the rest of the week we're here. Business as usual. Yes. And
0: if anybody is part of my audience listening out there.
1: All of these things. What? Who?
0: All these things, mommy.
1: All of these things.
0: I'll have a show next week.
1: Okay.
0: I haven't gotten around.
1: All right. Now remember, I'm going to put, if you want something extra to listen to, the Tina Turner.
2: Okay, so I cut out the whole Tina Turner thing, so I didn't do that. So that was pretty much the end of that show. You don't need to hear me promoting the Tina Turner thing. I just want to see if I say goodbye to Britt, because I don't want to let her go.
1: 26.

0: Mark-23 because that's how I do it. So this show will be posted there. The Mark and Brian TV.
1: Okay. No. All right. Finish, Nick. Go on. All right.
0: I wasted so much time in.
1: Yes, I did.
0: She's a great
1: time.
0: Big fat person. Yeah.
2: Next time I'll send you to Fat Bits.
0: Yeah. I don't. We don't need that because between you and me, it's okay. I don't make fun of fat people. Hello.
2: No, I did. I'm going to drop. You know, half of it's fake, artificial.
0: It's the medication you're on. I mean, my mother, look, when my mother, you know, fought leukemia and the steroids that that they put her on, she blew up like a balloon.
2: Did she? Yeah. Well, it's a lifesaver.
0: Yeah.
2: I mean, I can't get too sore about it. It saved my life. It separated the tumors from the bone and the skin, whatever it is.
0: Well, you do what you got to do. Don't worry about a few extra pounds. We're glad you're here. You're here, which is the important part. We love you.
3: 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Now, here is the voice of the working class, Rick Smith.
4: And welcome, brothers, sisters, working class heroes. This is the Rick Smith Show. Thanks so much for being here today on the big program. Lots to get to, lots to talk about. Yesterday on the program, made the grave grievance, the enormous mistake of saying that I agreed with a couple of things that Jeff Bezos said. I said I agreed that no one making less than $75,000 should pay taxes. I agree with him on that. And I also agree that nurses shouldn't be paying taxes and that they should be getting that into their paychecks. That was met with some ire. And look, the example that almost everyone came to is, well, you know, if they're not paying taxes, that savings that Bezos talked about, that would just go to him instead of the government, and because the billionaires would then lower wages. That's the argument, that if the government were to give the money back, the billionaires would lower wages. And I'm like, they've already done that, and they've been doing that for quite a long time. That's not new. And, you know, I came across an article over at Fortune magazine talking about pay transparency. And what the article went into is it shows that pay transparency laws are exposing a much deeper problem than just transparency. What it points out is that most companies can't even explain why they pay, who they pay, what they pay, or why they pay at all. Even when HR, even if you believe that they spend a lot of time thinking about pay strategies and standard, you know, standard practices and all of that, there's still according to this article, a system of, you know, management ad hoc offers, retention bumps, merit raises, you know, based on who's the loudest, their words, not mine, the most aggressive, their words, not mine, and not any consistent written kind of rules. And as a result, what you end up with is employers who can't answer why they're paying anyone what they're paying them, or employees who can't answer why they earn what they earn. And a lot of people feel blindsided and resentful when they find out that, hey, that guy's making more than I am. And for me, all of this, whether it's the billionaires paying less or the lack of pay transparency, comes back down to why I'm a union guy. And I hope yesterday on the program, I made it clear that Bezos is part of the problem. Low wages are the problem. Again, why I support unionization, why I believe it's the best path towards rebuilding the prosperity of the middle class, why I think it would end, I think, the kind of abuses that we see in male, female, black, white, you know, the different kind of divisions where the pay scales seem out of whack. In a unionized setting, wages, job levels, merit standards, they're not left to individual managers or pet projects or last minute deals. They're negotiated, written in a contract, enforced collectively. Instead of Greg making 100 grand more and no one knows why, the contract lays out clear formulas for starting pay, steps, cost of living adjustments, all that stuff. all stuff I'm in favor of. But here's where the weird part comes for me anyway. Because everyone was angry that, well, you supported something Bezos supported. Well, I don't know if you've noticed, but Cory Booker's got the exact plan. $75,000 a year, and then we start a progressive tax code. Because understand, we've already eliminated a portion of taxes for folks. We're just talking about moving the line. I had someone write me, say, everyone should pay taxes. They go, well, everyone does. When you talk about, you know, sales tax and property tax and all of the taxes, I'm just talking about federal income tax. We already have a line. It's just raising the line. We also have a line where we actually give, we redistribute wealth. So I think that the line for not, before you start paying $1 in taxes should be $75,000. And it, before you get to $40,000, we should be subsidizing for people like we do with an earned income tax credit for families. We should be subsidizing low-paid workers from the billionaires. And again, this all comes down to, and I know I'm not supposed to speak nicely about any billionaires, and I don't usually. I just said I agreed with this stuff. I agreed with a couple of comments that came out of his mouth. Reality, the problem. The answer, in my view, is one, smart policy, which is a tax code that does redistribute wealth back to the people who create it and earn it, and also the ability for workers to join and form unions to fight for better wages, hours, conditions. I don't think that's difficult. So I needed to come back and I needed to clarify a little bit because I think some folks didn't quite understand what I was getting at. I agreed with Bezos on a couple of his statements. And I agree with the Democratic policies that I think he kind of supports without knowing it. So that's my response. I want to hear yours, though. Is there a better way forward? Is there a better way to rebuild the prosperity of the American working class? I definitely want to hear it. Rick at the RickSmithShow.com. Quick break. Right back. I'm Rick Smith, and this is Labor History in Two. On this day in labor history, the year was 1895. Labor organizer Eugene V. Debs began a six-month prison sentence in Woodstock, Illinois. Debs was the leader of the American Railway Union that had led a nationwide boycott and strike against the Pullman Palace Car Company in 1894. Federal troops had brutally crushed the strikes. But bullets and bayonets were not the only federal weapon. On July 2, 1894, a federal circuit court in Illinois issued an injunction against Debs and other labor leaders. The stated basis of the injunction was that the boycott interfered with the delivery of the U.S. mail. The injunction prohibited Debs from doing anything to encourage participation in the boycott. The New York Times recognized that the broadness of the injunction made it a Gatling gun on paper. It was aimed to cut down the power of the workers' union. Injunctions would remain a powerful anti-union tool for the next four decades, until laws were passed limiting their power. Debs was found to be in contempt of court for violating the order. He appealed the decision, and the case went all the way to the U.S. Supreme Court. Among Debs' defense team was a young lawyer named Clarence Darrow. Darrow would go on to become a legal champion for working people. The Supreme Court upheld the legality of the injunction, and Eugene Debs reported to prison. While serving his sentence, he spent much of his time reading. It began his political transformation and caused Debs to begin to question the capitalist system that seemed rigged against working people who dared to try and stand up in solidarity. Soon after prison, he became a socialist, running for president four times. In November, Debs finished his sentence and returned to Chicago to a crowd of thousands of cheering friends, supporters, and workers. Labor History in Two, brought to you by the Illinois Labor History Society and The Rick Smith Show.

0: Welcome back to the Rick Smith Show. Now, here is Rick Smith.
1: So, shocker, yeah, and we talked about this earlier in the week, the renovations to the reflecting pool, which Trump said was going to cost about $1.8 million. Now they're saying, about $20 million. And again, for my, we got to run government like a business, folks. I don't know when the last time your business estimated a $1.8 million expenditure and then said, maybe $20 million. I don't know how long you're going to stay in business like that, which is why I also find it interesting that folks are not thrilled with the ballroom renovations, basically tearing down the part of the White House and putting up a Trump Airbnb. According to New Strength in Numbers poll, it finds it 68% opposed to using taxpayer dollars. And I got to tell you, I can't believe it's that low, but it is where we are. And here to share some thoughts on the top stories of the day, I've asked my good friend Alex Lawson to come share some thoughts. Alex is on the road and, well, touring parts of the country. Alex, thanks for taking time for us.
2: Always, Rick. Even when I'm on the road, you know I'll take time to talk to you and your audience.
1: So I got to get your thoughts on the Thomas Massie thing. I got to tell you, I'm not a fan of Thomas Massie. Never been a fan of Thomas Massie, but this isn't good.
2: Yeah, I mean, it broke my heart every time I had to defend him online. But, you know, he did work with Ro Khanna on putting out the Epstein file bill. And that's something that I'm like, yeah, you did that. That's a good thing. He was a very lone voice or very few voices standing against the war in Iran, the war of aggression in Iran. But really, it was the Epstein file thing that got the billionaires, because they're in the Epstein files, the billionaire class. It's the most expensive house race in history. So something north of $30 million is what I read.
1: I saw $35 million.
2: How much was it?
1: 35 is what I saw, just on ads alone.
2: Yes, $35 million in a house race in Kentucky, Rick, is bananas.
1: A primary, not even the election.
2: Exactly, a primary. And so, you know, this is what the problem with billionaires is that to them, you know, that's like you or I spending like $50. So it's like, you know, let's be honest, it's more like $2,000, but still, you know, they can do that because they needed to punish Thomas Massie for having the audacity to try to expose their criminal, sick behavior in the Epstein files. And, you know, not just the child rapists who are in there and need to be exposed and they're still redacted, but you also see in the stuff that you've read, it's not just them, it's that the whole milieu of billionaires knew about this stuff, right? Then they just were like, that's just the way it is. Like, that's the sick and twisted world that these billionaires exist in. And they punished Thomas Massie because he had the audacity to try to challenge it. Now, the truth is that he didn't really, I mean, like, he was a Republican, and the Republicans are the perpetrators of this for the billionaire class. So he was not one of the good guys, right? Like, he was a useful tool to fight against the billionaires, because you could be like, even the libertarians get it a little bit. But the libertarians are part of the problem. They're the lapdogs of the billionaire class. And you see what happens when you're the lapdog of the billionaire class. If you bite them, they'll shoot you in the head. Yeah. And that's what they did politically to Thomas Massie. They're ending his career. But my hope is that he does a revenge tour here. Right. My hope is that in the time that he has left in office, he is just the biggest pain to everything that Donald Trump and the billionaire class want to do. And also remembering that, you know, it was Ro Khanna who was the driving force behind the Epstein file release. And Ro Khanna is going to continue to be in office unless, because here's where it all ties together, you know, and I'll go through many races if you want to see it, but who's challenging Ro Khanna? Again, the billionaire class trying to primary him out of office. So what we're dealing with right now is a government that is bought and paid for by the billionaires. And if you do their bidding, you can literally do whatever you want, right? You can, like, Donald Trump is building a ballroom, an arch, right? I mean, like, this man, I'm touring the country, going to hospitals that are closing. People are hurting. And the biggest concern on Donald Trump's mind is his ballroom. Yep. And the billionaires are okay with it as long as he does everything else that they tell him to do.
1: And this is where I think there's a unifying message in this, because it really is all about the money. I mean, it really is follow the money. Yesterday, we had John Larson on the program, a representative from Connecticut, who also being primaried with a lot of questionable money pushing the other side. And again, you look at these races. People, the folks who are standing up for working people are the ones who are finding the exits.
2: So we're going to crush. John Larson's going to win. You know, we will throw down to the last iota for this guy. He is a champion who's been fighting to expand Social Security and for the audacity of fighting for the working people. A billionaire, Steve Mandel in Connecticut, recruited his handpicked cat's paw. The American Prospect just did a story on this today. This guy worked for the billionaire. Like, he was paid directly by the billionaire until he was put into this race to run against John Larson and try to take out our expand Social Security champion. Why? Because the billionaires will try to control every aspect of our government, because that's the only way that they can stay billionaires, right? It's not like they did it off the sweat of their brow and the strength of their arm. No, it's by exploiting the working people and using government to upwardly redistribute wealth. So it doesn't really matter. But for the most part, the Republican Party is locked, stock, smoke, and barrel, paid for by the billionaires, you know, dances for their tune. Maybe Thomas Massie, like, won. You also do have Tom Tillis on the Senate side, and you have Bill Cassidy, right? I mean, like, anybody who has challenged the billionaire, so maybe I shouldn't be so mean. But on the Democratic side,
1: you know, Cassidy's also out as well. So
2: that's what I mean. They just defeated Cassidy. So if you're I hope that Republicans actually start getting the message that if you're the billionaire's lapdog, you're not safe, man. You're not safe.
1: No, I think they got the message, Alex. The message is they're not safe if they go against the billionaires. I think you were right from the beginning. And this is where we as voters have got to start looking at who the billionaire lapdogs are and then using that power of term limiting, that thing called the vote, and start throwing some of these bums out, which is why, you know, look, I know you're on the road. You're heading to what, New York?
2: Yeah, I'm going to Mike Lawler's district to try to throw this bum out. This guy voted to cut $1 trillion from Medicaid. I was just there recently standing in front of a hospital that's going to close. There's two hospitals in his district that are going to close. And you know, to be honest, I think his political career is toast. I think he's out. Every time I go there, there's just enormous energy against him. The people are fed up with this. I'm going on Saturday to speak to a few hundred activists who gather every week to raise their voices. But then I learned Donald Trump, he knows that Lawler's goose is cooked as well. And so he's showing up tomorrow to try to save his bacon, to mix as many metaphors as possible. And so we're going to go to Trump's rally to try to save Lawler. And also there's a protest. NAACP, Citizen Action are leading. We're going to be producing and live streaming it. We'll be engaging in the protest and making some content as well. And then I'll speak to the people. But this is, you know, around the country, you are seeing a scramble by these Republicans, and they know their goose is cooked, but they are, you know, running for I don't know, they're trying to get behind Donald Trump because they see that he really is the only game in town when it comes to Republicans. There is no Republican Party anymore, Rick. There's only the Trumpist regime. Like, you tell me what the Republican Party stands for. Stands for whatever Donald Trump and his billionaire owners tell them it stands for, right? Like, That's what the modern Republican Party is. As dysfunctional as the Democratic Party is sometime, and not right now, they're pretty in array right now, besides Chuck Schumer, but as dysfunctional as it is, you can still see a through line of the things that Democrats believe in and that they're fighting for, right? And so that's the difference that I see, is that the Republican Party has just become a party of one person. You know, it's the Trumpist regime.
1: No, they're the grifter party at this point. I mean, the amount of money that we're just throwing out the door. And what I find ironic is they came in, we were going to crush waste, fraud, and abuse, and have on steroids been the example of waste, fraud, and abuse. And I look at this story at the Financial Times, and a couple of outlets have picked it up, that in the latest Trump financial disclosures, he or his advisors, whomever, have made like 3,700 trades. I mean, the amount of trades are just
2: wow,
1: unimaginably high and way out of the norm. So when you look at this, you go, I'm not worried about Nancy Pelosi's trades. I should be following this guy.
2: It's grifts all the way down. Now, obviously, I'd ban Nancy Pelosi's trades as well. No politician should be trading on things that they have insider information on or they're making policy and laws on. Absolutely ban stock trading by politicians. But what you're seeing in the Trumpist regime is on steroids, right? We've never seen just the open corruption. Like, if anyone is a history buff or wants to, you know, Wikipedia it, read about the Teapot Dome scandal, and you'll be like, that, I think, was the largest scandal until like day four of the Trumpist regime, when they're just like, yeah, just pour money into my cryptocurrency and we'll let you out of jail free, remove. I mean, really, whatever they want. It's just all for sale. America is for sale by Donald Trump and his cronies. And, you know, it's just sick and despicable.
1: I mean, but the sad thing is, and I agree with you for the for sale sign, but it's even worse than that. It's not even for sale. It's how much you can just shove into your pockets. And I look at this latest Trump's DOJ's mega gift card slush fund for insurrectionist thing. $1.776 billion in slush fund money to go out to the insurrectionists and whomever feels harmed by Joe Biden's DOJ enforcing the law. Evidently, we're just going to be handing out money because.
2: But let's be honest, Rick. I mean, like, you know, that's what I like about shy away from what's actually happening. So it's not there. We know why. He is rewarding people who broke the law for him, violently broke the law for him. This is a $1.8 billion slush fund that says, if you break the law, if you overthrow the government for me, I've got your back. He said it to the press in so many words. So they're putting something around, it'll be close to $200 billion into this paramilitary, masked, papers, please, police force that has murdered U.S. citizens in the street, kidnapped our neighbors. Numbers have come out that have shown 90% of the detentions were illegal, right? They ignore the courts. They don't follow the laws. And what this slush fund is about is saying, if you do that for Donald Trump, you will be rewarded. And, you know, you don't have to look far to see that. Like, Google Saddam Hussein and see how his Ba'athist party operated, or Orban in Hungary. This is authoritarianism. It's like not 101, it's like 201. But I also find the hope in that it is so predictable, because the way that we defeat this is with people power. And yes, then we will need an era of accountability. Anybody who touches that money is going to be held accountable. All of these illegal acts need to be exposed and the perpetrators held to account. And that's what the Democrats need to talk about, run on. It's not just fighting Trump now. It's holding him and the criminals like Stephen Miller in his administration to account going forward. That's the only way we don't end up just with another Donald Trump with a different name, a younger, worse Donald Trump, right? We need to get back to a country of checks and balances and laws, and that stands up for the people who make this country, the working people. And, you know, the good news is, Rick, as you know, Donald Trump's numbers are they're under the gutter, right? He's deeply unpopular. So as long as the American people stay brave, stay focused, don't let the authoritarians grind you down. When we raise our voices, we will win.
1: And this is where I go back to what we were talking about a minute ago with the billionaire money flooding into these campaigns. Because, look, I think we've got to be really looking at where the billionaire money is going and then negatively hold them accountable. I don't care, Democrat or Republican, because, you know, what good is having a Democrat in office if there's not a lot of difference between them and the Republicans? Or if you get half measures or nothing done because we can't agree on anything. And then you just end up looking stagnant. There's got to be real action come next January. There's got to be real action come, you know, January 2029, where we start cleaning this mess up and making people's lives visibly better.
2: Absolutely. That's what we need to do. It's such a winning message, Rick. I don't have anything to add, right? It's so obvious. Fight Trump now. Make working people's lives better and clean up this system so that the billionaires never get the chance to do this again ever, right? Tax the billionaires out of existence. That's not a radical idea. That's common sense. The radical idea is letting this band of evil billionaire, I don't know, they're not grifters. They're just, they're monsters who are willing to let people die as long as they get another golden yacht to do what? To go to Epstein's Island and do more unspeakable evil? Like, no, that's not what this country is for. And the American people, as the American people are waking up, are going to stand up and say, no, we're going to build a country that works for us. A country that works for people who put in and work in this country to build it and make it a great place for ourselves and our neighbors. And the only people who are going to lose are the less than 1,000 billionaires in this country. And that's okay by me.
1: I'm right there with you. And to me, it's a unifying message. At the end of the day, when you've got people who can't afford to buy medicine or afford to go see a doctor or afford to put food on the table, while we've got such obscene wealth in the hands of so few who are now dominating our electorate. This election cycle, I just read something yesterday on the show. This election cycle, what was it, the top 50 political donors in this country spent $422 million buying best democracy money can buy.
2: Yeah, and you know what? It's a great investment for them, right? You know, you see that. Yep. Like, people are like, this is how they make their money. They buy the government and then they make the government work for them. Steal our money, steal our healthcare, steal our dignity, and in the end, steal our lives as long as they get their piece. It's an upward redistribution of wealth. We've seen it before, the Gilded Age, right? We've seen it before. But it has never been this bad. We've now crossed into unknown territory, more concentrated wealth in the hands of the few than we've ever had before. And there's never been an overt criminal of the type of as Donald Trump, maybe Andrew Jackson in some ways, but not with this criminality aspect that Donald Trump and his goons bring to it. So I think the American people are waking up, and I'm going to do everything I can to keep waking people up. That's why I'm calling in from the car on my way to New York. I'm going around the country. You know, you can check it out at either ghostoffices.org to see our fighting against Social Security hollowing out, the hollowing out of Social Security. More Perfect Union just released an amazing video exposing ghost offices. I invite everyone to check that out and share it around. And you can go to socialsecurityworks.org and find out about our tour standing against the effects of the $1 trillion cuts to Medicaid. And you know what, Rick? I'm angry with the news every day. But then when I go out and I stand with the people, I'm reminded that the American people are not buying what Donald Trump is selling. The billionaires have a great propaganda cannon, but as long as we keep raising our voices and staying focused, we are going to win.
1: There you go. Get those wheels moving and get to New York and give them hell, Alex.
2: Thanks, Rick.
1: Thanks so much. Our good friend, Alex Lawson, Executive Director of Social Security Works. You can check out their website, socialsecurityworks.org. I want to hear your thoughts. Is it about the billionaires? Do you think that's something that unifies us? Maybe we should get red and blue shirts with tax the billionaires. I want to hear your thoughts. Rick at TheRickSmithShow.com. Right back. I'm Rick Smith, and this is Labor History in 2. On this day in labor history, the year was 1938. That was the day the Keene Mountain coal mine exploded near Grundy, Virginia. Described as a flame-belching volcano, the explosion killed 45 and injured 3 more. It is considered one of the worst mining disasters in the history of Virginia. One surviving miner described the scene saying, quote, "I saw coal-carrying cars, motors, slate, and timbers spouted as if from a cannon." The state mine inspector determined the miners had been killed instantly. The mine had just opened the year before and produced 40 railroad cars of coal a day. But the mine was also owned by the Red Jacket Coal Company. In Mingo County, West Virginia, years earlier, Red Jacket had been a key player in keeping the UMWA out, making its employees sign yellow dog contracts and winning injunctions against union organizing. As a member of the Williamson Coal Operators Association, Red Jacket contributed to the hostile anti-union environment that created the conditions for the Matewan Massacre and the Battle of Blair Mountain in the early 20s. They called in Baldwin Phelps detectives to start evicting Matewan strikers from company housing. In the aftermath of the 1938 explosion, new mine safety regulations were demanded. The inspectors were finally given the legal right to conduct inspections over the protest of mine owners in 1941. However, there was no power to enforce the new regulations. The Phipps family commemorated the disaster in its 1965 song, Red Jacket Mine Explosion.

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2: A $31,000 medical bill, a four-week delay for a critical test. 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
3: I had a set of specialized diagnostic tests at a cancer center in Seattle. 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
1: So I'm going to tell you, I'm kind of excited about having my next guest on. John Bowser Bauman is someone I feel like I kind of grew up with. Watching him on Shauna Now as a kid growing up, and you know, just being completely hooked on that energy and the personality. But what really is impressive now is how he's taken that same voice and that same presence and turned it towards something that affects all of us, and that's protecting Social Security. These days, Bowser isn't just part of pop culture history. He's on the front lines of making sure this essential program is not just here for him and for me, but for future generations that are going to depend on it. And that's why I'm thrilled to see John Bowser Bauman here to come talk with us. Bowser, how are you? Yes, there it is.
5: Bowser showed up just for you, Rick.
1: No, I got to tell you, I remember seeing that on TV going, how does he do that? I spent time, my mouth doesn't open that big.
5: Oh, that was a gift, you know. That's genetic, I'm afraid. I have pictures of little kids, you know, four-year-olds doing this all over the place.
1: All over the place. I did it when I was a kid.
5: Still getting them.
1: I'm not too proud to say that, yes, I did it too.
5: I'm pleased.
1: So you
5: If you were me for Halloween, that would be even better.
1: So you take that energy that, look, everybody of my generation and probably 10 years earlier and 10 years later knows who Bowser is. They know what Shauna Now was. Now you're taking that energy, that personality, and you're meeting people in the streets. You're going and working on campaigns for the sole purpose, protecting Social Security, because it is that important, isn't it?
5: Well, I am the president of Social Security Works PAC. And as you know, Social Security Works is a premier policy organization. But the PAC's job is to get people elected. The whole idea is to get better people elected so that we don't have to argue with them once they get into office. So that's the part I'm trying to avoid. So if I can do things like in 2018, when I got to 57 different campaigns on the ground to try to elect the best people we possibly can, those who are going to be good on Social Security, and not just Social Security, but also Medicare, Medicaid, drug prices, you know, all the stuff that matters to seniors, But, you know, as you said, Social Security matters to everybody because you're all paying into it. We're talking to working people here. 6.2% of your income is going to payroll tax, which pays for Social Security. And this program damn well better be there for you, like it has been for every other generation. You know, it hasn't missed a payment in 90 years, miraculously, even so far under this regime that has no clue what it's doing. It hasn't missed a payment yet. We hope it doesn't, but, you know, it's probably on the verge with the understaffing and you know, everything that we got to fix. So this time we really got to elect a lot better people. And I'm going to go on the road and try to do that and here in my dotage at age 78. But I don't know if I can get to 57 this time, but I'll get damn close.
1: Well, 56 is good, too. But look, you know, the reality is you spend a lot of time talking to people on the ground, a lot of seniors. And again, you know, people identify with you. So I'm sure that they open up and they share memories and they share hopes and dreams and all of that. And the fears that Social Security may not be there, because look, you know, I've been hearing pretty much my entire life that I'll probably see a UFO before I see a Social Security check. Don't believe that, but it's what we've been almost brainwashed into believing and to push into some kind of bizarre self-fulfilling prophecy. So when you're out talking to people, are you getting that same sense? Are you getting the same kind of messaging?
5: You hear it all the time, but you know, our back to them is don't believe it for a second. It's just not true. Social Security will be there for you. It's been there for everybody since 1935, and it's going to be there for you too. The only way that it won't be is if we don't elect the right people. You know, the forces that would like to privatize it, yeah, they're there. They've been there. But by the way, they have been there since 1935. This wasn't a breeze for FDR to pass with the help of Francis Perkins, his labor secretary, who was instrumental in getting this program passed in the first place. But they had plenty of opposition. So similarly, today there's opposition to the really good programs. You know, before Social Security, over 50% of American seniors had incomes below the poverty line. That was entirely unacceptable. Before Medicare, 35% still had incomes below the poverty line. These are the two most successful programs in the entire history of the United States of America. We're going to keep them that way. And in fact, we're going to expand them. So we reassure people that, yes, the programs will be there for you. Social Security will be there for you. It's a promise that we've made, that the government has made. You've paid into it all your working life, so it damn well better be there for you. But the only danger in the program being there for you is if we send the wrong people to Congress and to the White House, because there are people out there that are trying to subvert the program and mainly to privatize it. Privatizing, it's very easy to understand why they would want to do this, because if anyone could ever deliver the massive Social Security trust funds with, as we speak today, $2.7 trillion surplus in them, if anyone could ever deliver that those trust funds to Wall Street, the returns that would come from Wall Street would be astronomical to those who completed that delivery.
1: Yeah, the payoff.
5: The amount of campaign contributions, we can't even fathom how much they could be. Same thing is true of Medicare. Return it back to private insurance. The insurance lobby's going to love you for that. The people won't like you very much, but the insurance lobby will love you. So that's what it's all about.
1: Yeah, no, I love your certainty. I love that, you know, I'm not as certain that bad things aren't going to happen. I love the fact that it's going to, you believe it's 100% going to be there and there is going to pay out. My fear is they're doing everything they can possibly do to save it by killing it first. Which, you know, means, you know, we're not going to scrap the cap. We're not going to figure out how to get away from the cliff that's coming. And, oh, by the way, we're going to have more wars and more misadventures and more tax cuts for billionaires. So we just can't afford to fix it. And then, well, you know, oops, no, we're not going to get anything done. There's my fear.
5: My feeling about that, Rick, really is that progressive thought always wins in the end. And progressive action always wins in the end. You know, when you look at American history, the slaves are free, women can vote, we have gay marriage. there's nothing that we have set out to do that we haven't done, including passing Social Security, you know, creating retirement security for Americans. It's not going to go away. There are over 80% of Americans in every poll don't want their Social Security cut, never mind disappearing. You know, these are the most popular things in America. Americans hardly agree on anything, but they agree on their Social Security and they agree on Medicare as well. In fact, we need to go to Medicare for all. So I feel like we are going to win this, but we do have to fight. We have to recognize that every generation has to continue to fight to save these things from the forces of darkness. Wow, have we got the forces of darkness aligned against us this time? But once again, the good news is we're winning. We're winning this battle. You feel it every day. I feel it every day. Millions and millions of people going to the streets in every No Kings. And as the news comes out, the approval ratings of the would-be dictator are in the dumper, you know, further into the dumper than they ever have been. And it's going to continue that way. Sooner or later in here, the Republican Party itself is going to get pretty sick of bowing down to this loser. He's not going to be there forever, and they're destroying themselves in the process. They're beginning to get the idea. There have been three big waves of defection recently, over the Epstein files first, and then over the war in Iran second, and then over arguing with the Pope third. And now there's a fourth one, which is over the blatant, horrific corruption that you see every day. And you can just feel this country changing. So I think all of this is going to be part of a terrific midterm that we're about to have, right, that I'm about to go out there on the road and pound the pavement to be part of in as many campaigns as I can get to. And then, yeah, it's going to be a tough couple of years, probably. I don't know what we're going to do with that guy. Whether he's going to hang out or he's not going to get anything much done. He's going to be a lame duck. I don't know what that means. We're going to do a bunch of stuff in Congress that probably he will veto. But come 2028, we will have another election. We will change this entirely. We'll get control of everything. We'll have a great big progressive leap forward.
1: From your lips to God's ears. But the reality is if Democrats do get that kind of power, I want to make sure that they know how to wield that power and that they actually go and they actually do the things that we need to get done. And one of the things that's frustrating, and I've had a lot of blowback here recently, as I look at Abigail Spanberger in Virginia, who they put a collective bargaining bill on her desk and she vetoes it. And everyone's like, see, we can't trust those Democrats. How do we make sure stuff like that doesn't happen going forward? Or is that just a matter of politics?
5: I think we have to elect the right kind of Democrats. I really think it is important to elect the right kind of Democrats. And that's why we at Social Security Works, you know, try to fight out every campaign and get things moving in that direction. Not all states are the same. Not all districts are the same. I work swing districts mainly. They are difficult. But one of the things that I try to do is to get politicians in the swing districts to run in the right way, to run really hard on the issues that we're talking about, right, because the people are with them on these issues. Don't run milquetoast. Don't run wimpy on Social Security, Medicare, Medicaid, drug prices. Don't do it. Go all the way with it. I've had plenty of experience. You know, I can tell you story after story after story of people, you know, including people who we have a decent amount of respect for now, like John Ossoff, who when he ran in Georgia 6, I remember going into that special election and being disappointed in the way he was running compromised on these issues, like Republican Light, and tried to get him to move, but it was still too late. He filled out our questionnaire fine, but in person less so, you know, but over time, he learned.
1: Yeah, you move.
5: He lost that one.
1: And that's
5: when
1: the power of people.
5: Senate, he ran totally differently.
1: No, that's the power of having the backing. And this is why I love the FDR story so much. Of, you know, someone come to him and say, hey, we want you to pass this. We want you to sign this. He goes, I'm not going to do anything. You go out and make me do it. Get out in the streets. Put people in the streets. Make me do these things. And that's where I think the lesson in this moment is. So who are some of the people that you think are interesting this election cycle? Who are you excited about?
5: Oh, well, we're really excited. You know, first of all, I'm just as excited as about the Senate right now as I am about the House. You know, conventional wisdom is we got to flip the House. And yes, we do have to flip the House. I agree with that. But the Senate really is in play. So Graham Platner in Maine is putting the Senate in play. Sherrod Brown is back putting the Senate in play. Tallarico is a very interesting character in Texas, guys. He's putting Texas in play in a very interesting way. And all these people, I think, are going to be good on our issues. We got a big primary coming up. We're not quite there yet as we're doing this show in Iowa, which I think is a very important state where Iowa, I think, could flip itself completely on its head in this election. Iowa is my choice for the state that's going to turn itself from red to blue the most in this election, starting with the governor's race from top down, governor's, Senate, two and maybe even three House races in play in that state. Christina Bohannon in the first district, Sarah Trungariat in the third district. All people dedicated to our issues, good on our issues. Some people who didn't come even have primaries that I can talk to you about coming through now. Joanna Mendoza in Arizona 6. I smile because she's a Marine drill instructor who is taking on a guy named Juan Siscomani, who's been in there for a couple of terms, very slick guy. He's going to have a little trouble with the drill instructor, I think, this time. Paige Cognetti and Janelle Stelson in Pennsylvania 8 and 10. No primaries. Districts we must win back. Janelle Stelson running against Scott Perry from the Freedom Caucus, one of the worst of the worst. And this is the time we're going to send him home and he can go, you know, have fun looking at his mementos from when he was the chair of the Freedom Caucus on his wall.
1: No, there's nothing more than I would love more than that, because that is my congressional district. So
5: I know it is. And, you know, I came in for Janelle last time and we did some really, really strong events at senior centers. And it wasn't even a good cycle, as you know. It was turned out to be a very difficult cycle, and she got this close to unseating Scott Perry. So we're going to do it this time, and I'm looking forward to, you know, there are four races. Your neck of the woods there has got the biggest concentration of winnable House races in the entire country. You know, Bob Brooks just won the primary, so now he's the candidate in the 7th district, the one that actually has the best numbers for us of the four districts. So I'm excited about that. I'm excited about him. I think we're going to flip at least three of those four districts. In the first district, Brian Fitzpatrick is making it hard for us as usual as we just all found out today, you know, opposing the slush fund, which, yeah, everybody should oppose the slush fund. I wish this guy would do it all the time instead of every once in a while.
1: Yeah, no, but, that one's almost a no-brainer. So let me finish up on that point, because the reality is there are a lot of great candidates out there. There's a lot of great messaging. We should be holding Trump accountable. We should be getting rid of the kind of waste, fraud, and abuse that this administration has become famous for. But again, it's got to come back to, how are we going to make people's lives better? How are we going to put food on people's tables, a roof over their head, a little coin in their pocket? Those economic issues, that's still at the heart of all this, isn't it?
5: And give them some retirement security, which everybody deserves. And especially their earned benefits. Their earned benefits are earned. Guys, you can't take them away. So, you know, these are the things that matter to people. These are the things we work on. We're going to tolerate no more mansions or cinemas. This is a fact. We send out a questionnaire. You're going to have to agree to protect and expand Social Security, protect and expand Medicare. Medicaid expansion as defined in the Affordable Care Act. You're going to have to fight to lower drug prices. And this time we're adding in that you're going to have to not join a dumb fast track commission to go behind closed doors and try to cut Social Security or Medicare, which is another thing that's been going on that the Manchins and the Sinemas of the world and all the Republicans, you know, like to have happen. So to get our endorsement, you're going to have to be pretty progressive on these issues, or we ain't going to do it. And if you get our endorsement, we're also going to hold you accountable for what you said you were going to do when you ran. So that's where we're at Social Security Works PAC. We think we're going to have a great cycle. I really am optimistic, all kidding aside, Rick. I am optimistic about this cycle. I think we're going to have a good one because I was in the movie Grease. And in 1978, in that big scene at the Hop, when we sang every song in the big, we, Sean and I, sang every song at the big scene at the Hop, I'm the guy, I didn't know it in 1978, who was talking about the state of the country right now and the state of the Trump, of the country that the Trump regime has put us in, because I'm the guy who said when Danny and Cha-Cha were doing the limbo, how low can you go? How low can you go? Say it with me. How low can you go?
1: How low can you go?
5: I think we're about as low as we can go here in America. So there's only one direction that we can go in from here, and it's up, and we're going to do it.
1: There you go. John Bowser-Bauman, I appreciate the time. Great talk with you, my friend.
5: Great talking to you anytime. Always happy to see you, and I'm glad you used to watch me when you were a kid. So good night.
1: Good night.
5: And Grease for peace.
1: Thanks so much, Bowser. Bowser is out. I want to hear your thoughts. Grease, my wife's favorite movie. What about you? I want to hear your thoughts. Rick at TheRickSmithShow.com. Tell me what you think. Right back. Stick around. I'm Rick Smith, and this is Labor History in 2. On this day in labor history, the year was 1969. That was the day that began the first strike of the Chicago Teachers Union. The strike lasted 3 days, but it won teachers a $100 per month pay raise. The school board also agreed to hire 750 more teachers to help ease the overcrowded classrooms that plagued many Chicago public schools. Some of the most important victories of the strike came for black teachers. Prior to the strike, many black educators in the city could not find full-time positions. Instead, they were relegated to a permanent substitute status. In order to teach full-time, the teachers had to pass an exam. The exam included an oral portion. Often the testers would fail black teachers who had moved to Chicago from the South. They called these teachers' Southern accents unprofessional. The oral exam became a way to bar black teachers from advancing to full-time status. In the years before the strike, black educators were organizing around this issue. They also demanded changes to the school's curriculum to better include black history and literature. These black teachers did not gain much support, even from their own union. They began to organize sick-outs to demonstrate their commitment to these changes. One result of the strike was an end to the discriminatory exam process. After the strike, the school board agreed to include more African American content in the curriculum. The teacher strike had shown the power of the union. Over the next 20 years, CTU would stage 9 more work actions. Some lasted only 2 days. The longest was 19 days long. In 2002, the Chicago Teachers Union again went out on strike, recalling their historic fighting spirit. For more information, go to laborhistoryin2.com, like us on Facebook, follow us on Twitter at laborhistoryin2.
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1: I'll tell you, when I was a kid, loved Bowser. And Sean and I, look, if you grew up in the 70s, they were everywhere at the time. Good to see John out doing the good work of fighting for Social Security. And look, he's right. You know, the reality is we need good Democrats. We need good politicians. We need to flood.

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1: But we're not behind it. Again, another way to screw things up a little bit. Because, look, there were some things in the report that, and I didn't go through every tooth by tooth, every line by line, skim through the 192 pages of a lot. But the reality is, the bottom line is Republicans are simply better at playing the game of politics than Democrats have been. It just is what it is. Republicans have flooded the zone time and time again. They're constantly on offense. Democrats are constantly on defense. That's just how, because Republicans and the moneyed interests have built such an impressive echo chamber. The messaging machine that the right has, that Republicans have access to, really, and I've been saying this for 21 years, this isn't new. The fact of the matter is the right has built a massively powerful propaganda machine. Fox News, the talk radio empire that they've built, the dominance they've got on online and on cable news, and you name it, where money matters, they got it. And they understand being constantly on the offensive, constantly defining Democrats. And I've been saying for years, and this is where this report, you know, kind of says it. Democrats have been too cautious, too slow, and too focused on winning arguments and not winning elections. Yeah, I'm right there. Democrats do want to be, and I've said this for years as well, this is nothing new. We want to win the argument because we want to be smarter. But rage is what is winning. And the outrage and the anger is real. An argument is not going to help. Having the more pithy comeback is not going to help win an election. And understand, this is one of the things that the report is basically saying. Look, Democrats just aren't working hard enough. They're not on message all the time. It's sporadic bursts of, you know, this campaign or that campaign, instead of constant. Because Republicans, as they point out, have built a much more durable, aggressive, and coordinated ecosystem to where when they get on, it's like a dog with a bone, man. They don't let up. We're still hearing about trans kids, and we're still hearing about drag shows. And I just heard the other day that they're still eating dogs in Ohio because their message sticks with their base. They understand the long term. They understand amplifying polarizing messaging. They understand it. And we're above that. We're the, how did it go again? When they go low, what's that? We go high. Yeah. What's that gotten us? It's gotten us where we are now. Instead of when they go low, you mash their into the dirt. And then make sure they don't do it again. Now, the reality is this is going to be, there are a lot of debate here. There's going to be a lot of finger pointing and a lot of back and forth. When the end should be, do better. Run better candidates, have a better strategy, be better at messaging, and oh, by the way, actually get stuff done. And they point out that they've been losing since Obama. And the reason is not that because Obama was black, maybe a little bit of it. It's because they didn't get anything done. They got half measures and a little bit of movement here or there. The ACA was not Medicare for all. The message going forward, be bold, be visionary, make lives better, be a fighter. Even if you're going to lose, go down swinging. Stop being the party in a street fight that offers to hold my coat. That's the message that you should take out of this autopsy report. Be better.

0: 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Thanks so much for being here. We'll see you back here next time.
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0: Here to set you free. How you doing? Happy Tuesday. I'm Leslie Marshall. Welcome or welcome back. Only True Democracy and Talk. I'm really excited to have this guest with us, not only because of the subject matter that I relate to as a mother, and we all have been focusing on mothers as it was Mother's Day Sunday, but also we were just talking off air, and it's really nice when you get to reconnect with somebody you worked with in a different capacity at one time, and you see that they've gone on to greater things and that they've succeeded, and truly our guest in this first half of the hour has. Margo McGowan is our guest. She's not only a parent coach, a writer, and a public speaker, but she was my producer back in the day at KGO in the late 90s when we were 12. Because we look great for our age, girl, don't we? But, you know, on a very serious note, and I'm just so impressed with what she's done here, Margo's oldest daughter struggled with behavioral health challenges. And she learned nonviolent communication skills and now supports other parents in learning how to truly listen to their children with presence and curiosity. Margo has appeared on CNN, MSNBC, Fox News, my network, Good Morning America, and other TV and radio programs and podcasts. Her blog is called Real Girl, R-E-E-L Girl. It's been featured in outlets including Forbes, The Wall Street Journal, The New York Times, Harvard Political Review, Le Figaro, Christian Science Monitor, The Washington Post, and more. She is the mother of three daughters. I have a son and a daughter. Thought that was rough enough. Three daughters. She lives with her husband, Dan, and they live in San Francisco, where she and I first, we didn't first meet there. We met in New York, you reminded me, of where we worked together. And good to have you with us. Margo, thank you for joining us today. So glad to speak with you about this very important matter.
1: Thank you. I'm so happy to be here. And it's really exciting because it combines what we're going to talk about today, my history in talk radio and the nonviolent communication. So thank you. Really happy.
0: Yeah, no, absolutely. So first of all, for people that have never heard of it or don't know what it is, what is specifically nonviolent communication? And we're going to talk about how it changed your family. So there are people out there that are listening to the first time. They've heard this term for the first time. What exactly is nonviolent communication?
1: So nonviolent communication is a communication framework that was created by clinical psychologist Marshall Rosenberg. And what Marshall teaches us is to focus on our feelings, identify the universal human needs underneath those feelings, and then you communicate that truth honestly while staying connected to the humanity of another. So not making a sort of an enemy image out of the person you're talking with, even if you disagree with them.
0: Why do you think that this approach resonates with so many families once they learn about it?
1: Oh my gosh.
0: I mean, and why did it resonate with you?
1: Yeah. So I was very trained in debate. I would debate. I would go on national television. I worked in talk radio, which can be very combative. And when I spoke to someone, I wanted to win the argument, which is still a very important skill. And I'm proud of myself for being a skilled debater.
0: But and probably why you and I got along so well. Right?
1: Exactly. I could not pivot that mindset to listening to my kids. And I didn't know how to just show up and listen to my kids. So if my kids would say something like, "Mom, I'm angry," I would want to know why. Like, I would want to know a reason. I translated that into an intellectual argument. And because my oldest daughter had severe behavioral challenges, I had to learn to just show up and listen to her and follow her reality. Does that make sense?
0: Yes, it actually does, because I have two children and my son is ADHD. And sometimes you just have to isolate the mad, sad, glad. You have to isolate, you know, where they are. And I think for me also, I'm a problem solver.
1: Yes.
0: That's the problem. Here's the solution, right?
1: Yes.
0: So if somebody goes, "I'm mad," very much like you, the first thing is, why? And my husband has learned over the years, as parents, we want to fix it, right? We want to fix it. Why are you mad? You know, Johnny threw a stone at me. Let's run Johnny over. No, just joking. You know,
1: I mean,
0: you know, and then the other thing is, you know, I don't want you to feel that way.
1: Yeah.
0: But that's how they feel. And you have to let them feel that way. And that's hard as a parent, right?
1: 100%. That's the biggest barrier I think so many parents have, is they don't want to feel the pain, right? We want to fix, because it's so painful to watch your child be in pain and to sit with her in that pain. And what you said, Leslie, about like rushing to fix, the mantra I repeat in my head is connect, don't fix, connect, don't fix, connect, don't fix. Still.
0: I got to do that now. And my kids are moving to college in August.
1: So helpful.
0: I mean, yeah. No, definitely. And the things that I've watched that you've put out, I mean, it resonated, and I wish I had had it years ago. So let's talk about your journey with this and how it started, because your oldest daughter, you have, you know, mentioned and talked about, and I've seen you talk with your daughter, struggling with serious behavioral and mental health challenges.
1: Yes.
0: You tried numerous approaches, right? Traditional approaches, not so traditional approaches.
1: Yes.
0: So what was different about this, the NVC, the nonviolent communication approach, that changed things for not only your connection with your daughter, but for your whole family?
1: Oh my gosh, nonviolent communication was so different, because when my daughter struggled, really got deep into the struggle, she was 15, and she was stealing, there was drug abuse, there was school refusal, and I would try to argue with her.
0: I had 2 out of 3 of those.
1: Oh, really?
0: Yeah, with my son.
1: That's
0: rough. Yeah. Not the drugs, but school refusal and stealing, yeah.
1: So hard. And so we went to the mental health system. She went to residential treatment for 3 years. She had cognitive behavioral therapy, dialectical behavioral therapy, psychiatry, medication. Finally, I learned nonviolent communication, which helped me and my husband to show up and listen to my daughter. And I'll give you one example that was a turning point for us. My daughter would tell this story that my husband kicked her out of his truck on the freeway. She would tell this to her therapist. This never happened. So every time she said that to a therapist, my husband and I would be hurt. We would be defensive. We'd be like, what are you talking about? We never did that. Why are you saying that? What we finally learned to do with one therapist, she said, this is true for her. Listen to how she's feeling. So I thought to myself, how would I feel if I were actually kicked out of the car on the freeway? I would feel scared. I would feel abandoned. I would feel lonely. So I started asking my daughter, were you scared? Were you lonely? Yes, yes. And then she started to cry, and then she started to open up to me. So what I realized with NVC training, you listen to the emotions and the feelings that your child or whatever other person you love is trying to communicate, as opposed to kind of nitpicking their story about things that you don't agree with. Does that make sense?
0: Especially in the teen years, kids really shut you out. My 17-year-old daughter's doing, you know, that late show.
1: Right.
0: You know, my husband and I were in the kitchen, and I look around, she's in the dining room. Like, why are you over there? And she goes, it's too crowded. Too crowded. You know, two of us. It's interesting you say that, because, and I know he won't be watching, but my brother, we're full-grown adults, you know?
1: Yes.
0: My brother believes I pushed him down the stairs when I babysat him when we were kids, and it never happened.
1: Never happened.
0: Hard. And as a matter of fact, the stairs he points to, like the old-fashioned New England, very steep basement stairs, he would have been hurt very badly or not even alive. So,
1: right.
0: I mean, and everybody in the family, my father's gone now, but when he was alive, my mother, my brother, they're all like, the other brother, didn't happen. But like you said, and if you tell yourself a lie often enough, you believe it. And then sometimes we create stories to cope.
1: Absolutely.
0: Or, you know, to, like you say, to express a feeling.
1: Right.
0: So you also said that you used to approach conflict very intellectually. You just said you wanted to explain, you wanted to persuade. We talked about fixing it.
1: Yes.
0: Was it hard to learn NVC? And you said that changed the way you communicated with your children. It changed the way not only you spoke to them, but the way you listened to them also, right?
1: Yes. Like, now I listen for what matters to them. Like, and I'll give you the example you brought up with your brother. Like, I would wonder, like, how he was feeling. You know, was he feeling hurt or scared? And maybe his need for safety wasn't met. And maybe the story of actually falling down the stairs doesn't resonate with you, but maybe, and this is just a guess, it could not be right, but there were feelings around you where he felt like unsafe or scared, maybe a different event. And he's using that story, kind of like a dream. Does that make sense?
0: Yes.
1: And then I would also wonder, if I were talking to you about, like, how do you feel when you hear that story? Like, you're probably, these are guesses, but like angry, hurt, and your need for shared reality isn't being met, which is really hard. That's a really hard one for me. Is that right?
0: Yep. Most definitely. And also because I think we all hearken to our own experiences. And, you know, my daughter once said to me, I said, when I was a kid, blah, blah, blah. And she said, well, this is not your childhood. It's mine. I was like,
1: wow.
0: You know, but she is right. I think we are coming up in a break. So we're going to take a break. When we come back, I have, another question about this, but I want to talk further about parenting, emotional regulation, and connect, don't fix, as you say. We'll be back in a few minutes with our guest, Margo McGowan, parent, coach, parent coach, writer, public speaker. And by the way, her website is listentoconnectcoach.com. 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On Instagram, follow her there at listentoconnectcoach. Be glad to be back with her in a moment. I hope you'll stick with us. Don't go away.
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3: I'm Rick Smith, and this is Labor History in Two. On this day in labor history, the year was 1938. That was the day the Keene Mountain coal mine exploded near Grundy, Virginia. Described as a flame-belching volcano, the explosion killed 45 and injured three more. It is considered one of the worst mining disasters in the history of Virginia. One surviving miner described the scene saying, quote, "I saw coal-carrying cars, motors, slate, and timbers spouted as if from a cannon." The state mine inspector determined the miners had been killed instantly. The mine had just opened the year before and produced 40 railroad cars of coal a day. But the mine was also owned by the Red Jacket Coal Company. In Mingo County, West Virginia, years earlier, Red Jacket had been a key player in keeping the UMWA out, making its employees sign yellow dog contracts and winning injunctions against union organizing. As a member of the Williamson Coal Operators Association, Red Jacket contributed to the hostile anti-union environment that created the conditions for the Matewan Massacre and the Battle of Blair Mountain in the early 20s. They called in Baldwin Phelps detectives to start evicting Matewan strikers from company housing. In the aftermath of the 1938 explosion, new mine safety regulations were demanded. The inspectors were finally given the legal right to conduct inspections over the protest of mine owners in 1941. However, there was no power to enforce the new regulation. The Phipps family commemorated the disaster in its 1965 song, Red Jacket Mine.

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0: What a scene on that sad Friday night.
2: A $31,000 medical bill, a four-week delay for a critical test. And this didn't happen to someone unfamiliar with the system. It happened to someone who spent decades working inside it. Welcome to Code WAC, where we break down how healthcare really works in America and what it means for you and your family. Today, we're talking about insurance denials, hidden incentives, and why getting care can feel like navigating a system designed to stop you. Our guest is Bob Coleman, a retired healthcare professional who spent more than 40 years serving veterans through the U.S. Department of Veterans Affairs as a clinical pharmacist, medical informaticist, and researcher. 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Since retiring, he's turned his attention to healthcare system reform, authoring the e-books Unnecessary Deaths and Hostile Takeover, How Wall Street and Congress Hijacked American Healthcare, and How We Can Take It Back.
3: I had a set of specialized diagnostic tests at a cancer center in Seattle. 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Billing operates in a different system than care, and patients are largely outside that system.
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4: We are back. We being me, Leslie Marshall, and our guest, Margo McGowan. Margo is a parent coach, a writer, a public speaker, and we are talking about nonviolent communication skills. Like I had mentioned, she has a blog called Real Girl, R-E-E-L-G-I-R-L, featured in outlets including Forbes, The Wall Street Journal, New York Times, Harvard Political Review, Le Figaro, Christian Science Monitor, The Washington Post, and more. She's in San Francisco with her husband and three daughters, and she also has been seen on television. You may have seen her there, CNN, MSNBC, Fox, Good Morning America, and others, and radio programs and podcasts like mine. Her website is listentoconnectcoach.com, and her handle on Instagram of the same name, at listentoconnectcoach. Margo, thank you for holding. Welcome back. Now, you've described becoming a very different mother with your youngest daughter, you have three, because of these skills that you started to implement with your oldest daughter after unsuccessful attempts with traditional methods. So what's one thing you do differently now that you wish you had done and wish you had known years earlier with your first daughter as opposed to your third?
5: I can give you a great example of that, Leslie. It just happened yesterday. So my 17-year-old daughter was late for school. When my older daughter was late or not going to school, I would yell at her, get up, what are you doing? We're going to be late. Da, da, da. With this one, I was just like, hey, honey, it's time to go. She's like, I'm not ready. And I sat there and I gave myself compassion because honestly, Leslie, like, even though this is like a level two, it still triggers me. Like when my daughter's late, I feel anxious. And I would say my need for like trust and competence isn't met. So I'm like, this is a moment of suffering. Suffering is a part of life. May I be kind to myself? My daughter's only 5 minutes late. We're fine. We're going to the car. And there is a ticket on my car for street cleaning. And the reason, this is what my head is saying. I'm not saying it out loud. The reason I have a ticket on my car is because my daughter did not move it for street cleaning on Sunday night. So the old Margo with the first daughter, I would have gotten mad. I would have been like, you got a ticket, another ticket. And then I would have picked it up. It's $100. And that would have, I would have felt anxious. Again, my need for trust wasn't met, safety maybe for paying the money. So I saw the ticket. I took a deep breath. I'm like, oh, ticket, I'm disappointed. She's like, oh, I'm sorry. And I said, yeah, I get it. People forget things. They forget all the time. I forget all the time. It's just hard. And she's like, yeah, it's hard. And we put on Taylor Swift and I took a few deep breaths and everything was okay. Does that make sense?
4: No, it does. It's really interesting because I was trying to isolate my triggers as a parent.
5: Yes.
4: I grew up, I grew up with a Sicilian mother, and she yelled all the time. Wonderful mother, very loving, but she yelled, a lot of yelling and threat of hitting.
5: Yes.
4: And sometimes there was the hit, you know, but didn't, you know, choose to hit our children. Some people
5: right.
4: do. I'm not in favor of that.
5: Yeah.
4: But I definitely yell. I'm not
5: yes.
4: proud of that. And that would
5: yes.
4: be the thing I think both my kids would say they hate the most is the yelling. You know, not now. I've chilled out with age. And I think by the time we get the parenting thing, they're off to college, you know, and it's like, oh,
5: right.
4: now I get it. Now I'm
5: yeah.
4: doing it right. Bye.
5: Yeah.
4: You know, so I definitely feel I'm a much better parent in some ways now than I was years
5: right.
4: ago. When they're younger, there's just so much more to do. You know, I mean, my kids
5: yeah.
4: can drive and, you
5: right.
4: know, I mean, you know, there's so much more to do. But yeah, that I really, you know, I can definitely connect with that because for me, time management
5: oh my God.
4: Is a trigger.
5: Yes.
4: And being late, that you, I don't know why, even now I have to chill myself out, you know, like if we're going to the airport as a family on vacation,
5: right.
4: I have to just accept the fact that
5: yes.
4: we're going to run late, start things 15 minutes
5: yes.
4: early, we're still going to run late. And,
5: right.
4: you know, what's the big deal? We're still going to make our flight. Take a breath, calm down,
5: right.
4: you know, but yeah, when you said that, I was like, yes, you know, time management. Although I do want to know why you don't have a garage. I know San Fran can be tough.
5: I know, we don't have a garage. Wait, I wanted to say something about what you said. Oh yeah, for the running late and all that, Leslie, that might be again, like a connect, don't fix. Like just try to connect. And I think this is what you're saying. Like whether your kid is late for school or late for something, like the most important thing is connection. And one thing, I was very afraid with my oldest daughter about her safety, right? So that's why I was always handing down these rules. But what I've realized through nonviolent communication and watching how my kids have grown and how healthy they are now, what keeps my kids safe is emotional regulation. If I can model emotional regulation for my kids and I can help teach them the skills to learn emotional regulation, that's so much safer for them as human beings than compliance and trying to scare them. And again, with my first kid, I would have threatened her about the ticket. Probably I would have said something like,
4: yep.
5: if you get a ticket again, you do not drive the car on Sunday night. And she might have complied for a little bit, but because she was scared, not because she was.
4: Or you can do this, this, and this to pay it off.
5: Exactly.
4: Yeah.
5: You owe me, you know?
4: Yeah.
5: And if
4: no,
5: that
4: exactly.
5: worked, I would do it. It didn't work with my kids.
4: You know, one phrase you use is connect, don't
5: yes.
4: fix. It is powerful. Probably difficult for a lot of parents, especially in that moment when the tornado's coming
5: yes.
4: inside, right?
5: Yes.
4: So what does that actually look like in real life?
5: That's such a great question. So connect, don't fix means get in touch with needs. I said earlier that feelings point to needs. So strategies are very important in nonviolent communication. You just don't say your strategies when you're activated. Like my strategy of like, all right, that's it. No driving the car on Sunday night. What you do is when you get in touch with the needs, like my need for safety, my need for trust, you get more ideas about how to have strategies to meet those needs when you're calm. So you can come up with new creative collaborative strategies to meet those needs. So I would talk with my daughter later and I would say something like, hey, maybe on Sunday nights I could give you a call or give you a text and you could remember that way. Or let's think of some other ideas. And maybe she would be like, maybe I'll try to come home earlier on a Sunday night before it gets really crowded on the street. Like you get more ideas and more creativity when you're calm. Does that make sense?
4: Yes. No, absolutely. 100%. You make the point that behavior is often an attempt to meet a need.
5: Yes.
4: And can you walk us through like everyday parenting situation, something like, you know, you point out that school stress, arguments or rules, and how the NVC changes the response?
5: Yeah. This really helps me with like a messy room. Like say I ask my daughter to clean her room and then I go into her room to check like 15 minutes later and she's sitting in her bed on her phone. Again, the old Margo would have been angry, would have probably yelled. My need for mattering and respect would not have been met. So again, I give myself
4: respect. Yes.
5: Right? So give myself compassion. And then when I make compassion, I make guesses what's going on. What needs is my daughter trying to meet? So it's not what is she not doing? What is she doing? So guesses, my daughter's probably meeting needs for comfort, for safety, maybe she's meeting a need for connection. So when I'm feeling calm, I go back in and I check with her like, hey, I notice you're lying in your bed. What's going on? She's like, yeah, I'm just tired. I'm talking to my friend. Yeah, I get that, honey. But it's also super important to me to clean your room. So what are your ideas about that? She's like, maybe I could do it in like 20 minutes. She gets her needs for autonomy met when she is a part of the solution, as opposed to me, the parent, the authority, handing down the solution, which is the big difference with NVC. NVC teaches power with parenting more than power over parenting.
4: You know, we have less than 60 seconds left. What would be in your opinion, the first small step a parent can take who is, say, this is so opposite the approach I've been using or I've been taught or thought was the right thing to do?
5: It totally makes sense. The same thing happened to me. Self-compassion, like just really notice how you're feeling when you're feeling angry or sad, any complicated feeling, and go to my website, listentoconnectcoach.com. 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
4: All right. Yeah, and you know how to do it in the time, girl. Working in the broadcasting world. Her website again, Margo McGowan, parent coach, writer, and public speaker, is listentoconnectcoach.com. Follow her on Instagram. You get a lot of good stuff there too, at listentoconnectcoach. And also, like I said, check out her blog, Real Girl. All of that stuff can be found through the website, through Instagram. Really check it out. Parenting is hard. Right? I think it's the hardest job I've ever had. And I'm a hard worker and I'm smart to figure things out. Nobody gives you a manual. This actually gives you some great points and assistance. Margo, I'm so glad I got to reconnect with you after all these years here. I know we had on Facebook, but so proud of you and what you're doing. And your daughter's lucky to have such a terrific mom. Thank you for being with us today.
5: Back at you, Leslie. Thank you so much.
1: I'm Rick Smith, and this is Labor History in Two. On this day in labor history, the year was 1938. That was the day the Keene Mountain coal mine exploded near Grundy, Virginia. Described as a flame-belching volcano, the explosion killed 45 and injured 3 more. It is considered one of the worst mining disasters in the history of Virginia. One surviving miner described the scene saying, quote, "I saw coal-carrying cars, motors, slate, and timbers spouted as if from a cannon." The state mine inspector determined the miners had been killed instantly. The mine had just opened the year before and produced 40 railroad cars of coal a day. But the mine was also owned by the Red Jacket Coal Company. In Mingo County, West Virginia, years earlier, Red Jacket had been a key player in keeping the UMWA out, making its employees sign yellow dog contracts and winning injunctions against union organizing. As a member of the Williamson Coal Operators Association, Red Jacket contributed to the hostile anti-union environment that created the conditions for the Matewan Massacre and the Battle of Blair Mountain in the early 20s. They called in Baldwin Phelps detectives to start evicting Matewan strikers from company housing. In the aftermath of the 1938 explosion, new mine safety regulations were demanded. The inspectors were finally given the legal right to conduct inspections over the protest of mine owners in 1941. However, there was no power to enforce the new regulations. The Phipps family commemorated the disaster in its 1965 song, Red Jacket Mine.

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2: A $31,000 medical bill. A four-week delay for a critical test. And this didn't happen to someone unfamiliar with the system. 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Since retiring, he's turned his attention to healthcare system reform, authoring the e-books Unnecessary Deaths and Hostile Takeover, How Wall Street and Congress Hijacked American Healthcare, and How We Can Take It Back.
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4: And we are back. I'm Leslie Marshall. Our second guest in this hour, we saved the best for last, is Fred Redman, Secretary Treasurer of the 63 unions and 15, that's 1.5 million members of the AFL-CIO. In 2022, he was unanimously elected to the position as the highest-ranking African-American officer in the history of the labor movement in the United States of America. Check out the website for the AFL-CIO. It's aflcio.org. On Blue Sky, the handle is at AFL-CIO. On Facebook, Instagram, and X, it is also at AFL-CIO. And Secretary Redman's handle on X is S.T. Redmond, that's R-E-D-M-O-N-D. Secretary Redmond, good to have you back with us. Always good to speak with you, sir. Sadly, it is not a great time in our nation when we look at voting rights, when we look at democracy and the threat to our democracy, and when we look at what these decisions, these rulings, this redistricting and gerrymandering are doing specifically to working people. This is dangerous, not just for the state of Louisiana. We're seeing other states, Alabama, Mississippi, et cetera, moving on. Now, the AFL-CIO called this Supreme Court ruling, quote, an outright attack on the fundamental freedoms of working people. That is strong language, but it is accurate. So why do you see this decision as such a major turning point? Why is this an outright attack on the fundamental freedoms of working people?
5: Leslie, the Voting Rights Act of 1965, it was passed to correct centuries of discrimination against Black Americans that really prohibited them from participating in our democracy. And it has been hailed as the crown jewel of civil rights activism and arose from bloody resistance, especially in the South. So this was a blow, to all Americans who believe in liberty and freedom and believe in democracy. Then when you look at the aftermath of what's going on, you know, last night, the state of Alabama, they rushed to pass new maps. And Tennessee, they have gerrymandered to eliminate their only Black district. And the Louisiana elections have been pushed back to draw new maps in order to push Black representation out of the political system. So when we think about how the Voting Rights Act was made up of several sections, including measures to ensure that every American can access the ballot box and that our votes would be counted, to stop state legislators from passing discriminatory laws, and to guarantee fair congressional representation of voters of color. And since the moment that the Voting Rights Act was passed, there has been a single-minded effort and strategy to destroy it. And, you know, we could go back to 2013 in a case called Shelby County versus Holder. It was then that the Supreme Court stopped states from going through a process called preclearance, where states had to get permission. States with a history of discrimination and violating people's voting rights had to get permission from the courts, had to petition the courts in order to change voting rights laws, and gave the court oversight to make sure that those law changes that they want to make does not go back to disenfranchising voters. They canceled that in 2013. And that decision itself rolled back decades of progress of holding states accountable for discrimination and voting laws. So what happened on April the 29th of this year, the Supreme Court just issued a devastating blow to the Voting Rights Act and an outright attack on the fundamental freedoms of working people. This decision strips Black and Latino voters in Louisiana and throughout the South of having a fair say in their elected representatives. So this is a clear setback, but what this has done is really, really mobilized people throughout this country to say, that's a bridge too far. And we're in the process of working with different organizations throughout the country, working with the religious community, and working with people of goodwill to make sure that we don't take this land down.
4: I'm glad to hear that. A lot of people may hear Voting Rights Act case. They think it affects only one state. As you pointed out, and as we've seen, the consequences could spread nationwide. It's already starting. Right. You mentioned Tennessee. You mentioned Alabama. What worries you, and, you know, as Secretary Treasurer for the AFL-CIO, for millions of workers, what worries you most about the precedent this ruling sets?
5: Well, what it's saying is that it will become legal for states to arbitrarily make sure that Black, Latino representatives do not have an opportunity to participate as a representative in the U.S. government. And, you know, we got folks like in Tennessee with Steve Cohen, you know, who was, a white Jewish man who fought his life in the civil rights struggle, is being carved out of the map. So what this is saying is that, you know, our representatives, already elected representatives, will be responsible for picking which districts have representation and which districts don't. See, when you gerrymander congressional districts, which the courts have historically said could only be done once every 4 years, I believe it is, during an election or right before an election. But now when you got in the middle of elections, or right before an election in this case, you know, you have the right, the state have a right to redraw the maps. And what it's saying is some people count when it comes to inclusion, when it comes to representation, and some people don't. And that's
4: like Louisiana, they're throwing votes out that have already been cast. I mean, it's horrific.
5: Yeah, that's right. Yeah. That's right. So go ahead.
4: No, you go ahead.
5: No, I was just getting ready to say that accelerating the concept of gerrymandering, it happens across the country with many states rushing to redraw their districts. And now, before the 2026 election, midterm election, and in the days since the decision, we've seen in Louisiana, the Secretary of State already announced they were to lay their House primaries giving state lawmakers time to redraw their congressional maps. So this is unheard of. You know, when they're going to stop the election to give the legislature the time to draw the map to their liking. Mm-hmm. And then when we watched and saw, you know, what happened with Abigail Spanberger, you know, the new governor, mm-hmm. when we saw what happened with her, and she did not fight hard enough in a lot of people's attention when in the state of Virginia, the courts overruled the will of the people who freely elected for new maps, and the court just overruled that.
4: You know, it's so strange too, Secretary Redmond, it's so strange. In California, here where I am, mm-hmm. you know, we had a choice as people to say yes or no to the redistricting, and we chose yes. It went to court, and the court lost, and we have proceeded with that.
5: Right.
4: In the state of Virginia, the people voted, and they voted for that, and then the court said, no, your vote doesn't count. They're not violating their constitution, which the governor should, you know, has some power to tweak, if you will. And I hope she does more, you know, within her power to make, you know, these changes. But, you know, in states like Louisiana, the people aren't involved in this decision at all. In Florida, no, the people in Tennessee, the people are not involved in these decisions. And then the court says to Virginia, even though you voted for it, that's wrong. But in Louisiana, you're throwing out votes. That's okay. It's and then you have, you know, the Supreme Court justice saying, I don't want you to perceive the court as being political when they're clearly making decisions in a political sense. Not, you can't have it. You can't say that you're following the Constitution when you're making a ruling based on the same thing in two different states differently.
5: Right.
4: Right. You know, well, the AFL-CIO statement says voting rights are worker rights. So can you help connect the dots for those listeners? Why are voting protections so deeply tied to wages, unions, workplace safety, and economic fairness?
5: Because we have a right every election. We have a right to elect representatives who is coming down to two choices. You support billionaires and corporations, or you support working families. You know, and it shouldn't be that way, but that's the way that it's turning out to be. Elections are important to working people because that's one day during the year when you have an election where everybody is the same. You know, everybody gets to vote for the representative that's going to look out for their best interests and support the values.
4: Okay, hold that thought, Secretary Redmond. We got to take a quick break. I hate taking a break, but we'll be right back. I want you to finish that. I have more questions for you. And I love what you said there. Everybody's equal on Election Day. We'll be back.
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10: 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I'm Brad Friedman.
8: And I'm Desi Doyen.
10: Stand by for 6 minutes of independent green news, politics, analysis, and snarky comment.
11: That supply shock tied to the Strait of Hormuz is hitting fertilizer markets as well.
12: Fertilizer's going up. You understand how bad it is when the price of shit is rising?
10: This is your Green News Report.
12: I wish I knew about this morning when I flushed a whole retirement account down the toilet.
10: Okay, Desi Doyen. Flushing that aside for the moment, this just in from Washington Post. Russian President Vladimir Putin failed once again to persuade Chinese leader Xi Jinping to sign off on a major new gas pipeline. Even China doesn't want to have anything to do with Russia, even in the middle of an energy crisis.
13: Good news. What do you have for us today?
8: Well, first, wildfire season is off to a harrowing start in the western United States. Across Southern California, fire crews are battling multiple wildfires fueled by high winds, high temperatures, and bone-dry brush. The Sandy Fire in Simi Valley near Los Angeles has forced evacuations for more than 44,000 residents. Mm. A wildfire in the pristine wilderness of Channel Islands National Park is threatening endangered species found nowhere else on Earth. In New Mexico, the Seven Cabins fire in the National Forest north of Ruidoso tripled in size in one day and has burned now more than 35 square miles in less than a week. Mm. That fire is yet another climate-change-fueled gut punch for Ruidoso, which has been hit with multiple cycles of wildfires, storms, and floods in recent years. In Denver, Colorado, officials are taking note. A record hot and dry winter has raised the risk of large urban fires, prompting city officials to draft their first-ever wildfire mass evacuation plan.
13: And it's only May.
8: In Donald Trump's war on Iran, oil industry experts are sounding increasingly alarmed over the oil and gas supply shock tied to the Strait of Hormuz. They warn that countries, particularly in Asia, are rapidly depleting their strategic oil and gas reserves. They say the closure of the strait could last much longer and be far more devastating than is currently reflected in global oil market prices.
13: Oh, now they're noticing, eh?
8: Here's former U.S. diplomat Amos Hochstein on CNBC.
14: We're going towards a cliff on oil and oil products by the end of this month.
8: Experts say the U.S. is not likely to deplete its own supplies of oil and gas, but they project U.S. retail gasoline prices could hit an average of $6 or $7 a gallon in the weeks ahead.
13: Really?
8: For developing nations, those costs are even more dire, especially due to fertilizer shortages that are increasing food insecurity. The Wall Street Journal estimates that Americans have cumulatively spent about $45 billion more on gasoline and diesel during the war with Iran than they did during the same period a year ago.
13: How nice for the oil companies.
8: While also paying higher prices for food and other goods.
13: How nice for the food companies.
8: The oil price shock is, as you say, great news for oil and gas investors. Economics professor Isabella Weber says, though, it is effectively wealth redistribution from the middle class to the wealthy, noting, quote, it's really the richest of the rich who benefit from this.
13: Again.
8: In other news, Mexico's president, Claudia Sheinbaum, announced a series of reforms to decrease Mexico's dependence on natural gas from the U.S., including hastening her nation's energy transition by expanding clean renewable electricity capacity, including geothermal energy, and increasing domestic natural gas production as a feedstock for fertilizer. And finally, a new international agency analysis finds that electric vehicles now make up a quarter of all vehicle sales on the planet. Back in 2019, the very cautious IEA projected that EVs would only be about 5% of sales by 2026. Mm-hmm. The IEA now projects EVs will be a third of all vehicle sales by the end of this year.
13: Wow, I bet they're delighted in Detroit, huh?
8: Yeah.
13: For much more on all of those stories and the ones we couldn't get to today, check out our website at greennews.bradblog.com. We are off next week. We will see you thereafter. Until then, I'm Brad Friedman.
8: And I'm Desi Doyen.
13: And this has been your Green News Report.
15: We're low on heat and all, we're low on gas. And I'm so cold, I'm about to freeze myself. I got the crude all blue.
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4: We are back. I'm Leslie Marshall. He is Secretary Treasurer Fred Redmond. Secretary Redmond, sorry for cutting you off there.
5: Okay.
4: You were talking about how connecting the dots, how voting rights are workers' rights, and why voting protections are deeply tied to wages, unions, workplace safety, and economic fairness.
5: Well, workers are connected to every aspect of federal policy and state and local policy. For example, without a strong OSHA Act, Occupational Safety and Health Act, you know, we don't get protections on the job when it comes to safety and health. without a strong, strong Social Security program. We do not get strong Social Security and retirement life benefits that we pay into. So, you know, elections affect every aspect of working people's lives. And working people really, really understand that the political system shape every aspect of their life. Like they say, from the cradle to the grave, you know, everything that we do involves legislation, involves politics. We can't escape it. We don't necessarily like it all the time. We got some people who don't want to get involved, but more and more people are understanding the impact that elections have on their lives and their family lives every day. And as working people, you know, we encourage working people to participate in the franchise itself, because it's the one time that we have a chance to make sure that our voices are heard. So
4: absolutely,
5: it's very important.
4: You've spoken, and I think that ties in good to this. You've spoken often about the historic connection between the labor movement and the civil rights movement. Yeah. Why is that relationship still essential today?
5: Well, it's still essential today because, and I always quote Dr. King when he spoke at the AFL-CIO convention in 1959 in Bell Harbor, Florida. And Dr. King told the audience, he said, look, the two most fundamental organizations to promote social and economic justice is the civil rights movement and the labor movement. A. Philip Randolph, the great leader of the labor movement of sleeping car porters, A. Philip Randolph formed his own institute before he died to carry on the work that he believed in so strongly, which he referred to as the Black Labor Alliance. He said, when you think about it, issues that affect the Black community are issues that should be on the top of labor's agenda. When you're talking about health care, when you're talking about retirement security, when you're talking about fair and decent wages, and issues that should be on the top of the Black community's agenda should be on the top of labor's agenda. It's the same thing. Health care, economic security, retirement security. So there's that relationship. And Dr. King, you know, he made the connection where you can't have social justice without having economic justice. And the famous quote that he made to a reporter, he said, look, reporter was asked about, you know, integrating lunch counters. And, you know, and Dr. King said, that's a part of the puzzle. Okay. But it don't make sense to integrate a lunch counter when you don't have money to buy a hamburger. So you can't have social justice without having economic justice. The two go hand in hand. And that's why the labor movement and the civil rights movement have been connected at the hip over the years, because, you know, the labor movement is the best movement to build a middle class. You know, I'm part of the Black middle class. My parents migrated from the South to the North, you know, where they were sharecroppers. You know, they farmed other people's land. And they came from the South to the North to seek a better life and to seek an opportunity, okay, at that middle-class lifestyle. Well, no, but, you know, they wasn't asking for much. They wanted to work hard, save their money, eventually buy a home, you know, purchase an automobile, the simple things that we take for simple. Now, were things that people had to fight hard to do, and you could not do it without a civil rights movement to fight for opportunities for disenfranchised people and for a labor movement that fought for economic opportunity for workers to provide a decent living for their families. So the two movements, okay, have historically been connected together. And throughout this fight, you know, over voting rights, then the labor movement and the civil rights movement has committed to lead the charge to make sure that this franchise of voting do not escape us and do not disappear from people who really need the political system the most.
4: Hmm. Well, you and the AFL-CIO have warned that this ruling could, and you touched upon it earlier, could further concentrate powers in the hands of corporations, billionaires, political insiders. So for everyday working people, What does that actually look like in real life?
5: Well, for everyday working people, you know, we could see a situation where, you know, working people will begin to lose some of the protections that folks have fought for over the years. Right. I mean, you know, this president have already made it illegal in some cases for government contractors to participate in diversity, equity, and inclusion. I mean, this administration has done so much since day one, you know, that it's really, really is going to have an adverse effect on working people for years to come. I mean, the first day, around the first day of this administration, this president rescinded Executive Order 11246, which has been in place since President Lyndon Johnson signed it in 1965, mandating that federal contractors and subcontractors prohibit discrimination. But these attacks continue to go on throughout this administration. You know, federal equal employment protections were revoked on day one with EEOC Executive Order 11246 eliminated, threatening decades of progress for Black federal workers. We've seen the largest we've seen the largest anti-job program against Black women with the elimination of government contractors. These were people who worked in clerical positions all throughout the federal government. The largest group of federal employees that whose jobs were eliminated happened to be Black women who went to work after World War II, who participated in that migration from the South to the North, and went to work for the federal government, you know, performing secretarial jobs, and then later on advanced to work IT jobs and other positions. These were the biggest victims of DOGE, were Black women. So, you know, we have to look at this for what it is. I mean, you know, you know, even got a Department of Justice Civil Rights Division pivoting towards reverse discrimination. You know, claims white men are being weakened in the employment enforcement. And also the government participating in litigation to that effect. So, and then the NLRB, the National Labor Relations Board, has been paralyzed for 1 year. Could not get a quorum. And now they face 400 a day backlogs, okay, on unfair labor practices due to staff exodus with people who came into these professions, came in with good intentions, that wanted to be public servants. There's been an exodus because people are not being allowed to work at their full potential because of the policies of this administration that's contrary to everything that we have fought for when it comes to civil and human rights over the years. So
4: you have just pointed out in a very, a great manner that how the Black community, also Latino Native American community,
5: right.
4: Their political voices are weakened when you have these executive orders, but the rulings like this weaken them even more so. Why is it these communities are often hit first and hardest by decisions like this?
5: Well, this is, you know, I strongly believe that, you know, the whole issue of white supremacy is becoming more and more relevant as the economy shifts, okay? Then it's like, you know, it used to be going back during the civil rights struggle of the 60s. You know, it was one of those sort of things where, you know, people was trying

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2: And this is Labor History in Two.
3: On this day in labor history, the year was 1938. That was the day the Keene Mountain coal mine exploded near Grundy, Virginia. Described as a flame-belching volcano, the explosion killed 45 and injured three more. It is considered one of the worst mining disasters in the history of Virginia. One surviving miner described the scene saying, quote, "I saw coal-carrying cars, motors, slate, and timbers spouted as if from a cannon." The state mine inspector determined the miners had been killed instantly. The mine had just opened the year before and produced 40 railroad cars of coal a day. But the mine was also owned by the Red Jacket Coal Company. In Mingo County, West Virginia, years earlier, Red Jacket had been a key player in keeping the UMWA out, making its employees sign yellow dog contracts and winning injunctions against union organizing. As a member of the Williamson Coal Operators Association, Red Jacket contributed to the hostile anti-union environment that created the conditions for the Matewan Massacre and the Battle of Blair Mountain in the early 20s. They called in Baldwin Phelps detectives to start evicting Matewan strikers from company housing. In the aftermath of the 1938 explosion, new mine safety regulations were demanded. The inspectors were finally given the legal right to conduct inspections over the protest of mine owners in 1941. However, there was no power to enforce the new regulations. The Phipps family commemorated the disaster in its 1965 song, Red Jacket.

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2: A $31,000 medical bill. A four-week delay for a critical test. And this didn't happen to someone unfamiliar with the system. It happened to someone who spent decades working inside it. Welcome to Code WAC, where we break down how healthcare really works in America and what it means for you and your family. Today, we're talking about insurance denials, hidden incentives, and why getting care can feel like navigating a system designed to stop you. Our guest is Bob Coleman, a retired healthcare professional who spent more than 40 years serving veterans through the U.S. Department of Veterans Affairs as a clinical pharmacist, medical informaticist, and researcher. His work included focusing on improving patient outcomes through evidence-based medicine. Since retiring, he's turned his attention to healthcare system reform, authoring the e-books Unnecessary Deaths and Hostile Takeover, How Wall Street and Congress Hijacked American Healthcare, and How We Can Take It Back.
3: I had a set of specialized diagnostic tests at a cancer center in Seattle. And what I expected was, and led to believe, was my insurance would cover the cost. 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There essentially was no transparency beforehand and no simple explanation afterwards. And what struck me that after even decades of healthcare experience, it was difficult to understand what and why I was charged, how that price was determined. The experience made something very clear. Billing operates in a different system than care, and patients are largely outside that system.
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2: for health.
4: Now, the top of the hour on the Progressive Voices channel on TuneIn presents the Green News Report.
5: We're in a very complex game of chicken, and each is waiting for the other side to

0: blank.
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2: Nearly 44,000 residents have been forced out of their homes so far, and it's only 5% contained.
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3: All of those new records and more straight ahead from bradblog.com. I'm Brad Friedman.
1: And I'm Desi Doyen.
3: Stand by for 6 minutes of independent green news, politics, analysis, and snarky comment.
4: That supply shock tied to the Strait of Hormuz is hitting fertilizer markets as well.
5: Fertilizer's going up. You understand how bad it is when the price of shit is rising?
3: This is your Green News Report.
5: I wish I knew about this morning when I flushed a whole retirement account down the toilet.
3: Okay, Desi Doyen, flushing that aside for the moment, this just in from Washington Post. Russian President Vladimir Putin failed once again to persuade Chinese leader Xi Jinping to sign off on a major new gas pipeline. Even China doesn't want to have anything to do with Russia, even in the middle of an energy crisis. Good news. What do you have for us today?
1: Well, first, wildfire season is off to a harrowing start in the western United States. Across Southern California, fire crews are battling multiple wildfires fueled by high winds, high temperatures, and bone-dry brush. The Sandy Fire in Simi Valley near Los Angeles has forced evacuations for more than 44,000 residents. A wildfire in the pristine wilderness of Channel Islands National Park is threatening endangered species found nowhere else on Earth. In New Mexico, the Seven Cabins fire in the National Forest north of Ruidoso tripled in size in one day and has burned now more than 35 square miles in less than a week. That fire is yet another climate change-fueled gut punch for Ruidoso, which has been hit with multiple cycles of wildfires, storms, and floods in recent years. In Denver, Colorado, officials are taking note. A record hot and dry winter has raised the risk of large urban fires, prompting city officials to draft their first ever wildfire mass evacuation plan.
3: And it's only May.
1: In Donald Trump's war on Iran, oil industry experts are sounding increasingly alarmed over the oil and gas supply shock tied to the Strait of Hormuz. They warn that countries, particularly in Asia, are rapidly depleting their strategic oil and gas reserves. They say the closure of the strait could last much longer and be far more devastating than is currently reflected in global oil market prices.
3: Oh, now they're noticing, eh?
1: Here's former U.S. diplomat Amos Hochstein on CNBC.
6: We're going towards a cliff on oil and oil products by the end of this month.
1: Experts say the U.S. is not likely to deplete its own supplies of oil and gas, but they project U.S. retail gasoline prices could hit an average of $6 or $7 a gallon in the weeks ahead.
3: Really?
1: For developing nations, those costs are even more dire, especially due to fertilizer shortages that are increasing food insecurity. The Wall Street Journal estimates that Americans have cumulatively spent about $45 billion more on gasoline and diesel during the war with Iran than they did during the same period a year ago.
3: How nice for the oil companies.
1: While also paying higher prices for food and other goods.
3: How nice for the food companies.
1: The oil price shock is, as you say, great news for oil and gas investors. Economics professor Isabella Weber says, though, it is effectively wealth redistribution from the middle class to the wealthy, noting, quote, it's really the richest of the rich who benefit from this.
3: Again.
1: In other news, Mexico's president, Claudia Sheinbaum, announced a series of reforms to decrease Mexico's dependence on natural gas from the U.S., including hastening her nation's energy transition by expanding clean, renewable electricity capacity, including geothermal energy, and increasing domestic natural gas production as a feedstock for fertilizer. And finally, a new international agency analysis finds that electric vehicles now make up a quarter of all vehicle sales on the planet. Back in 2019, the very cautious IEA projected that EVs would only be about 5% of sales by 2026. Mm-hmm. The IEA now projects EVs will be a third of all vehicle sales by the end of this year.
3: Wow, I bet they're delighted in Detroit, huh?
1: Yeah.
3: For much more on all of those stories and the ones we couldn't get to today, check out our website at greennews.bradblog.com. We are off next week. We will see you thereafter. Until then, I'm Brad Friedman.
1: And I'm Desi Doyen.
3: And this has been your Green News Report.
0: We're low on heat and all, we're low on gas. And I'm so cold, I'm about to freeze myself. I got the crude all blue.
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0: Jody Hamilton.
1: Good Monday evening, Memorial Day Monday, by the way. Hopefully you have been having a safe and enjoyable Memorial Day. Yeah, of course, obviously, there is a good reason for Memorial Day. We'll talk about that. We've got a brand new drink of the day. Jody's coming in a little bit later. We've got some Glenn Kirshner and some Pete Dominic. And to start things off tonight, Phil Itner. Yes, it's Memorial Day, and we are talking about that stupid-ass Warren Rand right here at the Politics Bar.
2: Hello, young man.
1: Hey! Look who just walked into the bar. Mr. Phil Itner. How you doing, man?
3: Good, good. How are you?
1: You know, not too shabby here. We're in the first segment of the evening here. We were talking a little bit about the Illinois elections, which are nothing like the war in Ukraine or the idiotic, stupid war in Iran, which conveniently, since you've covered both the Middle East and Ukraine, and we're like, and the Iranians are, well, the Russians are using Iranian drones in Ukraine. I'm like, man, you're the perfect person to have in this evening.
3: Yeah, there's a Venn diagram.
2: Yeah, there is.
1: And you are at the center of it, brother.
3: Expertise.
1: Yeah.
3: What the? I mean, I'm now into my fifth year of a drone war.
2: Jesus.
3: The most advanced drone war in the world.
1: I love the fact that Ukraine has ended up having their own drone industry, which seems to be better, cheaper, faster than almost anybody else's. And they've been fighting Iranian drones because Russia's doing so badly. They don't really have a drone industry. They just borrow Iran's drone. I'm going, damn, the Ukrainians are badass.
2: Oh, and the Iranians are smart because they can do them cheaply. I'm just going to say that I don't support them, but they are doing
1: US
2: it cheaply.
1: $1 million drone. Ukraine. $1,000 drone. Iran, $1,000 drone. You're going, huh? Oh, and the Ukrainians don't even use the Japanese or Chinese, any of that tech. They're like, we have our own. We figure out our own boards. We do our own thing.
3: Yeah, they don't trust Chinese tech.
2: I don't blame them.
3: I was just out east with a mechanized or with a unit that does, this is a battalion.
1: Drone battalion, yeah.
3: Does everything from soup to nuts. They build their own drones. They 3D print them. What drones they do buy on the open market, if they're kind of, you know, Chinese knockoff drones, they will take out the control chips and replace them with their own that they've developed over the years.
2: That's smart.
1: This is the dumbest war in so many ways. Because it's like, United States, you have a whole lot of other things on your plate already. And all of this is because it's Donald and because he picked a bunch of incompetent jackasses. Back over here in the U.S., this is how they're covering the war. I saw Good Morning America. I saw the way that they covered it this morning. And it was pretty solid. ABC, Good Morning America, has been doing a pretty good job, I think, of the morning shows in the mainstream. They've been doing a pretty solid job. Donald, of course, ripped them. Oh, this sucks. And it wasn't even the first story. And I'm like, yeah, there are other things going on. Your war is not the top most. It's not the most interesting thing. It doesn't get the best ratings, Donnie. I'm sorry. How is the rest of the world? How is Ukraine? How is Europe? Yeah. How is everybody else perceiving the stupid ass thing that our country is doing right now?
3: Well, as I've already mentioned, I mean, the Ukrainians are looking at this and going, you are stumbling into something that you,
2: stupid.
3: You don't,
1: right.
3: You don't know what you're doing.
1: Way bigger and way more dangerous than you have any idea.
3: A very different type of war that is not going to be, you are not going to be protected by your two oceans. That's not how it works anymore.
1: Right.
2: Nope.
3: I hear a lot of Ukrainians talking about this saying, you guys don't know what you're doing. You're stumbling into something that's going to be devastating. I've heard them also being pleased that the Iranians are a little bit distracted because the Iranians have been supplying weapons to the Russians.
1: So they actually kind of are like, hey, this is, even though it's, I mean, this war is benefiting.
3: If it takes the heat off of us a little bit, they're not thrilled about the Putin.
1: Because it's benefiting Putin with Donald saying, hey, have some oil from the sanctions. And hey, you know, I mean, Donald is being a good employee. He may get Putin's employee of the month little plaque.
3: They're also kind of preoccupied with what's going on the ground here. They're actually making some significant gains.
1: Good.
3: In the East because of a whole range of reasons, but mainly because they're knocking out the telecommunications systems, the Ukrainians are. And Elon Musk, for whatever motivation, and I still find this very curious, decided to shut down all Starlinks that are operating in Russian occupied territory. I still don't know why he's done that.
1: Interesting.
3: We may not know for quite some time. But Vladimir Putin shut off a kind of encrypted telecommunications platform, Telegram, because he's more afraid of a coup than he is about letting his soldiers be more effective. Because the soldiers, because it's encrypted, would send photographs and coordinates of targets to one another on the front line. But because Putin is more scared about an uprising, he shut off Telegram completely. Moscow has got huge blackouts, if not the entire city.
1: I didn't put that. I don't know if you saw that, Jody. When you sent the stuff, and you sent the stuff to me, and I sent the stuff to you, there was one that was sitting on my desk, and I'm like, I'll leave it for tomorrow. But I saw a story from, might have been CNN, that was talking about how the cell phone networks, the mobile data networks,
3: mobile data networks in Moscow
1: have just been like fritzy as all hell, on and off, and not working, and the Russians. The regular Russian people are getting really pissed off.
2: Oh, I bet.
1: Because when the war is over there, they're like, well, it's over there. But now that it's, they're going, could this be from the war? And they're going, what the hell is this? It's affecting me now. I don't like this.
3: And not to get too deep into the woods, but into the structure of Russia's military and security forces, they do have their own, internal police.
1: Okay.
3: That they were apparently deployed in Moscow this last weekend.
1: Oh, wow.
3: They were put out on the streets. So something weird is happening in Moscow, and people are speculating. We don't know that.
2: I'm going to go with it's Ukraine, and they're doing something good.
1: And I would hope that would be
2: Slava Ukraini.
1: See.
3: Yeah, absolutely.
1: But here's my thing. That lack of
3: communications are really important.
1: Well, communications and the media are really important. And as you know, we're dealing with that here. I mean, you used to work for CBS for most of 15 years? You worked with Dan Rather.
3: No.
1: You worked on 60 Minutes at one time.
3: I still have friends in the industry.
1: Do you still have friends at CBS?
3: I do. I haven't touched base with them today, so I don't know about the mass exodus. I heard
1: about a walkout. We'll have to look that up. And it could have been a rumor, but yeah.
3: But look, when we had the build up to the Iraq war,
2: it took a year.
3: Yeah, better part of a year to build up and fully get ready for the Iraq war. And by the way, we did it as a coalition so that we didn't look like a bunch of maniacs, and now we've got this situation
1: where we look like a bunch of maniacs.
3: We don't need anybody. This sort of mentality, which has got the Europeans looking at this like we're really unhinged.
2: Yeah,
1: and,
2: we are.
1: Well, Donald is. The rest of us are like, that's him. And from what we're hearing, are the regular people there, the Ukrainians, but also some of the other Europeans, are they kind of looking at us? Kind of with the
2: feeling sorry for us.
1: Yeah,
2: I hope, like
1: pity. Like sometimes they look at the Israeli people or the Palestinians,
2: Iranians.
1: Right,
2: they're like the people
1: are okay. Your leadership is really messed up in the head.
2: I hope so.
3: I wish I could say more than they are, but you made your bed. You knew who this guy was, and you elected him twice.
2: I'm with them on that,
1: and I don't disagree.
3: So they're like, there's really something wrong with you guys.
1: Right.
2: Oh, they're not wrong.
3: You need to do some real introspection. And it's driven rifts between us that are going to be a very, very long time to recover. But going back to what I was talking about when we were doing the build up to the Iraq war.
1: With the media, right.
3: And it was a very, very long time. And CBS News took a lot of infrastructure and they spent a lot of money. And this was back, we were talking before we went to air, that we really... You can criticize the news industry as much as you like. It's a very, very difficult job.
1: Right.
3: You're trying to relate reality through language and an electronic medium to another person. And what always used to bother, I'll tell you a quick story.
1: Sure.
3: Not necessarily directed to news, but I came back from Iraq one year and I went over to a high school buddy of mine and his wife and her girlfriends we're all sitting around the television watching The Bachelor or one of these,
1: right,
3: you know, reality romantic TV shows where, you know, roses are given and all the rest of it. And I walked into the room and they were all, oh, she should be with him and he should be. Oh, yes. And I just sat there in the back of the room and I went, you do know there are like 6 camera crews that are right in these people's noses.
2: Yeah.
3: You're not looking through a window. Mm-hmm. You're looking through a lot of things that get, so it's a very difficult job.
1: They call them predators.
2: Producer editors. They call them predators.
3: Yeah, we saw the rise of those. Mm-hmm. But we took our jobs very seriously. We took very seriously the idea that this was Edward R. Murrow and Walter Cronkite and Dan Rather.
1: Right.
3: And we took that very seriously. We may not have always been as effective as we could. Middle management was always a problem.
1: Always.
3: Corporate interests just got worse and worse and are now, of course, have completely destroyed the system. Because it's all, at the end of the day, it's all about the money.
1: For them, but yeah.
3: We spent a lot of time doing a lot of hard work, trying our best to relate to the American people what was going on in the buildup to the Iraq War. You know, I helped break the Abu Ghraib story. I was a very, very small cog in a very, very large machine that was done with both Seymour Hersh and with 60 Minutes.
1: Right.
2: Thank you.
3: But I was involved in a very small part to that. But we took that very seriously.
2: And as you should.
3: We didn't really care the repercussions that we were going to get from the Pentagon because we knew that this was happening and these were war crimes. And so we still put it out on the air. I don't see, I see faint glimmers of that here and there.
1: Right.
3: But it's really down to us now. Mm-hmm. And it shouldn't be that way, really.
1: No.
3: You know, it should not be podcasters and,
2: I agree.
3: You know, guys running around with iPhones and things like that.
1: Right.
3: If that's what it takes, then so be it. But we should have a fourth estate. It's vital to our democracy. It is the only profession that is mentioned directly in the Constitution.
2: Exactly.
3: Mm-hmm. for a free and fair press.
1: Yep.
3: And we eroded it and eroded it and eroded. It's not the first time it happened. I mean, you can go back to Hearst and yellow journalism,
1: right,
3: blowing up the Maine to start the Spanish-American War.
2: I think we've abdicated it.
1: Yes, I think it's a great way to put it, Jody. And I think that the thing is if you look at some of the other opponents, the other opposition to Russia. In Finland, for God's sake, at the age of 3, they start with media literacy classes.
2: We should do that here.
1: Right.
3: We should absolutely do that.
1: Right. And yet here we're like, any idiot. We'll let Tucker Carlson call it.
2: We don't teach civics anymore.
1: Exactly.
3: I'm very much with Jody on this. We need to teach both civics, but also media literacy.
2: Absolutely.
3: In the electronic age.
1: Indeed, Phil is correct. Phil Idner there with our best of for this Memorial Day Monday evening. We do have some fresh stuff. Jody and I have a fresh drink of the day. We have some more best of with Glenn Kirshner and Pete Dominic as well. Don't go anywhere. Thank you very much for joining us here at the Politics Bar this evening from whatever corner of the radio world you're in, or maybe you're listening on the podcast. Thank you to all of our future people as well. Be right back with Pete Dominic here at the Politics Bar.
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6: It's difficult to quantify how much of a genius Stephen Colbert is and how much a loss it is for him to be taken out of this space where he was on every night. He was in many ways setting the tone for opposition to Donald Trump. And that's, I guess, what ultimately got him fired from his show. But from his unbelievable comedic chops, his unbelievable ability to improvise.
7: Did you know that Francis Callier worked with him at Second City?
6: Oh, yeah, yeah. An amazing...
8: He's such a complex, multi-layered person.
7: Yes, he is.
6: Yes, he's so brilliant.
8: He's one of the few people who's managed to arrive on the international stage with all of their complexity intact.
6: Mm-hmm.
8: Uh-huh. I mean, he started out, he made himself into a large, simple drawing.
6: Yeah.
8: As, you know, doing the opposite of his natural inclination and creating this character. And that got his foot in the door. But I feel like since he has left Comedy Central,
6: mm-hmm.
8: he has really turned out to be this, like, full-on, like, Renaissance man.
6: Oh, yeah.
8: He sings. He writes. He has an extensive knowledge of Tolkien. He also is has deep and abiding Catholic faith, which I won't hold against him for now.
6: Right. So Springsteen was on with Colbert. He said, I'm here tonight to support Stephen because you're the first guy in America who lost his show because we've got a president who can't take a joke. And because Larry and David Ellison feel the need to kiss his ass to get what they want. Stephen, these are small-minded people. They've got no idea what the freedoms of this beautiful country are supposed to be about. And God damn it, you, Donald Trump.
5: God damn it!
6: Bob Seska! It's the Bob Seska Show. 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
2: 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Hey, it's Jody Hamilton.
1: And me, Sean Smith Pierce. The Politics Bar is like a neighborhood bar wherever you are. 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
0: Welcome back to the Best of the Politics Bar.
1: We told you he was coming. You know where he is. The one, the only, Pete Dominic. Coming and rejoining us here at the Politics Bar. Yeah. We always love it when you're here, Pete. This is good. This is good. You have a lot of good guests as well. You had David K. Johnston on, I saw the other day, which I was like, yeah, you know, DJ C.
11: Oh, he's great. One of my all-time favorites. Sean, Jody, great to be back with
2: yes,
11: you in the bar.
2: Thank you for coming back.
11: Exactly. Oh, I love it here. I well, poured myself an iced coffee and I'm ready to go.
1: We serve everything here, which is good. There are some people who are like, wait a minute, do you have to have drinks? No, not at a bar. You can have the non-alcoholic drinks. You can do whatever. You don't
11: can
1: have
11: I
1: to
11: just
1: be
11: say about my relationship with alcohol is good. And can I just say that my issue with drinking is it makes me tie-tie. Like if I have two beers, tie-tie.
1: Seriously?
11: If I have a drink in the middle of the day, which I would love to every day, I can't really function very well. And I'm a pretty high functioning guy, as you guys know. My brain is always going and I'm physically a specimen of perfection. And
1: look,
11: so
1: you're
11: I
1: a handsome
11: one,
1: young man. There's no doubt about that.
11: I'm just saying.
1: That's one of the reasons why, you know, there are times when I would love to drink. When I look at the news that we're covering and I'm like, oh my God. Yeah, you do. Yeah, Jody's laughing, but you're... But at the same time, I look at it and say, we've got to be sharp. It's one of the reasons why we do the whole news on tap thing that we put up at thepoliticsbar.com. It's why we make it free. So that way we go through, we read all the stories. We make sure that everybody has the facts and the details. Yes, we have fun. We have fun. You have fun on your show. Stephanie Miller has fun. Tom Hartman has fun. Bob Seska has fun.
11: Well, does Tom have fun?
2: Sometimes
1: he does. It's in a Tom Hartman way. Sometimes he's more fun than others.
11: I've interviewed Tom Hartman 40 times. I made him laugh once.
1: He is a little bit more serious than many of the rest
11: he's
1: of us.
11: He's a smart cat, though. I love. He's a legend.
1: He is, and he chuckles. He's, Tom chuckles more than anything else. I don't know about belly laughs.
11: He's a chuckler.
1: Yeah,
11: he's a chuckler.
1: I don't think I've ever heard him belly laugh. But the whole thing is that it's important for all of us on our side to have the facts, to understand what's going on, like with inflation, like with the war, like with, you know, Keg Breath and Cash Patel, even though it was funny when they were on Saturday Night Live, or the you know, the mockings of them on Saturday Night Live this last week. They were on the Hill today. Keg Breath was surprisingly reserved. Patel went off on Senator Van Hollen. We'll probably play that a little bit later. But, you know, I'm sitting there going, I want more light than heat. I want more facts. I want more details.
11: Sure. Yeah. Yeah.
1: And well, I think that's what allows us to be able to, I mean, you as a comedian, I mean, look, you've done this. How long have you been a stand-up comedian now? 20?
11: Yeah, I mean, I'm partially retired. I have, since COVID, I've barely been doing stand-up, because, and I don't miss it very much. But I did stand-up for 20 years. Before 9/11, I was, like, you know, in New York City, I was working at all the best clubs with all the best comedians for years until I got hired by The Daily Show. And, and I mean, I kept, of course, I kept doing it, traveling all over
1: about
11: the
1: that
11: country.
1: Later too.
11: But,
1: yeah.
11: But we need, yeah, of course, we need, yeah, we absolutely need humor. But I also think that comedians are good at asking questions and being curious, because we need to find bits, we need to find humor.
1: Well, the best
11: and
1: humor is truthful. The best humor is based off of facts.
11: Yeah.
7: Absolutely.
11: Yeah. Well, the best humor is those scare videos online. I mean, obviously, there's literally.
1: You're talking the jump scare ones?
11: I mean, there isn't anything funnier. There was this comedy club in New Jersey, still there, the Stress Factory Comedy Club in New Brunswick. And before the shows, he used to play America's Funniest Home Videos for the audiences when they were being seated.
1: Okay.
11: And we'd all the comedians be like, don't do that. It's impossible to follow someone breaking a diving board. Like, there's nothing funnier than that. But I digress. The point is, comedians are curious. We ask good questions. And my show has always been finding the smartest people I can find and asking them good questions. So I find policy experts, and I still feel like experts matter and should be heard and listened to and have tremendous credibility, from epidemiologists who can tell you hantavirus is not something we need to be spending hours covering when we have very precious little time, to obviously economics and environmental issues and so much more. Well, I interview politics.
1: Like the hantavirus thing for me, I mean, knowing...
11: You got it?
1: No.
7: 11 people do have it now, and it's... My concern with it is it could be mutating. That's my concern.
1: But what they've already said, see, and I understand your concern, but what they've already said, the epidemiologist, the fact that I know people who work at the Nebraska Med Center, that's the thing
7: that's
1: for me.
7: That's important.
1: I know people who actually work there. This is the same place where they took people with Ebola in 2014.
11: Yeah, we have one place in the country.
1: Well,
11: left,
1: but I mean, it's absolutely set up. The people there absolutely know their stuff, hardcore, and it's just...
11: It's inside the Castle of Grayskull. There, I think. Also, when Jody's a perfect example just now. She's like, my concern is it's mutating. I'm like, you're an Emmy Award winning TV producer and writer and comedian. Like, I'm not worried
7: Award
11: about
7: winner. I'm an Emmy Award nominee.
11: Excuse me. Either way, whether you won or nominated, I'm not asking you about viruses.
1: Right.
11: Never.
1: Right. But I mean, look,
11: and you shouldn't ask me. For sure,
1: right,
11: but I will ask.
1: Like, you know, we get our information from other experts, and that's one of the reasons why, you know, knowing the folks in Omaha, I'm like,
11: Jody's like, I was looking at the mitochondria. And
7: how they, you know, fuse amongst each other, and it's very, very scary when you breathe. No, I'm
1: But they have said that they've done
7: my
1: genetic
7: pet rats. That's what I'm concerned about. I have pet rats.
1: They've said they've done genetic tests, and they've said that it is the same genome that they've had. They said the biggest thing is that we haven't had a whole lot of testing on it. I think it's only like 900 people total in the entire time that we've known about it that we've done. So, I mean, normally a scientific testing block of people is considered legitimate when it's 1,000 or more. The fact that we don't even have 1,000, you go, eh. But the folks, you know, that know their stuff, they say, you don't have to worry. We got that covered. Because there are so many other things where you want somebody who knows what the hell is going on. And I do see it out there in, you know, on the internet with some people we know and some people we don't know, that the propaganda and the conspiracies and the ridiculousness, and I'm like, go to legitimate sources, for God's sake.
11: Yes, and also, you know, there has to be, especially now in this time of AI and constant being lied to, we have to learn how to discern as best as we can the truth. And there's so many different ways to do that, including relying on each other, being humble to a certain extent. By the way, hantavirus is still in that zone where if you do contract it, you probably deserved it. I mean, COVID.
5: I got a buzz on that one, Pete. Come on. I'm just saying,
11: they were taking pictures of rats or birds at a dump, and the other people that got it were on a cruise. I'm just saying, if you go on a cruise, you may expect to get a virus. But we need to be able to find and trust credible experts, and
5: And then there is even like yesterday. So Jody and I compile the news on tap. We do a little news montage, little collage at the top of the news on tap each day. And you had a great picture. It's a funny picture. I knew it was a funny picture. You knew it was a funny picture of the gold statue of Trump, but it had an extra big stomach, and it was and they were bowing in front of it. We all knew it was a joke. But I was like, should we put it in? Because if we put it in the collage, there's going to be some people who go, I saw it over at the politics bars. It's like, it was a joke. So you're supposed to laugh at it and go, this is funny.
2: It was still blessed by
5: Christians. It was fun. It's hilarious. But at the same time, you sit there and you go, it's funny, but out of context. And people take crap out of context all the time. So we decided not to use that one just because that it might have been one of those things that somebody might have gone, nah. And we're just like,
11: yeah, I mean, I think that's probably the responsible thing to do, unless the joke is obvious and transparent and worth it.
5: Right.
11: But, you know, I mean, I'm seeing all these pictures of our commander in thief looking like he's fallen asleep. And some people are saying, well, he was just blinking. But I mean, Reuters has a picture of him. His eyes are fully closed. And if they're publishing it, I'm trusting the journalist and photographer who took that, he wouldn't publish a blinking shot.
5: Well, and they're putting out the video.
2: He's on video too. I mean, it's not like it was just a photograph in mid blink. There's video of him literally nodding off, which I posited maybe he's getting into RFK Jr.'s old heroin. He's just nodding off.
5: Well, here's the thing. Oh. He's nodding off for seconds at a time. It's not like he's sitting there for 5 minutes going,
11: well, I mean,
5: you know,
11: but he can't stay. He's up all night long posting crazy crap. He doesn't sleep. And so he sleeps on and off intermittently. The guy can't sleep.
5: Right.
11: I like to believe that has a really hard time sleeping because he is so worried about everything that
5: are you hoping that he is internally tortured?
11: Yeah. Yeah. I mean, I try not to wish suffering.
2: He has a conscience.
11: I try not to wish suffering on anybody at all, ever, because I feel like it taints.
5: But I'm saying you're giving him credit that he may have a conscience and a soul, that he hasn't completely sold his soul, which I'm like, wow, that's more than I would give him, Pete. Yeah, wow.
11: I think he's a sociopath. He doesn't have like any kind of, that's the hard thing that I think a lot of people struggle with both about him and those who support him, that they think that he and others think like us with a certain sense of morality, principle, consistency, honor, integrity, virtue. And, he doesn't. He's a sociopath and he only cares. You know, the other thing is people don't have a hard time realizing this. He isn't like America First. He's not doing stuff, making decisions that are good for America's future. He's doing things right now that will enrich him. And frankly, he lives for the day. He's producing The Apprentice every day. And so we are selling off huge parts of our country and we are destroying our friendships with our friends.
5: Yep.
11: We are cozying up to our enemies, giving them all kinds of information or looking the other way and starting wars. I mean, like everything he does and chooses to do, it's hard for us to believe how bad it is for America. It's in nobody's interests.
5: Right.
11: Like in big capitalists, it's not in their interests. It's not in the interests of major industrialists. I mean, a lot of these companies, obviously, that are making all the money in the stock market are multinationals, so they're not necessarily concerned with America either. But it's really important that people realize that this guy and, you know, by default, Republicans don't care about America at all.
5: Well, that's what I've said, Pete. The modern Republican motto is five words. It's very simple so that even their MAGA morons can remember it. I've got mine, F you. Every single one of them thinks it and believes it. And as long as they have whatever it is that's important to them, whether it's a cheese sandwich or the best number on the stock market, whatever it is, as long as I've got what I want, I don't care what happens to you. And that's the converse, of course, is always, and I've said this especially, the militant atheists that I know who tend to vote Democratic really hate this. But the converse is the Democratic motto, which is basically there, but for the grace of God go I. And people go, oh, that's so Christian-esque. And it's not meant to be, you know, you could add, we'll have John Fugelsang later on in the week. But the whole idea is just the fact that it's about looking at somebody else and saying, that could be me. So I should probably make sure to fix that so that that's not me, and then you'll help them out.
11: I mean, that's even that's self-interested. I mean, true. I would rather live in a world and try to be a person who doesn't do things that are primarily for my benefit or don't. I don't have.
5: Well, I'm
11: to
5: not
11: think,
5: trying to make.
11: You know,
5: I'm not trying to make Democrats sound
11: I
5: like
11: think
5: they're
11: what you're
5: they're
11: trying
5: angels,
11: to do, Sean.
5: But-
11: is say that you stole a child's ice cream cone.
5: I did but not.
11: I think the other important ideology that people need to, you know, always keep in mind is that we see, most of us in the world see government as a necessary player in our world.
2: Yeah.
11: And a central part of every community.
5: Right.
11: And that means certain things and certain social agreements and contracts. Mm-hmm. Republicans and conservative Americans hate government and they want to take it over. They want to privatize everything that taxpayers spend their money on.
5: Right.
11: And
5: the
11: they
5: old
11: want
5: strangle
11: to
5: in a bathtub thing. Right.
11: Yeah. I mean, I've been in this fight in the public education sector for my entire career and watching the conservative Republicans long before Trump try to charterize and voucherize every public school has been something that's been, you know, part of the biggest fight of my life, my career. My mom's a public school teacher. I'm a huge supporter of teachers unions and very active in my local school board fights. And so, you know, we want to keep public education, public transportation, public libraries.
5: Hell yeah.
11: And we believe in good government. And, you know, that's something that a lot of Americans don't believe. And when Republicans get in charge, they perform terribly. So the prophecy can, you know, like, oh, look how bad government is. Well, that's because you appointed a guy who's a carpenter, who was a very good carpenter. But you appointed him to run the nuclear agency.
5: Right.
11: Of course it's not running well.
5: They are. They pick some of the worst, like the whole Cash Patel thing, which still,
2: I've always said since Reagan, why are you running to work in government if you don't like government? That's like me hiring an electrician that doesn't believe in electricity.
5: Right. An Amish electrician, which
11: because,
5: you don't see
11: because
5: many
11: they want to. Because they want to privatize it. That's why. Because they run, they get in, and then they hand out contracts to their friends.
5: But
11: and
5: now
11: themselves.
5: Now that things are running so crappy, they're like, you know, I could use some good government. It's like, well, conveniently we have some. So we gotta talk about that. Obviously, I want to talk about the late night thing. Colbert and his Fab Five friends were on, and obviously you used to open for Colbert. Warm up the whole place for him. So we got to talk about that in the future of late night comedy and what you think about that. You stick around for another round?
11: Oh, yeah.
5: Absolutely. Pete Dominic, we got another round with him. Stick around, freshen your drink, and come right back. It's the Politics Bar.
12: We'll be right back with more of the best of the Politics Bar.
13: The average American spent $4,200 more last year just keeping up with inflation. What did Donald Trump do? He made it worse. Much worse. Donald Trump's cabinet has a combined net worth of over $700 billion. His own family is making billions. They don't buy gas like us. They don't buy groceries. They don't check airline prices. They have their own planes. Donald Trump's private war is killing us. He doesn't care. Nobody around him cares.
14: Mr. President, to what extent are Americans' financial situation motivating you to make a deal?
15: Not even a little bit. I don't think about Americans' financial situation. I don't think about anybody.
13: They live in a different world. Must be nice. They think we're stupid, and we'll keep voting to keep them in power. What do you think? Had enough?
16: The Lincoln Project is responsible for the content of this advertising.
17: This is Stephanie Miller, and here's what you missed.
18: Glenn, it's not even like a legal thing anymore, the amount of this corruption. This slush fund to pay cop beaters, the ballroom at taxpayer expense, all of it. It's like hourly at this point.
19: We no longer have an executive branch. We have a RICO organization being run out of the White House. I don't say that flippantly. You know, RICO, racketeer-influenced and corrupt organizations. We have the executive branch being run like a criminal enterprise. Those are words of art in RICO law. I mean, this crazy slush fund shakedown and then bribery to senators to buy into it. You know, at least the Senate stood up. Of course, they stood up and went home.
17: Yeah.
19: But, you know, yes. they stood up
17: and quit like the cowards that they are. Hear all this and more on the next Stephanie Miller Show.
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5: We have a lot of fun when the microphones are not on. 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All right, we are hanging with Pete Dominic here on this evening. With the whole fat slob thing, it's because yesterday, was it Dr. Oz? Yeah.
2: Mm-hmm.
5: And Donald Trump was calling J.B. Pritzker. Which J.B. Pritzker is a large man, but he is not a fat slob.
2: No, he's not.
5: He's actually, I think, relatively healthy. He is a large man, but he is healthy. He's
2: healthier
5: not
2: than Donald.
5: Yes, exactly. Donald is unhealthy in a whole lot of ways.
11: Even if he wasn't, the fact that the president of the United States referred to a governor or any other human being as a fat slob, we should never become numb to it. People don't say you're a fat slob out loud in public to anyone unless they didn't get the right order at a fast food restaurant. And then I could see it being slung. But I mean, people don't say that. No. It's a grotesque thing to say when we talk about like body shaming. I mean, everybody does it probably a little bit or thinks it. We shouldn't. But that is the most disgusting, horrible thing. Also, he himself is a grotesque specimen.
5: Hot and kettle?
11: I mean, God, he looks like his skin is rotting away. So.
5: Oh, and his hands.
2: Well, we know that. Yeah,
5: exactly. Yeah, I'm sorry. He's just, He's
2: physically and mentally not a well person.
5: No, he's not. He's not well. And the people who are around him, we were talking here in the break about yesterday when Dr. Oz was there, and there was some of the women. I think there was one of the women senator. I think Katie Britt was back there.
2: I guess in the kitchen.
5: Yeah, exactly. The fact that you and I collided getting to that, Jody, that's hilarious. Yes, they let her out of her kitchen, but they're sitting there tittering and laughing at his dumb jokes and ignoring the fact that he's
11: very bad,
5: you know, dozing off for 2 and 3 seconds at a time and you know, waking up and
2: I'm waiting for him to start drooling on tape.
5: Oh, his mouth was all off to the side
2: yesterday.
5: Eventually
2: we will see some drool.
5: Yes.
2: It's coming. It's coming.
11: I don't know if he has drool. I think...
5: You think
11: whatever
5: medications he's taking?
11: Jody's making assumptions that he has saliva in there. It's just venom.
5: I don't even want to think about in there. I can't even imagine I didn't even want to imagine the idea of Melania kissing him. Ugh.
2: Yeah.
11: Gross. Well, you don't have to.
2: Done it the one time to have.
11: You don't have to. Did you see how many times it happened and Trump won a lot? It just happened the other day when I think the king and queen of UK.
5: Oh,
11: which is a hilarious thing. He's holding her hand. You watch the video. She takes her hand out of his hand and he kind of reaches back for it and it's like. A small, little, delicate dance, which is, illustrative of how he has always treated women.
5: Yeah. Look, we have today in the fifth round under the
11: grabbing on, and they pull away
5: in the media entertainment section.
2: She never actually ever kissed him, even to have Baron. Ooh. I don't think there was any kissing involved.
5: That's possible. In the media entertainment section today, we have the piece that I mentioned yesterday from Parker Malloy about that secret handshake is the political art group. They have that arcade games, the DC War Memorial. Yeah. Do you know how you have to end that game? Because you could basically play it forever, but the way that you end the game is you're playing as Donald and you talk to Melania and she asks you, have you burned all the Epstein files yet? And if you, instead of saying yes, you try to reach for her hand, that's when the game ends.
11: That is amazing that they made that game and that it's available to play anywhere.
2: Yeah, there were soldiers. I just saw a story. There were soldiers today seen at the war memorial playing it.
5: I love that.
11: I do have to say, and I suppose this could segue us into, you know, comedy and Colbert and everything, but I do have to say, like, I take a lot of solace in and comfort in the fact that we are able to ridicule him the way we are on every stage in the country. You know, I was one of those who was out front and center when they sidelined and they kicked Kimmel off and they fired Kimmel for 3 days or suspended him for 3 days. Right. Because that to me is a threshold that you cannot cross. If you got rid of Kimmel with the rest of us, every other comedian had to be concerned and they lost on that.
5: Well,
11: you even
5: had Joe Rogan and podcaster Ted Cruz.
11: Everybody.
5: Not as senator, but as his podcaster form, Ted Cruz going, hey man, you can't do that. And I'm going, when you have podcaster Ted Cruz and Joe Rogan on the same side as everybody else who's decent saying, you know, we've said this before about like Marjorie Taylor Greene and a lot of these America Firsters as opposed to MAGAs, whatever. And okay, so they joined us on the Epstein thing. Great. That's fine. Doesn't mean that we accept them for everything. They joined us on the, hey, war is bad. We should not have more of these. Great, individual ideas. So if you want to join us on the idea that the First Amendment is a good thing and that we should be able to make fun of Donald Trump whenever, however, okay, great. We're still
11: and
5: not
11: we
5: gonna,
11: are. Know. And that video game and what Kimmel does and everybody else does every night on TV, on the internet, on stages across the country, the fact that we are still able to make fun of him and do it in the way, in as brutal of a fashion and as creative as we possibly can, to me, I think we should, you know, cling to that and take optimism and inspiration from that, because that's a sign of where we're at. They don't do that in China or Russia in the way, or plenty of other, in Saudi Arabia. And so many other countries, the way that we do and always will. So we still have that freedom and we should be celebrating it. So let's not. By the way, have you seen Ted Cruz lately? I saw him yesterday. He called AOC a parasite. He looks like now, I don't know if you've seen like a moldy tree. It's not good. I'm worried about Senator Cruz.
5: Are you saying that he needs another trip to Cancun? Just saying. It's Ted Cruz.
11: Needs a makeover for sure.
5: Oh, God. No, I just, I haven't seen him recently. He's not that funny. I'm not that entertained by him. Is your terrible. Cat?
2: There's a fly or something going around, and it's just bothersome.
5: Oh, okay. No. I wondered if your cat was trying to bat the microphone around. So no.
11: Usually flies come around anywhere there's hantavirus.
2: Right. And what with my pet rat, I'm worried.
5: You guys. Look, it is funny to joke about all this type of stuff, but I do worry, you know, seeing the Colbert thing and, you know, all the guys on his show last night and the fact that we are, a week and 2 days from the end of the Colbert show. Yeah. Do you honestly think there's a future for late night comedy, or do you think it's going to go somewhere else? Or, I mean, you better than anybody would probably know.
11: Oh, yeah. I think. Absolutely. I mean, one of the Kimmel, who's my favorite, made the point last night about more people are watching late night than ever. The point is there's five shows. There used to only be two,
5: right?
11: Or one. And you take those five shows and then you add the internet views, YouTube views, you know? Right. I mean, Kimmel has like 22 million, maybe more subscribers.
5: Right.
11: And, you know, he goes on at 11. They post those videos on YouTube. By the time I'm up at 4 a.m., there's a million views. Like, right. And so the point is that format is massively profitable and really very entertaining for all of the reasons it always was. They don't really need to change it or reinvent it too much. I mean, those monologues, I think we cling to them. I know I do.
5: I love
11: through the darkest of times and the best of times, and obviously all of the rest. They're all very different. So I don't think they're going anywhere. I think they're still very profitable, and they might not be as profitable as they used to be because there's a billion channels and a billion things to be entertained by. But the format that they are, and, you know, maybe as these guys age, they won't be replaced or something like that. There won't be somebody that wants to or can do what they do. But
5: do you think somebody will move it to do internet stuff? I mean, because a lot of it can be done online. And
2: they did it during COVID. Everybody was at home during COVID.
5: Right.
2: You know, I mean, yes, the networks were broadcasting it, but still it was like everybody... You know, they all have the setups now at home. If Colbert wants to do that, and he was very nice to my mom when she had her 50th anniversary special.
5: Yay.
2: Anyway, he was very, very nice to her. Very, very accommodating. Anyway, I think that there is definitely, if Colbert wants to do, after he finishes writing the Lord of the Rings movies or series or whatever he's writing,
5: right.
2: After he's done doing that, then I think if he chooses to do that again, he'll have that audience right back.
5: Right.
11: Yeah, I wonder. I don't know what he's going to do next. He was, by the way, very nice to my mom too, but I worked for him.
5: Still, that's the kind of thing when people are nice and they don't have to be, when people are honest and they don't have to be, nobody's watching and they take care to do things the right way for people that we care about. That always matters to me. You know, it's how you treat your waiter and your waitress. It's how you treat your mechanic and your doctor and...
11: You know, the thing about Colbert, as you're saying, Sean, is I worked at the Colbert Report for 6 years, like 1,200 shows.
2: I love that show.
11: Also worked at CBS, The Late Show, for several shows as well. The point I'm making is there's still dozens of people that work with him now that worked with him then. So almost 20 years. And it's a real family. And from the woman, Michelle, who's been running this teleprompter forever, to some of the camera guys, Dante and the stage manager, Mark McKinnon. And many of the writers have been with him from the very start, including Tom Purcell. And, you know, I mean, great people, the people I just mentioned,
5: I feel for them too. I feel for them too, because they all actually have to go find
11: I don't feel for them.
5: Oh.
11: And you know why? I'll tell you why, honestly. I mean, I do, but... And when I lost my corporate media gig after 15 years at SiriusXM, I ran into a comedian friend of mine, Russ Meneve, and he's like, "Why the long face?" And I was like, "I just lost my job." He goes, "You just lost your job at Sirius?" I go, "Yeah." He goes, "Man, you were there forever. How long were you there?" I go, 14 years. He goes, "Well, don't be sad about a 14-year gig." And the truth is, like, to have one job in television for that many years is to raise your family on it. And rarely does anybody get that kind of longevity. And so I'm sure they're all very grateful. And I'm sure they all made and saved a lot of money.
5: I would hope so.
11: The network gig is highly paid. I mean, I wish I... was still there.
2: My next door neighbor works for Kimmel and has been a writer of his for 16 or 17 years now.
5: Nice.
2: You know, so Kimmel's similar in that is how he keeps people around.
11: Yeah, those shows. I mean, Kimmel is very much like that. I mean, Kimmel's even probably, Kimmel has his actual family, I think, working for him, you know.
2: Yeah. I met his sister and a

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1: Abs, I think, to a certain extent.
2: Yeah. But it's just nice to know that they are as good behind the scenes, which is awesome.
1: Yeah, I mean, in this day and age when, you know, men are not to be trusted and not to be revered. And,
2: many
1: you know,
2: times.
1: These guys, I don't think there's any allegations against any of these guys.
2: I don't think so. Well, look, when you get a chance, when you talk to Colbert next, tell him he said hey, and you know, he's welcome at the bar anytime, as are you, brother.
3: Yeah.
2: So, God, we're so glad to have you by today, man. We are super
1: love
2: glad to have
1: talking to you guys. Thank you for having me. It's always a pleasure.
2: Thank you. We will get you back. By the way, you guys can go and see Stand Up with Pete Dominic. It is linked in our guest section of the News on Tap. Go look at all of his interviews, listen, watch all of his podcasts. It is totally worthwhile. Pete Dominic, thank you very much, man, for hanging
1: out
2: with us.
1: Thanks, guys. Appreciate you.
2: Drink of the day coming up next. Freshen your drink and come right back.

I'm Rick Smith, and this is Labor History in Two. On this day in labor history, the year was 1938. That was the day the Keene Mountain coal mine exploded near Grundy, Virginia. Described as a flame-belching volcano, the explosion killed 45 and injured 3 more. It is considered one of the worst mining disasters in the history of Virginia. One surviving miner described the scene saying, quote, "I saw coal-carrying cars, motors, slate, and timbers spouted as if from a cannon." The state mine inspector determined the miners had been killed instantly. The mine had just opened the year before and produced 40 railroad cars of coal a day. But the mine was also owned by the Red Jacket Coal Company. In Mingo County, West Virginia, years earlier, Red Jacket had been a key player in keeping the UMWA out, making its employees sign yellow dog contracts and winning injunctions against union organizing. As a member of the Williamson Coal Operators Association, Red Jacket contributed to the hostile anti-union environment that created the conditions for the Matewan Massacre and the Battle of Blair Mountain in the early 20s. They called in Baldwin Phelps detectives to start evicting Matewan strikers from company housing. In the aftermath of the 1938 explosion, new mine safety regulations were demanded. The inspectors were finally given the legal right to conduct inspections over the protest of mine owners in 1941. However, there was no power to enforce the new regulations. The Phipps family commemorated the disaster in its 1965 song, Red Jacket Mine Explosion.

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2: A $31,000 medical bill, a four-week delay for a critical test. And this didn't happen to someone unfamiliar with the system. 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Welcome to Code WAC, where we break down how healthcare really works in America and what it means for you and your family. 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
3: now,
2: U.S. Department of Veterans Affairs.
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5: And I'm Desi Doyen.
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1: That supply shock tied to the Strait of Hormuz is hitting fertilizer markets as well.
2: Fertilizer's going up. You understand how bad it is when the price of shit is rising?
0: This is your Green News Report.
2: I wish I knew about this morning when I flushed a whole retirement account down the toilet.
0: Okay, Desi Doyen, flushing that aside for the moment, this just in from Washington Post. Russian President Vladimir Putin failed once again to persuade Chinese leader Xi Jinping to sign off on a major new gas pipeline. Even China doesn't want to have anything to do with Russia, even in the middle of an energy crisis. Good news. What do you have for us today?
3: Well, first, wildfire season is off to a harrowing start in the western United States. Across Southern California, fire crews are battling multiple wildfires fueled by high winds, high temperatures, and bone-dry brush. The Sandy Fire in Simi Valley near Los Angeles has forced evacuations for more than 44,000 residents. A wildfire in the pristine wilderness of Channel Islands National Park is threatening endangered species found nowhere else on Earth. In New Mexico, the Seven Cabins fire in the National Forest north of Ruidoso tripled in size in one day and has burned now more than 35 square miles in less than a week. That fire is yet another climate change-fueled gut punch for Ruidoso, which has been hit with multiple cycles of wildfires, storms, and floods in recent years. In Denver, Colorado, officials are taking note. A record hot and dry winter has raised the risk of large urban fires, prompting city officials to draft their first-ever wildfire mass evacuation plan.
0: And it's only May.
3: In Donald Trump's war on Iran, oil industry experts are sounding increasingly alarmed over the oil and gas supply shock tied to the Strait of Hormuz. They warn that countries, particularly in Asia, are rapidly depleting their strategic oil and gas reserves. They say the closure of the strait could last much longer and be far more devastating than is currently reflected in global oil market prices.
0: Oh, now they're noticing, eh?
3: Here's former U.S. diplomat Amos Hochstein on CNBC.
4: We're going towards a cliff on oil and oil products by the end of this month.
3: Experts say the U.S. is not likely to deplete its own supplies of oil and gas, but they project U.S. retail gasoline prices could hit an average of $6 or $7 a gallon in the weeks ahead.
0: Really?
3: For developing nations, those costs are even more dire, especially due to fertilizer shortages that are increasing food insecurity. The Wall Street Journal estimates that Americans have cumulatively spent about $45 billion more on gasoline and diesel during the war with Iran than they did during the same period a year ago.
0: How nice for the oil companies.
3: While also paying higher prices for food and other goods.
0: How nice for the food companies.
3: The oil price shock is, as you say, great news for oil and gas investors. Economics professor Isabella Weber says, though, it is effectively wealth redistribution from the middle class to the wealthy, noting, quote, it's really the richest of the rich who benefit from this.
0: Again.
3: In other news, Mexico's president, Claudia Sheinbaum, announced a series of reforms to decrease Mexico's dependence on natural gas from the U.S., including hastening her nation's energy transition by expanding clean renewable electricity capacity, including geothermal energy, and increasing domestic natural gas production as a feedstock for fertilizer. And finally, a new international agency analysis finds that electric vehicles now make up a quarter of all vehicle sales on the planet. Back in 2019, the very cautious IEA projected that EVs would only be about 5% of sales by 2026. Mm-hmm. The IEA now projects EVs will be a third of all vehicle sales by the end of this year.
0: Wow, I bet they're delighted in Detroit, huh?
3: Yeah.
0: For much more on all of those stories and the ones we couldn't get to today, check out our website at greennews.bradblog.com. We are off next week. We will see you thereafter. Until then, I'm Brad Friedman.
3: And I'm Desi Doyen.
0: And this has been your Green News Report.
5: We're low on heat, on, we're low on gas. freeze by myself. I got the crude oil blue.
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1: Good evening, Jody.
2: Good evening, sir.
1: It is hour number two, our dose of our Memorial Day special. Bye.
2: It is.
1: See?
2: Bye.
1: Yeah. See? I'm, you know, it's sometimes it's hard to remember because you've had a few drinks and had a lot of fun this weekend. I mean, you know, it's Memorial Day weekend. There is things that we should remember. We'll talk about that as well. Thank you, by the way, to everybody who is enjoying our show this evening with the best of and some new stuff. We always try to, you know, mix in a little bit of these new and old kinds of things. How has your Memorial Day weekend been so far?
2: So far, so good.
1: So far, so good?
2: So far, so good.
1: No challenges, no... Did you get extra sleep yet?
2: I did, and I finished my mom's edits, so we're getting those up to her.
1: Nice. See, yes. Good. Yeah, while you guys are all having fun, we are doing a little bit of work because, you know, that's what Jody and I do. What do you do for fun on the weekends?
2: Sleep.
1: Backup work and sleep?
2: Yeah.
1: Yeah, catch up work? Yeah. Uh-huh. Thank you, by the way, to everybody who is joining us from any of our great radio affiliates, whether you are joining us from AM 950 in Minneapolis, St. Paul, or maybe you are joining us from WCPT AM 850 or AM 820, pardon me, in
2: there
1: Chicago.
2: There you go.
1: Sorry.
2: 950 is Minneapolis.
1: Well, yeah, 950. Well, look, this is why it's like it's the weekend, man. I'm already we are sober technically now, by the way. Like I said, thank you for joining us. If you are joining us from AM 950 Minneapolis, St. Paul, or WCPT AM 820 in Chicago, or you're joining us from Georgia Now Radio in Atlanta or the Georgia area, or maybe you are listening in the 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on Tuesday or Wednesday because you extended your Memorial Day weekend holiday. You lucky person, you. 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We are this many, Donald, this many. 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All right. It is Memorial Day, which is not the same thing as Veterans Day. Mm-hmm. I don't know why people ever get these.
2: I think people, because we're remembering people that served that are no longer with us versus remembering people that served that are still with us. Does that make sense?
1: Yeah, I mean, it does. And I mean, as a veteran, I mean, I get that. But it also is one of those things where I'm like, maybe it's because I guess people don't think of people who serve all that often. So the more, I'm remembering. I'm remembering that they're serving. Well, you should remember they're serving every day. Mm-hmm. That should be one of the things that you do when you're thinking about your politics.
2: Wasn't Veterans Day first the...
1: Well, that was the 11th day of the 11th month, or the 11th hour of the 11th day of the 11th month. Yes. Yeah. So, but actually, technically, Memorial Day was first. That is, by the way, the drink of the day today, focusing on, of course, Memorial Day. I did this one. It's a patriotic sparkling sangria, because who doesn't like sangria, Jody?
2: It's yummy. It's refreshing.
1: And we've got both the alcoholic and non-alcoholic versions. So you got the leaded and the unleaded, which, look, sangria, you could do all kinds of stuff. The initial, when I was looking up the recipe for it, basically they're like, throw a bottle of wine and some fruit in a pitcher. I'm like, can I get measurements? They're like, yeah. Like, you literally.
2: It's a witch's brew of things.
1: Right. What did you do when we came in and I said, you know, it's the same.
2: Just went doink.
1: Yeah, she's like, with her hands, doink, pouring the bottles.
2: That's how you do it. You just doink.
1: Right. That is. But people.
2: And you take a giant spoon and stir it.
1: I'm with you on that. But look, the reason why Memorial Day is actually, it is a very uniquely American holiday.
2: Yes, it is.
1: Because its roots tie directly to the U.S. Civil War, and knock on wood, that we only have one of those. I get, and we say that we're
2: in a cold Civil War right now, I think.
1: I agree. 100% agree that we are in a cold Civil War, but let's all
2: let's
1: hope
2: keep it that way.
1: Exactly. Let's work our asses off to make sure that, right, Exactly. Yeah. Fixing things is a lot easier than trying to build from scratch. I realize some folks say, oh, that'd be easier. No, it would not. No, it would not. But Memorial Day, uniquely American holiday because its roots tie to the Civil War. There are lots of different stories about where it started. Mm-hmm. But Congress actually officially recognized one of them. They picked Waterloo, New York, said that on May 5th, 1866, Waterloo, New York was the one that formalized the ritual in the aftermath of the Civil War with something that was called Decoration Day, where they encouraged their citizens to decorate memorials on soldiers' graves with flags and flowers. Mm-hmm. So, and then that ended up over the, you know, preceding decades turning into Memorial Day, but it is supposed to be, it's a chance to remember anybody who gave their life to the United States for, you know, hopefully making the country a little bit better.
2: Yeah.
1: I mean to make it better. Mm-hmm. I hope people are you know, doing that. You know, I know people, some people say, oh, you know, go to a military summer. I'm like, you're doing it because you're trying to remember the sacrifice that people made.
2: Right. Right.
1: So it's one of those things. If you talk to veterans, and we're not being joking, we're being serious, it is one of those things where if you're somebody who served in the military and in other militaries too, for other countries, you really have to look in and you are writing a check to a government saying, I am allowing you to use me for anything, including and up to the end of my life.
2: Yeah.
1: And that's a big, I have oftentimes over the years questioned, I'm like, wait a minute, you're asking an 18-year-old to do this?
2: 16 sometimes, you know, kids that join in the Marines at 16.
1: Yeah.
2: My dad joined the Navy at 17.
1: Yeah. That's where it's like, we don't even trust them with alcohol. Although technically you can drink on base once you're in.
2: As you should if you're going to sacrifice your life, potentially, yes. Everybody that is on base should be able to get hammered if they so desire.
1: Right. But it's one of those where, yeah. So a salute to everybody who has served the country and given their life. That is what Memorial Day is all about.
2: Absolutely.
1: The drink of the day, the Patriotic Sparkling Sangria. I did actually consult a friend who's in California who was up late the other night. I was like, we should do this. Do you want to do the recipe?
2: If you want me to, I can.
1: Yeah, if you would.
2: Sure.
1: Okay.
2: Okay, so what you're going to need is a large pitcher because you're going to be giving it to a lot of people.
1: Yeah. Yeah.
2: You need several chilled glasses. So chill them, put them in their freezer, whatever. Mm-hmm. Ice. 1.5 cups of fresh strawberries sliced.
1: Okay.
2: 1 cup of fresh blueberries.
1: Okay.
2: 2 green, like Granny Smith apples, sliced and cut into stars, if you can. Or if you have like a cookie cutter, that might be easier.
1: Just what I was going to suggest, which, and if you have a cookie cutter that's small enough, or if you're really good with a paring knife, you can do the same thing with the strawberries. Don't try with the blueberries. That's not going to work.
2: But no, that's just going to get
1: messy.
2: Purple all over.
1: Yeah, exactly.
2: So if you want the boozes, you need a bottle, 750 milliliters of dry white wine.
1: Mm-hmm.
2: The drier, the better.
1: Mm-hmm.
2: 1/2 cup of triple sec because of the triple sec, and a bottle of sparkling wine like Prosecco, which is my favorite.
1: Oh, I love Prosecco too. It's good.
2: So good. It's light.
1: Mm-hmm.
2: And if you want it alcohol free, you take a bottle of dry non-alcoholic white wine,
1: mm-hmm.
2: 1/2 cup of Liars orange sec,
1: mm-hmm.
2: and a bottle of Liars Classico sparkling non-alcoholic wine.
1: Right.
2: And I've had that too, and it's very refreshing.
1: Yeah. And look, you know, this is that's one of these things. Memorial Day, 4th of July, Labor Day, big holidays like that. You want to have everybody have a little something.
2: Yeah.
1: That's why we got both the alcohol and the non-alcohol.
2: That's what I do at barbecues because I don't eat meat. So I'll make stuff for people like me that don't eat meat.
1: Yeah.
2: You know, and then I make a really good hamburger. Like I marinate stuff overnight and people are like, wow, this is really, and it's never the same twice. It's all just like you would make
1: me.
2: A sangria, just kind of pour stuff and taste it and go, okay, then put the meat in.
1: It doesn't surprise me because you care. And that always, you know, that comes across. So
2: I had a very finicky kid eat an entire cheeseburger of mine once. And his mom was like, he never likes other people's food. I'm like,
1: it's because Jody's good. She knows what she's doing. That's what I'm saying. So how do we put all this together? I know it's generally pretty easy, but
2: so what you do is you add all of the fruit into your large pitcher,
1: mm-hmm.
2: add the wine and triple sec or the orange sec, whichever.
1: Mm-hmm.
2: Refrigerate for at least 2 hours or overnight because
1: mm-hmm.
2: you want it to all kind of marinate. Like
1: right.
2: I just said. And then it'll infuse, the fruits will infuse the boozy or the non-boozy parts of it.
1: Right.
2: And then you immediately before serving, add in the sparkling wine, serve in chilled glasses over ice, and make sure that some of the fruit gets in there. Cause it's your food.
1: Well, it's also, yeah, that's true. On a day like Memorial Day, when everybody is, you know, you got kids, you got the neighborhood, people are running around. It is very definitely. And look, this is kind of the kind of a thing where you could use this for any big party event.
2: Oh yeah.
1: I know a lot of people have had graduations this month, but if you got a graduation or if you got kind of a, this is something weird that I read about recently where they're doing like non-boozy bachelor and bachelorette parties, like family bachelor parties is what I've heard them call. I don't understand. It's whatever. It's you know, but whatever. Look, family gathering of friends, whatever. It's a nice sangria to be able to do that. So there you go. Drink up and remember those who made the ultimate sacrifice for our nation. Big thanks to the USO for the info on the holiday. If you have any, if you missed any part of the drink of the day, you guys know what to do. You can subscribe at thepoliticsbar.com. All right, Jody. So now summer is unofficially
2: right around the corner. It's right around the corner. It's officially begins today in an unofficial way.
1: Officially begins in an unofficial way. Like, yeah, okay. So what are you hoping to see for this summer as far as politically?
2: Well,
1: go ahead.
2: Well, I would like to see Becerra at the top of the ticket for.
1: Yeah, when is that? What is it? June 2nd.
2: June 2nd.
1: So
2: that's June 2nd.
1: A week 8 days. Yeah, 8 days. Mm-hmm. So yeah, a week tomorrow.
2: And so hopefully Becerra gets, if he doesn't win it outright, he gets, you know what I mean.
1: I'd still love to see Becerra and Steyer. That would be nice.
2: That would be great. Either one is fine with me.
1: Although I, you know, over at Steph's place, I think that would Steph well, and Chris I mean, would be hollering either, back
2: if,
1: and forth.
2: If
1: and,
2: they are the top two, mm-hmm. then I'm happy.
1: Who cares? Right. Then you know that it's fine either way.
2: I know who I'm voting for, which is Becerra. But right. If Tom Steyer wins it, fine. You know what I mean?
1: Just one of them, at least, if not both of them, and then it'll be a pretty obvious pick as far as that goes. So that's good.
2: Yeah. And I hope that Spencer Pratt doesn't get it here in
1: well,
2: LA.
1: Yeah. Mayor Bass is we've had her here in the bar. It's a hard-ass job. A mayor of LA or New York or Chicago is a very thankless job in a lot of ways. You got a lot of stuff to do and you always going to have a lot of critics. So,
2: well, and I mean, you know, LA, we have a fire going on in Simi Valley right now.
1: Yeah.
2: And people are blaming the mayor of this city. It's not even Los Angeles. It's not even in our county.
1: Simi Valley is not, that's not even, that's what, like 30, 45 miles away, something like that?
2: Oh yeah, it's like if they blamed her for the Eaton fire, different city.
1: That's like if you're in Nebraska, that'd be like blaming Omaha for something happening in Lincoln, or uh-huh. in Chicago blaming something that happened in Milwaukee on the mayor of Chicago.
2: People want to come down here from other states to vote in our primaries. It's like, great, enjoy prison.
1: We got some crazy people. Look, it is Memorial Day weekend. Jody's shaking her head too. Look, it is Memorial Day weekend. We have more of the best of the Politics Bar. So look, freshen your drink. We've got more best of stuff. Some stuff you may not have heard yet. So freshen your drink, do what you got to do, and come on back. Thank you for hanging out with us here in this Memorial Day at the Politics Bar.
0: We'll be right back after we pay some bills at the Politics Bar.
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5: It worked on Tuesday. It worked during the live stream on Sunday. It worked on the Friday after party last week. It worked on last Thursday's free show. Why don't we do some...
6: Are we talking about your penis?
5: That always works.
6: It happens to everybody, Bob. It's not a big deal.
2: It's not a big deal, man.
5: 62% of the time, it works every time. Yeah, let's have some more good news, huh? Virginia has expanded climate and clean energy commitments. Abigail Spanberger signed legislation protecting natural resources and moving Virginia back into the regional greenhouse gas initiative, while also supporting advanced nuclear and fusion research.
2: You're talking jazz fusion, right?
5: Yeah. Well, yeah. I think David...
6: No, Asian fusion. It's cuisine.
2: Oh, okay.
5: Next up, the Colorado River otters continue a major comeback.
2: Yay.
5: That's not like a minor league baseball team. It's not the Colorado River Otters. Sounds like the name of a baseball team. The actual otters. Conservation efforts are helping river otter populations steadily return to waterways across Colorado. So that's great news.
6: I was kind of hoping that you were going to say that the otters were like the orcas. They were like banding together and attacking rich people.
2: Attacking more yachts. There we go. I like that idea.
6: Went to Vegas and just like jumping out of the water and like biting the people who come right out of the casinos.
5: Like Thurston Howell running for his life from yeah the otters, you know, these billionaire types. Oh my god.
6: The otters got my heel.
5: It's those goddamn otters coming back for us again. That's my impression of a rich person running from otters. Yeah. Bob Seska. It's the Bob Seska Show. New episodes every Tuesday, Wednesday, Thursday, everywhere you get your podcasts and at BobSeskaShow.com.
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1: And me, Sean Smith-Pierce. The Politics Bar is like a neighborhood bar wherever you are. 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
8: 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Hey, it's Jody Hamilton.
1: And me, Sean Smith-Pierce. The Politics Bar is like a neighborhood bar wherever you are. 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
0: Welcome back to the Best of the Politics Bar with Sean Smith-Pierce and Jody Hamilton.
1: Glenn Kirshner he'll be in a little bit, we hope. Maybe delayed. Maybe there was a legal emergency. Lord knows. Things do pop up, and Glenn does a lot of appearances on a lot of stuff these days.
2: He does.
1: So, which is still good. Thank you, by the way, to everybody who does reach out to us and is connected to us through our social media or does call on the bar line. Thanks to everybody at Blue Sky and Threads and Twitter and Instagram and Facebook and Substack and YouTube who reaches out and says hello to us here at the Politics Bar. By the way, Jody, we have a couple of good wishes there. Robert and Scano and Daryl. Obviously, Tom sent his in via voicemail earlier. Look, by the way, Robert from Buffalo Grove, maybe a different Robert, left a voicemail last night on the bar line. A little bit odd on the audio, so I'll read what the transcript of his said, because I did listen to it. He said, when the gas prices went up under Biden, Trumpers would always say that Biden did that. So, he says, I've got a spin on that. He said his spin is that Trump did that, though he's not just talking about gas prices. He's also talking about sexual assault and pedophilia and theft. And got to say, Robert, you are correct. Mm-hmm. Trump has done all of those things and more, and they are all very bad. The corruption is just so blatant out there. Mm-hmm. David Rothkopf has a great piece that we put in the second round under Trump's corruption land, talking about what we mentioned yesterday with the stocks and the investment stuff. I don't know how anybody... Eventually, this stuff is going to be tracked. Do you think that he thinks that he's going to get away with it because he's too old? Because he'll die before he's really captured? Or
2: I don't... At this point, I don't know. I mean,
1: it seems so bizarre. Motorcycle is weird. Anyway. it just seems weird to me that so many people aren't standing up, aren't doing anything to really stand up against this.
2: Well, with the whole stupid fun thing, there are Republicans that are upset about it. Even Comer is mad. Oh, no, John Kennedy is mad about it.
1: Oh, yeah. Foghorn Leghorn, right.
2: Mm-hmm.
1: Right.
2: Yeah. And so it's like, all right, now you're upset. Because can you imagine if it were President AOC doing this?
1: Exactly.
2: Or, you know, anybody else doing what he's been doing, Democrats wouldn't be behind this.
1: Exactly. Bruce Bartlett, who we've mentioned before, actually, I think I saw this up on Facebook, posted about this, and he said, can you imagine if this was President Obama doing mm-hmm. the same kind of thing? This is Obama. I mean, and you know, we've all said that a lot over the years with Trump, you know, can you imagine if Obama did this? But
2: well, that's the thing that you need to ask. Like, even Jeanine Pirro apparently didn't know about the slush fund.
1: And of course, it's in DC.
2: Well, you're in that department and you're in DC. So technically, shouldn't you know?
1: Yeah. Well, but here's the thing. This is why, God, I'm hoping Glenn gets in. I'm hoping he's not delayed tonight. Because I do want to know. As far as I know, this is illegal. This mm-hmm. is that's what Maryland, Jamie Raskin said.
2: Yeah, they're
1: Raskin's
2: suing.
1: A constitutional scholar. Well, yeah, but he's a constitutional scholar. He says anything that is money-wise has to come from Congress. It mm-hmm. is the purview of Congress because Congress has the power of the purse.
2: The purse, exactly.
1: So as far as that goes, there's nothing that you can do on that. You have to, everything money-wise, and this $1.776 billion or whatever it is, it would have to go through. They tried this thing by saying, oh, well, the person would have to sign off on it at the Treasury, and we've got the link to that story there in the second round
2: as
1: well.
2: And a lawyer just resigned from Treasury because of it.
1: Right, because I'm not getting involved in that illegal
2: and he's garbage. He likes Donald Trump, and he said, no, I can't do that.
1: That's why I'm saying we've got to, if Glenn misses today for whatever reason, then we'll see if we can get him in and on another day. Cause I want to find one of our legal people who actually has the answers on this and says, hey, this is what's going on. Because I mean, you know, it's one of those things of if this stuff isn't, and then there's the other part of it. So let's say it's not legal. Then we've got to keep pushing our members of Congress, even if they are Republicans, to stand up and say no, because you know they're taking the power away from you.
2: They're abdicating their power.
1: Right. And Donald is taking that power and gathering it for himself, which mm-hmm. is completely wrong out there. Just scandal, by the way. Yeah. It says, if Donald and the Republicans keep looting the U.S. Treasury at the rate they're going, Democrats are going to need to raise taxes of the super wealthy to 99% in order to pay for it. I'm with you on that.
2: Hey, there used to be a 90%. When we built the middle class, the top rate was 90% under Eisenhower.
1: Mm-hmm. Yeah, look.
2: And then Kennedy dropped it to 70-something percent.
1: And it worked okay at 70%.
2: Mm-hmm.
1: But I think it's them just being aggrieved. I'm important. I shouldn't have to pay. No. No, it actually costs us more when you're wealthy because it costs us more to protect you and all your stuff.
2: Well, I saw Ro Khanna on with Maria Bartiromo.
1: Oh, over on Fox Business? Okay.
2: And she kept saying, well, the billionaires pay more dollars in taxes. Yes, they do. But they don't pay more in percentage. And that's the difference.
1: Exactly. They
2: she
1: pay.
2: Kept going, and he goes, well, what about they don't pay on capital? Well, that's capital gains tax. Well, they should be. They should be.
1: That's their income. They absolutely should.
2: That is
1: be
2: their income. And that is their income. Just yes. because they only make money off of capital gains does not mean that's not their income. Like when I sell, agree. If I sell my house, I'm selling something that I can no longer utilize.
1: Right.
2: So, yes, I get a capital gains tax rate at that point. I've also lived here for over 30 years.
1: Right.
2: But it's like, and then I no longer have house.
1: Well, and it's, and the fact is that it's supposed to be like a one-time thing in theory.
2: Mm-hmm.
1: This
2: in
1: isn't
2: theory.
1: Supposed to be something that's your primary mode of income perpetually.
2: Well, and that's what, when everybody was touting when Reagan allowed them to take stock options instead of income.
1: Right.
2: You know, normal income. Paycheck income, that's the way to put it.
1: Right.
2: That everybody's like, great, because they want the stocks to go well, which means they're going to manage their business as well. No. What they do know is they buy their stocks in a buyback, right, and then the stock price goes up, and then they sell those to the minions out there, and boom, we've just made a ton of money without doing any R&D, without raising salaries, without doing anything for said company.
1: Did you see what Tiny Johnson did on the stocks thing, what he said the other day?
2: Oh, yeah, because they only make $174,000 a year.
1: Look, I get it. I understand. Relatively speaking, here's the thing. So
2: I'd love to make $174,000 a year.
1: Sure, I would too. And
2: I'd love to make $74,000 a year.
1: And for people who understand what it is to be a public servant, there are a lot of members of Congress who do. Some of them take it to extremes where they kind of live out of their offices, although they've tried to dissuade them from being able to do that since the Capitol building is not rated for residents. Anyway, but as a member of Congress, you basically have to find a safe but affordable apartment. And this is why sometimes members of Congress...
2: Don't they get a stipend?
1: A little bit, but you're supposed to pay for it in part out of your salary because that's where you get your salary, right?
2: Right.
1: But then you also have your home back wherever you live. And because we've let money get so into politics, you get these people who back home, they have a very nice, they have a nice McMansion with a big ass yard and a whatever it is and a blah, blah, blah. And they're used to these big houses with this big, and they come here and they want the same thing. And it's like, you cannot get that same kind of thing here. Hey, look who
9: Give me 1 minute, 1 minute.
2: Take your time.
1: No worries, brother. He just gets into the bar here. Glenn Kirshner, thank you very much. We were hoping you got in, brother. We were sitting here discussing in front of all the people here in the bar because we're like, we told him, we said we knew that you were going to be here, but you may have some type of an illegal, a legal emergency or, you know, I mean, there are
9: I'm just an idiot. I did not put it in my calendar. I have been involved in the editing project from hell. I foolishly edit all my own videos for 2 hours. I've been trying to edit this thing.
1: No, look, we understand.
9: I lost track.
1: No, we understand that. It's part of being involved in our modern media world. So, sliding a virtual PBR to you across the screen there. How you doing today, man?
9: Oh, I'm hanging in there. How you all doing?
1: Honestly, not bad. I mean, this is our 1 year birthday, by the way. You are part of our birthday show, which is great.
9: Happy birthday.
2: Thank you.
1: It's kind of crazy that we've been doing this for a year, but it's a lot of fun. But then you get to some of the stuff that's in the news on tap, and we're sitting there going, holy crap, there are so many questions to ask you. Got to ask you about this stupid ass quote unquote settlement, which is not a settlement. It's a
2: not a settlement because they dismissed it with prejudice, correct?
9: Yeah, dismissed with prejudice, which means you're done negotiating.
2: Right.
9: You don't have leverage anymore. There's no reason for DOJ to settle anything other than DOJ is controlled by Donald Trump. And the judge, I believe, was going to throw it out as a bogus lawsuit because Donald Trump was suing himself.
1: Right. You can't be on both sides of that, correct?
9: Yeah, the Constitution requires a case or controversy if the federal court is to have the lawful authority to handle a lawsuit. Donald Trump is always beating his chest and saying, I am Article 2. I own everything. I control everything. Well, guess what, sport? That means you control DOJ and the IRS, so you are suing yourself. It's such unmitigated horseshit.
1: Yeah, it is. It's absolute total garbage. And that's the whole thing where we're sitting there going, We're just like, okay, so this is, and obviously the law does not enforce itself. We talked about this before when we've had you in the bar, that people actually have to enforce it. So I believe that the House Democrats are already trying to reach in and stop this.
2: They are.
1: We're going
9: to have some nonprofit organizations file suit. I think CREW, Citizens for Responsibility and Ethics in Washington, I saw some reporting that they were preparing to file a lawsuit.
1: Good.
9: I don't believe there's any way the federal judges are going to allow this theft of tax dollars. Congress has not appropriated it.
1: Right.
9: I mean, you know, this is just him, you know, virtually backing up the truck to Fort Knox and saying, unload all of the United States assets into the truck and I'll give them to myself and my family.
1: This is the kind of corruption. This is the kind of thing that people hate, but it's also the kind of thing that is so rampant throughout Trump land. They do this. And this is why, switching subjects a little bit, So you live in the Virginia side of the DMV. You live a little bit outside of it with me. Yeah, you're shaking your head a little bit too. Okay, I've got to ask this, Glenn. In Ohio, their maps are technically illegal, as far as I know, because the Ohio Supreme Court has ruled that their congressional maps were illegal, and yet they have a Republican governor, Republican House, Republican Senate who went, eh, so what? And they're still running on these illegal maps. Mm-hmm. In Virginia, according to the Constitution of the Commonwealth of Virginia, correct me if I'm wrong, because I'm pretty sure you know this. I know you did more federal stuff, but you know, since you live in Virginia, you probably know this. Doesn't the Constitution of Virginia say that the will of the people is paramount among everything else? Then it's the Supreme Court of Virginia. Then it's like the legislature and the governor. And the will of the people said, we want the Democratic map. Couldn't Governor Spanberger just say, well, you know what? I'm going to do the same thing as Ohio did, only we actually have standing because in our state constitution, it says the people are paramount. So we're going to put in the new maps. And if you don't like it, come and get me.
9: Yeah, two things. First of all, I will not pretend that I've read the Virginia State Constitution, even though I've lived here. Listen, I was born in Brooklyn and I grew up in Jersey, and I never read those two state constitutions either. I know the federal constitution pretty damn well.
1: Okay.
9: But, you know, we had phone banking Sunday nights, and we would do a pre-phone banking pep rally. We made something like I just happened to be part of the pep rally, made, I think, 1.3 million calls. We worked our asses off
1: to get people that, here in Virginia to vote.
9: Redistricting vote, the yes vote. We won. And then a partisan Virginia State Supreme Court just ran roughshod over the expressed will of the Virginia voters. And of course, the Supreme Court just refused to take it up. No surprise there. But to answer your question, I guess Governor Spanberger could say, I don't care about the ruling of our state Supreme Court. We're gonna do it anyway. Mm-hmm. You know, even I might have some heartburn with that because I understand that other states are doing things that are unlawful, that are unconstitutional, sometimes that are against the expressed will of their voters.
1: Right.
9: I can't bring myself to advocate for that. But here's the good news.
1: But in Virginia, in our Constitution, as I've been listening to some of the other legal folks around here, they say that in the Virginia Commonwealth Constitution, the will of the people is paramount. If that's what it actually says.
9: But not after the Supreme Court rules something to be unconstitutional under that very constitution that you're relying on. Again, I am not an expert.
1: There's enough conflict that you would feel conflicted yourself.
9: I would not be. Listen, the state went to the Supreme Court, and they used the mechanism that's available to them. And now when we don't like the result, we're going to say, well, screw it. We're just going to, I mean, I don't like the feel of that. I'm a rule of law guy.
1: Right.
9: Sue me.
1: Right.
9: But I'm going to stick with the rule of law, and I'm still going to win in the long run.
1: Okay. Yeah. I get it. I understand that. And I respect it, even though we disagree, because that's what we do here.
2: Well, I mean, I disagreed with you when you first brought it up. I'm like, well, I want us to follow the law.
1: Yeah, I know you said that. And I was like, look, because I am to the point now where I'm like, technically, I think that's following the law, but, you know, there's some question. I get it. Can we, since you got here a little bit late, can we have you for another round?
9: Of course.
2: Thank you, sir.
1: Glenn Kirshner here at the Politics Bar. He's going to help us close out the evening and, you know, we'll talk to him about other stuff. Obviously, we always have legal questions for you, Glenn, but, you know, we'll talk about other things, too. Look, freshen your drink and come right back here at the Politics Bar.
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10: There's a class of people in America who think they're better than the rest of us. You know who they are. People with enough money and enough connections that the rules everyone else lives by simply don't apply. The Epstein class. You were promised their names. You were promised accountability, truth. We were promised no more forever wars. America first. How's that going? While we're trying to just get by, they cut taxes for their rich friends. They said they were fighting the elites. They are the elites. They said they were draining the swamp. They are the swamp. And they're counting right now, today, on you being too angry, too tired, or too distracted to notice. The Epstein class will keep screwing us as long as we let them. The question is, how do we stop them? At the ballot box. This November, it's our turn.
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1: Last call here at the Politics Bar. 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You get the podcast ad-free, you get the drink of the day with the recipe, and you get the news on tap. Plus, then, you know, you can hang out with us anytime at your leisure. Although, you know, hanging out with us in the evening on the radio is very cool. Glenn Kirster, by the way, hanging out with us right now this evening. Brother, thank you very much for coming in. We know that, you know, you had things to do. You were busy making sure. Look, I love sometimes in the evening when I'm reading news and things, I will lurk. I will turn on my Substack and have you talk in my ear and you're talking about the legal stuff of the day so that I'm smarter the next day.
9: You know, yeah, I love the Substack forum because, you know, whereas my daily YouTube videos are, you know, I wouldn't say they're scripted, but I talk a little bit more slowly and I try to be a little professorial like when I was teaching at GW.
1: Right.
9: But, you know, at 8:30 p.m. on Substack, we have our community meetings and we just let it all fly. And we love that, you know, people gravitate toward it. They participate. I mean, it's just,
1: well,
9: it's
1: the great
9: a lot
1: thing
9: of fun.
1: Too is that if somebody subscribes, you can subscribe and get Glenn will send you the email and then you can watch it later. Like that's what I do. Cause you know, we're here in the evenings and then I go home from the bar and I go read some stuff for tomorrow. And like I said, then I just sometimes turn it on. You're right there. So even if you're not watching it live, you can still get to watch it. So it's, mm-hmm. it's a good deal. So we appreciate the help on that, man. Something else from the news on tap today that we've been talking about, obviously, there are so much corruption and so much fumbling around from the Trump regime. I mean, obviously there's the ridiculousness of the ballroom and the pool and whatever. There is something a little bit more substantive. There's the immigration stuff. Hennepin County attorney charged one of the ICE officers today. That was the non-fatal shooting that occurred here this last winter. When the ICE monsters were roaming around in the Twin Cities. And since mm-hmm. one of our affiliates happens to be AM 950 in the Twin Cities, Glenn, I think those folks would probably benefit. Do you have a take on it? Do you know what's going on with that particular case?
9: Yeah, so I read the New York Times reporting and I pulled the complaint that was filed by Mary Moriarty, the district attorney in Hennepin County. And, you know, I started today's video with never give up on accountability. Never yes. give up, because mm-hmm. this is a shooting that happened back in January, I think just mm-hmm. about a week after Renee Good was killed.
1: Right.
9: Yeah. And, you know, the picture that the ICE agents and that Kristi Noem at the time painted was that, you know, there were these two Venezuelan immigrants who attacked ICE agents and started beating this guy with a snow shovel and a broom for several minutes. They almost killed them. And Kristi Noem ran out to the cameras and said, mm-hmm. they tried to kill federal agents. And they actually arrested these two Venezuelan immigrants, one of whom they shot, right? Yeah. And he was unarmed.
1: Right, they shot him
9: in
1: the leg, I think.
9: The
1: yeah.
9: problem is there was a video. It was all on video. What this defendant did, let me get his name to make sure I highlight him.
1: No, it's okay. You get the right
9: name. His name is Chris. The defendant, meaning the ICE agent, because he's now been charged. His name is Christian Castro. And what this ICE agent did was chase down these two Venezuelan immigrants who were unarmed. And frankly, the one that he ended up shooting, his name is Mr. Sosa Celis. Mm-hmm. He had nothing to do with nothing.
2: I know.
9: He was in his house. He walked out into his front yard holding a snow shovel. He sees ICE agents running toward the house. What does he do? He drops the snow shovel. The snow shovel was never wielded as a weapon. It sat on his lawn. He ran into his house. And then the ICE agent raised his gun and shot into the house where there were children at the time.
1: He shot
9: and
1: from the bullet, outside the house into the house?
9: Outside yes. the house into the house. And a bullet struck Mr. Sosa Celis. And then they arrested Sosa Celis and said, you tried to kill an ICE agent by beating him to death with a shovel when he didn't even raise the shovel to the ICE agent. And yet, but here's the good news. And that's why this is a point of light, this story. D.A. Moriarty has been investigating and investigating and investigating, even though the feds are obstructing
2: exactly.
9: her investigation because they right. won't even give her all the evidence that they have in their possession.
1: Right.
9: And she just charged him with like four counts of assault and one count of lying about what happened to him. And so, and what she also said was, and it's been reported today, she has at least 30 more incidents she is investigating of possible excessive force. And she has sued the federal government to get the evidence in the Alex Preti and Renee Good cases. So listen, leave it to the state DAs, leave it to the women, Mary Moriarty, who's kicking ass out in Minneapolis. So never give up on accountability.
2: I agree.
1: Look, you're the one we, you know, when we said, what was the Accountability Commission? That we're
9: yeah,
1: all
9: the American
1: have to...
9: Accountability Project. We don't know what we're going to call it, but yeah. I'll be damned if we're not going to get
2: American Accountability
9: us...
2: Restoration Project, AARP. Let's go.
1: No, I think they might have an issue with that. I mean, there's a legal... but the fact is that we do need an American Accountability Project because all of these I mean, the theft, the grift, the garbage, and oh my God, going along in the immigration war section today, there's a new study. I believe this one, Brookings Institution found over 145,000 U.S. children, children who are U.S. citizens, have been separated from their immigrant parents since Trump's ICE surge. That's a huge legal issue that's going to deserve lots of accountability on that. There's so many things that we can just scroll down and see there's going to need to be so much accountability that we know about all of this.
2: And wasn't there a kid that, a woman was deported.
1: Right.
2: Down to Honduras, I want to say, but I'm not exactly sure. She was deported. Her child, U.S. born citizen.
1: Right.
2: Went to live with her brother-in-law, and then he beat the child, and I think the child is now dead.
1: Oh, jeez.
2: And so now the U.S. wants to charge her.
1: With what? Endangerment?
2: She wanted the child with her in Honduras or wherever she lives, and they wouldn't send him down there.
1: Oh, my God.
2: And she kept complaining and complaining. They just took her and sent her off, and she wanted her child with her, but, you know, that's family, so he stayed with a family member, technically. And it's like, now you're going to charge her?
9: Yeah, they victimized the victims over and over.
2: Yeah.
9: And they killed Renee Good.
2: They
9: and then
2: did.
9: What did they do? They investigated her wife.
2: Yes.
1: Right.
9: Right. They continue to prosecute James Comey, who has committed no crimes at all. They just they weaponize the rule of law, and they victimize people over and over and over again. Just what we were just discussing. You know, they shoot Sosa Celis, and then they lock him up and lie and say he was trying to kill. And I said, I mean, they are running the federal government like a criminal enterprise,
2: yes,
9: like a mob outfit. And you know what? I was trying to remember, Jody, how many administration officials went to prison behind Watergate. It was dozens, I believe.
2: Yeah.
9: I have since forgotten the number,
2: Dean,
9: but we know.
2: And the AG, those were the two big
9: the
2: ones.
9: The AG, John Mitchell, did 19 months in prison, but
2: yeah,
9: I think it was a couple of dozen administration officials. And you know what? That's going to look like a quaint little conspiracy when accountability comes for Trump and company. And they're feeling themselves now. They think they're untouchable. Guess what? They're not. They're going to be touched.
1: Exactly.
2: Well, what I
9: by
2: love
9: the
2: is
9: rule
2: James,
9: of law. By the rule of law.
2: What I like is James Comey has announced that he wants to go after the $1.776 billion because of weaponization.
1: He wants a slice of it? Yeah.
2: Yeah, go for it. And Letitia James should put her name in too.
1: Well,
9: Challenge, but the challenge there is what you're doing is you're breathing life into the validity of it. You know, we always have to do the right thing, even if it kills us to do it.
2: Yeah.
9: You know,
2: no, I mean, I think Comey's doing it as a lark. I don't, you know, I think he's going, hey, I've been weaponized against. How about my $1 million or whatever it's cost me so far in legal fees?
9: Yeah.
2: You know, I mean, come on.
1: No,
9: but it's funny when the Nixon administration officials went to prison, when they were all prosecuted, nobody yelled and screamed weaponization. That was just good law enforcement, responsible government. And that's why they can yell weaponization all they want when we go after people who have actually been committing crimes against the United States and the American people. Cry weaponization till your heart's content. We're going to come get you.
2: Yeah.
1: Exactly. Here's the thing. When we regain power, what are some of the things that can be done to make our systems more resilient to corruption? Is there anything that's a general stamp that we can roll out and look for in all levels, or is there just is it going to have to be?
9: We can elect law abiding folk into our government, because listen, we've got we've got a pretty good constitution. We've got more federal laws on the books than you can shake a stick at. I don't know. Are you on video or are we just doing?
1: No, we're on video right now.
2: Yeah.
9: This big book, the big ugly blue book of federal crimes, right? The United States Criminal Code.
1: Yep. USC.
9: We have more laws than we can shake a stick at, but they're only as good as the people who are enforcing them. This is not a systemic failure. This is a human failure. We got to do better with the people we elect to office.
1: And that's why you're saying, like, with respect to the whole Virginia thing, where even if that were the case, you're saying there's enough of a question that you understand the passion behind it, you get it, but you're like, it's a question and it's not going to gain us that much, and we really should stay on the positive side of it. Stay on the ethically correct side.
2: Yes.
1: Even if we'd have the legal standing to say, you know what, it says in the Virginia Constitution, let's do it. And we go, hey, that's more than Ohio has. We absolutely could. we still don't need to mock and mimic and follow what Ohio is doing, because what Ohio is doing is wrong.
9: Yeah. And I listen, there's nothing that's going to stop the blue wave. I believe that to my core. Hopefully. You know, when you look at the party in power, Trump is in power right now, and you look at the midterms, I mean, we took, what, 40 or 41 seats last time? Mm-hmm. You know, when I think in 2008, when Obama was in the Oval Office, they took like 63. The Republicans took 63 seats because of the dissatisfaction. Listen, there's nothing that's going to stop this blue wave. Redistricting, voter suppression, sending thugs to the polls. None of it is going to stop the blue wave. I hope we take the Senate too. And I'll tell you, once we're in power in the legislative branch, we are going to make their lives miserable.
2: Are you concerned about Elon being back in the picture?
9: I'm always concerned with Elon being in the picture. But again, I think they're going to throw everything they can, all the oligarch money and everything else. They're going to try to compromise.

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3: Oh, Frangela going to be joining us, regulars throughout the week as well. We will recap all the news you might have missed about the charges being dropped against the Broadview Six, about Tulsi Gabbard dropping her job. Any consumer confidence, the lowest ever measured, and maybe a little on that Iran war thing, too. All the details will be tomorrow in the News on Tap. But for now, get home safe, and we'll see you here tomorrow night at the Politics Bar. Peace.
4: I'm Rick Smith, and this is Labor History in 2.
5: On this day in labor history, the year was 1938. That was the day the Keene Mountain coal mine exploded near Grundy, Virginia. Described as a flame-belching volcano, the explosion killed 45 and injured 3 more. It is considered one of the worst mining disasters in the history of Virginia. One surviving miner described the scene saying, quote, "I saw coal-carrying cars, motors, slate, and timbers spouted as if from a cannon." The state mine inspector determined the miners had been killed instantly. The mine had just opened the year before and produced 40 railroad cars of coal a day. But the mine was also owned by the Red Jacket Coal Company. In Mingo County, West Virginia, years earlier, Red Jacket had been a key player in keeping the UMWA out, making its employees sign yellow dog contracts and winning injunctions against union organizing. As a member of the Williamson Coal Operators Association, Red Jacket contributed to the hostile anti-union environment that created the conditions for the Matewan Massacre and the Battle of Blair Mountain in the early 20s. They called in Baldwin Phelps detectives to start evicting Matewan strikers from company housing. In the aftermath of the 1938 explosion, new mine safety regulations were demanded. The inspectors were finally given the legal right to conduct inspections over the protest of mine owners in 1941. However, there was no power to enforce the new regulations. The Phipps family commemorated the disaster in its 1965 song, Red Jacket Mine Explosion.

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2: 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A four-week delay for a critical test. And this didn't happen to someone unfamiliar.
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4: During the last half century, the balance of power between the three great branches of the federal government has been tipped out of balance by the courts in direct contradiction of the high purposes of the framers of the Constitution. It is my purpose to restore that balance. You who know me will accept my solemn assurance that in a world in which democracy is under attack, I seek to make American democracy succeed. You and I will do our part.
5: Ladies and gentlemen, you have heard the President of the United States speaking on his proposal for reorganization of the judicial branch of the federal government.
6: I'm with the President on that one.